think about this whole issue of forgiveness that relates to our salvation. Because you see, forgiveness that relates to our salvation works differently than forgiveness that relates to our daily sins. Because the truth is, even after we're saved, we're going to sin. Things we think, motivations that are not right, arguments with people, whatever it might be. So in terms of forgiveness for our salvation, let's first of all think in terms of this. What does the word salvation mean? What's that all about? Salvation is simply this. It is the work of God whereby He delivers us from the penalty of sin, which is death. And through Jesus Christ and His death at the cross, He endows us with the gift of eternal life. So it's the work of God whereby He delivers us from the penalty of sin and endows us with the gift of eternal life. Every single one of us has sinned against God. It is a universal fact. And this is why the Bible says, for all of us have sinned and come short of the glory of God. We've fallen short of what is required of us, what is necessary to be acceptable in His sight. He says the wages of sin is death, but the gift of God is eternal life through Jesus Christ our Lord. Every single person needs to be forgiven of sin because what sin has done in our life, and that is it has separated us from God. And many people are separated from God who don't even realize they are. They say, well, I'm not so sinful and I'm not as bad as other people. And so what happens is this. They compare themselves with some other person, especially a believer, rather than comparing themselves with Jesus Christ, who is the Holy Son of God. So all of us have a sin problem. We had a sin problem before we were saved. We have a sin problem now until we learn how to deal with it. And so when you look at the scriptures and he says here that we have been redeemed, how? Through the shed blood of Jesus Christ. That is, salvation comes as a result of the work of God in a person's life. That work of God in a person's life transpires when that person is able to understand that Jesus Christ came into this world, the sinless, virgin-born Son of God, laid down His life voluntarily on the cross, shed His blood, which was the way God made it possible for all of us to be saved. So when a person says to you, well, I know that I'm okay because I believe in Jesus. It's not enough just to believe in Jesus, because you see, the truth is, what is it that you believe? The belief system is more than just believing about Him. And the reason God forgives any one of us of our sin is because somebody, His Son Jesus, paid our sin debt in full at the cross, Jesus Christ. And what does that mean? It means simply this. That because we sinned against God, we were alienated from Him, separated from Him. There was a gulf that separated us. And when Jesus came, He came, the sinless Son of God, laid down His life. And here's what He did. He paid our sin debt in full, which means what? Not that He paid the devil off to release us, but that when He paid the sin debt in full, it means He paid the price in such a fashion that we would not be condemned to death, because He was being condemned to death in our place, and God the Father placed upon Him, the Bible says, He laid upon Him all of our sinfulness, all of our guilt. And think about this. Upon Jesus Christ, the sin debt, that is the guilt and the sinfulness and the wickedness and the penalty of the entire world, was laid upon Him, and He died one time, once and for all the sin of all mankind. And when a person is willing to respond to that, something happens in their life. And so you say, well, what kind of response does that require? Well, it requires a very definite response. And a person says, well, you know, the truth is, I don't really think I'm all that bad. Well, I'm going to show you in a few moments just how bad you are. So don't walk off. Don't run away. Don't shut it down. Don't turn it off. At least if you want the truth, because I want to show you what my personal opinion may be versus what is the Word of God. What does it say about us? Now, when it comes to salvation, a person says, well, I'm going to get saved one of these days when I get good and ready. And I want to say to you, no, you're not. Well, how can you tell me that I'm not going to be saved when I get good and ready? Because the Bible says you're not. Nowhere does the Bible say that you can be saved anytime you get ready. That is, your forgiveness from God for your salvation, that work in your life whereby God does what? Relieves you of the penalty of your sin, endows you with this awesome gift of eternal life. That cannot happen and will not happen just when you get ready. You say, well, doesn't the Bible say whosoever will may come? Yes.
Doesn't the Bible say that Jesus said, "For God so loved the world that he gave his only begotten Son, that whoever believes in him would not perish but have everlasting life"? Didn't he say that? Yes. You mean to tell me that I can't be saved just in time I get ready? No, you cannot. Well, I never saw that in the Bible. Well, let's see if we can find out where that is. I want you to turn, if you will, to John. The Gospel of John, chapter 6. It's interesting that many people say, "Oh, I believe the Bible." Now, I'm not a Christian, and I believe the Bible just like my grandfather and my grandmother and my mother and my this and my that. You know what? Everybody in your family can believe the Bible. That doesn't do you a bit of good. It's something that has to happen to you. "Well, I was baptized when I was a baby." Sorry. Not going to do you any good. "Yeah, but I was baptized into the church, and the church says if I'm baptized by the church, I'm saved forever." They misled you. You say, "Well, you telling me that if I've been baptized and I'm not a bad person and I believe in God and I believe in Jesus and I believe in all these things and I believe the Bible from cover to cover, you mean to tell me I'm not saved? If that's all you've done?" No, you're not. Now, I know you don't like that, but I'm not here to help you like something. I'm here to tell you the truth. And all I want you to do is to open your Bible to the 6th chapter of John. And you say that you believe what Jesus said? Let's see if you do. Look at this, if you will. In the 6th chapter, Jesus has been talking about him being the bread of life. Let's begin in verse 35. Jesus said to them, "I am the bread of life. He who comes to me will not hunger, and he who believes in me will never thirst. But I said to you that you have seen me, and yet you do not believe." Now watch these verses. "All that the Father gives me will come to me, and the one who comes to me I will certainly not cast out. For I have come down from heaven, not to do my own will, but the will of him who sent me. This is the will of him who sent me, that of all that he has given me," that is those who've come to him for salvation, "I will lose nothing." They're not going to be lost, "but raise it up on the last day. But this is the will of my Father, that everyone who beholds the Son and believes in him will have eternal life, and I myself will raise him up on the last day." You say, "Well, what's that guy? Wait a minute now. I'm not finished. Look at this. Verse 44. "No one can come to me unless the Father who sent me draws him, and I will raise him up on the last day." What does that mean? Simply this. That until the Holy Spirit of God convicts you of your sin, brings you to the realization that you need God, brings you under conviction and guilt over your relationship to God, until the work of the Holy Spirit transpires in your life, you will not be saved. And here's the reason why. Because you won't want to. Man in his naturalness, and that's what the Bible calls it. Man doesn't just naturally want to get right with God. Something has to happen. Because you see, the Bible says in 1 Corinthians, that second chapter in the 14th verse, the natural man cannot receive the things that of God because they are spiritually discerned. He doesn't understand them. And so when a person's moving along in life and they're just doing what they usually do, and they're doing what comes naturally, as we say, there's no real desire for God. You say, well, surely there's a desire for God. Well, and surely everybody's not bad, and surely this and surely that, and we just surely until we read the Word of God. And then here's what he says. Look in Romans, and I won't read all these verses, but he gives us an idea of what's really going on in a person's heart, what's going on in their life. So listen to what he says in these passages. "There's none righteous, no, not one. There's none who understands, and there's none who seeks for God." You say, "Well, now I do." Well, if you seek for him, listen, it's because the Holy Spirit's already working in your life and stirring you. "But a person on their own," listen, "there's none who seeks for God. All have turned aside. Together they've become useless. There's none who does good. There's not even one." Talks about all different things. "The pathway of peace they have not known. There's no fear of God before their eyes." That's man in his naturalness. And so the Spirit of God begins to work in a person's heart. And we say, woos that person, helps them to understand that things are not right, that there is a separation between them and Almighty God. And oftentimes that comes as a result of difficulty, hardship, pain, and suffering. And when somebody comes to me and says, "Here's what's happening to my son, and he won't listen to me, and I'm praying for him, and I'm afraid," and on and on and on, I go, what do you suggest I do? They don't usually like this, but this is the answer. If your son's living in rebellion, or your daughter, your husband, or your wife, here's what you pray. You pray, "God, send them enough pain, suffering, heartache. I mean, God, just pour it on so heavy they can't stand it."
You say, well, I love my son. I'm not going to do that. What does the Bible say? You love him, you put the rod to him. So he's too big to put the rod to him. So what do? You pray for God to do it. God knows how to put enough pain, suffering, hardship, and trial, and difficulty in a person's life. They begin to cry out, oh, God, have mercy upon me. You say, well, is that the right way to do it? Let me ask you a question. Had you rather be kind and sweet and let them die and go to hell? You have to be honest. What's reality? Reality is sin is a destroyer. It destroys the soul eternally. It destroys the life, the body, the spirit. We're talking about people being saved, people getting right with God. So when you look at the scripture and you realize that every single one of us needs a relationship with God, because he says the wages of sin is death, the gift of God is eternal life. If I'm going to have a right relationship with God, I have to go about it in God's way. And he says it's when he draws me, when I get under conviction about my relationship to him. There are people who get in a situation, they're scared to death. Never been scared to death in their life. And all hell's breaking loose in their life, and they don't know what to do. And they make God this promise. God, I promise you. Oh, God, I promise you. Get me out of this. And I'll preach the gospel. I'll do anything. Because they're afraid. And because they're loved ones. God, if you'll just heal him, here's what I'll do. I promise. If you'll just heal her, God, here's what I'll do. All of that is emotion. When it comes to salvation, salvation is more than emotion. Salvation, listen, the forgiveness of your sin. In order for the penalty of your sin to be forgiven forever. And if you to be a child of God is not simply an emotion. It is an act of your will based on truth. It is an act of your will based on truth. Now, for a person to be saved, there's certain things you have to understand. And one thing is this. That is, you have to have at least some understanding of who Jesus is. When people say, oh, I believe in Jesus. I've always believed in him. I talk to him all the time. The truth is, have you ever confessed your sin to him, acknowledged your sinfulness, that you're alienated and separated from him? Have you ever acknowledged the fact that you're going to hell if you don't receive Jesus Christ as your Savior? Have you ever acknowledged the fact that you need him desperately in your life, not the fact that you're afraid and going through a difficult time and you just want him to bail you out? God's not a bailer. He's a redeemer. He laid down his life in order to change your life and to grant to you the awesome gift that no one under any condition anywhere in the world could ever do for you. And that is to save your soul, to forgive your sin and make it possible for you to become a child of God. Well, not only must you recognize who Jesus is, but secondly, there is a requirement. And oftentimes we hear people talk about, well, I believe in Jesus and my mother did, my grandfather did, and all these people believed in Jesus. But there's more than just believing in him. Somebody says, well, wait a minute now. Doesn't the Bible say, believe on the Lord Jesus Christ and you'll be saved? Yes. Does not Paul say, if you confess with your mouth the Lord Jesus as Lord, Savior, if you confess him as Lord of your life, you'll be saved? Yes. And doesn't Jesus say, believe on the Lord Jesus Christ, or those who believe in him are saved, forgiven of their sin, no wrath in that? Yes. All kinds of verses about that. But the question is, what does the word believe mean? The word believe, when used in the New Testament, is a word of action. It is not just a passive word. For example, the word I serve, that's action. I love is action. I believe is action. So when a person says that they truly believe in the Lord Jesus Christ, and they believe in the Lord Jesus Christ from a scriptural point of view, and it's the only view it works, some action takes place. Because you see, you cannot separate in the Bible faith and repentance. And usually not a lot of repentance spoken of. So listen, if you will, in this 13th chapter of Luke. Turn there for a moment, if you will. 13th chapter of Luke. And I want you to look at a couple of verses here. And I won't give you all the context, except simply to say that Jesus repeated this twice in the Gospels. He said in verse 3 of the 13th chapter, I tell you no, but unless you repent, you will all likewise perish. In the 5th verse, I tell you no, but unless you repent, you will all likewise perish. If you go to the 24th chapter of Luke, and this is when Jesus is speaking to his disciples before he leaves them, here's what he says to them. He said, now I'm sending you out. And I want to tell you what the message is. The message is all about this. He says, look, if you will, in verse 45. He opened their minds to understand the scriptures. He said to them, thus it is written that the Christ should suffer and rise again from the dead on the third day, and that repentance for forgiveness of sins would be proclaimed in his name to all nations beginning from Jerusalem.
He said the message is a message of repentance. Now watch this. Watch this carefully. If I really and truly believe in the Lord Jesus Christ according to what the Scripture teaches, if I believe in Him, here's what that means. I believe He's who He says He is. I believe He'll do what He says He'll do. I believe He has the power to forgive me of my sins. I believe He desires that I walk a godly life, and therefore He will equip me to do that. Therefore, if I truly believe Him, there's going to be a change in my life. And that change is what repentance is all about. Because I believe in Him, I will turn from the way that I've been living. I'm going to live a different life. If I really and truly believe in Him, there's going to be a change. Listen, I will only change because I believe in Him. The only reason, because you cannot separate repentance and faith. Two sides of the same coin. So when He says repentance must be proclaimed, He naturally was including faith. And when the Bible speaks, and Paul speaks so many times about placing our faith in the Lord Jesus Christ, he spoke of repentance. And so our responsibility is to place our trust in Him, to repent of our sins. Somebody says, well, does that mean that I got to straighten up before I get saved? No. In other words, you don't straighten up before you're forgiven of your sin and the gift of salvation be bestowed upon you. Because first of all, you can't. If you could, you'd just straighten up and that would be it. He says, not by works of righteousness which we've done, but according to His mercy, He saves us, forgives us of our sin. For by grace, God's awesome love and mercy toward us, are you saved through faith? That not of yourself. It's a gift of God. Not of works. No getting ready. Somebody says, well, in fact, I asked a fellow not too long ago, I said, well, have you ever been saved? He said, no, but I'm getting there. I said, well, now what do you mean? He said, well, I'm working at it. I said, well, what do you mean working at it? He says, well, I'm working at it. I said, well, now, he could have meant two different things. He could have meant I'm understanding more and more and more, which is fine. Or he could have meant I'm doing better here and I'm cutting this out over here. I'm getting straightened out over here. And I'm giving some money over here. In other words, he could talk about both of those things. But what he was saying was, I found out, he thought he was getting better and better. And as he's cutting a few sins out of his life and stopped smoking, stopped drinking, stopped doing this and stopped doing that. And I said, well, the only thing that guarantees is you're going to be healthier. That's the only thing that guarantees. It has nothing to do with your relationship to God, but I'm all for what you're doing. That's getting them out of your life. So we're talking about faith and repentance. If I am going to be forgiven of my sin, and I only have two choices, watch this. If I'm not forgiven of my sin through the death of Jesus Christ, I'll have to stand before Him and give an account for all my sin in the judgment of God. And somebody says, well, now, okay, I go with that, but here's what I'm going to tell Jesus when I get there. You're not going to tell Him anything. Listen, you're talking to a holy God, if you had that privilege. You're going to tell holy God, whose very presence you cannot stand in. You're talking to holy God and you're telling Him what you're going to tell Him. You're not going to tell Him anything. When you and I stand before Him, I guarantee you there's going to be pure silence on our part. Standing in the presence of holy God. You see, we have such an irreverence in our day, we don't even know what that means. To be absolutely, totally silent because you simply stand in someone's presence. Because the holiness of their life is beyond your comprehension. You're not going to tell Him anything. Our forgiveness of sin is based on one thing only. His death at Calvary and my willingness to accept that as the only sufficient, adequate payment for my sin. And in that once and for all act, when I ask Him to forgive me of my sin, and what am I asking Him to do? I'm asking Him to forgive me for what sin primarily? Not drinking, smoking, running around and being an adulterer. But asking Him to forgive me for the sin of unbelief, which is the bottom line of all sin until I trust the Lord Jesus Christ as my personal Savior. Because the truth is, if I'm not a Christian, what I've said is I don't believe all that. Oh, I believe it. No. If you really believed it, you would abide by it. So genuine, true belief is such that it makes a difference in my life. And Paul put it this way in 2 Corinthians chapter 5. He says, therefore, if any person is in Christ, forgiven of their sins, saved, have the gift of eternal life, they're a new creature. That is, something's new.
And he says, old things have passed away. Behold, things have become new now. Why do you think Jesus, in his conversation with Nicodemus, turned it this way? He says, except a man be born again, he'll not see the kingdom of God. Well, born one time, born again is something spiritual. And does not birth indicate something new? Any woman in here will tell you, yes, everything changed the moment this child was born. And the truth is, the new birth means a new beginning, a new start, brand new. When you are forgiven of your sin, you're forgiven of your sin and you're saved. At that moment, listen, watch this carefully. That is a one-time act. You're only pardoned one time. You commit a crime, you go to court, and the judge says you are pardoned for this crime. Can't bring you back for the same thing. And so what happens is, watch this carefully. When you trust the Lord Jesus Christ as your personal Savior, you are forgiven of your sin. That forgiveness, watch this carefully, that forgiveness is the act of forgiveness on the part of God whereby your sins, all of them, every single one of them, past, present, and future, are atoned for in one act in his death at Calvary, period. So what happens? It's in that act, in response to your belief and your repentance toward him, your faith in him, that he atones for all your sin. Now watch this. That's the sins you have committed, and he's atoned for the sins you are going to commit. You say, well, man, that just frees me up to live like I want to. And if he's already atoned for all my sin, hallelujah, I can just enjoy life and go back to smoking, drinking, and adultery. No, you can't. Here's the reason. Anybody who has that attitude is not saved anyway. You're just talking through your mouth. But when you're genuinely saved, there's a change of attitude and a change of actions in your life. Now, so watch this. Forgiveness for your sin is a one-time act. For me, I was 12 years of age, knelt at the altar, asked Jesus Christ to forgive me of my sin. I did understand that he died on the cross for me. I didn't understand a whole lot more than that. But he knew my heart, that I was guilty. As a 12-year-old kid, the Spirit of God had convicted me of my sin. He saved me that day, and I've never, never doubted that. Some are saved at 12, 20, 30, 40, 60, 70, 80, 90, or even before. Whatever it might be, it's a one-time act on the part of God to save you, to forgive you of your sins, write your name in the Lamb's Book of Life. Now, what about, because we're not perfect, what about all those sins we're going to commit? You say, well, that puts me right back where I was. No, because when you are forgiven of your sin, when you are pardoned, remember what we said, past, present, and future. You say, how could God forgive me for past, present, and future? Because he only died once. You see, if you were not forgiven for all of it, Jesus Christ would have to keep on dying. His awesome death was so powerful and so all-inclusive. Think about this. It included every single sin from Adam until he returns. For every single person who's ever lived and will ever live on the face of this earth. That is, he made it possible for everyone to be saved. That was the power of his death. Now, so that's a settled issue, one time. Well, we got that settled. Now we're going to live the Christian life. And oh my goodness, the next day after you get saved, you come to First Baptist or some other church, you get saved on Sunday morning. Next morning, you go to work and somebody really ticks you off bad. I mean, they make some accusation. They don't like the way you look. And I mean, they get on your case. Why don't you do this? And you just blare up in anger and just let them have it. You just give them what they gave you. Then you walk away and all of a sudden you get this feeling. Oh my goodness. I hope the pastor never hears about this. Here I am, got saved yesterday and acting just like I used to act the day before. God, what's happened to me? Have I lost my salvation? Now listen. There are some people who tell you, yes, you have, but they can't prove it, cannot prove it. I'm going to show you why, and I'm going to show you why it's so important to distinguish between forgiveness for my salvation and forgiveness for my daily sins. There is a difference. Now watch this. Forgiveness for my salvation took care of the penalty
that he paid for once and for all. Forgiveness for my daily sins does something different. That forgiveness saved me forever. Forgiveness for my daily sins has nothing to do with salvation. Forgiveness for my daily sins restores my broken fellowship for getting upset with my brother with whom I work and telling him off. It deals with that. Or some lust that you may have. Or some attitude that's wrong. It may be sin against somebody else, or it may be something that just only you know about. So we're talking about forgiveness for salvation and forgiveness for my daily sin. For example, let's say that you dressed up on Sunday. Let's say you as a lady, you dressed up in something white. And so somebody was going to take you on a little tour, and you didn't know where it was. So they're going to take you down into a coal mine. So I'm not dressed for a coal mine. Yeah, I'm going to take you down there. You go down there about maybe a couple of hundred yards, and you come back and you say, my goodness, you have just ruined this. Well, you didn't do anything necessarily, but look at the environment you're in. The environment was dirty, right? It's pretty black down there. It's dirty. So just going down there and coming back, you got dirty. Now think about this. You and I live in a corrupt, sinful, wicked, vile world. There's profanity. There's lewdness. There's all kinds of dirty, filthy stuff, whether it's to see, whether it's to hear, people anger, bitterness, resentment, hostility. Man, we live in a world of people who are angry at each other. So what happens? You come home and your kids haven't cleaned up like you ask them to. Next thing you know, you're on their case. And I mean, next thing you know, you're just angry. Well, that's some of that dust in the coal mine. You reached out and got a little bit of it. Here's what I'm saying. Thank God that the cross took care of my sin, past, present, and future. And that that you and I can ask for forgiveness today and be just as clean at that moment you were the moment you got saved. Now, God knew you and I were not going to be perfect. Let me give you an example. Let's go to 1 John. Back in the end of your Bible, Revelation, Jude, 3rd, 2nd, 1 John. And look what John says. Now, this is John, the beloved disciple, the youngest one probably of the group. And listen to what he says. And I want you to notice a couple of things here. We're coming back to this chapter later. But listen to how he addresses his readers. 1 John chapter 2. Look at this. Verse 1. My little children. Does that sound like a wicked, vile sinner? No. He's talking to believers. My little children, I'm writing this to you so that you may not sin. He didn't say you wouldn't. He said, so that you may not. And, or if anyone does sin, now John included himself, we have an advocate. That's like having someone to stand between you and the accuser. With the Father, Jesus Christ the righteous, and he himself is the sacrifice for our sins, and not only for those of us who are believers, but for the sins of the whole world. Now, so we're talking about getting dirty. Sin in our life that comes up daily, whatever it may be. So let's think about something for a moment. In light of this, let's look at a biblical view of the way God saw us and the way he sees us before we are saved and what the real relationship is all about. And think about this. Before a person is saved, they are separated from God. They're alienated from God, the Bible says. They are walking in darkness and not in light. And not only that, the Bible says they're walking after the ways of the world, according to the lust of the flesh. And he says they are spiritually dead and that they're living under the wrath of God. Now, if you've never trusted Jesus Christ as your Savior, I just described you. Yeah, who do you think you are? It's not what I think. I give you a verse for all of these. Alienated, separated, walking in darkness. It means that you're, and the Bible says, empty in mind. That is, you're not thinking godly thoughts. The truth is, you're incapable of thinking godly thoughts. For the simple reason, he says, the mind of the natural man cannot discern spiritual things. And that you're living under the wrath of God. The lust of the flesh. Dead in trespasses and sins, spiritually dead.
You say, well, now, wait a minute. I'm not spiritually dead because I talk to God all the time. Which God? How can you talk to God when you're alienated, separated, walking in darkness, dead in your trespasses and sins, and you are not capable of relating to this holy God until something happens in your life whereby you are given the Spirit, the Holy Spirit in your life, where you and God the Father can communicate. I know what you're thinking. You're thinking, but I grew up in this church and I've been talking to God all these years and I believe He listened to me, He answered my prayer. A lot of things God does for you that you don't ask for. A lot of things He does for you, listen, not in answer to your prayer. Here's what Paul said in the second chapter of Romans. He says, do you not know that the goodness of God is to lead you to repentance? There are many good things that go on in the life of a person who's not a Christian. What's God up to? Trying to get their attention, to see that He's a good God, but there comes a time that's all over. So, we're talking about people who are saved. You and I are saved. We've been forgiven one time for our sin debt. Now we're talking about those daily sins. So I want you to turn to a prayer that we all learned probably when we were kids. Matthew chapter 6. Look at that if you will. Matthew chapter 6, and notice what he says. Jesus talking to his disciples. This is the Sermon on the Mount. And many people say, well, not. There are two parts of Scripture, I believe. Ten Commandments, Sermon on the Mount. If that's all you believe, for example, you better read the Ten Commandments again because you've broken every one of them. We all have. Number two, you certainly don't live by the Sermon on the Mount. It's the most demanding, the fifth, sixth, and seventh chapters of Matthew, most demanding chapters in the Bible. Ten Commandments in the Old Testament, my friend. I'm not being critical. I just want you to see what the truth is. Now watch this. Most of us learned this when we were kids. We learned to pray this prayer. So let's watch what the prayer prays. Now, remember, we are talking about sins that we commit now that we're saved, taking care of our pardon. Has nothing to do with eternity. It has to do with daily living. Now watch this. Here's what he taught them to pray. Beginning in verse 8. So do not be like them, for your Father knows what you need before you ask. Pray this. He says, this is the way you pray. This is a pattern. Pray in this way. Our Father, who is in heaven, hallowed or holy be your name. Your kingdom come, your will be done on earth as it is in heaven. Give us this day our daily bread, and forgive us our debts or our trespasses, our sins, as we also forgive those who sin against us. Do not lead us into temptation, but deliver us from evil. For yours is the kingdom and the power and the glory forever. Amen. Now most people stop right there. That's pretty good. Making me feel good. Watch this. For if you, listen to this, if you forgive others for their transgressions, your heavenly Father will also forgive you. But if you do not forgive others, then your Father will not forgive your transgressions. Now watch this. This is a prayer we to pray daily. Look in verse 11. Give us this day our daily bread and forgive us our sins as we also forgive the people who sin against us. Now, I'm to pray this daily. Why? Jesus knew that you and I would sin after we were saved. That's why I put this prayer in here. One of the reasons. And so he says, I'm to pray, give me today my daily bread, meet my needs today. And he said, I'm to forgive those who've wronged me today. And then he says, if I don't, then here's what's going to happen. So let's deal with the first part first. I'm to forgive them. Now think about this as a child of God. I do believe that probably the major reason the body of Christ is so weak is because most people somewhere in their life have somebody they've not forgiven. Way, it could be way back yonder. Resentment, hostile, angry. But you've covered it up. Things are pretty good with you. And so you've just said, I don't have to deal with that. You know what? I've already told God how I feel about it. I'm not going to keep bringing that up. I've even heard pastors say, don't bring up the past. I've even heard pastors say, God don't want you bringing up the past. In other words, so what do? You hide it. You dig deep enough down and you can cover it up with enough good things that come your way still down there. And what you don't realize is it's poisoning you.
It's like a poison leak in your system, in your bodily system. It's going to have a devastating effect. But let's just put it this way. Anger, bitterness, hostility, whatever it might be. And here's what God says. If you forgive others for their transgressions, your heavenly Father will also forgive you. We're not talking about salvation. We're talking about relationship, personal, intimate relationship with Him. We're talking about your fellowship with Him. And here's what He says. If my fellowship with Him, my relationship with Him, which affects what? The way I live. It affects my prayers. It affects my abilities, my talents, my skills. It affects my attitude. It affects my worship. It affects everything. If you forgive those who have sinned against you, then your Father will forgive you. But if you do not, neither will He. You say, well, if He doesn't forgive me for my sins, I'm lost. No, we've already dealt with that. He has pardoned you from all sin. Now, we have to deal with daily sins. And He put it in this prayer, Jesus, because He knew we were going to have to deal with it. So I'm to pray, God, forgive us of our debts and forgive me of my sins, as we also forgive those who sin against us. So here's what I'm praying. God, forgive me today as I forgive others. So I don't forgive others. So I hold anger and bitterness and resentment. You know what I just prayed? God, don't forgive me. So you just prayed. You prayed, God, don't forgive me. Because you prayed, forgive me just like I forgive them. Well, if I don't forgive them, then you know what? He's not going to forgive me. I think about the millions and millions of Christians who live with animosity and disobedience in their life. And then they want to get on their knees and pray, and they come to church, and sometimes in church they jump up and down hollering, screaming, and praise God, hallelujah, make me feel good. Sometimes, you know what that is? Sometimes it's very genuine. And sometimes they're trying to get over something. They want to feel good. If I can work up enough emotional feeling, listen, dealing with sin is not emotional. Dealing with sin is serious business, because if there's anybody in your life or mine we're not willing to forgive, you can just write this down and you sign Jesus. Until you deal with it, our fellowship is broken. Fellowship's disrupted. Let's just read it to be sure you get it. If you forgive others, big if. If you forgive others their transgressions, your heavenly Father will forgive you. If you do not forgive them for their transgressions against you, neither will your Father forgive you. Has nothing to do with salvation. It has to do with your daily walk. You say, do you know what somebody did to me? I understand. Well, yeah, but you don't know what pains are like. And you don't, that's what people do. Yeah. You know, they'll tell you. But if you'd just been where I've been, suffered like I've suffered, God doesn't expect me to forgive them. Where is that? You see, let me tell you something. Living a Christian life is serious business. And we treat it like it's not. We treat God like He's this Heavenly Father who overlooks it. Fathers who overlook the sins of their children and do not discipline them wisely, lovingly but wisely, and sternly when necessarily, are doing what? Contributing to the destruction of their own children. And so, because we're that way, we think God's going to be that way. If I do enough, man, if I preach enough sermons, God, he won't pay attention to that. And this is what we do sometimes. We say, God, man, I teach Sunday school. I sing in the choir. I have a good witness. I share my faith. I give my tithe. Now, I know, God, over here that, God, I just can't forgive them. Look what, you don't expect me to forgive them for that. Now look at all the good things I'm doing up here. You know what God says? He's not paying one bit of attention to that. Listen to this. You can't substitute good works for sin. In other words, He doesn't operate that way. You can't get enough of this to cover up over here. Disobedience, rebellion, indifference to the things of God. Sinning against my brother. Now, let me just say this. I know that some of you have gone through some very, very difficult times in your life. And so when somebody says to you, be forgiving, it's just real difficult for you to handle that. Now, let me say this. I'm sure there are a lot of folks who've heard a lot more than I have.
I can tell you this. The worst thing that could happen to me, I had to go through in my life. But you know what? I knew from the very beginning, the one thing I must do is to keep a forgiving spirit no matter what. But watch this. If you don't forgive those who wrong you, you get hurt doubly. You get what they did to you, and then you keep this unforgiving spirit in your life, and so now you're getting what God's doing to you. But the truth is you're doing it to yourself. You get hurt doubly. You have to be forgiving. You say, yeah, but I just can't. Yes, you can. You say, but I don't feel like it has nothing to do with your feelings. So I'll make something clear. Forgiving someone who's wronged you has nothing to do with your feelings. You say, but I'm so hurt. I understand. It has to do with a decision you make. It doesn't mean that all of a sudden you're going to have this awesome love and joy with this person. They've wronged you, hurt you deeply, and you won't forget it. It's not a matter of whether you forget it or not. It's a matter of whether you hold it against them or not. Listen, you have to be willing to forgive them whether you feel like it or not. You mean to tell me I can forgive them and not feel like it? Yes. And there are times when you have to forgive. It doesn't mean you go hug them and just everything's just fine, because sometimes that person's walked out of your life. They're not going to ever have another relationship with you. Sometimes the things people's personalities, they didn't like you the first day they saw you, and they knew nothing about you. They just didn't like you. And they start wronging you from the very beginning. You're not going to ever have a relationship with them, but you got to forgive them. Because here's what he said. If you don't, I won't. So I have to be forgiving. And what happens? Here's what happens. This daily asking of forgiveness does what? Keeps me clean. Keeps my motives right. Keeps my heart pure. Keeps my relationships right. But most of all, it keeps me right with Him. Let me ask you. If you lie down at night, cut the lights off, and think, God, is there anybody in my life I'm not right with? Anybody I haven't forgiven? It doesn't mean that because somebody hurt you, that you just love them instantly. But it means you have to forgive them, which means you don't hold it against them. They wronged you, yes. You hurt, yes. You may still hurt and suffer the consequences, but you can still forgive them. It's a decision you make. Father, I forgive them. I don't hold it against them anymore. Yeah, but you say, yeah, but you don't know how deeply I've been hurt. I tell you, I learned a lesson. Somebody had hurt me very deeply, disappointed me. And one day, while I was thinking about that and studying for a message, it's like the Lord just brought something to my mind. And He just reminded me that when He was on the cross, He died for everybody's sins. He made it possible for everybody to be forgiven. And that every single believer covered in His atoning death, and He'd already forgiven them, pardoned them. Now, on the basis of that, if God has forgiven my enemy, and you see, sometimes people are hurt, and they get forgiven for it, but they never tell you. Probably should, but they don't. If Jesus Christ can forgive those who crucified Him, nailed Him to the cross and said, Father, forgive them. They don't know what they're doing. What right do I have to hold against anyone an unforgiving spirit? Because, and He reminded me also, Charles, what sin have you committed that I haven't forgiven? Oh, my goodness. That was it. I don't have a right to be unforgiving. For two reasons, I don't want to be unforgiving. Number one, He won't hear me. My fellowship's broken. My prayers are vain. They're empty. I can pray and fast, you name it, till I deal with an unforgiving spirit. This is the ways of God. You see, here's the reason. Because He wants us to be everything we can be. And He wants us to have such a relationship with Him that He can just pour His blessings into our life.
And so therefore, if I don't keep my life right with him by daily forgiveness, if that's needed in my life, if I've done something wrong that day, thought something wrong, if I don't keep that right, I can't be blessed but so much, very little. So you know, I have to ask the question, God, what are you withholding from me because I won't deal with this unforgiving spirit? God, I've been wondering why you aren't answering my prayer for my sister, my brother, for healing him and providing for her needs. I've been wondering why you haven't answered my prayer to give me a job. God, you said you'd supply all of my needs according to your riches and glory in Christ Jesus. What's the deal, God? If your spirit is unforgiving, don't expect him to answer. Because here's what he says. And I'm so grateful that he put this in the pattern prayer. I'm so glad he said this. Give us this day our daily bread, and forgive us our debts, that is, our sinfulness, as we also forgive those of others. You could forget the rest of it. That one verse alone. Forgive me like I forgive them. I don't forgive them, don't forgive me. How many of you would ever pray, God, don't forgive me? Forget it. I don't want any forgiveness from you, God. Just forget this whole forgiveness bit. Just forget it. But you know that's what you and I do? I don't want to be forgiving, but I want him to forgive me. As you and I would say, it ain't going to happen. You know why? Because he loves you and me too much to allow us to have a wonderful relationship with him. And at the same time, have animosity, bitterness, resentment, you name it, towards someone else. It took me a long time to deal with my unforgiving spirit toward my stepfather. And it's one thing about being a pastor and you be true to the Word of God, you have to apply it to yourself first. And I remember, forgot what I was preaching on, but I remember the Lord just pointing that right to me. Well, he keep saying, what about John? It happened to be my stepfather's name. What about John? Mistreated my mom, something terrible. And I didn't like it. There wasn't anything about him I liked. I didn't even like to hear his name. Well, well, well. Finally, he made me realize, I can't stand up and tell somebody else to be forgiving. If I'm not, didn't make difference what he did to my mother. Made a whole lot of difference to me then. Hurt me very deeply. Only by the grace of God, I didn't do something drastic. I had to forgive him. You say, would you write him a letter? No. I went to see him. I went to see him for one reason. And I said, John, I want to talk to you about something. I said, I need to ask you to forgive me for something. Oh, you don't need to ask me to forgive. I said, yes, I do. I need to ask you to forgive me for whatever I did, for whatever I may have done to have displeased you and made me have hard feelings. And I said, so it doesn't make any difference what happened. What happens is I want you to know that I need to ask you to forgive me for my attitude towards you. I never said to him, when I saw you choking my mother, I never said to him the way you would curse my mother. I never named all the things. Because you see, if I had done that, I'd have been just getting my venom out. I wouldn't be forgiving him. I'd just be doing something for me. I had to forgive him. I wanted to forgive him. And it was interesting how he responded. He came around the table, hugged me, asked me to forgive him. I wasn't about to let that man die. And one day, God confront me with that, and it'd be too late to deal with it. Put this prayer in here for a reason. I'm forgiven of my sin eternally, but I have to be forgiven daily, whatever's necessary to stay right with God. And that's my prayer. If you've never been saved, you want to ask the Lord Jesus Christ to forgive your sins? Know that you're saved. You want to pray this prayer. 1 John 1:9 says, if we confess our sins. And that doesn't mean, well, okay, all right. It means that I agree with. You see, the word confess means to agree with. That is, the Greek word is homologeo, which means I agree with God. I agree with God that what I said was wrong.
I agree with God that my attitude was not right. I agree with God that this action was a sin against God. I agree with Him because of my conviction. I regret that. I ask Him to forgive me, and in the process of confessing that, I turn away from that, and I choose not to do that.

0: understand his ways. And one of his ways is this. He saves you in one act of faith and repentance toward him. He forgives you and me daily for those things that we allow to creep into our life by confession, because we're guilty, asking him to forgive us and to strengthen us so it will not happen in our life again. But until I'm willing to deal with my brothers and my sisters, God says, sorry. Here's what he says to us. I'm answering your prayer. See, he answers it either way. Watch this. If I ask him to forgive me and I forgive someone for what they've done, then I'm clean. Or I'm forgiven. If I'm not willing to forgive them, then I'm asking him not to forgive me, so he doesn't. So I get the answer either way. One for good, one for bad. And I want to encourage you to look at your heart and just do what he tells you to do. If there's somebody out there, somebody, listen, please don't let them die before you deal with it. And you'll be glad you heard this message. Father, how grateful we are that your forgiveness is absolutely beyond our comprehension. We think about things in our life that have not been right. How many times we've had to come to you and you never said, not listening. You've always been willing when we have been willing to deal with those things that you have brought to our mind. Thank you, thank you, thank you that the Holy Spirit is willing to go back into our life with us and show us things that need to be dealt with, or on the surface, things that we did yesterday or even this very day. Teach us how to live in this awesome, forgiving spirit, whereby our fellowship with you, our relationship with you, our intimacy with you is undisturbed every day. We love you and praise you in Jesus' name. Amen.
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0: What under God's name are you giving away? Did you know you can backslide and be absolutely, totally out of God's will going to Bible studies? If the only thing you're doing is running to Bible studies to get this knowledge and this knowledge and this knowledge and this knowledge and not allowing God to pour through your life into somebody else's life, what you're gaining? You can get complacent sitting in the most fired up church in the world if your life isn't being poured out into somebody else's life.
1: Through the centuries, the church has had many external enemies. But today on In Touch, the teaching ministry of Dr. Charles Stanley, believers are warned against the enemy of indifference. When we become preoccupied with our personal needs and wants, our effectiveness for the gospel diminishes. Evaluate your passion for Jesus as you listen to today's Caution Against Complacency.
0: If you'll turn to 1 Corinthians chapter 4, and Paul is talking about complacency in the life of the church or in the life of believers, and he begins by saying, you're already filled, you've already become rich, you've already become kings without us, and I would indeed that you'd become kings so that we also might reign with you, which is sort of a sarcastic way of saying it. For I think God has exhibited us apostles last of all as men condemned to death, because we've become a spectacle to the world, both to angels and to men. We are fools for Christ's sake, but you are prudent in Christ. We are weak, but you are strong. You are distinguished, but we are without honor. To this present hour, we are both hungry and thirsty and are poorly clothed and are roughly treated and are homeless. We toil working with our own hands. When we are reviled, we bless. When we are persecuted, we endure. When we are slandered, we try to conciliate. We've become as the scum of the world, the dregs of all things, even until now. The Corinthian church, in fact, was the church that Paul had more trouble with than all the other churches he ever went to. They were boastful. They were proud. They were arrogant. One of the attitudes that was so evident among them was that they were very complacent, smug in their relationship to God. So when you and I begin to think about what is it that causes us to be complacent, what is it about us that having the Great Commission and

0: Saying that we believe this book from cover to cover, how is it we can be so satisfied being so personally uninvolved in winning the world to Jesus Christ when God says it is hell-bound without Him? It's very simple. We're very complacent. And I think there are two primary reasons we get complacent. Number one, we take God's blessings for granted. Now watch this. We take God's blessings for granted. Secondly, because we take men's applause and recognition too seriously. And one is about as bad as the other, taking God's blessings for granted and taking men's recognition and their applause too seriously. Both of them cause complacency. And what happens is we become complacent, we become desensitized in our relationships to others, desensitized in our relationship to God, and we just sort of settle down in enjoying life. But you see, the one thing, if you recall, that Paul talked about in this first and second chapter, over and over and over again, he says, but you keep seeking the wisdom of the world. And what had happened to them was they had allowed the world to creep in until they were no longer a threat to the people of Corinth. They were so much like the rest of the Corinthians that to be a Corinthian and to be a Christian wasn't really that too far separated. And so they had settled down in their complacency. They were accepted by the city. They accepted the city. And after all, nobody's perfect. And they had begun to do what complacency always evolves into, and that is compromise. Complacency always breeds compromise. That is, well, it isn't so bad after all. Before complacency comes, there is a sensitivity to things of God. We're sensitive to Him, sensitive to others, sensitive in our own heart, sensitive to sin. But you see, when we take the blessings of God for granted and too seriously the applause of men, we begin to get a little smug and satisfied. And after all, listen, when we acknowledge the applause of men, what is the natural result? We don't want to hinder that. We don't want to break that up. We don't want to lose that. We don't want to threaten that. So we compromise our conviction to keep the applause coming. And nothing can so stifle or deaden a church than that kind of compromise. And so this is exactly what was happening to them here. Now listen to what Paul says. First of all, he says, here's what's happened to you. In your prosperity and in your plenty and in your position of compromise, he says you're sitting smugly, but he says you are complacent about the things of God. Paul says, here's where you are, but verse 9, here is the contrast. Now listen, he says, we are fools for Christ's sake. That is, from the world's point of view, they say, well, that's a bunch of fools. In fact, look at Paul, educated as he was, statesman that he was. And he says, I've thrown all that aside for one thing. I want my life poured out for Jesus Christ. Well, that'd be foolish to some folks. He says, but you're prudent in Christ, we're weak. You're strong, you're distinguished, but we are without honor. So listen to what Paul says. He says, we are men living under condemnation. We're fools, we're weak, we're without honor. He says, our life sometimes brings us to the point of hunger, thirst. We're poorly clothed, roughly treated, homeless. We toil, and that word in Greek here, toil, means to become weary, physically weary at toiling. When we are reviled, he says, we just bless in return. We endure persecution. When Paul was stoned in Lystra, you know what he did? He just got up and brushed it off, got patched up, went back the next day preaching. He says, we have become the scum of the world, the dregs, the scum. He says, that's what we are. And Paul says, I'm not even complaining. You know why? Because he knew that all of this was the way the world saw him. But Paul knew that he was a prophet of God, a child of God, committed to Jesus Christ, and the only thing that mattered to him was that Jesus Christ be seen in his life. Now watch this. What a contrast. Plenty, prosperity, position, pleasure. On the other hand, fools. Dead men walking around, poorly clothed, hungry, thirsty, reviled, criticized, persecuted. He says, the scum of the earth, the dregs, the very bottom. What a contrast. That's what the Christian life and the ministry that God called Paul to required of him. And watch this. And Paul submitted to whatever God required of him, and he lived that life victoriously. He says, I've fought a good fight. I've kept the faith. I've finished the course. I'm ready to go home. God is interested in our walking in absolute faith and obedience to Him. That's all He's interested in. He's not interested in the acclaim and the praise and all that stuff that is all foolishness and froth. God is interested in men and women walking in faith and obedience to Jesus Christ. Now listen, we need to be obedient to God where He's put us with what He's given us. If God's made you rich, He's made you rich to give it away. It isn't how much you have, it's what you're doing with what you have. And what you're doing with what He keeps giving back. And if you keep giving and He keeps giving and you keep giving, He keeps giving, you don't have to feel guilty about that. Here's what complacency does. Really beginning to enjoy the things of God. And finally, complacency begins to be concerned about its security. It closes its fist on the blessings of God, only one day to open them and find out that what was there has become ashes. You want to keep the flow? Then you have to keep your hand open. Because you see, you and I don't belong to us, and whatever's in your hand doesn't belong to you. It belongs to Almighty God. And as long as God's people keep their eyes upon Him and their heart upon others, if He amasses wealth in your life, if He blesses you financially, it is because He wants you to be a channel. Let me ask you one question, my friend. What under God's name are you giving away? Did you know you can backslide and be absolutely, totally out of God's will going to Bible studies? If the only thing you're doing is running to Bible studies to get this knowledge and this knowledge and this knowledge and this knowledge and not allowing God to pour through your life into somebody else's life, what you're gaining? You can get complacent sitting in the most fired up church in the world if your life isn't being poured out into somebody else's life. Well, now Paul says, there are four things in the latter part of this chapter. I want to run through them briefly. Listen to this. And I think it's there are principles here all of us ought to catch on to. Look, if you will, beginning in verse 14. He doesn't say, therefore, you complacent Corinthians, I wish God would wipe you out. He says, I don't write these things to shame you, but to admonish you as my beloved children. So when you and I confront people who are complacent, we ought to confront them. Listen, and they ought to be confronted, but they ought to be confronted in compassionate love, not a wipeout. God's finished with you. He's not finished with any of us. Second thing I want you to notice here, in verse 16 he says, I exhort you therefore be imitators of me. There's no legitimate scripture way for somebody to say, now don't you do what I do, you do what I tell you. Listen to what Paul says. I exhort you therefore be imitators of me. Paul said, if you're going to get somebody out of a problem, out of complacency, you give them a pattern to go by. Now, Paul wasn't bragging when he said, be imitators of me. He was simply saying, I've learned some things. He's saying, be imitators. That is, here's a pattern. And all of us have met people whose life challenged us to go deeper and higher, be more disciplined, more diligent, more prayerful, more in the Word. And so Paul says, be imitators of me. So when we confront people, he says, confront them in love and compassion. Give them a pattern to go by. And then if you go back up to verse 14, he says here, and at the same time, don't put them in a box. Preserve their liberty. He says, give them enough liberty for God to work in their lives in such a way He can get them out of whatever situation they find themselves in. And then if you'll notice, he says in verse 18, he says, some have become arrogant as though I were not coming to you. And see, Paul, as an authority in the church, they were arrogant, said, well, he's not coming. He says, but I'm coming to you soon if the Lord wills, and I shall find out not the words of those who are arrogant, but their power. The kingdom of God doesn't consist in words, but in power. And here's what he's saying. He's saying, when you and I are confronting people who are complacent, confront them not with mere words, but in the power of the Holy Spirit. In loving compassion, don't box them in. Give them liberty. Encourage them. But confront them honestly, seriously, and sincerely about their relationship to Jesus Christ. But don't you agree that if there's something that needs to be done, and you belong to Jesus Christ, and He's living His life in you, you at least ought to offer to do something? Think about this for a moment. Can you honestly and truly be content with all that God has done in your life when there are needs that are not met, and you have the ability, the gift, the talent, or the resources to meet them? If the need is there, and you know it, and you're capable, and you don't yield yourself to be a part of the solution, I think you'd have to agree that sounds like it has the smell of complacency all about it. You say, well, what's God's attitude about a complacent church or complacent Christian? Look, if you will, in Revelation chapter 3, and I want to close this. Let me just remind you of who's doing the talking right here. I want you to think about this before we see what he said. In the first chapter of Revelation, look there if you will, the Bible says that John heard a voice, and he turned to see what was going on in verse 12 of Revelation chapter 1. Now think about this for a moment. I turned to see the voice that was speaking with me, and having turned, I saw seven golden lampstands. In the middle of the lampstand, one like a son of man, that is Christ, clothed in a robe reaching to his feet, girded across his breast with a golden girdle. His head and his hair were white like wool, like white wool, like snow, and his eyes were a flame of fire. His feet were like burnished bronze when it has been caused to glow in a furnace, and his voice was like the sound of rumbling many, many waters. In his right hand, he held seven stars. Out of his mouth came a two-edged sword, and his face was like the sun shining at noonday in its strength, so he couldn't look upon him. When I saw him, I fell at his feet as a dead man, and he laid his right hand upon me, saying, "Don't be afraid. I'm the first and the last, the living one. I was dead, and behold, I'm alive and forevermore." He says, "I have the keys of death and of Hades." That's Christ. Now listen to what this same Jesus said about complacency. Chapter 3, verse 15. "I know your deeds, that you are neither cold nor hot. You've compromised. I wish you were either cold, just totally out of the picture, or hot, fired up for me. So because you're lukewarm, you've compromised. Walking in the middle, straddling the fence. You're not black or white, you're gray. Neither hot nor cold." He says, "I will spit you out of my mouth." That is, it is detesting. "Because you say, 'I'm rich, become wealthy, have need of nothing.'" That is, like the Corinthians. "Man, what else do I need?" He says, "What you don't realize is that you're wretched, miserable, poor, blind, and naked." And then listen to what he says. "Those whom I love, I reprove, rebuke, and discipline. Be zealous, therefore, and repent." Let me ask you something. Let's just get real dead honest for a moment. Listen to me. I'm not talking about whether you go to church on Sunday morning or not. I'm talking about real commitment to Jesus Christ. I mean him, that he's first. That whatever he wants is what you want. That your heart is bent toward God. The most important person in your life is Jesus Christ. And the guiding principle in your life is to obey God. If that's hot, If the ruling desire of your heart is to obey God and to walk in faith, to know Him and to learn of Him and to serve Him, if that's hot, and living like the devil 24 hours a day is cold, would you say that you're cold, hot, or lukewarm? Now, you know what he's saying? That fence straddling, lukewarmness, shaped like the world, acting like the world, courting the world's favor, pleased with the applause of the world, smug and satisfied and content with my little old thing going on. God says that is absolutely and totally foreign to His purpose. And so He says, therefore, I can't stand that. I spit that out of my mouth. You know what He's saying? Man, we can get so blind in God's blessing and the world's acclaim that even God has a... Listen now what I'm going to say. Even God, in all of His grace, who accepts us just the way we are, loves us with all of His love. That's what He said right here. Those whom I love. Loves us just the way we are. Accepts us just the way we are. That our actions and our attitude is totally distasteful to Him. Doesn't mean He rejects us. Doesn't mean He doesn't love us. But it means that our actions and our attitudes are foreign to His purpose. And His heart is grieved. And when He says, I'll spit them out of my mouth, doesn't mean He rejects us. That's His way of expressing how grievous it is to pour so much into us and to get so little in return. I want to tell you something, friend. If you're going to live a Christian life, you ought to do one of two things. You either ought to close the Bible, just forget the whole thing and call it quits, or submit your life to Jesus Christ to tell Him, wherever you lead, I'll go. I'll follow my Christ who loves me so. Wherever He leads, I'll go. Because lukewarmness is grievous to God.
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1: The Holy Spirit will quickly convict believers when they're being less than truthful. But are we paying attention? Here's A Moment with Charles Stanley.
0: When you do not tell the truth and you're dishonest, or when you didn't tell what you should have told and they expected you to tell the truth about it and you didn't do it, you withheld it, and the implication was something entirely different, you know what happens? What happens? You're going to feel it inside. Any believer, every single believer, has the Holy Spirit inside of us. And when we do what is wrong, when we lie, do not tell the truth, or manipulate circumstances, the Spirit of God's going to convict us. You say, well, I know I've been saved, but to tell you the truth, I've been lying a long time in my life, and I don't feel any big problem. Then you really are in danger. Because what you've done it so long, you have dulled the edge of your conscience. And what started off as a strong ringing bell now hardly makes a whisper, because nobody called you up to this point. What I want you to see is this. What happens is you find yourself in confusion. And the Holy Spirit will remind you of what's true. But now you've come to the place that you have dealt with so many issues in your life by telling what is untrue. Now it's difficult for you to deal with the issue with truthfulness because it's been so long. And now you're incapable of doing what you know is the right thing. Why? Because you have disintegrated part of the core of your life. The value inside of you, of who you are, a person of notable excellence. That's what God had in mind. A masterpiece from God, a person of notable excellence. And what have you done? Degrees by degrees by degrees, something has happened. And now one of the consequences, there's no peace.
1: 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That's especially true of the liberation Christ offers us through his death on the cross. 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
0: When you say, I love you, what do you mean? Do you mean, I am committed to your well-being to the point of the sacrifice of my own personal desires? Do you mean I have a kindly affection for you? Or do you mean I have a passion for you? I desire you sexually. Most of the time when people say I love you, who knows what they mean? And oftentimes the person who is saying it doesn't know what they're meaning. And sometimes they mean one thing and the other person who listens thinks they mean something else. And you see, what's happened is that love's been tossed around in so many different ways, and we have really so totally destroyed the meaning of true, genuine love, who knows what it means anymore? Because the word love can mean a number of things. And we live in a society where people use love when they really are talking about lust, and they talk about genuine love when they're talking about some lighthearted affection. What does it mean? Well, let me just say this. There is a vast difference between love and lust. And if you don't know the difference between love and lust, mark this down. You're on the path to disappointment, regret, pain, hurt, anger, and maybe a shattered life. It is very important that you and I understand the difference between lust and love. And I want you to turn, if you will, to 2 Timothy. And in 2 Timothy, Paul is giving young Timothy a warning. More than likely, he's probably in his late 30s by now, and he has an awesome responsibility. And the Apostle Paul wants to give him a warning and challenge him. And what I want you to see in this passage, what he says to him, because he implies here, indeed, indicates that there's a vast difference between lusting and loving. So he says in verse 22 of chapter 2 of 2 Timothy, now flee from youthful lust and pursue righteousness, faith, love, and peace with those who call on the Lord from a pure heart. So he says we are to flee from lust and pursue love, which certainly indicates the fact that the two are not the same. And oftentimes people think, well, what's the difference? There's a vast difference. And so what I'd like to do in this message is simply this. I want us to understand what lust really is and the very nature of it. Then toward the end of this message, I want to give you a method by which you can, without a doubt, without any question whatsoever, be able to discern the difference between love and lust. If you're one of those persons who's looking for a mate, you better understand the difference between the two. If you're one of those persons who thinks you're in love, or you have listened to somebody tell you how much they love you over and over and over again, but then you've watched their actions and then you're not sure, because you see, the truth is, the best way to discern love is not by words, but by actions. Because the truth is that love is an action. And love is an action like serving is an action. And so they happen to have the same Greek ending on the words. They are words of action. And so if you cannot distinguish between lust and love, you'd better back off until you understand the difference, so that when somebody tells you, I really love you, you can discern if it's love or if it's lust. Because once I give you this little diagram to help you understand that, you're going to be sensitive to when somebody says, I really love you. Because there is a vast difference between lust and love. So let's just clarify what we mean when the Bible talks about lusting, and there are lots of verses. For example, there are five Greek words in the New Testament that indicate and are translated lust. And they mean a craving after something, a passionate yearning after something, and a desire for more and more of the same thing, and a desire for the wrong thing. All four of those ideas are meant, and all four of those ideas are included in these words. And so when we think in terms of what lust is all about, it is indeed a craving. It is a deep yearning desire, passion. And it is a desire, a lust for the wrong things. And it is that insatiable, unsatisfiable desire. And so when somebody says, well, what does it mean? You can simply say this in essence. You can say that lust is desire out of control. Because that is exactly what it is. And the intensity of it can be such craving and yearning and pulling and tugging and grabbing, all of which are a part of what happens to a person when lust becomes a part of their life. And so we ask ourselves the question, what is it that people lust after? Well, people lust after pleasure. That is, they have this inordinate desire to satisfy these physical desires, for example, of food, of drink, of drugs, of sex, of possessions, whatever it might be. This awesome desire within them that's controlling them. Sometimes it is a desire or a passion or a yearning and lusting after power. That is, they have this ungoverned desire to be number one and to shine in the process of doing so. Sometimes it's a matter of lusting after possessions. This insatiable, hungering, thirsting, craving desire for more wealth, or more money, more property, more lands, whatever it might be. And with the desire that they have to have more and more, because that's what security demands. And what you'll find in each one of these, it makes no difference which one it is. I'm going to say this over and over again because it is the truth. What satisfies them? You see, lust is never satisfiable. And so if you look around you at our society today, what do you find? You find people who are lusting, cleaving, begging, pulling, tugging, oftentimes with dishonesty, manipulating people, whatever it takes, because their lust to satisfy those physical desires, lust to satisfy this desire for power and prominence and prestige and recognition, this desire for possessions to bring about security in their life. That's the kind of society we live in. And if you look around, you see how many things that promote that idea that it's okay, that it's all right. But it's not all right to grab and pull and tug and oftentimes mistreat other people and use them as things rather than love them as persons. And so when you think about what it is, you have to ask yourself the question, are those desires within my life? Are you lusting? Do you have such cravings in your life that you can hardly control your desire for possessions, for pleasure, for some prominence and prestige and recognition? You look around you, people everywhere. They treat each other in a very ungodly fashion. They manipulate circumstances and other people. They're willing to be dishonest and lie and cheat. Why? Because something inside of them is driving them to get what they want at any price, no matter what the cost. Now, when you think about that, what's the source of this lust?
3: Well, it certainly begins with a desire. And so what we have to ask is desire wrong? Certainly not. Because desire is given to us by God. Does he not say that if you and I delight ourselves in him, he'll give us the desires of our heart? And Jesus spoke of his desire when he talked to the Father in the 17th chapter of John, his desire for his followers, for his disciples. There's nothing wrong with desire. And all through the scriptures God has given, he's placed desires within the heart of his people. You think about what life would be like if you and I had no desires. Well, first of all, we wouldn't be very productive about anything. Wouldn't be fruitful in our life. What kind of relationships are you going to have if you don't have any desire? The person you married began with a desire to meet them. There was something about them that attracted your attention. And the better you knew them and the more you knew them, the more desirous they became until finally you fell in love with that person and you married them. It began with a desire. We all have desires, and there's nothing wrong with desires for relationships in God's control. There's nothing wrong with desires for things according to the will and purpose and plan of God for our lives. There's nothing wrong with certain pleasures. There's nothing wrong with desiring to eat, liking to eat, and so forth. But it's when these things get out of control. And then, of course, there is something wrong with desiring the wrong thing. Heading in the wrong direction. I want to repeat this. If you do not know the difference between lust and love, you're on the path of regret, hurt, pain, suffering, possibly a shattered life, but certainly a life of regret. And so when we think about the whole issue of desire, nothing wrong with desire as long as that desire is within the realm of God's will for your life and that you're willing to wait for him. This is a very, very, very important, not to be forgotten principle. Are you listening? Say amen.
4: Amen.
3: Let's say, for example, that you want something, that you have a desire in your life, and that desire is the will of God, and God has it for you. You've asked him about it. You've prayed about it. You know it's the will of God, and you've asked him about it, and so God has it in his hand. Now, watch this carefully. If I am lustful, and I have this strong, yearning desire for something that I know is the will of God, and I reach out before God's timing, and I grab out of God's hand what he's prepared for me before the time, it will crumble in your hand. It will never work. You will lose it. Mark it down. You will lose it. When you take it out of God's hand before God's timing, when you grab something that you say, well, I know it's the will of God, but is it God's timing? And you take it out of God's hand before his plan, you listen, it will never satisfy you. It will never bring you contentment. It will not last. It will not work. It will not satisfy you. It will not bring you happiness. What you wanted, which was the will of God that you took out of God's hand before his timing, you absolutely ruin it. And this is what happens to people who are lustful. Oftentimes their desires are legitimate, but it's the way they go about it. And because they can't wait, and because they got to have it now, and because it's got to be on their schedule and their timing, what happens is they destroy the wonderful privilege that God has given to them. Now, lust is not of God. For example, in 1 John, the second chapter, look at that, if you will, 1 John chapter 2, here's what he says. It makes it very clear for us where it comes from. Desire is of God, but lust is not of God. 1 John chapter 2, he says, verse 16, for all that is in the world, the lust of the flesh, the lust of the eyes, and the boastful pride of life is not from the Father, but is from the world. It's from the world system. The world system, listen, runs on lust. It runs on lust and greed and idolatry and all the rest, motivating people to do things that they should not do, desiring things that they should not desire. And if you'll notice, for example, where this lust comes from, it's not of God. In James chapter 1, look there if you will. James chapter 1 and verse 14, here's what he says. But each one is tempted when he's carried away and enticed by his own lust. That is, we can't say, well, this is God's fault that I'm having these feelings. No, they're our fault. In other words, you see, what lust is, it's the overflow and the outward expression of these propensities to sin that we have in us. Some people call it a sinful nature, whatever you want to call it. But all of us have the potential to sin against God. All of us have the potential to lust. All of us have the potential to disobey God. So as long as we live in these human bodies of ours, we're going to have tendencies to do right. We'll have tendencies to do wrong. It is only when we bring them under control that God is able to bless us at the best possible. And so what happens is many people, unwilling to wait for God's timing, are going to reach out, grab things that are not within His will and His timing. And what happens is they find themselves doing what? As He says, tempted and carried away and enticed by their own lust. It originates within our heart. It's the natural outflow of expression in a natural person. Now, for example, all of us are natural to some degree, and we have our naturalness. We have our desires and our needs. For example, the desires for food and drink and pleasure and sex and so forth, and they're all to be within the confines of the will of God. And there are times in life when it's legitimate. There are times in life when it's not legitimate. And so there's nothing wrong with desire. The issue is, what do I do with this desire? Is it under the control of the Holy Spirit? Or is it out of control? Has this desire become craving and yearning and pulling and tugging and manipulating and grabbing, even to grab it out of the hand of God when it's something that God has in His wonderful love for you provided, but you grabbed it and you took it out of His hand before His time and it crumbled in your hand? Do you know why a lot of people's relationships fall apart? Because they grabbed it and took it out of God's hand before His time. And it didn't work. The other person wasn't ready, and maybe you are not ready. You see, you can't grab things out of God's hand without paying a terrible price. So it's very important that you remember that simple principle. So now there's nothing wrong with desire, but the issue is this desire out of control? So let's think for a moment about the character of lust. What is lust really like? Well, say, first of all, lust is universal. There's not a single person in the world who has not lusted after something in their life at some point. And the tragedy today is this. We have taught by example our children, the age is dropping all the time, to lust after things, after each other. We have created an immoral society because we have mixed love and lust. We have not defined them carefully. And so every person is guilty of lust at some point. Look, if you will, in Ephesians chapter 2, and I want you to notice what the Apostle Paul says in these first two or three verses. Ephesians chapter 2. The truth is we're all guilty of it at some point in our life. Here's what he says beginning in verse 1 of chapter 2 of Ephesians. He says, "And you were dead in your trespasses and sins," that is spiritually dead, "in which you formerly walked according to the course of this world, according to the prince of the power of the air, of the spirit that is now working in the sons of disobedience." Now watch this. "Among them, we too all," that is in this society, "we too all formerly lived in the lust of our flesh, indulging the desires of the flesh and of the mind, and were by nature children of wrath, even as the rest." He says, speaking of all of those who had been saved, their lives had been changed. And he says, but here's what's happening. He says, the truth is, every single one of us have been there. All of us have lusted after something or somebody at some point in our life. And so it is a universal problem. And so when a person says, I think I'm an exception to that. Well, I'll bet you if we begin to ask you a few questions that more than likely you would say, well, yes, I guess that's true. Now, here's the tragedy. The tragedy is this. Not only do we live in a lustful society, but we want to hear people preach and speak who talk about the things we lust after in such a fashion that we don't feel very bad, that we feel good. It's okay. Listen to what Paul warned Timothy about. He says, "I solemnly charge you in the presence of God and of the Lord Jesus Christ, who is to judge the living and the dead, and by His appearing in His kingdom, preach the word, be ready in season and out of season, reprove, rebuke, exhort with great patience and instruction, for the time will come." Timothy, he says, the time will come when they will not endure sound doctrine, but wanting to have their ears tickled, they will accumulate for themselves teachers in accordance to their own desires or lust. And that word can be translated either way. They want somebody to say it's okay. It's all right. And it's amazing what people believe. And this past week I was talking with someone about their life and about their morals and so forth. And I just showed them a passage of scripture here. And this was their reply. "Well, I understand that's how you feel. I said, no, wait a minute. That's not how I feel. Did you read what he said? I let you read from the scripture what he said. And you're saying to me, that's just how I feel. This isn't how I feel. This is what God says. But that's the society we have. Well, that's what preachers think. That's what those Christians think. Well, I understand that's how they think. They're supposed to believe that. That's what they're taught to believe. You know what? It's not a matter of what we are taught to believe. The issue is, what does the Word of God say? And the Word of God says, we all have to deal with lust. It is not of God. It doesn't fit who we are. It only brings regret and pain and suffering and shattered life and sometimes death. And so we have to ask ourselves the question, what's the nature of this thing? The nature of this thing is simply this, that it's universal, and there'll never come a time in your life when it'll all be totally over with and you never have any desires and it'll all be perfect. We have to bring them under control. They're not perfect. The second thing I want you to notice is this, that lust by its very nature is the root of all temptation. Where does temptation begin? With desire. And if you nurture that desire, and if that desire is for the wrong object, or for the wrong attitude about that object, or some other person, or whatever it might be, temptation begins with a desire for something that you should not have, a desire for something that is not in the will and purpose and plan of God. A desire is for something that is not God's timing. And so what happens? That desire becomes an intense desire. And then unless it is dealt with, it becomes a craving, a yearning, a longing, a passion. And you begin to manipulate, and you begin to plan, and you begin to think about it, and you begin to fantasize about it. And the first thing you know, what happens? You are caught up in this awesome sense of desire that you can't control. Because you think about it day and night. You think about it morning, you think about it evening, you think when you go to bed, when you get up in the morning, during the day, on your job, all the rest. What is it? Because it has now become a craving in your life. And listen to what James said in that first chapter. Each one is tempted when he, listen to this, carried away. Listen, carried away and enticed by his own lust. That is, you can't stay static. When you are lustful over something, you don't just remain in that particular degree of lust. It's going to be moving, and it's moving toward the object as best you know how. And so what happens is this. It becomes a major issue in your life. It isn't something that's just coming and going. Temptation begins with desire, and it moves toward lust. And as it moves toward lust, what happens? Your pathway becomes dangerous because you're going to regret. You're going to suffer pain. You're going to suffer heartache. And you're going to find yourself in difficulty. So what you have to remember is you can't afford to be deceived by it. Because Satan always says, it's okay. And Satan's lie said, everybody's doing it. Look around. Everybody's this. And everybody thinks that. And it's okay. Nobody's perfect. You know what? I'm responsible and you're responsible. But what we look at, what we want in life, where we go, how we handle our life. He says, carried away, enticed by lust. Not only is lust the heart and the beginning of temptation, but it is also very enslaving. And this is Satan's big lie about lust. It is very enslaving. And I want you to turn back, if you will, to, past Hebrews and 2 Timothy there, to a little book called Titus. And listen to what the Apostle Paul said to Titus in this third chapter. He says, in verse 1, remind them to be subject to rulers, to authorities, to be obedient, to be ready for every good deed, to malign no one, to be peaceful, gentle, showing every consideration for all men. For we also once were foolish ourselves, disobedient, deceived, enslaved to various lusts and pleasures, spending our life in malice and envy, hating one another, enslaved by lust. If there's one characteristic of lust that is so devastating, it is enslaving. For example, is a person who is an alcoholic, did they intend to become an alcoholic? Never met one who intended to. A person who is enslaved to drugs, did they intend to be enslaved? No. A person who is sexually addicted, did they intend to be sexually addicted? No. A person who is absolutely, listen, totally consumed with money, and making more and more and more and more. Did they intend to find themselves enslaved by it? No. Each one of those things, that person thought they were handling. And so when you and I say to someone, well, you know what? You've become a slave. You're addicted to that. Well, I am not. And they deny it. Then here's what you say. Well, why don't you stop? If you're not enslaved by it, why don't you stop? Well, I can. Try it. You cannot in your own strength break the chains of slavery of lust. Because you see, it isn't something you've thought once in a while. It is something that is with you 24 hours a day. Subconsciously you think about it. Consciously you're thinking about it. You're always trying to figure another way to get what you're looking for. The right thing to say, the right place to be, the right thing to go, the right place to go, the right kind of deal to work. More money, more sex, more alcohol, more drugs, more pleasure of any sort. More prominence, more prestige, more recognition. Whatever it takes, you're working at it day and night. You're working at it at times when you don't even realize you are. And what happens is this. It absolutely and totally consumes. You see, it is a consuming craving after the wrong thing. A consuming craving after something that may be in its right proportion right. If it's God's timing and God's will. But the way you're going after it, it is not right. And to crave and to be pulled and jerked and yearned about it? No, that's not the will of God. It's not God's plan. It is a craving that is destroying you little by little. And when so somebody, they says, I believe I can quit. Well, just try it. You know why most people never get out of their bondage? Well, first of all, they don't really want to. If you're lusting after somebody, do you really want to lay it down? If you're lusting after something, some deal, some plan, or whether it's overeating or whether it's drinking or drugs, do you really want to lay it down? You can by the grace and help of Almighty God if you choose to. Most people just choose not to. Now, the reason they choose not to is because they're in so deep they can't. It takes more than a choice to break out of the bondage and the enslavement of lust. Because it is a deep yearning. It is a deep craving that has become a part of your insides, your total being. And now you are not in control, but you are controlled by it. And most people don't want to admit that they're controlled by anything. Well, not only that, it is not only enslaving, but lust cannot be satisfied. For example, and you see, one of the Greek words means lusting more and more. For example, think about this. For a person who lusts after food, what is enough? Got to have some more. A person who lusts after some drug, how much do they need? Just a little bit more. And what about sex? More. And what about wealth? More. Ask a person who's seeking wealth and looking at wealth as the ultimate in life, ask them how much is enough. Just a little bit more. You see, the truth is, lust is so deceptive. You cannot satisfy lust. It is an unsatisfiable desire. You say, but I just believe that when I get enough, I'll know it. You know what? You'll never get enough because that is the deceptive nature of lust. You won't ever get enough of it. That's why people can't break out of it on their own. And this is why he says to Timothy, he said, run from it. Run from youthful lust. Now, the truth is, lust begins in youth. But the tragedy is it stays with us all of our life. And we either have to learn how to control it or we find ourselves victims of it. So what you have to ask is this. You have to ask yourself the question. Do you lust after food? What is enough? What is enough drink? What is enough sex? What is enough money? Why is it there's more and more and more and more and more? What satisfies? Only within the will and the confines and the plan of God do these things satisfy us. And you see, life's not all about eating and drinking and sex. Life is all about a personal relationship with God. Now, those things are there. And what happens is because we leave Him out of our life, and when you leave Him out of your life, you've got to have something. So people resort to those things that become enslaving lust in their life because they chose something other than God. They chose not to be obedient to Him. Listen, when you leave God out of your life, who loves you unconditionally, who meets every single need of your life no matter what, somebody says, well, but you know, I'm single and God isn't meeting all of my needs. Let me just put it this way. You say, well, I have sexual needs. Don't you know, don't you believe, don't you understand that God knows how to satisfy those needs in your life in other ways than having illicit relationships before, listen, you have a marriage partner and doing it outside of marriage. God knows how to satisfy. He knows how to give you contentment and peace and joy if you choose to be obedient to God. If you say to Him, Lord, I'm committed to being obedient to You no matter what. You know what my desires are, what is going on in my life. My desire above everything else is to be obedient to You. Do you mean to tell me that an unconditional loving God can't make you happy and satisfied and content where you are until His time and His will and His purpose for your life changes? Sure He can. Otherwise, He would not be an unconditional loving God. You can't blame these things on God. And so when you think about how enslaving lust is, it's not worth it. Because what happens is the enslavement destroys and inhibits and prohibits and, listen, builds a wall between you and the very thing that you want. Never get enough. Absolutely, totally unsatisfiable. And so you say, well, then how am I satisfied? When you trust the Lord Jesus Christ as your personal Savior, He comes into your life to live out His life. Jesus Christ was tempted in every single point as we are. Every single area of life He was tempted. The Bible says, yet without sin. That's why He also says in Hebrews chapter 4, verse 15, He says that He understands. He understands our trials and our temptations and our difficulties in life. And because He does, He says we have a throne of grace to which you and I can go, where we can find mercy and help in time of need, in time of need of temptation, in time of need when you feel lustful. God knows how to deliver you from that. But listen, if you think you're going to get enough of anything in life that'll satisfy you, you're on the wrong path. There's one person who can satisfy you, and that's Jesus. You say, well, how does He satisfy me? When you have an intimate personal relationship with Him, He gives you a sense of contentment and satisfaction. And listen, it is the grace of God that He can take away those desires in your life when they don't fit. Or He will satisfy you in such a way because they don't fit in your life at that point. And to say that God is not sufficient, adequate, says He's not omnipotent, that He's messed up somewhere along the way, that He's missed something. He hasn't missed anything. God has you in mind. He wants the best for you. And you know what? He saves the best for those who are willing to wait. Listen to this verse. God acts in behalf of those who wait for Him. And if you'll wait for Him and not let your lust get ahead of you, He'll give you the best in life. He'll give you the very best that He has. But if you jerk it out of His hand, take it ahead of His time, you're going to ruin it, you're going to wreck it, and it's going to crumble like ashes in your hands. And you know what? I'm sure I'm talking to somebody who would have to say, you know what? Pastor, that's exactly what happened to me. All I have today to show is ashes from a wonderful gift that God had, and I chose to have it on my terms. It doesn't have to be that way. If you'll just let God control your life and not your emotions and especially your physical being. Well, I think about lust. I think about also, lust makes us like walking civil wars. Now, I want you to look at a scripture, if you will. Look in 1 Peter chapter 2 for a moment. On over to 1 Peter chapter 2. And I want you to look at this verse because the truth is, that's what lust does. Remember we said lust is a craving. It's a yearning. It's a pulling. It's a tugging at our life. And so it causes frustration and anxiety when you can't have what you want. Creates anger and all the rest. Look in 1 Peter chapter 2. Here's what he says. He describes it very clearly. Chapter 2, verse 11. Beloved, I urge you as aliens and strangers to abstain from fleshly lust which wage war against the soul. Wage war against the soul. The soul is your mind, your will, your emotions, your conscience, your consciousness. And I don't have to tell you, if you're one of those persons caught up in lust, you know as well as I do, it's a waging war. And not only is it a waging war, it can become a raging war. And what happens is you wake up with it, you go to bed with it, you wake up in the middle of the night with it, you go to work with it, you work all day long with it, you play with it, you relate to others with it, it's still there. This raging war on the inside of you, must have, got to get, must have it now, when it's not the will of the Father. And what you find yourself that you are now caught, trapped by this desire that you somehow can't lay down. It's a raging civil war within your life. You didn't intend for it.

of them says, a little bit more, a little bit more, whatever it takes, a little bit more, manipulate, manipulate, lie, cheat, steal, whatever, but you got to have more, so you can't quit now. What a horrible, horrible way to live. That's what lust is all about. So what does he say? He says, beloved, abstain from fleshly lust, which wage war against the soul. Listen, a raging war against the soul. It makes us a living civil war. And when I think about that, I think about people who have problems, overeating, or whatever it might be, until you deal with it. Until you deal with it, you know what? You always have that problem. You can't blame that on God. It doesn't make any difference what the issue is. The issue is the same. Am I going to be in control by the power of the Holy Spirit, or is something within me going to control me? When I think about this, I think about this is probably one of the most ridiculous things to even consider. Think about this. Here's a person with lots of abilities, talents, skills, has a particular position in life. Maybe people recognize you, you're ahead of this, ahead of that, or whatever. And you sit down at a bar in the afternoon in what is so-called the happy hour. And you pour something out of a bottle into a glass. And you drink it. You're in control. After a while, when you get home, after that doesn't pay off, you take a bottle with you. And before long, you've got to have some at home. And that wears off. Before long, you've got to have something in that same bottle in the morning. Then after a while, at lunchtime, you go away to lunch and you have to have some then. And before long, you know what? Think about how stupid this is. You have allowed a liquid in a bottle to absolutely steal your joy, steal your happiness, steal your peace, cheat you out of your dreams and hopes in life. And now you have become a victim and a slave of something that is liquid in a bottle. And now you lose your job, you lose your family, you lose your children, you lose their love, you lose self-respect, you lose everything. And you know what it started with? Liquid in a bottle. You will have to admit that is stupid. It is absolutely, listen, inexplainable to anybody as intelligent as you are. Would let that happen to you. But the same thing could be true of some sexual addiction. Destroy your life. And I simply want to say, one of the characteristics, listen, one of the characteristics of lust is that it is destructive by nature. And that's just one example, and we could give lots of examples. Remember what he said in James 1:15. Then when lust is conceived, it gives birth to sin. When sin is accomplished, it brings forth what? Death. You say, well now, what am I going to lose? Well, let's think about it for a moment. Here's what lust can cost you. 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Lust can cost you your skills and your abilities and your talents, and you destroy them, your skills, abilities, and talents, and you lose your job and you lose your security. It can cost you your future dreams and hopes, because what you do, you end up being a failure because you let something destroy you. And you know what will happen ultimately? It can cause you to lose your faith in God. When you allow lust to so consume you, remember what God says in Romans chapter 1? That He gives them over to the lust of their flesh. When people desire, yield, surrender, crave, yearn, crave it so much, they will forsake everything and give themselves over to sin. He says eventually, if they insist, He turns them over to it. And what happens? They're destroyed. That in itself should be enough to warn every single one of us about lusting about anything in life.

0: Now, with that in mind, what I want to do is I want to give you a little formula that will enable you to discern the difference between love and lust. So I want you to get your pen out of your pencil, wherever you are. If you happen to be listening to this message while you're driving, pull over the side of the road and get it down. Here's what I want you to do. I want you to make two lines. In other words, on the left side, I want you to put love. On the right side, I want you to put lust. So you're going to have two lists. On the left is love. On the right is lust. And so somebody says, well, now, so how am I supposed to discern this? And so what I want you to do is I want you to write under each one as I give them to you. First of all, love, under love, is of God. Love is of God. Lust is of the world. Love can wait. Lust must have it now. Love is selfless. Lust is selfish. Love is giving. Lust is taking. Love is righteous. It's good. Lust is sinful. Love is moral. Lust is immoral. Love is peaceful. Lust is anxious. Love develops, and lust destroys. Now, you just take that with you, and when somebody says to you, I really love you, go down that list and ask yourself the question, what kind of love is this person has for me? And if you will take that list, and you listen, you match, watch this, you match their actions against that list and see into which category they fall. Now watch this. Here's what Satan's going to tell you. Oh, that was his idea. No, that's not my idea. That's truth. And what you have to decide is this. And as I was speaking with someone this week, and I was sharing the truth, and I said, before I could say it, this person said, I know it's the truth. I know it. Don't tell me. I know it's the truth. Sometimes we don't like the truth. You know why we don't like the truth? Because we may have to give up the object of our lust. Now listen carefully. Do you want God's best to crumble in your hands? Do you want God's wonderful best for you to become ashes right before you? You keep heading down the pathway of lust. If you're wise, you'll take that simple suggestion. And you look at your life, look at your desires, and see if you're loving or if you're lusting. And ask God to give you wisdom to know the difference between the two. Now, you say, all right, I understand the meaning of it and I understand what the consequences are. What can I do about it? Listen carefully. If you have never trusted Jesus Christ as your personal Savior, then you, listen, you are already in trouble. Because you see, you're living with the desires of your life. You don't get them all, but you're living by them. That's all you have to live by. You may be working hard and diligently at it, but you know what? Deep inside of you, you know you're not happy. You don't have real peace. You don't have real contentment. You don't have real joy. You know why? Because there is a war waging inside of you. It may not be at this very moment in the heat of the battle, but it's there. And you're having to wage war every day. First of all, you ask the Lord Jesus Christ to forgive you of your sins, acknowledging that the way you've been living is not it. It's not making it. Ask Him to forgive you of your sins based on what? Based on the fact that when Jesus went to the cross, He paid your sin debt in full. And when He paid your sin debt in full, that means by His death, He makes it possible for the Father to forgive you of your sins because you have accepted Him as your Savior. confessing your sins and saying to Him, Lord Jesus, I'm trusting You as my personal Savior, and I'm surrendering my life to You today. That's the first step. You say, what about this lust? What about this thing that's chained me and bound me? All right? This same God who is able to forgive you of your sins can set you free. He will set you free. But first of all, you have to answer this question. Do I really and truly, deep down inside, sincerely, earnestly want to be free? And nobody can answer that but you. Do you really and truly, earnestly, genuinely want to be free? If you do, then I want to give you three verses of Scripture. Two of them are mostly familiar with most Christians. But you may not be a believer, or you may be and not familiar. These are rather familiar verses, but we're not stopping here. The first one is this. The Apostle Paul said, I can do all things. Listen to this. Through Christ who strengthens me. Because as I said before, you can't get out of this yourself. Listen, when you're into lust, you cannot get out of it by yourself. He said, I can do all things through Christ who strengthens me, which means we must involve our Lord in it. The second thing he said was this, my God will supply all of your needs according to His riches in glory in Christ Jesus, which means that whatever your needs are, God will supply them. You don't have to lust and manipulate and crave after something. But then I want you to go back with me to the 34th Psalm, one that you may not be quite so familiar with. And I want you to look at this passage of Scripture. I want us to read the 10th verse through the 19th verse, a very important passage. And I want to explain something here that's very, very important. Psalm 34, beginning in verse 10, here's what he says. The young lions do lack and suffer hunger, but they who seek the Lord shall not be in want of any good thing. Come, you children, and listen to me. I will teach you the fear of the Lord. Who is the man who desires life, look at this, and loves length of days, that he may see good? Keep your tongue from evil and your lips from speaking deceit. Now watch this. Depart from evil and do good. Seek peace and pursue. You say, well, that's what I want. Now watch this. The eyes of the Lord are toward the righteous, and His ears are open to their cry. You say, but I'm not righteous. Look at the mess I've been in. Watch this. Once you trust the Lord Jesus Christ as your personal Savior, He makes you righteous. That is, in the eyes of God, you've become His child, forgiven of your sin, and now He desires through the Holy Spirit to enable you to live a godly life. So from His perspective, you have become one of His righteous children. You may be in disobedience, and listen, He may discipline you and sting you with discipline, but you're still His son and still righteous in His eyes, or His daughter. Now watch this. The eyes of the Lord are toward the righteous, and His ears are open to their cry. The face of the Lord is against the evildoers to cut off the memory of them from the earth. The righteous cry, and the Lord hears and delivers them out of all their troubles. The Lord is near to the brokenhearted, saves those who are crushed in spirit. Many are the afflictions of the righteous, but the Lord delivers him out of them all. Now watch this. When he says the righteous cry and the Lord hears, delivers them out of their troubles, you know what he's talking about? He's talking about this, and the Bible speaks in many verses about crying aloud. When you find yourself being lustful, cry out to God out loud. In fact, if you've just trusted Jesus Christ as your Savior, start right now. Oh, Father, deliver me from this lust. I acknowledge that it's in my life. I've trusted you as my Savior now. I'm crying out to you, Father, deliver me from this lust. Let me live a godly life. You say, well, why do I say it out loud? Because God wants you to humble yourself before Him. It's not that He can't listen to you say it silent. You need to hear your own sense of desperation. Because you are desperate. If you're an alcoholic and on drugs or sexually addicted and absolutely craving, manipulating to get more and more money, to get you more and more security, which will get you absolutely no security whatsoever, you're desperate. Cry out to God, my God, save me from this lust. Deliver me from this lust. What does he say? The righteous cry, the Lord hears and delivers them out of all their troubles. I don't know where you are, how deep you are into whatever you're lusting after. But remember this, that pathway will lead you to disappointment, hurt, pain, suffering, deep regret, and a shattered life if you don't get off the path. And you can get off right now by asking the Lord Jesus Christ to forgive you of your sin and cry out to him to be delivered from your lustfulness and to make you a godly man or a godly woman, a godly young person now in your life. And Father, how grateful we are that we don't have to hesitate to make those promises. You said it in your word. We have seen it hundreds and hundreds of times. The awesome deliverance of your grace and goodness and love and mercy to those who are willing to genuinely desire to be delivered and set free. And that is our prayer for every person who hears this message. Freedom, liberty, bondage broken, prison open, and a brand new life in Jesus' name. Amen.
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0: Now, in the death of Jesus Christ, Jesus' blood did not pay off the devil. Now, remember that. You'll hear people say, well, Jesus Christ died on the cross, then he shed his blood and paid off my sin, my penalty to the devil. Listen, the devil didn't have anything to do with that. It was God the Father, not Satan, who decreed that in the day that you sin, you shall surely die. And what the blood of Jesus Christ did was to satisfy, listen, to satisfy the divine requirements of Almighty God himself, who laid out the decree that all sin must be punished, and the only way for sin to be forgiven is by the blood of Jesus. Now, the only reason you have any assurance of anything tonight is that Jesus Christ shed his blood at Calvary for your sins and my sins.
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0: When you're confronted with a decision to make, to either obey or disobey God, what is your response? You say, well, most of the time I do, sometimes I don't. Why do you obey God? Well, you say, well, what difference does it make? As long as I obey him, does it make any difference what my motive is? It makes a lot of difference. Because you see, the reasons we obey God have an impact upon us, and they also indicate something about us. For example, when you obey God for reasons other than the best and the right reasons, it affects your attitude toward God. For example, if you are required by God to do something you don't want to do, you don't like the idea, it's not in your plan, doesn't fit your schedule, and you obey him anyway, sometimes you can be very angry at God. And there are people who obey God, do what he says, but in anger and in resentment. And so what happens? That's not the way to obey God, and they miss the blessing. Sometimes it's because the person, in thinking about it all, they have this legalistic attitude. Well, you know, it's obligation. In other words, they're feeling guilt and all the rest. There's no joy in that kind of obedience, in that kind of accepting God's word, accepting his will, his plan, his path for your life. And so what happens is your attitude gets all messed up. And not only that, what happens is you're not very consistent at it. You see, if you don't obey God for the right reason, you won't be consistent. You'll usually find some excuse somehow in some way to be disobedient. And so when I said, when you are challenged to be obedient, what's your response? Sometimes I do, sometimes I don't. You know what? When you start living a godly life, you won't put up with that sometimes I do, sometimes I don't. There may be failures at times, and there will be weaknesses in moments when all of us don't do exactly what he says do. But you won't have a lackadaisical, spasmodic attitude, well, sometimes I do, sometimes I don't, because you're going to begin to realize that roller coaster living, and that's what that is. Sometimes I do, sometimes I don't. Sometimes I do, sometimes I don't. That's not godly living. That's not the way He wants us to live. And oftentimes, the reason we excuse ourselves is because we've never decided why do we choose to obey God. Is it obligation? Is it necessity? What is the reason? And then I think sometimes we don't realize the kind of spiritual impact that it has upon our life when we do not obey Him or when we obey Him for the wrong reasons. I want you to turn, if you will, to Acts chapter 5. Let me give you a little background of what's happening. Peter and John went to the temple. Here's a man who's been lame for 40 years, and they say to him, as he asks something from them, and Peter says, "Silver and gold have I none, but in the name of the Lord Jesus Christ," he says, "rise and walk." Grabs him up by the hand, pulls him up, and he stands up and he's healed. Everybody around gets excited. So they're brought before the magistrates, and they're questioned about what they're doing. And so Peter and John answered and said, "Whether it's right in the sight of God to give heed to you rather than to God, you be the judge. We cannot stop speaking about what we've seen and heard." And they had seen, of course, the Lord Jesus Christ, crucifixion, resurrection, and all the rest. So they are let go, and then they preach in the gospel again. A lot of things are happening. People are being saved. Hundreds and hundreds of people are being saved. They get arrested again. And this time, they get thrown in jail, and the angel of the Lord lets them out. And so when they come looking for them, they can't find them. They're brought before the magistrates again. And listen to what happens in chapter 5, beginning in verse 27. "When they had brought them, they stood them before the council. The high priest questioned them, saying, 'We gave you strict orders not to continue teaching in this name,'" that is the name of Jesus, "'and yet you filled Jerusalem with your teaching and intend to bring this man's blood upon us.'" Listen to what Peter said. "But Peter and the apostles answered, 'We must obey God rather than men. The God of our fathers raised up Jesus, whom you put to death by hanging him on the cross. He's the one whom God exalted to his right hand as Prince and the Savior, to grant repentance to Israel and forgiveness of sins. And we are witnesses of these things, and so is the Holy Spirit, whom God has given to those who obey Him.'" Now, here's the question. What is it that motivated this passion within him to say, "We must obey God rather than men"? Have you ever had to say that? "I must obey God rather than you. I must obey God rather than men." Or simply, "I must obey God in this situation." Confronted with something that God has confronted you with, and you know in your heart, "I must be obedient to Him. I must obey God." And so oftentimes we don't make that kind of commitment. We just sort of float through life, and maybe we will, maybe we won't. Does it make a difference, the reason you obey? Yes, it does. And that's what I want to talk about in this message. And usually we talk about why people don't obey God. What I want to talk about in this message is why we do. So when I think about one of the reasons people do, is simply because they're afraid. Now you say, well, doesn't the Bible say that we're to fear God? The Bible does indeed say we're to fear God. But what we have to ask is, what is he talking about when he says that? And Deuteronomy is an awesome book about obeying God. There's so many verses in there about obeying him. But listen to what he says. He says, "You shall fear only the Lord your God, and you shall worship him and swear by his name." Now, the problem is we get mixed up about fearing him and being afraid of him. So he's not simply saying here, you should be afraid only of the Lord your God, and you shall worship him and swear by his name. Also in the 24th verse, he says, "So the Lord commanded us to observe all these statutes and to fear the Lord our God for our good always and for our survival as it is today." So what he's talking about here is not being afraid of God, but the idea is reverencing him, acknowledging who he is. And so when we think about the reasons people do and what happens, if a person is afraid of God, they're afraid of God probably for some reasons. Like, for example, we talk about fearing and being afraid of God, obeying him for what reason? Well, I see God with this, I'm living under this hammer that's always poised, and the first thing I do wrong, God's going to go whop on me, and I'm going to begin to suffer, and I'm going to get persecuted, I'm going to get sick, I'm going to die, all these things. People sometimes obey God out of pure being afraid, fear of God. When the Bible speaks of fear of God, that's not what we're talking about. We're talking about reverence for him. But people obey him because they're afraid of the consequences. They're afraid of rejection. Well, God will reject me. They're afraid that sometimes God won't love them. Well, God won't love me anymore. If I disobey Him, He's going to stop loving me. And God can't bless me anymore. Sometimes it is a fear that's a result of guilt over their past sin. They can't get through the fact that God has forgiven them. And so lodged in their heart is this fear that because of past sin, even though they've asked God to forgive them and repented of it, that God is still holding the hammer up there. And one of these days it's coming down. I'm going to do something wrong. Sure enough, the hammer's coming down on me and God's going to punish me. God doesn't want you. Listen, He doesn't want you obeying Him because you're afraid of Him. He doesn't want you obeying Him because you're fearful of His rejection. You're fearful that somehow He's just going to put you aside. You're displeasing Him. One of the reasons I think a lot of that goes on in people's lives is because they grow up in churches that are very legalistic. And by legalistic, I mean there are sets of rules and orders that if you disobey these, you're either brought before the church or you're told that you're lost or you're told that God doesn't love people like that. Whatever it might be, they're all forms of legalism. And I can remember growing up in that. And that is, if you wore a tie clasp, that was a sin. It was jewelry. What does wearing a tie clasp or earrings or fixing your hair a certain way have to do with loving Jesus? It doesn't have anything to do with it. And guess what happens? People grow up. People live their lives. And what they don't realize is, even in the process of obeying God, out of obligation and fear and, because it's should, ought, and must, they get themselves in bondage. And you see, if you're living in bondage, then you're not free. God doesn't want you obeying Him because you're afraid of Him, because you sense it, feel this obligation to do so. Well, somebody says, well, if you have to choose between obeying Him for the wrong reasons and not obeying Him, what would you say? I'd say obey Him. I'm just simply saying that's bondage. It isn't what God wants for you. He wants you to be free. He wants you to obey Him for the right reasons. And we're going to talk about that. What are the right reasons? What is the passion within Peter that caused him to say, we must obey God? Not obligation, not guilt, not afraid of Him. But what are the reasons? So I want to ask you a question. Why do you obey Him? When you get confronted with those things in life, why do you obey Him? Do you obey Him because you're afraid to look over your shoulder, because if you disobey Him, He's going to get me? And there are a lot of people who live their whole life out of fear. Even after they're saved, they live their life in fear. Suppose I do this, what's God going to think? I don't want to disappoint God. You know, you can't disappoint God. In order to disappoint someone, they have to have expectations of you and not knowing what's going to happen. You know what? God knows all about what you and I are going to do. He's never disappointed. He already knows everything that's going to happen in our life, so He's not disappointed. He may be grieved by what we do, but it's no big surprise to Him. God doesn't want you obeying Him because simply out of obligation and because you're afraid of what's going to happen and because you fear He's going to reject you and He's not going to love you anymore. Then why? What is the motivation? What is it that motivated the Apostle Peter standing before those people, knowing they could put him in jail and keep him there for a long time or take his life, whatever? What motivated him to say, we must obey God? He knew something. He was motivated by the right thing. So let's think about what those things are. And the first one, of course, is we obey Him because we reverence Him. That is, we acknowledge who He is. We recognize who He is. And so when you look at this fourth chapter, listen to this fourth chapter, what the disciples are saying here. When they are brought before the rulers, beginning in verse 8, then Peter, filled with the Holy Spirit, said to them, rulers and elders of the people, if we're on trial today for a benefit done to a sick man as to how this man has been made well, let it be known to all of you and to all the people of Israel that by the name of Jesus Christ the Nazarene, whom you crucified, whom God raised from the dead, by this name this man stands here before you in good health. He is the stone, that is Jesus is, which was rejected by you, the builders, but which became the chief cornerstone. And there is salvation in no one else, but there is no other name under heaven that has been given among men by which we must be saved. You know what motivated him? What motivated him is he knew. Listen, he had a reverence for the Lord Jesus Christ. He knew who he was. And so there's a difference between godly fear, which in essence is an awe. That is, we recognize Him, we honor Him, we praise Him, we adore Him. We see Him as He is. That is, He is the creator of the heavens and the earth. He's the giver of life to every single one of us. And when I think about that, I think about the fact that He created us to love Him and to be loved by Him. He created us to bring Him glory and honor. When I think about what He's done in our life, and this is what motivated Peter, I think, when he says, we must obey God, there is a passion here. He saw the Lord Jesus Christ as the sovereign ruler of the universe, establishing His throne in the heavens, ruling over all, omnipotent, omnipresent, omniscient. He conquered death, resurrected. He had this awesome passion in his heart to obey God because he understood who he was. And you see, here's what happens. One of the primary reasons people don't obey the Lord is because they don't know who He is. And so you and I talk about Jesus Christ being a Messiah, being virgin born, being the Son of God, being the Savior, the Lord, the Master, the Creator, the Sovereign Ruler of the universe. And they don't have any idea what we're talking about. Listen, you will not obey a God whom you do not know. If you don't know Him, you're not going to obey Him. And you see, many people who are Christians have such a very skimpy attitude about Jesus and, a very lighthearted attitude. And oftentimes know so little about who He is and about the Holy Spirit and about God the Father. There's no real sense of genuine, heartfelt reverence and awe before Him. That's why we live in a world of total rebellion. That's why we see people doing things that we do not even possibly conceive of how anybody could do such a thing in the presence of the living God. You know why? Because they don't know Him. They have no fear of God. We're living in an age that has no fear of God. We spout off anything and everything and all kinds of philosophies. We see all kinds of sin and wickedness and evil going on. Why? Because there is absolutely no fear of God. When you fear the living God, that means you reverence Him. You understand who He is. You stand in awe before Him. And when Peter said, we must obey God, he knew who he was talking about. His love for us is unsurpassed. It's absolutely immeasurable. And when we think about the forgiveness of our sins, and we think about all that He is and all that He does, we have a reason to stand in awe of Him. We sing that we stand in awe of Him. That means we reverence Him. We honor Him, we adore Him, we worship Him because He's worthy of it. Why should you and I obey Him? Because of who He is. He is the absolute sovereign ruler of this universe, controlling all things at all times. Omnipotent, omniscient, omnipresent, merciful, just, the judge. Listen, not only the Savior, but the judge of all mankind. Why should we obey Him? Because we honor Him, not because we're afraid of Him. You say, well, if He's all of that, shouldn't I be afraid of Him? No. Because you see, He's also a loving Heavenly Father. He's the Father of Luke chapter 15, when the prodigal son came running home to his father in the midst of his sin and wickedness and waste. What did the loving father do? Ran to meet him, threw his loving arms around him. And while the boy was trying to confess and repent of his sins, his daddy was planning a party all at the same time. That's the kind of Heavenly Father we have. Does He discipline sin? Yes, He does. But we don't obey Him because we're scared to death. We obey Him because He's the wonderful God that He is. That's one reason. A second reason you and I should obey Him, and one of the reasons that we ought to be motivated to do so, and certainly I think this was true of Peter and those apostles, is we obey Him out of pure gratitude, out of thanksgiving. Listen to what he says in this particular passage. He says in the 14th verse of this 5th chapter, he says, and all the more believers in the Lord, multitudes of men and women, were constantly added to their number, to such an extent that even carried the sick out of the streets and laid them on cots and pallets, so when Peter came by, at least his shadow might fall on any one of them. Also the people from the cities in the vicinity of Jerusalem were coming together, bringing people who were sick or afflicted with unclean spirits, and they were all being healed. You know what? He said, we must obey God. They were so grateful for the work that God was doing in them and through them. And so what happens is, when they came to face their critics and those who were their judges and those who could have persecuted them in a painful sort of way, what happens? They're so grateful for what's going on, they just stand boldly. Why? Because their obedience was based not only on who He was and who He is, but on their gratitude for what God was doing in them, which was absolutely amazing to them. Now think about what He has done in your life. He has rescued you. God the Father through His Son, Jesus Christ, and the Holy Spirit reached down, convicted you of sin, gave you the gift of faith, accepted your confession and your repentance. And what did he do? He saved you. And he redeemed you. And he glorified you and reconciled you and justified you and sanctified you. He adopted you into his family so that every single one of us is a child of the living God once we've trusted Jesus Christ as our personal Savior. And he sent the Holy Spirit to seal us forever as one of his children. And you think about this. You and I are not saved today because of our good works. We're saved by his great grace. We're not kept saved by good works. But listen, by his eternal gift of eternal security. Who we are and what we are is the result of who he is and what he is and his love and devotion for us. And the scripture says not only has he saved us, reconciled us and changed us, living on the inside of us through the Holy Spirit, enabling us every single day, providing for our needs, giving us direction for our life. He's planned our life. He has the path all laid out. And he's promised to walk with us and to provide our needs every single day, no matter what's going on in our life. Not only that, he's provided for us relationship with him whereby when we die, he says we're going to be in his presence. Our physical bodies are going to be resurrected from the grave one of these days. He's not leaving anything behind. He loves us. Listen, he loves us. And his love for us is absolutely unconditional and it's immeasurable. It's unfathomable. You cannot measure it. You cannot even explain it adequately. That's the kind of Father he is. Why should I obey him? Out of pure gratitude. How could I ever thank him enough for saving me out of sin? How can I ever thank him enough for rescuing us from the kingdom of darkness and placing us in the kingdom of his family, children of the living God? Our Father is this unconditional, loving Father. How could I live in sin and choose to live in sin, knowing who he is and recognizing the footprints all around me every day and ahead of me every day. His handprints all over our lives every single day. How could we not live in obedience? How could we not obey him out of pure gratitude for no other reason knowing who he is? And listen, looking at what he's done in our life, looking at the past, looking at the present, looking at how he works in our life, how could we ever do anything other than be grateful and obey him? You cannot. And if you'll stop and think, look what he's done for you. What you ought to be grateful for. Good health. You say, well, I'm not in very good health, but you have been. You say, well, I'm at the point of death. And you know what? Thank him that before long he's taking you into his presence. Now, what you've been looking for all these years? You're a child of God. He says we have to be looking for his return. Yes, but also what? Prepared and ready and looking for the moment. He chooses to call your name. And the angels take you home to be with the Father. Whatever the circumstance in your life, what is he doing? He's being good to you. He planned your life because things didn't work out the way you expected them to. You know what? It may be that you got off his path. It isn't that he didn't have the right path. He had the perfect path. Perfect plan. The very best that holy God, righteous, unconditional, loving God could plan for you. He's done that. That's his path. And you know what? In the life of the believer, we should always be thinking in terms of the best is yet to be. No matter what's going on, the best is yet to be. That's the kind of God he is. I think he says to us oftentimes, if you only knew what I had in store for you. And what do? Oftentimes we obey him because we're scared not to. He doesn't want scared children. He wants children who know him. He wants children, listen, who obey him out of pure gratitude for who he is and what he's done in your life. And if you look back over the years and see how he's operated in your life, you have to be grateful. And you say, well, things haven't worked out the way I planned. Well, you know what? He sustained you through it. He brought you through it. He brought you through criticism and separation, divorce and heartache and death. He brought you through trials and tribulations and needs and wants in your life. He's brought you through all of that. What was he doing? Loving you. Picking you up, picking the pieces up, putting them back together in your life. Why? Because that's the kind of God he is. And you and I, listen, when I think about how often I walk in a restaurant and sit down to eat and people all around me pick up the knife and fork and spoon or you got a phone in their ear and they're eating and they never stop to thank God for it. What would happen if we had a famine in this country and there was nothing to eat, just about down to nothing? You know what happened? There are a lot of folks praying at the table who have forgotten the source of their food. They think about, I got plenty of money. I can do this. I can handle that. I can handle the other. You know what we need sometimes? Is a big loss. to make us recognize how grateful we ought to be for who we are and what we have, and you've got a job and you're making it. Well, I could be making more. You know what? You could be making less. And it may be that you're making less because you haven't given God what belongs to Him. You see, the truth is, gratitude goes a long way with the Father. And if you'll think about it, when you're good to your children, you provide for them, you give to them, and they never say thank you, they never express gratitude, what does it do to your heart? Well, you keep giving oftentimes, but you know what? You're grieved in your spirit. It's not because you need it. It's because you want them to be wise enough and sensitive enough to know that you're loving them and what you do for them. You know what He wants from us? Sensitivity to be understanding of how much He loves us, what He's done for us. And so if you'll think about, why do you give obedience to Him? Why do you obey Him? Is it because you're afraid? Is it because you recognize who He is and, listen, He deserves it and you want to honor Him by obedience? Is it because that you're so grateful you couldn't tolerate sin in your life after all He's done for you? And if you'll just think about this, the next time you get tempted to just deliberately, willfully disobey God, stop and ask yourself this question. How can I deliberately, willfully disobey Him? Look what He's done for me. Look what He's done in my life. And if you'll stop and think, you know what? A person who knows Jesus Christ as Savior and deliberately, willfully sins against God has to shut out all thoughts of how good and gracious and kind our Heavenly Father is. Just shut it out in order to disobey Him, because look what He's done. And when you think about so much that He's done that you're not even aware of, we talk about redemption, that He paid the sin debt at the cross for your sins. You couldn't have done that. He's done things for you and me that nobody in the world could have done and we couldn't do for ourselves. Nobody could die for your sins. You couldn't even die for them. You could die in them and be eternally lost forever and ever and ever, separated from God, but you couldn't die for them. Only the sinless Son of God could die for them. He chose to do that. Prepared your home in heaven. Wrote your name in the Lamb's Book of Life. Getting you ready to go there. And He has a place nobody can take but you. When you think about all He's done for you, how can you and I do anything but obey Him? Motivated by pure gratitude and thanksgiving. But there's a third reason. And I think certainly this also was a part of Peter's thinking when he said, we must obey God rather than man. Why? Simply because we love Him. Peter certainly loved the Lord. And you know, when I think about all the things that Peter went through and how what a leader he was among the apostles, but in the most critical, crucial moments of Jesus' life, when He needed a friend as He'd never needed one before, even in the garden they were sleeping when He wanted them to be awake and pray. But standing there in the courtyard and having denied the Lord Jesus Christ three times, he says, I don't even know the man. But you know what was worse? The Bible says when Jesus walked by, He turned and looked upon Peter. When I think about it, it almost breaks my heart. He turned and looked upon Peter, and Peter remembered. You know what he remembered? He remembered Jesus said to him, Peter, you're going to deny me three times. How do you think that impacted his life? He never forgot it. Did Jesus hold it against him? No, He forgave him the moment it was said. He already knew it was going to happen. He was already forgiven in the mind of Christ. He knew that was going to be a weak moment in his life. He said to them, watch out. Spirit is with him, but the flesh is weak. He did not even know him. But can you imagine the penetration of the eyes of Jesus when His eyes met Peter's eyes, and He simply, the Scripture says, He looked upon Peter, and Peter remembered. It went straight to his heart. His confession and repentance must have been weeping and weeping and weeping. But you know what? He had a love for Jesus that gave him courage and confidence and assurance that nothing else in the world would. When we think about when he said, we must obey God rather than men. His love for him. His love for the Lord Jesus Christ. And you think about how he's loved us. And I think about all the different ways he's loved us. But I think one of the most significant is this. That he chose a plan for your life. And I think as you think about that, let's look, for example, in Ephesians chapter 1 for a moment, because this is a wonderful passage, and oftentimes you think, well, does God care about me? Does God love me? We question all the things that we wonder about sometimes. Listen to what he says. Chapter 1, verse 3. Blessed be the God and Father of our Lord Jesus Christ, who has blessed us with every spiritual blessing in the heavenly places in Christ. You know what that means? Here's what it means. He has already planned it, stored it up. It's provided for. Every single thing you and I will ever need, our loving Heavenly Father has already prepared. Listen to this. Just as He chose us in Christ before the foundation of the world, an awesome expression of His love for us, that He chose us. You know why you're saved? Because God chose you. Listen. He says not only that, He predestined us to do what? To become a member of His family, adoption, as His sons through Jesus Christ. Now watch this. To Himself, according to the kind intention of His will. You know why He did it? Because He wanted to. When you think about the fact of how He has loved us and the things He's done for us in our life, you think about the fact He says He lavished His grace upon us, that God loves you enough to plan the best for your life and is willing to walk with you through that plan. He has the path every single day laid out. And if you and I will follow that, we'll discover something about Him that we could never discover any other way. He's so willing to express that love. When I think about how much He loves us and all He's done for us that no one else can do, why do I need any other reason than the fact I just love Him? We obey Him because we love Him. You won't love Him until you understand who He is. When you understand who He is, what's happened? Your gratitude's going to begin to skyrocket. Something's going to happen in your life. We should obey Him because we love Him, not because we're scared to death. Because here's what will happen. If you love Him because you obey Him, and you obey Him because you love Him, you see, trust and believe, all these things are all together. I love Him, I obey Him, I trust Him, I trust Him, I obey Him, I love Him, I obey Him, I love Him, I trust Him. All of it comes together. If you obey Him because you love Him, you will have the most awesome sense of intimate relationship with Him, because your love is what motivates you. You see who He is. You begin to see what He's done in your life. And you see, one thing about Him is He doesn't have any measuring sticks. He doesn't have a high jump. We have the idea that, you know what, every once in a while He raises the bar on us. We've got to jump a little higher. We've got to do a little better. We've got to do a little more. You know what? He doesn't have any of that. He doesn't have a measuring stick. He only has love for us. And so when I think about we obey Him because we love Him, three verses come to my mind. And I want you to turn to these verses because this is what I pray for myself. God, how I do want this attitude. It's the attitude that Jesus had. And when you think about it, I want us to turn to, first of all, to John chapter 8 for a moment. I want you to hear two things that Jesus said here. Two things that He said that are so very important. Look, if you will, in verse 29. He said, "And He who sent me is with me. He has not left me alone, for I always do the things that are pleasing to Him." Look at that. I always do the things that are pleasing to Him. You know what? If you love Him, you will obey Him. And if you obey Him, it's because you love Him. If you genuinely obey Him for the right reasons, it's because you love Him. Look at that. I always do the things that are pleasing to Him. Don't you wish you could say that? I do. I wish I could say that every day. I always do the things that please Him. I ask Him to give me that spirit. I ask Him to enable me. But I have to confess, because I'm still human, I don't always do everything He says exactly like He says to. And you see, partial obedience is disobedience. But I want you to turn to another passage of Scripture. Look at the 14th chapter of John for a moment and listen to what He says. And there are two things here I want you to remember so you won't overlook this. Listen. Talking to His disciples now before He's going to be crucified in the upper room. Listen to what He says. Verse 30 of chapter 14. "I will not speak much more with you, for the ruler of the world is coming, and he has nothing in me. But so that the world may know that I love the Father, I do exactly as the Father commanded me. Get up and let's get going from here." Look at that. So the world may know that I love the Father, I do exactly as the Father commanded me. Now, I want you to listen to this for a moment. Notice what he said. He said, so that the world may know that I love the Father. Let me ask you a question. When your friends or your family, when they look at you and watch your life, can they say, he's a godly young man? Can they look at your life and say that? Listen to what he said. So the world may know that I love the Father, I do exactly as the Father commanded me. You know what he's saying? The world has a right to watch you and me and to see how we live. And what he's simply saying is this. The world understands that we love the Father by obedience to him. We can tell the world. We can shout to others. We can preach the gospel. We can sing it. We can do all kinds of things. We can serve God in all kinds of ways. You know what he says? He says, the world knows you love the Father by your obedience to him. So let me ask you this. Your friends, when they look at your life, do they say, I know he loves God? Do they say, I know that she loves God? Because they're always obeying him. Now, they don't see maybe our faults and our failures and our little things that go in our life that sometimes we stumble over. But when I think about what Jesus said, he said, so that the world may know that I love the Father, I do exactly as the Father commanded me. I do exactly as the Father commanded you. You say, well, he was perfect. Right. He was. And he was sinless. Correct. He was. But you know what? He knows you and I'm not going to be perfect and sinless. But we can also have this attitude. I want to do exactly as the Father tells me. I desire to do exactly as the Father commands me. Whatever the Father's will is, that's what I want. Whatever his path is, that's the one I want to travel. Whatever he desires, that's what I want to desire. Whatever he commands, that's my order. I just want to do exactly what he tells me to do. Not so that necessarily, or first, because I want the world to see. I just want to do it because I love him. Jesus loved the Father. He said, so I want to please him in every way. And he says, so the world may know that I love him. I want to do exactly what he says. I love that. I want to do exactly what the Father says. May not be understood by others. Maybe criticized, whatever it was, cost him his life, cost the apostles their lives. It's cost many of saints their lives down through the years. Cost God's people oftentimes loss of job, loss of income, because they've chosen to be obedient to God. But God always comes back and blesses that multitudes of times. God always comes back and blesses that over and over and over again. But you see, what the question is this. Is that our spirit? Do we obey him because we love him and because we want to do exactly what he says do? Or do you obey him because you're afraid? You see what the contrast is? Here's a loving Father who is doing, listen, and will continue to do everything in his awesome wisdom and power to bless you, to guide you, to lead you, to help you to become the person he wants you to be and accomplish the things in life that he's set out for you. If you obey him, you know what? He acts in behalf of those who wait for him. He acts in behalf of those who obey him. Don't you want God acting in your behalf? And there's another verse of scripture I want you to notice, because I think it's the right spirit when I think in terms of the whole idea of obeying him. I want you to turn to the 40th Psalm for a moment. 40th Psalm, and I want you to look, if you will, at the 8th verse. 40th Psalm and the 8th verse. Listen to what he says. And you see, these are the kind of thoughts that need to be embedded in our thinking. Here's what he said. I delight to do your will, O my God. Your law is within my heart. I delight to do your will. You know what he's saying? I delight to obey you. Why do you think David was so delighted in obeying the Lord? Why? Because he understood who he was. Because he was full of gratitude and because he loved the Lord. He knew exactly. Listen. He knew how God worked in his life. And it's very evident that he did, because if you go through the Psalms and you begin to see what God said to him for all of us as well as for himself, he understood the love of the Father. And he loved the Father. Did he sin? Yes. Did he disobey God? Yes. Was that a sign he didn't love him? No. But in those moments, you see, here's what happens. We can love the Father. We can love the Lord Jesus Christ. When we choose to sin, at that moment, we are not loving him. We are grieving his spirit, and we're suffering as a result. Does it mean we never love him? No. And those moments in which we do not obey him are moments in which at that moment we are not loving him. We're loving ourselves. We're not trusting him. We're trusting in ourselves. Why do you obey God? Could you say that's because you understand who he is, the sovereign ruler of this universe, your heavenly Father? Can you say that your heart is overflowing with gratitude for all that he's done in your life and all that he's doing and what you know he's going to do and things you don't know he's going to do? Could you say it's because you just love him, and loving him is enough for you? There's another reason we obey him, and that's this. And that's because we trust him. Look at this verse. Turn to the third chapter for a moment, and look if you will. And this is where it all happens and where all the furor started among the disciples. Peter and John go to the church or go to the temple, and they heal this man. And here's the faith that Peter has. Listen what happens. The man's looking for something, and so Peter said in verse 6, I do not possess silver and gold, but what I do have I give to you. In the name of Jesus Christ the Nazarene, walk. Now, did he have any faith? Listen, he just reached down, grabbed the guy by the hand, pulled him up, raised him up, and immediately his feet and his ankles were strengthened. With a leap, he stood upright and began to walk. He entered the temple with them, walking and leaping and praising God. Why do you think the apostle Peter and his fellow disciples said, we must obey God? Here's the reason. Because they trusted him. You know what? You will not obey a God you don't trust. And the reason you and I disobey him is this. We disobey him because at that moment, or in that situation, we don't trust him. What we're saying is, he's not all he says he is. What we're saying is, we know better than he does. He can't fix this. I'll have to fix it myself. I can't wait on him because my timing is better. God doesn't understand all the circumstances. If he knew what I knew, he'd do it my way. You know what? You don't obey a God you do not trust. Could you give me one single solitary reason for not trusting God? You say, well, I asked him for something and he didn't give it to me. Did you ever stop to think and realize a little later on that he gave you something better than you asked for? All of us who are honest would have to say, thank you, dear God, for not giving me everything I asked for. All of us would have to admit that. And so the truth is, you and I can trust him. He has never failed to keep a promise, not one. He couldn't be God and fail to keep a single promise, not a single one. He is a God who loves us unconditionally. He is a God who cares for every single need that we have. And because he does, we have a right. And listen, we should indeed obey him because we trust him. And the truth is, there's no should, oughts, and musts about any of this. We obey him because we trust him. Because if he says he's going to do something, he's going to do it. He'll work it out no matter what. Every circumstance. You see, you and I come to situations and circumstances, we don't have the answer. He does. He's never been confused or confronted or late. He's never been disturbed, upset, or frustrated by some circumstance in our life. He loves us. He desires the very best for us. And listen, he has chosen to give you his best if you will trust him and wait for him and let him do it his way. And so if you think in your own life, for example, when have you ever trusted him for something that ultimately he did not provide in his own way, in his own perfect timing? He cannot fail you. If you and I love him, we will obey him. If we genuinely trust him, we are going to obey him. But likewise, I think about what he said when he said, we must obey God. Did those men trust God? Yes, they did. They had seen the most awesome things take place. Another reason you and I should obey him is this, and that is because when you and I obey him, we feel very secure. Now think about this for a moment. They stood before their accusers. Peter and John answered, whether it is right in the sight of God to give heed to you rather than to God, you be the judge. We can't stop speaking about what we've seen and heard. They had courage, boldness. He said, we must obey God rather than men. Now, here's what happens. When you and I sin against God, our conscience gets to working. That's not the only thing that begins to working. Sin fragments your thinking. Sin causes doubt. Sin causes fear. Sin causes anxiety. Sin causes frustration. And sin causes a person to make decisions that are unwise. Now, there is an awesome sense of security that comes when you and I obey Him. And when we obey Him, God gives a sense of security that comes no other way. You see, when you and I obey Him, and we ought to listen.

0: obey God.
1: Can anybody look at you, watch your conduct, listen to your conversation, sense your character and say, that person, that man, that woman, that young person, they know the Lord. They know God. They're trusting in the Lord God. There's a sense of confidence and boldness and assurance. This is the difference. We ask, oftentimes ask, why is it some people can go through difficulty, hardship, and pain and come through it all somehow with a smile and a sense of confidence, and as hurtful as it may have been, how can they come through that? Is it by knit and grit? No. Here's the reason. Because when a person is walking in obedience to the Father, the circumstances really don't make a lot of difference. Because the Father is going to give a sense of security, strength, courage, boldness, contentment, that nothing else in the world can give. And you see, there is no other answer but that kind of assurance and boldness. What oftentimes would knock other people off, just totally off the path. You come along because you're walking in obedience to Him, and you know what? The devil may try you, tempt you, test you, give up, quit, run away, whatever it might be. And inside of you, the Holy Spirit is reminding you, you're walking in the presence of the Father, the sovereign ruler of this universe. I am here. I am with you. I will enable you. I'll protect you. I'll walk you through this. You will come through it. I will bless you. I will honor you. I will do things in your life far beyond your imagination. That is the testimony of the Spirit of God when you and I walk obediently before Him. But if you're not walking obediently, you have all these anxieties and frustrations and fears, and what happens is when you're not walking in obedience to Him, you make foolish decisions. You make foolish decisions. Listen, we should obey Him because there's an awesome sense of security. Listen, there is a security that comes that no one else can give you, no one else can promise you, that will sustain you. No matter what the persecution, no matter what the difficulty, what the need, what the pain, what the hurt, whatever it might be, whatever you're feeling, you know what? There's an awesome sense of protection because you're aware of the presence of the living God inside of you. If you're one of those persons who lives in fear, ask yourself the question why you do. Ask yourself this question. What is it in my past that keeps bubbling up? What is it about my past that I can't deal with? What is it in my life that somehow keeps me in bondage? And you'll finally discover why you are not obeying God and why you have no security. But listen to this. A loving Heavenly Father is not going to allow you, one of His children, to have a sense of security and boldness and confidence when He knows you're disobeying Him, living in disobedience. You are out of His path, out of His plan. And you know what He does? He stirs up enough to bring us back to Himself. We obey Him because there is an awesome sense of security that comes in knowing that you're walking in the center of the will of God. This is the reason people can face death, even through sickness, knowing that they are in the will of the Father with this awesome sense of confidence. When they can face, for example, how could it be possible that Moses would walk into Pharaoh's palace with a stick in his hand and command him to let the people go? Because he knew he was obeying the Father, knew he was obeying God. How could Gideon, with confidence and a boldness that he had not had before, take 300 against thousands? Because he knew he was obeying the Father. How could David take a sling and a stone and face a giant? Because he was obeying the Father, defending the name of Israel among all the heathens of the world. How could Daniel and his friends say to their keeper, we choose not to eat this food, no matter what? How could they say, we're not bowing down to this image, no matter what? Why? Because they knew they were obeying the Father. Now listen carefully. The next time you're in a situation or a circumstance and you're gripped with fear, uncertainty, doubt, ask yourself this question. Why would I, a child of God, unconditionally loved by the Heavenly Father, who's promised that no weapon formed against me shall prosper, no plague shall come nigh me, why am I afraid? And if you will examine it, more than likely you're going to find something that should

0: be there. You're going to find something that's missing. And that is, you see, there is no security without obedience. This is why the world is so frantic around us, because they're living in disobedience. This is why, listen, men sit at tables and they talk and they talk and they talk and they ramble, they talk, they promise, and all the things, and get nowhere. Why? Living in disobedience, you have not the presence of the Father to guide you and lead you and help you and strengthen you. Let me say something to you. It is foolish. It is foolish to try to live your life without Him. Absolutely foolish. It's not going to work. You may be getting by for a while, but you know what? You're going to make some foolish, idiotic, stupid, insane decisions in your life without God. And then you're going to weep and cry and fret and fume and blame God and everybody else. You know what? If you were secure in Him, you would obey Him. You know why? Because obedience to the Father is what creates genuine security, no matter what you're facing in life. But I'll mention one other reason. That is, we obey Him, and certainly these men obeyed Him for all these reasons, not just one. And that's simply this. They obeyed Him because they knew that their life would be more productive and more fruitful. And what was true of them is also true of us. And I think about, for example, what's happening in these verses that we read a few moments ago. That many of those who had heard the message believe, and the number of the men came to be about 5,000. People were being healed. People were being saved. Their life was fruitful. You know what? When you and I obey Him, our life's going to be fruitful. Now think about this for a moment. Wherever you are in life at this point, since He's made the plan for you, and He has the path all cut out, and you have the Holy Spirit living on the inside of you, fruitfulness and productivity, making your life count. And you'll see many people are going to live their lives, and here's what they're going to do. They're going to turn around and look at the footprints in their life, and they're going to turn around at the end of life and say, what was all that about? What kind of legacy do I have to leave? What kind of influence and testimony and witness do I have to leave? Nothing. Because you know why? They've lived their lives totally for themselves. You want to be productive? You want to be fruitful all the days of your life, every day? Then obey Him. And you see, one of the reasons to obey Him is because it makes our life fruitful and productive. We begin to count. We count in other people's lives. We count among our family. We count among our friends. We count for the kingdom of God. If you really and truly want to be productive and fruitful, get in the center of His will. How do I do that? You ask Him to forgive you of your sin. You surrender your life to Him. You ask Him to forgive you based on the shed blood of Jesus Christ at Calvary, that it's not your works, not your promises. But because He loves you and because He died for you, you want Him to forgive you of your sins, to come into your life, to seal you as a child of God. You want Him to have His way. You surrender your way. You give up your stubborn will and say, Lord, no longer my will, but your will be done. I want to walk in obedience to you, follow your path, follow your plan, trust you no matter what. You know what? Your life's going to turn around. Your life's going to be transformed. You say, well, I'm a believer and I've just been out of the will of God. What do? You repent of that sin. You acknowledge that you've not trusted Him. You've not believed Him. You've not obeyed Him. You've not loved Him. You've been having it your own way. You want to straighten it out. You can do that by confession and repentance and surrendering your life to Him. And then you say, well, suppose I disobey Him. His forgiveness is provided. And you see, here's the thing. You walk disobediently before Him, you pay the penalty every single day. Well, I don't pay the penalty every day. Yes, you do. Because He says when we stand before Him and give an account for our life, He's going to judge us for our life, all of it. What about wasted days and wasted years and sin and all the rest? We lose reward. If I really want to be productive, now watch this, and I really want to honor God, I will live in His path according to His plan, and I will trust Him. And I will obey Him not because I'm afraid, but because of who He is. And I recognize that and honor that. And because of gratitude and love and devotion to Him. Because I trust Him. Because of the security that He gives. And because I want my life to count every day. Why do you obey God? Is it because you're afraid? Is it because of one of those other reasons? And I want to challenge you, if you've never trusted Him as your Savior, I can tell you, my friend, there is no way. There is no way you're going to find contentment, happiness, peace, and joy, and fruitfulness in your life. Oh, may God may use you to accomplish some things in life, even beyond your own will and purpose and plans. But for the most part, most people are going to live their lives totally empty of things that really matter. And I want to encourage you to ask yourself the question, isn't it about time you started obeying your Heavenly Father? And if you've never trusted Him as your Savior, if you want to confess your sins, and you can pray this kind of a prayer. Father, He's right. Your Word's right. I've had it my way. I've been stubborn. I want it my way. I'm not really happy. I'm not content. I don't really have joy and peace. I don't have any real genuine security. I'm worried about this and fretting about that. And you see, people who are very wealthy, you think they don't have anything to worry about. Oftentimes, they've got more to worry about. You know why? They look back and see how hard they worked to accumulate all of these material things. And now they're worried to death about what's going to happen to them. They turn to drink. They turn to all kinds of things. You know what? Worried about God's blessings. Don't know what's going to happen when they die. The major question ought to be, what's going to happen to them when they die, not their material possessions. I'm simply saying, if you will ask Him to forgive you of your sins and to save you, He'll do it right now. And then what happens? You can stop being afraid of God and remember that He is your loving Heavenly Father. Jesus Christ is your Savior, Lord, Master, and Brother. And the Holy Spirit is your continuing enabler to help you to become the person God wants you to be. It is foolish to live a life of disobedience when so much is offered to those who obey Him. And Father, how grateful we are. You are so patient with us, so forgiving, so kind, so understanding. You want the best for us, provide the best, and I just ask you today, just rivet this message, these statements over and over and over, repeated over and over and over again, into the minds and hearts of people who are listening, that they may wake up and realize your way is the best way. Your way is the only way, and we don't have to be afraid of you. Unless we choose to live in sin, disobedience, stubborn rebellion against your will and your way in the cross and your Son Jesus, then there's a major reason for being afraid. But for those of us who want you as our Savior and desire you and know that you are our Savior, no fear. And we thank you for that in Jesus' name. Amen.
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0: When you come to the Lord in prayer and asking Him to answer a particular petition you have, when do you usually ask Him to do it? Most of the time, it's right now. And oftentimes, when you believe in your heart that the Lord has promised you something, or promised to answer something for you, or achieve something for you, you begin to look for it when? You begin to look for it rather quickly, because we're just sort of now kind of people. We want God to do whatever He's going to do on our schedule and our time, because everywhere you turn, everything is instant. And so when it comes to God, somehow we put the whole category of being instant into the heavenlies, and so we expect God to answer our prayer instantly, meet all of our needs instantly, do what we want Him to do instantly, and sometimes we wonder, well, why is it taking you so long? And probably all of us could say at times, we've said, well, Lord, let's get with a plan now. I mean, we're waiting a little bit too long here because we want to do what we want to do when we want to do it. Well, there's nothing wrong with that to some degree, except when it comes to God, it's a whole different picture. And I think all of us would admit that the more intense our desire is for what we want, the more we're prompted to look for somewhere to take a shortcut. That is, how do we get this done quickly? Because there must be a better way to do it. And there's nothing wrong with shortcuts if it'll save money and save time and energy, except if someone's building your house, you don't want them to be taking shortcuts. If someone is working on your automobile, you don't want shortcuts. If someone is designing something for you to wear, you don't want shortcuts. In other words, you want it done well, you want it done right, regardless of how long it takes. And most people would look at something in their life, some area in which somebody has taken a shortcut, saved time, saved them money, make them more money at your expense. Now, we don't like that. But when it comes to getting what we want, when we want it, sometimes we want to take a shortcut. So there are areas in life in which we can save time and money by taking shortcuts. We learn different ways to do things. But there's one area in which there's no such thing as a profitable shortcut. And that is our relationship to God. You just can't have shortcuts with Him. And so what I want to talk about in this message is shortcuts to the will of God. And the passage I want to use is a very important passage because it is such a perfect example. Now, not the example itself, but all the things that are contained in this example are perfect demonstrations of how we respond when we want something and we want it now on our schedule and we think maybe we know a better way to do it than maybe the way God has planned it. So I want you to turn, if you will, to the 16th chapter of the book of Genesis. And I want us to read just a certain passage here, and then I'll come to many passages. But look, if you will, at this 16th chapter and give you an idea of what's going on. God is working in the life of Abraham and Sarah, and He had said to him when he was 75 years of age, He had told him that He wanted to leave his country and to go into a new country. And so God's been working in their life. And so look at this 16th chapter beginning in verse 1. Now, I'm going to call him Abraham because that is the name by which we know Abram, but God changed his name. So for somebody out there who maybe doesn't know who Abram is, I'm going to make it clear. Now, Sarah, Abraham's wife, had borne him no children, and she had an Egyptian maid whose name was Hagar. So Sarah said to Abraham, "Now, behold, the Lord has prevented me from bearing children. Please go into my maid. Perhaps I will obtain children through her." And Abraham listened to the voice of Sarah. So after Abraham had lived 10 years in the land of Canaan, so he's about 85 now, Abraham's wife Sarah took Hagar, the Egyptian, her maid, and gave her to her husband Abraham as his wife. And he went into Hagar, and she conceived, and when she saw that she had conceived, her mistress was despised in her sight. And Sarah said to Abraham, "May the wrong done me be upon you. I gave my maid into your arms, but when she saw that she had conceived, I was despised in her sight. May the Lord judge between you and me." Now, this is a very interesting passage of Scripture because it is exactly where so many people live in life. Now, I'm not talking about swapping partners and so forth. I'm talking about the whole idea of what God planned for this couple, what they did, and how it all turned out. So let me remind you that God has a plan and a will and purpose for every single one of our lives. So when somebody says God has a will for your life, what does that mean? It means that God has a plan for your life. That is, when you were born, God planned your life. He planned it before you were born. He knew His purpose. He knew what He wanted to accomplish and achieve for you, in you, through you, and for others as a result of you. And so when you think about that plan, you have to think about it in this light. First of all, it was motivated by God's wisdom, which means that all the gifts and the skills and the talents and abilities that He knew you and I would have, and the personality and the disposition we would have, He knew all about that. And so when He planned our life, He planned that with all of that in mind, so that when somebody says, "Well, God just left me out." No, He didn't. In His wisdom, He created you the way you are. And you have been building on that disposition, building on that personality, building on those skills and abilities and talents all these years. And so He created you and is planning your life with wisdom. He also created you and planned your life motivated by love. That is, God's idea was always the very best for you and me, no matter what. The best that you and I could become, the best that you and I could achieve in life, always the best because that's the kind of God He is. He's a God of love. He cares for us. He desires the very best for us. So in that plan also, there are time elements. There are time segments. That is, God has planned your life and my life to mature us and to bring about certain aspects of His plan at certain times in our life. So therefore, with God, time is very important. His plan is important. His time is important because he loves us. Now, if you'll think about the timing, there are times in our life when we think it's right to do this and do that or do the other. And so we sort of think in terms of that. Sometimes we forget the fact that those time segments are extremely important because there are those time segments in our life when we are very, very vulnerable to making mistakes, vulnerable to making wrong choices, vulnerable to insist on our own time rather than on God's time. And so as you think about God's plan for your life and his purpose, have you ever stopped to ask him what he wants to accomplish in your life, how he wants to do it? Have you ever thought about the fact that he has not only a plan, but a path? In his plan, he has paths that he wants us to walk in, paths that he has already chosen, laid out for us, marked out for us, because he knows at the end of that path is exactly what he's desired for us, what he's planned for us, what he wishes for us. That is, he wishes the best, he desires the best, he hopes the best, he plans the best. And then we come along and make decisions as to whether we will or whether we will not. Now, one of the mistakes we make is this. One of those mistakes is the fact that we're not always happy with his schedule or with his plan. We'd sort of like to move it on. And all of us, if we would be honest, would have to say that times when we prayed and asked God for certain things in our life, and it didn't come to pass for a season of time, and we begin to say, well, maybe I just thought he promised that. Maybe I just thought that was his will. And sometimes we have given up on the wonderful promise of God because it didn't take place when we thought it ought to, or we've taken another avenue. And we've said, well, God helps those who helps themselves. And you hear people say that as if they're quoting scripture. God helps those who helps themselves. That is not in the Bible. What is in the Bible is the Holy Spirit has been sent to be our helper and to enable us to achieve and to accomplish whatever the will of God is planned for our life. So we do have a helper. His name is the Holy Spirit. God does not necessarily help those who help themselves. And what they mean by that is, I've got to get up and get my part of this done because I can't expect God to do it. Now, with that kind of thinking, sometimes that gets us in trouble because it tempts us to take shortcuts. And what I want to talk about in this message is simply this. What motivates us, for example, to take these shortcuts? Why do we do it? Well, God certainly had a plan for Abraham and Sarah's life. If you'll go back to the 12th chapter of Genesis for a moment, and God makes it very clear. Here he lives in a very pagan society. God in his spirit steps down and begins to speak to Abraham, and here's what he said to him. He said, now, go forth from your country, from your relatives, from your father's house to the land which I will show you, and I will do the following things. I will make you a great nation. I will bless you, make your name great, make you a blessing. I will bless those who bless you, curse those who curse you, and in all the families of the earth will be blessed. That is, I'm going to use you in such a way that all the families of the earth are going to be blessed. So that was a very specific promise he made him. And if you'll notice, so Abraham went forth as the Lord had spoken to him, and Lot went with him. Now, Abraham was 75 years old when he departed from Haran. So he's 75 years old. Now, some years have gone by. But what I want you to notice also, he made him this promise. And then in the 15th chapter, if you'll notice there for a moment, God speaks to him and he tells him, he says in this first verse, he says, do not fear, Abraham. I'm a shield to you. Your reward shall be very great. Abraham said, O Lord God, what shall you give me since I'm childless and the heir of my house is Eliezer of Damascus? That is a servant. Abraham said, since you have given no offspring to me, one born in my house is my heir. Then behold, the word of the Lord came to him saying, this man will not be your heir, but one who will come forth from your body. He shall be your heir. And then he takes him outside and shows him the heavens and so forth. And so God makes it very clear of what he's going to do in his life. So the plan's very simple. But if you'll move over to the 21st chapter, because a lot of things take place between that time. 21st chapter, the first verse says, then the Lord took note of Sarah as he had said, and the Lord did for Sarah as he had promised. So Sarah conceived and bore a son to Abraham in his old age at the appointed time of which God had spoken to him. Abraham called the name of his son who was born to him, whom Sarah bore to him, Isaac. Now you recall that Isaac was the father of Jacob. Jacob had 12 sons, one of whom was named Judah. And if you trace the genealogical line of the Son of God, Jesus Christ, you trace him all the way back in the books of Matthew and Luke, of the genealogical lines tracing Jesus, goes all the way back through that tribe of Judah, and you find that in this genealogical line, the Messiah is born. So, very important what's going on here. And so, time has gone by now. And what's happened is, he was 75 when God told him that. And now he's lived 10 years in the land of Canaan, if you'll notice in that 16th chapter in the 3rd verse, and nothing's happened. 10 years have gone by, and God said to him, I'm going to give you a son. And this son is going to be your heir. Well, 10 years have gone by, nothing's happened. And so what would you do if you knew that God had made you a promise, a very specific promise, and yet, in spite of that, 10 years had gone by and nothing had happened? Would you be one of those persons who would say, well, you know, after all, it's been 10 years. God helps those who help themselves, so I better get busy. So I've got to find out somehow how to bring this to pass because 10 long years have gone by and nothing has happened. God, where are you? Well, let's think about what motivates us when we have to wait. What motivates us when there's something out there that we want, something out there that we believe that's in the will of God for us to have, yet time goes by and doesn't happen? What do we usually do? We begin to look for ways to achieve it, to accomplish it, to get it, oftentimes looking for some shortcut, some way to make it happen. So what motivates us? That is, what, when you think about taking a shortcut and you want to get what you believe is for you out there, and this could be one of a lot of things, and you'd have to apply this to your heart, and sometimes I don't bring up some things because I want people to think for themselves. For example, you say, well, yeah, that's right, I'm 35 years of age and I'm still waiting for God to give me a husband. Or I've been working, so, and I'm waiting for this promotion. I'm waiting for this thing financially. That is, whatever it might be. Oftentimes, God doesn't act as quickly as we think He ought to. And so we get ahead of Him. And we begin to manipulate situations and circumstances. And we begin to move ahead. And so what we ask is, what is it that motivates us? Well, one of the things that motivates us to get ahead of God is the fact of the intensity of our desire. Now, Sarah, for example, wanted to give Abraham a son. That was the desire of her heart. Any Hebrew woman would have wanted to. That was what she desired to do and more than likely had tried to do it. And yet, in spite of that, these years had gone by and now she is up in years and she's getting desperate. And so being desperate, she's beginning to think, well, you know, how can we arrange this? What can I do? 75 years and she's barren and here's her husband and he's getting aged. And human reason simply says, we have to do something here because we want the will of God to transpire. We want the mission of God taken care of. We want to see the nations out there that bless. All of these things. In other words, the desire is right, and yet the motivation, the intensity of it, it needs to happen now. And sometimes one of those things that motivates us is the feeling of need that we have. We feel needy. For example, she certainly had that feeling, and here's the reason. In her day, in the days of Abraham and Sarah, if a woman could not bear her husband a son, she was looked down upon. She was dishonored. She was less than a woman. And she lived in remorse, and probably her whole sense of self-esteem and self-worth was dragging on the ground because she would go to the well. All these women at the well with their sons and their children, their daughters, and talking about their families and so forth. And they're happy in their families. And here is Sarah, no children. And so all these years have gone by, and God's told her about this promise, and she keeps thinking, all right, when's this promise? And every time, probably when they had relations with each other physically, she was hoping and praying this would be the time. This is certainly going to be the time because 1 year, 2 years, 5 years, 7 years, 10 years, nothing's going on. And so what happens? Naturally, she has this intense desire because of her love for her husband and because of the promise of God. Naturally, she feels needy because she feels shamed that she's less than a woman. She can't do it. And somehow, this is beginning to get to her. And so as a result of that, she begins to think wrongly. And guess what she says? She says, for example, and if you'll notice in the 16th chapter, now, Sarah, Abraham's wife, had borne no children. She had an Egyptian maid whose name was Hagar. So Sarah said to Abraham, now, behold, the Lord has prevented me from bearing children. Now, watch that. She began to think wrongly. In other words, it wasn't happening, so therefore, God has closed my womb. That is, he's not going to let me bear a child. Because what? Because 10 long years have gone by and nothing has happened. We've tried and tried and tried. Nothing has happened, so therefore, I have to conclude that God has certainly closed my womb. That is, I'm not going to have a child. And so not only that, she blames it on God. She says, God's the one who's done it. Now, wait a minute. Abraham, God promised you a son. I'm your wife, and now God has closed it so that I cannot. He has made you a promise. God did it. We tried. It's not working, and I want God's plan. I want his will. I want what pleases him. I want to please you as my husband. And yet it's not working, and therefore something is wrong. We've got to do something about this. Now, that's just human, plain reasoning. After all, I've waited so long. Surely there must be something we can do. So she begins to think wrongly. And as a result of her beginning to think wrongly, she thinks that God has not included her, that she's excluded from the whole promise. And God's whole plan didn't include her. Now, what that leads is this. That leads to simply this. Putting yourself in a position to begin to listen to the pressure of other people. So, she looked around her and saw what was going on. And so she comes to Abraham, who likewise, more than likely, was thinking a lot of the same thing. God didn't say, now, Abraham, 25 years from now, you're going to bear a son through Sarah. He didn't say that. He didn't even say 10 years, 5 years, 2 years. He said it's going to be a son from you. That is, he's coming out of your loins. And so all these years have gone by, and nothing has happened. And so they're both beginning to think, all right, now wait a minute, what's going on here? So here's what happened. In those days, for example, when she began to look around, and she began to ask herself the question, what are we going to do? And she began to think about a possibility. And she decided, well, what I'll do, I'll just give you Hagar to be your second wife. And then you can go in and have sex relations with Hagar, and there you'll have a son, and we'll complete God's plan. Well, that sounded probably rather confusing at first to Abraham, who was certainly an obedient servant of God. And so I'm sure this conversation was not a one-time conversation. And I'm sure that his response probably was now, honey, you know you don't want me to do that. Well, deep down inside, she probably says, that's right, I don't want you to do it, but we have to complete the plan. We need a son. You need a son. God's promised it. So this must be the way it's going to happen because. So we don't know how long that conversation must have gone on, but it must have gone on a pretty good while until she finally persuaded Abraham to take Hagar, this Egyptian maid, as his wife and go into her with her. And she certainly wasn't thinking about the aftermath of all this, because she was giving her husband to another woman who was living in the household. Now you say, well, how did Abraham respond to that? Well, I think probably at first, knowing he was a godly man, he must have objected to the whole idea. But if she kept putting pressure on him, and here is Hagar, and Hagar could have been a rather good-looking maid. And so when she keeps issuing this insistence on him doing so, he probably said, all right. Knowing that it was not right, knowing that God had made him a promise, and yet maybe this could possibly be it. And so he makes a decision. And see, he went in with her, and they had a son, Ishmael. And that son was his only son for 14 years before Isaac was born. And so now what we have to ask is this. What really and truly motivates us to take shortcuts? Is it because some of intense desire we have, some need we have, some wrong thinking on our part, or is it pressure from some other people? And you'll hear people say, well, you know, here's what I think. Now, look, after all, you've been telling me that God promised you this. Well, look, you know what? God helps those who helps themselves. Get with the plan, man. Make something happen. Oh, that sounds rather good. The only problem is we have to decide whether we're going to wait upon God's direction, God's signal that this is the time, God's method, or are we going to take things in our own hands? Now, when we take them in our own hands, rush God ahead of His time and ahead of His plan, ahead of His plan and a different plan than His, what we have to ask is this. What does it say about us when we do this? Well, one of the things it says about us is this, that we're impatient. That we know that God always does the right thing, the best thing, but we're impatient. Impatience says, I'm going to just break loose and do what I want to do to make this happen or to get what I want. That's what impatience says. Impatience says, I can't wait any longer. Impatience says, I don't need to wait any longer. Impatience says, I don't have to wait any longer. Impatience says, there must be some other way, and I'll find some other way to make this happen, because surely, since it's God's plan, and since I don't see anything going on, I don't see God doing anything, can't wait any longer. And how many times have people married the wrong person because they think, you know what? At this age, if I don't get him, if I don't get her, this is it. And you know what? The only thing that's really it is God's choice. And the only right time is God's time. That's all the way it is. And so that's very difficult. And the more intensely we think about it, what happens? Well, what happened here? And that is they became very impatient, and so they made a decision. Now, if you look at that impatience, you have to realize that not only was the issue here impatience, but also doubt. What does it reveal about us when we take things in our own hands and jump ahead of God? That we doubt. We could either doubt that we heard Him properly and heard Him correctly. No question in Abraham's life about that. God not only said it to him, He said it to him more than once. Here's what I'm going to do. Here's how I'm going to bless you. Here are the end results. Here's what you can expect. Here's what you can anticipate in your life. And so what happens? She kept hammering away at him day after day until finally she either convinced him that he had not heard right, which I don't believe was the case, but persuaded him. And he began to doubt, well, maybe we are going to have to take this in some other manner. Maybe that is the way God intended to do this. So it says something about our faith in God. It says something about our trust in Him. And so anytime we get ahead of Him, when we know that He has given us a sense of direction for our life, you know that at times. You know He's given you a sense of direction. And yet you don't feel, you don't sense in your spirit freedom to move in that direction. You know He said it. But you don't feel free. You know what? Don't move until God gives you a signal to move. You think, well, it's getting late. I mean, time's going by, and I may lose, and I may lose out, and the opportunity may pass. Listen, when God tells you to wait, God has fixed an appointed time. When God tells us to wait, or we have a hesitation in our spirit about doing something, it's because God knows exactly the right time. He has it all planned out, and therefore, when we step ahead of that, we're just going to get ourselves in trouble. And there's a lot of trouble goes on in this family in a few moments. An enormous amount of trouble goes on. Why? Because they got ahead of God. And so oftentimes, it's just pure unbelief. Well, I know God said it, but. Well, then if He said it, is He trustworthy or is He not? Sometime the reason is pride. And that is, we discover in ourselves pride. And that is, I want what I want, when I want it, the way I want it, and I don't know why I have to wait. After all. And sometimes our estimation of ourselves, of our own self-importance, or whatever it might be, you might want to question, well, why should I wait? And you look around and say, well, after all, you begin to look at other people, what they have, what they don't have. Sometimes it reveals pride in us. Well, I will do it. I'll take things into my own hands. Now, we don't say it that way, but we say, well, everybody needs to help God out at times. So however we rationalize it, The truth is, I'm tired of waiting. And God knows I don't need to wait any longer. So therefore, and we make a decision. And we make a decision, a deliberate choice to step ahead of, listen, of the Spirit's leadership in our heart. And many, many times people have said, and all of us have been here, and I've done the same thing, and you have, and we will probably at some point in our life. We know that God says, here's what I want you to do, here's what I want you to achieve, and we know that He's going to tell us when to take this step, that step, and the next step. So we take two steps, and everything's going fine, so we just go ahead and take the next step. We don't have a leadership of the Lord. We don't have any peace in our heart. We just take the next step. Every time you step out, doubting God, and it's an act of pride on that part, because what we're saying is, you know what? I think I got a better way of doing this than God has. I think my schedule is a little bit better than God's schedule. And so as I look and look at the situation, look at all the aspects of it, I think I'll just go ahead. And then selfishness. You see, what motivates us to do it sometimes, what it reveals about us, is that we're selfish. We expect the world to revolve around us. We expect God to plan things to suit us, the way He plans them, what He plans, and the timing. And so, why not move ahead? Why hold back? Why not just move ahead and see what God will do? Watch how God operates in your life. Well, the only problem with that is this. Anytime you and I choose to step out of His plan, His timing, we're out of the will of God. And we make deliberate choices, and these choices are going to cost us sooner or later. And so selfishness. I want it now. I can't wait. I want this when it may not be God's will for me to have that, or this person or that person, or this particular job or this situation or this promotion now. So you're going to fight, move, scramble, manipulate circumstances, whatever's necessary to get what you want because you believe you deserve it. You believe that God has told you you're going to have it. And so instead of waiting for God to make it happen, you make it happen. Never comes out right. So I think also about how we rationalize. Now think about how Sarah must have thought here. First of all, she wanted God's plan. She wanted to please her husband. She wanted to see the nations of the earth blessed. All those things that God promised, she was all for that. And so she began to look around. And what it says that she began to rationalize. And it says, sometimes you and I can rationalize disobedience, and it really sounds fantastic. It should even sound good to God. Why not? So here's what she did. She looked around and she said, well, the custom of their day was, this was their custom. It was a man-made custom. It's something that they decided to do. It wasn't God's custom because God's idea was you marry one wife, and as long as she lives, that's your wife. And so the custom of that day was if a man's wife could not bear him a son, he had the privilege to marry the maid's or the wife's maid and bear a son through her. Oftentimes they had more than one wife and more than two wives. And so she looked around and said, well, it's what everybody else is doing. So-and-so over here lives on so-and-so street. She's got the three wives over there and two over here. And they've got, and on she went. And so finally, it looked like the thing to do. It was the custom. And so taking her eyes off God and His promise, and Abraham taking his eyes off God and His promise, what did they do? They just decided, well, here's what the world does, and after all, we can accomplish the same purpose. The issue is having a son, not necessarily through Sarah, just having a son. And so they looked at the world around them, made a decision, and that decision was a terrible mistake. But isn't that the way people think? Isn't that the way we operate oftentimes? We get motivated by the intense desire, neediness on our part, wrong thinking. And then we get impatient and we begin to doubt God's plan, what He said. And we get a little selfish and a little prideful. I think I can handle that. And so then our thinking gets all messed up. But one of the worst things is this. It shows about us. One of the things it reveals about us is we have a wrong view of God. You say, well, they believe what God said. That's right. But they had a wrong view of God because what this says by their action is this. I can change God's plan and it'll be all right. It'll be okay with God. As long as we get the end result, it's okay with God. Or I can manipulate God's plan. I can change the time of it. I can change the pathway. I can change the method of it. As long as we get what we're after, that's all that matters. And so what it says is, I'm forgetting that God is all wise and that God has a plan and that God has structured that plan for my life and that there are time segments in this plan. And my irritation and my anxiety and my impatience does not alter the plan of God. It does not run the clock up fast. I cannot take the hour hand and run it up. I cannot change the numbers on the calendar, nor can I flip through the months and make it happen. I can't force God into my perspective, my circumstance, and make something happen when I want it to happen the way I want it to happen. But that is exactly what this reveals. We get impatient. We do it our way. We get ahead of God. What we do, we set ourselves up for terrible consequences. Now, I don't know what you're facing in life. I don't know what decision you're trying to make. I don't know where you are in certain situations and circumstances. But one thing I know for certain, I want you to listen carefully because this is an indication. You say, well, I don't have that same situation. It's not the same situation. It is the consequence of getting ahead of God in whatever situation. And I think this oftentimes happens when people who have been in particular vocations a long time and they want to get promoted and they've worked very diligently to get promoted and they think, well, you know, it's my turn. I've worked long enough. I've slaved hard enough and I deserve it. And what happens? Instead of waiting for God to initiate it His way, they start making decisions, taking the initiative, moving ahead in order to assure that they get the position that they want. And I've heard some people weep over losing out on what they knew and just knew that they deserved and knew in their hearts they deserved in life because they blew the whole thing. Wanting to get ahead, mistreating people, whatever it might be. So whatever the circumstance, what I want you to see is what are the consequences. Now, if Abraham and Sarah had sat down and said, all right, let's try this. But let's think about, first of all, let's not only think about you giving me Hagar to be a second wife. Let's think about what all the possibilities are. If they had sat down and considered, especially these two women, if they had sat down and considered the possibilities of what could happen between them and Abraham, and if all three of them had sat down and said, okay, here's what we all agree to do. Now, let's think about beyond the act and beyond the birth, then what? What I want you to notice are the consequences, because it doesn't make any difference what the situation is. Remember this, the consequences of disobedience are, listen, the acts of God's discipline in our life. He's going to discipline us. It never pays to get ahead of God and do things our way. It never pays. You say, well, but as long as you get the end result, wait a minute, watch this. And then you decide. So what are the consequences? And I want you to notice here what happens as a result of this. The first thing that happens, of course, is what's always going to happen when we get ahead of God. You're going to get disappointed. Things are not going to turn out the way you expect when you step out of God's plan, when you get ahead of Him, and you begin to look at the situation, and you turn it the way you want it. Now, you think about this for a moment. That all sounded real well. Until Sarah and Abraham were getting ready to go to bed one night, and he said, I'm going to bed with Hagar tonight. Right? Something's not right here. But now that's his second wife. And so giving her to him, that's his privilege. That's his choice. And all of a sudden, all of this joy about having a son has turned to a very morbid, shadowy disappointment. That was the shortcut. That's part of the shortcut. And the shortcut always has disappointment. Second thing I want you to notice is this. And that is, whenever you take a shortcut, depending on the situation, there's going to be disharmony. I want you to notice what happens here. Look at this now. So, verse 3 says, after Abraham had lived 10 years in the land of Canaan, Abraham's wife Sarah took Hagar, the Egyptian, her maid, gave her to her husband Abraham as his wife. He went into Hagar, and she conceived, and when she saw that she had conceived, her mistress was despised in her sight. Now we have some terrible emotions going on. They'd already started. Despised in her sight. Look at this. Sarah said to Abraham, now watch this. May the wrong done to me be upon you. Whose idea was this in the beginning? It was her idea. May the wrong done to me be upon you. What wrong? You insisted that he have another wife. You insisted that he have sex relations with her at night and bring about a pregnancy. So now what's this, the wrong done me be upon you? I gave my maid into your arms. Well, that was the problem. And so now we got all kind of mixed thinking, confused thinking, anxiety and anger. But when she saw that she had conceived, I was despised in her sight. May the Lord judge between you and me. Now she says, you know what? God's going to get your case. God's going to judge you. Look what you've done, Abraham. Now what do you have? You've got major conflict going on. His Abraham has two women, both of whom he's sleeping with. Sarah loves him, and now more than likely Hagar has a real affection for him. Now Hagar is bearing his son, and here is Sarah over here, who thought she was going to be happy about this whole situation, and she despises Hagar. And now Hagar's despising her, and here's Abraham in the middle, trying to keep peace between the two of them. And now here's Sarah saying, it's your fault, you did it. And so what you have, absolute, total confusion, frustration, anxiety, anger, resentment, hostility, bitterness, separation, division, disharmony, and you name it. It all looked like such a wonderful idea when they began. Listen carefully. Before you step ahead of whatever God has in mind for you, you count the cost of the possible consequences of disobeying God. You say, but after all, no. Count the consequences. Ask yourself the question, honestly and sincerely, because every woman sitting in here, and every man, and every woman listening, and every man, all of this looks so absolutely ridiculous to us. But you know what? It's the very same principle people practice all the time. It just comes in different forms and shapes and sizes. And it comes with different circumstances. But the principle is the same. Let's go ahead and make things happen. Let's just do it our way. It'll all work out. It'll all be okay. And God understands. How many times have we ever said that? Well, God will understand. God understands. We're not perfect. And after all, this is just another way of accomplishing His will. And after all, the timing may not be exactly God's timing, but disharmony, listen to what happens. So, verse 6, Abraham said to Sarah, behold, your maid's in your power. You do to her what is good in your sight. So Sarah treated her harshly, and she left. She left home. She's out in the desert now. So now what do you have? So now you only have Abraham and Sarah at home. What do you think Abraham's mind is? It's on Hagar because Hagar is carrying his son. Now what? So look at all the confusion, frustration, anxiety. You say, well, you just said that. That's right. I'm repeating it on purpose. Bitterness, resentment, hostility, division, divisiveness of all kinds. Why? Because they decided to step ahead of God's plan and do it their way. One of the things that's very evident in the consequences is that we get denied of God's best. Whenever we step ahead, we're not going to have God's best. Whenever we try to manipulate His plan, we're not going to have God's best. We take the path that God doesn't want us to take, we're not going to have God's best, no matter what. You say, well, but didn't the 21st chapter, didn't Sarah finally have a son? Yes. And his name is Isaac, and wasn't that God's plan? Yes. But think about this. 10 years went by, and she felt the loneliness of it all, and the emptiness, and the disgrace, and so forth. But think about what happens these next years. From the time, because the son is born when Abraham is 86 years of age, and now he's 100 when Isaac is born. So now for 14 years, he has this son. And here is Sarah looking at this son born by Hagar. They're still living together because God told her, return to your mistress and submit yourself to her authority. She came back. Think about all the turmoil, all the heartache, all the resentment. If they ever got over it, it took years to get over it. All the divisiveness absolutely messed up this family, destroyed this family emotionally, because they wanted to do it their way, wanted to do it on their timing instead of God's timing. And what happened? Even though the end result of the providential hand of God was achieved and accomplished, because Sarah did bear the son, she was included in the promise. I wonder how often they looked back and said, listen to this carefully, if we had only waited, if it just hadn't been impatient, if I just hadn't doubted God, if I just hadn't looked around the world to see what they were doing and try to copy what they were doing, if I just hadn't been so totally consumed with my own self-image that I had no son and everybody around me has got one, and if, listen to this, if Ida, you do not want to live your life and come to the end of your life or out there anywhere having to say, oh God, if I'd have just done this, and if I'd have just done that, and if I'd have waited, and if I'd have trusted you, and if I'd have, what a horrible way to come to the end of your life. If I'd have this, and if I'd have that. If I'd have just trusted Jesus Christ as my Savior. If I'd have just obeyed His law. If I'd just listened to Him. If I'd have just listened to the pastor. If I'd have just listened to those who were giving me godly counsel. If I'd have just come to Him in prayer and sought His will and His way. If I'd have just waited for His time. If Ida. Terrible consequences. Because they spent all those years in suffering and pain and heartache and all the disharmony and all the rest. But what I want you to see also here is this. When you and I step ahead of Him, we become spiritually defeated. I want you to notice how many different sins were committed in this whole issue. Think about it for a moment. And as you saw, as we read just those few verses in that 16th chapter, how they begin to look at each other, respond to each other, act toward each other, defy each other, deny each other, and the frustration, the anxiety. You see, if you've ever lived in a home where there is absolute continuous frustration, continuous disharmony, continuous divisiveness, cannot please no matter what, you don't want to get in this situation. You don't want to get in a situation anywhere you've lived in your life or your vocation, your friends or whatever, where you have deliberately stepped out of the will of God and you're going to have it your way. Do you know why the world is in the mess it's in? Do you know why oftentimes the church is in the mess it's in? You know why oftentimes people are so cantankerous in their relationships on their jobs? Because they want it their way. And you think about how many people who are unbelievers trying to live in peace and happiness and joy, wanting to be happy in their life and having it their way. You put a whole group of people together, working together, each one wants their way. This is what costs us billions of dollars every year. Poor workmanship, why? Can't get along with each other. Want it my way, my timing, my schedule, my plan, regardless what anybody else thinks. We can always look for somebody to blame. Sarah said, Abraham, your fault. Let God be the judge between us. What does she want? Does she want to blame somebody else? Look at the sins that were committed here. Think about it. First of all, they doubted God. There was fear. Listen, there was anger. There was adultery. There was polygamy. There was jealousy. There was resentment. There was mistreatment of Hagar. Selfishness, divisiveness, pride, impatience. All we can name a lot of things. Hostility. In other words, the whole attitude got all fouled up. Why? Because they decided They could take things in their own hands, and just as long as the end result was accomplished, that's all that mattered. My friend, listen to me carefully. You step ahead of God, there are terrible consequences. Now listen carefully. I know you're saying, well, no, wait a minute, not always. I'm not saying that all the consequences are terrible.

Because you don't want to doubt God. You don't want to take a wrong plan, your own plan. You don't want to manipulate what God's up to. You don't want to get off on your timing. So I want you to jot this down. God makes a promise. Just write that down. God makes a promise. Faith believes it. Faith believes it. Hope anticipates it. We talk about the promise of God. Faith believes it. Hope anticipates it. And patience waits quietly for it. You see, God has many promises in His Word. And so often when you and I as His children come to Him seeking guidance and direction, or seeking that thing or that person or whatever it might be, and God gives you a very clear promise, here's what I'm going to do. Usually He doesn't tell us when. And usually He doesn't tell us all the steps to get there. He just says, here's what I'm going to do. So what happens? He gives you a promise. You believe it. What happens? Hope anticipates it. Looking forward to it. And that's where the vulnerable moment comes. Am I going to believe Him to the point that even though time goes by and I don't have what I want, what I believe God has promised, am I going to take things into my hands? Or am I going to do the third thing? Patience quietly waits for it. Remember this. God hasn't forgotten you. God never forgets a single promise He makes to you. He knows exactly where you are. He is with you in the circumstance in which you're living. He knows exactly what you need. And He says He has an appointed time. That's what happens here. There was an appointed time. God knew exactly when the right time was for this conception to take place. He says, so Sarah conceived and bore a son to Abraham in his old age at the appointed time of which God had spoken to him. Do you realize that God has appointed times in your life? When He wants to achieve or to accomplish, or when He wants you to take a step, what you and I have to do is to live in such a fashion before Him that we are sensitive to the voice of God, sensitive to the work of the Holy Spirit living on the inside of us, sensitive to His still, small, quiet voice. This is the way, walk ye in it. One of my favorite verses. You will hear a voice behind you saying, this is the way, walk ye in it. And you know what? God is so willing to give you clear direction. He's so willing to make it clear. He's so willing to let you know exactly when to make the next step. If you remember this passage of Scripture and remember what happened to this couple who decided they wanted God's will, but they decided they'd do it in their timing and their way. And what a terrible, terrible price they paid. But you know what? If you'll just look around, maybe some of your friends, maybe some of the people you work with, you only have to look at this and let them tell you what's going on in their life. And if you'll trace it back and listen very carefully, here's what you'll hear them finally say. If I'd have. Oh, God, if I'd have. If I'd have just thought, if I'd have just looked ahead, if I'd have just waited, but I didn't. And now look. A loving God will protect you from making a mistake if you will listen to Him and obey Him. And Father, how grateful we are that You love us that much. You don't leave us to make decisions on our own. You're there always to help us. When we're struggling and having difficulty and hardship, in the midst of it all, being impatient and feeling needy and all the rest, You said, I'll never leave you nor forsake you. We thank You for that. And I pray that every single person who hears this message would take it to heart. Learn to listen to You and commit themselves

0: to obeying the voice of God. Not the voice of the world, not the voice of their friends, not the voice even of those close to them, but Father, listening to your voice, stepping out in your timing, on your path, believing, hoping, anticipating, expecting, confident that it will come to pass. In Jesus' name, amen. Just because you're a multi-millionaire and you say, I can buy what I want, I can have who I want, I can go where I want, I can do what I want, my life, I'm free. No, you're not. You're not free until Jesus sets you free to worship Him and to praise Him and to love Him and to follow Him and to walk in His ways. Every other single lifestyle is a lifestyle not of freedom, but of bondage.
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0: Freedom. That word is very motivating, very reassuring. It's a precious word. It's a word that everyone wants to feel deep down in their heart, no matter who they are. It is a word that causes revolution. It's a word that brings people together in marriage when they really realize what true, genuine love is all about. They're free to give themselves to one another. Where does freedom fit in your life? Do you want to be financially free? Do you want to be politically free? What does freedom mean to you personally? Well, there are many people who are very wealthy, but they're not free. Who hold high positions, but they're not free. See, freedom isn't wrapped up in things that you and I are able to pursue in life and achieve. It says something about who we are, what we believe, and how far we're to go to make that freedom available to somebody else. Well, when you think about it, in Jesus' day, one out of every three persons was living in poverty, extreme poverty, or they were slaves. One out of every three. So when Jesus began to talk about free, He had their attention. Because all they knew in their society was poverty, slavery, fear, and oftentimes hopelessness. When you hear that word, what do you think? Do you feel something? Or do you find yourself saying, but I'm not free. I wish I were free. I wish I could be free. I wish I could feel that freedom, but I do not. Maybe because you are in a job, for example. You can't get out of it. You can't walk away. And it's very difficult for you to go every single day and do the same thing. I don't know what it is in your life that's causing you to feel that you're not free. But maybe in this message, if you listen carefully, you'll discover what that is. Because my prayer for you is that you'll be free. That God will set you free to be the person He created you to be and achieve those things in life that He wants you to achieve. So when Jesus began to talk about freedom, believe me, their ears were open, their eyes were open, their hopes were open. Because that's what freedom is all about. It's all about hope also. So I want you to turn to the 8th chapter of John, very familiar chapter in the scripture. And in his conversation with his listeners, he wasn't saying this is how to be saved, but once you are saved by the grace of God, here's what you do. And that is, listen to what he said. In the 8th chapter, beginning in verse 28, Jesus said, when you lift up the Son of Man, then you will know that I am He, and I do nothing on my own initiative, but I speak these things as the Father taught me. And He who sent me is with me. He has not left me alone, for I always do the things that are pleasing to Him. Don't you wish you could say that? I always do the things that are pleasing to him. And as he spoke these things, many came to believe in him. So Jesus was saying to those Jews who had believed him, if you continue in my word, then you are truly disciples of mine, and you will know the truth, and the truth will make you free. Notice what he said. He said, if you continue in my word, that's the word of God, if you continue in my word, then you're truly disciples. Not if you continue in my word are you saved. They're already saved. But you're truly my disciples. So when somebody says, are you a disciple of Jesus? Ask yourself the question. You continue in the word of God, reading God's word, soaking your mind and heart in it. He says, if you continue in my word, then you are truly disciples of mine, and you will know the truth, and the truth will make you free. What truth? What is the truth that makes us free? And that's what I want to talk about in this message. So I want you to listen carefully, because you may be suffering in an area of your life you do not even realize what it is, what the cause is, why you don't feel free, why you don't have his peace and his joy and all the things that we talk about in the Christian life. So as I think about what Jesus said and how he said it, I think about what does it take to be really free? And why are some people not free? What is it about them that makes them not free? But the question I want to answer is, are you free? And if not, how are you free? And someone came forward and said, I am captive for certain, and I need to be free. Would you pray that God will set me free? And naturally, I would. So what are the things that captivate us? What are the things that cause us to live in captivity all of our life? One of those things, for example, is error that we've been taught. There are many people, for example, who do not believe that Jesus is the only way of salvation. And so they're always looking for this and looking for that and looking for the other and trying to figure out what is the best way to go. You know what they are captive to? The confusion of error that they've heard somebody teach or imply. Listen, living with uncertainty is living in captivity. It is a spiritual jail when you do not know, because of what you've been taught, whether I'm going to heaven or hell. So I'm going to do the best I can, and I hope I get there, or forget it, I'm going to live it like I want to, because who knows who's going where. So all the frustration that comes with not knowing the truth. And Jesus said, the truth sets you free. Then, of course, I think about people who are captive to evil habits. There are people, for example, and some of these may hit you, that you say, oh, I don't really think that's important. But yes, it is. They're people who are captive to lying and deception. There's something in them. They just can't be honest. And the reason they can't be honest is their fear of rejection. They just can't be honest, and so they go through life being very deceptive. Listen, it's a form of captivity because many people grow up doing it. And all of their life, you can't ever really tell whether they're telling the truth or not. Then, of course, there's sexual immorality. Everywhere you turn today, it looks like sexual immorality is coming to the forefront. And so people say, well, I want to be free. I want to be sexually free. Listen to me carefully. What most people mean is, I want to be free to exercise my sexuality in whatever way, whatever means I choose to. And many, many people, if they were honest, would say, you know, I don't really have freedom. I'm driven, captivated by ideas, by lust that absolutely would destroy me if I allowed it to. That's not freedom. That's captivity. Then, of course, there's drunkenness. And naturally, people who drink are going to say, well, you know, I'm free to do what I choose. Well, why don't you stop? Well, I could stop if I want to. Well, why don't you just want to? The reason they don't want to, because they feel like they can't. You know why? Think about this for a moment. People will take something that is a liquid. And this liquid can cause them all kinds of heartache and trouble and pain and suffering for themselves, their families, and others. And you're going to allow that to capture you, enslave you, make your life miserable and those around you. And then you're going to say, well, I can quit any time I want to. Well, isn't it strange you don't ever want to? Even when you're crying, even when you've spent God's money, even when you've caused all kind of confusion and heartache and pain and suffering in your family, and you still don't want to, that's not freedom. That is a form of foolish captivity. And many people who drink will tell you that they are free to do it. They may have been free, but they're free no longer. Why do you keep doing it? Why do you keep doing something that destroys the human body? Then, of course, there's the whole drug area. Well, why do they do that? Because they say, I'm free. This is freedom. This is real freedom that I can drink, I can drug, I can sex, I can do all these things when I please, where I please, with whom I please. What you really have is total captivity in your mind. Something is controlling you. Your thinking is controlling you. You're not free. You're enslaved. You're enslaved to attitudes and things that will absolutely destroy your life sooner or later. And so I think about smoking, for example. Somebody says, well, that's my business. I'm sure it is. I would simply say, are you free to stop? I'm stop anytime I want to. Why don't you stop? I don't want to. For the reason they can't. They could if they went about it in the right way. But let me ask you, is there anything in your life that has a grip on you? And you talk about being free, but if somebody chose to take it away, you wouldn't feel free. Are you captivated by something? And so when I look at the attitudes that people have, which they think they're free. And just because you're a multi-millionaire, and you say, I can buy what I want, I can have who I want, I can go where I want, I can do what I want, my life, I'm free. No, you're not. You're captivated by the lie that you're free. You're captivated by the lie that your things and your abilities and your talents and your skills and all the things you can enjoy in life, that you're doing that. No, you're captivated by them. You're not free until you're freed by a personal relationship with Jesus Christ. You say, oh, no, that's not freedom. That really puts me in bondage because then I can't drink and destroy myself. I can't smoke and destroy myself. I can't use profanity. I can't commit adultery. I can't have all kind of sexual indulgences and be free. No, you're not free. That's the devil's lie. And Jesus said he's the master liar. You're not free until Jesus sets you free to worship him and to praise him and to love him and to follow him and to walk in his ways. Every other single lifestyle is a lifestyle not of freedom but of bondage. So do any of these things happen to be those issues that you have to deal with in life? Well, the most elusive one of all is not any of these. The most elusive of all of them is this. Those captivating feelings we have. Those emotions that we have that oftentimes destroy people. So think about it for a moment. Your emotions have been with you for a long time. They're deep down inside of you. They may have been there since you were a child, for example. They're difficult to identify, and sometimes you can't identify them without somebody helping you identify them. But they're there, and they have captured you. You've been captured by them all of your life. And you keep saying, I know I'm free, I know I'm free, I know I'm free. You say, because I've confessed them and I've repented of them. Let me ask you a question. Has there ever been a time in your life when you recognized that you had a major problem and you confessed and repented of it before God? Yes. How many times did you confess and repent? Only once? No. You confessed over and over, and you repented again and again and again. You told God, and you told God, and you told God, and you told God, and years have gone by, and what happens? You still aren't free. Because you see, there are emotions so deeply hidden oftentimes in our lives, until we identify them, they will always hold us captured. We'll never be able to be the full person God intends for us to be because of false ideas we have about ourselves. And a lot of that, of course, somebody placed in our life, either parents or friends or circumstances did it. So I want us to think for just a moment. When you ask yourself, are you free? Are you free emotionally? If you're not, you're living in captivity. And this is one of the most dangerous kinds because oftentimes you can't see it. It's deep down inside. As I said, it's been there so long, you're comfortable with it. That's who you are. You say, well, that's who I am. And this is how I've always been. Well, could it be that you're living in slavery and not even realizing it? Emotional slavery is just as powerful as sexual slavery or slavery of drunkenness or whatever it might be. Just as powerful. So I want you to ask yourself the question, could any of these things be true of you? And could it be that they're holding you and binding you in ways that maybe you don't want to face? And as someone said to me this week, simply this, I don't want to stop drinking because I don't want to face myself. I'm running, I know I'm running, but I'm not ready to stop running. And so he would think that he could stop any time he pleases. No, he can't. He can't stop any time he pleases till he turns to Almighty God. So let's think about it for a moment. What are the kinds of emotional bondage that any one of us can have in our life that can devastate us on the one hand or keep us down? There are many people who have lots of abilities and talents and skills, and the reason they don't move forward in life is because they're captured. They are imprisoned by a spirit of fear. I'm afraid I'll fail. I'm afraid I won't do it the right way. I'm afraid of what people will say. And so fear dominates their life. They will tell you they're absolutely free, but they're not free. Then, of course, there's false guilt that people have. Once you trust the Lord Jesus Christ as your Savior, you're free. You're no longer guilty. And somebody says, well, I've repented of that sin. It happened a long time ago. And yet, when I get down to pray, it keeps coming up. Somehow it just keeps popping up. And I know I've repented. I know I've asked God to forgive me, but somehow it keeps popping up. And oftentimes that is a false sense of guilt. It has you incarcerated. That no matter what you do, those guilty feelings suppress your joy and your peace and your happiness. And you say, well, if I could just get rid of that. You know, probably if our population got free, really free, the drug companies would go out of business. For the simple reason, there isn't anything in a bottle that can set you free, the kind of freedom that God wants you to have. And so there are people who live in false guilt and people who live in jealousy. Jealousy has captured them. It's like binding them. They're jealous. They don't know why they're jealous. Maybe something happened deep back yonder in their life, or maybe it's something that happened recently. And it just has, they can't even think straight. They'll have to admit, you know what? I'm just not thinking straight these days. They won't admit what the problem is, or sometimes they do. But you have to deal with it. There's a truth that can set you free of fear and jealousy and all the rest. Then there are people, for example, who live continuously in worry and anxiety. Suppose this happens to my children. Suppose this happens to me. Suppose I lose my job. Suppose. And they work themselves into a cell block, so to speak, of what? Uneasiness, uncertainty, and fear, and wonder what's going to happen in their life. Until you're able to deal with that, it'll keep you bound. And many people, full of anxiety, full of fear, maybe because of the way you grew up and how you were treated. And so they say, well, you know what? I've felt this way all my life. That doesn't mean it's the will of God. And I think many children are mishandled in life. And many children, for example, are warped in their personality. They grow up thinking things about themselves that are absolutely not true because they were instilled with that. They grew up in fear and anxiety and frustration, and they say, well, you know, this is the way it was in my family, this is the way it was, and so they give in to it. Many people are living incarcerated by thoughts and ideas and attitudes. They'd like to be free. They don't know how to get out. One of the reasons is they don't understand what's going on. They don't understand that these feelings may have started many, many years ago. And I can think of some feeling in my own heart that was there for many, many, many years. I didn't see it. Nobody else either saw it or had the courage to tell me, do you realize thus and so in your life? And then my friends loved me enough to be honest with me. And once I realized, I thank God, look what I've missed about my relationship with you. That I could believe that you could love me just the way I am. That I don't have to perform, don't have to please, I can just be myself. With all my faults and failures and whatever it might be. A very, very liberating moment in my life. That's not the only imperfect thing about me, but I'm simply saying this. One by one, if you're willing, God will set you free. And there's nothing like an emotional freedom that comes when you have dealt with something in your life that you know. And when I think about people who grow up that way, we hurt ourselves and we hurt other people because we miss the wonderful spirit and the camaraderie we have with other people who come from different countries of the world. It doesn't make a difference what color they are, what language they are. Almighty God looks on us. He sees every single one. You know what? God doesn't see color. God doesn't listen for this language. He doesn't listen to one language over here and maybe another one over here. God created all of us. And so anything in my life that causes me to be less than God wants me to be is a sense of captivity, and it needs to be dealt with. And we're not free as long as anything has us, listen, walking down a path that God does not want us to walk down.
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1: 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One reason for slow growth as a Christian is that we ignore some really big things. Here's a moment with Charles Stanley.
5: What is it that causes a person to keep coming to church, keep listening to sermons, and somehow there is no deeper desire for God, no hunger for Him, no thirst for Him, no real excitement about Him? Well, I'm going to tell you what part of it is. Part of it is just pure old sin. My friend, you cannot grow in the Lord holding on to anything that God has put His finger on. Now think about this for a moment, because it's the truth. If God brings something to your mind and He says, I want you to deal with this, it's not right in your life. You say, Lord, one of these days I am. And you bypass it. And you flip over it. And you go under it. And you go around it. I want to tell you something. The moment you pass what God has required of you and you don't deal with it, at that moment you cease to grow spiritually. Now you may get more active and more popular, but that doesn't mean you're growing spiritually. Because listen, when God says, hey, you've got to deal with this, there's no way in the world that I can increase my activities over here in order to balance off what God says I've got to deal with. And I believe many people who are sitting in church pews who are not growing in the Lord, who are not spiritually growing in the Lord Jesus Christ, they have sin in their life they absolutely refuse to deal with. And if you refuse to deal with it, you're not going to grow. Listen, until you unite the truth with faith in application of your life, you can listen and listen and listen and listen until sermons run out of your ears and not grow spiritually until you unite the truth and your faith in application in your heart. And that's exactly why churches are absolutely filled with people who are not growing in their spiritual life.
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5: Why would anybody want to join a church? In fact, if you look around, there are lots and lots of buildings. Some of them are large, some of them are small. And the question is, what goes on in these buildings? What's it all about? Why do people do what they do? And besides that, who started it anyway? And not only that, is it necessary to belong to a church, to be a godly person, to walk in holiness before God? Does God say that it's absolutely important to be a member of the church in order to go to heaven? Well, that's a good question. Let me ask you this question. Are you a supporter of the church or are you a critic? More than likely, if you're a critic, you've had a bad experience somewhere along the way in some church, or it just may be that you've listened to other people complain and moan and groan about the church, and so the truth is you don't have any idea what goes on. Or if maybe all you know is some of the criticism that you've seen in the media and so forth, but have you ever personally become a part of a local body of believers and understood what it's all about, what we do, why we do it, and what the message and the mission of the church is all about? Maybe if not, you ought to listen very carefully to this message, because you should not make a judgment about all churches based on maybe a bad experience you've had. And secondly, how would you even know which church to join? What kind of criteria would you go by? So I think if you will listen carefully to this message, you'll be able to make up your own mind, listening to God and knowing the truth about what the church is all about. So I want you to turn, if you will, to Matthew chapter 16. This is a very important time in the life of Jesus, because up until this time, he has not talked about his suffering and what he's going to face on the cross, though certainly he knew all about that. And it's interesting what happens in this passage, to give you a little background. He's asking his disciples who people say he is. Then he asks them, who do they say he is? And then he turns right around and talks about, a little later, he talks about suffering and dying. So it almost sounds like a little bit of confusion here. How would you start something and then at the same time, almost the next breath, talking about the fact that you're going to lose your life? So beginning in verse 13. Now, when Jesus came into the district of Caesarea Philippi, he was asking his disciples, who do people say the Son of Man is? Notice he identified himself. Who do they say the Son of Man is? And he was indeed identifying himself. They said, some say John the Baptist, others Elijah, but still others Jeremiah or one of the prophets. He said to them, but who do you say that I am? Simon Peter answered, you're the Christ, the Son of the living God. What a wonderful answer. And Jesus said to him, blessed are you, Simon Barjona, because flesh and blood did not reveal this to you, but my Father who is in heaven. I also said to you that you are Peter, and upon this rock I will build my church, and the gates of hell will not overpower it. I will give to you the keys of the kingdom of heaven. Whatever you bind on earth shall have been bound in heaven. Whatever you loose on earth shall have been loosed in heaven. Then he warned the disciples that they should tell no one that he was the Christ. Now think about this. He said to them, who do you think I am? They said, Peter said, you're the Christ, the Son of the living God. Then Jesus said, Peter, you didn't come up with this yourself. This was revealed to you by my heavenly Father. Now, this 18th verse is a verse that's been so misinterpreted and so controversial, because there are people who believe that when Jesus said, I say to you that you are Peter, and upon this rock I will build my church and the gates of hell will not overpower it, that because the word Peter, Petros, is the same word for rock, many people believe that Jesus meant that he was going to build his church upon a person, Peter. Well, that's totally unscriptural to begin with, and certainly it is not like the ways of God at all that he would build his church upon a man. What he's referring to, he's building his church upon this. Upon what? Upon this confession of his faith. Christ is the Son of the living God. That is the truth upon which our Lord built his church. And so a few verses down later, when he talks about from this time on, Jesus began to show his disciples that he must go to Jerusalem, suffer many things from the elders and the chief priests and scribes, and be killed and be raised the third day. This was very confusing, and Peter here takes him aside and says, you know, this will never happen. And Jesus has to say to him, Peter, you're now acting like the devil. Probably wasn't the only time he acted like him, but here he's saying, Satan's behind this, Peter. Now, Jesus said, I'll build my church, and I'll give you the keys of the kingdom. That is, when the body of Christ is declaring the truth, that truth is binding. No person has the keys to bind anybody about anything. It is the truth of the Word of God, the truth, the revealed truth of God he has given to his church. And what that truth binds men and women. That is, whatever that truth is, we live by that truth. We violate that truth, then we suffer the consequences. That's what he's referring to here. Now, back to our question we started out in the very beginning. Why should anybody even belong to a church? What is the church in the first place? And many people who are critical of it know absolutely nothing about it. And tragically, many people who belong to a church don't know much about it either. They just know that somebody told them they ought to join the church, or some people join a church because it's good business, or it gives them a little status, or it makes them feel good. It salves their conscience. They don't get involved. They don't give. They don't pray. They don't read their Bible. They're not living a godly life. But somehow, if they can just go to church on Sunday, somehow that makes them feel better. Now, many, many years ago, when I was a kid growing up, you went to church because it was the sort of the thing to do. And if somebody didn't go to church, you thought, must be a heathen, because it was sort of the social thing to do. It's better, my friend, for it not to be the social thing to do. People should go to church, join a church, because they believe out of conviction it is the right thing to do. Now, the question is, what is this thing we call a church to begin with? Well, let's think about it this way. There's a Greek word, ekklesia, ek out of klesia, called. The church is composed of those people who have trusted Jesus Christ as their Savior, and as he says, called, the called ones, called out of the world system in order to unite together to live a godly life as a godly community. The church of the Lord Jesus Christ is a godly community of people who have chosen to receive Jesus Christ as their Savior and live unlike the world system, but live unto God a godly life. That was and is his intention. We could divide the church into three categories. There is the universal church, which is composed of all people in heaven and earth who are the saints of God. There is the church that's composed of all believers all over the world, for example. And then there is the local bodies of churches made up of whether it's a Baptist, a Methodist, a Presbyterian, an Episcopalian, a Catholic, or whatever it might be. Local bodies of believers who've assembled together to worship the Lord and to serve Him. And so when we think in terms of the universal church, we're talking about all the people who are saved, heaven and earth. We're talking about those people all around the world who believed Him as personal Savior. And then the local church, for example, that we would call a local autonomous body. And so we could say that when you think about the three categories of the churches, we could say that surely all of us who are believers, we belong to a local church. Now, there are some people who've been saved who have never joined a church. And they'll say, well, I don't think it's absolutely necessary to be a church member. Why do I necessarily want to be a church member? If I'm saved and going to heaven anyway, why do I need to belong to a church? Well, I want to answer that question here because I do believe that certainly there is a very legitimate answer to it. So when he says here, I will build my church and the gates of hell will not prevail against it. So we have to ask, do we belong to that universal church? Yes. The visible church that's made up of bodies, the local bodies everywhere. We belong to one of them, a local church. And so the question is it important? Well, let me ask you a question. Would Jesus establish anything and give it a work to do and say, you don't need to be a part of it? So when we think about what the church is, it is that body of people who have been called out of the world system, saved by the grace of God, and placed into that body. Let's think in terms of the New Testament references to church, and one of those references is, and if you might want to turn to two or three of these verses, look if you will, and let's turn to the first one, which refers to the church as the church of God. Look, if you will, in 1 Corinthians chapter 1, and you'll find this in chapter 1 of 1 Corinthians. You'll find this also in chapter 1 of 2 Corinthians. You'll also find it in chapter 1 of Galatians. And that is Paul's reference to the church. And he identifies the church in Corinth, both epistles and also to the churches of Galatia. He says in verse 1 of 1 Corinthians chapter 1, Paul, called as an apostle of Jesus Christ by the will of God, and Sosthenes, our brother, to the church of God, which is at Corinth. So Paul identified the church as the church of God. Now, but let's move on to 1 Timothy for a moment. And if you will notice in 1 Timothy chapter 3, something very significant, Paul says to Timothy in this 14th verse, he says, I'm writing these things to you, hoping to come to you before long, but in case I'm delayed, then here's what he says, I write so that you will know how one ought to conduct himself in the household of God, which is the church of the living God. So here he identifies it as the household of God or the church of the living God. And notice how he describes it, the pillar and support of the truth, which says to us that a true New Testament biblical church will be a pillar and a support of the truth. That is, you should be able to hear the truth from a church, from a local body of believers. Not a mixture of truth and error, but the truth. And so Paul has identified the church as the church of God, the household, as he says here, the household of God and the church of the living God. Now there is another word that the Bible uses here to refer to the church. But before we get to that, let me just say this. Somebody says, well, wait a minute. What about all, the reason I don't join a church is, look at all these denominations out here. Are denominations scriptural? Absolutely not. Well, where do they come from? They came from man's interpretations of scripture, differing from other people's interpretations of scripture. And so we have all kinds of denominations, and we have them because we have differences of opinion as to what the Bible says or what it teaches. You say, well, why don't all the Christians get together? Don't expect it to happen. Don't expect it to happen. You know why? Because many of us believe things we're not going to compromise under any condition whatsoever. We would never compromise the fact this Bible is the infallible, inerrant word of the living God. It is eternal and true from cover to cover. From Genesis 1:1 to the last verse of the Bible, it is the infallible, inerrant word of the living God. Would we ever give up on that? No. Do many people believe otherwise? Yes, they do. Are many of them saved? I'm sure that many of them are saved. They just have different opinions about what this is. And so I can tell you, we will never all get together. So when somebody speaks about the unity of the church and a one world church, I'm here to tell you, when there becomes a one world church, you're going to have a church that is absolutely backslidden, because there'll never be a one world church in this life until Jesus Christ comes, takes us all to home to heaven, and then it'll be a heavenly church, not a one world church. So denomination scriptural? No. Well, then why do you belong to one? Because I do believe, as many of us believe, and as you probably believe about your church, that you belong to a local group of people who, whatever you believe, that's the reason you belong to them. We belong to this fellowship because this is what we believe. What I want to show you, I want to show you why you should belong to any church and how you ought to choose what church you belong to, based on nothing to do with denominations or any of that, but what should be the criteria by which you join a church. So there's the church of God, he says, the church of the living God, the household of faith. And then the Bible talks about the church being the bride of Christ, or rather the body of Christ. Look, if you will, in Colossians chapter 1, verse 18. He speaks of it as being the body of Christ. We'll come back to that bride in a moment. Colossians chapter 1, and notice, if you will, in verse 18. Paul has been talking about our Lord here, and then he says, speaking of Jesus, he's before all things, and in him all things are held together. He is, that is, Christ is also head of the church. Listen, head of the body, the church. So the church is spoken of as the body of Christ, and the Christ being the head. Now, why that? Because when Jesus left this earth and went to heaven, he left the church. That is, he established the church. He said to his disciples, he said, sit down in the city of Jerusalem until you be endued with power from on high. He says, because you're not ready until the Holy Spirit comes upon you. Holy Spirit came upon them at Pentecost. 3,000 people received Jesus Christ as Savior, and they were baptized, the beginning of the church. Then they began to meet together, and they said they devoted themselves to prayer and fellowship and the doctrines or the teaching of the apostles. There began the church of the Lord Jesus Christ. And he said, I will establish my church, and the gates of hell will not prevail against it. The gates of hell have been attacking the church since the very beginning. It always will. Satan will always be the enemy of the church. And he'll stir up everything and everybody he possibly can in some way. But the real better translation of this is this. And that is, the gates of hell, listen, will not be able to stand the onslaught of the body of Christ. People have been attacking this Bible for centuries. They've been attacking the church for centuries. There are more Christians today than ever before. There are more people believing the Word of God than ever before. There's evangelism and missions going on all around this world. And in spite of all the attacks, it looks like the world would understand, the more you attack us, the more we bleed, the more we multiply. Safest thing you can do is leave us alone. But you know what? We don't want you to leave us alone, because we don't want to get satisfied. We don't want to get apathetic. We don't want to settle down. We have a mission and a ministry, and God has given that to us. That is, to all the church, his entire body, whatever denominational part you may belong to, we have a mission and a ministry. And so when he talks about the church, he talks about the church of the living God, the church of God, and he calls it the body of Christ. Now, there are some other words in the Bible that sort of describe what the church is about. For example, it's called the body. And that each of these is symbolic of something that relates to the church. The body speaks of the unity. For example, in 1 Corinthians chapter 12, we see this. There is the eye, the ear, the nose, the mouth, the leg, the arm. Each part has its own particular part in the body. And so what he's saying is, there's one body but many members. Each person is important. Each plays an important part, or should in the eyes of God. And each one fits together. That is, he put us here with different spiritual gifts in order to make up one. The Bible speaks of the church as called the bride of Christ, which emphasizes our relationship to him, the loving relationship that our Lord and we have together. The Bible also speaks of the church as a building, and that is that it's one. Not separate, but it's one. The church is to be one. The Bible speaks of the church as being a priesthood of believers, that is, with authority and with position and privilege, we come before our Lord God. The Bible also speaks of the church as being a branch, and that is the source. Christ is the source of our life. He says, I'm the vine, you're the branch. And he's grafted us into Christ Jesus, made us one with him. The Holy Spirit lives on the inside of us, makes us one again with him. The Bible also talks about the church as being a flock. For example, Jesus said, you are my flock. What does that refer to? That we are owned by him, ownership. So you can go all the way from unity to ownership, and all through the scriptures, God has designated his church, the household of faith, as his body. We are here to carry out the work that Jesus ceased to carry out on earth when he was here physically in his bodily form. So therefore, we say that we're the body of Christ. It's like, here's the head. He is the head over all the church, and he's to be head in every single church. Pastors are under-shepherds. They are not the ultimate shepherd, but the under-shepherd. And so that's what the church is about, and these are the names and the indications of it. Now, what is the makeup of the church? What's the church made up of? Well, first of all, we just read that Jesus Christ is the head of the church. He is the one who rules and reigns. He is the one who, through the Holy Spirit, gives direction and guidance to the leadership of the church. He has called men to be pastors and teachers of the church, giving them the responsibility of giving direction and guiding and teaching and instructing the body of Christ. Staff members on any church staff also sharing that responsibility. And the truth is, the whole body shares in the responsibility of the mission of the church. But the head of the church is the person of Jesus Christ. Now watch this. When you have a difficulty believing that Jesus Christ is, listen, that he is God, that he is deity, then listen, if you deny the deity of Jesus Christ, and the Bible says that Jesus Christ is the head of the church, then what you're saying is this: you have the head of the church who is not God, he is not divine, he is not deity, then who is he? Jesus said to his disciples, "Who do you say that I am?" He says, "You are the Christ, the Son of the living God. You are the Messiah. You and the Son of the living God, you are God." If you do not believe that Jesus Christ is deity, and the Bible says that he's the head of the church, you already have a major problem in what you believe, a major problem in your church, and a major problem about how you would carry out the work. Because you've got somebody in charge who's not God. Is he always right or is he not always right? Listen, you cannot deviate from one single portion of the Word of God. If you do, you get yourself in trouble. It's like dominoes. You may say, well, this isn't, I don't have to believe this. But what you have to ask is, what falls in the sequence? Jesus Christ is the head of the church. He is the Son of the living God. He's the founder of the church. What did he say? He says, "I will build my church, and the gates of hell will not overpower it." And so Christ is not only the head of the church, he's the head of the church because he established the church. It was his idea. He is the one who builds the church. And so we talk about building churches today. People talk about building the church. We may build buildings. It is only God who builds the church because the church is not a building. Churches are people. We are the saved saints of God. That's what the church is all about. We meet in this place and people meet all around the world in awesome cathedrals that are absolutely beautiful, in thatched roof huts out there, out in the open. The church of the Jesus Christ meets in all kinds of locations. Christ is the head. He established the church, not a building. It is the people. And so when somebody says, well, my church is located on such and such, and oftentimes they're talking about the building. But remember, you are the church. Take this building away. This church still exists. We are the church. And so when we think of the makeup of it, it is Christ the head. Secondly, the makeup of the church is, watch this, it is composed of people who have received the Lord Jesus Christ as their personal Savior, believing Peter's testimony that Jesus Christ is the Son of the living God, believing that he went to the cross and died for our sins and paid our sin debt in full, and having received him as our personal Savior, we have now become sons and daughters of God. Only those who are children of God belong to the church. Now, as you look in the scripture, the Bible says, except a man be born again, he cannot see the kingdom of God. He says, old things are passed away. Behold, all things have become new. We are the new creations in Christ. When you trusted Jesus Christ as your Savior, you became a new person. New destiny, new interest. Listen, God began to give you spiritual gifts. He began to make known to you what he wants to do in your life. Whole different perspective. Belonging to a church is not belonging to some civic club. It isn't like some other club. This is a whole new spiritual relationship. Those who belong to the church, to a local church, to the great body of church, the universal church, are those who've trusted Christ as their Savior. Otherwise, you shouldn't join. Now, let's go to one step further. There are people who belong to local churches who have never been saved, never trusted Jesus Christ as their Savior, do not even understand what salvation is about. But they have been convinced by, persuaded by, or their parents, their grandparents said, well, you ought to join the church. And they got you in a church early in life, maybe as a kid, and you join. And that's why a lot of people got in so early. They don't know what it's about. Nobody ever instructed them to know what it's about. And so before long, they leave the church and quit coming, quit going to church. So there's another group of people involved here, and that is those who are deceived. That is, they joined the church, never trusted Christ as their Savior, brought in while they were children, and made members of a local church, never having trusted Jesus Christ as their Savior. Now listen carefully. If you listen, say amen. Amen. Whose fault is that? Is it the guy who sits in the pew, or is the man who stands behind the pulpit? The fault lies primarily right here. Because if a man of God stands in the pulpit and says, the only way to get to heaven is through faith in the Lord Jesus Christ, an entrance into this local fellowship, you join this church because you have been saved. You may walk a church aisle or whatever it might be, trusting Jesus Christ as your Savior. You become a member of this church after you're saved. You don't join a church to get saved. You receive Jesus Christ as your Savior, and then you become a member of a fellowship. Whose responsibility is that? It is the responsibility of the pastor to make it very, very clear that the church of Jesus Christ is made up of the head who is Christ and the saints who are those whose lives have been changed by the grace of God through faith in the atoning death of Jesus Christ at Calvary. Tragedy of tragedy is the millions of people who sit in church week after week, don't even know what the church is about, don't even know why they're there. They've just been going since they were a kid, never having trusted Christ as Savior. Nobody ever explained to them that it was absolutely essential to be born again. And so there they sit week after week. Then they wonder, what do you mean come to church more than once? In other words, they come because it salves their conscience. They come because they think they ought to. They come very, very sincere. Listen, I'm not questioning the sincerity of lots of people because that's what they were told. That's the way they were brought up. But I'm here to tell you they're in deception because somebody deceived them. And I would say to any man of God, if you invite people to join a church never having confronted them with the gospel of Jesus Christ, you have done them a great disservice and a great disfavor. Because one of these days they're going to die and meet God. And they're going to say, well, you know, I've been a member of the church all my life. Trusted Jesus as your Savior. What's that mean? Been born again? Nobody ever explained that to me. I was brought in when I was a kid, brought in when I was a baby, joined when I was in Bible school. Nobody ever sat me down and explained to me what it meant to trust Jesus Christ as my Savior. That's what, listen, we wonder why the church is weak. The reason the church is so weak is because there's so many people in the church, listen, who are not committed to Jesus Christ, who are not living a godly life. Nobody's ever explained to them what the church is all about, what its mission is, what its message is, and why we do what we do. Where does most of the fault lie? It lies right here at the pulpit. Not all the fault, because once a person has heard the gospel, then it's time to get right with God. You say, well, suppose I belong to a church, and even I've even been baptized, but I all of a sudden realize I've never been saved. What should I do? He said, what you should do, you should go to your pastor and say, you know, I realize I've never trusted Jesus Christ. I've been a member of this church 10 years, 20 years, 40 years, 10 days, 2 weeks. I've never trusted Christ, but I've trusted Jesus Christ as my Savior this week. I want to be baptized scripturally now that I am saved, and I want to join this church as a saint, as a child of the living God. Now I'm ready to join this church. And you know what? You'd settle a lot of things in life that need to be settled. And so when we talk about who makes up the church, who makes up the church are those who trusted Jesus Christ as their Savior. Now, what is the ministry of the church? Well, the very word ministry tells us something about what the church is all about. Because you see, most people don't have any idea what the church is all about. I'm afraid that for most people, church is worship service on Sunday morning, period. That's church. So I want you to jot these down. I'm going to give you two or three things you need to jot down. So when somebody asks you, you can tell them. You need to know, first of all, personally, listen, the better you're informed about what you're a part of, the more you're going to get involved in it, and the more you're going to be supportive in prayer and giving and everything else. So first of all, what is the ministry of the church? The ministry of the church is threefold, and I'm going to ask you to give it back to me, so get it down. First of all, the ministry of the church is the ministry to God. How can we minister to God? At the first ministry of the church, listen, minister to God, and that's worship. We meet together. We don't just teach the word of God. We meet together and we sing and we praise the Lord and we glorify Him and we exalt Him and we recognize His majesty. These songs we sing, all of these songs we sing, these hymns, these choruses, they're uplifting. Listen, they not only exalt the Lord Jesus Christ Himself, but they do something to us. The music feeds our soul, feeds our spirit. And we focus our attention upon Him. We talk about Almighty God. We talk about I exalt Thee. We talk about Him being Creator. We sing about Him being our Savior. We sing about the resurrection. We sing about the crucifixion. We sing about His goodness and His love and His mercy. What are we doing? We're exalting Him and honoring Him and recognizing the fact that He's our God and we are devoted to Him and we serve Him and love Him and honor Him and obey Him and walk in holiness before Him. We worship the Lord and God is glorified in our worship. Now, there are some people who worship God differently than we do. And people worship God in different ways. Some people worship God very, very quietly. That's what they've done all their life. Some people worship God. They stand up. They shout. They dance around a little bit. And you say, well, is that scriptural? Well, let me just say this. If you're so happy, listen, now watch this carefully. If you're happy in the Lord and God is doing something in your life and you just can't stand still, and it's sincere and genuine, I'm not going to tell you what you can and cannot do. You can't put God in a box. There's sometimes when the choir begins to sing and you all begin to sing, it's hard for me to stand still. Because, you know what? Because my spirit is in relationship to Jesus Christ. And sometimes I just want to shout, hallelujah, praise God. When the singing's over, my heart's still soaring out there because I'm connected, I'm related, I'm talking to my Father, I'm listening to Him, I'm listening to the voices of God's people singing and praising the Lord, and I don't want to stop. This is the wonderful thing about worshiping Him alone in your own private bedroom or your living room or your den or wherever it might be. You can

Was enter his gates with thanksgiving and in his courts with praise. And so psalm after psalm after psalm talks about praising and worshiping God. That's part of our ministry. That's our ministry to God. Now, I want you to turn, if you will, to Ephesians chapter 4 for a moment, because we're talking about the second ministry of the church, and that is to the saints, and that's edification. Look, if you will, in Ephesians chapter 4, because here God is very, very clear about what we are to do. Fourth chapter. Look, if you will, in the 11th verse, Ephesians chapter 4, verse 11. He says, and speaking of the church, he says, and he gave some as apostles, some as prophets, some as evangelists, and some as pastors and teachers. Why does he give these men to the church? For the equipping of the saints, for the work of service, to the building up of the body of Christ. Now think about this. The second ministry of the church, first ministry is worshiping God. Second ministry of the church is the edification of the saints. That is, we come to worship him, and part of our worship is edification. That is, we open the Word of God. I have you turn the scriptures. I ask you to write things down. I ask you to remember some things. I ask you to give them back to me, to quote them back to me. Why? Because edification isn't just a one-way trip. Edification means that we become involved in asking some questions. What does the Word of God teach? What is it saying to us? My responsibility as a pastor is to open the Word of God and say, here are the principles of Scripture. Here's what the Word of God teaches. I cannot even imagine somebody standing behind a pulpit, reading a passage of Scripture, laying their Bible down, and then speaking for the next 20 or 30 minutes and never refer to the Scripture. Totally, absolutely beyond my comprehension that anybody can edify the church and listen and never open the Word of God. Secondly, listen, if you go to church, I don't care what kind of church you go to, you ought to carry your Bible. Well, I don't know what they think if I did. Well, you know what? Maybe it doesn't make any difference what they think. Maybe you ought to start something new in your church. Start carrying your Bible. You know what? If enough of you carry it, somebody may get the right idea. I need to start reading out of this, quoting these verses. I'm not being critical. I'm just telling you like it is. This is the truth. You can go to many churches. Nobody carries their Bible. And oftentimes, somebody may open it up, close it up, pull out a sheet of paper. And there are men who belong to denominations, and I'm not being critical at all, believe me. Their sermons are sent to them, handed down to them, and this is what they preach by. And so I cannot imagine having to be forced in a situation where somebody else sends me a message of what I'm going to preach. What about God and me? What about listening to God? What about getting the message from God? Who knows the needs of the people better than God? Who knows what's going on in the life of those people? And so what does God do? He works in the heart of the pastor all week. He lays the message upon our heart. And we come, listen, having something, having worked in our own heart. Listen, full of the Spirit of God and full of the message of God. And so listen, part of the ministry of the church, edifying the saints. If you go to church and you don't hear anything worth practicing, you don't hear any principles, you don't hear anything worth opening your Bible for or writing down, you need to ask yourself the question if you're in the right church. There are many, many, listen, hundreds and thousands of godly men out there preaching the Word of God, who believe the Scripture from cover to cover, who want to edify you, who want to build you up, who want to strengthen you, who want to help you become the person God wants you to be. Part of the ministry is opening the Word of God, edifying the people of God. That's what it's all about. And I believe anybody who goes to church and spends an hour or whatever it might be, you ought to walk away having brought something away that spoke to your heart, that'll help you, listen, live a godly life that week. Encourage you, comfort you, strengthen you, or convict you of sin or whatever it might be. First ministry of the church, listen, first ministry of the church is what? Is to whom? Is to God. And that is what? Worship. Second ministry of the church is to whom? Saints. And that is what? Edification. Third ministry of the church is to the world, and that is what? Evangelism and missions. Third ministry of the church is evangelism and missions. Now look, watch this now. Methods may change because cultures change, but the message must never change. Methods can change, but listen, the message must never change. What did he say to those disciples? Before he left, he said, as you go, make disciples of all nations, baptizing them in the name of the Father, Son, and the Holy Spirit. He says, teaching them to observe all the things that I've commanded you. Go into all the world and preach the gospel to every creature.

0: preacher. The ministry of the church is getting the message of the atoning death of Jesus Christ to the entire world. That's the ministry of the church. It can't be just worship. It can't be just edifying the saints. It must be also getting the truth of the gospel to people who've never heard it. How many times have we heard it? You can go anywhere in this country and hear anywhere in this nation, hear the gospel. Many times, men who drive those big tractor-trailer trucks, they'll come in, they'll visit us, and they'll say, I can pick you up almost anywhere in this country at some time of the day. Well, so why are we everywhere? Because we just want to carry out the Great Commission. Every country in the world, why? Because we want to carry out the Great Commission. Why? Because that's the ministry of the church. Evangelism, telling our people we work with, telling our friends about Jesus Christ, why we believe what we believe, who our Lord Jesus Christ is, and why they need Him. That's part of the ministry. So when somebody says to you, what's the ministry of the church? What are you going to tell them? First of all, the ministry is to whom? It's to God. And what's the ministry? Worship. Second ministry is to whom? Saints. And what's the ministry? Edification. Third ministry is to whom? The world. And what's the ministry? Evangelism and missions. That is the ministry of the church. So somebody says, well, now, what kind of church should I belong to? Well, I'm going to come to that in a few moments, but certainly it ought to be a church in which those three things are very evident. Otherwise, it's not a New Testament church. Now watch this. Some little churches, small churches, are doing every bit of that. And some big churches are not doing any of it. And so it has nothing to do with size. Now, once in a while, you hear somebody talking about building a mega church. That is not even a scriptural term. First of all, pastors can't build churches. We say, well, he's a great church builder. You've missed it. He may build a building and he may build an organization. Only God can build a church. Amen. Only God can build a church. And he builds the church through his son, Jesus Christ. And listen, through the power of the Holy Spirit. God forbid somebody call me a church builder. I'm not a church builder. We're just edifying the saints. Mega churches, what's that? That means it's big. So what? There's some pastors out there of churches of 30 or 40, 50 members who love God just as much as we do. They give their money. They tithe their income. They pray. They do missions work through their denomination or in their community, whatever it is. You know what they're doing? They're doing exactly what God called them to do. Don't judge a church by its size. Big does not mean right, and small does not mean wrong. And because a man is a pastor of a small church, it doesn't mean he's any less talented or less godly than a man who's pastor of a big church. We need to get all off of those human judgments of men, godly men out there who are doing their best. So the church has a threefold ministry. And so when somebody asks you, well, why do you belong to a church? And what's that church up to? And what are they doing? You can tell them. You say, well, here's the ministry of the church, threefold. And you have exactly what to tell them. Now, let's think about something. Here's a danger. Because to keep all three of those balanced is a challenge. For example, here's a church that loves to worship. And they spend most of their time worshiping. And they praise the Lord. And they sing. I'm for all of that. Just got through telling you we don't sing enough. I'm for all the worship and the praise and whatever you feel like doing when you're worshiping. As long as it's sincere. And I'm like the fellow who said, I don't mind somebody jumping 4 feet off the floor and shouting hallelujah and praise God. As soon as their feet hit the floor, tie their income, then you'll know that they're sincere. You know it's for real. But if it's all this and jumping up and down and hollering, screaming and carrying on, listen. Here's what happens when you get out of balance, and if that's the majority of the worship service, usually, I wouldn't say always, but most of the time, they're doctrinally very weak. And secondly, they're very weak in their evangelism and missions. Secondly, if a church is all edification, what happens? We just want to teach, teach, teach, teach, teach, teach, teach, teach, teach. You know what happens? You can get real dry. There must be worship. There must be evangelism. You can't have one without the other and have it balanced like God intended for it to be. Likewise, if a church is all missions and evangelism, and I've seen churches that were so mission-minded, they gave most of their money to missions, and it was missions and missions and missions and missions. And you know what? If you don't have a strong local base, after a while, you don't have anything to send to missionaries. You can't support them because there's nothing there. You have to build a strong base. It must be doctrinally sound, lest you send out people in the mission field who don't believe the Word of God. So it's got to be balanced. You've got to have worship. You must have instruction, edification, and you must have missions and evangelism. That's the way God intends for His church to operate. So you certainly have a right to ask the question before you join a church. Are these things certainly true in our church? Now, for example, what's the methods of the church? Well, when I look at the scripture and see what Paul said about different things and how the church worked, for example, first, one of the methods, the primary method, is prayer. Listen, God's church moves in proportion to God's people praying. Because what does prayer do? Prayer says that I'm acknowledging my need of God. And so we get on our knees to seek direction and guidance for the church, guidance for our lives, guidance for individuals, guidance for things that are going, guidance for decisions we have to make. It is in prayer we seek His mind about decisions. It's in prayer that we get His message. It's in prayer that we're able to minister to people. It's in prayer. Listen, when there's no prayer, there's not going to be any anointing of the Spirit on anybody. I don't care who they are. You have all kind of gyrations on a platform, but I'm here to tell you, if it isn't bathed in prayer, it's not going to work. So one of the methods of the church, first of all, is prayer. Look, if you will, in Acts chapter 2 for a moment. Acts chapter 2, and if you recall here, the church is just beginning. And notice what it says about what happens. Peter preaches at Pentecost. 3,000 people are saved, and they get baptized, and here's what's happening. Verse 40. And with many other words, he solemnly testified and kept on exhorting them, saying, "Be saved from this perverse generation." So then, those who had received his word were baptized. That day, there were about added 3,000 souls. They were continually devoting themselves to the apostles' teaching, to fellowship, to the breaking of bread and prayer. And it's interesting as you go through the scriptures, what the Bible says about when they prayed, for example. And when they had prayed, the place where they had gathered together was shaken. That is, God began to work in their hearts. For example, in Colossians chapter 4, you recall that Paul asked the Colossian church to pray for him. In verse 2, here's what he said. "Devote yourselves to prayer, keeping alert in with an attitude of thanksgiving, praying at the same time for us as well, that God will open to us a door for the word, so that we may speak forth the mystery of Christ, for which I've also been in prison." What was he saying? He said, "I need the church at Colossae to pray for me." Listen, churches must be praying churches. Individual, private prayer, praying together, corporate prayer. Why? Because that is the source of the power of God, because it is an acknowledgement that we need Him. So what's the method of the church? First of all, we move by prayer. Secondly, the Holy Spirit. What did He say? You know this passage by heart, I think. Luke chapter 24, that 49th verse. Remember what He told them? He said, "Now, you sit down in the city of Jerusalem. You just stay here." He says, "until you be endued with power from on high," clothed with power from on high. Why? Because they weren't ready until the Holy Spirit came upon them. You recall also in Acts chapter 1, he says, "Ye shall receive power." That is God's divine energy and strength and anointing. "Ye shall receive power after the Holy Spirit has come upon you, and you shall be witnesses to me both in Jerusalem, Judea, Samaria, the uttermost parts of the earth." Listen, God's methods, watch this, God's methods are prayer and, listen, and depending upon the enabling power of the Holy Spirit to make things work in the church. That's the way God intended for it to be. And I can remember growing up in the church that I grew up in, the emphasis of the Holy Spirit was all on gifts, speaking in tongues and so forth. I didn't know anything at all about the Holy Spirit until I... curiosity in my own mind and heart. I'm certainly stirred by God. And I began to think, well, now, Lord, here's what you said in the Word. And I began to read and realize that when Jesus said, "You sit down and wait till you be endued with power from on high," there's something important about this. And when He said, "You shall receive power after that the Holy Ghost has come upon you," there's something important about this. I can remember preaching a message in my first church, not in the church, but in an associational meeting of all the churches there, on the Holy Spirit. And this pastor came up to me, and he was a very elderly man. He said, "You know," he said, "if I'd have preached that message in this same place a few years ago, they'd have run me out of here." Now watch this. We think that what we know has always been popular in the front of the church. That's not true. And it's amazing how godly people can be so out of sorts that they can be critical of the very truth of the Word of God. Now watch. Because somebody takes something to the extreme, the natural response is to back way off. And so for a long, long time, the emphasis on the Holy Spirit is back way off. So what did God do? God uses all kind of things, all kind of people, to bring His truth back into where it belongs, which is at the heart and the core of what the church does. And so I can remember growing up in some years in a Baptist church, I never heard Him even talked about. He was never mentioned. Listen, If you will notice in the scriptures, the work of the Holy Spirit, all of His works relate to specific areas in our life which we are unable and incapable of carrying out apart from His presence and release of His power within us. The church moves by prayer. The church moves by the Holy Spirit. And thirdly, the church moves, listen, by the individual involvement of the saints. Watch this. Go to 1 Peter. 2 Peter, 1 Peter, look at 1 Peter. Look, if you will, in the fourth chapter. Chapter 4, verse 10. He says, be hospitable to one another without complaint, as each one of the saints has received a special gift, employ it in serving one another as good stewards of the manifold grace of God. How does the church move? Well, we move by prayer, by dependence upon the Holy Spirit, but by personal involvement, listen, utilizing the spiritual gifts that God has given us. He's given to every single one of us a spiritual gift. That's why we talk about the unity of the church. In 1 Corinthians chapter 12, he talks about the body. The eye does not do what the ear does. The nose does not do what the lips do. And the arm does not do what the leg does. And the foot does not do what the hand does. He says we are all important. Listen. The Church of Jesus Christ moves in prayer and dependence upon the Holy Spirit as each member of the body takes his and her personal place in exercising the spiritual gift or gifts that God has given you. And so all those gifts are not wrapped up in singing, preaching, and teaching. There are multitudes of things. There's the gift of exhortation. There's the gift of service. There's the gift of giving. There's the gift of mercy, gift of administration. God has given His church. Listen, every single one of you who's saved, you have a spiritual gift. You say, oh, I don't think I'm gifted. Yes, you are. Each one of us has received one or more spiritual gifts. And listen, God does not give them so we can say, I have the gift of exhortation. I have the gift of mercy. I have the gift of giving administration. No, He gives it in order that we may employ it, put it to work in serving one another. So in the body of Christ, we ought to serve one another. There are positions, there are places of service. For example, let's say that the people who work in our parking areas and direct traffic out there, you say, well, that's not a spiritual gift. Yes, it is. For example, if a person has the gift of service, they love serving other people. They can stay out there when it's hot, when it's cold, when it's rainy, when it's snowing, sleeting, hailing, doesn't make any difference. You know what? Because they are serving the Lord out of their gift of service. If a person has the gift of giving, you know what? They're very cautious and very careful about what they give, but they're generous in what they do. A person with the gift of mercy can pick up on somebody else's hurt and pain and suffering, whereas somebody else maybe may not be able to. A person with the gift of administration can't stand confusion. So what happens? They want to organize things. Sometimes they want to tell you what to do also, but they want to organize things and they want to make things work. But you know what? The truth is we need all of that. We need teaching, we need exhortation, we need administration and giving and mercy. We need all of these gifts. That's how the church moves. Listen, that's the real way the church of God moves. And so when somebody says, well, what's the method of the church? The method of the church, the methods may change, but those three things better not change. Now, there are people today, for example, who want to change some other things. They say they want to make the church user-friendly. Can you imagine Jesus saying that? Don't bring your Bible, it'll intimidate the lost people. Take away the cross, don't want anybody to get upset. Don't sing those old hymns because that's too ancient. Let's make everybody feel good. Do you know what Jesus would say when everybody got to feeling real good around Him? And He would listen and watch what was happening, and they began to listen, and about the time everything was looking real good, you know what He'd say to them? He'd start talking about the cross. Start talking about death. Start talking about forsaking, sacrifice. And on one occasion, the sixth chapter of John, He said to His disciples, are you all leaving too? They were bailing out, coming and going. As long as he was feeding them, everything was fine. But then when He began to talk about the cross, they began to bail out. Do you think Jesus has ever given any thought to making His church user-friendly? Can you imagine taking a cross off because it's going to offend somebody? Or not singing, A Mighty Fortress Is Our God, because it's ancient? Taking the blood songs out of a hymn book? Or not flipping through the pages of Scripture too much, lest you make somebody besides you feel insecure and inadequate. Or don't bring any pencil and paper, because, you know, there are people sitting there who they'll feel sort of insecure. All of that is total rubbish. What is the ministry of the church? Ministry of the church, worshiping God. Ministry of the church, edifying the saints. Edification, getting into the Word of God, flipping pages, writing down the truths, making a list of those principles, applying them to our heart. Listen, friendly, yes. Fellowshipping, yes. Loving one another, yes. Afraid you're going to offend somebody? No. It's not that we want to offend. Listen, I'm not going to offend somebody purposely under any condition. You don't hear me judging and criticizing people and calling people by names, because I understand where people come from. But to compromise our biblical, scriptural conviction in order to make somebody feel good, never. You know what? You don't get saved that way. You don't get saved that way. You get saved by hearing the truth. Now, people can use different methods of worship. I absolutely understand that. They can have drama. They can have choruses. They can only sing old hymns if they want to. It doesn't make any difference. A church has to do what they're comfortable doing, but never to compromise the message. And never to be ashamed. Listen, never to be ashamed of the cross. That's totally, absolutely unscriptural. That's what it's all about. The cross of Jesus Christ is a central theme of the Word of God. It was what Jesus was all about when He came into this world. So some methods may change, but these methods must not change. We go and pray on our knees. We move in the power of the Holy Spirit, and we move individually, exercising our gifts as God has given us those gifts. Now, so it's not entertainment. Some people say to me once in a while, well, you don't tell any jokes. You know what? When I stand up here, this is not a joking matter. This is not a joking matter. Now, some things may come out humorous because I make mistakes. I do understand that. But this is not a joking matter. We're talking about people's eternal destiny. We're talking about people where people are going to spend either heaven or hell. This is serious business when you go to church. Happy? Yes. Delighted? Yes. Contented? Yes. Excited? Yes. Worshipful? Yes. Loving each other? Yes. Absolute joy in our heart. But it's serious business. And so when we ask about what is the method of the church, very simple what the method is. What's the message of the church? The message of the church, very crystal clear. What's the message of the church? Here's the message of the church. Simply this. The sinful, lost, helpless condition of mankind without Christ. Message number one. He needs a Savior. Message number two. For God so loved the world that He gave His only begotten Son, that whosoever believes in Him should not perish but have everlasting life. The love of God. Message number three, man is accountable to God for his life. So let me give you some scriptures so you can jot them down. So we said, first of all, that message is threefold. The sinful condition of man, Romans 3:23. For all have sinned and come short of the glory of God. The Bible says our sins have separated us from God. He says, many will say to me that day, Lord, Lord, but He said, I will say to them, I never knew you. Depart from me, ye that worketh iniquity. The sinful, hopeless, helpless condition of mankind. Message number one. Second message, the love of God. For by grace you saved through faith, that not of yourselves, it is the gift of God, not of works, lest any man should boast. The love of God, that is a part of the message. Turn, if you will, to Romans. And look, if you will, in this 14th chapter. This is the third part of the message. And that is man's accountability to God. Verse 10 says, but you, why do you judge your brother? Or you again, why do you regard your brother with contempt? We all, listen, for we will all stand before the judgment seat of God. For it is written, as I live, says the Lord, every knee shall bow to me, every tongue shall praise God. For as it is written, as I live, says the Lord, every knee shall bow to me, and every tongue shall give praise to God. So then, each one of us will give an account of himself to God. What's the message of the church? Listen, it is not social reform. It is not politics. It is not the environment. All of those things are important. The message of the church is the lost condition of mankind. The message of the church is the redemption that is, listen, provided through the cross of Jesus Christ. When men get saved, they will make a difference in every aspect of life. The message of the church is the accountability, the personal accountability of every single one of us to God. That's the message of the church. So, When churches become issue-oriented, and all they do is talk about this issue and that issue and the other issue, you know what suffers? The propagation of the gospel. And I've seen it over and over and over again. When somebody gets issue-oriented, it's this issue today, that issue tomorrow, this issue over here, and this issue over here. What happens is less and less gospel, less and less power, and what happens? It sort of disintegrates into something other than a biblical New Testament church. When people are instructed in the ways of God, and they begin to live a holy life, they will make a difference. They will make an impact. They will be like salt and like light in their community. They will make a difference. But the message must never change, and it must never sway to something other than, listen, the sinful condition of man, love of Almighty God for sinful man, and His provision at the cross, and the accountability of man. Those three things must never, never be set apart and set aside and substituted by anything else. That's the message of the church. Now, there are many aspects of those messages, but in essence, that's the message of the church. Now, one last thing, and this is most important. Somebody says, all right, I've heard every bit of that. Can you give me some kind of test that says, I want to join a church, I want to join the right kind of church, how am I going to know what kind of church to join? All right, get ready. Because there's a threefold test, I believe, that'll help you join the right kind of church. Because every single person ought to belong to a local body of believers. That's where we exercise our gift. That's where we become involved in evangelism and missions. That's where we worship God together. Forsake not the assembling of yourselves together, which is the manner of some. But God brings us together to do what? He brings us together, listen, to worship Him. We are encouraged by seeing so many other people week after week. We're encouraged by seeing people coming from every part of the world. We're encouraged by being together, loving each other, and sensing the presence and power of God. We love that. What is that? There's a threefold test. Now, you need to get these down. And if you're not a member of a church, I would encourage you to write these down. Ask yourself the question, is this the kind of church I want to belong to? So, first of all, there is a doctrinal test. Jot it down, a doctrinal test. Test number one. That is the most important test. In other words, if they don't believe right, then you don't want to be a part of it because they're going to indoctrinate you in some fashion or other and certainly going to get to your kids. All right, doctrinal test. Jot these down. Number one, the Bible. Do they believe that the Bible is the inerrant, infallible Word of God? That is, it is without mixture of error. Do they believe that the Bible has errors in it? Do they believe that the first 11 chapters of Genesis is a myth? Do they believe that all of Revelation is just symbolism and not reality? Do they question the fact of whether Peter wrote Peter or Mark wrote Mark? In other words, is there questions about this part of the scripture should be removed? You believe this part and ignore that part? Then, my friend, test number one, failure. Believing that the Bible is the infallible and inerrant Word of God. Second doctrinal test, the deity of Christ. That Jesus Christ is not only the Son of God, He is God. If you, listen, if a church does not believe that Jesus Christ is God, then my friend, you don't want to belong to it. Why? Because if He's not God, we have no hope of salvation. If He's not God, He's a man. And if He was a man, He was a sinner. And if He's a sinner, He can't die for my sins. That means that leaves only me to die for my sin, in my sin, and to be lost and separated from God forever. The deity of Christ, and there are folks out there who do not believe that He's God. Deity of Christ, absolute essential. Number three, that Jesus Christ was virgin born. Well, sir, well, I can't handle that part. The Bible says He was. Then you see, what you have to ask is, am I going to believe this book or am I not? To believe that Jesus Christ was virgin born. The Bible says the Holy Spirit conceived Him in the womb of the Virgin Mary. Either the Bible is true or it's not true. If it's not true there, maybe it's not true over here. If it's not true over here, maybe it's not true over there. If it's not true over there, probably not true over here. And so what do you say to your children that are growing up and you say, well, here's the Bible. This is part of this is God's Word and part of it's not. What would your son or your daughter say to you? Well, why am I supposed to believe something part of it? Which part's right and which not right? What part's true and what's not true? And so there's no answers to that. So we believe, first of all, that the Bible is the infallible and inerrant Word of God. Jesus Christ is deity. He's born of a virgin. And that He, listen, He bodily resurrected. This wasn't some spirit out there floating around somewhere. That Jesus' body disappeared because Jesus resurrected body as well as spirit. The bodily resurrection of Jesus Christ. Not only that, that church ought to believe that not only was he bodily resurrected, but he is going to return. Jesus Christ is coming again, the coming of the Lord Jesus Christ. Whether you want to call it the second coming or his return, whatever you call it, but that you believe that Jesus Christ is coming again. Not only that, but you believe that there is going to be a judgment. There is a judgment. There's going to be a time when man stands before Almighty God and gives an account for his life. And if somebody says, well, you know, I believe in the love of God and I believe those things, but Jesus Christ is coming again. There's going to be a judgment. Not only that, but they believe that there is a heaven and a hell. That doctrinal statement ought to say that there is a heaven and a hell. Now, I've left the last thing to last, not because it is last, but because it's the most important one of all. Listen, they must believe that Jesus Christ, the Son of God, went to the cross and died a sacrificial atoning death, which means that his death was not just the death of another man, but he died a death and in which God the Father placed all of our sin upon him, punished him for our sin, and made it possible now that by faith we can accept him as our personal Savior and be saved and eternally secure. That is the atoning, listen, the sacrificial atoning death of Jesus Christ must be a part of that doctrinal statement. Now, you go to a church and they don't believe those things, then my friend, for God's sake and for your sake and the sake of your family, depart. Because if it's not grounded upon the Word of God, then what is it? You owe it to your children. You owe it to your children to raise them in a church where somebody believes this book because they're going to, listen, they're going to face a world of sensuality, idolatry, all kinds of sexual sins, and they're going to want to know, what do I do next? If they have a Bible that's partly true and not true, you know what they're going to do? They're going to do what comes natural. They're going to choose the part they believe that doesn't bother them and choose the part that they don't believe which bothers them, and that's the way they're going to live. That's just as natural as it can be. And my friend, listen, if what I have said bothers you, there's a reason it bothers you. It may be that you've already seen that. It may be that you've sort of felt some of that already. It may be that all of a sudden you're saying, wait a minute, ho, ho, ho, ho. My grandfather, my grandparents, and my grandfather was a pastor of this church, and my folks have always lived, and I've been a member of this church for 30 years, and you're telling to me that I'm wrong? No, I didn't say you were wrong. I said a biblical test for joining a church ought to be what they believe. What is their doctrine? You say, well, I don't think all that makes that much difference. Yes, it makes a difference. Listen, it makes a difference what you believe. You know what makes a difference? Because number one, it's going to determine where you spend eternity. And number two, it's going to determine your lifestyle. What you believe determines your lifestyle. It determines how you're going to live. No hell, no heaven, no judgment. How you're going to live? Loose. You will not live a godly life if you do not believe those things. You don't believe Jesus Christ is the eternal Son of God? That he is deity? Then you will not worship him. You will not worship him. You will not recognize him. If he's not deity, you can't call him Lord. Why you want to, listen, would you call anybody else Lord? Absolutely not. Why do you call Jesus Lord? Because he's God. Why do we submit to him? Because he's God. Why do we acknowledge him as our Lord and Savior? Because he is. It does make a difference what you believe. So the first test is a doctrinal test. Very important that you and I follow that doctrinal test. Second test is this. Is that church building your faith? Is that church strengthening your relationship to God? Is that church enabling you to understand the Scripture? Is that church teaching you the principles of Scripture? Are they encouraging you to live a holy life? Are they giving you guidance, whether it's in the worship service or the Sunday school or whatever they're doing? Are they teaching your children the Word of God? Are they grounding you and your family in the truths of the Word of God? Are they equipping your kids to go to college and defend their faith? Are they equipping you as parents when you face difficulties and hardships and troubles? Are they equipping you to face the storms of life and the trials of life and the disappointments of life and the discouragements of life with confidence and assurance and boldness? Are they teaching you that God is in absolute control and that you can trust him in every circumstance, that we're not victims of our life? We are the sons and daughters of God living in an evil world, and our God is sufficient to care for us. Third test. Does that church have a ministry to the world? Is that church concerned about not only poor people and poverty-stricken people around them, but are they concerned about people around the world who have never heard the gospel? Are there missionary emphases? Are there evangelism emphases? Are you encouraged to share your faith? Are you taught how to share the gospel of Jesus Christ in your life? You take those three tests, and my friend, it will guide you to a biblical church, one where you will grow, one where you can worship God, one where you can fellowship with godly people, one where you'll be loved and where you can love in return, and where you can rejoice. Listen, it is a great delight and an awesome pleasure to be a part of a local group of people who are doctrinally grounded in the Word of God, who love to be edified in the Word of God, and who are concerned about a world who does not know their God. Now, what's the church about? It is about the most important business in the world. Who's it made up of? The Lord Jesus Christ and the saints of the living God, who are eternally secure in Him. And what are we up to in life? We're up to, listen, we're up to worship, edification, and evangelizing the world. What did Jesus say? I will build my church. And the gates of hell, no matter how often they rattle the bars, it'll never work. Because the church will not only survive, we will conquer ultimately because we already have the account in the book of the Revelation. Satan is a defeated foe. He's going to be cast into the eternal pit where he is going to be forever and ever and ever. And all of his angelic being, fallen angels, all of his demonic powers are going to be there while we're in heaven enjoying glory forever and ever and ever. The tragedy is there will be those there who have rejected Jesus Christ is their Savior. And that's the one thing you do not want to do. So think about it. If you've never trusted Christ as our Savior, what assurance do you have? You're not a member of a local body of believers. You're missing out on the worship and the edification among God's people and being involved in missions and evangelism around the world. Do you know what the major cause, the major problem is? Selfishness. Self-centeredness. I want what I want. Don't disturb me. Don't get me up on Sunday morning to go to church. Don't tell me I got to listen to sermons. Don't tell me I got to give money. Don't tell me this, that, and that. You know what that is? That's pure selfishness. Do you know why we live in the nation we live in? Because godly men and women were a part of the founding of this country. They established the church. We respected and feared God for years and years and years in this nation. We have freedoms like no other country in the world has. You know why? Because of this book and because of local churches like this all over this nation and because godly men preach the gospel and godly men and women go out to share the truth of the gospel all over the world. Every single one of us owes all that we have and all that we are to the person of Jesus Christ. Should a person belong to a local church? Absolutely. Yes, yes, yes, yes, yes, indeed. Why? Because it was founded by Jesus. And he didn't found something that he just left it up to us to decide how we felt about it. Listen, this is his church. And we have his mission and his power to fulfill it. And all the rewards the Bible talks about is just what comes back as a result of our being obedient to Him. I challenge you, find a church that matches what we just described. Join it, get involved, and let your life count around the world. Father, how grateful we are for the precious, precious Word of God, Your Word. I pray the Holy Spirit will sink this message into every heart that hears it. That those who've been critical would ask for your forgiveness of their criticism of the church and find one
1: in which
0: they can become a part.
1: That your security in mind for our material possessions does not lie in our ability to make money or in financial things, but our security lies in Christ.
2: With a message from God's Word, here's Charles Stanley.
0: Have you ever heard one of your friends who is a Christian say something like this? I had a tremendous spiritual experience that really changed my life. And then sometime they will maybe give you a few of the details of how God worked in their life in a very special way. And then maybe you've wondered, well, why doesn't God work in my life that way? And how does all that fit into God's scheme of things, that after a person's saved, is there such a thing as a second blessing or a third blessing? Or how do all of these things relate? Well, we're in a series entitled The Power of the Holy Spirit in the Life of the Believer. But in this message, I want to talk about the Holy Spirit sanctifying the believer. Now, that's one of those words that maybe you've heard and wondered, what in the world does that mean? Or maybe you're very familiar with it. Maybe you have heard different views and different aspects of the idea about being sanctified. No matter what you've heard, I want you to listen carefully, because it is a very, very vital part of the work of the Holy Spirit in the life of every single believer. And I want you to turn, if you will, to 2 Thessalonians, and I want us to read just one verse. And then I want us to look at the work of the Holy Spirit in sanctifying those of us who are His children. 2 Thessalonians chapter 2, here's what he says. But we should always give thanks to God for you, brethren, beloved by the Lord, because God has chosen you from the beginning for salvation through sanctification by the Spirit and faith in the truth. Now, one of the first things we want to do is to define what we mean by sanctification. Well, there are several words in the New Testament from which we get this word, sanctification, holiness, and sanctify. All of these words, holy, sanctification, to sanctify, these words come from the same root word, because they all mean approximately the same thing. If something is holy, it is set apart by God or for God. To sanctify something or someone is to set them apart to God. And so when we talk about sanctify and holy, also there's the word saint. And the word saint also comes from the same root word, so that a saint is a person not who has wings floating around in the air, or one of these days will float in the air, but a saint is not someone who has been lifted up for all of us to bow down to, but a saint is a person who has been saved by the grace of God and by the work of the Holy Spirit set apart by God, so that all of us who are believers are saints. Now, oftentimes when I say that to a group of people, they'll say, well, what do you mean I'm a saint? You don't know how I act. Well, I want us to understand what this whole idea of sanctification is about. And once you understand that, you won't have a problem with being called a saint anymore. Because usually we think of a saint as a person who is sinless, or someone who has reached some high spiritual or moral standard in life, and therefore we call them a saint. And you've heard people say, well, you know, that's a real saint if I've ever seen one. Well, if you've been saved by the grace of God, you are a real saint. And if you have been saved by the grace of God and you want to see some others, just look around. Because all of us who are believers are saints from God's viewpoint. It doesn't really make any difference what anybody else thinks. When you and I stand before Him, what really matters is what's He been thinking about us all of these years. So I want us to look at this whole idea of sanctification of the Spirit and understand that there are three aspects of it. First of all, when we talk about sanctification, this is the thing that's sometimes confusing, and that is that sanctification is a position in which God sees us. Now, what does that mean? It means simply this, that when you and I were saved by the grace of God, that is the moment you placed your trust in the Lord Jesus Christ as your personal Savior, the Bible says that you were sanctified. That is, the Holy Spirit placed you in the position of being separated by God. That is, by the Holy Spirit, you were separated unto God for God. Now, let's look at several verses of Scripture here, and I think you'll begin to understand what I'm referring to. Look in 1 Corinthians for a moment, and I'm choosing 1 Corinthians because they were a very difficult congregation for the Apostle Paul, and they had all kinds of problems. If you'll notice in the first chapter of 1 Corinthians chapter 1 now, look in verses 1 and 2. He says, Paul, called as an apostle of Jesus Christ by the will of God, and Sosthenes, our brother, to the church of God, which is at Corinth, to those who have been, past tense, have been sanctified in Christ Jesus, saints by calling, with all who in every place call upon the name of our Lord Jesus Christ, their Lord and ours. Now, that's a rather Interesting introduction. He's called them saints. He says they've been sanctified. And so how in the world would you call those Corinthians sanctified, living the way they lived? So let's look at another passage of Scripture. I want us to see in these passages here that he has called these people sanctified. But then if you look at their life, you ask yourself the question, well, how could you call them sanctified, living the way they're living? So why don't we look at several verses of Scripture in 1 Corinthians. Look in the 5th chapter for a moment. 5th chapter, 1 Corinthians. And notice what he says about these people that he's just called sanctified. He says about them in chapter 5, verse 1, "It is actually reported that there is immorality among you, an immorality of such a kind as does not even exist among the Gentiles, that is, someone has his father's wife. And you've become arrogant and have not mourned instead in order that the one who has done these deeds might be removed from your midst." Now, these are the folks he's just said who are sanctified. That is, these are saints. He called them saints and he called them sanctified. How in the world could he do such a thing? Well, look in chapter 6, verse 1. "Does any one of you, when he has a case against his neighbor, dare to go to law before the unrighteous and not before the saints? Do you not know that the saints will judge the world? And if the world is judged by you, are you not competent to constitute the smallest law courts?" And then he says in verse 6, "But brother goes to law with brother, and that before unbelievers. And actually then it is already a defeat for you that you have lawsuits with one another. Why not rather be wronged? Why not rather be defrauded? On the contrary, you yourselves wrong and defraud, and that your brethren." Look in verse 9. "Do you not know that the unrighteous shall not inherit the kingdom of God? Do not be deceived, neither fornicators, nor idolaters, nor adulterers, nor effeminate, nor homosexuals, nor thieves, nor the covetous, nor drunkards, nor revilers, nor swindlers shall inherit the kingdom of God. And such were some of you. But you were washed, but you were sanctified, but you were justified in the name of our Lord Jesus Christ and in the Spirit of our God." Well, you could go all the way through the book of 1 Corinthians and you find Paul bringing up one problem after the other that these people have been dealing with, yet he said they've been sanctified. Look, if you will, in Hebrews chapter 10 for a moment. The 10th chapter of Hebrews and the 10th verse. Listen to what he says. He says, "By this will we have been sanctified through the offering of the body of Jesus Christ once and for all." Again, past tense, he says we've been sanctified, set apart by him and for him. And then if you'll notice also in verse 14, "For by one offering he has perfected for all time those who are sanctified." So what does he mean when he talks about the Holy Spirit sanctifying us? That means that when you and I were saved, the work of the Holy Spirit was not only to convict us of our sin, was not only to regenerate us or to bring about a new life and a new spirit, which we call the new birth, to make us a brand new creation in Christ Jesus, but the Bible says he also sealed us unto the day of redemption. And part of the process that went on when you and I were saved was that we were set apart by the Spirit for God unto God. So the very idea that a person says, "Well, you know, I've been saved, but listen, I'm going to run my own life and do my own thing." Sorry. When you were saved by the grace of God, you were automatically positioned as one who is sanctified. That is, you were set apart by God for God through the Holy Spirit in order to be a servant of God and reflect the very nature of Christ himself. That's part of the work. In 1 Corinthians chapter 6, look at that passage, if you will. In the 19th verse, you remember what he says about us? In this 19th verse of chapter 6, he says, "Do you not know that your body is a temple of the Holy Spirit who is in you, whom you have from God, and that you're not your own? You've been bought with a price, therefore glorify God in your body." We are his purchased possession. So when a person says, I have the right to my own body, or I can do whatever I choose, not if you're a believer. Because part of his work was, you were sealed as a child of God. You were sanctified by the Holy Spirit, set apart for the very purpose of God himself. So that all of us are to be servants of God. And all of us to be in service with the Lord, doing and being whatever God chooses to work in our life. Now, somebody said, "But no, wait a minute. If I am sanctified, and sanctification means setting me apart for God, unto God, and from sin, and all three of them are involved here, does that mean I no longer have a sinful nature? That is, does that mean that I can live my life and not sin again? Well, there are some people who believe that when you are saved and then you have another experience, which I'm coming to in just a few moments, when you have this second experience, or this second work of grace, as it is called, then there is no longer any sin within us, and therefore we can live above all sin, and that we will not sin. Now let me say this about that. There are many people who love the Lord Jesus Christ just as much as you and I do. There are people who believe this book just as much as you and I believe. And their idea about sanctification is that they have had a work of grace in their life following salvation, from which time thereon they do not sin. And so they talk about having sin eradicated from their life, or that now they're living above sin. You say, but now wait a minute. Surely they sin, so how do they respond to that? Usually they will say that they make mistakes. And so instead of calling something a sin, they will call it a mistake, probably because they feel like, well, they really didn't want to do that. And so it really wasn't a sin, but it was a mistake. Nowhere in the Bible does it ever even give me the slightest impression that you and I will ever reach any kind of a stage in this life whereby we will never sin again. And in these passages we just read here a few moments ago in 1 Corinthians, Paul, who called them sanctified and called them saints, was coming after them in this letter saying, look what's going on. You've got people that are living in immorality. You are taking each other to court. All kinds of things are going on in the family of God there in Corinth. But these people were sanctified. Nowhere does Paul imply that a person who is sanctified by the Spirit will never sin again. What does John, for example, write in 1 John chapter 2? Look there for a moment. And if you'll remember what he says in 1 John chapter 2, he says, my little children, I'm writing these things to you that you may not sin. And if you do, that is, if anyone sins, we have an advocate with the Father, Jesus Christ the righteous. And he himself is the sacrifice for our sins, and not for ours only, but also for the sins of the world. So nowhere does the scripture implied that once you're saved by the grace of God and that you can have some kind of an experience whereby you no longer sin again. Look in 1 Peter for a moment, if you will. 1 Peter chapter 1, and notice how he begins this letter. He says in the first verse, Peter, an apostle of Jesus Christ, to those who reside as aliens scattered throughout Pontus, Galatia, Cappadocia, Asia, and Bithynia, who are chosen according to the foreknowledge of God the Father by the sanctifying work of the Spirit, that you may obey Jesus Christ and be sprinkled with His blood. May grace and peace be yours in the fullest measure. Positional, that is, from God's viewpoint, every single person who has been saved by the grace of God is, in the eyes of God, one who has been set apart for God's work unto God. So that all of us are to live as the servants of God who have been sanctified. That is, we have been declared holy in His sight. Now, how long is that declaration? That is, how long does that last? Do we sin again? No. Because, listen, positional sanctification is something that God does apart from any experience that we have. To be positionally sanctified, which is the work of His grace at salvation, is something that God does totally apart from us. It isn't something we feel. It isn't something we experience. It isn't something that we can identify and say, well, there, I was sanctified and placed in that position. Only when you and I were saved can we look back and say that. So those people who are looking at this whole idea of sanctification saying, but let me tell you what happened to me. Well, let me just begin by saying in the very beginning, yes, every single believer is sanctified. It is not limited to a denomination. It is not limited to a group of people who've had a particular experience. Positional sanctification talks about my relationship to God. Now, but sanctification is more than that. Let's, for example, relate that to salvation. All of us who have trusted the Lord Jesus Christ as our Savior, likewise, have been saved. It is a finished, completed action. But on the other hand, we are continually being saved from ourselves and from the power of sin on a day-to-day basis. So it is with the idea of sanctification. The Holy Spirit at salvation not only positionally sanctified us as a child of God, but likewise it is not only a position, it is a process that goes on in a believer's life. So I want us to look at several scriptures here, and then I want us to come back to this whole idea of experiences, crises, experiences that people have. Because so often someone has said to me, well, you know, I talked to so-and-so and they had this tremendous experience, and they sort of look down their nose at me and say, you mean it's not happened to you? Listen, we never have the right as a child of God to look down upon anybody and say to them, you mean you have not experienced that? My friend, that's not honoring our brother. That's not loving each other. That's in a very subtle way saying, I am a little bit more spiritual than you are because I've had an experience that you've not had. Listen, if you've had an experience that someone else has not had, first of all, be sure you check it out with the Word of God to see if it's real. Because you can have experiences in this world that are absolutely unscriptural. Because this world is full of demonic powers and all kinds of people having all kinds of experiences that are not of God. I'm not saying that what's happened to you is not of God. I'm saying be very, very careful that what you've had, what's happened to you, is of the Spirit of God. And secondly, whatever's happened is never to be paraded as something that you have above and beyond others and are wondering why they've not had it. If you're going to say that, be sure you couch it in a way of simply giving a personal testimony of what Christ has done in your life. Not that you have something more than someone else has. So it is a process. The sanctifying work of the Holy Spirit is a process, which I want us to see here in just a moment. Now, if it's a process, that means there can be progress. There is a sense of direction. As we've been talking about living and walking by the Spirit of God, that is a process. We took a step into salvation, then the Christian life is a walk. So it is with sanctification. This setting apart is not only an act that is a given once and for all one-time act that happens at salvation, sanctification, which is separating us from sin and setting us apart unto God, also is a process that takes place in our life. Now, so I want to say it is both a crisis and a process. Let's look at the process first and then go back to the crisis. Because there are people who've had crises, and I'm going to list some very famous people who've had them that you would know by name. And then, of course, I'm sure some of you have. And let me say this, that some of you have had experiences and you don't know what it is. That is, you don't know what to call it. And they're real and they're legitimate sometimes and they're biblical. But a person says, well, you know, I don't know what happened to me, but let me tell you. And I can think of it in my own life, times that have happened. But let's look at the process for just a moment here. And I want us to look in 1 Thessalonians chapter 4. Here's a very practical, simple illustration of what we mean by the Holy Spirit sanctifying us in our daily life. We've said we have the power of the Holy Spirit living within us, that we ought to rely upon Him daily, moment by moment in our life. 1 Thessalonians chapter 4 is a good illustration of how the Holy Spirit sanctifies us as a process. That is this process of cleansing, this process of setting us apart from sin, convicting us of sin. Now, here's something that most people have to deal with at some time in the life of the other. First verse of chapter 4. Finally then, brethren, we request and exhort you in the Lord Jesus that as you received from us instruction as to how you ought to walk and please God, just as you actually do walk, that you may excel still more. You're growing in the Lord now. For you know what commandments we gave you by the authority of the Lord Jesus. For this is the will of God. What's that? Your sanctification. And then he gets real specific. That is that you abstain from sexual immorality. That is the work of the Holy Spirit is to convict us of any form of sexual immorality, to convict us of that, and to set us apart from that. But you and I, in the process of sanctification, you and I play a large part in that. And then he goes on. He says that each of you know how to possess his own vessel in sanctification honor, not in lustful passion like the Gentiles who do not know God, and that no man transgress and defraud his brother or sister in the matter, because the Lord is the avenger in all these things, just as we also told you before and solemnly warned you. For God has not called us for the purpose of impurity, but in sanctification. That is, God has called us to live a life that is separated from sin. And the sanctifying work and the process of sanctification is convicting us, warning us, separating us, challenging us, reminding us of who we are in Christ Jesus and what fits and what does not fit our life. Well, somebody says, well, should I pray that the Holy Spirit sanctify me?

That is, keeping us from sin. Now, one of the reasons I've said to you over and over and over again that we are to see ourselves as saints, because if you only see yourself as a sinner saved by grace, you wake up on Monday morning and you say, well, I'm just a sinner saved by grace. What have you programmed your thinking? You've programmed your thinking to sin that day. I am a sinner saved by grace. And so therefore, because I am a sinner, I will sin. Now that doesn't mean that you're going to go out deliberately, but if we have a mindset that we are sinners, that is not scriptural, though we do sin. The mindset of scripture is that we are saints. We are the chosen of God who have been sanctified by the Holy Spirit. We've been saved by the grace of God, redeemed by the blood of the Lord Jesus Christ. We are His children. We are to walk in obedience to Him. We have the Holy Spirit indwelling us, and one of His primary works is to sanctify us, to keep us apart from sin. We are to live, listen, we are to live pure before God and as sinless as possible. I didn't say we'd never sin, but that is certainly to be our goal, that we live in obedience to God. And so if I'm going to do that, I need to see myself as the Lord Jesus sees me, as a saint. That is, every single one of us has been separated unto God, for God, from sin. That's why John said, these things I write unto you, what? That you sin not. But if you do, we have an advocate with the Father, Jesus Christ the righteous, whose blood at Calvary has taken care of the guilt of our sin. But we're to live holy before God. You don't hear much about holiness. You don't hear much about holy living. But listen to what Peter said in that first chapter. Look in 1 Peter chapter 1 for a moment again. Listen to what he says here. Here's the impact of how we're to live. Look in verse 13 of 1 Peter chapter 1. He says, therefore, gird your minds for action. Keep sober in spirit. Fix your hope completely on the grace to be brought to you at the revelation of Jesus Christ. Listen to this. As obedient children, do not be conformed to the former lust, which were yours in your ignorance. This is what the way you used to live. But like the Holy One who called you, be holy yourselves also in all your behavior. Now, if you and I are going to live a holy life, that means that our heart must be bent toward the Lord Jesus Christ to obey Him. We need to think holy. We need to think obedience. We need to see ourselves as sanctified, which we are. And we need to also see ourselves in the process of being sanctified, set apart from sin. God has willed that you and I live a holy life, an obedient life, a sanctified life. That's the will of God for every one of us. That's what He said in 1 Thessalonians chapter 4. He says, this is the will of God, what? This is the will of God, even our sanctification. Peter says here, we are to walk how? We are to walk obediently. We are to walk holy before our Lord. But I wonder how many of us think in terms of living a holy life. Or we say, yes, I want to be like Jesus. Now, what we mean by that is we want to have the power of Jesus, and we want to have the love of Jesus and all of these things. But do you think about the terms of holy, separated from sin, unto the Lord Jesus Christ, to walk obediently before Him in every aspect of our life? Is that not one of the reasons why He sent the Holy Spirit? What? Because His coming and living within us is essential to the life that God's called us to live, essential to the work that God has called us to do. We cannot live obediently before Him without relying upon the Holy Spirit. But that's what He calls for. He says that you and I are to be holy even as He is holy. Now, we're talking about a process that requires action on our part. Positional sanctification, which He performs when we are saved, we can't do anything about that. Once you're saved with the grace of God, He sets us apart. But the process of sanctification is something you and I do. Now look, look in Colossians chapter 3 for a moment. And this is just typical of many passages of Scripture where Paul is reminding us of something that you and I are to be involved in. The process of sanctification, the work of the Holy Spirit in keeping us apart from sin. Listen, if you will, in chapter 3 of Colossians. Now, this is something we're to do. He says, therefore, on the basis of who we are in Christ,

0: Christ, consider or reckon yourself the members of your earthly body. He says, put them to death. That is, put them to death to immorality, impurity, passion, evil desire, greed, which amounts to idolatry. It's on account of these things that the wrath of God will come. In them you also once walked when you were living in them, but now you also put them all aside. Here is a command that you and I are to put out of our life those things that do not fit who we are. That is sanctification. In the process of sanctification, you and I must cooperate with the Holy Spirit. In positional sanctification, He does that to us. In the process of sanctification, we rely upon the Holy Spirit. We yield ourselves to Him. We surrender our life to Him, and we walk in obedience to Him. So He says, in the area of immorality, we are to be sanctified from it. He says, in the whole process of these things that creep into a person's life, we are to keep ourselves clean from these things that would destroy our life. Now, what about that verse that all of us know by heart in Romans chapter 12? He says, I beseech you therefore, brethren, by the mercies of God, that you present your body a what? A living sacrifice, which is acceptable unto God. What is that? Listen, if we're presenting ourselves a living sacrifice, what's going on is the sanctifying work of the Holy Spirit's going on. We are separating ourselves from temptation or the appeal or the call of someone else, setting ourselves apart by the work of the Holy Spirit in order to be obedient to God. I beseech you, therefore, brethren, by the mercies of God, that you present your whole body, that is your body, soul, and spirit, as a living sacrifice. So therefore, if you and I are going to live obediently before God, the Spirit of God must be convicting us, warning us, challenging us, and keeping us in the process of living a holy life. Now, but what about this passage, 1 Peter chapter 3? Look there for just a moment. 1 Peter chapter 3, verse 15. Here he says, but sanctify Christ as Lord in your hearts, always being ready to make a defense to everyone who asks you to give an account for the hope that is in you, yet with gentleness and reverence. How are we going to sanctify Christ as Lord in our lives? What does that mean? When he says sanctify Christ as Lord in your life, we are to relate ourselves to the Lord Jesus Christ in such a fashion that what? We live under His Lordship. And all of us know that Jesus Christ is our Savior, our Lord in our life. And that is positionally true, but it is also to be true in our experience. So we're talking about now the process, and we're talking about the process that takes place in the life of the believer. Now, when you and I are willing for the Holy Spirit to sanctify us, that is, we are willing to rely upon Him, we are willing to look to Him, obey Him, to keep us clean and pure before Him, that is a purifying process that we go through. And it isn't something that happens one time. It is something that goes on and on and on. And sometimes it is a painful process, because sometimes the Holy Spirit will say, you must sever your relationship with that person. You must sever your relationship with those people. That's a pulling away. That is a setting apart. And is it not the appeal of the world that the world says, oh, come on, be apart, have one with us. Let's go have a good time. Let's go party. And the Spirit of God says within you, don't go with them. Don't participate. Have nothing to do with that. And they say, oh, come on, you don't want to be one of those narrow-minded Christians. The Spirit of God says, don't go with them. And I wonder how many times God's people have gotten in trouble, gotten into sin, gotten into all kinds of habits that have absolutely ruined their lives because they absolutely refuse to yield to the Holy Spirit, who is in the process of sanctifying them in that moment, in that given situation. That's the work of the Spirit. That's why Jesus said, I'm not going to leave you comfortless. You'll never make it without Him. He said, I'm coming to you. He'll be in you, with you, and upon you, because that's part of His work, to keep us from sin. Now, is Jesus Christ the Lord of your life? If Jesus Christ is the Lord of your life, it's because you have chosen to cooperate with the Holy Spirit, listen, in an experience. And that experience is, yes, I choose Jesus Christ as the Lord of my life. If He's not Lord of your life, then you're living in disobedience. If He's not Lord of your life, then you're living an unsanctified life. That is, now positionally you're sanctified and you're going to heaven. But in the process, that is, in the experience of sanctification, in the position of sanctification, you don't experience that. That's something God does in our life. But in the process, you and I experience confession. We experience repentance. We experience kneeling before His Lordship. We experience turning our back upon sin. We experience seeking the will of God and abiding by His will. We experience relying upon the Holy Spirit. And so the question comes, are we willing to walk in the Spirit, to abide by the Spirit, to live by the Spirit? Now, let's come to this whole matter of a crisis. Let's say that you've been saved in your life, and maybe I'll just give you an experience in my own heart. I've told you many times I was saved when I was 12 years of age, and I wanted to do what God wanted me to do, and wasn't very long after that till I knew the Lord had called me to preach the gospel, and so I went to school, I did all the things that you're supposed to do, but deep down inside of me, there was a deep abiding hunger for God that I could not identify. I couldn't put my finger on it. I just knew that I wanted more than I had. And I knew that before I became a pastor and before I began to pastor a church and teach in a Bible institute, I knew that I needed something that I didn't have. I knew that I needed more than I had experienced. And so in the process of seeking to be filled with the Holy Spirit, in that moment of my life, that was a crisis experience. It was a crisis experience whereby, though I had been saved a number of years, the Spirit of God sanctified me completely and totally of everything that God would bring to my mind so that I could say to Him, Lord, everything, all things, anything, fill me with Your Spirit. I want to be whatever You want me to be. I want to do whatever You want me to do, whatever it takes. Well, that was a dramatic experience in my life that was separate from salvation. It was a second blessing. My, did I get blessed. Now, but thank God, I can take you through some others. I can think of another time when I was had been a pastor of another church for a long, long time, and God had been working in my heart, and I was very, very dissatisfied with myself. I looked around me, and the church was growing, and everything was going right, and the only place I could find anything wrong was on the inside. And so I began to pray and to cry out to God, God, show me what's going on in my heart. I fasted, I prayed, I did everything imaginable, asking the Lord for a deeper walk and a deeper experience with Him. So one night, Saturday night, I was heading out to my study, which is in the backyard where I lived, and my wife had I brought a book home, and she laid it right there on the table where I walked right by it when I walked out to my study. And she'd said to me several times, I think you'll really enjoy this. Well, I was a little too busy, like husbands are oftentimes, to read the book that the wife puts in front of him time after time after time to get him to read it. But that night, for some reason, I just picked it up and walked out in the study in the backyard. So I sat down and I opened it up, and I began to read the first chapter. I thought, I began to read, and I thought, this man sounds like I feel. And it was a book written by Dr. V. Raymond Edmond, They Found the Secret. And it was about different spiritual giants who'd had all kinds of spiritual experiences in their life. But the first one was Hudson Taylor. And I began to read about Hudson Taylor's spiritual journey and all the frustrations that he was going through and the things that were going on in his life at the time he had that experience. And I thought, oh, God, that's exactly the way I feel. Well, I got to a certain page and read what happened to him. And I can remember, had a concrete floor, had no rug in that study. I didn't want anything in there but just a table and a chair. That's all I wanted, a place to pray. I finished reading that one short chapter. I got on my face before God, and God did the most wonderful work in my heart that I shall never, never, never forget. I remember I walked in and I told my wife, I said, honey, something happened to me. She said, what? I said, I don't know. I can't tell you what it is. I can't describe it. All I know is that God did something wonderful in my heart. Well, what He did is He taught me what it meant to abide in Him. Now, somebody else may learn that it not be any great dramatic experience, but for me, It was another one of those second blessings. And what it was the work of the Holy Spirit sanctifying me. It was the work of the Holy Spirit cleansing me. It was the work of the Holy Spirit giving me a deeper insight into how I am to relate to the Lord Jesus Christ to live victoriously day by day. Well, I could just go on giving you experience after experience whereby at given times in my life that God has done something very special. I remember one time on a Sunday morning, I had finished preaching and I walked back into my study, lay down, and I was suddenly deathly ill. I couldn't do a thing. I could not move. Took me to the hospital for 3 days. I didn't know anything that was going on. Finally sort of woke up, and my wife and I went to Florida for 2 weeks. And for those 2 weeks, God worked on me day and night. Again, it was one of those sanctifying processes that God was taking me through to bring me to a deeper level of commitment to Him. Now, you see, a person says, I'm committed to Jesus. Now, remember this. We are as committed as we can be at that moment in time in our life. But my friend, the work of the Holy Spirit in sanctification is to keep on bringing us to deeper levels of commitment. You say, well, now, wait a minute. Once you're fully committed, and as committed as you can be, it's as committed as you can be at that time. But as you get older and as you grow in your Christian experience and as God begins to work in your life and He expands whatever you're doing and whatever His will for your life is, you begin to learn, your hunger and thirst for God begins to grow, and God brings us to deeper levels of understanding and deeper intimacy in our relationship to Him. That was one of the toughest 2 weeks of my life. It's like God worked on me day and night. It was His process of sanctifying me. And I remember, just as good as I'm standing here, I started through from one bedroom to the other, and I remember when I hit that door, God showed me something that I had been trying to find out for years probably, that I didn't quite understand. I remember dropping on my knees and calling in and saying, let's pray, I want to tell you what God's showing me. It was a wonderful, dramatic experience in my own heart. That was just a third blessing. And so when people say, well, do you believe in the second blessing? Amen. First, second, third, fourth, fifth, all the blessings that I can get. And I don't want to ever stop getting blessed. Brother, I want all God has to give. And at no point in your life or mine do we ever have it all in experience. When you receive the Lord Jesus Christ as your personal Savior, the Holy Spirit comes in to dwell and seal you. You've got it all. But you don't experience it all. There are many things that you and I have potentially we don't have an experience yet. So when we talk about the process of sanctification, it is the work of the Holy Spirit in our life. And so there are going to be those times when our understanding is broadened. You see, there have been times in your life as well as mine where we really thought we were committed to Jesus Christ. But then in some crisis moment, something happens that God brings us to our knees and flattens us out before Him. And we see ourselves, how sin has crept in and how little moments of disobedience and attitudes of disobedience and attitudes of criticism, whatever it might be, have crept into our life. And we think, how could I have been so blind for so long? That is the process of sanctification. That is experiencing the sanctifying work of the Holy Spirit in our life. And my friend, let me tell you something. If somebody tells you that they have had the second blessing, there's no such thing as the second blessing. There are many blessings beyond salvation. And so when somebody says, well, I don't believe in the second blessing, well, brother, I do. Because every time God brings you to a situation in your life whereby you have a deeper experience with Him of understanding who He is and what He's trying to do in your life and a deeper sense of commitment, because you see, think about this. If the Lord Jesus Christ told you the day you were saved, think about this now, all the troubles, all the heartaches, all the temptations, all the brokenness He was going to take you through, it would scare you to death. So what does He do? He saves you down here and we begin to walk as children. He protects us. And then we come to those situations and circumstances that really try us. And what we don't realize is that this period of brokenness is only getting us ready for another period of brokenness, each one being more intense than the one before. What's He doing? Sanctifying us. What's His goal? Romans chapter 8. He says that He has predestined you and me to be conformed to the likeness of His Son. Do you think God's going to ever stop sanctifying us? Do you think He's ever going to be settled? He's not going to ever come to me in prayer one of these days and say, well, Charles, good, you finally got there. Don't I wish? But I know enough about me, I don't want him to say that, because I know that I'm not anywhere yet. I'm just still being sanctified by the grace of a loving God who is understanding and forgiving and continuously working in and on my life. That's the sanctifying work of the Holy Spirit. And you see, there's so many people today running around talking about they've had an experience. Listen, you better keep on having experiences, but listen, they also must be based on the Word of God. So when he says sanctify the Lord Jesus as Lord in your life, what's really happening is each time he brings us to one of these crises moments, that is simply the work of the Holy Spirit bringing us to a point in our life whereby we are being conformed to his likeness, more fitted for his service, and more reflecting of his life. That's the work of the Holy Spirit. So it is a position at salvation, set apart. It is a process in the Christian life, continuously being set apart and continuously being separated from sin. So that every time you face a temptation, remember, the Holy Spirit's there. Lean upon him to enable you, to empower you to be victorious. Now, let's think about it. In your job, where you work, people criticize you. And first, Lord, I just want to thank you for that. And after a while, you say, that rascal. And before long, what happens is we let little things creep in. You know the bad thing today about not having two-week-long revivals? People say, 2 weeks long? You mean go to church 2 weeks? I can remember when a two-week revival, you start on Sunday morning, and you didn't stop till the next 2 weeks late on Sunday night, every night. The wonderful thing about that is, you hear enough preaching that you finally get under conviction. But you drop in on Sunday and hear one sermon, you can handle it. You got enough crust on that you can take one. Amen? But you get it every night, 14 nights in a row, the gospel of Jesus Christ and talking about sin. After a while, you finally break. We don't like those. But my friend, it's the Word of God that keeps us pure. It's the Word of God that exposes our wickedness and things in our life that we would never think could creep into the life of a believer. That's a sanctifying work of the Holy Spirit. And the Bible says he sanctifies us by the blood and he sanctifies us by his word. Is there anything in your life that you know that the Holy Spirit has already got his finger on him? He's pointed it into you and said, that's got to go. Then let me ask you, what did you say in return? Yes? Later, or no? If you're a believer, I can tell you this, he's not going to let up. You might as well give up and enjoy life. He's not going to give up. That's his work. His work is a process of sanctifying. So now when somebody says they've had this experience or that experience or the other, first of all, what you want to ask is, how has that affected your life? In your relationship to other people? How has that affected your relationship to Jesus Christ? How has that affected you when you attempted and tried? How has that affected your daily walk? I don't mean how has it affected you when you want to have some thrill. Listen, this is a thrill-pursuing age. Everybody wants a thrill. Oh, I got to have a feeling. Listen, more important than a feeling is the quiet, sanctifying work of the Holy Spirit of making me holy in conversation, conduct, and character. Man, you can have all kind of feelings and jump around and fly around and live like the devil. But you can't live holy and act like the devil. Obedience is the word. So first of all, sanctification is a position. Secondly, it's a process. And thirdly, there is an ultimate sanctification. That means when we say ultimate sanctification, we're talking about what our Lord's going to do in your life and mine one of these days. Turn to 1 Thessalonians chapter 5 and look in verse 23, if you will. Paul says, now may the God of peace himself sanctify you how? Sanctify you how? Entirely, holy, and may your spirit and your soul and your body be preserved complete without blame at the coming of our Lord Jesus Christ. Turn to 1 John chapter 3 for a moment. Look at this verse. 1 John chapter 3. Notice what he says. He says something about something that's going to happen to us. He says, verse 1, see how great a love the Father has bestowed upon us that we should be called children of God, and such we are. For this reason the world does not know us because it did not know him. Now look at this verse. Beloved, now we are children of God, and it has not appeared as yet what we shall be. We know that when he appears, we shall be like him because we shall see him just as he is. One of these days, we're going to be like Jesus. Now, how's that? That means absolutely and completely, totally pure and sanctified ultimately. That is, there's going to come a time when not only have we been sanctified at salvation, being sanctified in the believer's walk, but the moment he calls us, the moment he calls us, and we leave this old body behind with all of its propensities towards sin, in that moment, we will be completely and entirely sanctified as the children of God. Look in 1 Thessalonians if you'd like to know when it's going to happen, when it could happen. 1 Thessalonians chapter 4. This is when it's going to happen. That is, if you and I are living when Jesus comes, this is when it's going to happen right here. Look in verse 16. For the Lord himself will descend from heaven with a shout, the voice of the archangel with the trump of God, and the dead in Christ shall rise first. That is, those who've gone on before us who are Christians. Then, look at this, verse 17. Then we who are alive, we're living, and are remaining here, shall be caught up together with them in the clouds to meet the Lord in the air, and thus we shall always be with the Lord. At that moment, our sanctification is eternally complete. Holy, without blemish, without spot, eternally sinless in the presence of God. That's when entire sanctification is going to happen. Now, I don't have to worry about, you don't have to worry about that first phase of sanctification if you're a believer. That is positionally. He set you apart. There's nothing you and I need to worry about the third, the ultimate sanctification, because that again is something he's going to do when he calls us home. It's that middle ground that you and I have to deal with. The moment by moment, daily process of walking in the Spirit, cooperating with him, relying upon him as he sanctifies us, keeps us from sin, warns us about it, sharpens our discernment, and does what? Repeatedly brings us to those crises where we have a second blessing, and a third blessing, and a fourth blessing, and a fifth blessing, and a sixth blessing, and 100, and 200, and 300, and you name it. See, you can have a second blessing right here tonight. Or a tenth blessing. Anytime you reach a point in your life where you make a choice about your relationship to Jesus Christ that is a deeper sense of commitment than ever before, deeper understanding, that's a moment of crisis, and that is a sanctifying moment in your life. And I wonder, does it need to happen right now? If you've never trusted Jesus as your Savior, that's step number one. And then once you've trusted Him as your Savior, the Holy Spirit comes into your life, and He will enable you to live a godly life. That's His responsibility. That's His ministry. And I want to encourage you, if you've never trusted Him, to do it right now by asking Him to forgive you of your sins based on the death of the Lord Jesus Christ at Calvary and His willingness to forgive you. Just ask Him to forgive you of your sins. Tell Him you believe that He died for you and that you're willing to accept His forgiveness, not based on your performance, but based on His unconditional love and acceptance of you. And then, if the Holy Spirit has pointed out something to you in your life, and He says it must go, if you say yes to Him, the sanctifying process takes place. If you say no to Him, you quench the Spirit and you grieve the Spirit. Listen. What does God want for you and me? The very best. When? All the time, every time. And in order for that to happen, I must live yielded to the Holy Spirit, who is our lifetime companion and helper, who is always there for our good and God's glory. Lord Jesus, we love you and praise you. When we think about all that you've done to help us, to enable us, when we think about all the things that you've done to be sure that we are fully equipped, that we will get to heaven, and that while we're here, we can live victoriously, we can walk obediently, we can walk holy, how great thou art. We glorify your name as we think about all the minute details you went to in order to make this life here on earth one in which we can reach the potential of what we are and who we are and serve you with all of our heart. We bless thy name, the name of the Lord Jesus Christ. Amen.
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0: One of the most powerful privileges you and I have is the privilege of prayer. That is that we have the privilege of personally talking to the only true living God. And the wonder of it all is this, that God the Father, God the Son, God the Holy Spirit are all involved every single time we pray. And I'm persuaded that if most of us understood what really takes place when we pray, we would pray more often, and see more results. Well, I'm trusting today that this message is going to encourage you in your praying if you understand a little better exactly what happens every single time you and I come to God in prayer. The title of this message is The Holy Spirit, Our Helper in Prayer. And I want you to turn, if you will, to Romans chapter 8. And in this familiar passage, Paul gives us an explanation of what really takes place when you and I pray. Beginning in verse 26, and we'll read the 26th and the 27th verses. He says, "And in the same way, the Spirit also helps our weakness. But we do not know how to pray as we should, but the Spirit himself intercedes for us with groanings too deep for words. And he who searches the hearts knows what the mind of the Spirit is, because he intercedes for the saints according to the will of God." Now, there are three primary truths that I want us to understand from this passage that I think will be an encouragement to us. And the first one is this, and that is, we need the Holy Spirit's help in our prayer. We need the Holy Spirit to be a helper in our prayer. And one of the primary reasons is because we struggle in prayer. That is, there are times when you and I pray when we don't know what to ask God for. We don't know how to ask Him. There are times when we don't know how to express exactly what we feel. We don't know what the will of the Lord is. There are times when you and I pray, we come to a situation and there's no way for us to know all the circumstances, to know what God is up to in that given situation. So we do struggle in our prayer at times. Now, that has nothing to do with a person's spirituality. So don't gauge your spirituality by whether you struggle in your prayer or not, because there's nowhere in the Bible that says you and I should just be able to come every time, lay it all out, know the Lord's will, walk away, get an answer. And a good example of that, if you'll turn to John chapter 12 for a moment, you'll find somebody else who struggled in prayer, the 12th chapter of John. And in fact, I want to point out to you two people who struggled in their prayer life, and this ought to take some of the sting out of our own. You'll recall that Jesus has been talking about his death and what is going to happen, and he says in the 24th verse, "I say to you, unless a grain of wheat falls into the earth and dies, it remains by itself alone. But if it dies, it bears much fruit." And of course, this is what happened when he went to the cross. But look at verse 27. "Now my soul has become troubled. And what shall I say, Father? Save me from this hour? But for this purpose I came to this hour." Jesus struggled in his prayer with the Father, though he was totally committed to the Father's will, and his struggle was in his humanness, the cross, the suffering, and the death. Go back, if you will, to Matthew chapter 26. A little bit more thoroughly, he's dealing with the same situation here, and you'll remember when he's in the Garden of Gethsemane, and he and his apostles are praying, and he slips aside, and he says to them that he's grieved and distressed. And then verse 39, he went a little beyond them and fell on his face and prayed, saying, "My Father, if it is possible, let this cup pass from me, yet not as I will, but as thou wilt." And you'll know that three times this happened, so Jesus struggled with the Father in prayer. But then someone else struggled that I want to point out, and that is the Apostle Paul. Look, if you will, in Philippians chapter 1. And you'll notice even in our Romans passage that when he is talking about the Holy Spirit being our helper, he doesn't say you, but he says we. That is, helps us, our weaknesses, for we do not know what to pray for or how to pray as we should. Philippians chapter 1, Paul is struggling again about his relationship, and he writes the Philippians and he says to them, "For me to keep on living," he says, "is Christ," that is for Christ to live, "and for me to die is gain. But if I am to live on in the flesh, this will mean fruitful labor for me, and I do not know which to choose. But I am hard pressed from both directions, having the desire to depart and be with Christ, but that would be far much better. Yet to remain on in the flesh is more necessary for your sake." So there are times when Paul struggled in the ministry. On the one hand, he just wanted to die and be with the Lord. On the other hand, he knew that he wanted to stay and serve. In 2 Corinthians chapter 12, you know that passage well. Here's Paul, and he's struggling with God in prayer. What is he struggling about? He's struggling about this thorn in the flesh. The Bible says that three times he prayed. That is, three times of protracted prayer. That is, periods of prayer. He wrestled and struggled with God about removing this thorn from his flesh. So when you and I kneel to pray and we find ourselves struggling, "Lord, what is your will? God, how do I express this? What am I to pray?" There are times when we struggle. The Bible says that Jesus sent the Holy Spirit to help us because he knew we would struggle in our praying. And so this is what Paul is referring to here in Romans when he says, and in the same way referring to what he's been talking about before, other groanings of creation and man, he says in the same way, the Spirit helps our weaknesses, for we do not know how to pray, he says, as we should. So he's including himself here. He says, but the Spirit himself intercedes for us with groanings too deep for words. Now, he sent the Holy Spirit to be our helper. Now, you and I know the Holy Spirit has many ministries in our life, that he comes to be our teacher, he comes to be our guide, he comes to reveal, to interpret the Word of God for us, he comes to gift us for the work of ministry, to empower us in whatever God has called us to do. But one of his primary responsibilities is a helper in prayer. Now, I want you to turn back to John chapter 14 for a moment, and you recall that Jesus is in the upper room with his disciples. And in this particular series of chapters here, you'll notice how often Jesus identifies the Holy Spirit as our helper. He says in chapter 14, verse 16, "And I will ask the Father, and he will give you another helper," that is one just like me, "that he may be with you forever." And then if you'll notice in the 26th verse, the same chapter, he says, "But the helper, the Holy Spirit, whom the Father will send in my name, he will teach you all things and bring to your remembrance all that I said to you." And then if you'll notice in the 15th chapter and the 26th verse, he says, "When the helper comes, whom I will send to you from the Father," that is the Spirit of truth who proceeds from the Father, "he will bear witness of me." Chapter 16 and verse 7. "But I tell you the truth, it is to your advantage that I go away. For if I do not go away, the Helper shall not come to you. But if I go, I will send him to you." Jesus wanted those apostles to understand that though he had just said to them, "I'm going away," and though he had just said to them, "I will not leave you comfortless," what he was assuring them of is this. They would have a helper, a personal helper who would be with them. You'll remember he says in the 14th chapter, he says, and when he comes, he'll be with you, in you and upon you, and he will be with you forever. These were his ways of assuring them that God loved them enough that he would not leave them after he had gone. He says, I will come to you. And he would come to him in the presence of the helper, that is the Holy Spirit. We see him in a very practical way as a helper. So the Holy Spirit is not this thing, this force, up yonder in heaven somewhere, but Jesus identified him as a personal helper. Now remember, that personal helper lives within the life of every single believer. We are believers because we've received Jesus Christ as our Savior. The Holy Spirit has come to indwell us. And so every single believer has the Holy Spirit living inside him or her. Now, he is a very practical helper when he says he is a helper. There are two words here for helper. One of them is the word parakletos, which he uses in each of these chapters in John 14, 15, 16. And that simply means, when he talks about a helper there, one who is summoned to give assistance to someone else. But in the Romans chapter 8, when he says that the Holy Spirit helps our weaknesses, that word is only used one other time in the New Testament. And I want you to turn back, if you will, to Luke chapter 10. And it's used here in a very familiar passage. And again, it speaks of exactly what you and I know helping to mean, and that is indeed a very practical approach, sharing the load with someone else. Someone getting up under the load with us, someone sharing the task with us, someone helping us, we say, in a given situation. You recall this is the story of Jesus dropping by to see Mary and Martha and Lazarus. And what happens is that when Jesus comes by, that Mary sits at the feet of Jesus and she wants to hear what he has to say. Martha is in the kitchen rattling her clay pots and pans. The Bible says that, verse 40, Martha was distracted with all her preparations. Isn't that usually our problem in prayer? We get distracted by so many things that crowd in upon us, so many things that call upon us, so many things that are required of us. It says Martha was distracted with all of her preparations, and she came to him and said, Lord, do you not care that my sister has left me to do all the serving alone? Can't you imagine she's in the kitchen? Big old tears streaming down her cheek, having a big pity party. Here's her sister and they're sitting at the feet of Jesus, hearing all these tremendous truths. She's in here trying to prepare lunch or the dinner. And finally, she just couldn't handle it anymore. So she goes to Jesus and she says, don't you care that I'm in here working, slaving over this stove, and Mary's sitting down here doing nothing? The Lord said to Martha, Martha, Martha, Martha. You are worried and bothered about so many things. And I love the King James. It says, cumbered about. You know what that means? It means running around in circles. Martha, you're just running around in circles. You're cumbered with so many things, distracted. And he says to her, Mary has taken the good part, which shall not be taken away from her. Now, the reason I give you that passage is because when she says in verse 40, tell then her to help me. We're talking about practical help. That is, I want her in the kitchen with me, cutting up the string beans or shucking the corn or whatever she was doing. I want her in the kitchen helping me. Well, what the Bible tells us about the Holy Spirit is he is a personal helper. And this should say something to you and to me about our praying. If you'll notice what he says in verse 26. And in the same way, the Spirit also helps our weakness, for we do not know how to pray as we should, but the Spirit himself, that is, he doesn't send some angel to help us. The Holy Spirit himself, living within you and me, is indeed a personal helper. Now, that means that he is personally involved in whatever God has us doing. The Holy Spirit who's living within us is personally involved in every single thing that we're doing. He is a personal helper. He says he helps us himself. Now, what does that say to us? It says that you and I have a loving Heavenly Father who is so personally concerned about us, so personally involved with us, that when the Lord Jesus Christ left this earth, he saw fit to send the Holy Spirit to live within us so that all the days of our life, no matter what's going on, living within us is a personal divine assistant named the Holy Spirit to enable us, to empower us, to do whatever's necessary to help us to succeed in whatever God has called us to do. What a beautiful expression of the love of God, that He loves us so much that He would be willing to do it. It says something else. It says that God's value on prayer is much greater than ours. That God sees prayer as such a vital part of our life. That God wants it to be such a momentary part of our life, moment by moment, day by day, that He gave us the very best that He could give us in order to assist us in His praying. What did He do? He didn't send an angel. He came in the person of the Godhead of the Holy Spirit to live within us, what? To express His tremendous love and caring for us, to express His viewpoint of how important our prayer life is. And so He says, I'm sending Him. And when He comes, what will He do? He will intercede before the Father in your behalf when you pray. What a wonderful expression and reassurance of God's love for us and of the importance God places on your personal prayer life. It is not to be neglected. If there's going to be any power in our life whatsoever, there must be prayer. If there's going to be any wisdom, there must be prayer. If we're going to walk obediently before God, there must be prayer. If we're going to live a yielded life, there must be prayer. If God is going to accomplish in your life and mine what He has chosen to do, we must be men and women of prayer. God has decreed it to be so, and He has done everything in His sovereign power other than to cross our will in order to enable us to be praying men and women. So these excuses, well, I don't know what to pray and how to pray, I'm going to show you in just a moment that God has taken care of all of that. Now, He's an available helper. You see, He's living on the inside of us. You have never come to God at a single time in your life since you've been saved to cry out to Him and God ever say to you in any fashion, the Spirit's never witnessed to your spirit to say, I'm sorry, the line's busy. God has never said that to you. You've never said a thing to Him where He said, I'm tied up at this time and I can't talk to you. He is always available. Instant, listen, that's one of the gifts of being a Christian. You and I have instantaneous access to the throne of God through the Holy Spirit. He sent Him as a helper to help us, to aid us, to assist us in our praying. And that's what He's referring to here. Now, not far off somewhere, but living on the inside of us. How long? Forever. Intimately involved in every single thing that concerns us is the Holy Spirit assisting us, enabling us in our praying. Now, not only that, but He certainly is an able helper in our prayer. That is, He's adequate for every single thing. Now, how do we know that? First of all, He's part of the Godhead. Different roles in our life, but equally all God, because all three make up the Godhead. The Godhead is triune. God the Father, God the Son, God the Holy Spirit. And what does that say to me? Well, thank God I don't have to worry about whether He understands or knows what I'm thinking or not. He's omniscient. He knows everything. There's not a single thing God the Spirit does not know about us absolutely perfectly. He knows past, present, and future. And so the one whom the Father has sent to assist us in our praying has absolute, complete, and perfect knowledge of every single incident and situation, circumstance, need, and desire in life, no exception. Not a one. And better than that, He's omnipotent. He who knows all the needs has the power to provide them. He who knows when we need guidance and direction and wisdom and what to do next, He's the one who provides it. Living on the inside of you and me is the person of the Holy Spirit whom God says He sent in order to aid us in our praying, which means there'll be no miscommunication. That is, the Holy Spirit has never said to God the Father, I'm going to take that back. I've changed my mind about that. Have you ever prayed anything to God and come back to Him later and say, well, Lord, you know what I prayed yesterday? I don't really feel that way. I want to take that back. And somebody says, well, suppose you pray the wrong thing. I'm coming to that. But you never have to worry about the Holy Spirit miscommunicating anything. He knows it perfectly, and He has the power to deal with it. Now, if you'll think about that for a moment, That God the Father so loves you and me that He sent the Holy Spirit to live within us to do what? To assist us in a praying. It says something about the value of prayer. Something about the intimate, loving, caring relationship that God has with us and we with Him. And it says to us, when you and I come to Him in prayer, we shouldn't be discouraged. You see, so often people kneel to pray, and because they don't know God's will, because they don't know how to pray about a given situation, we sort of come to Him a little discouraged. Well, Lord, I don't know what to say and what to ask God. I don't guess any point in me praying because I don't know what to say anyway. Yes, there is a point in your praying. You see, when you're tempted not to pray, that's the time to go at it. Because the devil knows that if you will keep on praying, you'll break through this shadow or this veil that seems to be appearing before you and God or between the two of you and breaking off the communication. And you say, well, you know, what good will it do? It'll do a great deal of good. Remember, it's not so much what you feel. Look who's on the inside understanding how you feel and is willing to help. So when we say, God the Father, God the Son sent the Holy Spirit to be our helper, He sent Him to be our helper in prayer. Now, the big question is, how does He help us in prayer? And there are many ways He helps us in prayer, and I want us to look at that for a moment. First of all, He understands our weakness. Isn't that not what He says? In the same way, the Spirit also helps our weakness. The only way He can help our weakness is to understand our weakness. Now, what is it that He helps us do? The problem is, He helps us in understanding the things we don't know what to pray for. That is our ignorance. Now, no matter how long you live the Christian life, you're never going to come to the place in your spiritual growth where every single time you kneel to pray, you always know the Lord's will. I don't care how spiritual you become or how long you live the Christian life, it'll never be that way. There are always going to be those situations. For example, let's say that here's someone who's sick, and you're praying for them, and you don't know exactly how to pray. And so you say, well, I just pray for God to heal them. Well, I understand that. And yet God isn't going to always heal everybody. And there are some folks who believe it's God's will to heal everybody every time. First of all, that is not scriptural. No matter what anybody tells you, it is not scriptural. Secondly, you and I have seen enough times in our lives and we have prayed and believed God and trusted God to do His will in someone's life, and He takes them. I remember when I first began as a pastor, every time I went to the hospital and somebody said, Pastor, I want you to pray for him. Boy, I just pray for God to heal him right there. I don't remember who it was, but I remember the scene of walking into a hospital room and talking to this lady. And she says, would you pray for God to heal me? And I remember starting to pray, and somehow I couldn't pray that. I just couldn't. I prayed all around that and I could not pray. And I remember walking away thinking, God, is something wrong with me? Why could I not pray for you to heal that woman? And sometime the next day or the next evening, she passed away. Now, here's what I want you to see. My friend, the Holy Spirit living on the inside of you, if He's directing our prayer, and we're walking in oneness with Him, His Spirit is going to speak to our spirit things we don't understand. We won't always understand what He says. We just have to do what He says do. And so there are times when you and I come to situations we'd like for God to do certain things. And from our perspective, it's the right thing to do and the best thing to do. So God, why don't you get on with it? He's not going to do it. It's not always His will. But one of the ways that He helps us is that He understands our weakness. Now, in this Romans chapter, verse 26, in the same way the Spirit also helps our weakness, for we do not know how to pray as we should. In the King James Version, I believe it says, we do not know what to pray for. Well, in the Greek, that little word, T-I, has an article before it, which means this. We don't know the what to pray for. We don't know the what to pray for. Now, what is Paul saying? Paul isn't saying that we don't know what to pray for lots of times. Generally, for example, there's some things we can always be safe in praying for people. Turn to Colossians chapter 1. And if you'll notice in this prayer when Paul writes to the Colossian church, listen to what he prays for them in this first chapter beginning in verse 9. Because this is a prayer that you and I could pray for anyone and always be right. It would always be the will of God. These are not the kind of prayers that causes problems. But look at this. Verse 9. For this reason also, since the day we heard of it, we've not ceased to pray for you and to ask. Now, ask what? Now, wouldn't you want somebody to pray this for you? And secondly, ask yourself the question, isn't this the will of God for everyone? What? First of all, that we be filled with the knowledge of His will and all spiritual wisdom and understanding, that we may walk in a manner worthy of the Lord, to please Him in all respects, that we would bear fruit, be fruitful in every good work and increasing in the knowledge of God, that we might be strengthened with all power according to His glorious might, for the attaining of all steadfastness and patience, joyously giving thanks to the Father. Now, we know that's the will of God. We don't ever have to come to the Lord and say, Lord, I hope this is your will. Listen, it is those the what's that we don't know what to pray for sometimes. And once in a while, you'll find a friend or someone who is in a difficult situation, and your first response is, Lord, I just want to ask you to deliver them from that, to take away this burden from his heart, take away this difficulty in their life. And as you begin to pray, you don't sense anything at all from God. Why? Because it isn't God's will to take that burden away until God accomplishes in that person's life the very purpose for which he allowed the burden or the difficulty of the heartache. So that sometimes we have to come to God and say, Lord, I don't know how to pray. I don't know what to ask for in this given situation. I don't know what to say. Now, we don't have to feel guilty because we don't know what to say. That's what he's referring to here. The Holy Spirit, listen, he says the Holy Spirit understands. He understands exactly what our needs are, and so therefore he always understands exactly, specifically how we are to pray. So first of all, I'm saying the way he helps us is he has full understanding. Secondly, he knows our needs and desires. He understands that we don't know, but he knows our needs and desires. Go back, if you will, to Matthew chapter 6, again a familiar passage. And here is the passage that Jesus was talking about, what causes us anxieties in life. What causes us anxiety? Well, to those people, food, clothing, and shelter, that is the daily needs of carrying out our life. And so he says in verse 31, don't be anxious about these things. And then, if you'll notice, in verse 32, for all these things, the Gentiles, that is the pagans, the unbelievers, eagerly seek after them. He says, they spend their whole life and spend all of their time and energy and effort after these things. But he says, your heavenly Father knows that you need all these things. He knows all the needs. Remember in the fourth chapter of Hebrews, he says that before our heavenly Father, all things are laid bare. You can't even think of a need that God the Father, God the Son, and God the Holy Spirit don't already know about. In fact, they know about our needs the day we're going to die. They know about our needs the moment we breathe our last breath. They knew our needs before we were ever born. Our needs are fully known by the Holy Spirit. He understands our frustrations, our anxieties that we don't know how to ask for them. He understands fully all of our needs. And he knows the will of God. He knows the will of the Father because it is his will. Look, if you will, in 1 Corinthians and hold this chapter. We're coming back to it again in a moment. 1 Corinthians chapter 2, listen to what he says. Paul has been talking about how the Lord has revealed certain things to him. And notice, if you will, in verse 11 of the second chapter. For who among men knows the thoughts of a man except the spirit of the man which is in him? Even so, the thoughts of God no one knows except the Spirit of God. That is, the Holy Spirit who is living within us knows perfectly the mind of the Father. He knows perfectly the mind of the Father, so he knows the Father's will. So the one who is assisting us is not assisting us in ignorance. He's not going to make any mistakes, not going to pass on any miscommunication. The Scripture says he knows us perfectly. He knows exactly what we need, and he knows exactly what to ask. Not only that, the Holy Spirit will reveal to us the Father's will. One of the reasons we don't know how to ask is we don't know the Father's will. It is the work of the Spirit who lives within us to show us the Father's will. Now back to 1 Corinthians chapter 2 again. Notice what he says now. Back in verse 10 he says, for to us God revealed them, these things that he needed to know, through the Spirit, for the Spirit searches all things, even the depths of God. Verse 12 says, now we have received not the spirit of the world, but the Spirit who is from God, that we might know the things freely given to us of God. Now I want you to listen carefully. My friend, the will of God is the plan of God and the purpose of God for your life and my life. It is the intention of God for us. It is the intention of God for us in this decision, that decision, the other. It is the purpose and plan of God for our life next week, next month, next year, our vocation, our marriage, our family, our children, all these things. That is, the Father has a will for all of that. Now, the will of God isn't some mystery which God withholds from us. That is, God isn't saying, I know what I want you to do, just try to find out. And so

The same Holy Spirit that revealed those great divine truths to the Apostle Paul will reveal the mind of God to you and me about those things we're concerned about. He wants us to know. And if we don't know, it is not God's fault. Why did He send the Holy Spirit? He sent Him as a helper. One of the things God knows that we need is guidance and direction. Look, if you will, in John chapter 16. Look in the 16th chapter. Notice what He said to those apostles in the 12th verse. He was telling them things that He wanted them to remember. And He said, verse 12, I have many more things to say to you, but you cannot bear them now. But listen to what He said. But when the Spirit of truth comes, He's been calling Him the helper. But the reason He calls Him the Spirit of truth now is because He wants them to know that whatever He tells them is the truth. When the Spirit of truth comes, He will guide you into all truth. You want to know the will of God for your life? You want to know the will of God in a given situation? You want to know the will of God about your marriage, about your finances, about your children, about your parents, about your job? You want to know the will of God about those things? You and I have the Holy Spirit living on the inside of us, who was sent to you and to me to assist us. He is our in-house helper, our indwelling helper, our in-house assistant. And one of His responsibilities in the area of prayer is to unveil our eyes, to unveil the truth, and to show us the mind of God. Now, how does He usually do that? He usually does it in His Word, or through circumstances, or through someone else, or it is the witness of the Spirit within our spirit. That is, you and I pray about something and ask the Lord to give us direction and wisdom and divine guidance, and after a period of time, it's like we know what to do. And there's this overwhelming sense of inner quietness and assurance. This is what God wants me to do. That's the way God intends to lead and guide His children. Through His Word, sometimes you'll be asking the Lord for something and you feel impressed to turn to the Scripture, and you may be impressed to turn to some particular passage. And you think, that sounds like it's got my name on it. And it'll be so crystal clear because it applies so specifically to what you're praying about. That's the work of the Spirit. Now people say, isn't that amazing? That's not amazing. Listen, first of all, God saved you and me. And the Bible says He predestined. He has willed that you and I be shaped in the likeness of Christ in our character, conversation, our conduct. So what does He do? He sends the Holy Spirit to live on the inside of us, to be our in-house assistant, in-house indweller, and to help us in every area. Then what does He do? He gives us a book. This book is consistent with God the Father, God the Son, God the Holy Spirit. They're not talking four different things. God the Father, God the Son, God the Holy Spirit in this book all say the same thing. Let me tell you something else. God the Father, God the Son, God the Holy Spirit, this book and creation all bear witness of the same truth. That's why evolution cannot be true. Because that book, listen, that book doesn't coincide with the other four messages. God the Father, God the Son, God the Spirit, God the Holy Bible's book. This is God's book. It's His instruction book. This is His explanation. So naturally, the Holy Spirit is going to guide us through the instruction book, listen and remind you, which He, the Holy Spirit, breathed into the minds of those men who penned these pages. If you want to know how familiar the Holy Spirit is with this, He's the one who gave it to us. This is God's instruction book. And so it should not be unusual. It should not be mystical. A person doesn't have to be super spiritual in order to go to the Word of God and have the Spirit of God say something very clear about what they're to do. All of these fit together. He sent the Holy Spirit to be our helper. And the Holy Spirit helps us how? By showing us the mind of Christ. Now, in 1 Corinthians chapter 2, He says, we have the mind of Christ. How do I have the mind of Christ? When Jesus Christ became our life, we have the mind of Christ. But who is it that interprets the mind of Christ? The Holy Spirit. Who interprets the Word of God to us? The Holy Spirit. Who's the real teacher? The Holy Spirit. No preacher, no Bible teacher is the real teacher. We are just vessels through whom the Holy Spirit lays out the truth. The Spirit of God is the one who must teach your heart and mind. And if He doesn't do the teaching, there's not going to be any teaching going on.

0: teaches the Holy Spirit. So what has he done? Look what he's done for you. He came to indwell you, to assist you in your praying. He's given you an instruction book, which he himself inspired. He's the one who gave the message to the men who penned this book. And believe me, he didn't give them any mistakes. All this stuff about the Bible being full of mistakes is no more than stuff. Almighty God, the sovereign God who keeps every planet in its orbit and who has absolutely nothing beyond his reach, can keep a pure instruction book for people whom he declares are to be conformed to the likeness of his Son. And so the Holy Spirit who lives within us takes the instruction book and moves and guides and works in our life. Now, notice what he says in verse 26. He says, in the same way, the Spirit also helps our weakness, for we do not know how to pray as we should, but the Spirit himself intercedes for us with groanings too deep for words. Now, what does he mean by groanings? This word groanings here means without words. That is, we're talking about expressing feelings that we can't express. And the Holy Spirit knows exactly what they are. And he expresses things that we don't know how to express. Have you ever been so grieved you didn't know what to say? Have you been so troubled you didn't know what to tell God? That's his work. What does he do? He reads the mind and the heart. He reads the spirit of the believer. Intercession means that he goes to him in our behalf. God the Father is seated at his throne in heaven. On his right hand is the Lord Jesus Christ, whom the Bible also calls an intercessor. And the Father is there to hear our petitions. The Lord Jesus Christ, who went to the cross and died for our sins, has atoned for our sins. And therefore, when any of his children come to the Father through him, we have access based not on our performance and our righteousness, but on the shed blood of Jesus Christ. So seated at the Father's right hand is the Lord Jesus Christ. Now, the Lord Jesus Christ, we say, is in heaven preparing a place for us. The Holy Spirit is within us preparing us for heaven. So the Holy Spirit living on the inside of us is doing what? He understands our weaknesses, our frustrations, our fears. He understands that we don't always know how to pray. We can't express it. We don't know what to say. We don't know the Father's will. Sometimes we do. And we know the Father's will and we bring it to him. So what does the Holy Spirit do? The Holy Spirit takes our petitions and brings them to the Lord Jesus Christ, sends them to the Lord Jesus Christ, who in turn lays them before the Father based on his shed blood. And the Father responds to that petition, and the Lord Jesus Christ sends it back to the Holy Spirit, and he interprets that prayer for us. That is, this is the will of God. I'm going to do this. And that is, God the Father, God the Son, God the Holy Spirit are all involved in our prayer. The Father's the one who ultimately answers it. Jesus Christ is our intermediator. That is, he is our intercessor at the Father's right hand. And the Holy Spirit is the one who is reading our heart right. So therefore, somebody says, but suppose I pray the wrong thing. Listen, the Holy Spirit is the clearinghouse. Don't worry about it. If you begin to pray something that's not of God, you can forget that it's not going to get there. In other words, you don't have to worry about praying the wrong thing and God heard and answered your prayer and sent you these terrible things that you asked for. No, God doesn't operate that way. Listen to what he says. He gives us assurance of that. Verse 27. And he who searches the hearts knows what the mind of the Spirit is, because he intercedes for the saints according to the will of God. That is, the Holy Spirit always intercedes. That is, he petitions the Father in our behalf in those things that are in keeping with the Father's will, because he knows the Father's mind. Now, here's what I want you to see. Do you realize how important you are in praying for other people? Now, when somebody calls you and says, I've been praying for you, and I don't really know why I've been praying for you, but I felt so burdened for you. Is anything going on? And you say, well, yes, there is. Well, what's going on? Well, I really had a real difficult time physically, and I've been going to the doctor. They don't know what's wrong with me, and I'm getting anxious about it. Yes, I have. How did you know about it? I don't know. I just felt this burden for you, and the more burdened I felt, I began to cry out to God on your behalf, and I just felt like I needed to call you and tell you. Now, what we don't realize is that not only are we blessed when we talk to the Father, but listen, The Holy Spirit will burden you. That is, He will put a spiritual weight on you. I mean, your spirit will feel the weight. You'll feel this spiritual weight. God, what are you trying to say? What are you up to? So here's what God does. He sees this person over here in need. And what does He do? He knows that you're available to pray. So God the Father, through the Lord Jesus Christ and the Holy Spirit, sees this person in need, lays them upon your heart. You don't have any earthly idea why you feel the burden. But the Holy Spirit in you begins to burden your heart. And you begin to cry out to God in that person's behalf when you don't have any idea what you're praying for. You don't even know what's going on. You're not even quite sure what's happening in their life. And these days you haven't seen them in a long time. So the Spirit of God's burdened you. You can't pray intelligently because you don't know what's going on. But the Spirit of God has burdened you. You talk to the Father. The Father receives your petition and sends it to this person. God begins to work in their life as a result of your praying. You say, well, no, wait a minute now. God can do that without me. He sure can, but He's not chosen to. And here's the reason. Look who gets blessed. What happens to the faith of the person over here who felt the burden to pray for someone and they didn't even know what was going on? Here's what happens. So this person calls you and says, what's going on? And you begin to share what's happening. And they just say, well, thank the Lord. I knew I'd been burdened and I just want you to know I'm praying for you. Let's pray. And they pray with you and hang up the phone. Now, what goes on in that person's mind over here who didn't know what was going on? Here's what happens. God just built up that person's faith, because what does that say? It says the Holy Spirit witnesses to their spirit. You were right. That was my burden. I did put that on you. You were listening. You were hearing. That was God. I did involve you in that person's prayer. What does that do to a person's faith? It builds their faith, because what it says is, thank God I'm able to listen to Him. Thank God I'm available to Him. Thank God I could understand the Spirit of God was burdening my heart. And you see, it may be that God wants to burden you to pray for someone else. That is, He gets other people in on assisting Him in the work of answering prayer. But too many of us are like Martha, cumbered about with many things. And that is so busy. Now listen, when you and I get in trouble, what do we want? Boy, we want everybody to be praying for us. Oh, God, just bring up the prayer warriors. Just send them on, Lord. You know I'm in need. And yet we ourselves get so busy about our own things that God looks upon us and we're not available to pray for somebody else because we're so full of ourselves and so enmeshed in our own things, God can hardly even get through with burdening us to pray for someone else. That's why we must learn to walk in the Spirit, to walk relying upon Him, sensitive to Him. It is when you and I walk in the Spirit, when we walk by the Spirit, when we are sensitive to Him, that He can burden us with other people. And some of my greatest blessings have been when I would be down praying for somebody, name come up, and I think, well, I haven't prayed for them in a long time, and just try to go on in the prayer, can't go. It's like I just get stuck right there praying for them. And sometimes I found myself weeping for somebody and thinking, God, what's going on in their life? Sure enough, call them without an exception every single time. Something is going on in their life that they need someone to pray for them. Listen, you see, we are a body. We are a family. And He intends for us to be able to feel the hurts of other people and to weep over the hurts of other people, no matter what they are. We don't have to be there. That is the miraculous, marvelous work of the Holy Spirit assisting us and helping us in our prayer. What He does, He takes our groanings and He takes our anxieties over this person. We don't even know what to pray for. He interprets them perfectly because He knows what the need is, sends it to the Father, answers the prayer. They get blessed and we get blessed as a third party. That's the way God works. And think about this. Listen, God's network of prayer is so intricately involved and it is so precious to Him. He chose to come and live on the inside of us through the presence of the Holy Spirit to make sure it worked. You know what that means? Nobody on the face of this globe or traveling in space is beyond your reach and mine. Nobody. Not a soul. Then why in the world don't we pray for each other more often? Is it because we don't think it's needed? It is desperately needed. Is it because We don't think God's listening. He is listening. And I wonder what would happen if every time God brings somebody's mind or their face to our mind, He brings somebody, some situation to our mind, that we took a moment to lift a prayer on their behalf. I wonder what would happen. There's sometimes when I'm driving down the street and I see somebody and all of a sudden I just feel impressed to pray for that person. I don't have any earthly idea what's going on. I don't have to know. I just know that the one who's living on the inside of me knows that person's circumstance and situation, and I wouldn't have felt impressed to pray for them if they didn't desperately need it at the moment. You can touch anybody anywhere. That's the work in the ministry of the Holy Spirit. So if you wait until you always know the will of God, you'll not always know the will of God. In fact, most of the time you may not when you first begin to pray. That's what he's talking about. But let me say one other thing about this. There are two verses of Scripture in the Bible that say, that speak of praying in the Spirit. Ephesians chapter 6, verse 18, praying in the Spirit. Jude chapter 20, praying in the Spirit. And so, oftentimes you'll hear people say, well, I believe that means praying in tongues. That's not what it says. It says praying in the Spirit. Or somebody will say, well, what I believe that means having a prayer language. That's not what it says. What I want you to see is the Bible doesn't say that. Those two verses of Scripture cannot honestly be interpreted as meaning praying in tongues or praying in a prayer language. We spent our whole time last time talking about walking in the Spirit, walking by the Spirit. We walk in the Spirit by relying upon Him, sensitive to Him, depending upon Him. We pray in the Spirit by relying upon Him for His guidance and His direction and for His intercessory power. That's what praying in the Spirit's all about. So remember, He's there, but don't place something there that it does not say. That's not what it teaches. Now, if you believe that, I can understand that. I'm not arguing that point. I'm just saying that's not what the Bible says, and you have to ask yourself the question, am I going to go by what it says or by an experience that I've had? So the third thing I want to say here is that we must cooperate with the Holy Spirit as He helps us in prayer. Now, how is it we're going to cooperate? Well, I'll make it brief. First of all, you have to be saved. Now, think about this for a moment. If you nail down the truth of Scripture, you come to some real solid, hard, cold, unquestionable facts. How in the world can a lost person, on a day-to-day basis, ask God for their needs to be met when, first of all, they have rejected the Lord Jesus Christ, who is their only access to the Father? Secondly, they do not have the Holy Spirit living within them. They have no relationship to the Holy Spirit whatsoever. The one who lifts the prayer to the Lord Jesus Christ, who takes it to the Father, they have skipped two vital parts of the whole network of prayer. And so they say, well, now I don't believe in Jesus, and I don't believe in all that Holy Spirit business. I just talk to God. No, you may talk to Him, but it's not Jehovah God, because He doesn't hear it. You can't be heard apart from the atoning death of Christ. Because what that implies is that I am good enough, I am accepted in my own righteousness and goodness, that God up in heaven hears me. My friend, the only way for you to be heard is through the person of Jesus Christ, the Son of God. His death at Calvary paid your sin debt in full and made you holy in the eyes of God and opened access to the throne room of the Holy of Holies where God is. That's how you get there. And it is the Holy Spirit that takes the prayer there. Now, I know that upsets some people. You mean to tell me you don't believe God's answering my prayer? I know He's not. You say, what about all these things that happen that I pray for? Well, there's some things that happen. That is, there's some things God allows to happen. He allows many things to happen. Some things the devil provides. Listen, the devil will do anything in the world to keep you lost, thinking God's hearing you, answering your prayer, lest you get desperate and trust Jesus as your Savior. Anything he will do. And don't underestimate the power of the devil. You say, well, some things I prayed for, God did. Some things you prayed for may have happened, but God didn't do them in answer to your prayer. Paul says in Romans chapter 2, he says, don't you know that the goodness of God is for the purpose of leading you to repentance? God allows good things to happen to lost people for the purpose of getting their attention to remind them how good he is. And listen, all people aren't saved as a result of God's wrathful hand of judgment. Sometimes people overwhelmed with the mercy of God and they come to Him. So first of all, you've got to be saved. Now, if you want God to answer your prayer, that is, if we want the full assistance of the Holy Spirit, then here's the requirement. Yield. I must yield my will to Him. Lord, whatever you want. Think about this. Do you think the Holy Spirit is going to intercede in your behalf when you're living in rebellion toward God and you've got your own mind made up and you say, this is what I want, this is how I want, this is what I'm going to do. Now, God, I'm trusting you to answer my prayer. Well, the clearing, it never gets out of the clearinghouse. That is, the Holy Spirit isn't going to bring a petition that is not the will of God, that is not in keeping with the will of God, that's not good for you, and that is a violation of a principle of Scripture. He's not going to do it. So when we pray for things and we pray wrongly, you don't have to worry about God answering that in the way you ask. But He will answer your prayer. Now listen, the Father gives us what we need, not necessarily what we want. But sometimes He'll give us exactly what we ask for, more than we ask for. Now listen, isn't it amazing how we just praise the Lord when we get what we want? Then when we get what He wants, we have a little different feeling about it. And we get a little disappointed. Here's what I want you to see. We should rejoice whatever God sends. Amen? Because remember, He has our best interest at heart. And He's only going to give us what is best for us. When you and I yield our hearts to Him, and our life is clean before Him, we have the presence of the Holy Spirit working in our life, moving in our life in the most fantastic, unbelievable ways. Think about the network. God the Father, God the Son, God the Spirit inside of us. There's your friend. Here's one in need. Here's a need over here. Here's a need over here. Here's a need over here. And think about it. We can get in on everybody's life, praying for them, watching God do His wonderful work. Now let me ask you a question. Can you name anything any more powerful than your place in the network of God's method of answered prayer? Nope. You're talking to God, personally, involved, intimately involved in your life. Then are you going to just keep on praying the way you've been praying? Sort of here and there when needs arise? Or is it going to become a daily, moment-by-moment way of life with you? Do you realize what access you and I have to the whole world? And the omnipotence behind that access? Somebody, somewhere a long time ago, it's become a trite saying now, prayer changes things. It changes more than things. It changes things, people, circumstances. Prayer is God's great potential, great privilege for the child of God. And when you surrender your life to the Holy Spirit, there is no limitation to what God will do in your life. Father, we thank You for loving us. When we think about how great You are to us, how wonderfully You provide, there is not a thing in all of this life that could equal or even come anywhere close, even mentionable, that equals the wonderful, personal, intimate relationship we have with You, which You have protected and which You have made so efficient and sufficient in every aspect. I pray the Holy Spirit will speak to some here today who are lost. But You do hear that cry from a lost person. You always hear that cry from a lost person and respond with forgiveness and cleansing. And we thank You for that. And Father, we pray that You will make all of us more aware personally of who we have living on the inside of us and the awesome potential we have to be a part of change and good in the lives of others. And we thank You for it in Jesus' name. Amen.
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0: When you trusted the Lord Jesus Christ as your personal Savior, God did us a wonderful favor. He didn't just leave us here to do the best we could with our life, but the Bible says He sent the person of the Holy Spirit a person of the Trinity to live within us, to assist us, to be our helper. In every aspect of our life, He's there to help us, to give us divine guidance, to bring us into truth, to show us the truth of His Word, to gift us in order to do those things that God would have us to accomplish and to achieve, so that He really left nothing undone. And you'll recall that when Jesus in the upper room, the night before He was crucified, was talking with His disciples, He assured them that the Holy Spirit would come, and when He came, He would be their helper. So as you look at the way God has provided for us as a Christian, every way we turn, we see one expression of God loving us one way after the other. Isn't it strange that you and I would turn on that love? That is, that we would sin against God's wonderful love toward us. The Bible says we're to walk by the Spirit. The Bible says we're empowered by the Spirit. So many ways that God blesses us through His Spirit, and yet the Bible says we also sin against the Spirit. Well, this is one in our series on the power of the Holy Spirit in the life of the believer. And what I want to talk about in this message is how we short-circuit that power. Those things that we do that cause the power of the Holy Spirit in our life to cease, and we are back doing our own thing in our own way, in our own strength, failing over and over and over again. The title of this message, The Holy Spirit, How We Sin Against Him. And I want to do something in this message that we don't usually do. Usually we'll take one passage primarily. But I want to use three passages of Scripture beginning in 1 Thessalonians chapter 5. 1 Thessalonians chapter 5 in a very, very short verse, but a very strong warning to all of us who are believers. Paul said to the Thessalonians, do not quench the Spirit. Do not quench the Spirit. Now, he's speaking of the Holy Spirit here. Now, what does he mean when he says that you and I are not to quench the Spirit? Because this is one way we sin against Him. Now, let me say in the very beginning that all sin is against God the Father, God the Son, and God the Holy Spirit. But there are three specific sins that relate to the Holy Spirit, since we're in this series, that I want to refer to here. Now, when we talk about quenching the Spirit, oftentimes, the Spirit of God is referred to in different ways, the different symbolisms like oil and light and so forth. One of them is fire. And if you'll recall in the book of Acts, in the very beginning, at Pentecost, what happens in the third verse, that second chapter, the Bible says, and there appeared to them tongues as of fire, distributing themselves, and they rested on each one of them. Now, when you think about the Holy Spirit and you think about fire, with fire usually comes the idea of cleansing and light and truth and sanctification and warmth. Many aspects and many ideas come to mind. Usually, oftentimes, the very idea of the presence of God, there's something about fire. And so when we talk about quenching the Holy Spirit, what he's saying is this. He says, quench not the Spirit. The word quench means to stifle or to put it out. And what he's referring to here is, as the Spirit is likened unto fire within us, he says, don't put out the fire that is within you. Don't quench the fire. Don't quench the Spirit of God that is within you. If you recall in Ephesians chapter 6, when Paul was writing about the Christian's armor, look there for just a moment. You remember that he says, above all, when he's listed all of the armor, he says, above all, in addition to all, verse 16, taking up the shield of faith with which you will be able to extinguish or quench the flaming missiles of the evil one. That is, when these arrows were dipped in pitch and then the fire was put to them, they came like flaming torches, and the soldiers would hold up the shield and the arrow would be deflected into the earth and the fire would go out. And so what he's saying here is, don't put the fire of the Spirit out in your life. Now, when you look at that passage of Scripture and you think about how the Spirit works in our life, how does the Holy Spirit work in our life? But He creates harmony and unity and a sense of warmth in our relationship to the Lord. He's the one who guides us in building an intimate relationship with Him. And we sing, wherever the Spirit of the Lord is, there's peace and there's joy and there's liberty. And in the life of every single believer, the Holy Spirit is there. And if we look upon our heart as an altar, the Spirit of God is there. And as if a fire, a flame of life, of warmth, There is life in the life of every single believer. That is more than just physical life. There is spiritual life. And so when he speaks here of quenching not the spirit, he's really giving us a warning. Now let's think about it for just a moment. The fire in our heart is the life of God. That is, the Holy Spirit is in our life. And he's there to give us guidance and direction in every aspect of our life. How would we quench the Holy Spirit? In other words, if the Holy Spirit came to indwell us, the Bible says he came to seal us under the day of redemption, how are you going to put him out? Well, you can't put the Holy Spirit out of your life, because once he seals you, you are forever a child of God. And the Holy Spirit came, the Bible says, to be in us, with us, and upon us. And you recall that Jesus said he will abide with you forever. That is, he's not there temporarily until we sin against him. So sinning against the Holy Spirit does not cause the Holy Spirit to leave us, because if he left us, we'd no longer be saved. But the Bible says that you and I have been sealed by the Holy Spirit of promise. Now, but what are we talking about when we talk about the fire in our hearts? So let's look at our Christian life for just a moment. And haven't you known people who were saved and they got all fired up for God, and down the aisle they came and they began to work for the Lord and serve the Lord? And after a while, maybe either a few months or maybe a year or two or a few years, you didn't quite see them as often in church as you used to. And then when you met them, you began to talk about spiritual things, and all of a sudden you realize, well, you don't feel quite as free, and they don't seem to feel quite as free about talking about spiritual things as you used to. And you begin to talk to them a little bit, and they're not reading the Bible the way they used to, not attending church as often, not giving God anything, certainly not sharing their faith. And you begin to realize that person has begun to grow cool or cold. That is, something has happened in their life. And as you look at their life, you begin to see that something very evident has taken place. The Spirit of God guides us and leads us and convicts us of our sin. We are to walk by the Spirit, relying upon him for all of our needs, giving us guidance and direction. And whenever you and I choose to sin against him, the Spirit of God cannot operate in our life the way he normally does. So to quench the Spirit is to dampen the Spirit, to stifle the Spirit. It's to throw cold water, so to speak, on the fire of God in our heart. Now, I don't think most of us probably ever choose to walk away from God and say, well, I think I'll just quit going to church and quit reading the Bible and quit giving and quit praying. I'm just going to call it quits. Now, once in a while, some person may finally come to that conclusion, but usually, how does the fire of the Spirit of God, that is, how does the warmth in our heart toward God, how does this excitement and enthusiasm and commitment to Jesus Christ begin to soften and to grow cool and finally cold? And though a person does not reach a stage where they're unsaved, all the excitement and interest and hunger and thirst in their heart for spiritual things is all gone. How did it all happen? Here's how it happened. When we say quench not the Spirit of God, that means don't say no to God about something that he has said yes to you about. That is, when God begins to deal with our heart, here's where our sin against the Holy Spirit oftentimes begins. God says, here's what I want you to do. And you say, Lord, I'm willing to do this, but not that. Anytime I say no to him about anything, what happens is this omnipotent Holy Spirit, who is willing to release his anointing and his power and his gifts in our life and give us guidance and direction in all the things he does, anytime you and I say no to him, what we do is we quench the Spirit of God by rebellion. That is, we begin to throw cold water on the fire on our heart. And if we don't deal with that, what happens is we begin to drift. Now, a ship can be moving in a moving stream when the fire has gone out completely in the boiler. It's just drifting. And what happens many times to believers is we stop reading the Bible, we get busy doing other things, we decide not to go to church maybe this Sunday or the next Sunday. Before long, we begin to be, as Paul warned, entangled in the things of the world, and our interest is out there no longer in the things of God. We cease to feed our soul, we cease to feed our spirit, our longing and hungering and thirsting for the Lord Jesus Christ begins to wane, and before long, what's happened? We've grown cold about the things of God. And then when somebody brings up the Lord, all of a sudden what we used to love to talk about is a little bit threatening. My friend, I don't know of anything worse than the fire going out in the heart of a believer. And my friend, listen, and I say this to all of my brothers who are preachers of the gospel. When you lose the fire of God in your heart, you've lost it. And you and I cannot afford to engage in anything that would cause us to lose the anointing of the Spirit of God in our heart. And that is exactly what happens. What happens is we cease to kindle that fire. Now listen, if you have ever built a fire in your home, and I'm sure many of you have a fireplace, if you're going to keep the fire going unless you have gas jets, and that doesn't count in my illustration, if it's a normal old-timey fireplace where you've got to kindle it up with leaves and sticks and paper and so forth and get it going, how do you keep the fire burning? You've got to keep fueling the flame. You've got to keep putting the wood on it, putting the sticks to it, putting the paper to it. That is, if you're going to keep the fire going, you've got to feed the flame. God has lit a fire in the heart of every single believer. The Spirit of God is there. And He's the one who gives the power, and He's the one who gives the anointing, and He's the one who gives the wisdom and the knowledge. He's the one who releases that power within you, in your witness, whatever you're doing. And my friend, to sin against the Holy Spirit is to hinder and to hurt ourselves in a way far more damaging than most of us realize. You see, you just can't play around with God and have a little sin here and a little sin over there and disobey a little bit over here and disobey a little bit over there and think, well, that's not going to hurt. Yes, it does. Any act of rebellion toward God stifles the Spirit, and a continuous stifling of the Spirit will quench the fire of God in your heart. And when you've lost that, you've lost everything. And I think that is probably true, more evidently true in the life of a preacher than it is in other people's lives, because when a man loses the anointing of God, he doesn't have anything else. He doesn't have anything to say. And as Paul says, it's like banging pots and pans, and the words may be there, but there's no life, no spirit, no power, no unction. The same thing can happen in your life. There was a time when you had a strong witness. You could talk to somebody about the Lord Jesus Christ. They got under conviction. They got saved. You felt the power of God. You knew He was speaking through your heart. But now, somehow you're not even interested in sharing your faith. Somehow you've sort of forgotten what to say. Somehow you're not really excited about that any longer. And somehow you're just not comfortable doing that. You know why? Because the flame has gone out. You know what made the fire die? Sin. S-I-N is what quenches the Spirit of God in our life. He says, quench not the Spirit. You and I cannot afford to tolerate any kind of disobedience or rebellion in our heart toward God, because it puts the fire out. I don't mean that the Holy Spirit leaves your life. I'm just saying what we do is we quench the Spirit of God. We stifle the Spirit. We throw cold water on the flame. And what happens is the Spirit of God cannot operate in our life the way He intends to. Now, I want to ask you a question. What is it in your life that's dampening the Spirit? And what is it in your life that's caused you to lose that warm, exciting, that anticipation, your desire to pray, to get alone with God, your hunger to take time to get in this book and to read the Word of God, your desire to come to church or to go to church and hear the Word of God expounded so you can grow in the Lord? Have you become satisfied just sitting home watching television, watching this program and that program and the other? And oh, once in a while, looking through the book if there's something you particularly need to find out about God when you're in trouble? Or is your heart still warm about the things of God? You must fuel the flame, and the way you fuel that flame is on your knees in prayer, in the Word of God, and sharing, giving yourself away to other people. He says, quench not the Spirit, and that is a command, which means I cannot tolerate sin in my life and expect the Holy Spirit to do His work, which He intends to do in all of our lives. So how do we deal with it? We deal with it by confessing it and repenting of it and walking away from it and thanking God for His forgiveness and keeping our hearts clean. You want to keep the power of God flowing in your life, you've got to keep your heart clean before God. He says, quench not the Spirit of God. Now, there's a second sin that I want us to deal with here. And I want you to go back to Ephesians chapter 4 for a moment. And in this passage, in the 30th verse, he gives us another sin that we sin against the Spirit. First of all, he says, don't let the fire go out in your heart with the Holy Spirit. Then he says in verse 30 of Ephesians chapter 4, and do not grieve the Holy Spirit of God by whom you were sealed for the day of redemption. Now, what does he mean by grieving? That is, don't bring Him hurt. Don't bring Him sorrow. Now, sometimes we have the idea that the Spirit is something. The Spirit is not a force. He is a person. You can only grieve someone who loves you, someone who cares for you. And you know, when you think about all that God has done in your life and what He's forgiven you for and saved you from, delivered you from, keeps you from, provides you with, protects you. And you see, sometimes we have the idea, well, sin is just somehow it doesn't bother God. It does bother God. He says, grieve not the Holy Spirit. That is, don't cause Him to hurt. Don't cause Him pain. Now, if you're a parent and your son or your daughter came in, and I mean with a mouthful of horrible profanity, they just let you have it, you may stand there in a continuous state of forgiveness, but you would be hurt and you'd feel the pain that they didn't love you no more than that. Or if they wronged you in some other way, you'd be forgiving as a godly parent, but you'd still feel hurt, still feel pain. Do you and I think that God never feels the pain of our sin and our disobedience toward Him? He says, grieve not the Spirit. Now, how do we grieve the Spirit? By committing murder? Not necessarily, though that would. We grieve the Spirit and cause Him pain. And we, in grieving the Holy Spirit, we likewise are quenching the Spirit. That is, the power of God will not flow through someone who's grieving Him. You see, over and over and over again, people ask, well, you know, I don't know why God won't work in my life a certain way. I can tell you why. Listen, God has intimates, but He doesn't play favorites. And that is, those who are willing to walk obediently before Him, God will have and create an intimate relationship with them, but He doesn't have favorites. So it doesn't mean that one person can be closer to God than the other. Intimacy means I'm willing to do whatever is necessary to build the kind of relationship with Him that the Lord Jesus Christ and myself can walk and talk and fellowship as friends, intimate friends, but no favorites. Now, when we grieve the Spirit of God, we grieve Him because we sin. And when you and I are deliberately, willfully disobeying God about anything, friend, it just doesn't work. The Spirit of God does not release His power in a life of disobedience. And we grieve the Spirit of God. Look what He's done for us. And we turn around and sin against Him. Now, how do we do that? Well, this passage, and I want us to look at this passage because he deals with some things that we probably don't even like to think about. We think, oh, that's not going to hurt anything. Yes, it does. So let's begin with verse 25. This verse 30 is right in the middle of a whole group of ways we grieve the Holy Spirit, beginning in verse 25. Therefore, laying aside falsehood, speak truth. Innuendos, lies, and we call them little white lies, little black lies. Doesn't make a difference what color you put on them. A lie is a lie. Falsehood is a falsehood. He says, laying aside these things because they don't fit us. Listen, when you're indwelt with the Holy Spirit, one of His responsibilities is to conform us to the likeness of Jesus Christ. Anything that interferes with that conformity has to go. He says, now, laying aside falsehood, speak truth, each one of you with his neighbor, for we are members of one another. Then he says, secondly, if you want to grieve the Spirit, be angry, yet do not sin. Do not let the sun go down on your anger. There is a form of sin that is a righteous indignation that is not because someone has wronged us, but because someone else has been wronged. And so we're not talking about that kind of sin here primarily. We're talking about what happens when we get angry about the way we've been treated, or we become angry with someone else about something. He says, don't let the sun go down your anger. That is, deal with it. That'll grieve the Spirit. Do not give the devil an opportunity. Listen, whenever we sin against God, here's what we do. We open ourselves. Now, it may be on this side, lying over here, bitterness over here, or anger over here. Here's what you must remember. Whenever we deliberately, willfully sin against God, we open the door of our life to the devil. Because whereas we think we may have sinned over here and we have this under control, Satan takes advantage of every opportunity to trip us up in some other area. You see, a person oftentimes feels like, well, I live a very disciplined life except this. I'm disciplined in where I go and what I do and my exercise and all these things. But when it comes to eating, man, I'm telling you, forget it, because that's the one little sin over here that I enjoy, and so therefore I'm not going to be disciplined in that area. But my life is disciplined otherwise. No, you can't be sort of disciplined, and you can't be mostly disciplined. We either are or we are not. That is, either it's under control, it's not under control. Either we're walking in the Spirit or we're not walking in the Spirit, by the Spirit, because you can't straddle the fence. And so when we choose to disobey God, we open ourselves up for Satan to trip us up in lots of things. Again, verse 28, let him who steals steal no more, no longer. Let him rather labor performing with his own hands what is good in order that he may have something to share with him who has need. Then he gets down to where we really grieve the Spirit, probably more often than we realize in ways we're not even aware of. He says in verse 29, let no unwholesome word proceed from your mouth, but only such a word as is good for edification, according to the need of the moment, that it may give grace to those who hear. Have you ever thought about those catty, caustic, critical, gossipy remarks that we make grieve the Spirit of God? You see, we don't place that in a category with murder and stealing. But isn't it interesting that our Lord places it here with lying, being angry, stealing, unwholesome speech, that is, those things that we say that are not of God. He says it grieves the Spirit. Well, let me ask you something. When you hear that somebody has said something about your character that you know is not true and really has just assassinated you character-wise, how do you feel? Wonderful. No. Deep down inside, you grieve that somebody would say something about you that is not true. Deliberately, willfully say something about you is not true. That hurts you. When we do it, it not only hurts the other person, it hurts us. And it hurts the Spirit. The Spirit's grieved. The other person's character is damaged. And what have we done to ourselves? We've cut off the flow of the Spirit. The Spirit of God will not flow through a sin-filled life. And so that's why he says, don't let the sun go down on your anger. The truth is, we shouldn't let the sun go down on anything. Anger, bitterness, stealing, unwholesome speech, whatever it might be. We should deal with it. If we want the Spirit of God to exercise His power in our life, we have to deal with sin. And the reason I bring this up is because we have to deal with those little things that can accumulate in the corners of our life if we're not careful. And saying a little something here and a little something over there and doing this and doing that can accumulate. And then we wonder, well, wonder what's wrong. What's wrong is it's the accumulation over a period of time of little things we tolerated which we thought that didn't really make a lot of difference with God. I don't mean to say that we live in a straitjacket. But as believers, if we're walking by the Spirit, and listen, one of the primary works of the Holy Spirit is to convict of sin. And that is one of His responsibilities in the life of the believer. Why is He there to convict us of sin? To keep us clean and to make us sensitive to those things that are not of God. And so the more we fuel the fire of the Spirit of God upon the altar of our life, and the more we're in the Word and on our knees in prayer, and the more we're seeking His face and developing our intimate relationship with Him, the less of these things that are going to be there. Then look, if you will, verse 30. Don't grieve the Holy Spirit of God, with whom you were sealed into the day of redemption. Then he says, verse 31, another way we grieve Him, let all bitterness, wrath, anger, clamor, slander be put away from you, along with all malice. And be kind to one another, tender-hearted, forgiving each other, just as God in Christ has also forgiven you. Now remember what we've said over and over and over again. Remember who you are in Christ Jesus. The Bible says that you're a child of God, that you're a new creation, that you're indwelt by the Holy Spirit, that you're a joint heir with the Lord Jesus Christ of all of His inheritance and all those multitudes of things that we are in Him. None of the things we've read fit who we are. You know what Paul is saying here? These things don't fit us. Lying, stealing, unwholesome speech, bitterness, resentment, wrath, anger, malice, an unforgiving spirit, they don't fit us. They're like a size 50 coat on me. And the reason I know that is because a size 50 coat, it's like this. No matter what I do to it, it won't work. I can't make a size 50 fit. I can wrap it around me about twice. And nothing I do to it's going to make it look right or fit. Listen, whenever I sin against God, I feel the same way a 50-size coat would feel on me. It won't fit. I can't handle it. I have to deal with it. It doesn't fit who I am. It doesn't fit who you are. No deliberate, willful, known sin fits who we are. And what happens is we grieve the Spirit of God. It doesn't fit who we are. Who are we? The Bible says that we're the sons of the living God. We are indwelt by the Holy Spirit. We've been sanctified, and we are being sanctified, and we are the holy sons of God. Our bodies are the temple of the Holy Spirit, and we're indwelt by Him. These things don't fit us. And so when we sin against God, what do? We put the fire out. We sin against God, what do? We cause hurt to the Lord Jesus Christ, and we act like somebody we're not. Now, there's a third sin against the Holy Spirit that I want us to look at for a moment, and that is in Matthew chapter 12. And this is a sin against the Holy Spirit that probably not 2 weeks go by that someone doesn't write it and say, I believe I have committed the unpardonable sin. What am I to do? And so usually they will list what they believe the unpardonable sin is, and it's interesting that most of the time their idea of the unpardonable sin is an adulterous relationship. Most of the time, it's not murder and things like that, but usually it is an adulterous relationship. And they say, I've committed the unpardonable sin. Well, here in the 12th chapter of Matthew is another sin against the Holy Spirit, one of which Jesus did say is not pardonable. It cannot be forgiven in this life or the life to come. So the question is, have you ever committed this sin against the Holy Spirit? So let's read this passage and give a little background, and then let's answer that question. Beginning in verse 22, here's what's happening. Then there was brought to him, that is to Christ, a demon-possessed man who was blind and dumb. And Jesus healed him so that the dumb man spoke and saw. And all the multitudes were amazed and began to say, this man cannot be the son of David, can he? Speaking of Jesus. But when the Pharisees heard it, they said, this man cast out demons only by Beelzebul, the ruler of demons. So what they were accusing Jesus of is using demonic power to cast out demons. And knowing their thoughts, he said to them, any kingdom divided against itself is laid waste, that is, it won't last. And any city or house divided against itself shall not stand, it'll fall. And if Satan is in the business of casting out Satan, he is divided against himself. How then shall his kingdom stand? And if I by Beelzebul cast out demons, by whom do your sons cast them out? Consequently, they shall be your judges. But if I cast out demons by the Spirit of God, listen to that. That's the way Jesus carried out his ministry, by the power of the Holy Spirit. He says, now if I cast them out by the Spirit of God, then the kingdom of God has come to you. That's a very important phrase. He says, if I'm casting out demons by the Holy Spirit, which he was, he says, then the kingdom of God is here before you. Then he says, how can anyone enter the strong man's house and carry off his property unless he first binds the strong man, and then he'll plunder his house? He who is not with me is against me, and he who does not gather with me scatters. Then he makes this statement, therefore I say to you, any sin and blasphemy shall be forgiven men, but blasphemy against the Spirit, that is the Holy Spirit, shall not be forgiven. He says it twice. Now watch, verse 32. And whoever shall speak a word against the Son of Man, that is against Christ, it shall be forgiven him. He says, you can say anything you want against me and it'll be forgiven. But whoever shall speak against the Holy Spirit, it shall not be forgiven him either in this age or in the age to come. He says, this sin is not forgivable. It is unpardonable. It cannot be pardoned. Now, you will hear people say once in a while, well, I believe that thus and so has committed the unpardonable sin. Oh, they're still going to church, but they don't seem to have any real desire for God. They're there, and people are still praying for them. And when the invitation comes, they look like they're really struggling, but they've committed the unpardonable sin. Listen, if you are struggling with the conviction of the Holy Spirit, you could not have committed the unpardonable sin. So let me explain what happens here and then apply it to the possibility that somebody, you may have committed that sin. Now remember what's happening here. Jesus has healed this young man and the people are amazed. But the Pharisees, now the Pharisees who knew the law, who knew the word, who knew the truth, were standing there watching. That is, they had seen the Lord Jesus Christ, probably several times, many times, perform these miraculous acts. There was no question in their mind as to what was going on. They knew They knew that he was operating not under the power of Beelzebul, but he was operating out of the power of the Spirit. They knew the truth. But he was threatening their position of honor, their position of control of the nation of Israel. When he said, the kingdom has come to you, that was a very threatening statement. Because they were ruling the people, and Rome expected them to keep everything under control. And here comes this upstart itinerant preacher preaching a message that is causing the people to begin to get a little anxious. And he's gathering a following. And so, in spite of the fact that they see what he does, they decide themselves to pull down the veil. They decide to close the drapes. They decide to shut him out. And they choose to reject him and what he's doing. And so they say, what you're doing is not of God. What you're doing is of the devil. You say it's by the Holy Spirit. We say this power by which you cast them out. This is not the Holy Spirit. This is demonic power. And so when he says blaspheming against the Holy Spirit, what he's talking about is a defiant irreverence. Now, they were labeling the work of the Spirit the work of the devil, demonic works. So you say, well, now what about the Apostle Paul? He said to these men, if they blaspheme against the Holy Spirit, they could never be forgiven. But what about the Apostle Paul? Because did he not say on one occasion that he likewise had blasphemed? He sure did. For example, you remember what he said? He said, putting Christians in prison, being responsible for their death, being responsible for blasphemy. And yet what did he say? He said, but the difference is this. He says, I did it in ignorance. And he says, by the grace of God who placed me in the ministry, God's grace has forgiven me. Now, these men did not do it in ignorance. Willfully, deliberately, knowingly, in the presence of the Son of God, they said, this is satanic. This is demonic. So a person asked the question today, can anybody commit the unpardonable sin? So let me explain that in this way. There will never be a time when that incident could ever be repeated. Because Jesus is not here, living in the flesh. Now what Paul did, Paul listened to those who had taught him. And so he simply was carrying out, a belief that had been given to him. And therefore he did it in ignorance. But these people saw the very act of God himself and said, in spite of what they knew to be true, we choose to believe this is demonic. They knew better. But they labeled it of the devil. Now, no one can commit the unpardonable sin like this incident here today. The simple reason, that incident, that situation will never repeat itself again. Jesus is in heaven. And so we talk about committing the unpardonable sin. Let me say this. The Bible says in 1 John chapter 2, look there for just a moment. 1 John chapter 2, you'll recall in speaking of the believer's sin, any kind of sin, but he's speaking primarily here to believers when he says in verse 1 of chapter 2 of 1 John, my little children, I'm writing these things to you that you may not sin. And if anyone sins, we have an advocate, an intercessor, one who goes in our behalf with the Father, Jesus Christ the righteous. But look in verse 2. And he himself, that is Christ, is the propitiation, which is another word for sacrifice, that is his death on the cross took care of our sin debt. He is the sacrifice, the adequate sacrifice, for our sins, and not only for ours, but also for those of the whole world. So that anyone who wants to be forgiven of any sin today can be forgiven. For example, a person may come into this church and we preach the gospel and somebody walks the aisle and they give their life to Christ and maybe they're weeping and God works in their life in a wonderful way and we say that God has saved them right here. Somebody can say, that's of the devil. That's demonic. Well, will that person be in a position never to be forgiven because they label in their ignorance that what we are doing is demonic? No. Whosoever shall call upon the name of the Lord shall be saved, he says in Romans. And the Bible says that Jesus Christ is our ultimate and final and complete adequate sacrifice in Hebrews. So that today salvation is open to every person. So it is not a matter of committing an unpardonable sin by labeling the work of Jesus Christ today as demonic in ignorance. That situation will never repeat itself. But the equal consequence of being unforgiven is this. When a person

brethren, they cannot be forgiven in church, listening, or having any interest in spiritual things. When a person chooses deliberately, willfully to defy God, turn away from God, Christ, and everything that is scriptural and everything that is holy, and choose absolutely no interest and will not listen to it, refuses to listen to it, wants no part of it, my friends, you have positioned yourself where you cannot be saved. Because God is not going to force your hand. Now, if, my friend, you ever choose to say yes to Christ, you're going to be saved. But here's the problem. When a person reaches that stage and you harden your heart toward the things of God, you position yourself not to be forgiven. Not because God says, well, here's what I'm going to do to you, but because you said, here's what I'm going to do to religion, Christianity, Christ, the Holy Spirit, God, and the Bible. What is it about this that made this an unforgivable, unpardonable sin? Here's the reason. First of all, the Lord Jesus Christ is our only access to salvation. That is, He's the one who paid the sin debt. And so when they, rejecting the Lord Jesus Christ, He says, you can say anything you want to about me. But when you identify the work of the Holy Spirit as demonic, you don't have anything else. Because it is the work of the Holy Spirit that convicts us of our sin. It is the work of the Holy Spirit that gives us insight into who Jesus is. It is the work of the Holy Spirit that gives us the faith to believe in Jesus Christ. And when a person turns off the Spirit, turns off God and everything else, what do they have? When they rejected the Holy Spirit, there wasn't anything else. He was the one who revealed the truth. And they said no to truth, shut the truth out. Then you cannot come to the Lord Jesus Christ, and so they committed an unpardonable sin. There wasn't anything left. Who else do you go to when you shut out the Spirit? Shut out the Spirit, you shut out your life to Christ. Shut out your life to Christ, you shut out your life to God. There is no forgiveness. So that when a person today lives in sin and reaches that state whereby you choose, I want no part of it, you harden your heart to the things of God, you will not listen, you do not want anything that is spiritual, then, my friend, you position yourself and your heart becomes hard. You may never want God ever, ever, ever in your life. No, you can't be forgiven, because if you die in that stage, you're lost. Now listen, when He says not forgiven in this age or the age to come, that's no implication that some sins can be forgiven on the other side. Listen to me carefully. When Jesus Christ died on the cross for sin, He paid the sin debt, past, present, and future, for the whole world. That's what He said in 1 John chapter 2, verse 2. He says He's a sacrifice for our sins and the sins of the whole world. If Jesus paid my sin debt, I don't ever have to pay that sin debt in the future. I don't have to go anywhere and suffer for anything that Jesus has paid for. But if a person chooses to disobey God, blind themselves to the truth, and shut it out, deliberately and willfully, you can position yourself to so harden your heart. Listen, position yourself to so harden your heart that nothing anymore ever reaches you. And I think I can remember at least one person, maybe two, in the same community that did that right before my eyes. There was one man that we had prayed for. I'd been there in that church about a year, and I'd prayed for him constantly. His wife was a wonderful Christian lady. They lived about a quarter of a mile from me up the road. And I remember when we had a revival meeting, and I was standing at the front and praying for people to come forward, and some folks are coming forward. I saw this man. He always sat about the second row or thereabouts on the edge, close to the door. Place wasn't seat, but about 200 and some people. And so gave the invitation. He stepped out and walked down the aisle, and I was so excited. He got about five rows down, turned around, and walked out. He never came back to that church. And if the folks who live in that community know the truth, he never went back to church, and he died in that state. You know what he did? Here's what he did. The Spirit of God in that man's life made one last attempt. And something happened in him, and he said, I think I'll do that. And then all of a sudden, I suppose all the demonic powers that had possessed him and controlled him all those years, something happened, and he turned around. And I'm going to tell you, my friend, when he turned around, he turned his back on God, church, Christ, Bible, truth,

0: heaven, everything, and walked out into eternity. He could never blame anybody but himself. And I remember when I would go see him, he wasn't interested. He wasn't interested. I went to see another man in that same community who told me to get out of his house. And here's what he said. He was sitting there dying of cancer. He said, "I'm not interested in God, church, your Bible, preachers. I want you to get out of my house." I want to tell you something. You choose to go to hell. God doesn't send you there. And my friend, we can't blaspheme the Holy Spirit today in the way it happened in that incident. But today in this age, what we do is we turn away. And we may turn away defiantly, blaspheming, calling God all kind of names, deliberately, willfully choosing, totally to disobey. And my friend, to do so is to die and go to hell. You can't blame anybody but yourself. And you see, here's the way Satan works. Satan doesn't say to somebody, "Oh, you don't want that religious bit." He always says it later. But there will come a time when your heart will get so hardened, you pass a church building and say, "Those weak Christians." And everything that's holy, you detest. Hate preachers, hate the Bible, hate everything that's godly. My friend, if you happen to be one of those persons, you may have crossed the point of no return. But I will tell you this. If anything inside you, just the slightest little itsy bitsy anything, is making you stop and think about it, you're not there. Hallelujah, you're not there. And you can still be saved right now. If you'll fall upon your face, get on your knees, or sit right where you are and tell God you need Him. Because I'm going to tell you, my friend, you desperately need Him. You may not ever be convinced in this life that you need Him, but one thing for sure, when death comes, you'll know that all of your life you needed Him, but it will be eternally too late. There's not a single verse of Scripture in this Bible that even hints at the idea that after death there is forgiveness and there is pardon, not a one. It's either while you are living and while you have the light of truth and while your heart is still pliable, or it can be too late. I don't know of anything that could be worse than on your deathbed, fully convinced it's too late. And my friend, if you've never trusted Jesus as your Savior, I want to invite you to Him. And you can come to Him by asking Him to forgive you of your sins. Don't keep on disobeying Him till your heart gets hardened. But trust Him. And if you are a believer, what is there in your life that's caused you to quench the Spirit? Has the fire gone out? What is it in your life that's caused you to grieve Him? Is the power gone? The way to make that right is repentance, asking for God and thanking God for His forgiveness and turning away from whatever has put the fire of God's wonderful grace and love and warmth of intimacy in your heart, dampened and cooled all of that. If you're willing, God will change it if you'll let Him. Father, we love You and praise You and thank You for Your kindness, and oh, how patient You are with us. And Father, sometimes we wonder why You put up with the wickedness and the evil in people's hearts. But we know that's an expression of Your loving kindness and being patient with them just like You're patient with us. So teach us how to be patient, and teach us to remember that it's only because You put up with us and kept on being patient with us that we've been saved by Your grace. And I pray that if there's been someone whose heart has begun to be hardened about the things of the Spirit, that You will smite them with loving conviction and remind them that to keep going in that direction is to invite eternal unforgiving, unpardonable disaster. But a simple cry of forgiveness and mercy will change all of that. I pray for those who are here today who have understood, as the Word of God has been spoken, something has dampened their enthusiasm and their excitement for You and Your Word, Father, and for Your work. I pray that You'll speak to their heart. Speak to them to make a definite, deliberate decision to obey the promptings of the Holy Spirit is my prayer in Jesus' name. Amen.
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0: If someone unfamiliar with the Christian faith should ask you, now, how will I be able to identify a Christian when I see one? What would you say? Could you say, well, you're looking at one? And let me ask you this. Could one of your unbelieving friends point to you and say to another unbeliever, if you really want to meet a Christian, there's one? What is it in your life that separates you from the unbeliever? What is it about your lifestyle that makes you very evidently different from the average person? Is there anything about you that makes you different? Or are you one of those who just sort of fits in with the world, runs with a crowd, does what the other folks do, because you do not want to be isolated and pointed out as one of those Christians? Well, God has a great deal to say about all of this, very important to Him, because He says so much about it. And this is in our series on the power of the Holy Spirit in the life of the believer. And the title of this message is The Holy Spirit Reproducing Christ-like Character. And I want you to turn to John chapter 15, if you will. And in this passage, it'll be very evident that fruit is very, very important to our Lord Jesus Christ because of what He says. And I want to turn to another passage shortly, but let's look at this, these first eight verses of John chapter 15. He says, I am the true vine, and my Father is the vineyard dresser, or the vine dresser. Every branch in me that does not bear fruit, He takes away. And every branch that bears fruit, He prunes it, that it may bear more fruit. You're already clean because of the word which I've spoken to you. Abide in me, and I in you. As the branch cannot bear fruit of itself unless it abides in the vine, so neither can you unless you abide in me. I am the vine, you are the branches. He who abides in me and I in him, he bears much fruit, for apart from me you can do nothing. If anyone does not abide in me, he is thrown away as a branch and dries up, and they gather them and cast them into the fire, and they are burned. If you abide in me, and my words abide in you, ask whatever you wish, and it shall be done for you. By this is my Father glorified, that you bear much fruit, and so prove to be my disciples. Now you recall that Jesus spoke these words the night before His crucifixion, and He was very intent on reminding them of some very important things, one of which would be that He was going to send the Holy Spirit, who would be the helper. That's how He identified the Holy Spirit. He says, I'm going to send you one who will be your helper. He'll be in you, with you, and upon you to equip you and enable you to do and to be, to remember, to recall, and to live. And you'll recall that we've said in all of these messages that the coming of the Holy Spirit was essential to the life Jesus called us to live and essential to the work Jesus has called us to do. That's not only true, but also the work that He has called us to do. It is essential that we live the life that He's called us to live in order for the work that He's called us to do to have any fruitfulness and to be effective. Because if our life says one thing versus what our works are, then people are going to believe the works rather than our life, and therefore they're not going to believe anything. For the simple reason, if our works do not match up with our life and what we profess, then our works really are meaningless, purposeless, and are very fruitless. Jesus knew that. And He knew that His apostles were going to have a very difficult time when He left them. In fact, that's why He said to them, even after this, He says, tarry in the city of Jerusalem until you be endued with power from on high. He knew that they could not live the life he called them to live. They could not do the work that he called them to do without the presence and the power of the Holy Spirit in their life. Now, what was true of them then is true of us today. Apart from the work of the Holy Spirit in their life, we cannot live the life that God has called us to live. Neither can we do the work that God has called us to do with any effectiveness whatsoever. Let's take Peter, for example. A little impulsive at times, but let's face it, he probably had the most courage of all. And he saw the Lord Jesus Christ heal people of blindness, dumbness, deafness. He saw him give those who were lepers pure skin. He watched him raise people from the dead. He heard all of these tremendously unforgettable messages that the Lord Jesus Christ had shared with them privately as well as among others. And not only that, he saw him walking across the water one night. And he also would never forget the fact that when he started across the water, he began to sink, and all Jesus had to do was to reach out, lift him up, and they both walked across the top of that water back to the boat. How could anybody ever forget that? And you would think if anybody could live the Christian life, mark Peter down as the number one successful liver of the Christian life. And yet after 3 years of all those miraculous, marvelous times with the Lord Jesus Christ, the worst thing anybody could have done to Jesus, he did it. He couldn't have done anything any worse. And here he is claiming to be a follower of Jesus Christ. Sincerely, you remember what he said? He said, Jesus, all of these others may desert you, but you can count on the rock. You can count on the rock. I'll be here when everybody else is gone. And the very worst thing he could have done, he did it. He denied that he even knew him. Now, think about this. If the Apostle Peter, who walked with him 3 years, arm in arm, experience in experience, could not live the Christian life, could not be a true follower of Jesus as far as his conversation and conduct were concerned, how in the world do we think we can live the Christian life? You see, one of the reasons that some of you won't become a Christian is because you say, I can't live it. And I want to tell you, you're absolutely correct. Now, don't turn it off yet. You're absolutely correct. You cannot. But I want to tell you something that will be an encouragement to you, because I want to share it with all of us. Jesus knows we can't. He knew that they would never be able to be or to do what he called them to be and to do apart from the presence of the Holy Spirit. So he said, don't go out trying to witness now. Don't go out trying to live the life until Pentecost comes. That is, until the Holy Spirit comes upon you and fills you. And you'll recall what happened at Pentecost. The Holy Spirit came, and all of a sudden something happened to this Peter, who was a coward, wouldn't even claim to know the Lord Jesus Christ. Now he's standing up on Pentecost and preaching a tremendous sermon. Now he's standing up before the magistrates and saying to them, this same Jesus whom you crucified, it is by his name this man has been raised up. All of a sudden, something miraculous has transpired in the life of this coward who denied that he even knew the person of Jesus Christ. What was it? What happened to him, listen, is what has happened to every single believer. The only difference is that most of us do not understand what that made available to us when the Holy Spirit came into our life. Look, if you will, back in John chapter 16 for a moment. You remember what he said in this passage when he was talking to them before he left? He said, in verse 7, I tell you the truth, it is to your advantage that I go away. It's essential that I go away, expedient to your advantage. He says, first of all, if I don't go away, the Helper, that is the Holy Spirit, will not come to you. But if I go, I will send him to you. And he knew that it was absolutely essential to the life he called us to live, to the work he's called us to do, that the Holy Spirit come. But the second reason it was essential for him to go, that he didn't mention at this particular point, was it was essential that he be crucified and go to the Father, because without the crucifixion and the ascension before the Father, there would be no redemption. So it was essential that he lead them, first of all, to be crucified for the forgiveness of our sins. Secondly, that the Holy Spirit would come and then living on the inside of us enable us to be and to do what God Almighty has called us to do. Now, what I want you to notice in this passage is
3: that when you begin to look at what Jesus said about all this fruit, it's very evident here that Jesus is interested in fruit for this reason. And here's the first thing I want to say to you about this. The fruit of the Holy Spirit in our everyday life is the outward expression that we are followers of Jesus. The presence of the Holy Spirit in our everyday life is the outward expression that we are true followers of Jesus Christ. Now, with the Lord Jesus Christ, fruitfulness was extremely important. Look, if you will, back in Matthew chapter 7 for a moment. And you recall here in the Sermon on the Mount that in the 7th chapter, Jesus is telling us how we can determine a false prophet from a genuine prophet. From those who believe and truly believe to those who just profess. And he says in verse 15, he says, "Beware of the false prophets who come to you in sheep's clothing, but inwardly are ravenous wolves. You will know them by their fruits. Grapes are not gathered from thorn bushes, nor figs from thistles are they." Then he says in verse 20, "So then you will know them by their fruits." And then look in verse 21 and 22. "Not everyone who says to me, 'Lord, Lord,' shall enter or will enter the kingdom of heaven, but he who does the will of my Father who is in heaven." Now notice what they profess. "Many will say to me on that day, 'Lord, Lord, did we not prophesy in your name? And in your name cast out demons, and in your name perform many miracles?' And then will I declare to them, 'I never knew you. Depart from me, you who practice lawlessness.'" So what he's saying in this passage is that doing good works, religious works, is no genuine sign, no real true badge of genuine Christianity. And then if you'll call, move over to the 12th chapter of Matthew, the 33rd verse, the last part of that verse says a similar thing when he says, "Either make the tree good and its fruit good, or make the tree bad and its fruit bad, for the tree is known by its fruit." And then if you'll recall back in the 15th chapter of John where we began, look if you will in the 16th verse of that chapter. He said, reminding his disciples, he said, "You did not choose me, but I chose you and appointed you that you should go and bear fruit." He says, "I chose you, appointed you that you should go and bear fruit, and that your fruit should remain, that whatever you ask of the Father in my name, he may give it to you." So Jesus linked fruit bearing with his call to these men in their discipleship. Very important in the eyes of our Lord that believers bear fruit. Now, there are two kinds of fruit. There is the fruit of activity and there's the fruit of attitude. Now, in the 7th chapter of John, you'll notice he said, "Many in that day will say, 'Lord, Lord.' Now, before you judge me, remember that I cast out demons, that I did many wonderful works, performed miracles in thy name." Jesus said, "I never knew you." You see, if works were a true badge of discipleship or even being a Christian, then surely that wouldn't have been the case. So you see, you and I will meet many people today who go to church, who read their Bibles, who say prayers, who even do benevolent things financially for others or even give in the church where they go, and are religious in some activities. But that is no real genuine sign that they are true believers, true followers of Christ. Now, internally, the evidence that we are true believers is that we have been sealed by the Holy Spirit of promise. We are indwelt by the Holy Spirit of God. He says he sent him to seal us under the day of redemption. But now, what about out here in the world where Jesus has called us to live? What is the evidence that you and I are true believers? Well, you say, "Well, I go to church," but remember, lost people do that. "I read my Bible," lost people do that. "I say prayers," lost people do that. "I've been baptized, sprinkled, poured on," lost people have had all that to happen to them. So all of those things are good. That's part of being a Christian, but that's not the real true evidence. And you see, the Lord God knows that you and I really, in our own ability, cannot express outwardly what needs to be expressed, which God is looking for, which he wants to be the evidence that you and I are true followers of Jesus Christ. So what is that? Well, I want you to go back to Galatians chapter 5 for a moment. Galatians chapter 5, you will recall in this passage, we were talking about the 16th verse. He says, "But I say, walk by the Spirit," that is relying upon him, leaning upon him, trusting in him. walk by the Spirit, and you will not carry out the desires of the flesh. That is, because we're still in this physical body, we have desires, desires that God has given us. But when they get out of control, then we begin to act at times like we were before we were saved. Then he says in verse 17, the flesh sets its desire against the Spirit, so there's the conflict. He says, if you want to know what you'll do in your natural fleshly desires, he says, this is what you do. Verse 19, then he describes it. Immorality, impurity, sensuality, idolatry, sorcery, enmity, strife, jealousy, outbursts of anger, disputes, dissensions, factions, envying, drunkenness, carousing. Then he says, but on the other hand, a true follower of Jesus. He says, this is what he wants to find in us. And look at this, verse 22, but the fruit of the Spirit is love, joy, peace, patience, kindness, goodness, faithfulness, gentleness, self-control. There are no laws against this, because even those who are believers know that these qualities are qualities to be admired, and therefore there's no law against them. Now, when Jesus talks about fruit bearing, what is he talking about? I believe that his primary interest is always on what we are. For if I am what I ought to be, what I ought to do and what I should do will be sort of the natural overflow of being what we ought to be. So when he says the fruit of the Spirit, he's not saying the fruit of the believer, but the fruit of the Spirit. The fruit of the Spirit is, which is an indication to us that God is trying to say something to us about this fruit that should be found in our life. If I should ask you, do you love everybody? And if I should ask you to raise your hand this morning, how many of you love everybody? Probably, sort of as a response, without thinking, you'd put your hand up. But I want to tell you, I don't believe I could put my hand up and say, oh, yes, I love everybody. Now, I know I'm supposed to, as a pastor, supposed to love everybody. But to be honest, I meet some folks that are real tough for me to love, frankly. They're obnoxious, they're prideful, egotistical, boastful, selfish. And I have to work sometimes and just have to say, now, Lord, give me a second chance. Just let me go through that one more time, because sometimes I can't honestly say that, yes, I love everybody. Or is my heart always joyful? Not always. Do I always have peace? Not always. And so, because if I rely upon myself, I'm not going to always be kind and sensitive and thoughtful, because sometimes I, like everybody else, I get busy, and if I do, sometimes I can be thoughtless, and sometimes I can be insensitive, and sometimes I may not be gentle, and sometimes I may not be kind. It's not that my heart's that way. It's just that if I rely upon me, I know that there'll be expressions in my life that are not Christ-like and not godly. Well, God knows that. Look at Peter. He really blew it bad after 3 years of walking with Jesus. Well, that's no sign that you and I can say, well, you know, Peter blew it, so I blew it, so let it go at that. Oh, no. You can't say that. He says the fruit of the Spirit is something above and beyond all that, and that is love and joy and peace and goodness and gentleness and patience and self-control and faithfulness, humility. All of these are fruit of the Spirit. And so when you and I are walking, relying upon the Holy Spirit to be in us what God intended for us to be and equipping us to be that, then there's going to be a different kind of lifestyle that we have. Now, when we look at that, you say, well, you mean to tell me that God expects me to love all the time, that I'm expected to be joyful, expected to have peace, expected to be patient, expected to be kind, expected to be gentle, expected to be self-controlled, expected to be faithful? Within your strength? No way. He doesn't expect it, because he knows you can't. And that's why he said to them, don't go running out trying to do it until the Holy Spirit comes upon you. Now, so the fruit of the Spirit is the expression, the outward expression of the evidence that you and I are the sons and daughters of God. We can do, perform many things. Men can preach and never be saved. Many of them have, and some do. Men can teach the Bible and never be saved. I didn't say how effective it was. I just said they could do it. There are many things you can do without being saved. But I want to tell you something. When you meet somebody whose lifestyle is love, joy, peace, goodness, gentleness, self-control, faithfulness, and all of these that make up the fruit of the Spirit, you've met a real, genuine follower of Christ. Now, listen carefully. I did not say that in the believer, all of these are going to be equally evident, that they will all be there all the time the same way, because they will not. When you and I first trusted the Lord Jesus Christ as our Savior, first of all, more than likely most of us, nobody ever instructed us. We had to learn by failure and by falling and by stumbling and continuous confession and repentance, not knowing that we had the Holy Spirit within us to live through us the life of Christ. And so in the life of every single believer, there will be some indication. It may be itsy-bitsy in some areas, but all nine parts of that cluster of the fruit of the Spirit is going to be there. It's not always going to be expressed at the same time, in the same way, in the same degree, but it's there. Because the Spirit of God is within us, and that's one of His primary responsibilities, is to express through us the life of Christ. So you can't look at somebody and say, well, I see love, joy, and peace, but I don't see patience and self-control, so there must not be a believer. No. No, you can't do that, because if you start doing that, none of us will add up to perfection, because there's no perfection among us, because we still live in a body that has a fallen tendency to it to express our desires and those built-in desires that God has given us in ways that are not always in keeping with God's will. That's why He says we're to bring these in submission to the Spirit. Now, since we know we can't do it in our own strength, because all of us have failed time after time after time, how did God provide that you and I could walk in the Spirit so that we are continually, listen, that we are continually growing in our expression of the life of Christ. We are continually manifesting more and more of the fruit of the Spirit. And that something is transpiring in our life, that there is evidence of maturity in our Christian experience. Have you ever reached one of those stages in your Christian life where you feel like you're just stuck? That is, somehow you're just not growing, and you run up against something and you don't know why. There's not much evidence in your outward personal life that you're a true follower of Jesus Christ. Well, let's see what that is. Well, in this passage in John chapter 15, here is the explanation of so much of what Jesus taught. And somehow in this passage, He just put it all together. So many things that we have learned as we've gone through books of the Bible and as we've gone through these different doctrines, so much of it just gets consummated right here in one beautiful illustration that Jesus has given us. Now, if you'll notice, we said that it's very evident that He's interested in fruit. And that's certainly true in this particular passage. And what I want you to see, we said, first of all, the fruit of the Spirit in the life of the believer. That is the outward expression that we are true followers of Christ. That's the outward expression. The inward proof of it is the presence of the Holy Spirit. Second, I want you to see here is that the fruit of the Spirit is reproduced in us as we cooperate with the Holy Spirit in relying and trusting Him. Now look at this for a moment. It's very evident in this passage that fruit is the goal. If you'll notice in chapter 15, verse 1, He says, I am the true vine, my Father is the vine dresser. Why would the vine dresser plant a vineyard if he were not looking for grapes? So fruit is the goal. Secondly, you'll notice He says in verse 2, every branch in me that does not bear fruit, He takes away or lifts it up. And every branch that bears fruit, He prunes it that it may bear more fruit. So He deals with the fruit if it's not producing properly. Not only that, He says He prunes it even if it is producing fruit. He prunes the branch. Then if you'll notice, He says in verse 8, by this is my Father glorified, that you bear much fruit, so you prove to be my disciples. Now look at this. He speaks of three kinds. He says fruit, more fruit, what? Much fruit. That's what God's after. He says it was the purpose of the vineyard keeper here in planting the vineyard, fruit. He says the purpose of dealing with those branches that are not bearing fruit is to deal with them. And secondly, He says the purpose of pruning is fruit. And He says in verse 8, my Father is glorified by the fruit. And not only that, He says you prove to be my disciples, or proof of my your discipleship. External proof is that you are bearing fruit. So it's very evident that God is after something. Jesus is after something in this passage. And what He's after is fruit bearing. Remember what He said to them in the 16th verse. He said, I chose you, appointed you, that you should go forth and bear fruit. That is, we're talking about the Christ-like character. We said their actions and their attitudes. Actions are not necessarily evidence that a person is a true believer, but the character, the attitudes certainly are. Now, But here's the big problem. How do you and I express this character within our lives when we live in situations and circumstances and difficulties and trials and temptations and heartaches and burdens, and there's the clamor of the world and the call of the world and all the temptations out there? How do we do it? The truth is, we can't. And so he says, this is the way I intend for it to be done. Now remember that Jesus is going to be crucified the next day. Precious truths he's teaching them. And he gives them an example that they would understand perfectly, at least some parts of it. And I'm sure after Pentecost they understood what he was talking about. Listen to what he says. Jesus said, My heavenly Father is the vineyard keeper. He's the one who's watching over it. Then he said, I am the vine, you are the branch. Now listen carefully. You remember in the 12th chapter of Matthew when Jesus was casting out demons and the Pharisees came to him and said, you casting them out by a demon. You're casting them out by Beelzebul. And so this is the passage where he talks about the unpardonable sin or blaspheming against the Holy Spirit. And in that passage, Jesus says, I cast out these demons by the Holy Spirit. Jesus' ministry was carried out by the power of the Holy Spirit within him. And you'll recall when he was baptized, the Bible says the Spirit came upon him. And then he went out to the wilderness and he came back full of the Holy Spirit. He came back in the power of the Holy Spirit so that the life and ministry of Jesus was the result of the Holy Spirit living within him. This God-man, that is, he had a sinless human nature. He was God and man in a body that was sinless and perfect. Now, with that in mind, Jesus said, I am the vine, you're the branch. What was he talking about? He said, I'm the vine, the believer is the branch. Every branch in me. Now remember that before you and I have been placed in union with Christ in a spiritual relationship, the Bible says, before we were in Christ, we were in whom? In Adam. That is, we were in a relationship that spoke of death. We were in a relationship that would have produced no godly fruit. We were in a relationship that would have ultimately led us into eternal separation from God. But by the grace of God, he says he transported us, or translated us, from the kingdom of darkness into the kingdom of light. That's the kingdom of God, the kingdom of Christ. So he says that you and I have been placed into Christ Jesus. Now, when you and I trusted him as our personal Savior, what happens? The Bible says, born again. We became a new creation in Christ Jesus. We became partakers of his divine nature. Now watch this. Jesus says, I'm the vine, you're the branch. Remember that Paul says that Christ is our life? When you take a branch and you graft it onto a vine and the graft takes, the sap that runs in the vine runs in the branch, producing the stem and the grapes. So what you have is one life. The life in the vine is now the life of the branch. And the sap that runs in the vine is now running in the branch. And the sap that runs in the vine now running in the branch is now producing fruit. Beautiful, luscious, delightful, appealing, attractive grapes. Big, juicy grapes. Why? Because there is a beautiful relationship between the branch and the vine. And the sap that's flowing in the vine is now flowing in the branch, producing the grapes. Now, Jesus said, if you took this branch away from the vine, what do you have? You have death, because what you have now is a branch disconnected from life. And therefore, there's not going to be any production of grapes. And the leaves are going to wither and the branch is going to die. But he says, you and I, having trusted Jesus Christ as our Savior, God the Father placed us into a spiritual relationship with Jesus Christ, which is eternal and forever. That is, we are eternally secure. And what makes this secure is this, that the Holy Spirit, who is in Christ Jesus, is now living within us, and so that the life of Christ is our life, we have been sealed by the very life of the Lord Jesus Christ through the Holy Spirit. We have the life of Jesus Christ within us. Now we are one with him. Now, so what is Jesus saying here? In this illustration that he gave them, which they would not fully understand until after Pentecost, Jesus says, I am the vine, you are the branch. The Spirit that is within me, the life that is within me, the Holy Spirit is now in you. And so the Spirit that is in Christ now is in us, the Holy Spirit. And he is producing through us the fruit. Notice he didn't say the fruit of the believer is. He said the fruit of the Spirit is love, joy, and peace. Paul says Christ who is our life. You remember what he says in the second chapter of Colossians in the Living Bible, paraphrased edition? He says, now just as you trusted Christ to save you, trust him too for each day's problems. Let your roots grow down into him and draw up nourishment from him and keep on growing in the Lord. Our very life is the life of the Lord Jesus Christ through the presence of the Holy Spirit. So now that every single one of us who is a believer, Jesus Christ is our life, and he is the source of all that we have. That's why Paul said, when you have Christ, you have everything. That's why he says, you and I are complete in him. That is, it is the Spirit in the vine that is now in the branch that is producing the fruit. The fruit of the Spirit, not the believer. That's why he said, don't go running out there trying to do it until you be endued, clothed with power from on high. And at Pentecost, the Holy Spirit came, baptized us. That's what he says in 1 Corinthians chapter 12. He says, we have been baptized into Christ Jesus, placed there. So that now every believer is living in union with Christ. Christ is ever life. What did Paul say? I've been crucified with Christ, nevertheless I live, yet not I. But what he said, Christ lives in me. And the life which I now live, I live by faith in the Son of God who loved me and gave himself for me. Notice what Jesus says in this passage in verse 4 and 5. He says, verse 4, abide in me and I in you. As the branch cannot bear fruit of itself, unless it abides in the vine, so neither can you unless you abide in me. I am the vine, you are the branches. He who abides in me and I in him, he bears much fruit. For apart from me, you can do nothing. So that Jesus Christ is living within us, and the Bible says that we are living in him, and the result of that is fruitfulness. It is the work of the Lord Jesus Christ within us. Now, if somebody should ask you, what is a Christian? Here is a simple definition. A Christian is one who has received the Lord Jesus Christ as his personal Savior and one through whom the indwelling Holy Spirit is living the life of the Lord Jesus Christ. A Christian is one who has received the Lord Jesus Christ as their personal Savior and one in whom the Holy Spirit is dwelling and living out of that believer the life of the Lord Jesus Christ. Our hands, our eyes, our feet, our life, his life now. He's given us his life, and through the presence of the Holy Spirit, he's living his life through us. That's why he said, I'll not leave you comfortless. The Holy Spirit is coming. He'll be in you, with you, and upon you. He'll do all of these things through you. Primarily, one of the most important manifestations of the work of the Spirit is creating, that is producing through us, Christ-like character. Love, joy, peace, patience, goodness, self-control, kindness, gentleness. And so what is he saying? It is what the Holy Spirit produces through us. It's not what we do ourselves. So my friend, you said, I'd live the Christian life if I thought I could, but I can't. Right. You can't, neither can we. But once you trust the Lord Jesus as your Savior, once he comes into your life, once he grafts you into the true vine, and you become vitally linked to him. And he says in Romans chapter 8, nothing will ever be able to break loose that relationship. It is a relationship that God has given. Now, as the sap in the vine produces the fruit in the branch, branches don't produce fruit. Branches bear what the sap in the vine running through the branch produces. In the life of the believer, we don't express in our own strength and energy this cluster of fruit that he speaks of here and makes it singular. It is the work of the Holy Spirit within us to reproduce in us and through us the life and the ministry of the Lord Jesus Christ. To whatever degree of that he has called us to, but the fruit of the Spirit is to be there. Now, when you think about the fruit and you think about the work of the Holy Spirit in you reproducing this fruit, the question comes, well, how does he do it? That is, so oftentimes we failed in our love and our joy and our peace and our patience and our goodness and kindness and self-control and our gentleness or humility. So oftentimes we fail. Why? Because we run into a situation and all of a sudden we respond out of our resources. God knows that you and I will never be able to express the life of Christ out of our resources. He knows the Holy Spirit will express them through us out of His resource. What's that? Christ. It is His life, not our life. Now somebody says, well, that's a very passive way to look at the Christian life. You haven't heard it all. It's not passive at all. We have some requirements. But the work and the ministry of the Holy Spirit is there. Now, I want you to see something before we get the requirements here. And you'll notice there are two verses here that probably have bothered some people. Verse 2, you notice he says, every branch in me that does not bear fruit, he takes away. Well, that could mean one of two things. If that branch were laying on the ground and not producing properly, he may lift it. That's one interpretation of take away. Or if a person who is a believer is not bearing any fruit and finds themselves more into the works of the flesh and hurts and hinders their testimony to the degree, and only God knows what that degree is, God may take them off the scene. There is a sin unto death. And so you can't be dogmatic about which one of those interpretations in that verse he means, but either one of them could be true. But look in verse 6 now. He says, if anyone does not abide in me, he is thrown away as a branch, dries up, they gather them and cast them into the fire, and they are burned. That's pretty strong language. He says, if anyone does not abide in me, so what happens? Again, I want to go back to explain this. There are many people who go to church who look like they're in the vine. There are many people who do many good things and who profess to be in the vine, in Christ. And so they look like it, but look at their life and you don't see the fruit. You see, the truth is the unbelieving world has a legitimate right to look at your life and my life and see some evidence of Galatians 5:22, and that is, but the fruit of the Spirit is because we are, listen, we are in a union with Christ whereby the Holy Spirit's primary responsibility in that union is to produce through us the character of the life of Christ. They have a right to expect it. No matter how wicked and vile they may be, it is not our responsibility to blare back at the unbeliever and say, yeah, but no. Look who we are, followers of Jesus Christ, filled with the Holy Spirit, relying upon Him, and the fruit of the Spirit in the life of the believer is love, joy, peace, and all the rest. So he says, some look like they're in, but they're not. So let me ask you a question. You look at those verses and you say, I don't see that in my life. I don't seem to have peace with God, peace with me, or peace with anyone. I have a difficult time loving me or anyone else. I really can't say that I have a lot of joy. I smile sometimes, but no real joy. I have to work at trying to be kind and thoughtful. And it's very difficult for me to get my emotions under control. And your very lifestyle is selfish, self-centered. You can't look back at a single time in your life where you asked the Lord Jesus Christ to forgive you of your sins. And here you are trying to be good, trying to do good. And my friend, I don't doubt your sincerity. And God doesn't either, but it won't work. You see, until you come out of death into life, it'll not be there. Now, you may be able to, for momentary times, see some evidence of this in your life, but it's not there. Because you see, it all begins with a relationship to Jesus Christ. That's where it begins. Now, let's say that you are a believer, and yet the fruit's far from being what it ought to be. And yet sometimes you have great difficulties and hardships and trials, and you say, well, one of the reasons that I have a difficult time having peace is because God allows these things in my life. Is that right? You say, well, one of the reasons that sometimes I'm unkind and a little thoughtless is because my situation, my circumstances are so difficult for me right now. Well, I want to show you something very important in this passage. You see, God isn't interested in my comfort, ease, and pleasure. He's interested in fruit. Christ-like character. So what does He do? Go back to verse 2. He says, every branch in me that does not bear fruit, He takes away. And every branch that bears fruit, listen to this, There's evidence of joy and peace and love and goodness and gentleness and kindness and self-control. All of this is evident in your life. He says, every branch that bears fruit, he prunes it that it may bear more fruit. So, now I'm understanding. Listen, even the adversity that God allows or sends into our life, even the difficult, trying times, hardships, I mean tough times, don't shun those to say, where is God? Don't look at that as the saying, well, God, if you loved me, you wouldn't allow this in my life. Listen, any man who has a vineyard is going to have a pruning knife if he wants fruit. I used to live up in the mountains of North Carolina in a place called Fruitland. And the reason they call it Fruitland was because it was apple country and still is. And I can remember when I first moved up there and I would be visiting some of my members, and sometimes the wife would say, well, he's out in the orchard and he's pruning the trees. And so I would go out. Then I remember the first time, I remember this man's name. And I remember he was pruning a tree, and not knowing any better, I said, man, you're going to kill that tree. He turned and looked at me. He said, you stick to preaching, I'll take care of the pruning. And I remember that, because I didn't know anything about pruning and he knew about it. And then, you know, we got to be friends and he began to explain to me. He said, you know, if you're going to have good fruit and a lot of fruit, you have to prune these trees. And sometimes it looks like you're going to kill them. Well, I got a lesson out of that that I've never forgotten. Sometimes I thought, God, more? Yes, more. And what does he do? He gets the pruning knife out, and the sandpaper, and the chisel, and the hammer. And what does he do? He just goes to work on us. And we think, oh, God, if you love me, you wouldn't allow these things to happen. Yes, he would. You know what he's doing? Pruning you for the best fruit. Pruning you for more fruit. Pruning us for much fruit. Because he says, that's what glorifies my Father, is much fruit. And he says, besides that, it's when you and I as believers live out the Christ-like qualities that he's speaking of here in the fruit of the Spirit. This is how people are able to see a real, genuine Christian, a true follower of Jesus. It isn't just going to church. It isn't just reading your Bible and praying and doing religious things. It is allowing the Holy Spirit to produce through us that fruit. And he says in order to get fruit, much fruit, more fruit, he says there must be the pruning knife. And so one of the primary purposes that you and I go through difficulty and hardship, you know what God's doing? He's pruning us. Now listen, if you let a branch just keep on growing and don't prune it back, all kinds of little shoots grow out that sap, or that drain the sap and keep that sap from producing the best fruit and the biggest fruit. And so it has to be pruned. And then little things that happen in your life, we get a little insensitive here, or we let a little habit to crop up here, or we choose who we want to love and don't want to love over here, and our peace gets wrapped up in our circumstances, and our kindness depends upon how we got up in the morning, and self-control, that depends upon what I really want in my life over here. And so what happens? God just starts sharpening up the knife. Sometimes I think I've heard him sharpening it. You can just hear him sharpening up the pruning knife because you know it's coming. And what is he doing? He's not killing the vine. He is removing those things that detour the sap that makes for big, delicious, luscious, appealing, irresistible fruit. That's what God's looking for in our life. And so he allows it into our life. Because, you see, he's not interested in whether we bleed or not. He's interested in whether we bear fruit or not. And so that's what he's saying in this passage. Now, how does that happen in our life? He couldn't have used a simpler illustration. Here's what he's saying. First of all, for me to bear fruit, I must be in the vine. That is an experience whereby I receive the Lord Jesus Christ as my personal Savior. Secondly, if the sap that runs in the vine runs in the Spirit is going to be able to produce the kind of fruit that he's looking for, there must be a free flow of the sap. And in our life, a free flow of the Spirit. So what happens when you and I begin to sin against the Lord? It's like right here at the connection, we quench the Spirit. And we shut off the flow. That doesn't mean the life of Christ is not in you. It means that the flow of the Spirit is not what it should be, because we have chosen to disobey God. Whenever we sin against God, it's going to show up in the fruit. And those delicious grapes are going to look more like raisins than grapes. And they're not going to be nearly as appealing. So first of all, I must be in the vine. Secondly, I must keep the flow of the Spirit. No quenching, no grieving. That is confession and repentance daily if necessary, whatever is necessary to keep my heart clean before God so that the Spirit of God can flow freely. Thirdly, I must yield myself to the Holy Spirit. What is the whole message on walking in the Spirit or walking by the Spirit? But what? Relying upon the Holy Spirit. That is, relying upon Him to do for me what He knows I cannot do for myself. And friend, there's not a single one of us who have it within us to live the Christian life. We can't. We can't reproduce that kind of character. That is the work of the Holy Spirit within us, living His life, the life of Jesus Christ within us. You remember what the Holy Spirit said? Jesus said about the Holy Spirit, He'll always point you to me. He only speaks of me. The Holy Spirit is always pointing us to Christ. It is the Spirit in the vine that's in the branch producing that life. So I must live yielded. It isn't a passive life. It is a life of continuously making the wise decision at that moment to yield to the Holy Spirit at that moment in that circumstance. No matter what's going on, I choose to yield to the work of the Spirit. And you see, He uses the term abiding in Him. You know what that means? Just living in Him. Resting in Him. Which brings me to the next point, and that is to trust Him. Now, I'd like to make this hard if I could, but I can't. God never intended for it to be. In essence, here's what He says. The Holy Spirit who's living within us, in any situation, any circumstance, whether it's difficulty, trial, heartache, or great joy, something good that comes to you, how are we to respond? We ought to respond by faith in the presence and the power of the Holy Spirit to respond through us, what? The life of Christ, how He would respond. That's what it's all about. It's appropriating the life of Christ that is within me by the power of the Holy Spirit that the Holy Spirit may express through me the life of Christ. For example, somebody comes up to you tomorrow, and I mean, they just let you have it and they blast you away. You know that you're not guilty of what they're accusing you of. And besides that, they're embarrassing you in front of four or five of your other fellow employees. They're really letting you have it. Well, how are you going to respond? By faith, you just simply say, Lord Jesus, I want you to express your life through me by the power of the Holy Spirit in response to this. Lord Jesus, I want you to express your life through me by the power of the Holy Spirit in response to this. You say, oh, that doesn't work. Yes, it does. It is the fruit of the Spirit, the supernatural person of the Trinity living within us. And you know what will happen? You will find yourself at peace, responding to circumstances the way you've not responded before. Not because you're stronger than you've ever been before, but because, listen, you've chosen to trust and to rely upon the Holy Spirit who's living within you to do the very thing He came to do. What? To live the life of Christ through us. And so when they finish blasting you away, here's what will happen. The Holy Spirit will enable you to love them through you. You'll be able to love them because you understand they don't know what they're talking about. Secondly, your joy isn't based on how they treat you, but on who you are in Christ. Your peace isn't wrapped up in your circumstances, but because Jesus said He'd be your peace. And so you can be kind, and the word gentle there, a better word is humility. You can respond in a humble spirit. You can be good in return. And instead of letting your feelings just fly all over the place, they'll be kept in submission. Self-control, and faithfully, you can go about what God's called you to do, and they'll be scratching their head. Why didn't He respond back? Let me tell you something. There's one thing the world can't handle. You know what it is? Genuine, unadulterated, spotless love. They cannot handle it. They don't know what to do with it. Because you see, the Holy Spirit is exercising patience for you, which is the ability to endure hardship.
0: Now you say, well, how do I know that works? You'll never know it till you try it. You'll never know it till you try it. Well, let me ask you a question. If that's not the way to do it, how do you do it? In your own strength, and beginning with me, what miserable failures we've all been.

0: You see, Jesus isn't nearly as interested in all the things that you and I do as he is interested in the fact that the Holy Spirit is reproducing moment by moment, day by day, in and through our life, the very qualities that describe the Savior: love, joy, peace, gentleness, kindness, goodness, self-control, patience, faithfulness. That's what Jesus is looking for. And you know what? When he finds that, everything else gets taken care of. Could your unbelieving friend say to his unbelieving friend, if you want to see a real Christian, there's one, and point to you? If not, there needs to be confession and repentance of those things that the Spirit of God has brought to your mind that's cramping the flow of the Spirit. Confess it, repent of it, that the Spirit of the Lord may flow through your life, producing beautiful, luscious, appealing, satisfying, almost irresistible fruit that would cause someone else to want the same Christ that you and I have. Lord Jesus, we love you and praise you for making it so simple for us. We'd like to make it complex. It makes us feel better. But you've made it simple so that any one of us could live by faith, moment by moment, day by day, trusting in the indwelling presence of the Holy Spirit to do in and through us what we'll never be able to do for ourselves. Thank you for your forgiveness for all of our failures. And we know for certain that there will be failures in the future. Thank you for your forgiveness. But thank you also for the maturity. Thank you that we are growing. And thank you that the fruit is becoming more and more healthy. There's more of it. And we pray that the Holy Spirit would so work in each one of our hearts that any one of our unbelieving friends could point to us and say to their unbelieving friend, there is one for sure, is my prayer in Christ's name. Amen.
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2: One reason for slow growth as a Christian is that we ignore some really big things. Here's a moment with Charles Stanley.
0: What is it that causes a person to keep coming to church, keep listening to sermons, and somehow there is no deeper desire for God, no hunger for Him, no thirst for Him, no real excitement about Him? Well, I'm going to tell you what part of it is. Part of it is just pure old sin. My friend, you cannot grow in the Lord holding on to anything that God has put His finger on. Now think about this for a moment, because it's the truth. If God brings something to your mind and He says, I want you to deal with this, it's not right in your life. You say, Lord, one of these days I am. And you bypass it. And you flip over it. And you go under it. And you go around it. I want to tell you something. The moment you pass what God has required of you and you don't deal with it, at that moment you cease to grow spiritually. Now you may get more active and more popular, but that doesn't mean you're growing spiritually. Because listen, when God says, hey, you've got to deal with this, there's no way in the world that I can increase my activities over here in order to balance off what God says I've got to deal with. And I believe many people who are sitting in church pews who are not growing in the Lord, who are not spiritually growing in the Lord Jesus Christ, they have sin in their life they absolutely refuse to deal with. And if you refuse to deal with it, you're not going to grow. Listen, until you unite the truth with faith in application of your life, you can listen and listen and listen and listen until sermons run out of your ears and not grow spiritually until you unite the truth and your faith in application in your heart. And that's exactly why churches are absolutely filled with people who are not growing in their spiritual life.
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1: When you're called upon to serve the Lord, do you oftentimes feel very, very inadequate to do that? Well, probably that's one of the reasons that many of you will not serve Him, simply because you feel so inadequate, you feel so incapable, you feel so ill-equipped, and so you say, you know, I just can't do it. Well, I can understand that, but let me remind you of something. When you refuse to serve the Lord God, what happens is you miss the blessing here, you miss the reward in heaven, and thirdly, you hinder the work of God here on this earth. Well, the Lord Jesus knew about that, and that's why He said in the 14th chapter of John, 15th, 16th chapters, that when He left, He would send the Helper, the Holy Spirit, who would be in us, with us, and upon us, that He would abide with us forever. So all of us who have the Holy Spirit living on the inside of us have a Helper to enable us, to energize us, to equip us, to grant us the wisdom and the knowledge and the understanding to do whatever God has called us to do. Remember the promise? He says, He that calleth thee will also do it. Well, that's what I want to talk about in this particular message today, because one of the manifestations and one of the works of the Holy Spirit is to equip us to do whatever God has called us to do. And one of the ways He does that is through spiritual gifts. And so that is the theme of this message, the Holy Spirit, the giver of gifts. And this is one of the messages in the series on the power of the Holy Spirit in the life of the believer. And I want you to turn, if you will, to 1 Corinthians chapter 12, one of those familiar passages of Scripture, and yet probably one of the most controversial ones because of our feelings and attitudes and differences of opinion about spiritual gifts. It's amazing. In fact, if Paul had left out two or three of these, there'd never be any discussion probably about them. But because they're here and because we have differences of opinion, oftentimes people just shun the whole idea and say, I don't want to have any part of that. Don't want to get mixed up in that. You cannot do that and be right with God. Now listen to what he says beginning in the first verse of chapter 12 of 1 Corinthians. He says, now concerning spiritual gifts, brethren, I do not want you to be unaware. That is, we need to understand what it's all about. You know that when you were pagans, you were led astray to the dumb idols, however you were led. Therefore, I make known to you that no one speaking by the Spirit of God says Jesus is accursed, and no one can say Jesus is Lord except by the Holy Spirit. And then he gives us three different categories. He says there are varieties of gifts, but the same Spirit. There are varieties of ministries and the same Lord, and there are varieties of effects or manifestations, but the same God who works all things in all persons. But to each one is given the manifestation of the Spirit for the common good. For to one is given the word of wisdom through the Spirit, and to another the word of knowledge according to the same Spirit. To another faith by the same Spirit, and to another gifts of healing by one Spirit. And to another the effecting of miracles. And to another prophecy, and to another the distinguishing of spirits, to another various kinds of tongues, and to another the interpretation of tongues. But one and the same Spirit works all these things, distributing to each one individually just as He wills. Now, let's clarify and distinguish between several terms. First of all, let's talk about this whole idea of the gift of the Spirit. The gift of the Holy Spirit is the gift of the Spirit of God to every single believer when you and I receive the Lord Jesus Christ as our personal Savior. And you recall in Acts chapter 2, verse 4, that at Pentecost, the Holy Spirit came as a result of the promise of the Father. And then in the second chapter also, and the 38th verse, look at that if you will, because here Peter preaches his sermon, and at the end of the sermon, he gives an invitation. At the invitation, here's what he says. Repent, and let each one of you be baptized in the name of Jesus Christ for the forgiveness of your sins, and you shall receive the gift of the Holy Spirit. So the Holy Spirit is God's gift to every single believer to indwell us, to empower us, and to carry out the many ministries to which God has called us. Likewise, it is the same Holy Spirit who has sealed us, the Bible says, under the day of redemption. That is, we have been sealed by Him so that we are eternally secure. So that is the gift of the Holy Spirit. Then when he talks about the gifts of the Spirit here in 1 Corinthians chapter 12, we are talking about those special enablements of the Spirit, those special capacities of the Spirit, which the Holy Spirit gives to each believer in order to carry out the ministry or the work that God has called us to do. And every single believer has one or more gifts of the Holy Spirit. So when we talk about the gifts of the Spirit, we're talking about those special abilities. Now, there is a distinction between the gifts of the Spirit and the fruit of the Spirit. The fruit of the Spirit refers primarily to the character of the believer as a result of the working of the Spirit. The fruit of the Spirit is love and joy, peace, goodness, gentleness, all the rest that make up the fruit of the Spirit. This is the character that you and I have as a result of the Spirit of God working in our life. But the gifts of the Spirit are those special endowments, those special capacities which we have, likewise which come from the Spirit, that enable us to fulfill the work and the life and the ministry to which God has called us. Now, another distinction is, what is the difference between a natural talent or skill or ability with which you and I are born and the gifts of the Spirit? Those natural talents and gifts, or those natural abilities and skills that a person has, also come from God. That is, if you have a gift in music, that is from God, or a gift, for example, in drawing or painting, that is a gift from God, or in science or medicine or homemaking or whatever it is, those special endowments or those gifts that you were born with which you have begun to work and you've become very skilled in your area, that likewise is from God. But a natural talent with which we are born does not become a spiritual gift when you and I become a Christian. But a spiritual gift is a special endowment added to that natural talent that we have. And God's purpose is that you and I would combine those two and serve Him with all of our heart. Now, with that in mind, let's look at this 12th chapter for a moment. And the one thing that I want us to see here primarily is that the Holy Spirit is the one who distributes those spiritual gifts in the body of Christ among the believers. Now, let's look at these categories for just a moment. And I want you to go back to Romans chapter 12 for a moment. And here is a category of gifts which we call the motivational gifts. In the 12th chapter of 1 Corinthians, he talked about varieties of gifts, varieties of ministries, varieties of effects or manifestations. So look, if you will, in Romans chapter 12. And in verse 4, he says, "For just as we have many members in one body, and all the members do not have the same function, so we who are many are one body in Christ, and individually members one of another. And since we have gifts that differ according to the grace given to us," did you get that? He says we have gifts that differ according to the grace that is given to us. That is, the grace of God is the ultimate source of everything, all of our natural talents, and likewise our spiritual gifts. "Since we have gifts that differ according to the grace given to us, let each exercise them accordingly." Now, these are those ultimate motivations that motivate us in our Christian life, in some area of ministry, and there will be manifestations of the power of God in our life as we carry out that ministry motivated by these gifts. Listen, he says, all of us have one of these. "Prophecy, according to the proportion of his faith." And remember that prophecy doesn't mean necessarily foretelling the future, but speaking forth the truth, which I'm doing right now. Then he says, "If service in his serving, or he who teaches in his teaching, or he who exhorts in his exhortation, he who gives with liberality, he who leads with diligence, or which is organization, he who shows mercy with cheerfulness." So here are seven motivational gifts, and a believer has at least one of those. Now let's go, if you will, to Ephesians chapter 4. Here's another category of gifts the Bible speaks of. And the Bible speaks of these as gifts, gifted men God has given to the church, which is very evident why he gives them. And I won't go into why at this particular point. But listen, if you will, what he says in verse 11. He says, "And he gave some as apostles," that is, he gave some men as apostles, "some as prophets, some as evangelists, some as pastors and teachers." And he says he gave them for the equipping of the saints for the work of service to the building up of the body of Christ. So when you look at these three categories, now go back to 1 Corinthians chapter 12 and notice again what he says. He says varieties of gifts, motivations, varieties of ministries. There are many, many ministries out there. Varieties of effects or of manifestations. That is, all of us have a motivational gift. And God will lead us into some form of ministry. And as we exercise that gift in some ministry, there will be some manifestation or manifestations of the presence and the power of God in our work and in our life as a result of carrying out the ministry God has given us. Now, what I want us to see in this passage is this, and that is, it is up to the Holy Spirit to decide which spiritual gift we get. Now, somebody who has the gift of mercy says, I don't want the gift of mercy. I want the gift of prophecy. Or I want the gift of giving. I want the gift of organization. I want to be in charge of something. I don't simply want the gift of mercy. But my friend, some of the greatest people on the face of this earth have the gift of mercy. And so the truth is, if all of us had the privilege of choosing which spiritual gift we had, more than likely there wouldn't be many mercies left. There wouldn't be many servants left. And we'd sort of choose the one that we think would be the most exciting. Well, God knows better, so therefore, He has given the Holy Spirit the responsibility of designating to each one of us the gift that He knows we need. Now, think about this. God doesn't separate a spiritual gift from your personality or from your natural born talents and abilities. That is, He knows what He's called each of us to do. And so therefore, I believe He takes into consideration our personality, the natural gifts and skills He's given us. Then, with what He wants to accomplish in our life, He adds to that a spiritual motivational gift. He opens up the door of opportunity for ministry, and then the Spirit of God manifests His presence and power as we carry out what God has called us to do. But it's up to Him to make that decision. And what that brings us to is a point of real confusion and frustration and sometimes dissension in the body of Christ, simply because there are people who ask us oftentimes, well, have you had this gift and do you have this gift and the other? And it's very interesting to me, as many people ask me about gifts, lots of folks have asked me, do I have the gift of tongues? What I'm waiting for is for somebody to ask me, do you have the gift of wisdom? Nobody ever asked me that. Do you have the gift of knowledge? Nobody ever asked me that. Nobody ever asked me, do I have gifts of healings or any of these other gifts or the gift of prophecy or of teaching or of exhortation. In other words, nobody asked me that. Somehow the only question I ever get is, out of curiosity, somebody wants to know whether I've spoken in tongues or not. Now, let me give an illustration of how distorted this is. And I want you to listen carefully. And I understand people who speak in tongues. I'm not knocking that. I certainly acknowledge that everybody has a right to their own experiences. I want to remind you of one thing, though. Be sure your experience matches this book. And if your experience doesn't match the book, you better get rid of the experience and stick with the book. Because when you stand in the judgment of the Lord Jesus Christ, He's not going to ask you what experience you had. He's going to ask you about this. Did you walk by the Word of God? Now, here's what I want you to see. Let's be real honest if we possibly can. I want you to notice what He said in this chapter, 1 Corinthians chapter 12, when He said in verse 7, look at that. But to each one is given the manifestation of the Spirit for the common good. So we're going to get to the purpose. Now, what I want you to notice is a single word mentioned here over and over and over again. It is the work of the Holy Spirit to decide which motivational gift I have. It is His responsibility to decide which ministry I have. It is His responsibility to decide which manifestation of the Spirit I'm to have. Now, listen to what He says here, beginning in verse 8. For to one, not to everybody, not even to some, He says, to one is given the word of wisdom through the Spirit, and to another the word of knowledge. Verse 9. To another, faith. To another, gifts of healing. To another, effecting of miracles. To another, prophecy. To another, distinguishing the spirits. To another, various kinds of tongues. To another, interpretation. There's not one single part of that passage that says that you and I should expect everybody to have any single gift. Now, let's go over one more part, if you will. Look, if you will, in verse 28 of the same chapter. He says in verse 28, and God has appointed in the church, first apostles, second prophets, thirdly teachers, then miracles, then gifts of healing, helps, administrations, various kinds of tongues. Now go back to gifts of healing for a moment, because probably most of the emphasis that we've heard about spiritual gifts is on tongues and healing. I want you to notice something. There isn't a single implication here that anybody has the gift of healing. Every single time it is used, it is G-I-F-T-S, plural, which means that every time anybody is healed, it is a gift of God. And let me give you an example. When people come to us and say, would you pray for us to be healed? We take them back to the study in a prayer room. We discuss their life for a few moments and be sure that everything is right between them and God. Then we anoint them with oil and pray for them. Sometimes God gives a gift of healing right there. Sometimes He gives a gift of healing later, and sometimes He doesn't give that gift of healing. You cannot put God in a box and tell God that He's going to give a gift of healing every time you want it. Because I believe I have prayed for, and we as the deacons and myself and some of the staff have prayed for people in this fellowship who love God just as much as I do, just as devoted, just as committed, and love Him with all of their heart, willing to serve God and do serve God, and God has not chosen to heal them. And if you remember, there are three occasions when Paul had to leave some of his friends, Timothy, and a couple of others of his friends, sick. And if any man had the gifts of healing, the Apostle Paul did, but he left them sick. So what I want you to see is don't try to put God in a box and force Him to do everything that you want Him to do, because I'm going to tell you, He's still God. You're not going to put God in any kind of box. In fact, you just remember, He's the maker of the boxes. He knocks all those sides of the walls out any time He chooses. Just don't force God. Now, I'm coming to this passage because I want you to see something in verse 29. He asks a question, and his answer is very evident. The answer is no. We just read that it's no. Are all apostles, are they? No. Are all not prophets? No. All are not teachers, are they? No. All are not workers of miracles, are they? No. All do not have gifts of healings, do they? No. All do not speak with tongues, do they? No. All do not interpret, do they? No. Because you see, he said in chapter 12 of Romans, he says the Spirit of God, by the grace of God, is doing what? He is giving the gifts. We have gifts according to the grace given to us, differing gifts. In 1 Corinthians 12, he said, the Spirit gives to one this gift, another this gift, another this gift. Now, when we try to force any gift on anybody, I'm telling you, we are violating the Word of God. Now, if the Lord wants to give you a gift, wonderful. And He has given all of us different gifts. But my friend, to go to someone else and say, you mean you don't have the gift of prophecy? No. You mean you don't have the gift of service? It's interesting nobody asks, you mean you don't have the gift of service? You don't have the gift of mercy? You don't have the gift of giving? We choose those things that are the most dramatic, and we major on those rather than, listen, teaching, preaching, caring, loving, somehow those things don't seem to be as dramatic as tongues and healing. And what I want you to see, it is not because we have followed the Scriptures that we've caused confusion and division in the body of Christ. It's because we have not. It's because we want an emotional experience of feeling more than we want the ways of God. And that is causing the problem. I don't have a problem with somebody who says they have a particular experience. I'm not going to argue with their experience. But I do think it is very, very unscriptural to force any kind of a gift on everybody. And if you don't have it, then you're not spiritual. I want to tell you, in the mind of the Lord Jesus Christ, I believe the fruits of the Spirit are far more important. If we have to make a choice, and we don't have to make one, thank God. That is being one of love and joy and peace and goodness and gentleness and self-control and patient and kindness. These are the qualities of the children of God. Now, we have gifts of the Spirit that are to be exercised in fulfilling and carrying out ministry. There's not a single implication in the Scripture that says that I'm to get any kind of a gift so that I'll feel good, so that I will enjoy life more, or so that I'll be able to have something that somebody else doesn't have. Listen. He says the Spirit of God is the one who determines which gifts we have. And so therefore, none of us have the right to go to someone else and say, you mean you don't have the same gift I have? No. Why? Because the Spirit of God didn't give it. It is the minister of the Spirit. Now, here's what I want you to see. When you go to someone else and you point out to them that they don't have a particular gift and you leave the impression, well, you've got to have it. Or if you don't get it, or you can't do so and so unless you get it, what you're saying is the Holy Spirit made a mistake. You know what you're doing? You are usurping the authority and the sovereign right of the Holy Spirit to decide who gets which gift, which is a sin. Anytime you and I usurp the power and the right and the authority of God to make a decision, we're sinning against God. And I say that not to be critical, but I say it because it needs to be clarified. There is only one person who has the right to determine which gifts you and I have. That's the Holy Spirit. Once He gives them, we are to find the ministry that God wants us to exercise that gift in and allow Him then to manifest His power in whatever way He chooses. And what He's saying in this passage is this. He says it is the work of the Holy Spirit to determine which gift you and I have. When He determines that gift, we are to apply it in some form of ministry. So look at this passage now. He says, for in verse 7, to each one is given the manifestation of the Spirit for the common good. So what I want us to see here is this. Every single person has a gift. If you look in 1 Peter chapter 4 for a moment, because there are people who feel like, well, you know, God left me out. I don't have a spiritual gift. And so they just sort of mosey through life easy and say, well, I don't have to serve God because I don't have a gift and I don't have a ministry. But listen, 1 Peter chapter 4, verse 10, listen to the words he uses. As each one has received a special gift, employ it in serving one another as good stewards of the manifold grace of God. Every single believer has at least one spiritual gift. Every single believer. That spiritual gift is determined by the Holy Spirit, not our own preferences. And that particular spiritual gift is to be employed, he says, in serving one another. And so therefore, when you and I look at what the Scripture says about these gifts, it isn't a question of whether we choose our own or not. The question we have to figure out is this. God, what is my spiritual gift? And what is the ministry that you've called me to? And then we have to leave all the manifestations of the Spirit's work in our life, whether it be faith or whatever it might be, we have to leave that to Him. But the question is, do we know what our spiritual gift is? And if we know it, have we employed it properly? So first of all, he says the Spirit of God is the one who sovereignly chooses which gifts we have. Now secondly, I want you to notice something. He says this is the purpose behind the Spirit giving us a spiritual gift. Look, if you will, in verse 7. He says, now, to each one is given the manifestation of the Spirit for the common good. That is, there are three primary reasons the Spirit of God living within you now has equipped you with that extra capacity in your spiritual life to do what God wants you to do. He says, first of all, it is for the common good. That is, what he means by that simply, is that it is for the edification of everyone. That is, everybody profits when you and I exercise our spiritual gift. A second reason he gives them is in order that you and I may equip one another. And that is that we might be helpful to one another. You notice the passage he gave us there in Ephesians. He talked about pastors and pastor teachers and prophets and evangelists and all the rest. As those men whom God has placed in the church carry out their responsibility, what happens? Look, if you will, in Ephesians chapter 4. He says, this is the result that you can expect in the church when this happens. Verse 11, he says, he gave some as apostles, some as prophets, some as evangelists, and some as pastors and teachers. That is, a pastor should be a pastor teacher. Listen, he says he gives these men to the fellowship to train, to equip God's people so they can carry out the work that God has given the body to do. Listen, to the building up of the body of Christ until all of us come to the unity of the faith and of the knowledge of the Son of God to a maturity, to the measure of the stature which belongs to the fullness of Christ. Now, With that in mind, and hold that passage, I want you to go over back over to Ephesians chapter 2 for a moment. Ephesians chapter 2 says in verse 8 and verse 9, which we know by heart, "For by grace are you saved through faith. That not of yourselves, it is the gift of God, not of works, lest any man should boast." And then he says, look at that next phrase, "For we are his workmanship, created in Christ Jesus unto good works, which he foreordained that we should walk about therein." When he says we are his workmanship, and you know this by now, that means we are his masterpieces. That is, we are persons of notable excellence, saved by the grace of God. Our sins have been washed away. He's still in the process of conforming us to the likeness of his Son. And while he's doing that, having indwelt us by the Holy Spirit, having endowed us with spiritual gifts, we are to be living out our life moment by moment, day by day, serving God in some fashion. Now, think about this for a moment. First of all, he's given you natural talents and abilities and skills. And all of us have some. You say, well, I'm just a homemaker. Listen, being a godly mother, taking good care of the household, preparing the right kind of meals, being a good example to your children, and having all the responsibilities that you have as a mother and fulfilling that responsibility takes great skill. God has given to all of us skills, abilities, and natural talents, whatever that talent may be. Here is the will of God. Listen, this is not optional. This is the will of God, that you find out what your talent and ability is, that skill God has given you, develop it to the maximum of your potential, and mix that with your spiritual gift, that extra capacity God has given you to utilize those skills, those talents, those natural abilities. And when you put those two together and find the ministry God has for you and begin to exercise that ministry, you become a powerful tool in the work of the kingdom of God. Because remember, you are indwelt by the Holy Spirit. He's going to enable you to do well at what you do. And you see, one of the reasons some people don't try to do anything is they're afraid they're going to fail. There's not anybody who's ever accomplished anything who hasn't failed many times. Failing at a given situation does not mean that you're a failure. And most everybody who has ever accomplished anything has a whole long string of failures behind them. But you see, what they did is they took the skills that God gave them and began to work until finally they began to succeed. Now listen, there are people in the world who are not Christians who have accomplished and achieved fantastic things. They don't even believe in God. You know what they've done? They've taken the abilities and the talents that God has given them and utilize them for whatever their motivation may be. It may be money, it may be publicity, it may be prominence, it may be something inside of them driving them, whatever it might be. But you see, when they stand in the presence of God, they get no reward because their motivation was wrong. They left out what life's all about, and that's Christ. What God has done for every believer is to forgive us of our sins, to give us those skills and abilities and talents, and to mix that with a powerful tool of the gift of the Spirit and the gifts of the Spirit. And with that together, my friend, you can accomplish and achieve whatever God calls you to do. And this idea, well, I can't, and it won't work, and I'm afraid I'm going to fail, that won't cut it anymore. Because you have been so endowed with so much already to fully equip you to do whatever God wants you to do. All those excuses will hold no water before God. And all of us are going to have to give an account. You see, to come to church or to go to church and simply sit and listen to sermons and give a little money and pray and go home and go about your work doing your thing minus God, leaving God out of your life, only except when you're in trouble and you need him as an emergency, I'm here to tell you, you're losing it all now. And when you stand in the judgment of Christ, you get no reward. Do you realize how much God has invested in you? Every time the sun rises, you get the joy of the sunshine. Every time it rains, you get the privileges of that, snowing and wherever you may live. And all the things that are around you, God has invested in you. But the greatest of all is that He sent his only begotten Son, Jesus Christ, to die for your sins and mine. And not only that, he's come to indwell us. Listen, that is God living on the inside of us in the person and the presence of the Holy Spirit to enable us to achieve and to accomplish anything and everything that he's willed for your life and mine. What a foolish way to spend your life, my friend. To waste it on something that has no eternal value whatsoever. And to live it only for yourself, only to wake up one of these days and realize what you could have had, what you could have done, what you could have become, and what you could have for eternity if you've been wise enough to receive Jesus Christ into your life and let Him be the one who calls the plays. But what about all the millions of people who sit in church week after week with a gift, with talents and abilities, skills, resources, time, and who never stop to think every single thing we have was given to us by God for the purpose of being used to the glory of God? We won't all do it in the same way. You can walk out in the secular world and use your gifts and your talents in a thousand different ways. That's great. That's where it needs to be. You see, you don't just come to church to exercise spiritual gifts. Spiritual gifts need to be exercised in the world, where as you exercise your gift in your ministry, the Holy Spirit will make aware to those around you that God is in your life. God is doing something in and through you. And to sit and merely listen to sermons is not what it's all about. God put me in this place in order to challenge you and to equip you to go out and do the work that God has called you to do. Listen, you have a ministry that is just as important in your life as mine is to me. And God's going to hold you just as accountable as He is me. And you see, when you and I stand before God in the judgment, He's not going to say, well, why didn't you exercise a gift like so-and-so? Because that's not the way God operates. Here's what He does. He gives us talents and abilities and skills that we are to develop to the very best we know how. You see, you may not even be a Christian, but you have a responsibility, my friend, to become as skilled in your abilities and talents as you possibly can. When you mix the motivation of wanting to reach your potential for God, when you mix the motivation of desiring to put that spiritual gift to work in some ministry, God makes you a powerful force in the kingdom of God. It makes no difference who you are. But look at the other side of that. Waste, slothfulness, wandering, no sense of direction, little or no achievement in life, and finally end up one of these days and stand before God. What a terrible waste. What a terrible waste. Listen to what He says. We are His workmanship, created in Christ Jesus, that is born again, placed into Christ, having become new creations in Christ, indwelt by the Holy Spirit, filled by the Holy Spirit. He says, created in Christ Jesus unto good works. That's for the purpose of. So I want to ask you a question. With all that God has endowed you with, how much of that is glorifying God? How much of that can you say, this is for Jesus Christ? You say, but in my secular job, listen, it doesn't make any difference what you're doing as long as it's legitimate. If your motivation's right, that's what matters. And you see, you can take any God-given skill and use it to the glory of God. It is a matter of attitude and motivation. And there are some people who work on assembly lines. You say, well, how could God be in this? Well, do you drive anything or not? Or do you walk everywhere? Thank God for the man who stands on the assembly line punching that same button 8 hours a day, but doing it to the very best of his God-given ability. What about the fellow who climbs the electric pole? Well, if he didn't, we'd be in the dark. Everything you and I have is the result of somebody exercising some talent, some skill. Now, the tragedy is that most folks out there doing that don't have any idea that God has anything to do with it. You know why? Because they didn't ask Him to begin with. And whatever vocation, we should be wise enough to ask God, God, what do you want me to do with my life? You see, it's too late for a lot of folks. They've been in it so long, but that's all right. God will take you where you are if you'll let Him. And He will take you with your skill and your ability and your talent, whether you're 60 or 16, and He will employ that in a way that He will be glorified. But see, the attitude is that so many people don't even realize they have a spiritual gift, don't even realize that they are skilled. And you see, all of us have it. It's a matter of discovering it. You know when you discover it? When you get tested. You discover it when you have a challenge. You discover it when you get involved. You will never know what your spiritual gift is, probably, especially experientially, until you get involved in something, until you begin to exercise it. Every aspect of your life and my life is affected by other people's skills, talents, and abilities. Everyone. So I want to ask you a question. Wherever you're working, whatever your vocation, are you still working at improving your skills in that? Are you asking God to make you the best you can be? I don't mean better than somebody else. The best you can be at what you're doing. Are you asking that the Holy Spirit enable you with the gift that He's given you to exercise your gift, to utilize everything He's given you in order to glorify Him and to make your life really count? Are you going to be a drifter? I tell you, God's got to be grieved over drifters because they're wasting resources and life and time and wonderful opportunities, doors of opportunity and privileges. Well, that's what spiritual gifts are all about. Equipping us to equip others. Equipping us to edify others. And the third thing is to equip us to encourage others. Look at this passage again. 1 Corinthians 12. Notice what he says as he begins to talk about the body in verse 14. He says, "For as the body is not one many but member, but many, if the foot should say, 'Because I'm not a hand, I'm not a part of the body,' it is not for this reason any the less a part of the body. And if the ear should say, 'Because I'm not an eye, I'm not a part of the body,' it is not for this reason any the less a part of the body. If the whole body were an eye, where would the hearing be? If the whole were hearing, where would the sense of smell be? But now God has placed the members, each one of them in the body, just as He desired. And if they were all one member, where would the body be? But now there are many members, but one body. And the eye cannot say to the hand, 'I have no need of you,' or again the head to the feet, 'I have no need of you.'" Now think about this. You've got two eyes. Do you need both of them? Why not give up one of them? Well, what about, you got 10 fingers. Just go ahead and scratch one of them. Let's get rid of this thumb. You've got 2 feet. Get rid of one of those. 2 arms. Get rid of one of those. I don't believe any one of us would look at any part of our body and say, "That's not important." You know what he's saying in that passage? Don't look at yourself and think, "I'm not important." Don't look at yourself and say, "I'm of not any real value to God." You know what he says? He says, every single member is important. Just like everything on these hands are very important. Every member in the fellowship is important. And God has something for every single member to do. He said, you can't say that one is more important than the other. Maybe you're sitting at home right now and you've not been to church in a long time and you've said, "They don't need me down there." That is your conclusion, but it is not God's. "I don't need to be doing anything for God. There are enough people in the world to do that." That's your conclusion, not God's. Because he says in this passage, no member of the body has a right to say it is unimportant or that any other member is unimportant. Every single member is important. But you see, if you have a poor self-image and you think, "Well, you know, what can I do?" Find out. How could I be involved? Get involved. You see, you will never know what Almighty God will do in your life till you allow Him the privilege of doing it. And as long as you hold back for fear of failure, as long as you hold back for fear that you feel inadequate, listen, every single person who serves God with all of their heart feels inadequate within themselves. The Apostle Paul did. That's why he said, our adequacy is God. And that's why Jesus kept saying, "I'm going to send you a helper. He's going to be in you, with you, and upon you. He's going to abide with you forever." He said, don't even go out there and begin to try to live the Christian life or to serve me apart from the indwelling presence and power of the Holy Spirit. You have the Spirit of God indwelling you, enabling you, equipping you to do anything and everything God has called you to do. Excuses are over. Now listen to what he says. The Holy Spirit is not only the one who determines which gift we have, and His purpose for doing so is not only to edify and to encourage and to equip, but the Holy Spirit is the one within us who enables us with our gifts and talents to achieve and to accomplish. So you realize that God hasn't left anything just up to us. Even the energy and the power and the wisdom to know how is the gift of the Spirit. That's the work of the Spirit. Does he not say, he that calleth thee will also do it? Think about this. God has not called any one of us to do anything that he's not gifted us to do. Secondly, he's not called us to do a single thing he will not assume responsibility for getting done through us. That is, he is responsible for all the resources and all the knowledge and all the understanding and all the energy and all else that I need to do anything. He's responsible. But I have a responsibility. I must be willing to employ, as he says in 1 Peter chapter 4, I must be willing to employ those skills and those gifts in the work of ministry. Now, two verses of scripture I want you to look at. 2 Corinthians chapter 5. With your gifts, your talents, your abilities, listen to this. 2 Corinthians chapter 5, verse 10 says, "For we must all appear before the judgment seat of Christ, that each one," listen, not in mass. He's not going to say, "Step up, First Baptist Church of Atlanta." He's not going to do that. He says, "For we must all appear before the judgment seat of Christ, that each one," friend, "each one may be recompensed or rewarded for his or her deeds in the body, according to what he has done, whether good or bad." Now, I'm going to tell you something. You're talking about short-sighted here, short-sightedness. The epitome of short-sightedness is to live your life putting off the idea of the judgment and thinking, well, that's way out yonder in the future somewhere. My friend, God could call any one of us home right now. That doesn't mean the judgment's going to be as soon as you die, because it's not. But all that you've done will have ceased at that point. He says each one of us are going to stand before him and give an account for our life. Now, what's he going to judge? Well, go back to 1 Corinthians for a moment, chapter 3. He sort of defines that for us. Beginning in verse 10, Paul says, here's how he operated. Verse 10, "According to the grace of God which was given to me, as a wise master builder, I laid a foundation, another is building upon it. Let each one be careful how he builds upon it." That is, all of us who receive Christ as our Savior has him as the foundation. Everything you and I have done since the moment we received Jesus Christ as our Savior is like having a foundation, building a house on that. We can build out of several different kinds of things. Listen to what he says. Verse 11, "No man can lay a foundation other than the one which is laid, which is Jesus Christ." Now look at this. Here's the building material. "If any man builds upon the foundation with gold, silver, precious stones, wood, hay, straw, each man's work will become evident, for the day will show it, because it will be revealed with fire, and the fire itself will test the quality of each man's work." Now look at that. He says, when you and I stand in the presence of the Lord Jesus Christ, and he looks at us, here's what he's going to see. He's going to say gold, silver, precious stones. This is his way of making a great contrast. Wood, hay, and corn shucks. When you and I stand in the presence of God, everything that is combustible is gone. That means we lost all the reward for that. Only that which is able to stand the fire, the test, gold, silver, precious stone. He says every one of us is going to be tried. And my friend, I want to tell you something. The judgment isn't really all that far off. You say, well, how far off is that? I don't know. But I know this. When you and I stand in his presence, we're going to think it came awfully fast. And I want to tell you something else. There won't be any fixing up, dressing up, patching up, straightening up. It's all over. If you intend to do anything for Jesus Christ or to serve him, you better get started. Because he says the day is going to try it. Wood, hay, and stubble, no reward. Gold, silver, precious stones, reward. And notice how he ends this. He says, If any man's work, in verse 15, is burned up, he shall suffer loss, but he himself shall be saved, yet so as through fire. Now, I want you to think about something. Haven't you heard people say, well, I'm not worried about all this service business. I just want to get in with the skin of my teeth. I do not know of anything any more degrading to God than that. You know what that says? God, I don't love you. I don't care about your work. I don't care about your church. I don't care about what else is going on. The only thing I want, God, is I want to save my own hide. Just get me into heaven. Slam the door right behind me. Just get me in. That's all that matters. I don't love anybody but me. I want to tell you, my friend, if that's your attitude, you'll never make it. God will not save just to save somebody's hide, as we put it. He's interested in saving souls. And I want to ask you a question. You see, this can creep into the body of Christ. Well, you know, I'm saved, and I believe in eternal security. And, I'm not serving God, but I'm not bad. And since I'm not bad and I'm eternally secure, I must be all right. No, that's not it. He says we're to walk in the Spirit. We're to walk by the Spirit. If I'm walking by the Spirit, I'm going to be obedient to God. If I'm obedient to God, I'm going to be serving God, because He says He created us to serve Him, and He has equipped us to get involved in other people's lives. That's the way you serve God. Look, if you will, in back to 1 Corinthians chapter 12. He says in verse 7, but to each one is given the manifestation of the Spirit for the common good. For the common good. Then I want you to look, if you will, in the 14th chapter and the 12th verse. He says, so also, since you are zealous of spiritual gifts, seek to abound for the edification of the church. There's not a single verse here that says we're to serve the Lord or to get our spiritual gifts so we can just enjoy life. Now, you know who enjoys life the most? Folks who walk in the will of God, doing God's will, making their life count for Jesus. These are the folks who enjoy life the most. I simply want to ask you a question. Are you willing to keep living the way you're living, with your spiritual gifts and your spiritual talents, and not do any more than you're doing? Just keep on doing what you're doing the rest of your life. Are you willing to do that and stand in the presence of the Lord Jesus Christ, who is our eternal judge? I mean, you're not going to develop your skills anymore. You're not going to pursue your spiritual gift. You're not going to exercise it. Not going to find a ministry. I'm going to get involved in the work of the Lord. Just going to do what you've been doing the rest of your life. Stand in the presence of God and give an account. Are you willing to do that? I hope not. You see, you can avoid going to church, my friend, but you cannot avoid the judgment seat of Christ. And what happens is we lose our eternal reward. He said, I'm not worried about that now. You see, that's a sign of real short-sightedness. Because 60, 75 years down here is a very short time. An endless eternity is a long, long time. So the question is, with your gifts, your talents, your abilities, your privileges, your opportunities, your spiritual gifts, how do you intend to spend or to invest your life? And my friend, if you have never trusted Jesus Christ as your personal Savior, you're wasting your life. Because you see, nothing else really matters until, first of all, you're forgiven of your sins. You become a child of God by trusting in His death at Calvary for the forgiveness of your sins. And you're willing to ask Him to forgive you and to thank Him, not based on what you're going to do, but based on what He did 2,000 years ago when He shed His blood for your sin. The moment you're willing to ask Christ into your life, to receive Him, from that moment on, the Holy Spirit comes to indwell you. And He will enable you to become and to be and to do what He's called you to. And I want to invite you to give your life to Christ. And if you're simply willing to pray that prayer, Father, I'm asking you to forgive me of my sins. I do believe that Christ's death at Calvary paid for my sin. I choose by faith to receive your forgiveness. I thank you for it, and I choose to give you my life. My friend, and just that quickly, God is willing to save you and give you a brand new life. But what about you? In the light of the Word of God, can you remain uninvolved in the work of the kingdom and be satisfied? I don't think you really can. So the question is, what's your spiritual gift? God, where do you want me to invest my life in some ministry to help someone else? Father, we love you and praise you for the wonderful privilege you've given all of us to have this book in our hand, in our heart, and in our life, upon our lips to share with others. And we ask today in Jesus' name that many who hear will trust the Lord Jesus Christ as their Savior and begin to live a life that is fruitful and productive. And then, Father, I pray for those who've been sitting, wasting, wandering, floundering, drifting, that the Spirit of God has sent such conviction in their hearts, they can no longer walk that path, but begin to invest their life in that which has eternal, lasting consequence. In Jesus' name I pray. Amen.
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1: Every day you and I have to make decisions. Some of them have great, significant consequences, and some of them appear to be very insignificant. But whatever our decisions may be, sometimes they carry far greater consequence than we realize. Some of them are irrevocable. You can't change them. Once that decision is made, it's made, and you have to live with the consequence. All of us want to make right decisions every time, but we don't. We can't always know all the facts, don't have all the issues at hand, and so sometimes we make wrong mistakes. Sometimes those wrong decisions are the result of carelessly, indifferently making up our mind without seeking God's direction. The wisest way to make a decision is to find out what is the mind of God. What does He want us to do about this particular situation? And that's what I want to talk about in this message, entitled The Holy Spirit, Our Guide. This is our last message in the series on the title of the Holy Spirit, the power of the Holy Spirit in the life of the believer. And the title of this message is The Holy Spirit, Our Guide. I want you to turn, if you will, to John chapter 16. And all through this series, we have been looking at these chapters, 14th, 15th, 16th chapters, because they are so filled with significant admonitions from Christ. And this one has to do with the Holy Spirit, who is our God, our leader. And He says, remember now, that His disciples are confused a little bit. They don't know what's going to happen because Jesus is talking about leaving them. And I'm sure they must be asking the question, well, when you leave, then what? What are we going to do now? And so He says in verse 12, I have many more things to say to you, but you cannot bear them now. But when He, the Spirit of truth, comes, He will guide you into all the truth. For He will not speak on His own initiative, but whatever He hears, He will speak. And He will disclose to you what is to come. He shall glorify Me, for He shall take of Mine and shall disclose it to you. All things that the Father has are Mine, therefore I said that He takes of Mine and will disclose it to you. Now all of us welcome wise, godly counsel, not necessarily just human advice, because advice is rather cheap and not worth a whole lot most of the time. And I want to give you a little admonition about seeking people's advice. Most of the time, not all the time, most of the time when you seek someone's advice, here's what they are prone to do. They're prone to tell you what they think you want to hear because

just to tell somebody something that they think, you think they want to hear, so they'll feel better about you, is to do them a great, great injustice. If you can't do any better than that, it's best to say, I tell you, I don't feel qualified to give you any advice at this point. I really think you need to seek advice somewhere else. But what we're talking about in this message is not advice. We're talking about a promise that Jesus made concerning all of us. Thank God he made it. Thank God he fulfilled it. And thank God that every single believer today has this wonderful promise. Look, if you will, in the 13th verse of the 16th chapter. For he says, but when the Spirit of truth comes, he will guide you into all the truth. So let me say, first of all, that the Holy Spirit is an all-sufficient guide for us in the decisions of our life. Well, it's very evident that he is, because Jesus said on one occasion, in fact, in this very same chapter, the 7th verse, he said, I tell you, it is to your advantage that I go away. He says, because if I don't go away, the helper will not come, but when I go away, I will send him. And you recall, he says, I will send him, he'll be in you, with you, and upon you. And here in this passage, he says, he'll be your guide. One of the ministries of the Holy Spirit is to lead us in our decisions, to guide us in our daily affairs, to give us direction about how we are to spend or invest our life, and to prevent us from making those mistakes that oftentimes the consequences are deadly in our life. And so he says, when he comes, he will guide you, the Bible says, into all truth. Now think about this, that every time you and I make a decision, God the Father, God the Son, God the Holy Spirit are all in on that decision. Now look at this, if you will, in verse 13. He says, for he will not speak on his own initiative, but whatever he hears, he will speak. And he will disclose to you what is to come. He shall glorify me, for he shall take of mine or from me, and shall disclose it or reveal it to you. All things that the Father has are mine. Therefore, I said that he takes of mine or from me and will disclose it to you. Now, let me explain what that means to them. What he was saying to them was this. When the Holy Spirit comes, he's going to tell you what to do next. They were confused and frustrated and full of fear. If you leave us, what's going to happen? How are we going to know what to do next? You've been leading us for 3 years. We've been following you. He says, when the Holy Spirit comes, you won't have to worry about what to do next. He will guide you into all truth. And the way he'll do it is this. He says, the Holy Spirit will receive from me, I will disclose it to him, he will disclose it to you. So God the Father, God the Son, God the Holy Spirit are all involved in your decision-making and my decision-making process. And what he's simply saying to them in verse 14 when he says, he shall glorify me, he was saying to them at that point in their lives, when the Holy Spirit comes, he's going to explain to you what's going to happen tomorrow when he's going to be crucified. He's going to explain to you the meaning of the crucifixion. He's going to explain and encourage your heart about the resurrection so you'll know what took place. All things that the Father has are mine. Therefore, I said that he takes from me and will disclose it to you. So he says the way you and I receive direction is from the Father through the Lord Jesus Christ by the indwelling presence of the Holy Spirit, which is what he's saying to us here. Now, if you'll think about it, that the Holy Spirit is a person of the Trinity, God the Father, God the Son, God the Holy Spirit. One of the attributes of the Godhead, God the Father, God the Son, God the Holy Spirit, is omniscience. That is, they know everything. There's not anything about our past, present, or future that they don't know absolutely, completely, fully, and perfectly. Therefore, when he says, when he comes, he will guide you into all truth, the Holy Spirit will never have to second guess anything. He'll never be scratching his head trying to figure out what to do next. He will always know exactly what to tell us. He will always have perfect knowledge and wisdom about our past, present, and future because he is a person of the Trinity. Now, if you'll notice, look, if you will, in chapter 14 and verse 17. Because here he identifies him another way. He says in the 17th verse, that is the Spirit of truth whom the world cannot receive. So he not only calls him the Holy Spirit our helper, but he also calls him the Holy Spirit, the Spirit of truth. Chapter 15 and verse 26, he says, when the helper comes, whom I will send to you from the Father, that is the Spirit of truth. And then, of course, in our passage here, when the Spirit of truth comes. Now, it's a wonderful, reaffirming, comforting thing to understand that the one who is going to be directing us is the Spirit of truth. That is,

0: all truth is to be found in the person of the Holy Spirit, in the Lord Jesus Christ, in God the Father. Remember what Jesus said? He said, I am the way and I am the truth. No man comes to the Father but by me. I am the way, the life, and the truth. No man comes to the Father but by me. So he says the Holy Spirit is the Spirit of truth. And so he promises us that the one who is going to be directing us is the Spirit of truth. Now here is the wonderful part of it. Not only has he promised us guidance from heaven, but God took another step. He says that when you and I receive the Lord Jesus Christ as our personal Savior, the Holy Spirit came to indwell every single one of us. And you recall he said when he comes, he'll be in you, with you, and upon you, and he will abide with you forever, so that all of us have indwelling us the person, not the force, not the thing, not an it, the person of the Holy Spirit. And he within us is like having an inbuilt compass. That is, we have someone on the inside of us who will direct us properly, exactly the right way every single time. He will never make a mistake. I didn't say we wouldn't. He will never make a mistake. He will never misguide us, mislead us. He will never teach us anything that is not true. He's the Spirit of truth, and so every single believer is one who has the Holy Spirit living inside or inside him or her, and therefore it's like having a compass on the inside. And what we must do is our spirit must be in tune with the Holy Spirit and in agreement with Him. And when our spirit is in agreement with the Holy Spirit, we will make the right decision every single time. That is the promise of the leadership of the Holy Spirit in our life. Now, he says when the Spirit of truth comes, He will guide you into what? He will guide you into all truth. Now, here's the promise. I say all of that to say that He is a sufficient guide because He's living on the inside of us and knows everything and is there instantaneously. We can consult Him. Instantly we can consult Him, and He's not there on a temporary basis. He's there from the moment you receive Him as your personal Savior. Forever the Spirit of God is indwelling and abiding within us so that we always, without an exception, no matter what's going on, we always have Him to rely upon, to trust in, to give us guidance. What a wonderful, reassuring thing to live in this crazy, mixed up, sinful world of ours where so many people have so much advice that is so absolutely unscriptural, unbiblical, anti-God, anti-Christ, and yet we have one on the inside of us who says, listen to the one who is within you, the Holy Spirit. Don't listen to all the voices about you. Isn't it amazing that people open the newspaper and try to find out the will of God of their life? I don't think that's really what they're looking for. But being Christians, they look in there and read their astrological sign. I want to tell you, nothing could be emptier than that. There isn't anybody on the face of this earth who knows your future. The only one who knows your future is the one who created you, who knows it as well as he does your past. Why in the world would any Christian want to look to see what some ungodly person who's trying to read the stars, who knows anything about them? Well, listen, you don't even have to open the newspaper. You've got the one who knows it all living on the inside, and his name is the Holy Spirit. He is a person of the Trinity. How foolish to spend your money sending it to somebody to write out your signs and write out your future when they don't know anything about you. You know, listen, let me tell you something. I could write up enough stuff that I know about things and persons and places and times and write it up and say, man, read this. And if this got your birth or your name on it, you know what you do? What your mind would do, your mind would begin to look back and sort of search and think and evaluate. You say, well, yeah, that does sort of fit me. Friend, you can talk yourself into a lot of things. That's why the Spirit of God is within us as a warning against error and likewise a guide to all truth. And so here's what Jesus said. He says, I promise you. Jesus says, I promise you, I'm going to send you one who will tell you what to do next in every decision you have to make. Now, He's not going to drive us. He says He's going to lead us. Now think about this. First of all, God the Father loves us unconditionally. He knows our failures, our weaknesses. He knows oftentimes you and I have to make decisions when we don't have all the facts. Sometimes the situations are such that we can't know all the facts. We can't always know all the truth. That's why the sovereign Spirit works within us to give us guidance and leadership that oftentimes will not fit the world's opinion. And so the world says, why nobody in their right mind would do that. But it's not a matter of being in our right mind. It's a matter of knowing the mind of God. The one who loves us unconditionally, the one who is involved in every aspect of our life, has so condescended to come in the person of the Spirit to live on the inside of us, as he says, in order to give us absolute clear guidance. Now, let me ask you, what happens when you're trying to find out God's will for your life or in some particular situation? How many of you have some favorite verses you go to? Come on now, be honest. Think about it. That's right. Yeah, I know you do. And I wonder if sometimes when you really want to do something, if you don't have one you can sort of go to and, you know, somehow that one always says what you want it to say. That's not what I'm talking about. But think about, for example, how often in the Scriptures God reassures us of His guidance. Well, let's turn back, if you will, to the 23rd Psalm, the one you probably know the best of all and can quote the best. And I don't know whether you've thought about it or not, but there are two times in this passage that He assures us and promises us guidance. The guidance of the Spirit. Now listen to what he says in Psalm 23. I know you know it by heart, but there's something about looking at it. Look at this. He says, "The Lord is my shepherd, therefore I shall not want. He makes me lie down in green pastures." He does what? "He leads me beside quiet waters." Verse 3, "He restores my soul," and then "He guides me into the paths of righteousness." Here is a promise of our Lord, of His leadership in our life. Turn to Psalm 32. There are lots of them. We'll just hit a few of them. Psalm 32, and you recall in verse 8 what he says. He says, "I will instruct you and teach you," or lead you, "in the way which you should go. I will counsel you with my eye upon you." Then, if you'll recall in the 31st chapter of Isaiah, I believe it is, he says, "He heard a voice behind him, saying, this is the way, walk ye in it." Proverbs 3, 5, and 6 says, "Trust in the Lord with all thine heart. Lean not to your own understanding. In all your ways acknowledge Him, and He shall direct your path." Luke chapter 12, verse 12 says, "The Holy Spirit shall teach you in the same hour what you ought to say." That is, guide us, lead us. All through the Scriptures, God assures us and promises us His leadership. Now, why? Because He wants the best for us, and He knows in order for us to have His best, we must know what to do and how to do it next. Now, let's look at some examples in the New Testament of how Jesus fulfilled His promise. He said, "When He, the Spirit of truth, comes, He'll guide you into all truth." Well, did He really do that? He certainly did. And here are several examples of how the Spirit of God led those servants of God as the New Testament church began to make decisions that were difficult for them. So look, if you will, first of all, in Acts chapter 11. Acts chapter 11, you'll recall, is the incident of Peter having been to Cornelius' house and how the Gentiles heard the gospel, and now he's got to explain it all and sort of defend his preaching and what happened there. And he answers that in the 11th chapter by saying in verse 12, "And the Spirit told me to go with them." Here's Peter saying, the reason I did what I did is because the Holy Spirit gave me clear guidance to go with them without any misgivings. Listen, "And the Spirit told me to go with them without misgivings." Very clear guidance. Turn over, if you will, to chapter 13. And here Paul and Barnabas and those apostles there in the church. Chapter 13 of Acts, verse 1. "There were at Antioch in the church prophets, teachers, Barnabas, Simeon, who was called Niger, and Lucius of Cyrene, and Manian, who had been brought up with Herod the Tetrarch and Saul. And while they were ministering to the Lord and fasting, the Holy Spirit said," listen, "the Holy Spirit said, 'Set apart for me Barnabas and Saul for the work to which I've called them.' Then when they had fasted and prayed and laid their hands on them, they sent them away." So here is clear direction. The Holy Spirit said, send them away. That is, send them out to share the gospel of Jesus Christ. Turn to Acts chapter 16. And you recall here on the second missionary journey that Paul has Silas with him. And here's where they get in trouble. But before they do, they're headed in one direction and something happens. If you recall in verse 6 of Acts 16. "And they passed through the Phrygian and Galatian region, having been forbidden by the Holy Spirit to speak the word in Asia." Clear cut direction, clear sense of direction. The Holy Spirit said, don't do it. That is, don't preach the gospel in Asia. And when they had come to Mysia, they were trying to go into Bithynia, and the Spirit of Jesus did not permit them. So again, the Holy Spirit is giving them clear direction. What did Jesus say? When He, the Spirit of truth, has come, He will guide you into all truth. Then turn, if you will, to Acts chapter 20 and the 23rd verse. Paul is on his way. He's going to Rome one of these days and going into some great difficulty, going to be imprisoned and so forth. And some of his friends have been trying to tell him that. Verse 22 says, "And now bound in spirit, I'm on my way to Jerusalem, not knowing what will happen to me there, except that the Holy Spirit solemnly testifies to me in every city, saying that bonds and afflictions await me." Now, here are just four instances in the Scriptures how the Holy Spirit, listen to this, specifically, clearly, personally gives direction to God's servants for the decisions they are to make in their life. You say, well, now I understand that's for the apostles, but what about us? So I want you to turn, if you will, to Romans chapter 8. Because the promise that Jesus gave to his apostles was not simply to them only, but to all of us, so that the promise of the work and the ministry of the Holy Spirit that was he was to perform in those days, he still performs today. So look, if you will, in Romans 8. He says in verse 14, "For all who are being led by the Spirit of God, these are the sons of God," which is his way of simply saying it is the natural, normal way for the sons and daughters of God to live. How's that? To be led by the Holy Spirit. That is, that's our lifestyle. When you trusted Jesus Christ as your personal Savior, you gave up your rights to yourself, and so therefore, from that point on, you and I were to follow Him, to obey Him, to walk after Him, to walk uprightly before Him. In order to do that, we had to know what to do, when to do it, how to do it. And so He says, when the Spirit of truth has come, He will guide you into all the truth. He says, the sons and daughters of God are led by the Spirit of God. And turn, if you will, to Galatians chapter 5. And you'll recall He says in verse 16 of Galatians 5, He says, "But I say, walk by the Spirit, and you will not carry out the desires of the flesh." What is He saying? He says that you and I are to live our lives how? Leaning upon, relying upon the Holy Spirit. That is, relying upon His guidance, relying upon His energy, relying upon His direction day by day. It is the natural, normal course for the believer to daily, in the mornings when we awaken, seek the guidance of the Holy Spirit in our life, in our decisions, whatever that decision may be. That's the normal way believers ought to live. We should arise in the morning, putting on the whole armor, He says, the helmet of salvation, breastplate of righteousness, loins girt about with truth, feet shod with the preparation of the gospel of peace, sword of the Spirit, above all taking the shield of faith, and He says, above all else, praying. That is, we're to dress up in the morning when we get up to face the day and all the things that are going to happen. And not only that, but to ask and to seek the guidance of the Holy Spirit who's living within us, this inbuilt compass we have, the person of the Spirit, seeking His direction and guidance, asking for His warnings when we head in the wrong direction, asking for His clear guidance when we're about to make a decision. We are to live enveloped by the person of God. Listen, in the mind of God, He never sees us getting up and going over yonder apart from Him. The Spirit of God sees us. God sees us as living. That is, indwelling in His presence, baptized in His presence, enveloped in His presence, enmeshed in His presence, permeated, saturated with God. There's no separation between us and Him. And we're to live each moment, each day, aware of His presence, and that's what godly living is all about. A godly man or a godly woman is a person who lives in the awareness that they're walking in the presence of the Lord Jesus Christ moment by moment, day by day. And you see, a person who is seeking the mind of God, seeking the Spirit's guidance and direction, never sees themselves at any moment separated from Him or doing anything apart from the presence of Christ, who is living within us in the presence of the Holy Spirit. So, when you and I think about the Spirit's guidance, don't look back and say, well, that's what he said to the apostles. He said, when the Spirit of truth has come, he'll guide you into all truth. He also said, when the Spirit of truth comes, what'll happen? He said, ye shall receive power after that the Holy Ghost has come upon you, and ye shall be my witnesses in Jerusalem, Judea, Samaria, the uttermost parts of the earth. So you can't take one of those promises and say, well, I'm going to claim these and ignore those. No. God knew how absolutely, totally dependent you and I would be upon Him to make the right decisions. Now, there are enough of you who are listening who have some awesome decisions to make. Number one, who are you going to marry? God help the man and woman who flips the coin and says, I'll choose her. And God help the person who answers that kind of flip. Because some people are just about that careless. They say, well, you know, if you've got a choice in life, you just use your good common sense and make a choice. Common sense won't work apart from the Holy Spirit. Because the common sense becomes worldly sense apart from the Spirit. That does not mean that we're not to use our minds, which God has given us. But that mind needs to be sanctified by the Spirit of God. And we're going to talk about in a few moments how the Spirit does lead us and guide us. But the most important thing is that you and I to rely upon Him. Now, the third thing I want us to note here is this. When He says, when the Spirit of truth comes, He'll guide us into all truth. That is, the Spirit of truth always guides us with a particular purpose in mind. It's a threefold purpose, really. And here's what the threefold purpose is. Number one, the Holy Spirit is there to guide us, to prevent us from making wrong decisions in the immediate present. He knows we are prone to make decisions. Sometimes with snap judgment, we don't think, so we want to make one right now. Look, if you will, in the very first verse of this chapter, what he says. He says, now these things I have spoken to you that you may be kept from stumbling. I don't want you to falter. I don't want you to fall. That is, I don't want you to make the wrong decision. So he says, what I'm telling you is for the purpose of preventing you from making the wrong decisions, making decisions in your life that'll be detrimental to you. He says, so I want to tell you, when the Spirit of truth comes, He will lead you. He will guide you. He will show you the way. He will teach you. And so one of the primary motivations of the Holy Spirit leading us is to prevent us from making those mistakes in the immediate present in which we live, those daily things that we have to decide. The second motivation is that you and I may fulfill God's great purpose for our life. If you recall in Ephesians chapter 5, what he says in this passage, look there for a moment if you will. Beginning in the 15th verse of the 5th chapter of Ephesians, therefore, be careful how you walk, how you live, not as unwise men or women, but as wise, making the most of your time, which means, listen, making the most of your life, reaching your life's potential, fulfilling God's great purpose for your life, making the most of your time because the days are evil. So then, do not be foolish, but understand what the will of the Lord is for your life, whatever that might be. And we know the verses following say, one of God's purposes in our life is to be filled with the Spirit. But think about this. The Holy Spirit is your guide living within you moment by moment, day by day. He is there eternally, but He's permanent. He is instantaneously accessible to us. And He is there to prevent us from making mistakes moment by moment in our daily decision process. Secondly, He's there to guide us to make the right decision about our overall purpose in life. What are you living for? Spending it or investing it? Where are you headed in life? What are your goals? What are your ambitions? What are your dreams out there? Are these things that are consistent with God's purpose and plan for your life? That is, what is the will of God? He says the Spirit of God is living within you in order to protect you and guide you and lead you to make wise decisions. It is foolish to make decisions in our life and ignore the presence, the power, and the preeminent right of God to guide us in making those decisions. There's a third motivation, and that is, that motivation has to do with God's ultimate purpose in our life, which is in Romans 8:29, when he says that he predestined us to be conformed to the likeness of his Son. So the Holy Spirit who's indwelling us is leading us and guiding us with a threefold purpose in mind, that tomorrow morning, whatever you're facing, you'd make the right decision. He would keep you from stumbling. Secondly, as you pursue God's purpose in your life, that you'd make right decisions in fulfilling that purpose. And ultimately, that you and I would be able to look back in our life and see that we've made right decisions all along the way. And in the process of making those right decisions, God was shaping us and conforming us to the likeness of His Son, Jesus Christ. My friend, do you realize how much God loves you? That He loves you and me enough to put somebody on the inside of us who has promised to direct us, guide us clearly in every single decision in our life. He said, well, now, wait a minute. Nobody is going to always make the right decision. I didn't say they would. I said there is somebody on the inside of you who will guide us every single time to make the right decision in every single matter. I didn't say we always wanted to do what He said. I didn't say we would always do exactly what He said. But He's there to guide us if we will. Which leads us to a very major question here about the whole idea of the guidance of the Holy Spirit. And that is simply this. The question comes, are there any conditions that God uses by which to guide us? And there are. So I want you to jot them down, and if you're wise, you'll jot them down. There are some conditions upon which the Lord guides us through the Holy Spirit. What is the first condition? Well, the first condition is that you be a child of God. You say, well, you mean to tell me that if I don't believe in Jesus, God's not going to guide me? Correct. You say, well, but I've been talking to God, and God's been guiding me. No, He hasn't. My friends, you can think up all kinds of stuff. You can imagine all kinds of things. Listen, just because you hear a voice doesn't mean it's the voice of God. The devil speaks. Demons speak. There are a lot of foul, ungodly, evil voices that you can hear. And the only way you're going to hear God's voice is when you hear it through the person of Jesus Christ. Jesus said, I am the way, the truth, and the life. No man comes to the Father but by me. Now think about this. If the Holy Spirit indwelling us is God's method of guiding us, how does the Holy Spirit indwell us? Only after you and I have been forgiven of our sin through the shedding of the blood of Jesus Christ at Calvary, confessing that sin, repenting of that sin, and receiving Jesus Christ as our Savior. The moment we received Him as our Savior, the Holy Spirit came within us to indwell us, to seal us forever as a child of God. And He set up housekeeping within our body to live forever, to be our guide, our leader, in giving us direction for all of our decisions. He comes following the forgiveness of our sin and placing our faith in the person of Jesus Christ. That's when He comes. The only work of the Holy Spirit outside of the life of the believer as it relates to the unbeliever is convicting that unbeliever that they need to be saved. So there is guidance from the Holy Spirit to the unbeliever. What is it? His guidance is that you're living in sin. His guidance is that you need the Lord Jesus Christ as your Savior. His guidance is that you would understand what it means to be saved, how to be saved, and why the atoning death of Jesus Christ at Calvary makes it possible for you to be accepted in the eyes of Almighty God, though you're unworthy, living in sin, and have rebelled against God. The Spirit of God will clarify that in your mind so that you can be saved. Once you receive Jesus Christ as your Savior, Spirit of God comes in. There He is to guide you, lead you, and dwell you. So, the first step, first requirement, first condition upon which the Spirit of God guides is that we receive Him as our Savior so that the Holy Spirit is living within us. The second step is this. The second condition is that you and I would yield ourselves to Him. Now listen, I'm going to put a little parenthesis here because I'm going to come back and mention something. The Spirit of God is not going to give clear guidance to a believer who is walking in rebellion toward Him. You're walking in rebellion toward the Lord Jesus Christ, and you're seeking God's guidance and direction in very important decisions in your life. While you're rebelling toward what He wants over here, you want Him to ignore that while you get His clear direction over here. I want to tell you, He doesn't operate that way. And that's the reason so many people who are Christians make very, very wrong and oftentimes very expensive and destructive decisions. They made the decisions when they were out of the will of God, not walking in the Spirit, walking in rebellion toward God. How many young men and young women have come to me and said, I got married, When I was living in sin, I was backslidden on God. I didn't ask God. I just did it, and now I'm in a mess. Or I made a decision about this job when I was in a half-backslidden condition, wasn't going to church, and I wasn't reading my Bible much, wasn't praying much, and I think I made a wrong decision. Listen, when you get out of the Spirit of God, out of the will of God, doing what God wants you to do and start making decisions, I'm telling you, you're going to make wrong, expensive, and oftentimes destructive decisions. And so, one of the conditions of the Holy Spirit leading us is to be yielded to Him. Now, just for my own curiosity, I just reconfirmed this in my mind. I got a compass the other day, and I thought, well, now, point this thing, always going to be pointing to the north. And I think, now, how can I make it point some other way and mislead me? So I picked up a magnet, and I didn't even have to put it up on it. I just sort of waved it around. When I start waving the magnet around that needle on the compass, the needle started doing all kind of things. Let me tell you something. A magnet does to the needle of a compass what sin does to our understanding and our vision of God's clear guidance. It messes it all up. That is, it'll mislead us. Listen, the Spirit of God is going to lead us, but when we allow sin in our life, you see, once I put the magnet close by the compass, threw it all off. I can make that needle go anywhere I want to. And when I'm living in the flesh and want my way, selfishly desiring my way, you can do anything you want to do, but you won't get God's leadership. You can make it look right, but it won't be right. You can't confound the Holy Spirit. You can't frustrate Him. You can't make His needle point the wrong way. But what happens is, in our minds, we point the wrong way. We look in the other direction. We look in the wrong direction when we allow sin to influence our decision. If you want the Lord's guidance, you have to come to Him with open hands and open arms saying, Lord, what do you want? Now listen, I'll tell you when you know that you're yielded. You want to know? Say amen. I'll tell you when you know that you're yielded. When you can say to Him, Lord, I want your direction. And if the answer is no, it's okay. It's really okay. When you can tell Him that if what you're seeking is not His will, it's okay, then you know that you're surrendered. But as long as you're defending it, and as long as you're working at it, and as long as you're struggling at it, it is only when you can say, Lord, it's okay. It's all right. If that's not what you want, it's what I'd like to have, but Lord, if that's not your will, it's all right. Because I know that you love me enough that you're only going to guide me to do and to have the right thing. And so therefore, if that's not in your will, it's going to be all right. If you can't say that, you're not yielded. And my friend, one of the reasons we need to walk in the Spirit by the Spirit daily. Think about this. Every day, you and I make decisions. You say, I'm just a homemaker. I don't make all the important decisions. Yes, you do. That decision as to what to say to your son or your daughter, that may be a tape that goes off in their minds for years and years and years to come, is a very vital decision. Those little decisions that we make that we think are insignificant sometimes are the turning point in a person's life. I can think of about three things that come to my mind just when I said that, of things that people have said to me that they said sort of off the cuff, didn't realize what they were saying, that had a profound effect upon my life. Don't discredit those little decisions as saying, well, you know, that's not really significant. Let me tell you, my friend, only on the other side of glory will you and I be able to understand what was significant and what was insignificant. We'll never be able to figure that one out on this side. And the Holy Spirit demands and requires yieldedness. Now, that parenthesis I spoke of a few moments ago, here's an exception. There will be times when it's very clear as you seek the Lord exactly what He wants you to do, but you flinch. That is, you say, oh, now wait a minute, God, hold it. I'm not too sure I can do that. And you start backing off the cliff. Lord, I'm not sure I can handle that one. I must be misreading it. And then you finally realize, yeah, that's exactly what God is saying. And we flinch. Now, let me tell you what's not wrong with flinching. Sometimes God has a pretty good size order for us. And sometimes what He requires of us is tough. It's difficult. Because sometimes He will lead us into difficulty, hardship, trials. He will never tempt us to do evil, but He will lead us where He knows we're going to be tempted. To strengthen us, to build up our character, to reveal to us what we are. It is always to your advantage, with no exception, to obey God. Always, no exception. And sometimes you may have to say, "Yes, Lord," weeping. And sometimes you may have to say, "Yes, Lord," and open your hand to something you don't want to give away. There may be times when you have to say, "Yes, Lord," and turn and walk away from something very dear or somebody very dear. When you obey God, it can be very, very costly. But my friend, do you want God's best? That's all He has to offer. You see, the wonderful thing about God is this. Whenever you come to Him, you don't ever have to worry about getting anything second-handed. You don't have to worry about getting anything out of the bargain basement. It's always going to be the best. The very best that a sovereign, omnipotent God can create for your circumstances. That's what He always has to offer. I didn't say you'd always like it. I didn't say it wouldn't be costly. Didn't say you wouldn't weep. Didn't say it wouldn't be hard, difficult, and sometimes very painful. But one thing I know for sure, hallelujah, it is always the very best. And so sometimes the yielding is a struggle. But the third requirement is that I must believe that He'll guide me. You see, if I don't anticipate it and look for it, here's what happens. If I say, "Well, I asked God to show me," but listen, when you ask the Lord's guidance and you believe that He will. Remember what He says in Hebrews chapter 11, verse 6. Those who come to Him must believe that He is, and He is a rewarder of those who diligently seek Him. If I come to Him and I really anticipate and believe He's going to, here's what happens. That's very important. What happens is you begin to be very sensitive. That is, the Holy Spirit makes you sensitive in what you see and what you hear, what's going on around you. The Spirit of God makes you sensitive to the Lord's leadership. He makes you sensitive to the things that are going on around you so that when He does give you guidance, you'll know it. And we're going to talk about how He gives us guidance in a moment. So you see, believing that you're going to receive it, anticipating it, is extremely important. What happens is, it's like something gears up within you to begin to look and to expect, to anticipate. And there's a sense of excitement that goes on, that begins to be generated within you when you begin to look for God's answer to your specific seeking of guidance. And personally, I think that's one of the most exciting things about the whole Christian life, is that when you're confronted with something and you don't know what to do and you begin to seek the Lord and you know He's going to show you, and then the excitement of knowing, I know I'm going to know the truth, I know I'm going to have the right sense of direction, and I know I'm going to do it even though I don't like the idea maybe, and even though I don't want to, ultimately I know I am. It's that wonderful process that God takes us through in getting us there. You've got to anticipate it. God wants to teach us to live every day in such a quiet, intimate oneness with Him that we are walking sensitive to His presence and His still, small, quiet voice, how He speaks. And when you and I are walking anticipating that God's going to show us something here, something there, something over here, you think, "Yes, that's right." And what happens is your faith is greatly rewarded. Then there's one other requirement. None of us like this one. It's the worst one of all. The last requirement is that I must be willing to wait. If I've got to have it now, forget it. Psalm 27. Look at this psalm. You know this one by heart, I'm sure, but some folks do not. Psalm 27. Look, if you will, in this last verse. Wait for the Lord. Be strong, because He knows sometimes we'll weaken. Let your heart take courage. He knows sometimes we're going to be afraid. Yes, wait for the Lord. Look at it. Wait for the Lord. Be strong and let your heart take courage. Yes, wait for the Lord. There's sometimes that God's going to wait seconds. Sometimes it'll be minutes. Sometimes it'll be hours. Sometimes it'll be days. Sometimes it'll be weeks. Sometimes it'll be months. There are some things that could take more than a year. And you see, godly men and women are committed to waiting as long as necessary. Why would God do such a thing? That is, if he knows I need to know, why doesn't he tell me? Here's what happens. First of all, you start praying more. It's just automatic. And the heavier the burden about finding out what's right, the more you're going to pray. The second thing that happens is, because you want to be sure you hear the right thing from God, you get real honest about yourself. God is able to surface little things and little attitudes back here that you've not dealt with in a long time. All that little by little just starts rising to the surface. And you say, oh, I've got to deal with that. And I've got to deal with this and this. And so what happens is it's a time of cleanup. That is, the time of waiting is a time of cleanup. God begins to clean up some areas of our life that we had not particularly thought about maybe in a long time or overlooked or considered. And then not only that, God also is able to make us aware how absolutely dependent we are upon him. You've heard all the advice your friends have to offer, all the professional advice, all the professional counsel, and you know that you've got to hear it from God. God, I can't make a mistake. What do you want me to do in this situation? And what happens? Little by little, the Lord Jesus Christ, because he loves us, in this process of delaying the answer, we begin to pray. We begin to seek him. We move closer to him. He surfaces things that ought not to be there. We yield areas we have not yielded before. And before long, what he's done is he has grown us into the most wonderful, reassuring, beautiful, intimate relationship with him. And I want to tell you something. In the eyes of God, the finished product with him is not that we got the answer. The finished product with him, a warm, intimate relationship with him. And so what happens? He delays the answer. Sometimes it's because of circumstances, but so often it's because he wants to renew our minds and our relationship and our intimacy so that we are aware that every moment we are walking in his presence day by day. You see, our life should be a godly life. That doesn't mean like God. But that means so full of him, so covered by him, so enveloped by him, so permeated, saturated by him, that our life is a godly life. It's God's life here on this earth. God living his life through us in the presence of Christ and the Holy Spirit. So he delays the answer. Now, you should jot those down next time you have to make a decision. You might not have to wait, but 30 seconds, you know it. There's some things you're going to know instantly because you know the Spirit's mind about them. My friend, there's some things you can't afford to make a wrong decision about. And I challenge you to be sure that you're saved. Be sure that you yielded to him. To be sure in your heart. Begin looking, expecting, anticipating. And then, most of all, be willing to wait for his timing. Now, how does he do it? So how does the Holy Spirit guide us and lead us? So let me give you some suggestions here. How does the Spirit of God, whom the Lord Jesus Christ promised to be our God, how does he go about it? He says here, when he, the Spirit of truth, has come, he will guide us into all truth. Well, how does he go about guiding us? Well, first of all, he guides us by his word. That is, in the scriptures, there are some things that are very evident. For example, it's very evident in the Word of God that a person is to be saved, that they're to be baptized, that to forgive those who've wronged them, we're to be loving, we're to give to the Lord's work, we are to observe the Lord's Supper. There are many things that you and I know very evident and clearly in the Word of God. Listen carefully. The Holy Spirit will never lead you where the Word of God forbids you to go. The Holy Spirit will never lead you where the Word of God forbids you to go. And so the Holy Spirit is given to us, and his tool primarily is the Word of God. He says, thy word is a lamp unto my feet and a light unto my path. That's the primary tool that God uses to guide us. Now, secondly, he uses the principles of the Word of God. You say, well, isn't that the same thing? Not really. Let me distinguish between the two. There are some things that are very clear, and that is we should worship the Lord. Some things very clear. We should not commit adultery, should not be covetous, should not steal, lie, cheat, be deceptive. We don't even have to wonder what God says about that. It's very clear. But there are some decisions that you and I have to make that don't fall in the black and white area. they are sort of fuzzy and sort of gray. And so we think, well, how does the Spirit lead us in those directions? So let me give you four verses of Scripture. And if you'll just jot these four down, then I want to say something at the end of them. And they're very important. First of all, 1 Corinthians 10:31, which says that we're to do everything to the glory of God. Second scripture is Ephesians 5:20, which says we are to be able to give thanks in all things. The third scripture is Colossians 3:17, which says we're to do all things in the name of the Lord Jesus Christ. And the fourth text is Philippians 4:6 through 7, which talks about praying about everything. So let's say you come up against something that's foggy, hazy. It's not definite in the Word of God. So ask yourself this question. First of all, will God be glorified in this? Secondly, can I give thanks to God in this decision? Can I do this in the name of the Lord Jesus Christ? And can I honestly pray about it? And if I cannot do those four things, then I better not do it. If I can't pray sincerely about it, if I cannot do it in the name of the Lord Jesus Christ, if He cannot be glorified in it, and I cannot do it with thanksgiving to God, I had better not do it. So there are some principles there that you might just jot down, because there will be some of those situations and circumstances that are not quite as clear as some others. Now, a third tool He uses, we said first of all the Word, secondly the principles of Scripture, the third is circumstances. There'll be times when the circumstances will be so clear, we will know what God is saying. Does remember what He says in Romans 8:28? He says, God so engineers our circumstances that He always engineers them for our good, so that our circumstances will be such that we're listening and are sensitive to His leadership. Sometimes the circumstance will be such that it's very clear. Paul, in the 16th chapter of Acts, the Spirit of God said to him, don't go. The other situations in his life, when he knew, without any doubt, that the circumstances were such that he was to preach a certain place or to do a certain thing. In your life and mine, circumstances are such that he closes the door or he opens the door. And then, of course, there's the whole idea of conviction. Now, what do I mean by conviction? Well, let's put it this way. It's like the Spirit of God just gives us this overwhelming sense of assurance. This is it. Or let's say that you're praying, for example, and you think, Lord, what shall I do in this situation? You're committed to Him, surrendered to Him, yielded to Him, want His best. And as you begin to pray about which move to make, the Spirit of God will begin to burden your heart about the right one. That is, as you begin to pray and you're committed to whatever He says, and you can say it's okay to either one of them, the Spirit of God begins to move the emphasis of your thinking, and you feel heavy about this particular one, till finally you know that's the decision. God uses our sensitivity to Him, our willingness to wait upon Him. He will strengthen our conviction in a given area, and all the rest just sort of fade away, and somehow things that were absolutely tremendously significant all boil down, and there's only one that really mattered. I'd much rather wait and get God's direction than to listen to all my friends who want to please me, want to feel good, because they think they may have helped me. Think about this. The Holy Spirit is committed to giving you clear direction in your life, no matter what. Now, I want to ask you a question. Have you ever been saved? I know the will of God for your life about that. And that is to give your life to Christ right now. You see, I'm thinking about next week. Behold, the Bible says today is the day of salvation. Have you been baptized since you've been saved? Well, I've been thinking about it. I'm going to do it one of these days. You need to be baptized now. It's a witness of what God's done in your heart now. Are you a tither? Well, I've been thinking about it in the future. God has never told anybody to be saved next month, to start to be baptized a year from now, to start tithing when they got all their finances straightened out, or to forgive someone else when they have first asked to be forgiven. There's some things God's never done. He doesn't operate that way. And I simply want to ask you this last question. Has God told you something, given you a sense of direction, spoken to your spirit during this message about something you need to make a decision about, and you know the right thing to do? Are you committed to doing it? If you are, you're walking in the Spirit. And if you're not, you are not. It's dangerous to make decisions. We're living in disobedience to God. Father, we love you and praise you for giving us the Spirit. And we pray that every single one of us would be wise enough to wait ever how long is necessary to be sure we have the mind of the Spirit in all of our decisions. I pray, Father, for those who need to be saved, that they would not put it off another day, but to be willing to ask for the forgiveness of their sins, to ask you, Lord Jesus Christ, to be their Savior, and to trust you to respond to their request by the forgiveness and sending the Holy Spirit to indwell them and to seal them as a child of God. And Lord, there's people who are in the process of making decisions, some of them very crucial, some irrevocable, some with long-lasting consequences. If the decision is wrong, it'll be devastating. Would you lead them back through those four requirements to make the right decision? To be sure they're saved, their wills are yielded, they're expecting and anticipating your answer, and they're waiting until you make it clear, is my prayer in Jesus' name. Amen.
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3: Today's scripture reading is Ephesians chapter 4, verses 17 through 24. So this I say and affirm together with the Lord, that you are to no longer walk just as the Gentiles also walk, in the futility of their minds, being darkened in their understanding, excluded from the life of God because of the ignorance that is in them, because of the hardness of their heart. And they, having become callous, have given themselves up to indecent behavior for the practice of every kind of impurity with greediness. But you did not learn Christ in this way, if indeed you have heard him and have been taught in him, just as truth is in Jesus, that in reference to your former way of life, you are to rid yourselves of the old self, which is being corrupted in accordance with the lusts of deceit, and that you are to be renewed in the spirit of your minds, and to put on the new self, which in the likeness of God has been created in righteousness and holiness of the truth.
2: If we want to become God's mighty servant, we must first decide whether we will base our life on His priorities or the world's. Before salvation, people typically live according to their own desires. However, Scripture teaches us to do the opposite, to put God above all else and regard one another as more important than themselves. Jesus says that giving God top priority involves loving Him wholeheartedly, denying ourselves, and following Him. How can we know we are becoming spiritually stronger? First, we'll be less attracted to sin and ungodly practices, and we'll yearn to be more like Jesus. Next, we'll start replacing ungodly habits with activities that please and honor the Lord. Then, we'll begin to comprehend some of the deeper biblical truths and apply them in our life. Finally, our spiritual discernment will improve. With the Holy Spirit's help, we will more easily recognize and choose God's best. Do you want to become mighty in spirit? If so, spend time in the Scriptures, learning what is important to God. Then ask Him to transform you into the person He has designed you to be. As you align your priorities with His, you'll discover a strength and purpose you never knew was possible.
4: Just because you're a multi-millionaire and you say, I can buy what I want, I can have who I want, I can go where I want, I can do what I want, my life, I'm free. No, you're not. You're not free until Jesus sets you free to worship Him and to praise Him and to love Him and to follow Him and to walk in His ways. Every other single lifestyle is a lifestyle not of freedom, but of bondage.
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4: Freedom. That word is very motivating, very reassuring. It's a precious word. It's a word that everyone wants to feel deep down in their heart, no matter who they are. It is a word that causes revolution. It's a word that brings people together in marriage when they really realize what true, genuine love is all about. They're free to give themselves to one another. Where does freedom fit in your life? Do you want to be financially free? Do you want to be politically free? What does freedom mean to you personally? Well, there are many people who are very wealthy, but they're not free. Who hold high positions, but they're not free. See, freedom isn't wrapped up in things that you and I are able to pursue in life and achieve. It says something about who we are, what we believe, and how far we're to go to make that freedom available to somebody else. Well, when you think about it, in Jesus' day, one out of every three persons was living in poverty, extreme poverty, or they were slaves. One out of every three. So when Jesus began to talk about free, He had their attention. Because all they knew in their society was poverty, slavery, fear, and oftentimes hopelessness. When you hear that word, what do you think? Do you feel something? Or do you find yourself saying, but I'm not free. I wish I were free. I wish I could be free. I wish I could feel that freedom, but I do not. Maybe because you are in a job, for example. You can't get out of it. You can't walk away. And it's very difficult for you to go every single day and do the same thing. I don't know what it is in your life that's causing you to feel that you're not free. But maybe in this message, if you listen carefully, you'll discover what that is. Because my prayer for you is that you'll be free. That God will set you free to be the person He created you to be and achieve those things in life that He wants you to achieve. So when Jesus began to talk about freedom, believe me, their ears were open, their eyes were open, their hopes were open. Because that's what freedom is all about. It's all about hope also. So I want you to turn to the 8th chapter of John, very familiar chapter in the scripture. And in his conversation with his listeners, he wasn't saying this is how to be saved, but once you are saved by the grace of God, here's what you do. And that is, listen to what he said. In the 8th chapter, beginning in verse 28, Jesus said, when you lift up the Son of Man, then you will know that I am He, and I do nothing on my own initiative, but I speak these things as the Father taught me. And He who sent me is with me. He has not left me alone, for I always do the things that are pleasing to Him. Don't you wish you could say that? I always do the things that are pleasing to Him. And as He spoke these things, many came to believe in Him. So Jesus was saying to those Jews who had believed Him, if you continue in My word, then you are truly disciples of Mine. And you will know the truth, and the truth will make you free. Notice what He said. He said, if you continue in my word, that's the word of God. If you continue in my word, then you're truly disciples. Not if you continue in my word are you saved. They're already saved. But you're truly my disciples. So when somebody says, are you a disciple of Jesus? Ask yourself the question. You continue in the word of God, reading God's word, soaking your mind and heart in it. He says, if you continue in my word, then you are truly disciples of mine. And you will know the truth. And the truth will make you free. What truth? What is the truth that makes us free? And that's what I want to talk about.

0: captivated by the lie that your things and your abilities and your talents and your skills and all the things you can enjoy in life, that you're doing that? No, you're captivated by them. You're not free until you're freed by a personal relationship with Jesus Christ. You say, oh, no, that's not freedom. That really puts me in bondage, because then I can't drink and destroy myself. I can't smoke and destroy myself. I can't use profanity. I can't commit adultery. I can't have all kind of sexual indulgences and be free. No, you're not free. That's the devil's lie. And Jesus said he's the master liar. You're not free until Jesus sets you free to worship Him and to praise Him and to love Him and to follow Him and to walk in His ways. Every other single lifestyle is a lifestyle not of freedom, but of bondage. So, do any of these things happen to be those issues that you have to deal with in life? Well, the most elusive one of all is not any of these. The most elusive of all of them is this. Those captivating feelings we have, those emotions that we have that oftentimes destroy people. So think about it for a moment. Your emotions have been with you for a long time. They're deep down inside of you. They may have been there since you were a child, for example. They're difficult to identify, and sometimes you can't identify them without somebody helping you identify them. But they're there, and they have captured you. You've been captured by them all of your life. And you keep saying, I know I'm free, I know I'm free, I know I'm free. You say, because I've confessed them and I've repented of them. Let me ask you a question. Has there ever been a time in your life when you recognized that you had a major problem and you confessed and repented of it before God? Yes. How many times did you confess and repent? Only once? No. You confessed over and over, and you repented again and again and again. You told God, and you told God, and you told God, and you told God, and years have gone by, and what happens? You still aren't free. Because you see, there are emotions so deeply hidden oftentimes in our lives, until we identify them, they will always hold us captured. We'll never be able to be the full person God intends for us to be because of false ideas we have about ourselves. And a lot of that, of course, somebody placed in our life, either parents or friends or circumstances did it. So I want us to think for just a moment. When you ask yourself, are you free? Are you free emotionally? If you're not, you're living in captivity. And this is one of the most dangerous kinds, because oftentimes you can't see it. It's deep down inside. As I said, it's been there so long, you're comfortable with it. That's who you are. You say, well, that's who I am. And this is how I've always been. Well, could it be that you're living in slavery and not even realizing it? Emotional slavery is just as powerful as sexual slavery or slavery of drunkenness or whatever it might be. Just as powerful. So I want you to ask yourself the question, could any of these things be true of you? And could it be that they're holding you and binding you in ways that maybe you don't want to face? And as someone said to me this week, simply this, I don't want to stop drinking because I don't want to face myself. I'm running. I know I'm running, but I'm not ready to stop running. And so he would think that he could stop it in time he pleases. No, he can't. He can't stop any time he pleases till he turns to Almighty God. So let's think about it for a moment. What are the kinds of emotional bondage that any one of us can have in our life that can devastate us on the one hand or keep us down? There are many people who have lots of abilities and talents and skills, and the reason they don't move forward in life is because they're captured. They are imprisoned by a spirit of fear. I'm afraid I'll fail. I'm afraid I won't do it the right way. I'm afraid of what people will say. And so fear dominates their life. They will tell you they're absolutely free, but they're not free. Then, of course, there's false guilt that people have. Once you trust the Lord Jesus Christ as your Savior, you're free. You're no longer guilty. And somebody says, well, I've repented of that sin. It happened a long time ago. And yet, when I get down to pray, it keeps coming up. Somehow, it just keeps popping up. And I know I've repented. I know I've asked God to forgive me, but somehow, it keeps popping up. And oftentimes, that is a false sense of guilt. It has you incarcerated. that no matter what you do, those guilty feelings suppress your joy and your peace and your happiness. And you say, well, if I could just get rid of that. You know, probably if our population got free, really free, the drug companies would go out of business. For the simple reason, there isn't anything in a bottle that can set you free, the kind of freedom that God wants you to have. And so there are people who live in false guilt and people who live in jealousy. Jealousy has captured them. It's like binding them. They're jealous. They don't know why they're jealous. Maybe something happened deep back yonder in their life, or maybe it's something that happened recently, and it just has, they can't even think straight. They'll have to admit, you know what? I'm just not thinking straight these days. They won't admit what the problem is, or sometimes they do. But you have to deal with it. There is a truth that can set you free of fear and jealousy and all the rest. Then there are people, for example, who live continuously in worry and anxiety. Suppose this happens to my children. Suppose this happens to me. Suppose I lose my job. Suppose. And they work themselves into a cell block, so to speak, of what? Uneasiness, uncertainty, and fear, and wonder what's going to happen in their life. Until you're able to deal with that, it'll keep you bound. And many people, full of anxiety, full of fear, maybe because of the way you grew up and how you were treated. And so they say, well, you know what? I've felt this way all my life. That doesn't mean it's the will of God. And I think many children are mishandled in life. And many children, for example, are warped in their personality. They grow up thinking things about themselves that are absolutely not true because they were instilled with that. They grew up in fear and anxiety and frustration, and they say, well, you know, this is the way it was in my family, this is the way it was, and so they give in to it. Many people are living incarcerated by thoughts and ideas and attitudes. They'd like to be free. They don't know how to get out. One of the reasons is they don't understand what's going on. They don't understand that these feelings may have started many, many years ago. And I can think of some feeling in my own heart. There was there for many, many, many years. I didn't see it. Nobody else either saw it or had the courage to tell me, do you realize thus and so in your life? And then my friends loved me enough to be honest with me. And once I realized, I thank God, look what I've missed about my relationship with you. That I could believe that you could love me just the way I am. That I don't have to perform, don't have to please. I can just be myself. With all my faults and failures and whatever it might be. A very, very liberating moment in my life. That's not the only imperfect thing about me, but I'm simply saying this. One by one, if you're willing, God will set you free. And there's nothing like an emotional freedom that comes when you have dealt with something in your life that you know. And when I think about people who grow up that way, We hurt ourselves and we hurt other people because we miss the wonderful spirit and the camaraderie we have with other people who come from different countries of the world. It doesn't make any difference what color they are, what language they are. Almighty God looks on us. He sees every single one. You know what? God doesn't see color. God doesn't listen for this language. He doesn't listen to one language over here and maybe another one over here. God created all of us. And so anything in my life that causes me to be less than God wants me to be is a sense of captivity, and it needs to be dealt with. And we are not free as long as anything has us, listen, walking down a path that God does not want us to walk down.
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1: 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One reason for slow growth as a Christian is that we ignore some really big things. Here's a moment with Charles Stanley.
5: What is it that causes a person to keep coming to church, keep listening to sermons, and somehow there is no deeper desire for God, no hunger for Him, no thirst for Him, no real excitement about Him? Well, I'm going to tell you what part of it is. Part of it is just pure old sin. My friend, you cannot grow in the Lord holding on to anything that God has put His finger on. Now think about this for a moment, because it's the truth. If God brings something to your mind and He says, I want you to deal with this, it's not right in your life. You say, Lord, one of these days I am. And you bypass it. And you flip over it. And you go under it. And you go around it. I want to tell you something. The moment you pass what God has required of you and you don't deal with it, at that moment you cease to grow spiritually. Now you may get more active and more popular, but that doesn't mean you're growing spiritually. Because listen, when God says, hey, you've got to deal with this, there's no way in the world that I can increase my activities over here in order to balance off what God says I've got to deal with. And I believe many people who are sitting in church pews who are not growing in the Lord, who are not spiritually growing in the Lord Jesus Christ, they have sin in their life they absolutely refuse to deal with. And if you refuse to deal with it, you're not going to grow. Listen, until you unite the truth with faith in application of your life, you can listen and listen and listen and listen until sermons run out of your ears and not grow spiritually until you unite the truth and your faith in application in your heart. And that's exactly why churches are absolutely filled with people who are not growing in their spiritual life.
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5: Why would anybody want to join a church? In fact, if you look around, there are lots and lots of buildings. Some of them are large, some of them are small. And the question is, what goes on in these buildings? What's it all about? Why do people do what they do? And besides that, who started it anyway? And not only that, is it necessary to belong to a church, to be a godly person, to walk in holiness before God? Does God say that it's absolutely important to be a member of the church in order to go to heaven? Well, that's a good question. Let me ask you this question. Are you a supporter of the church or are you a critic? More than likely, if you're a critic, you've had a bad experience somewhere along the way in some church, or it just may be that you've listened to other people complaining, moaning, groaning about the church, and so the truth is, you don't have any idea what goes on. Or, if maybe all you know is some of the criticism that you've seen in the media and so forth, but have you ever personally become a part of a local body of believers and understood what it's all about, what we do, why we do it, and what the message and the mission of the church is all about? Maybe if not, you ought to listen very carefully to this message, because you should not make a judgment about all churches based on maybe a bad experience you've had? And secondly, how would you even know which church to join? What kind of criteria would you go by? So I think if you will listen carefully to this message, you'll be able to make up your own mind, listening to God and knowing the truth about what the church is all about. So I want you to turn, if you will, to Matthew chapter 16. This is a very important time in the life of Jesus, because up until this time, he has not talked about his suffering and what he's going to face on the cross, though certainly he knew all about that. And it's interesting what happens in this passage, to give you a little background. He's asking his disciples who people say he is. Then he asks them, who do they say he is? And then he turns right around and talks about a little later. He talks about suffering and dying. So it almost sounds like a little bit of confusion here. How would you start something and then at the same time, almost the next breath, talking about the fact that you're going to lose your life? So beginning in verse 13. Now, when Jesus came into the district of Caesarea Philippi, he was asking his disciples, who do people say the Son of Man is? Notice he identified himself. Who do they say the Son of Man is? And he was indeed identifying himself. They said, some say John the Baptist, others Elijah, but still others Jeremiah or one of the prophets. He said to them, but who do you say that I am? Simon Peter answered, you're the Christ, the Son of the living God. What a wonderful answer. And Jesus said to him, blessed are you, Simon Bar-Jonah, because flesh and blood did not reveal this to you, but my Father who is in heaven. I also said to you that you are Peter, and upon this rock I will build my church, and the gates of hell will not overpower it. I will give to you the keys of the kingdom of heaven. Whatever you bind on earth shall have been bound in heaven. Whatever you loose on earth shall have been loosed in heaven. Then he warned the disciples that they should tell no one that he was the Christ. Now think about this. He said to them, who do you think I am? Peter said, you're the Christ, the Son of the living God. Then Jesus said, Peter, you didn't come up with this yourself. This was revealed to you by my heavenly Father. Now, this 18th verse is a verse that's been so misinterpreted and so controversial, because there are people who believe that when Jesus said, I say to you that you are Peter, and upon this rock I will build my church and the gates of hell will not overpower it, that because the word Peter, Petros, is the same word for rock, many people believe that Jesus meant that he was going to build his church upon a person, Peter. Well, that's totally unscriptural to begin with. And certainly it is not like the ways of God at all that he would build his church upon a man. What he's referring to, he's building his church upon this. Upon what? Upon this confession of his faith. Christ is the Son of the living God. That is the truth upon which our Lord built his church. And so a few verses down later, when he talks about from this time on, Jesus began to show his disciples that he must go to Jerusalem, suffer many things from the elders and the chief priests and scribes, and be killed and be raised the third day. This was very confusing, and Peter here takes him aside and says, you know, this will never happen. And Jesus has to say to him, Peter, you're now acting like the devil. Probably wasn't the only time he acted like him, but here he's saying, Satan's behind this, Peter. Now, Jesus said, I'll build my church, and I'll give you the keys of the kingdom. That is, when the body of Christ is declaring the truth, that truth is binding. No person has the keys to bind anybody about anything. It is the truth of the Word of God, the truth, the revealed truth of God he has given to his church. And what that truth binds men and women. That is, whatever that truth is, we live by that truth. We violate that truth, then we suffer the consequences. That's what he's referring to here. Now, back to our question we started out in the very beginning. Why should anybody even belong to a church? What is the church in the first place? And many people who are critical of it know absolutely nothing about it. And tragically, many people who belong to a church don't know much about it either. They just know that somebody told them they ought to join the church, or some people join a church because it's good business, or it gives them a little status, or it makes them feel good. It salves their conscience. They don't get involved. They don't give. They don't pray. They don't read their Bible. They're not living a godly life. But somehow, if they can just go to church on Sunday, somehow that makes them feel better. Now, many, many years ago, When I was a kid growing up, you went to church because it was the sort of the thing to do. And if somebody didn't go to church, you thought, must be a heathen, because it was sort of the social thing to do. It's better, my friend, for it not to be the social thing to do. People should go to church, join a church, because they believe out of conviction it is the right thing to do. Now, the question is, what is this thing we call a church to begin with? Well, let's think about it this way. There's a Greek word, ekklesia. Ek, out of, klesia, called. The church is composed of those people who have trusted Jesus Christ as their Savior, and, as he says, called, the called ones, called out of the world system in order to unite together to live a godly life as a godly community. The Church of the Lord Jesus Christ is a godly community of people who have chosen to receive Jesus Christ as their Savior and live unlike the world system, but live unto God a godly life. That was and is his intention. We could divide the church into three categories. There is the universal church, which is composed of all people in heaven and earth who are the saints of God. There is the church that's composed of all believers all over the world, for example. And then there is the local bodies of churches made up of whether it's a Baptist, a Methodist, a Presbyterian, an Episcopalian, or Catholic, or whatever it might be. Local bodies of believers who've assembled together to worship the Lord and to serve Him. And so when we think in terms of the universal church, we're talking about all the people who are saved, heaven and earth. We're talking about those people all around the world who believed Him as personal Savior. And then the local church, for example, that we would call a local autonomous body. And so we could say that when you think about the three categories of the churches, we could say that surely all of us who are believers, we belong to a local church. Now, there are some people who've been saved who have never joined a church. And they'll say, well, I don't think it's absolutely necessary to be a church member. Why do I necessarily want to be a church member? If I'm saved and going to heaven anyway, why do I need to belong to a church? Well, I want to answer that question here because I do believe that certainly there is a very legitimate answer to it. So when he says here, I will build my church and the gates of hell will not prevail against it. So we have to ask, do we belong to that universal church? Yes. The visible church that's made up of bodies, the local bodies everywhere. We belong to one of them, a local church. And so the question is it important? Well, let me ask you a question. Would Jesus establish anything and give it a work to do and say, you don't need to be a part of it? So when we think about what the church is, it is that body of people who have been called out of the world system, saved by the grace of God, and placed into that body. Let's think in terms of the New Testament references to church, and one of those references is, and if you might want to turn to two or three of these verses, look if you will, and let's turn to the first one, which refers to the church as the church of God. Look if you will in 1 Corinthians chapter 1, and you'll find this in chapter 1 of 1 Corinthians. You'll find this also in chapter 1 of 2 Corinthians. You'll also find it in chapter 1 of Galatians, and that is Paul's reference to the church. And he identifies the church in Corinth, both epistles and also to the churches of Galatia. He says in verse 1 of 1 Corinthians chapter 1, Paul, called as an apostle of Jesus Christ by the will of God, and Sosthenes, our brother, to the church of God which is at Corinth. So Paul identified the church as the church of God. Now, but let's move on to 1 Timothy for a moment. And if you will notice in 1 Timothy chapter 3, something very significant, Paul says to Timothy in this 15th verse. 14th verse, he says, I'm writing these things to you, hoping to come to you before long, but in case I'm delayed, then here's what he says. I write so that you will know how one ought to conduct himself in the household of God, which is the church of the living God. So here he identifies it as the household of God or the church of the living God. And notice how he describes it. The pillar and support of the truth, which says to us that a true New Testament biblical church will be a pillar and a support of the truth. That is, you should be able to hear the truth from a church, from a local body of believers. Not a mixture of truth and error, but the truth. And so Paul has identified the church as the church of God, the household, as he says here, the household of God and the church of the living God. Now, there is another word that the Bible uses here to refer to the church. But before we get to that, let me just say this. Somebody says, well, wait a minute. What about all the reason I don't join a church is look at all these denominations out here. Are denominations scriptural? Absolutely not. Well, where do they come from? They came from man's interpretations of Scripture, differing from other people's interpretations of Scripture. And so we have all kinds of denominations, and we have them because we have differences of opinion as to what the Bible says or what it teaches. You say, well, why don't all the Christians get together? Don't expect it to happen. Don't expect it to happen. You know why? Because many of us believe things we're not going to compromise under any condition whatsoever. We would never compromise the fact this Bible is the infallible, inerrant Word of the living God. It is eternal and true from cover to cover. From Genesis 1:1 to the last verse of the Bible, it is the infallible, inerrant Word of the living God. Would we ever give up on that? No. Do many people believe otherwise? Yes, they do. Are many of them saved? I'm sure that many of them are saved. They just have different opinions about what this is. And so I can tell you, we will never all get together. So when somebody speaks about the unity of the church and a one world church, I'm here to tell you, when there becomes a one world church, you're going to have a church that is absolutely backslidden, because there'll never be a one world church in this life until Jesus Christ comes, takes us all to home to heaven, and then it'll be a heavenly church, not a one-world church. So, denomination scriptural? No. Well, then why do you belong to one? Because I do believe, as many of us believe, and as you probably believe about your church, that you belong to a local group of people who, whatever you believe, that's the reason you belong to them. We belong to this fellowship because this is what we believe. What I want to show you why you should belong to any church and how you ought to choose what church you belong to, based on nothing to do with denominations or any of that, but what should be the criteria by which you join a church. So there's the church of God, he says, the church of the living God, the household of faith. And then the Bible talks about the church being the bride of Christ, or rather the body of Christ. Look, if you will, in Colossians chapter 1, verse 18. He speaks of it as being the body of Christ. We'll come back to that bride in a moment. Colossians chapter 1, and notice, if you will, in verse 18. Paul has been talking about our Lord here, and then he says, speaking of Jesus, he's before all things, and in him all things are held together. He is, that is Christ, is also head of the church. Listen, head of the body, the church. So the church is spoken of as the body of Christ, and the Christ being the head. Now, why that? Because when Jesus left this earth and went to heaven, he left the church. That is, he established the church. He said to his disciples, he said, sit down in the city of Jerusalem until you be endued with power from on high. He says, because you're not ready until the Holy Spirit comes upon you. Holy Spirit came upon them at Pentecost. 3,000 people received Jesus Christ as Savior, and they were baptized, the beginning of the church. Then they began to meet together, and they said they devoted themselves to prayer and fellowship and the doctrines or the teaching of the apostles. There began the church of the Lord Jesus Christ. And he said, I will establish my church, and the gates of hell will not prevail against it. The gates of hell have been attacking the church since the very beginning. It always will. Satan will always be the enemy of the church, and he'll stir up everything and everybody he possibly can in some way. But the real better translation of this is this, and that is, the gates of hell, listen, will not be able to stand the onslaught of the body of Christ. People have been attacking this Bible for centuries. They've been attacking the church for centuries. There are more Christians today than ever before. There are more people believing the Word of God than ever before. There's evangelism and missions going on all around this world. And in spite of all the attacks, it looks like the world would understand, the more you attack us, the more we bleed, the more we multiply. Safest thing you can do is leave us alone. But you know what? We don't want you to leave us alone, because we don't want to get satisfied. We don't want to get apathetic. We don't want to settle down. We have a mission and a ministry, and God has given that to us. That is, to all the church, his entire body, whatever denominational part you may belong to, we have a mission and a ministry. And so when he talks about the church, he talks about the church of the living God, the church of God, and he calls it the body of Christ. Now, there are some other words in the Bible that sort of describe what the church is about. For example, it's called the body, and each of these is symbolic of something that relates to the church. The body speaks of the unity. For example, in 1 Corinthians chapter 12, we see this. There is the eye, the ear, the nose, the mouth, the leg, the arm. Each part has its own particular part in the body. And so what he's saying is there's one body but many members. Each person is important. Each plays an important part, or should in the eyes of God, and each one fits together. That is, he put us here with different spiritual gifts in order to make up one. The Bible speaks of the church as called the bride of Christ, which emphasizes our relationship to him, the loving relationship that our Lord and we have together. The Bible also speaks of the church as a building, and that is that it's one. Not separate, but it's one. The church is to be one. The Bible speaks of the church as being a priesthood of believers, that is, with authority and with position and privilege, we come before our Lord God. The Bible also speaks of the church as being a branch, and that is the source. Christ is the source of our life. He says, I'm the vine, you're the branch. And he's grafted us into Christ Jesus, made us one with him. The Holy Spirit lives on the inside of us, makes us one again with him. The Bible also talks about the church as being a flock. For example, Jesus said, you are my flock. What does that refer to? That we are owned by him, ownership. So you can go all the way from unity to ownership, and all through the scriptures, God has designated his church, the household of faith, as his body. We are here to carry out the work that Jesus ceased to carry out on earth when he was here physically in his bodily form. So therefore, we say that we're the body of Christ. It's like, here's the head. He is the head over all the church, and he's to be head in every single church. Pastors are under-shepherds. They are not the ultimate shepherd, but the under-shepherd. And so that's what the church is about, and these are the names and the indications of it. Now, what is the makeup of the church? What's the church made up of? Well, first of all, we just read that Jesus Christ is the head of the church. He is the one who rules and reigns. He is the one who, through the Holy Spirit, gives direction and guidance to the leadership of the church. He has called men to be pastors and teachers of the church, giving them the responsibility of giving direction and guiding and teaching and instructing the body of Christ. Staff members on any church staff also share in that responsibility. And the truth is, the whole body shares in the responsibility of the mission of the church. But the head of the church is the person of Jesus Christ. Now watch this. When you have a difficulty believing that Jesus Christ is, listen, that he is God, that he is deity, then listen, if you deny the deity of Jesus Christ, and the Bible says that Jesus Christ is the head of the church, then what you're saying is this: you have the head of the church who is not God, he is not divine, he is not deity, then who is he? Jesus said to his disciples, who do you say that I am? He says, you are the Christ, the Son of the living God. You are the Messiah. You and the Son of the living God, you are God. If you do not believe that Jesus Christ is deity, and the Bible says that he's the head of the church, you already have a major problem in what you believe, a major problem in your church, and a major problem about how you would carry out the work. Because you've got somebody in charge who's not God. Is he always right, or is he not always right? Listen, you cannot deviate from one single portion of the Word of God. If you do, you get yourself in trouble. It's like dominoes. You may say, well, this isn't, I don't have to believe this, but what you have to ask is, what falls in the sequence? Jesus Christ is the head of the church. He is the Son of the living God. He's the founder of the church. What did he say? He says, I will build my church, and the gates of hell will not overpower it. And so Christ is not only the head of the church, he's the head of the church because he established the church. It was his idea. He is the one who builds the church. And so we talk about building churches today. People talk about building the church. We may build buildings. It is only God who builds the church, because the church is not a building. Churches are people. We are the saved saints of God. That's what the church is all about. We meet in this place, and people meet all around the world in awesome cathedrals that are absolutely beautiful, in thatched roof huts out there, out in the open. The church of the Jesus Christ meets in all kinds of locations. Christ is the head. He established the church, not a building. It is the people. And so when somebody says, well, my church is located on such and such, and oftentimes they're talking about the building. But remember, you are the church. Take this building away. This church still exists. We are the church. And so when we think of the makeup of it, it is Christ the head. Secondly, the makeup of the church is, watch this, it is composed of people who have received the Lord Jesus Christ as their personal Savior, believing Peter's testimony that Jesus Christ is the Son of the living God, believing that He went to the cross and died for our sins and paid our sin debt in full, and having received Him as our personal Savior, we have now become sons and daughters of God. Only those who are children of God belong to the church. Now, as you look in the Scripture, the Bible says, except a man be born again, he cannot see the kingdom of God. He says, old things are passed away. Behold, all things have become new. We are the new creations in Christ. When you trusted Jesus Christ as your Savior, you became a new person. New destiny, new interest. Listen, God began to give you spiritual gifts. He began to make known to you what He wants to do in your life. Whole different perspective. Belonging to a church is not belonging to some civic club. It isn't like some other club. This is a whole new spiritual relationship. Those who belong to the church, to a local church, to the great body of church, the universal church, are those who've trusted Christ as their Savior. Otherwise, you shouldn't join. Now, let's go to one step further. There are people who belong to local churches who have never been saved, never trusted Jesus Christ as their Savior, do not even understand what salvation is about. But they have been convinced by, persuaded by, or their parents, their grandparents said, well, you ought to join the church. And they got you in a church early in life, maybe as a kid, and you join. And that's why a lot of people got in so early. They don't know what it's about. Nobody ever instructed them to know what it's about. And so before long, they leave the church and quit coming, quit going to church. So there's another group of people involved here. And that is those who are deceived. That is, they joined the church, never trusted Christ as their Savior, brought in while they were children, and made members of a local church, never having trusted Jesus Christ as their Savior. Now listen carefully. If you listen, say amen. Amen. Whose fault is that? Is it the guy who sits in the pew, or is the man who stands behind the pulpit? The fault lies primarily right here. Because if a man of God stands in the pulpit and says, the only way to get to heaven is through faith in the Lord Jesus Christ, an entrance into this local fellowship. You join this church because you have been saved. You may walk a church aisle or whatever it might be, trusting Jesus Christ as your Savior. You become a member of this church after you're saved. You don't join a church to get saved. You receive Jesus Christ as your Savior, and then you become a member of a fellowship. Whose responsibility is that? It is the responsibility of the pastor to make it very, very clear that the church of Jesus Christ is made up of the head who is Christ and the saints who are those whose lives have been changed by the grace of God through faith in the atoning death of Jesus Christ at Calvary. Tragedy of tragedy is the millions of people who sit in church week after week, don't even know what the church is about, don't even know why they're there. They've just been going since they were a kid, never having trusted Christ as Savior. Nobody ever explained to them that it was absolutely essential to be born again. And so there they sit week after week. Then they wonder, what do you mean come to church more than once? In other words, they come because it salves their conscience. They come because they think they ought to. They come very, very sincere. Listen, I'm not questioning the sincerity of lots of people because that's what they were told. That's the way they were brought up. But I'm here to tell you they're in deception because somebody deceived them. And I would say to any man of God, if you invite people to join a church, never having confronted them with the gospel of Jesus Christ, you have done them a great disservice and a great disfavor. Because one of these days they're going to die and meet God. And they're going to say, well, you know, I've been a member of the church all my life. Trusted Jesus as your Savior. What's that mean? Been born again? Nobody ever explained that to me. I was brought in when I was a kid, brought in when I was a baby, joined when I was in Bible school. Nobody ever sat me down and explained to me what it meant to trust Jesus Christ as my Savior. That's what, listen, we wonder why the church is weak. The reason the church is so weak is because there's so many people in the church, listen, who are not committed to Jesus Christ, who are not living a godly life. Nobody's ever explained to them what the church is all about, what its mission is, what its message is, and why we do what we do. Where does most of the fault lie? It lies right here at the pulpit. Not all the fault, because once a person has heard the gospel, then it's time to get right with God. You say, well, suppose I belong to a church, and even I've even been baptized, but I all of a sudden realize I've never been saved. What should I do? He said, what you should do, you should go to your pastor and say, you know, I realize I've never trusted Jesus Christ. I've been a member of this church 10 years, 20 years, 40 years, 10 days, 2 weeks. I've never trusted Christ, but I trusted Jesus Christ as my Savior this week. I want to be baptized scripturally now that I am saved, and I want to join this church as a saint, as a child of the living God. Now I'm ready to join this church. And you know what? You'd settle a lot of things in life that need to be settled. And so when we talk about who makes up the church, who makes up the church are those who trusted Jesus Christ as their Savior. Now, what is the ministry of the church? Well, the very word minister tells us something about what the church is all about. Because you see, most people don't have any idea what the church is all about. I'm afraid that for most people, church is worship service on Sunday morning, period. That's church. So I want you to jot these down. I'm going to give you two or three things you need to jot down. So when somebody asks you, you can tell them. You need to know, first of all, personally, listen, the better you're informed about what you're a part of, the more you're going to get involved in it, and the more you're going to be supportive in prayer and giving and everything else. So first of all, what is the ministry of the church? The ministry of the church is threefold, and I'm going to ask you to give it back to me, so get it down. First of all, the ministry of the church is the ministry to God. How can we minister to God? At the first ministry of the church, listen, minister to God, and that's worship. We meet together. We don't just teach the Word of God. We meet together and we sing and we praise the Lord and we glorify Him and we exalt Him and we recognize His majesty. These songs we sing, all of these songs we sing, these hymns, these choruses, they're uplifting. Listen, they not only exalt the Lord Jesus Christ Himself, but they do something to us. The music feeds our soul, feeds our spirit. And we focus our attention upon Him. We talk about Almighty God. We talk about I exalt Thee. We talk about Him being Creator. We sing about Him being our Savior. We sing about the resurrection. We sing about the crucifixion. We sing about His goodness and His love and His mercy. What are we doing? We're exalting Him and honoring Him and recognizing the fact that He's our God and we are devoted to Him and we serve Him and love Him and honor Him and obey Him and walk in holiness before Him. We worship the Lord and God is glorified in our worship. Now, there are some people who worship God differently than we do. And people worship God in different ways. Some people worship God very, very quietly. That's what they've done all their life. Some people worship God. They stand up. They shout. They dance around a little bit. And you say, well, is that scriptural? Well, let me just say this. If you're so happy, listen, now watch this carefully. If you're happy in the Lord and God is doing something in your life and you just can't stand still, and it's sincere and genuine, I'm not going to tell you what you can and cannot do. You can't put God in a box. There's sometimes when the choir begins to sing and you all begin to sing, it's hard for me to stand still. Because, you know what? Because my spirit is in relationship to Jesus Christ. And sometimes I just want to shout, hallelujah, praise God. When the singing's over, my heart's still soaring out there. Because I'm connected, I'm related, I'm talking to my Father, I'm listening to Him, I'm listening to the voices of God's people singing and praising the Lord, and I don't want to stop. This is the wonderful thing about worshiping Him alone in your own private bedroom or your living room or your den or wherever it might be. You can pray as long as you want to, sing as long as you want to, sing as loud as you want to, and listen, when you're singing to the Lord by yourself, it doesn't make a difference what anybody else thinks, because you're singing to God, worshiping Him. That's the first ministry of the church. Well, part of the ministry of the church, very, very simple, very clearly given to us in the Bible. And I gave you that one and didn't give you a verse of scripture, so I don't ever want to miss that. So turn, if you will, to Psalm 132 for a moment. He says in verse 7 of Psalm 132, let us go into His dwelling place and let us worship at His footstool. What does that mean? That we come in the spirit of humility. Let us enter His gates with thanksgiving and in His courts with praise. And so psalm after psalm after psalm talks about praising and worshiping God. That's part of our ministry. That's our ministry to God. Now, I want you to turn, if you will, to Ephesians chapter 4 for a moment, because we're talking about the second ministry of the church, and that is to the saints, and that's edification. Look, if you will, in Ephesians chapter 4, because here God is very, very clear about what we are to do. Fourth chapter. Look, if you will, in the 11th verse, Ephesians chapter 4, verse 11. He says, and speaking of the church, he says, and He gave some as apostles, some as prophets, some as evangelists, and some as pastors and teachers. Why does He give these men to the church? for the equipping of the saints, for the work of service, to the building up of the body of Christ. Now think about this. The second ministry of the church, first ministry is worshiping God. Second ministry of the church is the edification of the saints. That is, we come to worship Him, and part of our worship is edification. That is, we open the Word of God. Have you turned the Scriptures? I ask you to write things down. I ask you to remember some things. I ask you to give them back to me, to quote them back to me. Why? Because edification isn't just a one-way trip. Edification means that we become involved in asking some questions. What does the Word of God teach? What is it saying to us? My responsibility as a pastor is to open the Word of God and say, here are the principles of Scripture. Here's what the Word of God teaches. I cannot even imagine somebody standing behind the pulpit, reading a passage of Scripture, laying their Bible down, and then speaking for the next 20 or 30 minutes and never refer to the Scripture. Totally, absolutely beyond my comprehension that anybody can edify the church and listen and never open the Word of God. Secondly, listen, if you go to church, I don't care what kind of church you go to, you ought to carry your Bible. Well, I don't know what they think if I did. Well, you know what? Maybe it doesn't make any difference what they think. Maybe you ought to start something new in your church. Start carrying your Bible. You know what? If enough of you carry it, somebody may get the right idea. I need to start reading out of this, quoting these verses. I'm not being critical. I'm just telling you like it is. This is the truth. You can go to many churches. Nobody carries their Bible. And oftentimes, somebody may open it up, close it up, pull out a sheet of paper. And there are men who belong to denominations, and I'm not being critical at all, believe me. Their sermons are sent to them, handed down to them, and this is what they preach by. And so I cannot imagine having to be forced in a situation where somebody else sends me a message of what I'm going to preach. What about God and me? What about listening to God? What about getting the message from God? Who knows the needs of the people better than God? Who knows what's going on in the life of those people? And so what does God do? He works in the heart of the pastor all week. He lays the message upon our heart. And we come, listen, having something, having worked in our own heart. Listen, full of the Spirit of God and full of the message of God. And so listen, part of the ministry of the church, edifying the saints. If you go to church and you don't hear anything worth practicing, you don't hear any principles, you don't hear anything worth opening your Bible for or writing down, you need to ask yourself the question if you're in the right church. There are many, many, listen, hundreds and thousands of godly men out there preaching the Word of God, who believe the Scripture from cover to cover, who want to edify you, who want to build you up, who want to strengthen you, who want to help you become the person God wants you to be. Part of the ministry is opening the Word of God, edifying the people of God. That's what it's all about. And I believe anybody who goes to church and spends an hour or whatever it might be, you ought to walk away having brought something away that spoke to your heart, that'll help you, listen, live a godly life that week. Encourage you, comfort you, strengthen you, or convict you of sin or whatever it might be. First ministry of the church, listen, first ministry of the church is what? Is to whom? Is to God. And that is what? Worship. Second ministry of the church is to whom? Saints. And that is what? Edification. Third ministry of the church is to the world, and that is what? Evangelism and missions. Third ministry of the church is evangelism and missions. Now look, watch this now. Methods may change because cultures change, but the message must never change. Methods can change, but listen, the message must never change. What did he say to those disciples? Before he left, he said, as you go, make disciples of all nations, baptizing them in the name of the Father, Son, and the Holy Spirit. He says, teaching them to observe all the things that I've commanded you. Go into all the world and preach the gospel to every creature. The ministry of the church is getting the message of the atoning death of Jesus Christ to the entire world. That's the ministry of the church. It can't be just worship. It can't be just edifying the saints. It must be also getting the truth of the gospel to people who've never heard it. How many times have we heard it? You can go anywhere in this country and hear the, every anywhere in this nation, hear the gospel. Many times, men who drive those big tractor trailer trucks, they'll come in, they'll visit us, and they'll say, I can pick you up almost anywhere in this country at some time of the day. Well, so why are we everywhere? Because we just want to carry out the Great Commission. Every country in the world. Why? Because we want to carry out the Great Commission. Why? Because that's the ministry of the church. Evangelism. Telling our people we work with. Telling our friends about Jesus Christ. Why we believe what we believe. Who our Lord Jesus Christ is and why they need Him. That's part of the ministry. So when somebody says to you, what's the ministry of the church? What are you going to tell them? First of all, the ministry is to whom? It's to God. And what's the ministry? Worship. Second ministry is to whom? Saints. And what's the ministry? Edification. Third ministry is to whom? The world. And what's the ministry? Evangelism and missions. That is the ministry of the church. So somebody says, well, now, what kind of church should I belong to? Well, I'm going to come to that in a few moments, but certainly it ought to be a church that, which those three things are very evident. Otherwise, it's not a New Testament church. Now watch this. Some little churches, small churches are doing every bit of that. And some big churches are not doing any of it. And so it has nothing to do with size. Now, once in a while, you hear somebody talking about building a mega church. That is not even a scriptural term. First of all, pastors can't build churches. We say, well, he's a great church builder. You've missed it. He may build a building and he may build an organization. Only God can build a church. Only God can build a church. And he builds the church through his son, Jesus Christ. And listen, through the power of the Holy Spirit. God forbid somebody call me a church builder. I'm not a church builder. We're just edifying the saints. Mega churches, what's that? That means it's big. So what? There's some pastors out there of churches of 30 or 40, 50 members who love God just as much as we do. They give their money. They tithe their income. They pray. They do missions work through their denomination or in their community, whatever it is. You know what they're doing? They're doing exactly what God called them to do. Don't judge a church by its size. Big does not mean right, and small does not mean wrong. And because a man is a pastor of a small church, it doesn't mean he's any less talented or less godly than a man who's pastor of a big church. We need to get all off of those human judgments of men, godly men out there who are doing their best. So the church has a threefold ministry. And so when somebody asks you, well, why do you belong to a church? And what's that church up to? And what are they doing? You can tell them. You say, well, here's the ministry of the church, threefold. And you have exactly what to tell them. Now, let's think about something. Here's a danger. Because to keep all three of those balanced is a challenge. For example, here's a church that loves to worship. And they spend most of their time worshiping. And they praise the Lord. And they sing. I'm for all of that. Just got through telling you we don't sing enough. I'm for all the worship and the praise and whatever you feel like doing when you're worshiping. As long as it's sincere. And I'm like the fellow who said, I don't mind somebody jumping 4 feet off the floor and shouting hallelujah and praise God. As soon as their feet hit the floor, tie their income, then you'll know that they're sincere. You know it's for real. But if it's all this and jumping up and down and hollering, screaming and carrying on, listen. Here's what happens when you get out of balance, and if that's the majority of the worship service, usually, I wouldn't say always, but most of the time, they're doctrinally very weak. And secondly, they're very weak in their evangelism and missions. Secondly, if a church is all edification, what happens? We just want to teach. You know what happens? You can get real dry. There must be worship. There must be evangelism. You can't have one without the other and have it balanced like God intended for it to be. Likewise, if a church is all missions and evangelism, and I've seen churches that were so mission-minded, they gave most of their money to missions, and it was missions and missions and missions and missions. And you know what? If you don't have a strong local base, after a while, you don't have anything to send to missionaries. You can't support them because there's nothing there. You have to build a strong base. It must be doctrinally sound lest you send out people in the mission field who don't believe the Word of God. So it's got to be balanced. You've got to have worship. You must have instruction, edification, and you must have missions and evangelism. That's the way God intends for His church to operate. So you certainly have a right to ask the question before you join a church. Are these things certainly true in our church? Now, for example, what's the methods of the church? Well, when I look at the scripture and see what Paul said about different things and how the church worked, for example, first, one of the methods, the primary method, is prayer. Listen, God's church moves in proportion to God's people praying. Because what does prayer do? Prayer says that I'm acknowledging my need of God. And so we get on our knees to seek direction and guidance for the church. Guidance for our lives. Guidance for individuals. Guidance for things that are going. Guidance for decisions we have to make. It is in prayer we seek His mind. about decisions. It's in prayer that we get His message. It's in prayer that we're able to minister to people. It's in prayer. Listen, when there's no prayer, there's not going to be any anointing of the Spirit on anybody. I don't care who they are. You can have all kind of gyrations on a platform, but I'm here to tell you, if it isn't bathed in prayer, it's not going to work. So one of the methods of the church, first of all, is prayer. Look, if you will, in Acts chapter 2 for a moment. Acts chapter 2, and if you'll recall here, the church is just beginning. And notice what

As God began to work in their hearts. For example, in Colossians chapter 4, you recall that Paul asked the Colossian church to pray for him. In verse 2, here's what he said. Devote yourselves to prayer, keeping alert and with an attitude of thanksgiving, praying at the same time for us as well, that God will open to us a door for the word so that we may speak forth the mystery of Christ, for which I've also been in prison. What was he saying? He said, I need the church at Colossae to pray for me. Listen, churches must be praying churches. Individual, private prayer, praying together, corporate prayer. Why? Because that is the source of the power of God, because it is an acknowledgement that we need him. So what's the method of the church? First of all, we move by prayer. Secondly, the Holy Spirit. What did he say? You know this passage by heart, I think. Luke chapter 24, that 49th verse. Remember what he told them? He said, now, you sit down in the city of Jerusalem. You just stay here. He says, until you be endued with power from on high, clothed with power from on high. Why? Because they weren't ready until the Holy Spirit came upon them. You recall also in Acts chapter 1, he says, ye shall receive power. That is God's divine energy and strength and anointing. You shall receive power after the Holy Spirit has come upon you, and you shall be witnesses to me both in Jerusalem, Judea, Samaria, the uttermost parts of the earth. Listen, God's methods, watch this, God's methods are prayer and, listen, and depending upon the enabling power of the Holy Spirit to make things work in the church. That's the way God intended for it to be. And I can remember growing up in the church that I grew up in, the emphasis of the Holy Spirit was all on gifts, speaking in tongues and so forth. I didn't know anything at all about the Holy Spirit until I, curiosity in my own mind and heart, I'm certainly stirred by God. And I began to think, well, now, Lord, here's what you said in the Word. And I began to read and realize that when Jesus said, you sit down and wait till you be endued with power from on high, there's something important about this. And when he said, you shall receive power after that the Holy Ghost has come upon you, there's something important about this. I can remember preaching a message in my first church, or not in the church, but in an associational meeting of all the churches there, on the Holy Spirit. And this pastor came up to me, and he was a very elderly man. He said, you know, he said, if I'd have preached that message in this same place a few years ago, they'd have run me out of here. Now watch this. We think that what we know has always been popular in the front of the church. That's not true. And it's amazing how godly people can be so out of sorts that they can be critical of the very truth of the Word of God. Now watch. Because somebody takes something to the extreme, the natural response is to back way off. And so for a long, long time, the emphasis on the Holy Spirit is back way off. So what did God do? God uses all kind of things, all kind of people, to bring His truth back into where it belongs, which is at the heart and the core of what the church does. And so I can remember growing up in some years in a Baptist church, I never heard Him even talked about. He was never mentioned. Listen, if you will notice in the Scriptures, the work of the Holy Spirit, all of His works relate to specific areas in our life which we are unable and incapable of carrying out apart from His presence and release of His power within us. The church moves by prayer. The church moves by the Holy Spirit. And thirdly, the church moves, listen, by the individual involvement of the saints. Watch this. Go to 1 Peter. 2 Peter, 1 Peter, look at 1 Peter. Look, if you will, in the fourth chapter. Chapter 4, verse 10. He says, be hospitable to one another without complaint, as each one of the saints has received a special gift, employ it in serving one another as good stewards of the manifold grace of God. How does the church move? Well, we move by prayer, by dependence upon the Holy Spirit, but by personal involvement. Listen, utilizing the spiritual gifts that God has given us. He's given to every single one of us a spiritual gift. That's why we talk about the unity of the church. In 1 Corinthians chapter 12, he talks about the body. The eye does not do what the ear does. The nose does not do what the lips do. And the arm does not do what the leg does. And the foot does not do what the hand does. He says we are all important. Listen. The Church of Jesus Christ moves in prayer and dependence upon the Holy Spirit as each member of the body takes his and her personal place in exercising the spiritual gift or gifts that God has given you. And so all those gifts are not wrapped up in singing, preaching, and teaching. There are multitudes of things. There's the gift of exhortation.

0: There's the gift of service. There's the gift of giving. There's the gift of mercy, gift of administration. God has given His church. Listen, every single one of you who's saved, you have a spiritual gift. You say, oh, I don't think I'm gifted. Yes, you are. Each one of us has received one or more spiritual gifts. And listen, God does not give them so we can say, I have the gift of exhortation. I have the gift of mercy. I have the gift of giving, administration. No, He gives it in order that we may employ it, put it to work in serving one another. So in the body of Christ, we ought to serve one another. There are positions, there are places of service. For example, let's say that the people who work in our parking areas and direct traffic out there, you say, well, that's not a spiritual gift. Yes, it is. For example, if a person has the gift of service, they love serving other people. They can stay out there when it's hot, when it's cold, when it's raining, when it's snowing, sleeting, hailing, doesn't make any difference. You know what? Because they are serving the Lord out of their gift of service. If a person has the gift of giving, you know what? They're very cautious and very careful about what they give, but they're generous in what they do. A person with the gift of mercy can pick up on somebody else's hurt and pain and suffering, whereas somebody else maybe may not be able to. A person with the gift of administration can't stand confusion. So what happens? They want to organize things. Sometimes they want to tell you what to do also, but they want to organize things and they want to make things work. But you know what? The truth is we need all of that. We need teaching, we need exhortation, we need administration and giving and mercy. We need all of these gifts. That's how the church moves. Listen, that's the real way the church of God moves. And so when somebody says, well, what's the method of the church? The method of the church, the methods may change, but those three things better not change. Now, there are people today, for example, who want to change some other things. They say they want to make the church user-friendly. Can you imagine Jesus saying that? Don't bring your Bible, it'll intimidate the lost people. Take away the cross, don't want anybody to get upset. Don't sing those old hymns because that's too ancient. Let's make everybody feel good. Do you know what Jesus would say when everybody got to feeling real good around Him? And He would listen and watch what was happening, and they began to listen, and about the time everything was looking real good, you know what He'd say to them? He'd start talking about the cross. Start talking about death. Start talking about forsaking, sacrifice. And on one occasion in the 6th chapter of John, He said to His disciples, are you all leaving too? They were bailing out, coming and going. As long as he was feeding them, everything was fine. But then when He began to talk about the cross, they began to bail out. Do you think Jesus has ever given any thought to making His church user-friendly? Can you imagine taking a cross off because it's going to offend somebody? Or not singing, A Mighty Fortress Is Our God, because it's ancient? Taking the blood songs out of a hymn book? Or not flipping through the pages of Scripture too much, lest you make somebody beside you feel insecure and inadequate? Or don't bring any pencil and paper because, you know, there are people sitting there who they'll feel sort of insecure. All of that is total rubbish. What is the ministry of the church? Ministry of the church, worshiping God. Ministry of the church, edifying the saints. Edification, getting into the Word of God, flipping pages, writing down the truths, making a list of those principles, applying them to our heart. Listen, friendly, yes. Fellowshipping, yes. Loving one another, yes. Afraid you're going to offend somebody? No. It's not that we want to offend. Listen, I'm not going to offend somebody purposely under any condition. You don't hear me judging and criticizing people and calling people by names because I understand where people come from. But to compromise our biblical, scriptural conviction in order to make somebody feel good, never. You know what? You don't get saved that way. You don't get saved that way. You get saved by hearing the truth. Now, people can use different methods of worship. I absolutely understand that. They can have drama. They can have choruses. They can only sing old hymns if they want to. It doesn't make any difference. A church has to do what they're comfortable doing, but never to compromise the message. And never to be ashamed. Listen, never to be ashamed of the cross. That's totally, absolutely unscriptural. That's what it's all about. The cross of Jesus Christ is a central theme of the Word of God. It was what Jesus was all about when He came into this world. So some methods may change, but these methods must not change. We go and pray on our knees. We move in the power of the Holy Spirit, and we move individually, exercising our gifts as God has given us those gifts. Now, so it's not entertainment. Some people say to me once in a while, well, you don't tell any jokes. You know what? When I stand up here, this is not a joke in matter. This is not a joke in matter. Now, some things may come out humorous because I make mistakes. I do understand that. But this is not a joke in matter. We're talking about people's eternal destiny. We're talking about people where people are going to spend either heaven or hell. This is serious business when you go to church. Happy? Yes. Delighted? Yes. Contented? Yes. Excited? Yes. Worshipful? Yes. Loving each other? Yes. Absolute joy in our heart. But it's serious business. And so when we ask about what is the method of the church, very simple what the method is. What's the message of the church? The message of the church, very crystal clear. What's the message of the church? Here's the message of the church. Simply this. The sinful, lost, helpless condition of mankind without Christ. Message number one, he needs a Savior. Message number two, for God so loved the world that he gave his only begotten Son, that whosoever believes in him should not perish but have everlasting life. The love of God. Message number three, man is accountable to God for his life. So let me give you some scriptures so you can jot them down. So we said, first of all, that message is threefold. The sinful condition of man, Romans 3:23. For all have sinned and come short of the glory of God. The Bible says our sins have separated us from God. He says, many will say to me that day, Lord, Lord. But he said, I will say to them, I never knew you. Depart from me, ye that worketh iniquity. The sinful, hopeless, helpless condition of mankind. Message number one. Second message, the love of God. For by grace you're saved through faith, that not of yourselves, it is the gift of God, not of works, lest any man should boast. The love of God, that is a part of the message. Turn, if you will, to Romans. And look, if you will, in this 14th chapter. This is the third part of the message. And that is man's accountability to God. Verse 10 says, but you, why do you judge your brother? Or you again, why do you regard your brother with contempt? We all, listen, for we will all stand before the judgment seat of God. For it is written, as I live, says the Lord, every knee shall bow to me, every tongue shall praise God. For as it is written, as I live, says the Lord, every knee shall bow to me, and every tongue shall give praise to God. So then, each one of us will give an account of himself to God. What's the message of the church? Listen, it is not social reform. It is not politics. It is not the environment. All of those things are important. The message of the church is the lost condition of mankind. The message of the church is the redemption that is, listen, provided through the cross of Jesus Christ. When men get saved, they will make a difference in every aspect of life. The message of the church is the accountability, the personal accountability of every single one of us to God. That's the message of the church. So, when churches become issue-oriented, and all they do is talk about this issue and that issue and the other issue, you know what suffers? The propagation of the gospel. And I've seen it over and over and over again. When somebody gets issue-oriented, it's this issue today, that issue tomorrow, this issue over here, and this issue over here, what happens is less and less gospel, less and less power, and what happens? It sort of disintegrates into something other than a biblical New Testament church. When people are instructed in the ways of God and they begin to live a holy life, they will make a difference. They will make an impact. They will be like salt and like light in their community. They will make a difference. But the message must never change, and it must never sway to something other than, listen, the sinful condition of man, love of Almighty God for sinful man, and his provision at the cross, and the accountability of man. Those three things must never be set apart and set aside and substituted by anything else. That's the message of the church. Now, there are many aspects of those messages, but in essence, that's the message of the church. Now, one last thing, and this is most important. Somebody says, all right, I've heard every bit of that. Can you give me some kind of test that says, I want to join a church, I want to join the right kind of church, how am I going to know what kind of church to join? All right, get ready, because there's a threefold test, I believe, that'll help you join the right kind of church, because every single person ought to belong to a local body of believers. That's where we exercise our gift. That's where we become involved in evangelism and missions. That's where we worship God together. Forsake not the assembling of yourselves together, which is the manner of some. But God brings us together to do what? He brings us together, listen, to worship Him. We are encouraged by seeing so many other people week after week. We're encouraged by seeing people coming from every part of the world. We're encouraged by being together, loving each other, and sensing the presence and power of God. We love that. What is that? There's a threefold test. Now, you need to get these down. And if you're not a member of a church, I would encourage you to write these down. Ask yourself the question, is this the kind of church I want to belong to? So, first of all, there is a doctrinal test. Jot it down, a doctrinal test. Test number one. That is the most important test. In other words, if they don't believe right, then you don't want to be a part of it because they're going to indoctrinate you in some fashion or another and certainly going to get to your kids. All right, doctrinal test. Jot these down. Number one, the Bible. Do they believe that the Bible is the inerrant, infallible Word of God? That is, it is without mixture of error. Do they believe that the Bible has errors in it? Do they believe that the first 11 chapters of Genesis is a myth? Do they believe that all of Revelation is just symbolism and not reality? Do they question the fact of whether Peter wrote Peter or Mark wrote Mark? In other words, is there questions about this part of the Scripture should be removed? You believe this part and ignore that part? Then, my friend, test number one, failure. Believing that the Bible is the infallible and inerrant Word of God. Second doctrinal test, the deity of Christ. That Jesus Christ is not only the Son of God, He is God. If you, listen, if a church does not believe that Jesus Christ is God, then my friend, you don't want to belong to it. Why? Because if He's not God, we have no hope of salvation. If He's not God, He's a man. And if He was a man, He was a sinner. And if He's a sinner, He can't die for my sins. That means that leaves only me to die for my sin, in my sin, and to be lost and separated from God forever. The deity of Christ, and there are folks out there who do not believe that He's God. Deity of Christ, absolute essential. Number three, that Jesus Christ was virgin born. Oh, so, well, I can't handle that part. The Bible says He was. Then you see, what you have to ask is, am I going to believe this book or am I not? To believe that Jesus Christ was virgin born. The Bible says the Holy Spirit conceived Him in the womb of the Virgin Mary. Either the Bible is true or it's not true. If it's not true there, maybe it's not true over here. If it's not true over here, maybe it's not true over there. If it's not true over there, probably not true over here. And so what do you say to your children that are growing up and you say, well, here's the Bible. This is part of this is God's Word and part of it's not. What would your son or your daughter say to you? Well, why am I supposed to believe something part of it? Which part's right and which not right? What part's true and what's not true? And so there's no answers to that. So we believe, first of all, that the Bible is the infallible and inerrant Word of God. Jesus Christ is deity. He's born of a virgin. And that He, listen, He bodily resurrected. This wasn't some spirit out there floating around somewhere. That Jesus' body disappeared because Jesus resurrected body as well as spirit. The bodily resurrection of Jesus Christ. Not only that, that church ought to believe that not only was He bodily resurrected, but He is going to return. Jesus Christ is coming again, the coming of the Lord Jesus Christ. Whether you want to call it the second coming or His return, whatever you call it, but that you believe that Jesus Christ is coming again. Not only that, but you believe that there is going to be a judgment. There is a judgment. There's going to be a time when man stands before Almighty God and gives an account for his life. And if somebody says, well, you know, I believe in the love of God and I believe those things, but Jesus Christ is coming again. There's going to be a judgment. Not only that, that they believe that there is a heaven and a hell. That doctrinal statement ought to say that there is a heaven and a hell. Now, I've left the last thing to last, not because it is last, but because it's the most important one of all. Listen, they must believe that Jesus Christ, the Son of God, went to the cross and died a sacrificial atoning death, which means that His death was not just the death of another man, but He died a death and in which God the Father placed all of our sin upon Him, punished Him for our sin, and made it possible now that by faith we can accept Him as our personal Savior and be saved and eternally secure. That is the atoning, listen, the sacrificial atoning death of Jesus Christ must be a part of that doctrinal statement. Now, you go to a church and they don't believe those things, then my friend, for God's sake and for your sake and the sake of your family, depart. Because if it's not grounded upon the Word of God, then what is it? You owe it to your children. You owe it to your children to raise them in a church where somebody believes this book, because they're going to listen. They're going to face a world of sensuality, idolatry, all kinds of sexual sins, and they're going to want to know, what do I do next? If they have a Bible that's partly true and not true, you know what they're going to do? They're going to do what comes natural. They're going to choose the part they believe that doesn't bother them, and choose the part that they don't believe, which bothers them, and that's the way they're going to live. That's just as natural as it can be. And my friend, listen, if what I have said bothers you, there's a reason it bothers you. It may be that you've already seen that. It may be that you've sort of felt some of that already. It may be that all of a sudden you're saying, wait a minute, ho, ho, ho, ho. My grandfather, my grandparents, my grandfather was a pastor of this church, and my folks have always lived, and I've been a member of this church for 30 years, and you're telling to me that I'm wrong? No, I didn't say you were wrong. I said a biblical test for joining a church ought to be what they believe. What is their doctrine? You say, well, I don't think all that makes that much difference. Yes, it makes a difference. Listen, it makes a difference what you believe. You know what makes a difference? Because number one, it's going to determine where you spend eternity. And number two, it's going to determine your lifestyle. What you believe determines your lifestyle. It determines how you're going to live. No hell, no heaven, no judgment. How are you going to live? Loose. You will not live a godly life if you do not believe those things. You don't believe Jesus Christ is the eternal Son of God? That he is deity, then you will not worship him. You will not worship him. You will not recognize him. If he's not deity, you can't call him Lord. Why you want to, listen, would you call anybody else Lord? Absolutely not. Why do you call Jesus Lord? Because he's God. Why do we submit to him? Because he's God. Why do we acknowledge him as our Lord and Savior? Because he is. It does make a difference what you believe. So the first test is the doctrinal test. Very important that you and I follow that doctrinal test. Second test is this. Is that church building your faith? Is that church strengthening your relationship to God? Is that church enabling you to understand the Scripture? Is that church teaching you the principles of Scripture? Are they encouraging you to live a holy life? Are they giving you guidance, whether it's in the worship service or the Sunday school or whatever they're doing? Are they teaching your children the Word of God? Are they grounding you and your family in the truths of the Word of God? Are they equipping your kids to go to college and defend their faith? Are they equipping you as parents when you face difficulties and hardships and troubles? Are they equipping you to face the storms of life and the trials of life and the disappointments of life and the discouragements of life with confidence and assurance and boldness? Are they teaching you that God is in absolute control and that you can trust him in every circumstance, that we're not victims of our life? We are the sons and daughters of God living in an evil world, and our God is sufficient to care for us. Third test. Does that church have a ministry to the world? Is that church concerned about not only poor people and poverty-stricken people around them, but are they concerned about people around the world who have never heard the gospel? Are there missionary emphases? Are there evangelism emphases? Are you encouraged to share your faith? Are you taught how to share the gospel of Jesus Christ in your life? You take those three tests, and my friend, it will guide you to a biblical church, one where you will grow, one where you can worship God, one where you can fellowship with godly people, one where you'll be loved and where you can love in return and where you can rejoice. Listen, it is a great delight and an awesome pleasure to be a part of a local group of people who are doctrinally grounded in the Word of God, who love to be edified in the Word of God, and who are concerned about a world who does not know their God. Now, what's the church about? It is about the most important business in the world. Who's it made up of? The Lord Jesus Christ and the saints of the living God, who are eternally secure in him. And what are we up to in life? We're up to, listen, we're up to worship, edification, and evangelizing the world. What did Jesus say? I will build my church. And the gates of hell, no matter how often they rattle the bars, it'll never work. Because the church will not only survive, we will conquer ultimately, because we already have the account in the book of the Revelation. Satan is a defeated foe. He's going to be cast into the eternal pit, where he is going to be forever and ever and ever, and all of his angelic being, fallen angels, all of his demonic powers are going to be there while we're in heaven enjoying glory forever and ever and ever. The tragedy is there will be those there who have rejected Jesus Christ as their Savior, and that's the one thing you do not want to do. So think about it. If you've never trusted Christ as our Savior, what assurance do you have? You're not a member of a local body of believers. You're missing out on the worship and the edification among God's people and being involved in missions and evangelism around the world. Do you know what the major cause, the major problem is? Selfishness. Self-centeredness. I want what I want. Don't disturb me. Don't get me up on Sunday morning to go to church. Don't tell me I got to listen to sermons. Don't tell me I got to give money. Don't tell me this, that, and that. You know what that is? That's pure selfishness. Do you know why we live in the nation we live in? Because godly men and women were a part of the founding of this country. They established the church. We respected and feared God for years and years and years in this nation. We have freedoms like no other country in the world has. You know why? Because of this book and because of local churches like this all over this nation, and because godly men preach the gospel and godly men and women go out to share the truth of the gospel all over the world. Every single one of us owes all that we have and all that we are to the person of Jesus Christ. Should a person belong to a local church? Absolutely. Yes, yes, yes, yes, yes, indeed. Why? Because it was founded by Jesus. And he didn't found something that he just left it up to us to decide how we felt about it. Listen, this is his church. And we have his mission and his power to fulfill it. And all the rewards the Bible talks about is just what comes back as a result of our being obedient to him. I challenge you, find a church that matches what we just described. Join it, get involved, and let your life count around the world. Father, how grateful we are for the precious, precious Word of God, your Word. I pray the Holy Spirit will sink this message into every heart that hears it. That those who've been critical would ask for your forgiveness of their criticism of the church and find one in which they can become a part. For we ask it in Christ's name. Amen. Here's what he's saying. That your security in mind for our material possessions does not lie in our ability to make money or in financial things, but our security lies in Christ.
1: With a message from God's Word, here's Charles Stanley.
0: Have you ever heard one of your friends who is a Christian say something like this? I had a tremendous spiritual experience that really changed my life. And then sometime they will maybe give you a few of the details of how God worked in their life in a very special way. And then maybe you've wondered, well, why doesn't God work in my life that way? And how does all that fit into God's scheme of things, that after a person's saved, is there such a thing as a second blessing or a third blessing? Or how do all of these things relate? Well, we're in a series entitled The Power of the Holy Spirit in the Life of the Believer. But in this message, I want to talk about the Holy Spirit sanctifying the believer. Now, that's one of those words that maybe you've heard and wondered, what in the world does that mean? Or maybe you're very familiar with it. Maybe you have heard different views and different aspects of the idea about being sanctified. No matter what you've heard, I want you to listen carefully, because it is a very, very vital part of the work of the Holy Spirit in the life of every single believer. And I want you to turn, if you will, to 2 Thessalonians. And I want us to read just one verse. And then I want us to look at the work of the Holy Spirit in sanctifying those of us who are his children. 2 Thessalonians chapter 2, here's what he says. But we should always give thanks to God for you, brethren, beloved by the Lord, because God has chosen you from the beginning for salvation through sanctification by the Spirit and faith in the truth. Now, one of the first things we want to do is to define what we mean by sanctification. Well, there are several words in the New Testament from which we get this word, sanctification, holiness, and sanctify. All of these words, holy, sanctification, to sanctify, these words come from the same root word because they all mean approximately the same thing. If something is holy, is set apart by God or for God. To sanctify something or someone is to set them apart to God. And so when we talk about sanctify and holy, also there's the word saint. And the word saint also comes from the same root word, so that a saint is a person not who has wings floating around in the air, or one of these days will float in the air, but a saint is not someone who has been lifted up for all of us to bow down to, but a saint is a person who has been saved by the grace of God and by the work of the Holy Spirit set apart by God, so that all of us who are believers are saints. Now, oftentimes when I say that to a group of people, they'll say, well, what do you mean I'm a saint? You don't know how I act. Well, I want us to understand what this whole idea of sanctification is about, and once you understand that, you won't have a problem with being called a saint anymore, because usually we think of a saint as a person who is sinless or someone who has reached some high spiritual or moral standard in life, and therefore we call them a saint. And you've heard people say, well, you know, that's a real saint if I've ever seen one. Well, if you've been saved by the grace of God, you are a real saint. And if you have been saved by the grace of God and you want to see some others, just look around. Because all of us who are believers are saints from God's viewpoint. It doesn't really make any difference what anybody else thinks. When you and I stand before Him, what really matters is what's He been thinking about us all of these years. So I want us to look at this whole idea of sanctification of the Spirit and understand that there are three aspects of it. First of all, when we talk about sanctification, this is the thing that's sometimes confusing, and that is that sanctification is a position in which God sees us. Now, what does that mean? It means simply this, that when you and I were saved by the grace of God, that is the moment you placed your trust in the Lord Jesus Christ as your personal Savior, the Bible says that you were sanctified. That is, the Holy Spirit placed you in the position of being separated by God. That is, by the Holy Spirit, you were separated unto God for God. Now, let's look at several verses of Scripture here, and I think you'll begin to understand what I'm referring to. Look in 1 Corinthians for a moment, and I'm choosing 1 Corinthians because they were a very difficult congregation for the Apostle Paul, and they had all kinds of problems. If you'll notice in the first chapter of 1 Corinthians chapter 1 now, look in verses 1 and 2. He says, Paul, called as an apostle of Jesus Christ with the will of God, and Sosthenes, our brother, to the church of God, which is at Corinth, to those who have been, past tense, have been sanctified in Christ Jesus, saints by calling, with all who in every place call upon the name of our Lord Jesus Christ, their Lord and ours. Now, that's a rather interesting introduction. He's called them saints. He says they've been sanctified. And so, how in the world would you call those Corinthians sanctified, living the way they lived? So, Let's look at another passage of Scripture. I want us to see in these passages here that he has called these people sanctified, but then if you look at their life, you ask yourself the question, well, how could you call them sanctified, living the way they're living? So why don't we look at several verses of Scripture in 1 Corinthians. Look in the 5th chapter for a moment. 5th chapter of 1 Corinthians. And notice what he says about these people that he's just called sanctified. He says about them in chapter 5, verse 1, it is actually reported that there is immorality among you, an immorality of such a kind as does not even exist among the Gentiles, that is, someone has his father's wife. And you've become arrogant and have not mourned instead in order that the one who has done these deeds might be removed from your midst. Now, these are the folks he's just said who are sanctified. That is, these are saints. He called them saints, and he called them sanctified. How in the world could he do such a thing? Well, look in chapter 6, verse 1. Does any one of you, when he has a case against his neighbor, dare to go to law before the unrighteous and not before the saints? Do you not know that the saints will judge the world? And if the world is judged by you, are you not competent to constitute the smallest law courts? And then he says in verse 6, but brother goes to law with brother, and that before unbelievers. And actually then it is already a defeat for you that you have lawsuits with one another. Why not rather be wronged? Why not rather be defrauded? On the contrary, you yourselves wrong and defraud, and that your brethren. Look in verse 9. Do you not know that the unrighteous shall not inherit the kingdom of God? Do not be deceived, neither fornicators, nor idolaters, nor adulterers, nor effeminate, nor homosexuals, nor thieves, nor the covetous, nor drunkards, nor revilers, nor swindlers shall inherit the kingdom of God. And such were some of you. But you were washed, but you were sanctified, but you were justified in the name of our Lord Jesus Christ and in the Spirit of our God. Well, you could go all the way through the book of 1 Corinthians and you find Paul bringing up one problem after the other that these people have been dealing with, yet he said they've been sanctified. Look, if you will, in Hebrews chapter 10 for a moment. The 10th chapter of Hebrews and the 10th verse. Listen to what he says. He says, by this will we have been sanctified through the offering of the body of Jesus Christ once and for all. Again, past tense, he says we've been sanctified, set apart by him and for him. And then if you'll notice also in verse 14, for by one offering he has perfected for all time those who are sanctified. So what does he mean when he talks about the Holy Spirit sanctifying us? That means that when you and I were saved, the work of the Holy Spirit was not only to convict us of our sin, was not only to regenerate us or to bring about a new life and a new spirit, which we call the new birth, to make us a brand new creation in Christ Jesus. But the Bible says he also sealed us unto the day of redemption. And part of the process that went on when you and I were saved was that we were set apart by the Spirit for God unto God. So the very idea that a person says, well, you know, I've been saved, but listen, I'm going to run my own life and do my own thing. Sorry. When you were saved by the grace of God, you were automatically positioned as one who is sanctified. That is, you were set apart by God for God through the Holy Spirit in order to be a servant of God and reflect the very nature of Christ himself. That's part of the work. In 1 Corinthians chapter 6, look at that passage, if you will. In the 19th verse, you remember what he says about us in this 19th verse of chapter 6? He says, do you not know that your body is a temple of the Holy Spirit who is in you, whom you have from God, and that you're not your own? You've been bought with a price, therefore glorify God in your body. We are his purchased possession. So when a person says, I have the right to my own body, or I can do whatever I choose, not if you're a believer. Because part of his work was, you were sealed as a child of God. You were sanctified by the Holy Spirit, set apart for the very purpose of God himself. So that all of us are to be servants of God. And all of us to be in service with the Lord, doing and being whatever God chooses to work in our life. Now, somebody said, but no, wait a minute. If I am sanctified, and sanctification means setting me apart for God, unto God, and from sin, and all three of them are involved here, does that mean I no longer have a sinful nature? That is, does that mean that I can live my life and not sin again? Well, there are some people who believe that when you are saved and then you have another experience, which I'm coming to in just a few moments, when you have this second experience or this second work of grace, as it is called, then there is no longer any sin within us and therefore we can live above all sin and that we will not sin. Now, let me say this about that. There are many people who love the Lord Jesus Christ just as much as you and I do. There are people who believe this book just as much as you and I believe. And their idea about sanctification is that they have had a work of grace in their life following salvation, from which time thereon they do not sin. And so they talk about having sin eradicated from their life, or that now they're living above sin. You say, but now wait a minute. Surely they sin, so how do they respond to that? Usually they will say that they make mistakes. And so instead of calling something a sin, they will call it a mistake, probably because they feel like, well, they really didn't want to do that. And so it really wasn't a sin, but it was a mistake. Nowhere in the Bible does it ever even give me the slightest impression that you and I will ever reach any kind of a stage in this life whereby we will never sin again. And in these passages we just read here a few moments ago in 1 Corinthians, Paul, who called them sanctified and called them saints, was coming after them in this letter saying, look what's going on. You've got people that are living in immorality. You are taking each other to court. All kinds of things are going on in the family of God there in Corinth. But these people were sanctified. Nowhere does Paul imply that a person who is sanctified by the Spirit will never sin again. What does John, for example, write in 1 John chapter 2? Look there for a moment. And if you'll remember what he says in 1 John chapter 2, he says, my little children, I'm writing these things to you that you may not sin. And if you do, that is, if anyone sins, we have an advocate with the Father, Jesus Christ the righteous. And he himself is the sacrifice for our sins, and not for ours only, but also for the sins of the world. So nowhere does the scripture implied that once you're saved by the grace of God and that you can have some kind of an experience whereby you no longer sin again. Look in 1 Peter for a moment, if you will. 1 Peter chapter 1, and notice how he begins this letter. He says in the first verse, Peter, an apostle of Jesus Christ, to those who reside as aliens, scattered throughout Pontus, Galatia, Cappadocia, Asia, and Bithynia, who are chosen according to the foreknowledge of God the Father by the sanctifying work of the Spirit, that you may obey Jesus Christ and be sprinkled with his blood. May grace and peace be yours in the fullest measure. Positional, that is, from God's viewpoint, every single person who has been saved by the grace of God is, in the eyes of God, one who has been set apart for God's work unto God. So that all of us are to live as the servants of God who have been sanctified. That is, we have been declared holy in His sight. Now, how long is that declaration? That is, how long does that last? Do we sin again? No. Because, listen, positional sanctification is something that God does apart from any experience that we have. To be positionally sanctified, which is the work of His grace at salvation, is something that God does totally apart from us. It isn't something we feel. It isn't something we experience. It isn't something that we can identify and say, well, there, I was sanctified and placed in that position. Only when you and I were saved can we look back and say that. So those people who are looking at this whole idea of sanctification saying, but let me tell you what happened to me. Well, let me just begin by saying in the very beginning, yes, every single believer is sanctified. It is not limited to a denomination. It is not limited to a group of people who've had a particular experience. Positional sanctification talks about my relationship to God. Now, but sanctification is more than that. Let's, for example, relate that to salvation. All of us who have trusted the Lord Jesus Christ as our Savior, likewise, have been saved. It is a finished, completed action. But on the other hand, we are continually being saved from ourselves and from the power of sin on a day-to-day basis. So it is with the idea of sanctification. The Holy Spirit at salvation not only positionally sanctified us as a child of God, but likewise, it is not only a position, it is a process that goes on in a believer's life. So I want us to look at several scriptures here, and then I want us to come back to this whole idea of experiences, crises experiences that people have. Because so often someone has said to me, well, you know, I talked to so-and-so and they had this tremendous experience, and they sort of look down their nose at me and say, you mean it's not happened to you? Listen, we never have the right as a child of God to look down upon anybody and say to them, you mean you have not experienced that? My friend, that's not honoring our brother. That's not loving each other. That's, in a very subtle way, saying, I am a little bit more spiritual than you are because I've had an experience that you've not had. Listen, if you've had an experience that someone else has not had, first of all, be sure you check it out with the Word of God to see if it's real. Because you can have experiences in this world that are absolutely unscriptural. Because this world is full of demonic powers and all kinds of people having all kinds of experiences that are not of God. I'm not saying that what's happened to you is not of God. I'm saying be very, very careful that what you've had, what's happened to you, is of the Spirit of God. And secondly, whatever's happened is never to be paraded as something that you have above and beyond others and are wondering why they've not had it. If you're going to say that, be sure you couch it in a way of simply giving a personal testimony of what Christ has done in your life, not that you have something more than someone else has. So it is a process. The sanctifying work of the Holy Spirit is a process, which I want us to see here in just a moment. Now, if it's a process, that means there can be progress. There is a sense of direction, as we've been talking about living and walking by the Spirit of God. That is a process. We took a step into salvation, then the Christian life is a walk. So it is with sanctification. This setting apart is not only an act, that is a given once and for all one-time act that happens at salvation, sanctification, which is separating us from sin and setting us apart unto God, also is a process that takes place in our life. Now, so I want to say it is both a crisis and a process. Let's look at the process first and then go back to the crisis. Because there are people who've had crises, and I'm going to list some very famous people who've had them that you would know by name. And then, of course, I'm sure some of you have. And let me say this, that some of you have had experiences and you don't know what it is. That is, you don't know what to call it. And they're real and they're legitimate sometimes and they're biblical. But a person says, well, you know, I don't know what happened to me, but let me tell you. And I can think of it in my own life, times that have happened. But let's look at the process for just a moment here. And I want us to look in 1 Thessalonians chapter 4. Here's a very practical, simple illustration of what we mean by the Holy Spirit sanctifying us in our daily life. We've said we have the power of the Holy Spirit living within us, that we ought to rely upon Him daily, moment by moment in our life. 1 Thessalonians chapter 4 is a good illustration of how the Holy Spirit sanctifies us as a process. That is this process of cleansing, this process of setting us apart from sin, convicting us of sin. Now, here's something that most people have to deal with at some time in their life or the other. First verse of chapter 4. Finally, then, brethren, we request and exhort you in the Lord Jesus that as you receive from us instruction as to how you ought to walk and please God, just as you actually do walk, that you may excel still more. You're growing in the Lord now. For you know what commandments we gave you by the authority of the Lord Jesus. For this is the will of God. What's that? Your sanctification. And then he gets real specific. That is that you abstain from sexual immorality. That is, the work of the Holy Spirit is to convict us of any form of sexual immorality, to convict us of that, and to set us apart from that. But you and I, in the process of sanctification, you and I play a large part in that. And then he goes on. He says that each of you know how to possess his own vessel in sanctification honor, not in lustful passion like the Gentiles who do not know God, and that no man transgress and defraud his brother or sister in the matter, because the Lord is the avenger in all these things, just as we also told you before and solemnly warned you. For God has not called us for the purpose of impurity, but in sanctification. That is, God has called us to live a life that is separated from sin. And the sanctifying work and the process of sanctification is convicting us, warning us, separating us, challenging us, reminding us of who we are in Christ Jesus and what fits and what does not fit our life. Well, somebody says, well, should I pray that the Holy Spirit sanctify me? By all means. Pray for the Holy Spirit to sanctify me and to sanctify me this day, to keep me from sin and make my sense of discernment very strong, that I'll be able to detect it, to discern it, to understand when Satan is about to attack that, or what is going on is an attack from the devil. And so he says here, consequently, he who rejects this warning and this sanctification, this is not rejecting man, but the God who gives his Holy Spirit to you. So here's a good example of how the Holy Spirit works in the life of the believer in this whole process of sanctification. That is, keeping us from sin. Now, one of the reasons I've said to you over and over and over again that we are to see ourselves as saints, because if you only see yourself as a sinner saved by grace, you wake up on Monday morning and you say, well, I'm just a sinner saved by grace. What have you programmed your thinking? You've programmed your thinking to sin that day. I am a sinner saved by grace. And so therefore, because I am a sinner, I will sin. Now, that doesn't mean that you're going to go out deliberately, but if we have a mindset that we are sinners, that is not scriptural, though we do sin. The mindset of Scripture is that we are saints. We are the chosen of God who have been sanctified by the Holy Spirit. We've been saved by the grace of God, redeemed by the blood of the Lord Jesus Christ. We are His children. We are to walk in obedience to Him. We have the Holy Spirit indwelling us, and one of His primary works is to sanctify us, to keep us apart from sin. We are to live, listen, we are to live pure before God and as sinless as possible. I didn't say we'd never sin, but that is certainly to be our goal, that we live in obedience to God. And so if I'm going to do that, I need to see myself as the Lord Jesus sees me, as a saint. That is, every single one of us has been separated unto God, for God, from sin. That's why John said, these things I write unto you, what? That you sin not. But if you do, we have an advocate with the Father, Jesus Christ the righteous, whose blood at Calvary has taken care of the guilt of our sin. But we're to live holy before God. You don't hear much about holiness. You don't hear much about holy living. But listen to what Peter said in that first chapter. Look in 1 Peter chapter 1 for a moment again. Listen to what he says here. Here's the impact of how we're to live. Look in verse 13 of 1 Peter chapter 1. He says, therefore, gird your minds for action. Keep sober in spirit. Fix your hope completely on the grace to be brought to you at the revelation of Jesus Christ. Listen to this. As obedient children, do not be conformed to the former lust, which were yours in your ignorance. This is what the way you used to live. But like the Holy One who called you, be holy yourselves also in all your behavior. Now, if you and I are going to live a holy life, that means that our heart must be bent toward the Lord Jesus Christ to obey Him. We need to think holy. We need to think obedience. We need to see ourselves as sanctified, which we are. And we need to also see ourselves in the process of being sanctified, set apart from sin. God has willed that you and I live a holy life, an obedient life, a sanctified life. That's the will of God for every one of us. That's what He said in 1 Thessalonians chapter 4. He says, this is the will of God, what? This is the will of God, even our sanctification, Peter says here. We are to walk how? We are to walk obediently. We are to walk holy before our Lord. But I wonder how many of us think in terms of living a holy life. Or we say, yes, I want to be like Jesus. Now, what we mean by that is we want to have the power of Jesus and we want to have the love of Jesus and all of these things. But do you think about the terms of holy, separated from sin, unto the Lord Jesus Christ to walk obediently before Him in every aspect of our life? Is that not one of the reasons why He sent the Holy Spirit? What? Because His coming and living within us is essential to the life that God's called us to live, essential to the work that God has called us to do. We cannot live obediently before Him without relying upon the Holy Spirit. But that's what He calls for. He says that you and I are to be holy even as He is holy. Now, we're talking about a process that requires action on our part. Positional sanctification, which He performs when we're saved, we can't do anything about that. Once you're saved with the grace of God, He sets us apart. But the process of sanctification is something you and I do. Now look, in Colossians chapter 3 for a moment. And this is just typical of many passages of Scripture where Paul is reminding us of something that you and I are to be involved in. The process of sanctification, the work of the Holy Spirit in keeping us apart from sin. Listen, if you will, in chapter 3 of Colossians. Now, this is something we're to do. He says, therefore, on the basis of who we are in Christ, consider or reckon yourself the members of your earthly body. He says, put them to death. That is, put them to death to immorality, impurity, passion, evil desire, greed, which amounts to idolatry. It's on account of these things that the wrath of God will come. In them you also once walked when you were living in them, but now you also put them all aside. Here is a command that you and I are to put out of our life those things that do not fit who we are. That is sanctification. In the process of sanctification, you and I must cooperate with the Holy Spirit. In positional sanctification, He does that to us. In the process of sanctification, we rely upon the Holy Spirit. We yield ourselves to Him. We surrender our life to Him, and we walk in obedience to Him. So He says, in the area of immorality, we are to be sanctified from it. He says, in the whole process of these things that creep into a person's life, we are to keep ourselves clean from these things that would destroy our life. Now, what about that verse that all of us know by heart in Romans chapter 12? He says, I beseech you therefore, brethren, by the mercies of God, that you present your body a what? A living sacrifice, which is acceptable unto God. What is that? Listen, if we're presenting ourselves a living sacrifice, what's going on is the sanctifying work of the Holy Spirit's going on. We are separating ourselves from temptation or the appeal or the call of someone else, setting ourselves apart by the work of the Holy Spirit in order to be obedient to God. I beseech you, therefore, brethren, by the mercies of God, that you present your whole body, that is your body, soul, and spirit, as a living sacrifice. So therefore, if you and I are going to live obediently before God, the Spirit of God must be convicting us, warning us, challenging us, and keeping us in the process of living a holy life. Now, but what about this passage, 1 Peter chapter 3? Look there for just a moment. 1 Peter chapter 3, verse 15. Here he says, but sanctify Christ as Lord in your hearts, always being ready to make a defense to everyone who asks you to give an account for the hope that is in you, yet with gentleness and reverence. How are we going to sanctify Christ as Lord in our lives? What does that mean? When he says sanctify Christ as Lord in your life, we are to relate ourselves to the Lord Jesus Christ in such a fashion that what? We live under His Lordship. And all of us know that Jesus Christ is our Savior, our Lord in our life. And that is positionally true, but it is also to be true in our experience. So we're talking about now the process, and we're talking about the process that takes place in the life of the believer. Now, when you and I are willing for the Holy Spirit to sanctify us, that is, we are willing to rely upon Him. We are willing to look to Him, obey Him, to keep us clean and pure before Him. That is a purifying process that we go through. And it isn't something that happens one time. It is something that goes on and on and on. And sometimes it is a painful process because sometimes the Holy Spirit will say, you must sever your relationship with that person. You must sever your relationship with those people. That's a pulling away. That is a setting apart. And is it not the appeal of the world that the world says, oh, come on, be apart, have one with us. Let's go have a good time. Let's go party. And the Spirit of God says within you, don't go with them. Don't participate. Have nothing to do with that. And they say, oh, come on, you don't want to be one of those narrow-minded Christians. The Spirit of God says, don't go with them. And I wonder how many times God's people have gotten in trouble, gotten into sin, gotten into all kinds of habits that have absolutely ruined their lives because they absolutely refuse to yield to the Holy Spirit who is in the process of sanctifying them in that moment, in that given situation. That's the work of the Spirit. That's why Jesus said, I'm not going to leave you comfortless. You'll never make it without Him. He said, I'm coming to you. He'll be in you, with you, and upon you, because that's part of His work, to keep us from sin. Now, is Jesus Christ the Lord of your life? If Jesus Christ is the Lord of your life, it's because you have chosen to cooperate with the Holy Spirit, listen, in an experience. And that experience is, yes, I choose Jesus Christ as the Lord of my life. If He's not Lord of your life, then you're living in disobedience. If He's not Lord of your life, then you're living an unsanctified life. That is, now positionally you're sanctified and you're going to heaven. But in the process, that is, in the experience of sanctification, in the position of sanctification, you don't experience that. That's something God does in our life. But in the process, you and I experience confession. We experience repentance. We experience kneeling before His Lordship. We experience turning our back upon sin. We experience seeking the will of God and abiding by His will. We experience relying upon the Holy Spirit. And so the question comes, are we willing to walk in the Spirit, to abide by the Spirit, to live by the Spirit? Now, let's come to this whole matter of a crisis. Let's say that you've been saved in your life, and maybe I'll just give you an experience in my own heart. I've told you many times I was saved when I was 12 years of age, and

In that moment of my life, that was a crisis experience. It was a crisis experience whereby, though I had been saved a number of years, the Spirit of God sanctified me completely and totally of everything that God would bring to my mind so that I could say to Him, Lord, everything, all things, anything, fill me with Your Spirit. I want to be whatever You want me to be. I want to do whatever You want me to do, whatever it takes. Well, that was a dramatic experience in my life that was separate from salvation. Surely it was a second blessing. My, did I get blessed. Now, but thank God, I can take you through some others. I can think of another time when I was had been a pastor of another church for a long, long time, and God had been working in my heart, and I was very, very dissatisfied with myself. I looked around me, and the church was growing, and everything was going right, and the only place I could find anything wrong was on the inside. And so I began to pray and to cry out to God, God, show me what's going on in my heart. I fasted, I prayed, I did everything imaginable, asking the Lord for a deeper walk and a deeper experience with Him. So one night, Saturday night, I was heading out to my study, which is in the backyard where I lived, and my wife had brought a book home, and she laid it right there on the table where I walked right by it when I walked out to my study. And she'd said to me several times, I think you'll really enjoy this. Well, I was a little too busy, like husbands are oftentimes, to read the book that the wife puts in front of him time after time after time to get him to read it. But that night, for some reason, I just picked it up and walked out in the study in the backyard. So I sat down and I opened it up, and I began to read the first chapter. I thought, I began to read, and I thought, this man sounds like I feel. And it was a book written by Dr. V. Raymond Edmond, They Found the Secret. And it was about different spiritual giants who'd had all kinds of spiritual experiences in their life. But the first one was Hudson Taylor. And I began to read about Hudson Taylor's spiritual journey and all the frustrations that he was going through and the things that were going on in his life at the time he had that experience. And I thought, oh, God, that's exactly the way I feel. Well, I got to a certain page and read what happened to him. And I can remember, had a concrete floor, had no rug in that study. I didn't want anything in there but just a table and a chair. That's all I wanted, a place to pray. I finished reading that one short chapter. I got on my face before God, and God did the most wonderful work in my heart that I shall never, never, never forget. I remember I walked in and I told my wife, I said, honey, something happened to me. She said, what? I said, I don't know. I can't tell you what it is. I can't describe it. All I know is that God did something wonderful in my heart. Well, what He did is He taught me what it meant to abide in Him. Now, somebody else may learn that it not be any great dramatic experience. But for me, it was another one of those second blessings. And what it was the work of the Holy Spirit sanctifying me. It was the work of the Holy Spirit cleansing me. It was the work of the Holy Spirit giving me a deeper insight into how I am to relate to the Lord Jesus Christ to live victoriously day by day. Well, I could just go on giving you experience after experience whereby at given times in my life that God has done something very special. I remember one time on a Sunday morning, I had finished preaching and I walked back into my study, lay down, and I was suddenly deathly ill. I couldn't do a thing. I could not move. Took me to the hospital for 3 days. I didn't know anything that was going on. Finally sort of woke up, and my wife and I went to Florida for 2 weeks. And for those 2 weeks, God worked on me day and night. Again, it was one of those sanctifying processes that God was taking me through to bring me to a deeper level of commitment to Him. Now, you see, a person says, I'm committed to Jesus. Now, remember this. We are as committed as we can be at that moment in time in our life. But, my friend, the work of the Holy Spirit in sanctification is to keep on bringing us to deeper levels of commitment. You say, well, now, wait a minute. Once you're fully committed, and as committed as you can be, it's as committed as you can be at that time. But as you get older and as you grow in your Christian experience and as God begins to work in your life and He expands whatever you're doing and whatever His will for your life is, you begin to learn, your hunger and thirst for God begins to grow, and God brings us to deeper levels of understanding and deeper

0: intimacy in our relationship to Him. That was one of the toughest 2 weeks of my life. It's like God worked on me day and night. It was His process of sanctifying me. And I remember, just as good as I'm standing here, I started through from one bedroom to the other, and I remember when I hit that door, God showed me something that I had been trying to find out for years, probably, that I didn't quite understand. I remember dropping on my knees and calling in and saying, "Let's pray. I want to tell you what God's showing me." It was a wonderful, dramatic experience in my own heart. That was just a third blessing. And so when people say, "Well, do you believe in the second blessing?" Amen. First, second, third, fourth, fifth, all the blessings that I can get. And I don't want to ever stop getting blessed. Brother, I want all God has to give. And at no point in your life or mine do we ever have it all in experience. When you receive the Lord Jesus Christ as your personal Savior, and the Holy Spirit comes in to dwell and seal you, you've got it all. But you don't experience it all. There are many things that you and I have potentially we don't have an experience yet. So when we talk about the process of sanctification, it is the work of the Holy Spirit in our life. And so there are going to be those times when our understanding is broadened. You see, there have been times in your life as well as mine where we really thought we were committed to Jesus Christ. But then in some crisis moment, something happens that God brings us to our knees and flattens us out before Him. And we see ourselves, how sin has crept in and how little moments of disobedience and attitudes of disobedience and attitudes of criticism, whatever it might be, have crept into our life. And we think, how could I have been so blind for so long? That is the process of sanctification. That is experiencing the sanctifying work of the Holy Spirit in our life. And my friend, let me tell you something. If somebody tells you that they have had the second blessing, there's no such thing as the second blessing. There are many blessings beyond salvation. And so when somebody says, "Well, I don't believe in the second blessing," well, brother, I do. Because every time God brings you to a situation in your life whereby you have a deeper experience with Him of understanding who He is and what He's trying to do in your life and a deeper sense of commitment, because you see, think about this. If the Lord Jesus Christ told you the day you were saved, think about this now, all the troubles, all the heartaches, all the temptations, all the brokenness He was going to take you through, it would scare you to death. So what does He do? He saves you down here and we begin to walk as children. He protects us. And then we come to those situations and circumstances that really try us. And what we don't realize is that this period of brokenness is only getting us ready for another period of brokenness, each one being more intense than the one before. What's He doing? Sanctifying us. What's His goal? Romans chapter 8. He says that He has predestined you and me to be conformed to the likeness of His Son. Do you think God's going to ever stop sanctifying us? Do you think He's ever going to be settled? He's not going to ever come to me in prayer one of these days and say, "Well, Charles, good, you finally got there." Don't I wish? But I know enough about me, I don't want Him to say that, because I know that I'm not anywhere yet. I'm just still being sanctified by the grace of a loving God who is understanding and forgiving and continuously working in and on my life. That's the sanctifying work of the Holy Spirit. And you see, there's so many people today running around talking about they've had an experience. Listen, you better keep on having experiences, but listen, they also must be based on the Word of God. So when He says sanctify the Lord Jesus as Lord in your life, what's really happening is each time He brings us to one of these crises moments, that is simply the work of the Holy Spirit bringing us to a point in our life whereby we are being conformed to His likeness, more fitted for His service, and more reflecting of His life. That's the work of the Holy Spirit. So it is a position at salvation, set apart. It is a process in the Christian life, continuously being set apart and continuously being separated from sin. So that every time you face a temptation, remember, the Holy Spirit's there. Lean upon Him to enable you, to empower you to be victorious. Now, let's think about it. In your job, where you work, people criticize you. And first, Lord, I just want to thank You for that. And after a while, you say, "That rascal, And before long, what happens is we let little things creep in. You know the bad thing today about not having two-week-long revivals? People say, 2 weeks long? You mean go to church 2 weeks? I can remember when a two-week revival, you start on Sunday morning, and you didn't stop till the next 2 weeks late on Sunday night, every night. The wonderful thing about that is, you hear enough preaching that you finally get under conviction. But you drop in on Sunday and hear one sermon, you can handle it. You got enough crust on that you can take one. Amen? But you get it every night, 14 nights in a row, the gospel of Jesus Christ and talking about sin. After a while, you finally break. We don't like those. But my friend, it's the Word of God that keeps us pure. It's the Word of God that exposes our wickedness and things in our life that we would never think could creep into the life of a believer. That's a sanctifying work of the Holy Spirit. And the Bible says He sanctifies us by the blood and He sanctifies us by His Word. Is there anything in your life that you know that the Holy Spirit has already got His finger on Him? He's pointed it into you and said, that's got to go. Then let me ask you, what did you say in return? Yes? Later? Or no? If you're a believer, I can tell you this, He's not going to let up. You might as well give up and enjoy life. He's not going to give up. That's His work. His work is a process of sanctifying. So now when somebody says they've had this experience or that experience or the other, first of all, what you want to ask is, how has that affected your life in your relationship to other people? How has that affected your relationship to Jesus Christ? How has that affected you when you attempted and tried? How has that affected your daily walk? I don't mean how has it affected you when you want to have some thrill. Listen, this is a thrill-pursuing age. Everybody wants a thrill. Oh, I got to have a feeling. Listen. More important than a feeling is the quiet, sanctifying work of the Holy Spirit of making me holy in conversation, conduct, and character. Man, you can have all kind of feelings and jump around and fly around and live like the devil. But you can't live holy and act like the devil. Obedience is the word. So first of all, sanctification is a position. Secondly, it's a process. And thirdly, there is an ultimate sanctification. That means when we say ultimate sanctification, we're talking about what our Lord's going to do in your life and mine one of these days. Turn to 1 Thessalonians chapter 5 and look in verse 23, if you will. Paul says, now may the God of peace Himself sanctify you how? Sanctify you how? Entirely, wholly. And may your spirit and your soul and your body be preserved complete without blame at the coming of our Lord Jesus Christ. Turn to 1 John chapter 3 for a moment. Look at this verse. 1 John chapter 3. Notice what he says. He says something about something that's going to happen to us. He says, verse 1, see how great a love the Father has bestowed upon us that we should be called children of God. And such we are. For this reason, the world does not know us because it did not know Him. Now look at this verse. Beloved, now we are children of God, and it has not appeared as yet what we shall be. We know that when He appears, we shall be like Him because we shall see Him just as He is. One of these days, we're going to be like Jesus. Now how's that? That means absolutely and completely, totally pure and sanctified ultimately. That is, there's going to come a time when not only have we been sanctified at salvation, being sanctified in the believer's walk, but the moment He calls us and we leave this old body behind with all of its propensities towards sin, in that moment we will be completely and entirely sanctified as the children of God. Look in 1 Thessalonians if you'd like to know when it's going to happen, when it could happen. 1 Thessalonians chapter 4. This is when it's going to happen. That is, if you and I are living when Jesus comes, this is when it's going to happen right here. Look in verse 16. For the Lord himself will descend from heaven with a shout, with the voice of the archangel, with the trump of God, and the dead in Christ shall rise first. That is, those who've gone on before us, who are Christians. Then, look at this, verse 17. Then we who are alive, we're living, and are remaining here, shall be caught up together with them in the clouds to meet the Lord in the air, and thus we shall always be with the Lord. At that moment, our sanctification is eternally complete. Holy, without blemish, without spot, eternally sinless in the presence of God. That's when entire sanctification is going to happen. Now, I don't have to worry about it. You don't have to worry about that first phase of sanctification if you're a believer. That is positionally. He set you apart. There's nothing you and I need to worry about the third, the ultimate sanctification, because that again is something he's going to do when he calls us home. It's that middle ground that you and I have to deal with, the moment by moment, daily process of walking in the Spirit, cooperating with him, relying upon him as he sanctifies us, keeps us from sin, warns us about it, sharpens our discernment, and does what? Repeatedly brings us to those crises where we have a second blessing, and a third blessing, and a fourth blessing, and a fifth blessing, and a sixth blessing, and 100, and 200, and 300, and you name it. So you can have a second blessing right here tonight. Or a tenth blessing. Anytime you reach a point in your life where you make a choice about your relationship to Jesus Christ that is a deeper sense of commitment than ever before, deeper understanding, that's a moment of crisis, and that is a sanctifying moment in your life. And I wonder, does it need to happen right now? If you've never trusted Jesus as your Savior, that's step number one. And then once you've trusted Him as your Savior, the Holy Spirit comes into your life, and He will enable you to live a godly life. That's His responsibility. That's His ministry. And I want to encourage you, if you've never trusted Him, to do it right now by asking Him to forgive you of your sins based on the death of the Lord Jesus Christ at Calvary and His willingness to forgive you. Just ask Him to forgive you of your sins. Tell Him you believe that He died for you and that you're willing to accept His forgiveness, not based on your performance, but based on His unconditional love and acceptance of you. And then, if the Holy Spirit has pointed out something to you in your life, and He says it must go, if you say yes to Him, the sanctifying process takes place. If you say no to Him, you quench the Spirit and you grieve the Spirit. Listen, what does God want for you and me? The very best. When? All the time, every time. And in order for that to happen, I must live yielded to the Holy Spirit, who is our lifetime companion and helper, who is always there for our good and God's glory. Lord Jesus, we love you and praise you. When we think about all that you've done to help us, to enable us, when we think about all the things that you've done to be sure that we are fully equipped, that we will get to heaven, and that while we're here, we can live victoriously. We can walk obediently. We can walk holy. How great thou art. We glorify your name as we think about all the minute details you went to in order to make this life here on earth one in which we can reach the potential of what we are and who we are and serve you with all of our heart. We bless thy name, the name of the Lord Jesus Christ. Amen.
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0: One of the most powerful privileges you and I have is the privilege of prayer. That is that we have the privilege of personally talking to the only true living God. And the wonder of it all is this, that God the Father, God the Son, God the Holy Spirit are all involved every single time we pray. And I'm persuaded that if most of us understood what really takes place when we pray, we would pray more often, and see more results. Well, I'm trusting today that this message is going to encourage you in your praying if you understand a little better exactly what happens every single time you and I come to God in prayer. The title of this message is The Holy Spirit, Our Helper in Prayer. And I want you to turn, if you will, to Romans chapter 8. And in this familiar passage, Paul gives us an explanation of what really takes place when you and I pray. Beginning in verse 26, and we'll read the 26th and the 27th verses. He says, "And in the same way, the Spirit also helps our weakness. For we do not know how to pray as we should, but the Spirit himself intercedes for us with groanings too deep for words. And he who searches the hearts knows what the mind of the Spirit is, because he intercedes for the saints according to the will of God." Now, there are three primary truths that I want us to understand from this passage that I think will be an encouragement to us. And the first one is this, and that is, we need the Holy Spirit's help in our prayer. We need the Holy Spirit to be a helper in our prayer. And one of the primary reasons is because we struggle in prayer. That is, there are times when you and I pray when we don't know what to ask God for. We don't know how to ask Him. There are times when we don't know how to express exactly what we feel. We don't know what the will of the Lord is. There are times when you and I pray, we come to a situation and there's no way for us to know all the circumstances, to know what God is up to in that given situation. So we do struggle in our prayer at times. Now, that has nothing to do with a person's spirituality. So don't gauge your spirituality by whether you struggle in your prayer or not. Because there's nowhere in the Bible that says you and I should just be able to come every time, lay it all out, know the Lord's will, walk away, get an answer. And a good example of that, if you'll turn to John chapter 12 for a moment, you'll find somebody else who struggled in prayer, the 12th chapter of John. And in fact, I want to point out to you two people who struggled in their prayer life, and this ought to take some of the sting out of our own. You'll recall that Jesus has been talking about his death and what is going to happen, and he says in the 24th verse, "I say to you, unless a grain of wheat falls into the earth and dies, it remains by itself alone, but if it dies, it bears much fruit." And of course, this is what happened when he went to the cross, but look at verse 27. "Now my soul has become troubled. And what shall I say, Father? Save me from this hour? But for this purpose I came to this hour." Jesus struggled in his prayer with the Father, though he was totally committed to the Father's will, and his struggle was in his humanness, the cross, the suffering, and the death. Go back, if you will, to Matthew chapter 26. A little bit more thoroughly, he's dealing with the same situation here, and you'll remember when he's in the Garden of Gethsemane, and he and his apostles are praying, and he slips aside, and he says to them that he's grieved and distressed. And then verse 39, "He went a little beyond them and fell on his face and prayed, saying, My Father, if it is possible, let this cup pass from me, yet not as I will, but as thou wilt." And you'll know that three times this happened, so Jesus struggled with the Father in prayer. But then someone else struggled that I want to point out, and that is the Apostle Paul. Look, if you will, in Philippians chapter 1. And you'll notice even in our Romans passage that when he is talking about the Holy Spirit being our helper, he doesn't say you, but he says we. That is, helps us, our weaknesses, for we do not know what to pray for or how to pray as we should. Philippians chapter 1, Paul is struggling again about his relationship, and he writes the Philippians and he says to them, "For me to keep on living," he says, "is Christ," that is for Christ to live, "and for me to die is gain. But if I am to live on in the flesh, this will mean fruitful labor for me, and I do not know which to choose. But I am hard pressed from both directions, having the desire to depart and be with Christ, but that would be far much better. Yet to remain on in the flesh is more necessary for your sake. So there are times when Paul struggled in the ministry. On the one hand, he just wanted to die and be with the Lord. On the other hand, he knew that he wanted to stay and serve. In 2 Corinthians chapter 12, you know that passage well. Here's Paul, and he's struggling with God in prayer. What is he struggling about? He's struggling about this thorn in the flesh. The Bible says that three times he prayed. That is, three times of protracted prayer. That is, periods of prayer. He wrestled and struggled with God about removing this thorn from his flesh. So when you and I kneel to pray and we find ourselves struggling, Lord, what is your will? God, how do I express this? What am I to pray? There are times when we struggle. The Bible says that Jesus sent the Holy Spirit to help us because he knew we would struggle in our praying. And so this is what Paul is referring to here in Romans when he says, and in the same way referring to what he's been talking about before, other groanings of creation and man, he says in the same way, the Spirit helps our weaknesses, for we do not know how to pray, he says, as we should. So he's including himself here. He says, but the Spirit himself intercedes for us with groanings too deep for words. Now, he sent the Holy Spirit to be our helper. Now, you and I know the Holy Spirit has many ministries in our life, that he comes to be our teacher. He comes to be our guide. He comes to reveal, to interpret the Word of God for us. He comes to gift us for the work of ministry, to empower us in whatever God has called us to do. But one of his primary responsibilities is a helper in prayer. Now, I want you to turn back to John chapter 14 for a moment, and you recall that Jesus is in the upper room with his disciples. And in this particular series of chapters here, you'll notice how often Jesus identifies the Holy Spirit as our helper. He says in chapter 14, verse 16, and I will ask the Father, and he will give you another helper, that is one just like me, that he may be with you forever. And then if you'll notice in the 26th verse, the same chapter, he says, but the helper, the Holy Spirit, whom the Father will send in my name, he will teach you all things and bring to your remembrance all that I said to you. And then if you'll notice in the 15th chapter and the 26th verse, he says, when the helper comes, whom I will send to you from the Father, that is the Spirit of truth who proceeds from the Father, he will bear witness of me. Chapter 16 and verse 7. But I tell you the truth, it is to your advantage that I go away. For if I do not go away, the helper shall not come to you. But if I go, I will send him to you. Jesus wanted those apostles to understand that though he had just said to them, I'm going away, and though he had just said to them, I will not leave you comfortless, what he was assuring them of is this. They would have a helper, a personal helper who would be with them. You'll remember he says in the 14th chapter, he says, and when he comes, he'll be with you, in you and upon you, and he will be with you forever. These were his ways of assuring them that God loved them enough that he would not leave them after he had gone. He says, I will come to you. And he would come to him in the presence of the helper, that is the Holy Spirit. We see him in a very practical way as a helper. So the Holy Spirit is not this thing, this force up yonder in heaven somewhere, but Jesus identified him as a personal helper. Now remember, that personal helper lives within the life of every single believer. We are believers because we've received Jesus Christ as our Savior. The Holy Spirit has come to indwell us. And so every single believer has the Holy Spirit living inside him or her. Now, he is a very practical helper when he says he is a helper. There are two words here for helper. One of them is the word parakletos, which he uses in each of these chapters in John 14, 15, 16. And that simply means, when he talks about a helper there, one who is summoned to give assistance to someone else. But in the Romans chapter 8, when he says that the Holy Spirit helps our weaknesses, that word is only used one other time in the New Testament. And I want you to turn back, if you will, to Luke chapter 10. And it's used here in a very familiar passage. And again, It speaks of exactly what you and I know helping to mean, and that is indeed a very practical approach, sharing the load with someone else, someone getting up under the load with us, someone sharing the task with us, someone helping us, we say, in a given situation. You recall this is the story of Jesus dropping by to see Mary and Martha and Lazarus. And what happens is that when Jesus comes by, that Mary sits at the feet of Jesus, and she wants to hear what he has to say. Martha is in the kitchen, rattling her clay pots and pans. The Bible says that, verse 40, Martha was distracted with all her preparations. Isn't that usually our problem in prayer? We get distracted by so many things that crowd in upon us, so many things that call upon us, so many things that are required of us. It says, Martha was distracted with all of her preparations, and she came to him and said, Lord, do you not care that my sister has left me to do all the serving alone? Can't you imagine she's in the kitchen, big old tears streaming down her cheek, having a big pity party? Here's her sister and they're sitting at the feet of Jesus, hearing all these tremendous truths. She's in here trying to prepare lunch or the dinner. And finally, she just couldn't handle it anymore. So she goes to Jesus and she says, don't you care that I'm in here working and slaving over this stove and Mary's sitting down here doing nothing? The Lord said to Martha, Martha, Martha, Martha, you are worried and bothered about so many things. And I love the King James. It says, cumbered about. You know what that means? It means running around in circles. Martha, you're just running around in circles. You're cumbered with so many things, distracted. And he says to her, Mary has taken the good part, which shall not be taken away from her. Now, the reason I give you that passage is because when she says in verse 40, tell then her to help me. We're talking about practical help. That is, I want her in the kitchen with me, cutting up the string beans or shucking the corn or whatever she was doing. I want her in the kitchen helping me. Well, what the Bible tells us about the Holy Spirit is he is a personal helper. And this should say something to you and to me about our praying. If you'll notice what he says in verse 26. And in the same way, the Spirit also helps our weakness. For we do not know how to pray as we should, but the Spirit himself, that is, he doesn't send some angel to help us. The Holy Spirit himself, living within you and me, is indeed a personal helper. Now, that means that he is personally involved in whatever God has us doing. The Holy Spirit who's living within us is personally involved in every single thing that we're doing. He is a personal helper. He says he helps us himself. Now, what does that say to us? It says that you and I have a loving Heavenly Father who is so personally concerned about us, so personally involved with us, that when the Lord Jesus Christ left this earth, he saw fit to send the Holy Spirit to live within us so that all the days of our life, no matter what's going on, living within us is a personal divine assistant named the Holy Spirit to enable us, to empower us, to do whatever's necessary to help us to succeed in whatever God has called us to do. What a beautiful expression of the love of God, that he loves us so much that he would be willing to do it. It says something else. It says that God's value on prayer is much greater than ours. That God sees prayer as such a vital part of our life. That God wants it to be such a momentary part of our life, moment by moment, day by day, that he gave us the very best that he could give us in order to assist us in his praying. What did he do? He didn't send an angel. He came in the person of the Godhead of the Holy Spirit to live within us, what? To express his tremendous love and caring for us, to express his viewpoint of how important our prayer life is. And so he says, I'm sending him. And when he comes, what will he do? He will intercede before the Father in your behalf when you pray. What a wonderful expression and reassurance of God's love for us and of the importance God places on your personal prayer life. It is not to be neglected. If there's going to be any power in our life whatsoever, there must be prayer. If there's going to be any wisdom, there must be prayer. If we're going to walk obediently before God, there must be prayer. If we're going to live a yielded life, there must be prayer. If God is going to accomplish in your life and mine what He has chosen to do, we must be men and women of prayer. God has decreed it to be so, and He has done everything in His sovereign power other than to cross our will in order to enable us to be praying men and women. So these excuses, well, I don't know what to pray and how to pray, I'm going to show you in just a moment that God has taken care of all of that. Now, He's an available helper. You see, He's living on the inside of us. You have never come to God at a single time in your life since you've been saved to cry out to Him and God ever say to you in any fashion, the Spirit's never witnessed to your spirit to say, I'm sorry, the line's busy. God has never said that to you. You've never said a thing to Him where He said, I'm tied up at this time and I can't talk to you. He is always available. Instant, listen, that's one of the gifts of being a Christian. You and I have instantaneous access to the throne of God through the Holy Spirit. He sent Him as a helper to help us, to aid us, to assist us in our praying, and that's what He's referring to here. Now, not far off somewhere, but living on the inside of us, how long? Forever. Intimately involved in every single thing that concerns us is the Holy Spirit assisting us, enabling us in our praying. Now, not only that, but He certainly is an able helper in our prayer. That is, He's adequate for every single thing. Now, how do we know that? First of all, He's part of the Godhead. Different roles in our life, but equally all God, because all three make up the Godhead. The Godhead is triune. God the Father, God the Son, God the Holy Spirit. And what does that say to me? Well, thank God I don't have to worry about whether He understands or knows what I'm thinking or not. He's omniscient. He knows everything. There's not a single thing God the Spirit does not know about us absolutely perfectly. He knows past, present, and future. And so the one whom the Father has sent to assist us in our praying has absolute, complete, and perfect knowledge of every single incident and situation, circumstance, need, and desire in life, no exception. Not a one. And better than that, He's omnipotent. He who knows all the needs has the power to provide them. He who knows when we need guidance and direction and wisdom and what to do next, He's the one who provides it. Living on the inside of you and me is the person of the Holy Spirit whom God says He sent in order to aid us in our praying, which means there'll be no miscommunication. That is, the Holy Spirit has never said to God the Father, I'm going to take that back. I've changed my mind about that. Have you ever prayed anything to God and come back to Him later and say, well, Lord, you know what I prayed yesterday? I don't really feel that way. I want to take that back. And somebody says, well, suppose you pray the wrong thing. I'm coming to that. But you never have to worry about the Holy Spirit miscommunicating anything. He knows it perfectly, and He has the power to deal with it. Now, if you'll think about that for a moment, that God the Father so loves you and me that He sent the Holy Spirit to live within us to do what? To assist us in a praying. It says something about the value of prayer. Something about the intimate, loving, caring relationship that God has with us and we with Him. And it says to us, when you and I come to Him in prayer, we shouldn't be discouraged. You see, so often people kneel to pray, and because they don't know God's will, because they don't know how to pray about a given situation, we sort of come to Him a little discouraged. Well, Lord, I don't know what to say and what to ask God. I don't guess any point in me praying because I don't know what to say anyway. Yes, there is a point in your praying. You see, when you're tempted not to pray, that's the time to go at it. Because the devil knows that if you will keep on praying, you'll break through this shadow or this veil that seems to be appearing before you and God or between the two of you and breaking off the communication. And you say, well, you know, what good will it do? It'll do a great deal of good. Remember, it's not so much what you feel. Look who's on the inside understanding how you feel and is willing to help. So when we say, God the Father, God the Son sent the Holy Spirit to be our helper, He sent Him to be our helper in prayer. Now the big question is, how does He help us in prayer? And there are many ways He helps us in prayer, and I want us to look at that for a moment. First of all, He understands our weakness. Isn't that not what he says? In the same way, the Spirit also helps our weakness. The only way he can help our weakness is to understand our weakness. Now, what is it that he helps us do? The problem is, he helps us in understanding the things we don't know what to pray for. That is our ignorance. Now, no matter how long you live the Christian life, you're never going to come to the place in your spiritual growth where every single time you kneel to pray, you always know the Lord's will. I don't care how spiritual you become or how long you live the Christian life, it'll never be that way. There are always going to be those situations. For example, let's say that here's someone who's sick, and you're praying for them, and you don't know exactly how to pray. And so you say, well, I just pray for God to heal them. Well, I understand that. And yet God isn't going to always heal everybody. And there are some folks who believe it's God's will to heal everybody every time. First of all, that is not scriptural. No matter what anybody tells you, it is not scriptural. Secondly, you and I have seen enough times in our lives and we have prayed and believed God and trusted God to do His will in someone's life, and He takes them. I remember when I first began as a pastor, every time I went to the hospital and somebody said, Pastor, I want you to pray for him. Boy, I just pray for God to heal him right there. I don't remember who it was, but I remember the scene of walking into a hospital room and talking to this lady, and she says, would you pray for God to heal me? And I remember starting to pray, and somehow I couldn't pray that. I just couldn't. I prayed all around that, and I could not pray it. I remember walking away thinking, God, is something wrong with me? Why could I not pray for you to heal that woman? And sometime the next day or the next evening, she passed away. Now, here's what I want you to see. My friend, the Holy Spirit, living on the inside of you, the Holy Spirit living on the inside of you, if He's directing our prayer and we're walking in oneness with Him, His Spirit is going to speak to our spirit things we don't understand. We won't always understand what He says. We just have to do what He says do. And so there are times when you and I come to situations we'd like for God to do certain things. And from our perspective, it's the right thing to do and the best thing to do. So God, why don't you get on with it? He's not going to do it. It's not always His will. But one of the ways that He helps us is that He understands our weakness. Now, in this Romans chapter, verse 26, in the same way the Spirit also helps our weakness, for we do not know how to pray as we should. In the King James Version, I believe it says, we do not know what to pray for. Well, in the Greek, that little word, T-I, has an article before it, which means this. We don't know the what to pray for. We don't know the what to pray for. Now, what is Paul saying? Paul isn't saying that we don't know what to pray for lots of times generally. For example, there's some things we can always be safe in praying for people. Turn to Colossians chapter 1. And if you'll notice in this prayer when Paul writes to the Colossian church, listen to what he prays for them in this first chapter beginning in verse 9. Because this is a prayer that you and I could pray for anyone and always be right. It would always be the will of God. These are not the kind of prayers that causes problems, but look at this. Verse 9. For this reason also, since the day we heard of it, we've not ceased to pray for you and to ask. Now, ask what? Now, wouldn't you want somebody to pray this for you? And secondly, ask yourself the question, isn't this the will of God for everyone? What? First of all, that we be filled with the knowledge of His will and all spiritual wisdom and understanding, that we may walk in a manner worthy of the Lord, to please Him in all respects, that we would bear fruit, be fruitful in every good work and increasing in the knowledge of God, that we might be strengthened with all power according to His glorious might for the attaining of all steadfastness and patience, joyously giving thanks to the Father. Now, we know that's the will of God. We don't ever have to come to the Lord and say, Lord, I hope this is Your will. Listen, it is the what's that we don't know what to pray for sometimes. And once in a while, you'll find a friend or someone who is in a difficult situation, and your first response is, Lord, I just want to ask You to deliver them from that, to take away this burden from his heart, take away this difficulty in their life. And as you begin to pray, you don't sense anything at all from God. Why? Because it isn't God's will to take that burden away until God accomplishes in that person's life the very purpose for which He allowed the burden or the difficulty of the heartache. So that sometimes we have to come to God and say, Lord, I don't know how to pray. I don't know what to ask for in this given situation. I don't know what to say. Now, we don't have to feel guilty because we don't know what to say. That's what he's referring to here. The Holy Spirit, listen, he says the Holy Spirit understands, he understands exactly what our needs are, and so therefore he always understands exactly, specifically how we are to pray. So first of all, I'm saying the way he helps us is he has full understanding. Secondly, he knows our needs and desires. He understands that we don't know, but he knows our needs and desires. Go back, if you will, to Matthew chapter 6, again a familiar passage. And here is the passage that Jesus was talking about. What causes us anxieties in life? What causes us anxiety? Well, to those people, food, clothing, and shelter, that is the daily needs of carrying out our life. And so he says in verse 31, don't be anxious about these things. And then, if you'll notice, in verse 32, for all these things, the Gentiles, that is the pagans, the unbelievers, eagerly seek after them. He says, they spend their whole life and spend all of their time and energy and effort after these things. But he says, your heavenly Father knows that you need all these things. He knows all the needs. Remember in the fourth chapter of Hebrews, he says that before our heavenly Father, all things are laid bare. You can't even think of a need that God the Father, God the Son, and God the Holy Spirit don't already know about. In fact, they know about our needs the day we're going to die. They know about our needs the moment we breathe our last breath. They knew our needs before we were ever born. Our needs are fully known by the Holy Spirit. He understands our frustrations, our anxieties that we don't know how to ask for them. He understands fully all of our needs. And he knows the will of God. He knows the will of the Father because it is his will. Look, if you will, in 1 Corinthians and hold this chapter. We're coming back to it again in a moment. 1 Corinthians chapter 2, listen to what he says. Paul has been talking about how the Lord has revealed certain things to him. And notice, if you will, in verse 11 of the second chapter. For who among men knows the thoughts of a man except the spirit of the man which is in him? Even so, the thoughts of God no one knows except the Spirit of God. That is, the Holy Spirit who is living within us knows perfectly the mind of the Father. He knows perfectly the mind of the Father, so he knows the Father's will. So the one who is assisting us is not assisting us in ignorance. He's not going to make any mistakes, not going to pass on any miscommunication. The Scripture says he knows us perfectly. He knows exactly what we need, and he knows exactly what to ask. Not only that, the Holy Spirit will reveal to us the Father's will. One of the reasons we don't know how to ask is we don't know the Father's will. It is the work of the Spirit who lives within us to show us the Father's will. Now back to 1 Corinthians chapter 2 again. Notice what he says now. Back in verse 10 he says, for to us God revealed them, these things that he needed to know, through the Spirit, for the Spirit searches all things, even the depths of God. Verse 12 says, now we have received not the spirit of the world, but the Spirit who is from God, that we might know the things freely given to us of God. Now I want you to listen carefully. My friend, the will of God is the plan of God and the purpose of God for your life and my life. It is the intention of God for us. It is the intention of God for us in this decision, that decision, the other. It is the purpose and plan of God for our life, next week, next month, next year, our vocation, our marriage, our family, our children, all these things. That is, the Father has a will for all of that. Now, the will of God isn't some mystery which God withholds from us. That is, God isn't saying, I know what I want you to do, just try to find out. And so often, young people say, well, you know, God's not showing me his will. And so we get confused and frustrated. Listen, the will of God is the purpose of God in your life and my life at that very moment for the very thing we are asking him about. He will show us. And you see, we say the Holy Spirit is our assistant in prayer. He came to help us in prayer. He knows that we have frustrations and we don't know what to ask for. But the Holy Spirit knows us perfectly. He understands us. He knows the will of the Father, and he's willing to reveal it. It was the Holy Spirit that revealed to the Apostle Paul the truths that he knew. And the same Holy Spirit that revealed those great divine truths to the Apostle Paul will reveal the mind of God to you and me about those things we're concerned about. He wants us to know. And if we don't know, it is not God's fault. Why did he send the Holy Spirit? He sent him as a helper. One of the things God knows that we need is guidance and direction. Look, if you will, in John chapter 16. Look in the 16th chapter. Notice what he said to those apostles in the 12th verse. He was telling them things that he wanted them to remember. And he said, verse 12, I have many more things to say to you, but you cannot bear them now. But listen to what he said. But when the Spirit of truth comes, he's been calling him the helper. But the reason he calls him the Spirit of truth now is because he wants them to know that whatever he tells them is the truth. When the Spirit of truth comes, he will guide you into all truth. You want to know the will of God for your life? You want to know the will of God in a given situation? You want to know the will of God about your marriage, about your finances, about your children, about your parents, about your job? You want to know the will of God about those things? You and I have the Holy Spirit living on the inside of us, who was sent to you and to me to assist us. He is our in-house helper, our indwelling helper, our in-house assistant. And one of his responsibilities in the area of prayer is to unveil our eyes, to unveil the truth, and to show us the mind of God. Now, how does he usually do that? He usually does it in his word, or through circumstances, or through someone else, or it is the witness of the Spirit within our spirit. That is, you and I pray about something and ask the Lord to give us direction and wisdom and divine guidance, and after a period of time, it's like we know what to do. And there's this overwhelming sense of inner quietness and assurance. This is what God wants me to do. That's the way God intends to lead and guide his children. Through his word, sometimes you'll be asking the Lord for something and you feel impressed to turn to the scripture, and you may be impressed to turn to some particular passage. And you think, that sounds like it's got my name on it. And it'll be so crystal clear because it applies so specifically to what you're praying about. That's the work of the Spirit. Now people say, isn't that amazing? That's not amazing. Listen, first of all, God saved you and me. And the Bible says he predestined. He has willed that you and I be shaped in the likeness of Christ in our character, conversation, our conduct. So what does he do? He sends the Holy Spirit to live on the inside of us to be our in-house assistant, in-house indweller, and to help us in every area. Then what does he do? He gives us a book. This book is consistent with God the Father, God the Son, God the Holy Spirit. They're not talking four different things. God the Father, God the Son, God the Holy Spirit in this book all say the same thing. Let me tell you something else. God the Father, God the Son, God the Holy Spirit, this book and creation all bear witness of the same truth. That's why evolution cannot be true. Because that book, listen, that book doesn't coincide with the other four messages. God the Father, God the Son, God the Spirit, God the Holy Bible's book. This is God's book. It's his instruction book. This is his explanation. So naturally, the Holy Spirit is going to guide us through the instruction book, listen to remind you, which he, the Holy Spirit, breathed into the minds of those men who penned these pages. If you want to know how familiar the Holy Spirit is with this, he's the one who gave it to us. This is God's instruction book. And so it should not be unusual. It should not be mystical. A person doesn't have to be super spiritual in order to go to the Word of God and have the Spirit of God say something very clear about what they're to do. All of these fit together. He sent the Holy Spirit to be our helper. And the Holy Spirit helps us how? By showing us the mind of Christ. Now, in 1 Corinthians chapter 2, he says, we have the mind of Christ. How do I have the mind of Christ? When Jesus Christ became our life, we have the mind of Christ. But who is it that interprets the mind of Christ? The Holy Spirit. Who interprets the Word of God to us? The Holy Spirit. Who's the real teacher? The Holy Spirit. No preacher, no Bible teacher is the real teacher. We are just vessels through whom the Holy Spirit lays out the truth. The Spirit of God is the one who must teach your heart and mind. And if he doesn't do the teaching, there's not going to be any teaching going on. The teacher is the Holy Spirit. So what has he done? Look what he's done for you. He came to indwell you, to assist you in your praying. He's given you an instruction book, which he himself inspired. He's the one who gave the message to the men who penned this book. And believe me, he didn't give them any mistakes. All this stuff about the Bible being full of mistakes is no more than stuff. Almighty God, the sovereign God who keeps every planet in its orbit and who has absolutely nothing beyond his reach, can keep a pure instruction book for people whom he declares are to be conformed to the likeness of his Son. And so the Holy Spirit who lives within us takes the instruction book and moves and guides and works in our life. Now, notice what he says in verse 26. He says, in the same way, the Spirit also helps our weakness, for we do not know how to pray as we should, but the Spirit himself intercedes for us with groanings too deep for words. Now, what does it mean by groanings? This word groanings here means without words. That is, we're talking about expressing feelings that we can't express. And the Holy Spirit knows exactly what they are. And he expresses things that we don't know how to express. Have you ever been so grieved you didn't know what to say? Have you been so troubled you didn't know what to tell God? That's his work. What does he do? He reads the mind and the heart. He reads the spirit of the believer. Intercession means that he goes to him in our behalf. God the Father is seated at his throne in heaven. On his right hand is the Lord Jesus Christ, whom the Bible also calls an intercessor. And the Father is there to hear our petitions. The Lord Jesus Christ, who went to the cross and died for our sins, has atoned for our sins. And therefore, when any of his children come to the Father, through him, we have access based not on our performance and our righteousness, but on the shed blood of Jesus Christ. So seated at the Father's right hand is the Lord Jesus Christ. Now, the Lord Jesus Christ, we say, is in heaven preparing a place for us. The Holy Spirit is within us preparing us for heaven. So the Holy Spirit living on the inside of us is doing what? He understands our weaknesses, our frustrations, our fears. He understands that we don't always know how to pray. We can't express it. We don't know what to say. We don't know the Father's will. Sometimes we do. And we know the Father's will and we bring it to him. So what does the Holy Spirit do? The Holy Spirit takes our petitions and brings them to the Lord Jesus Christ, sends them to the Lord Jesus Christ, who in turn lays them before the Father based on his shed blood. And the Father responds to that petition, and the Lord Jesus Christ sends it back to the Holy Spirit, and he interprets that prayer for us. That is, this is the will of God. I'm going to do this. And that is, God the Father, God the Son, God the Holy Spirit are all involved in our prayer. The Father's the one who ultimately answers it. Jesus Christ is our intermediator. That is, he is our intercessor at the Father's right hand. And the Holy Spirit is the one who is reading our heart right. So therefore, somebody says, but suppose I pray the wrong thing. Listen, the Holy Spirit is the clearinghouse. Don't worry about it. If you begin to pray something that's not of God, you can forget that it's not going to get there. In other words, you don't have to worry about praying the wrong thing and God heard and answered your prayer and sent you these terrible things that you asked for. No, God doesn't operate that way. Listen to what he says. He gives us assurance of that. Verse 27. And he who searches the hearts knows what the mind of the Spirit is, because he intercedes for the saints according to the will of God. That is, the Holy Spirit always intercedes. That is, he petitions the Father in our behalf in those things that are in keeping with the Father's will, because he knows the Father's mind. Now, here's what I want you to see. Do you realize how important you are in praying for the people? Now, when somebody calls you and says, I've been praying for you, and I don't really know why I've been praying for you, but I felt so burdened for you. Is anything going on? And you say, well, yes, there is. Well, what's going on? Well, I really had a real difficult time physically, and I've been going to the doctor. They don't know what's wrong with me, and I'm getting anxious about it. Yes, I have. How did you know about it? I don't know. I just felt this burden for you, and the more burdened I felt, I began to cry out to God on your behalf, and I just felt like I needed to call you and tell you. And what we don't realize is that not only are we blessed when we talk to the Father, but listen, the Holy Spirit will burden you. That is, he will put a spiritual weight on you. I mean, your spirit will feel the weight. You'll feel this spiritual weight. God, what are you trying to say? What are you up to? So here's what God does. He sees this person over here in need. And what does he do? He knows that you're available to pray. So God the Father, through the Lord Jesus Christ and the Holy Spirit, sees this person in need, lays them upon your heart. You don't have any earthly idea why you feel the burden. But the Holy Spirit in you begins to burden your heart. And you begin to cry out to God in that person's behalf when you don't have any idea what you're praying for. You don't even know what's going on. You're not even quite sure what's happening in their life. And these days you haven't seen them in a long time. So the Spirit of God's burdened you. You can't pray intelligently because you don't know what's going on.

And they just say, well, thank the Lord. I knew I'd been burdened, and I just want you to know I'm praying for you. Let's pray. And they pray with you and hang up the phone. Now, what goes on in that person's mind over here who didn't know what was going on? Here's what happens. God just built up that person's faith, because what does that say? It says the Holy Spirit witnesses to their spirit. You were right. That was my burden. I did put that on you. You were listening. You were hearing. That was God. I did involve you in that person's prayer. What does that do to a person's faith? It builds their faith, because what it says is, thank God I'm able to listen to Him. Thank God I'm available to Him. Thank God I could understand the Spirit of God was burdening my heart. And you see, it may be that God wants to burden you to pray for someone else. That is, He gets other people in on assisting Him in the work of answering prayer. But too many of us are like Martha, cumbered about with many things. And that is so busy. Now listen, when you and I get in trouble, what do we want? Boy, we want everybody to be praying for us. Oh, God, just bring up the prayer warriors. Just send them on, Lord. You know I'm in need. And yet we ourselves get so busy about our own things that God looks upon us and we're not available to pray for somebody else because we're so full of ourselves and so enmeshed in our own things, God can hardly even get through with burdening us to pray for someone else. That's why we must learn to walk in the Spirit, to walk relying upon Him, sensitive to Him. It is when you and I walk in the Spirit, when we walk by the Spirit, when we are sensitive to Him, that He can burden us with other people. And some of my greatest blessings have been when I would be down praying for somebody, name come up, and I think, well, I haven't prayed for them in a long time, and just try to go on in the prayer, can't go. It's like I just get stuck right there praying for them. And sometimes I found myself weeping for somebody and thinking, God, what's going on in their life? Sure enough, call them without an exception every single time. Something is going on in their life that they need someone to pray for them. Listen, you see, we are a body. We are a family. And He intends for us to be able to feel the hurts of other people and to weep over the hurts of other people, no matter what they are. We don't have to be there. That is the miraculous, marvelous work of the Holy Spirit assisting us and helping us in our prayer. What He does, He takes our groanings and He takes our anxieties over this person. We don't even know what to pray for. He interprets them perfectly because He knows what the need is, sends it to the Father, answers the prayer. They get blessed, and we get blessed as a third party. That's the way God works. And think about this. Listen, God's network of prayer is so intricately involved, and it is so precious to Him. He chose to come and live on the inside of us through the presence of the Holy Spirit to make sure it worked. You know what that means? Nobody on the face of this globe or traveling in space is beyond your reach and mine. Nobody. Not a soul. Then why in the world don't we pray for each other more often? Is it because we don't think it's needed? It is desperately needed. Is it because we don't think God's listening? He is listening. And I wonder what would happen if every time God brings somebody's mind or their face to our mind, He brings somebody, some situation to our mind, that we took a moment to lift a prayer on their behalf. I wonder what would happen. There's sometimes when I'm driving down the street and I see somebody and all of a sudden I just feel impressed to pray for that person. I don't have any earthly idea what's going on. I don't have to know. I just know that the one who's living on the inside of me knows that person's circumstance and situation, and I wouldn't have felt impressed to pray for them if they didn't desperately need it at the moment. You can touch anybody anywhere. That's the work in the ministry of the Holy Spirit. So if you wait until you always know the will of God, you'll not always know the will of God. In fact, most of the time you may not when you first begin to pray. That's what he's talking about. But let me say one other thing about this. There are two verses of Scripture in the Bible that say, that speak of praying in the Spirit. Ephesians chapter 6, verse 18, praying in the Spirit. Jude chapter 20, praying in the Spirit. And so, oftentimes you'll hear people say, well, I believe that means praying in tongues. That's not what it says. It says praying in the Spirit. Or somebody will say, well, what I believe that means having a prayer language. That's not what it says. What I want you to see is the Bible doesn't say

0: Those two verses of Scripture cannot honestly be interpreted as meaning praying in tongues or praying in a prayer language. We spent our whole time last time talking about walking in the Spirit, or pray, or walking by the Spirit. We walk in the Spirit by relying upon Him, sensitive to Him, depending upon Him. We pray in the Spirit by relying upon Him for His guidance and His direction and for His intercessory power. That's what praying in the Spirit's all about. So remember, He's there. But don't place something there that it does not say. That's not what it teaches. Now, if you believe that, I can understand that. I'm not arguing that point. I'm just saying that's not what the Bible says. And you have to ask yourself the question, am I going to go by what it says or by an experience that I've had? So the third thing I want to say here is that we must cooperate with the Holy Spirit as He helps us in prayer. Now, how is it we're going to cooperate? Well, I'll make it brief. First of all, you have to be saved. Now, think about this for a moment. If you nail down the truth of Scripture, you come to some real solid, hard, cold, unquestionable facts. How in the world can a lost person, on a day-to-day basis, ask God for their needs to be met when, first of all, they have rejected the Lord Jesus Christ, who is their only access to the Father? Secondly, they do not have the Holy Spirit living within them. They have no relationship to the Holy Spirit whatsoever. The one who lifts the prayer to the Lord Jesus Christ, who takes it to the Father, they have skipped two vital parts of the whole network of prayer. And so they say, well, now I don't believe in Jesus, and I don't believe in all that Holy Spirit business. I just talk to God. No, you may talk to Him, but it's not Jehovah God, because He doesn't hear it. You can't be heard apart from the atoning death of Christ. Because what that implies is that I am good enough, I am accepted in my own righteousness and goodness, that God up in heaven hears me. My friend, the only way for you to be heard is through the person of Jesus Christ, the Son of God. His death at Calvary paid your sin debt in full and made you holy in the eyes of God and opened access to the throne room of the Holy of Holies where God is. That's how you get there. And it is the Holy Spirit that takes the prayer there. Now, I know that upsets some people. You mean to tell me you don't believe God's answering my prayer? I know He's not. You say, what about all these things that happen that I pray for? Well, there's some things that happen. That is, there's some things God allows to happen. He allows many things to happen. Some things the devil provides. Listen, the devil will do anything in the world to keep you lost, thinking God's hearing you, answering your prayer, lest you get desperate and trust Jesus as your Savior. Anything he will do. And don't underestimate the power of the devil. You say, well, some things I prayed for, God did. Some things you prayed for may have happened, but God didn't do them in answer to your prayer. Paul says in Romans chapter 2, he says, don't you know that the goodness of God is for the purpose of leading you to repentance? God allows good things to happen to lost people for the purpose of getting their attention to remind them how good he is. And listen, all people aren't saved as a result of God's wrathful hand of judgment. Sometimes people overwhelmed with the mercy of God and they come to Him. So first of all, you've got to be saved. Now, if you want God to answer your prayer, that is, if we want the full assistance of the Holy Spirit, then here's the requirement. Yield. I must yield my will to Him. Lord, whatever you want. Think about this. Do you think the Holy Spirit is going to intercede in your behalf when you're living in rebellion toward God and you've got your own mind made up and you say, this is what I want, this is how I want, this is what I'm going to do. Now, God, I'm trusting you to answer my prayer. Well, the clearing, it never gets out of the clearinghouse. That is, the Holy Spirit isn't going to bring a petition that is not the will of God, that is not in keeping with the will of God, that's not good for you, and that is a violation of a principle of Scripture. He's not going to do it. So when we pray for things, and we pray wrongly, you don't have to worry about God answering that in the way you ask. But He will answer your prayer. Now listen, the Father gives us what we need, not necessarily what we want. But sometimes He'll give us exactly what we ask for, more than we ask for. Now listen, isn't it amazing how we just praise the Lord when we get what we want? Then when we get what He wants, we have a little different feeling about it. And we get a little disappointed. Here's what I want you to see. We should rejoice whatever God sends. Amen? Because remember, He has our best interest at heart. And He's only going to give us what is best for us. When you and I yield our hearts to Him, and our life is clean before Him, We have the presence of the Holy Spirit working in our life, moving in our life in the most fantastic, unbelievable ways. Think about the network. God the Father, God the Son, God the Spirit inside of us. There's your friend. Here's one in need. Here's a need over here. Here's a need over here. Here's a need over here. And think about it. We can get in on everybody's life. Praying for them. Watching God do His wonderful work. Now let me ask you a question. Can you name anything any more powerful than your place in the network of God's method of answered prayer? Nope. You're talking to God, personally, involved, intimately involved in your life. Then are you going to just keep on praying the way you've been praying? Sort of here and there when needs arise? Or is it going to become a daily, moment-by-moment way of life with you? Do you realize what access you and I have to the whole world? And the omnipotence behind that access? Somebody, somewhere a long time ago, it's become a trite saying now, prayer changes things. It changes more than things. It changes things, people, circumstances. Prayer is God's great potential, great privilege for the child of God. And when you surrender your life to the Holy Spirit, there is no limitation to what God will do in your life. Father, we thank You for loving us. When we think about how great You are to us, how wonderfully You provide, there is not a thing in all of this life that could equal or even come anywhere close, even mentionable, that equals the wonderful, personal, intimate relationship we have with You, which You have protected and which You have made so efficient and sufficient in every aspect. I pray the Holy Spirit will speak to some here today who are lost. But You do hear that cry from a lost person. You always hear that cry from a lost person and respond with forgiveness and cleansing. And we thank You for that. And Father, we pray that You will make all of us more aware personally of who we have living on the inside of us and the awesome potential we have to be a part of change and good in the lives of others. And we thank You for it in Jesus' name. Amen.
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0: When you trusted the Lord Jesus Christ as your personal Savior, God did us a wonderful favor. He didn't just leave us here to do the best we could with our life, but the Bible says He sent the person of the Holy Spirit, a person of the Trinity, to live within us, to assist us, to be our helper. In every aspect of our life, He's there to help us. To give us divine guidance, to bring us into truth, to show us the truth of His Word, to gift us in order to do those things that God would have us to accomplish and to achieve, so that He really left nothing undone. And you'll recall that when Jesus in the upper room, the night before He was crucified, was talking with His disciples, He assured them that the Holy Spirit would come, and when He came, He would be their helper. So as you look at the way God has provided for us as a Christian, every way we turn, we see one expression of God loving us one way after the other. Isn't it strange that you and I would turn on that love? That is, that we would sin against God's wonderful love toward us. The Bible says we're to walk by the Spirit. The Bible says we're empowered by the Spirit. So many ways that God blesses us through His Spirit, and yet the Bible says we also sin against the Spirit. Well, this is one in our series on the power of the Holy Spirit in the life of the believer. And what I want to talk about in this message is how we short-circuit that power. Those things that we do that cause the power of the Holy Spirit in our life to cease, and we are back doing our own thing in our own way, in our own strength, failing over and over and over again. The title of this message, The Holy Spirit, how we sin against Him. And I want to do something in this message that we don't usually do. Usually we'll take one passage primarily, but I want to use three passages of Scripture beginning in 1 Thessalonians chapter 5. 1 Thessalonians chapter 5 in a very, very short verse, but a very strong warning to all of us who are believers. Paul said to the Thessalonians, do not quench the Spirit. Do not quench the Spirit. Now, he's speaking of the Holy Spirit here. Now, what does he mean when he says that you and I are not to quench the Spirit? Because this is one way we sin against Him. Now, let me say in the very beginning that all sin is against God the Father, God the Son, and God the Holy Spirit. But there are three specific sins that relate to the Holy Spirit, since we're in this series, that I want to refer to here. Now, when we talk about quenching the Spirit, oftentimes the Spirit of God is referred to in different ways, the different symbolisms like oil and light and so forth. One of them is fire. And if you recall in the book of Acts, in the very beginning, at Pentecost, what happens in the third verse, that second chapter, the Bible says, and there appeared to them tongues as of fire, distributing themselves, and they rested on each one of them. Now, when you think about the Holy Spirit and you think about fire, with fire usually comes the idea of cleansing and light and truth and sanctification and warmth. Many aspects and many ideas come to mind. Usually, oftentimes, the very idea of the presence of God, there's something about fire. And so when we talk about quenching the Holy Spirit, what he's saying is this. He says, quench not the Spirit. The word quench means to stifle or to put it out. And what he's referring to here is, as the Spirit is likened unto fire within us, he says, don't put out the fire that is within you. Don't quench the fire. Don't quench the Spirit of God that is within you. If you recall in Ephesians chapter 6, when Paul was writing about the Christian's armor, look there for just a moment. You remember that he says, above all, when he's listed all of the armor, he says, above all, in addition to all, verse 16, taking up the shield of faith with which you will be able to extinguish or quench the flaming missiles of the evil one. That is, when these arrows were dipped in pitch and then the fire was put to them, they came like flaming torches, and the soldiers would hold up the shield and the arrow would be deflected into the earth and the fire would go out. And so what he's saying here is, don't put the fire of the Spirit out in your life. Now, when you look at that passage of Scripture and you think about how the Spirit works in our life, how does the Holy Spirit work in our life? But He creates harmony and unity and a sense of warmth in our relationship to the Lord. He's the one who guides us in building an intimate relationship with Him. And we sing, wherever the Spirit of the Lord is, there's peace and there's joy and there's liberty. And in the life of every single believer, the Holy Spirit is there. And if we look upon our heart as an altar, the Spirit of God is there. And as if a fire, a flame of life, of warmth, there is life in the life of every single believer. That is more than just physical life. There is spiritual life. And so when he speaks here of quenching not the Spirit, he's really giving us a warning. Now let's think about it for just a moment. The fire in our heart is the life of God. That is, the Holy Spirit is in our life. And he's there to give us guidance and direction in every aspect of our life. How would we quench the Holy Spirit? In other words, if the Holy Spirit came to indwell us, the Bible says he came to seal us under the day of redemption, how are you going to put him out? Well, you can't put the Holy Spirit out of your life, because once he seals you, you're forever a child of God. And the Holy Spirit came, the Bible says, to be in us, with us, and upon us. And you recall that Jesus said he will abide with you forever. That is, he's not there temporarily until we sin against him. So sinning against the Holy Spirit does not cause the Holy Spirit to leave us, because if he left us, we'd no longer be saved. But the Bible says that you and I have been sealed by the Holy Spirit of promise. Now, but what are we talking about when we talk about the fire in our hearts? So let's look at our Christian life for just a moment. And haven't you known people who were saved and they got all fired up for God, and down the aisle they came and they began to work for the Lord and serve the Lord? And after a while, maybe either a few months or maybe a year or two or a few years, you didn't quite see them as often in church as you used to. And then when you met them, you began to talk about spiritual things. And all of a sudden you realize, well, you don't feel quite as free, and they don't seem to feel quite as free about talking about spiritual things as used to, and you begin to talk to them a little bit, and they're not reading the Bible the way they used to, not attending churches often, not giving God anything, certainly not sharing their faith, and you begin to realize that person has begun to grow cool or cold. That is, something has happened in their life. And as you look at their life, you begin to see that something very evident has taken place. The Spirit of God guides us and leads us and convicts us of our sin. We are to walk by the Spirit, relying upon Him for all of our needs, giving us guidance and direction. And whenever you and I choose to sin against Him, the Spirit of God cannot operate in our life the way He normally does. So to quench the Spirit is to dampen the Spirit, to stifle the Spirit. It's to throw cold water, so to speak, on the fire of God in our heart. Now, I don't think most of us probably ever choose to walk away from God and say, well, I think I'll just quit going to church and quit reading the Bible and quit giving and quit praying. I'm just going to call it quits. Now, once in a while, some person may finally come to that conclusion, but usually, how does the fire of the Spirit of God, that is, how does the warmth in our heart toward God, how does this excitement and enthusiasm and commitment to Jesus Christ begin to soften and to grow cool and finally cold? And though a person does not reach a stage where they're unsaved, all the excitement and interest and hunger and thirst in their heart for spiritual things is all gone. How did it all happen? Here's how it happened. When we say, quench not the Spirit of God, that means don't say no to God about something that He has said yes to you about. That is, when God begins to deal with our heart, here's where our sin against the Holy Spirit oftentimes begins. God says, here's what I want you to do, and you say, Lord, I'm willing to do this, but not that. Anytime I say no to Him about anything, what happens is this omnipotent Holy Spirit, who is willing to release His anointing and His power and His gifts in our life and give us guidance and direction in all the things He does, anytime you and I say no to Him, what we do is we quench the Spirit of God by rebellion. That is, we begin to throw cold water on the fire on our heart. And if we don't deal with that, what happens is we begin to drift. Now, a ship can be moving in a moving stream when the fire has gone out completely in the boiler. It's just drifting. And what happens many times to believers is we stop reading the Bible, we get busy doing other things, we decide not to go to church maybe this Sunday or the next Sunday before long. We begin to be, as Paul warned, entangled in the things of the world, and our interest is out there no longer in the things of God. We cease to feed our soul, we cease to feed our spirit, our longing and hungering and thirsting for the Lord Jesus Christ begins to wane, and before long what's happened? We've grown cold about the things of God. And then when somebody brings up the Lord, all of a sudden what we used to love to talk about is a little bit threatening. My friend, I don't know of anything worse than the fire going out in the heart of a believer. And my friend, listen, and I say this to all of my brothers who are preachers of the gospel. When you lose the fire of God in your heart, you've lost it. And you and I cannot afford to engage in anything that would cause us to lose the anointing of the Spirit of God in our heart. And that is exactly what happens. What happens is we cease to kindle that fire. Now listen, if you have ever built a fire in your home, and I'm sure many of you have a fireplace, if you're going to keep the fire going unless you have gas jets, and that doesn't count in my illustration, if it's a normal old-timey fireplace where you've got to kindle it up with leaves and sticks and paper and so forth and get it going, how do you keep the fire burning? You've got to keep fueling the flame. You've got to keep putting the wood on it, putting the sticks to it, putting the paper to it. That is, if you're going to keep the fire going, you've got to feed the flame. God has lit a fire in the heart of every single believer. The Spirit of God is there. And He's the one who gives the power, and He's the one who gives the anointing, and He's the one who gives the wisdom and the knowledge. He's the one who releases that power within you, in your witness, whatever you're doing. And my friend, to sin against the Holy Spirit is to hinder and to hurt ourselves in a way far more damaging than most of us realize. You see, you just can't play around with God and have a little sin here and a little sin over there and disobey a little bit over here and disobey a little bit over there and think, well, that's not going to hurt. Yes, it does. Any act of rebellion toward God stifles the Spirit, and a continuous stifling of the Spirit will quench the fire of God in your heart. And when you've lost that, you've lost everything. And I think that is probably true, more evidently true in the life of a preacher than it is in other people's lives, because when a man loses the anointing of God, he doesn't have anything else. He doesn't have anything to say. And as Paul says, it's like banging pots and pans, and the words may be there, but there's no life, no spirit, no power, no unction. The same thing can happen in your life. There was a time when you had a strong witness. You could talk to somebody about the Lord Jesus Christ. They got into conviction. They got saved. You felt the power of God. You knew He was speaking through your heart. But now, somehow you're not even interested in sharing your faith. Somehow you've sort of forgotten what to say. Somehow you're not really excited about that any longer. And somehow you're just not comfortable doing that. You know why? Because the flame has gone out. You know what made the fire die? Sin. S-I-N is what quenches the Spirit of God in our life. He says, quench not the Spirit. You and I cannot afford to tolerate any kind of disobedience or rebellion in our heart toward God, because it puts the fire out. I don't mean that the Holy Spirit leaves your life. I'm just saying what we do is we quench the Spirit of God. We stifle the Spirit. We throw cold water on the flame. And what happens is the Spirit of God cannot operate in our life the way He intends to. Now, I want to ask you a question. What is it in your life that's dampening the Spirit? And what is it in your life that's caused you to lose that warm, exciting, that anticipation, your desire to pray, to get along with God, your hunger to take time to get in this book and to read the Word of God, your desire to come to church or to go to church and hear the Word of God expounded so you can grow in the Lord? Have you become satisfied just sitting home watching television, watching this program and that program and the other? And oh, once in a while, looking through the book, if there's something you particularly need to find out about God when you're in trouble, or is your heart still warm about the things of God? You must fuel the flame, and the way you fuel that flame is on your knees in prayer, in the Word of God, and sharing, giving yourself away to other people. He says, quench not the Spirit, and that is a command, which means I cannot tolerate sin in my life and expect the Holy Spirit to do His work, which He intends to do in all of our lives. So how do we deal with it? We deal with it by confessing it and repenting of it and walking away from it and thanking God for His forgiveness and keeping our hearts clean. You want to keep the power of God flowing in your life, you've got to keep your heart clean before God. He says, quench not the Spirit of God. Now there's a second sin that I want us to deal with here. And I want you to go back to Ephesians chapter 4 for a moment. And in this passage, in the 30th verse, he gives us another sin that we sin against the Spirit. First of all, he says, don't let the fire go out in your heart with the Holy Spirit. Then he says in verse 30 of Ephesians chapter 4, and do not grieve the Holy Spirit of God, by whom you were sealed for the day of redemption. Now, what does he mean by grieving? That is, don't bring Him hurt. Don't bring Him sorrow. Now, sometimes we have the idea that the Spirit is something. The Spirit is not a force. He is a person. You can only grieve someone who loves you, someone who cares for you. And you know, when you think about all that God has done in your life and what He's forgiven you for and saved you from, delivered you from, keeps you from, provides you with, protects you, and you see, sometimes we have the idea, well, sin is just, somehow it doesn't bother God. It does bother God. He says, grieve not the Holy Spirit. That is, don't cause Him to hurt. Don't cause Him pain. Now, if you're a parent and your son or your daughter came in, and I mean with a mouthful of horrible profanity, they just let you have it. You may stand there in a continuous state of forgiveness, but you would be hurt and you'd feel the pain that they didn't love you no more than that. Or if they wronged you in some other way, you'd be forgiving as a godly parent, but you'd still feel hurt, still feel pain. Do you and I think that God never feels the pain of our sin and our disobedience toward Him? He says, grieve not the Spirit. Now, how do we grieve the Spirit? By committing murder? Not necessarily, though that would. We grieve the Spirit and cause Him pain And we, in grieving the Holy Spirit, we likewise are quenching the Spirit. That is, the power of God will not flow through someone who's grieving Him. You see, over and over and over again, people ask, well, you know, I don't know why God won't work in my life a certain way. I can tell you why. Listen, God has intimates, but He doesn't play favorites. And that is, those who are willing to walk obediently before Him, God will have and create an intimate relationship with them, but He doesn't have favorites. So it doesn't mean that one person can be closer to God than the other. Intimacy means I'm willing to do whatever is necessary to build the kind of relationship with Him that the Lord Jesus Christ and myself can walk and talk and fellowship as friends, intimate friends, but no favorites. Now, when we grieve the Spirit of God, we grieve Him because we sin. And when you and I are deliberately, willfully disobeying God about anything, friend, it just doesn't work. The Spirit of God does not release His power in a life of disobedience. And we grieve the Spirit of God. Look what He's done for us. And we turn around and sin against Him. Now, how do we do that? Well, this passage, and I want us to look at this passage because He deals with some things that we probably don't even like to think about. We think, oh, that's not going to hurt anything. Yes, it does. So let's begin with verse 25. This verse 30 is right in the middle of a whole group of ways we grieve the Holy Spirit, beginning in verse 25. Therefore, laying aside falsehood, speak truth. Innuendos, lies, and we call them little white lies, little black lies. Doesn't make a difference what color you put on them. A lie is a lie. Falsehood's a falsehood. He says, laying aside these things because they don't fit us. Listen, when you're indwelt with the Holy Spirit, one of His responsibilities is to conform us to the likeness of Jesus Christ. Anything that interferes with that conformity has to go. He says, now, laying aside falsehood, speak truth, each one of you with his neighbor, for we are members of one another. Then he says, secondly, if you want to grieve the Spirit, be angry, yet do not sin. Do not let the sun go down on your anger. There is a form of sin that is a righteous indignation that is not because someone has wronged us, but because someone else has been wronged. And so we're not talking about that kind of sin here primarily. We're talking about what happens when we get angry about the way we've been treated, or we become angry with someone else about something. He says, don't let the sun go down on your anger. That is, deal with it. That'll grieve the Spirit. Do not give the devil an opportunity. Listen, whenever we sin against God, here's what we do. We open ourselves. Now, it may be on this side, lying over here, bitterness over here, or anger over here. Here's what you must remember. Whenever we deliberately, willfully sin against God, we open the door of our life to the devil. Because whereas we think we may have sinned over Him, we have this under control, Satan takes advantage of every opportunity to trip us up in some other area. You see, a person oftentimes feels like, well, I live a very disciplined life except this. I'm disciplined in where I go and what I do and my exercise and all these things. But when it comes to eating, man, I'm telling you, forget it, because that's the one little sin over here that I enjoy, and so therefore I'm not going to be disciplined in that area. But my life is disciplined otherwise. No, you can't be sort of disciplined, and you can't be mostly disciplined. We either are or we are not. That is, either it's under control or it's not under control. Either we're walking in the Spirit or we're not walking in the Spirit, by the Spirit, because you can't straddle the fence. And so when we choose to disobey God, we open ourselves up for Satan to trip us up in lots of things. Again, verse 28, let him who steals steal no more, no longer. Let him rather labor performing with his own hands what is good in order that he may have something to share with him who has need. Then he gets down to where we really grieve the Spirit, probably more often than we realize, in ways we're not even aware of. He says in verse 29, let no unwholesome word proceed from your mouth, but only such a word as is good for edification, according to the need of the moment, that it may give grace to those who hear. Have you ever thought about those catty, caustic, critical, gossipy remarks that we make? Grieve the Spirit of God. You see, we don't place that in a category with murder and stealing. But isn't it interesting that our Lord places it here with lying, being angry, stealing, unwholesome speech. That is, those things that we say that are not of God. He says it grieves the Spirit. Well, let me ask you something. When you hear that somebody has said something about your character that you know is not true and really has just assassinated you character-wise, how do you feel? Wonderful. No. Deep down inside, you grieve that somebody would say something about you that is not true. Deliberately, willfully say something about you is not true. That hurts you. When we do it, it not only hurts the other person, it hurts us. And it hurts the spirit. The spirit's grieved. The other person's character is damaged. And what have we done to ourselves? We've cut off the flow of the spirit. The spirit of God will not flow through a sin-filled life. And so that's why he says, don't let the sun go down on your anger. The truth is we shouldn't let the sun go down on anything. Anger, bitterness, stealing, unwholesome speech, whatever it might be. We should deal with it. If we want the Spirit of God to exercise His power in our life, we have to deal with sin. And the reason I bring this up is because we have to deal with those little things that can accumulate in the corners of our life if we're not careful. And saying a little something here and a little something over there and doing this and doing that can accumulate. And then we wonder, well, wonder what's wrong. What's wrong is it's the accumulation over a period of time of little things we tolerated, which we thought that didn't really make a lot of difference with God. I don't mean to say that we live in a straitjacket, but as believers, if we're walking by the Spirit, and listen, one of the primary works of the Holy Spirit is to convict of sin. And that is one of His responsibilities in the life of the believer. Why is He there to convict us of sin? To keep us clean and to make us sensitive to those things that are not of God. And so the more we fuel the fire of the Spirit of God upon the altar of our life, and the more we're in the Word and on our knees in prayer, and the more we're seeking His face and developing our intimate relationship with Him, the less of these things that are going to be there. Then look, if you will, verse 30. Don't grieve the Holy Spirit of God, with whom you were sealed into the day of redemption. Then he says, verse 31, another way we grieve Him, let all bitterness, wrath, anger, clamor, slander be put away from you, along with all malice. And be kind to one another, tender-hearted, forgiving each other, just as God in Christ has also forgiven you. Now remember what we've said over and over and over again. Remember who you are in Christ Jesus. The Bible says that you're a child of God, that you're a new creation, that you're indwelt by the Holy Spirit, that you're a joint heir with the Lord Jesus Christ of all of His inheritance and all those multitudes of things that we are in Him. None of the things we've read fit who we are. You know what Paul is saying here? These things don't fit us. Lying, stealing, unwholesome speech, bitterness, resentment, wrath, anger, malice, an unforgiving spirit, they don't fit us. They're like a size 50 coat on me. And the reason I know that is because a size 50 coat, it's like this. No matter what I do to it, it won't work. I can't make a size 50 fit. I can wrap it around me about twice. And nothing I do to it is going to make it look right or fit. Listen, whenever I sin against God, I feel the same way a 50-size coat would feel on me. It won't fit. I can't handle it. I have to deal with it. It doesn't fit who I am. It doesn't fit who you are. No deliberate, willful, known sin fits who we are. And what happens is we grieve the Spirit of God. It doesn't fit who we are. Who are we? The Bible says that we're the sons of the living God. We're indwelt by the Holy Spirit. We've been sanctified, and we are being sanctified, and we are the holy sons of God. Our bodies are the temple of the Holy Spirit, and we're indwelt by Him. These things don't fit us. And so when we sin against God, what do? We put the fire out. We sin against God, what do? We cause hurt to the Lord Jesus Christ, and we act like somebody we're not. Now, there's a third sin against the Holy Spirit that I want us to look at for a moment, and that is in Matthew chapter 12. And this is a sin against the Holy Spirit that probably not 2 weeks go by that someone doesn't write it and say, I believe I have committed the unpardonable sin. What am I to do? And so usually they will list what they believe the unpardonable sin is, and it's interesting that most of the time, their idea of the unpardonable sin is an adulterous relationship. Most of the time, it's not murder and things like that, but usually it is an adulterous relationship. And they say, I've committed the unpardonable sin. Well, here in the 12th chapter of Matthew is another sin against the Holy Spirit, one of which Jesus did say is not pardonable. It cannot be forgiven in this life or the life to come. So the question is, have you ever committed this sin against the Holy Spirit? So let's read this passage and give a little background, and then let's answer that question. Beginning in verse 22, here's what's happening. Then there was brought to him, that is to Christ, a demon-possessed man who was blind and dumb. And Jesus healed him so that the dumb man spoke and saw. And all the multitudes were amazed and began to say, this man cannot be the son of David, can he? Speaking of Jesus. But when the Pharisees heard it, they said, this man cast out demons only by Beelzebul, the ruler of demons. So what they were accusing Jesus of is using demonic power to cast out demons. And knowing their thoughts, he said to them, any kingdom divided against itself is laid waste, that is, it won't last. And any city or house divided against itself shall not stand, it'll fall. And if Satan is in the business of casting out Satan, he is divided against himself. How then shall his kingdom stand? And if I, by Beelzebul, cast out demons, by whom do your sons cast them out? Consequently, they shall be your judges. But if I cast out demons by the Spirit of God, listen to that. That's the way Jesus carried out his ministry, by the power of the Holy Spirit. He says, now if I cast them out by the Spirit of God, then the kingdom of God has come to you. That's a very important phrase. He says, if I'm casting out demons by the Holy Spirit, which he was, he says, then the kingdom of God is here before you. Then he says, how can anyone enter the strong man's house and carry off his property unless he first binds the strong man, and then he'll plunder his house? He who is not with me is against me, and he who does not gather with me scatters. Then he makes this statement, therefore, I say to you, any sin and blasphemy shall be forgiven men, but blasphemy against the Spirit, that is the Holy Spirit, shall not be forgiven. He says it twice. Now watch, verse 32. And whoever shall speak a word against the Son of Man, that is against Christ, it shall be forgiven him. He says, you can say anything you want against me and it'll be forgiven. But whoever shall speak against the Holy Spirit, it shall not be forgiven him either in this age or in the age to come. He says, this sin is not forgivable. It is unpardonable. It cannot be pardoned. Now, you will hear people say once in a while, well, I believe that thus and so has committed the unpardonable sin. Oh, they're still going to church, but they don't seem to have any real desire for God. They're there, and people are still praying for them, and when the invitation comes, they look like they're really struggling, but they've committed the unpardonable sin. Listen, if you are struggling with the conviction of the Holy Spirit, you could not have committed the unpardonable sin. So let me explain what happens here and then apply it to the possibility that somebody, you may have committed that sin. Now remember what's happening here. Jesus has healed this young man and the people are amazed. But the Pharisees, now the Pharisees who knew the law, who knew the word, who knew the truth, were standing there watching. That is, they had seen the Lord Jesus Christ, probably several times, many times, perform these miraculous acts. There was no question in their mind as to what was going on. They knew. They knew that he was operating not out of the power of Beelzebul, but he was operating out of the power of the Spirit. They knew the truth. But he was threatening their position of honor, their position of control of the nation of Israel. When he said, the kingdom has come to you, that was a very threatening statement. Because they were ruling the people, and Rome expected them to keep everything under control. And here comes this upstart, itinerant preacher preaching a message that is causing the people to begin to get a little anxious. And he's gathering a following. And so, in spite of the fact that they see what he does, they decide themselves to pull down the veil. They decide to close the drapes. They decide to shut him out. And they choose to reject him and what he's doing. And so they say, what you're doing is not of God. What you're doing is of the devil. You say it's by the Holy Spirit. We say this power by which you cast them out. This is not the Holy Spirit. This is demonic power. And so when he says blaspheming against the Holy Spirit, what he's talking about is a defiant irreverence. Now, they were labeling the work of the Spirit the work of the devil, demonic works. So you say, well, now what about the Apostle Paul? He said to these men, if they blaspheme against the Holy Spirit, they could never be forgiven. But what about the Apostle Paul? Because did he not say on one occasion that he likewise had blasphemed? He sure did. For example, you remember what he said? He said, putting Christians in prison, being responsible for their death, being responsible for blasphemy. And yet what did he say? He said, but the difference is this. He says, I did it in ignorance. And he says, by the grace of God who placed me in the ministry, God's grace has forgiven me. Now, these men did not do it in ignorance. Willfully, deliberately, knowingly, in the presence of the Son of God, they said, this is satanic, this is demonic. So a person asked the question today, can anybody commit the unpardonable sin? So let me explain that in this way. There will never be a time when that incident could ever be repeated, because Jesus is not here living in the flesh. Now what Paul did, Paul listened to those who had taught him. And so he simply was carrying out, a belief that had been given to him. And therefore he did it in ignorance. But these people saw the very act of God himself and said, in spite of what they knew to be true, we choose to believe this is demonic. They knew better, but they labeled it of the devil. Now, no one can commit the unpardonable sin like this incident here today. The simple reason, that incident, that situation will never repeat itself again. Jesus is in heaven. And so we talk about committing the unpardonable sin. Let me say this. The Bible says in 1 John chapter 2, look there for just a moment. 1 John chapter 2, you'll recall in speaking of the believer's sin, any kind of sin, but he's speaking primarily here to believers when he says in verse 1 of chapter 2 of 1 John, my little children, I'm writing these things to you that you may not sin. And if anyone sins, we have an advocate, an intercessor, one who goes in our behalf with the Father, Jesus Christ the righteous. But look in verse 2. And he himself, that is Christ, is the propitiation, which is another word for sacrifice, that is his death on the cross took care of our sin debt. He is the sacrifice, the adequate sacrifice, for our sins, and not only for ours, but also for those of the whole world. So that anyone who wants to be forgiven of any sin today can be forgiven. For example, a person may come into this church and we preach the gospel and somebody walks the aisle and they give their life to Christ and maybe they're weeping and God works in their life in a wonderful way and we say that God has saved them right here. Somebody could say, that's of the devil. That's demonic. Well, will that person be in a position never to be forgiven because they label in their ignorance that what we are doing is demonic? No. Whosoever shall call upon the name of the Lord shall be saved, he says in Romans. And the Bible says that Jesus Christ is our ultimate and final and complete adequate sacrifice in Hebrews. So that today salvation is open to every person. So it is not a matter of committing an unpardonable sin by labeling the work of Jesus Christ today as demonic in ignorance. That situation will never repeat itself. But the equal consequence of being unforgiven is this. When a person chooses deliberately, willfully to shut their minds to this book, turn off God, turn off Christ, turn off Christian witness, and label it anything they want to label it, what they have done is they have turned away from God. When a person turns away from God and deliberately, willfully chooses not to believe it under any condition, what have they done? They have positioned themselves to be unforgiven. Now here's what you'll find. You'll never find a person who has reached the stage where they cannot be forgiven in church, listening or having any interest in spiritual things. When a person chooses deliberately, willfully to defy God, turn away from God, Christ, and everything that is scriptural and everything that is holy, and choose absolutely no interest and will not listen to it, refuses to listen to it, wants no part of it, My friends, you have positioned yourself where you cannot be saved, because God is not going to force your hand. Now, if, my friend, you ever choose to say yes to Christ, you're going to be saved. But here's the problem. When a person reaches that stage and you harden your heart toward the things of God, you position yourself not to be forgiven. Not because God says, well, here's what I'm going to do to you, but because you said, here's what I'm going to do to religion, Christianity, Christ, the Holy Spirit, God, and the Bible. What is it about this that made this an unforgivable, unpardonable sin? Here's the reason. First of all, the Lord Jesus Christ is our only access to salvation. That is, He's the one who paid the sin debt. And so when they, rejecting the Lord Jesus Christ, He says, you can say anything you want to about me. But when you identify the work of the Holy Spirit as demonic, you don't have anything else. Because it is the work of the Holy Spirit that convicts us of our sin. It is the work of the Holy Spirit that gives us insight into who Jesus is. It is the work of the Holy Spirit that gives us the faith to believe in Jesus Christ. And when a person turns off the Spirit, turns off God and everything else, what do they have? When they rejected the Holy Spirit, there wasn't anything else. He was the one who revealed the truth. And they said no to truth, shut the truth out. Then you cannot come to the Lord Jesus Christ, and so they committed an unpardonable sin. There wasn't anything left. Who else do you go to when you shut out the Spirit? Shut out the Spirit, you shut out your life to Christ. Shut out your life to Christ, you shut out your life to God. There is no forgiveness. So that when a person today lives in sin and reaches that state whereby you choose, I want no part of it, you harden your heart to the things of God, you will not listen, you do not want anything that is spiritual, then, my friend, you position yourself and your heart becomes hard. You may never want God ever, ever, ever in your life. No, you can't be forgiven, because if you die in that stage, you're lost. Now listen, when He says not forgiven in this age or the age to come, that's no implication that some sins can be forgiven on the other side. Listen to me carefully. When Jesus Christ died on the cross for sin, He paid the sin debt, past, present, and future, for the whole world. That's what He said in 1 John chapter 2, verse 2. He says He's a sacrifice for our sins and the sins of the whole world. If Jesus paid my sin debt, I don't ever have to pay that sin debt in the future. I don't have to go anywhere and suffer for anything that Jesus has paid for. But if a person chooses to disobey God, blind themselves to the truth and shut it out, deliberately and willfully, you can position yourself to so harden your heart. Listen, position yourself to so harden your heart that nothing anymore ever reaches you. And I think I can remember at least one person, maybe two, in the same community that did that right before my eyes. There was one man that we had prayed for. I'd been there in that church about a year, and I'd prayed for him constantly. His wife was a wonderful Christian lady. They lived about a quarter of a mile from me up the road. And I remember when we had a revival meeting, and I was standing at the front and praying for people to come forward, and some folks were coming forward. I saw this man. He always sat about the second row or thereabouts on the edge, close to the door. Place wouldn't seat but about 200 and some people. And so gave the invitation. He stepped out and walked down the aisle, and I was so excited. He got about five rows down, turned around, and walked out. He never came back to that church. And if the folks who live in that community know the truth, he never went back to church, and he died in that state. You know what he did? Here's what he did. The Spirit of God in that man's life made one last attempt. And something happened in him, and he said, I think I'll do that. And then all of a sudden, I suppose all the demonic powers that had possessed him and controlled him all those years, something happened, and he turned around. And I'm going to tell you, my friend, when he turned around, he turned his back on God, church, Christ, Bible, truth, heaven, everything, and walked out into eternity. He could never blame anybody but himself. And I remember when I would go see him, he wasn't interested. He wasn't interested. I went to see another man in that same community who told me to get out of his house. And here's what he said. He was sitting there dying of cancer. He said, I'm not interested in God, church, your Bible, preachers. I want you to get out of my house. I want to tell you something. You choose to go to hell. God doesn't send you there. And my friend, we can't blaspheme the Holy Spirit today in the way it happened in that incident. But today in this age, what we do is we turn away. And we may turn away defiantly, blaspheming, calling God all kind of names, deliberately, willfully choosing, totally to disobey. And my friend, to do so is to die and go to hell. You can't blame anybody but yourself. And you see, here's the way Satan works. Satan doesn't say to somebody, oh, you don't want that religious bit. He always says it later. But there will come a time when your heart will get so hardened, you pass a church building and say, those weak Christians. And everything that's holy, you detest. Hate preachers, hate the Bible, hate everything that's godly. My friend, if you happen to be one of those persons, you may have crossed the point of no return. But I will tell you this. If anything inside you, just the slightest little itsy-bitsy anything, is making you stop and think about it, you're not there. Hallelujah, you're not there. And you can still be saved right now. If you'll fall upon your face, get on your knees and sit right where you are and tell God you need Him. Because I'm going to tell you, my friend, you desperately need Him. You may not ever be convinced in this life that you need Him. But one thing for sure, when death comes, you'll know that all of your life you needed Him. But it will be eternally too late. There's not a single verse of Scripture in this Bible that even hints at the idea that after death there is forgiveness and there is pardon. Not a one. It's either while you are living and while you have the light of truth and while your heart is still pliable, or it can be too late. I don't know of anything that can be worse than on your deathbed, fully convinced it's too late. And my friend, if you've never trusted Jesus as your Savior, I want to invite you to Him. And you can come to Him by asking Him to forgive you of your sins. Don't keep on disobeying Him till your heart gets hardened. But trust Him. And if you are a believer, what is there in your life that's caused you to quench the Spirit? Has the fire gone out? What is it in your life that's caused you to grieve Him? Is the power gone? The way to make that right is repentance, asking for God and thanking God for His forgiveness and turning away from whatever has put the fire of God's wonderful grace and love and warmth of intimacy in your heart, dampened and cooled all of that. If you're willing, God will change it if you'll let Him. Father, we love You and praise You and thank You for Your kindness and oh, how patient You are with us. And Father, sometimes we wonder why You put up with the wickedness and the evil in people's hearts. But we know that's an expression of Your loving kindness and being patient with them just like You're patient with us. So teach us how to be patient and teach us to remember that it's only because You put up with us and kept on being patient with us that we've been saved by Your grace. And I pray that if there's been someone whose heart has begun to be hardened about the things of the Spirit, that You will smite them with loving conviction and remind them that to keep going in that direction is to invite eternal, unforgiving, unpardonable disaster. But a simple cry of forgiveness and mercy will change all of that. I pray for those who are here today who have understood as the Word of God has been spoken, something has dampened their enthusiasm and their excitement for You and Your Word, Father. and for your work. I pray that you'll speak to their heart. Speak to them to make a definite, deliberate decision to obey the promptings of the Holy Spirit is my prayer in Jesus' name. Amen.
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Is there anything about you that makes you different? Or are you one of those who just sort of fits in with the world, runs with a crowd, does what the other folks do, because you do not want to be isolated and pointed out as one of those Christians? Well, God has a great deal to say about all of this, very important to Him, because He says so much about it. And this is in our series on the power of the Holy Spirit in the life of the believer. And the title of this message is The Holy Spirit Reproducing Christ-like Character. And I want you to turn to John chapter 15, if you will. And in this passage, it'll be very evident that fruit is very, very important to our Lord Jesus Christ because of what He says. And I want to turn to another passage shortly, but let's look at this, these first eight verses of John chapter 15. He says, I am the true vine, and my Father is the vineyard dresser, or the vine dresser. Every branch in me that does not bear fruit, He takes away. And every branch that bears fruit, He prunes it, that it may bear more fruit. You're already clean because of the word which I've spoken to you. Abide in me, and I in you. As the branch cannot bear fruit of itself unless it abides in the vine, so neither can you unless you abide in me. I am the vine, you are the branches. He who abides in me and I in him, he bears much fruit, for apart from me you can do nothing. If anyone does not abide in me, he is thrown away as a branch and dries up, and they gather them and cast them into the fire and they are burned. If you abide in me and my words abide in you, ask whatever you wish and it shall be done for you. By this is my Father glorified, that you bear much fruit and so prove to be my disciples. Now you recall that Jesus spoke these words the night before His crucifixion, and He was very intent on reminding them of some very important things, one of which would be that He was going to send the Holy Spirit, who would be the helper. That's how He identified the Holy Spirit. He says, I'm going to send you one who will be your helper. He'll be in you, with you, and upon you to equip you and enable you to do and to be, to remember, to recall, and to live. And you'll recall that we've said in all of these messages that the coming of the Holy Spirit was essential to the life Jesus called us to live and essential to the work Jesus has called us to do. That's not only true, but also the work that He has called us to do. It is essential that we live the life that He's called us to live in order for the work that He's called us to do to have any fruitfulness and to be effective. Because if our life says one thing versus what our works are, then people are going to believe the works rather than our life, and therefore they're not going to believe anything. For the simple reason, if our works do not match up with our life and what we profess, then our works really are meaningless, purposeless, and are very fruitless. Jesus knew that. And He knew that His apostles were going to have a very difficult time when He left them. In fact, that's why He said to them, even after this, He says, tarry in the city of Jerusalem until you be endued with power from on high. He knew that they could not live the life He called them to live. They could not do the work that He called them to do without the presence and the power of the Holy Spirit in their life. Now, what was true of them then is true of us today. Apart from the work of the Holy Spirit in our life, we cannot live the life that God has called us to live. Neither can we do the work that God has called us to do with any effectiveness whatsoever. Let's take Peter, for example. A little impulsive at times, but let's face it, he probably had the most courage of all. And he saw the Lord Jesus Christ heal people of blindness, dumbness, deafness. He saw Him give those who were lepers pure skin. He watched Him raise people from the dead. He heard all of these tremendously unforgettable messages that the Lord Jesus Christ had shared with them privately as well as among others. And not only that, he saw Him walking across the water one night. And he also would never forget the fact that when he started across the water, he began to sink, and all Jesus had to do was to reach out, lift him up, and they both walked across the top of that water back to the boat. How could anybody ever forget that? And you would think if anybody could live the Christian life, mark Peter down as the number one successful liver of the Christian life. And yet after 3 years of all those miraculous, marvelous times of the Lord Jesus Christ, the

0: The worst thing anybody could have done to Jesus, he did it. He couldn't have done anything any worse. And here he is claiming to be a follower of Jesus Christ. Sincerely, you remember what he said? He said, Jesus, all of these others may desert you, but you can count on the rock. You can count on the rock. I'll be here when everybody else is gone. And the very worst thing he could have done, he did it. He denied that he even knew him. Now, think about this. If the Apostle Peter, who walked with him 3 years, arm in arm, experience in experience, could not live the Christian life, could not be a true follower of Jesus as far as his conversation and conduct were concerned, how in the world do we think we can live the Christian life? You see, one of the reasons that some of you won't become a Christian is because you say, I can't live it. And I want to tell you, you're absolutely correct. Now, don't turn it off yet. You're absolutely correct. You cannot. But I want to tell you something that will be an encouragement to you, because I want to share it with all of us. Jesus knows we can't. He knew that they would never be able to be or to do what he called them to be and to do apart from the presence of the Holy Spirit. So he said, don't go out trying to witness now. Don't go out trying to live the life until Pentecost comes. That is, until the Holy Spirit comes upon you and fills you. And you'll recall what happened at Pentecost. The Holy Spirit came, and all of a sudden something happened to this Peter, who was a coward, wouldn't even claim to know the Lord Jesus Christ. Now he's standing up on Pentecost and preaching a tremendous sermon. Now he's standing up before the magistrates and he's saying to them, this same Jesus whom you crucified, it is by his name this man has been raised up. All of a sudden, something miraculous has transpired in the life of this coward who denied that he even knew the person of Jesus Christ. What was it? What happened to him, listen, is what has happened to every single believer. The only difference is that most of us do not understand what that made available to us when the Holy Spirit came into our life. Look, if you will, back in John chapter 16 for a moment. You remember what he said in this passage when he was talking to them before he left? He said, in verse 7, I tell you the truth, it is to your advantage that I go away. It's essential that I go away, expedient to your advantage. He says, first of all, if I don't go away, the Helper, that is the Holy Spirit, will not come to you. But if I go, I will send him to you. And he knew that it was absolutely essential to the life he called us to live, to the work he's called us to do, that the Holy Spirit come. But the second reason it was essential for him to go, that he didn't mention at this particular point, was it was essential that he be crucified and go to the Father, because without the crucifixion and the ascension before the Father, there would be no redemption. So it was essential that he leave them, first of all, to be crucified for the forgiveness of our sins. Secondly, that the Holy Spirit would come and then living on the inside of us enable us to be and to do what God Almighty has called us to do. Now, what I want you to notice in this passage is that when you begin to look at what Jesus said about all this fruit, it's very evident here that Jesus is interested in fruit for this reason. And here's the first thing I want to say to you about this. The fruit of the Holy Spirit in our everyday life is the outward expression that we are followers of Jesus. The presence of the Holy Spirit in our everyday life is the outward expression that we are true followers of Jesus Christ. Now, with the Lord Jesus Christ, fruitfulness was extremely important. Look, if you will, back in Matthew chapter 7 for a moment. And you'll recall here in the Sermon on the Mount that in the 7th chapter, Jesus is telling us how we can determine a false prophet from a genuine prophet, from those who believe and truly believe to those who just profess. And he says in verse 15, he says, beware of the false prophets who come to you in sheep's clothing, but inwardly are ravenous wolves. You will know them by their fruits. Grapes are not gathered from thorn bushes, nor figs from thistles are they. Then he says in verse 20, so then you will know them by their fruits. And then look in verse 21 and 22. Not everyone who says to me, Lord, Lord, shall enter or will enter the kingdom of heaven, but he who does the will of my Father who is in heaven. Now notice what they profess. Many will say to me on that day, Lord, Lord, did we not prophesy in your name? and in your name cast out demons, and in your name perform many miracles. And then will I declare to them, I never knew you. Depart from me, you who practice lawlessness. So what he's saying in this passage is that doing good works, religious works, is no genuine sign, no real true badge of genuine Christianity. And then if you'll call, move over to the 12th chapter of Matthew, the 33rd verse, the last part of that verse says a similar thing when he says, either make the tree good and its fruit good, or make the tree bad and its fruit bad, for the tree is known by its fruit. And then if you'll recall back in the 15th chapter of John where we began, look if you will in the 16th verse of that chapter. He said, reminding his disciples, he said, you did not choose me, but I chose you and appointed you that you should go and bear fruit. He says, I chose you, appointed you that you should go and bear fruit, and that your fruit should remain, that whatever you ask of the Father in my name, he may give it to you. So Jesus linked fruit bearing with his call to these men in their discipleship. Very important in the eyes of our Lord that believers bear fruit. Now, there are two kinds of fruit. There is the fruit of activity, and there's the fruit of attitude. Now, in the 7th chapter of John, you'll notice he said, many in that day will say, Lord, Lord. Now, before you judge me, remember that I cast out demons, that I did many wonderful works, performed miracles in thy name. Jesus said, I never knew you. You see, if works were a true badge of discipleship or even being a Christian, then surely that wouldn't have been the case. So, you see, you and I will meet many people today who go to church, who read their Bibles, who say prayers, who even do benevolent things financially for others or even give in the church where they go, and are religious in some activities. But that is no real genuine sign that they are true believers, true followers of Christ. Now, internally, the evidence that we are true believers is that we have been sealed by the Holy Spirit of promise. We are indwelt by the Holy Spirit of God. He says he sent him to seal us under the day of redemption. But now what about out here in the world where Jesus has called us to live? What is the evidence that you and I are true believers? Well, you say, well, I go to church, but remember, lost people do that. I read my Bible, lost people do that. I say prayers, lost people do that. I've been baptized, sprinkled, poured on, lost people have had all that to happen to them. So all of those things are good. That's part of being a Christian, but that's not the real true evidence. And you see, the Lord God knows that you and I really, in our own ability, cannot express outwardly what needs to be expressed, which God is looking for, which he wants to be the evidence that you and I are true followers of Jesus Christ. So what is that? Well, I want you to go back to Galatians chapter 5 for a moment. Galatians chapter 5, you will recall in this passage we were talking about the 16th verse. He says, but I say walk by the Spirit, that is relying upon him, leaning upon him, trusting in him. Walk by the Spirit, and you will not carry out the desires of the flesh. That is, because we're still in this physical body, we have desires, desires that God has given us. But when they get out of control, then we begin to act at times like we were before we were saved. Then he says in verse 17, the flesh sets its desire against the Spirit, so there's the conflict. He says, if you want to know what you'll do in your natural fleshly desires, he says, this is what you do. Verse 19, then he describes it. Immorality, impurity, sensuality, idolatry, sorcery, enmity, strife, jealousy, outbursts of anger, disputes, dissensions, factions, envying, drunkenness, carousing. Then he says, but on the other hand, a true follower of Jesus. He says, this is what he wants to find in us. And look at this, verse 22, but the fruit of the Spirit is love, joy, peace, patience, kindness, goodness, faithfulness, gentleness, self-control. There are no laws against this, because even those who are believers know that these qualities are qualities to be admired, and therefore there's no law against them. Now, when Jesus talks about fruit bearing, what is he talking about? I believe that his primary interest is always on what we are. For if I am what I ought to be, what I ought to do and what I should do will be sort of the natural overflow of being what we ought to be. So when he says the fruit of the Spirit, he's not saying the fruit of the believer, but the fruit of the Spirit. The fruit of the Spirit is, which is an indication to us that God is trying to say something to us about this fruit that should be found in our life. If I should ask you, do you love everybody? And if I should ask you to raise your hand this morning, how many of you love everybody? Probably, sort of as a response, without thinking, you'd put your hand up. But I want to tell you, I don't believe I could put my hand up and say, oh yes, I love everybody. Now I know I'm supposed to, as a pastor, I'm supposed to love everybody. But to be honest, I meet some folks that are real tough for me to love, frankly. They're obnoxious, they're prideful, egotistical, boastful, selfish. And I have to work sometimes and just have to say, now Lord, give me a second chance. Just let me go through that one more time, because sometimes I can't honestly say that, yes, I love everybody. Or is my heart always joyful? Not always. Do I always have peace? Not always. And so, because if I rely upon myself, I'm not going to always be kind and sensitive and thoughtful, because sometimes I, like everybody else, I get busy, and if I do, sometimes I can be thoughtless, and sometimes I can be insensitive, and sometimes I may not be gentle, and sometimes I may not be kind. It's not that my heart's that away. It's just that if I rely upon me, I know that there'll be expressions in my life that are not Christ-like and not godly. Well, God knows that. Look at Peter. He really blew it bad after 3 years of walking with Jesus. Well, that's no sign that you and I can say, well, you know, Peter blew it, so I blow it, so let it go at that. Oh, no. You can't say that. He says the fruit of the Spirit is something above and beyond all that, and that is love and joy and peace and goodness and gentleness and patience and self-control and faithfulness, humility. All of these are fruit of the Spirit. And so when you and I are walking, relying upon the Holy Spirit to be in us what God intended for us to be and equipping us to be that, then there's going to be a different kind of lifestyle that we have. Now, when we look at that, you say, well, you mean to tell me that God expects me to love all the time, that I'm expected to be joyful, expected to have peace, expected to be patient, expected to be kind, expected to be gentle, expected to be self-controlled, expected to be faithful? Within your strength? No way. He doesn't expect it, because he knows you can't. And that's why he said to them, don't go running out trying to do it until the Holy Spirit comes upon you. Now, so the fruit of the Spirit is the expression, the outward expression of the evidence that you and I are the sons and daughters of God. We can do, perform many things. Men can preach and never be saved. Many of them have, and some do. Men can teach the Bible and never be saved. I didn't say how effective it was. I just said they could do it. There are many things you can do without being saved. But I want to tell you something. When you meet somebody whose lifestyle is love, joy, peace, goodness, gentleness, self-control, faithfulness, and all of these that make up the fruit of the Spirit, you've met a real, genuine follower of Christ. Now, listen carefully. I did not say that in a believer, all of these are going to be equally evident, that they will all be there all the time the same way, because they will not. When you and I first trusted the Lord Jesus Christ as our Savior, first of all, more than likely most of us, nobody ever instructed us. We had to learn by failure and by falling and by stumbling and continuous confession and repentance, not knowing that we have the Holy Spirit within us to live through us the life of Christ. And so in the life of every single believer, there will be some indication. It may be itsy-bitsy in some areas, but all nine parts of that cluster of the fruit of the Spirit is going to be there. It's not always going to be expressed at the same time, in the same way, in the same degree, but it's there. Because the Spirit of God is within us, and that's one of His primary responsibilities, is to express through us the life of Christ. So you can't look at somebody and say, well, I see love, joy, and peace, but I don't see patience and self-control, so there must not be a believer. No. No, you can't do that, because if you start doing that, none of us will add up to perfection, because there's no perfection among us, because we still live in a body that has a fallen tendency to it to express our desires and those built-in desires that God has given us in ways that are not always in keeping with God's will. That's why he says we're to bring these in submission to the Spirit. Now, since we know we can't do it in our own strength, because all of us have failed time after time after time, How did God provide that you and I could walk in the Spirit so that we are continually, listen, that we are continually growing in our expression of the life of Christ. We are continually manifesting more and more of the fruit of the Spirit. And that something is transpiring in our life, that there is evidence of maturity in our Christian experience. Have you ever reached one of those stages in your Christian life where you feel like you're just stuck? That is, somehow you're just not growing, and you run up against something and you don't know why. There's not much evidence in your outward personal life that you're a true follower of Jesus Christ. Well, let's see what that is. Well, in this passage in John chapter 15, here is the explanation of so much of what Jesus taught. And somehow in this passage, he just put it all together. So many things that we have learned as we've gone through books of the Bible and as we've gone through these different doctrines, so much of it just gets consummated right here in one beautiful illustration that Jesus has given us. Now, if you'll notice, we said that it's very evident that he's interested in fruit. And that's certainly true in this particular passage. And what I want you to see, we said, first of all, the fruit of the Spirit in the life of the believer. That is the outward expression that we are true followers of Christ. That's the outward expression. The inward proof of it is the presence of the Holy Spirit. Second, I want you to see here is that the fruit of the Spirit is reproduced in us as we cooperate with the Holy Spirit in relying and trusting Him. Now look at this for a moment. It's very evident in this passage that fruit is the goal. If you'll notice in chapter 15, verse 1, he says, I am the true vine, my Father is the vine dresser. Why would the vine dresser plant a vineyard if he were not looking for grapes? So fruit is the goal. Secondly, you'll notice he says in verse 2, every branch in me that does not bear fruit, he takes away or lifts it up. And every branch that bears fruit, he prunes it that it may bear more fruit. So he deals with the fruit if it's not producing properly. Not only that, he says he prunes it even if it is producing fruit. He prunes the branch. Then if you'll notice, he says in verse 8, by this is my Father glorified, that you bear much fruit, so you prove to be my disciples. Now look at this. He speaks of three kinds. He says fruit, more fruit, what? Much fruit. That's what God's after. He says it was the purpose of the vineyard keeper here in planting the vineyard, fruit. He says the purpose of dealing with those branches that are not bearing fruit is to deal with them. And secondly, he says the purpose of pruning is fruit. And he says in verse 8, my Father is glorified by the fruit. And not only that, he says you prove to be my disciples, or proof of your discipleship. External proof is that you are bearing fruit. So it's very evident that God is after something. Jesus is after something in this passage. And what he's after is fruit bearing. Remember what he said to them in the 16th verse. He said, I chose you, appointed you that you should go forth and bear fruit. That is, we're talking about the Christ-like character. We said their actions and their attitudes. Actions are not necessarily evidence that a person is a true believer, but the character, the attitudes certainly are. Now, but here's the big problem. How do you and I express this character within our lives when we live in situations and circumstances and difficulties and trials and temptations and heartaches and burdens, and there's the clamor of the world and the call of the world and all the temptations out there? How do we do it? The truth is, we can't. And so he says, this is the way I intend for it to be done. Now remember that Jesus is going to be crucified the next day. Precious truths he's teaching them, and he gives them an example that they would understand perfectly, at least some parts of it. And I'm sure after Pentecost, they understood what he was talking about. Listen to what he says. Jesus said, my heavenly Father is the vineyard keeper. He's the one who's watching over it. Then he said, I am the vine, you are the branch. Now listen carefully. You remember in the 12th chapter of Matthew, when Jesus was casting out demons, and the Pharisees came to him and said, you casting them out by a demon. You're casting them out by Beelzebul. And so this is the passage where he talks about the unpardonable sin or blaspheming against the Holy Spirit. And in that passage, Jesus says, I cast out these demons by the Holy Spirit. Jesus' ministry was carried out by the power of the Holy Spirit within him. And you'll recall when he was baptized, the Bible says the Spirit came upon him. And then he went out to the wilderness and he came back. He came back full of the Holy Spirit. He came back in the power of the Holy Spirit, so that the life and ministry of Jesus was the result of the Holy Spirit living within him. This God-man, that is, he had a sinless human nature. He was God and man in a body that was sinless and perfect. Now, with that in mind, Jesus said, I am the vine, you're the branch. What was he talking about? He said, I'm the vine, the believer is the branch. Every branch in me. Now remember that before you and I have been placed in union with Christ in a spiritual relationship, the Bible says, before we were in Christ, we were in whom? In Adam. That is, we were in a relationship that spoke of death. We were in a relationship that would have produced no godly fruit. We were in a relationship that would have ultimately led us into eternal separation from God. But by the grace of God, he says he transported us, or translated us, from the kingdom of darkness into the kingdom of light. That's the kingdom of God, the kingdom of Christ. So he says that you and I have been placed into Christ Jesus. Now, when you and I trusted him as our personal Savior, what happens? The Bible says, born again. We became a new creation in Christ Jesus. We became partakers of his divine nature. Now watch this. Jesus says, I'm the vine. You're the branch. Remember that Paul says that Christ is our life? When you take a branch and you graft it onto a vine and the graft takes, the sap that runs in the vine runs in the branch, producing the stem and the grapes. So what you have is one life. The life in the vine is now the life of the branch. And the sap that runs in the vine is now running in the branch. And the sap that runs in the vine now running in the branch is now producing fruit. Beautiful, luscious, delightful, appealing, attractive grapes. Big, juicy grapes. Why? Because there is a beautiful relationship between the branch and the vine. And the sap that's flowing in the vine is now flowing in the branch, producing the grapes. Now, Jesus said, if you took this branch away from the vine, what do you have? You have death. Because what you have now is a branch disconnected from life. And therefore, there's not going to be any production of grapes. And the leaves are going to wither and the branch is going to die. But he says, you and I, having trusted Jesus Christ as our Savior, God the Father placed us into a spiritual relationship with Jesus Christ, which is eternal and forever. That is, we are eternally secure. And what makes this secure is this, that the Holy Spirit, who is in Christ Jesus, is now living within us, and so that the life of Christ is our life, we have been sealed by the very life of the Lord Jesus Christ through the Holy Spirit. We have the life of Jesus Christ within us. Now we're one with him. Now, so what is Jesus saying here? In this illustration that he gave them, which they would not fully understand until after Pentecost, Jesus says, I am the vine, you are the branch. The Spirit that is within me, the life that is within me, the Holy Spirit is now in you. And so the Spirit that is in Christ now is in us, the Holy Spirit. And he is producing through us the fruit. Notice he didn't say the fruit of the believer is. He said the fruit of the Spirit is love, joy, and peace. Paul says Christ, who is our life. You remember what he says in the second chapter of Colossians in the Living Bible, paraphrased edition? He says, now, just as you trusted Christ to save you, trust him too for each day's problems. Let your roots grow down into him and draw up nourishment from him and keep on growing in the Lord. Our very life is the life of the Lord Jesus Christ through the presence of the Holy Spirit. So now that every single one of us who is a believer, Jesus Christ is our life, and he is the source of all that we have. That's why Paul said, when you have Christ, you have everything. That's why he says, you and I are complete in him. That is, it is the Spirit in the vine that is now in the branch that is producing the fruit. The fruit of the Spirit, not the believer. That's why he said, don't go running out there trying to do it until you be endued, clothed with power from on high. And at Pentecost, the Holy Spirit came, baptized us. That's what he says in 1 Corinthians chapter 5. He says, we have been baptized into Christ Jesus, placed there. So that now every believer is living in union with Christ. Christ is our very life. What did Paul say? I've been crucified with Christ, nevertheless I live, yet not I. But what he said, Christ lives in me. And the life which I now live, I live by faith in the Son of God who loved me and gave himself for me. Notice what Jesus says in this passage in verse 4 and 5. He says, verse 4, "Abide in me and I in you. As the branch cannot bear fruit of itself unless it abides in the vine, so neither can you unless you abide in me. I am the vine, you are the branches. He who abides in me and I in him, he bears much fruit. For apart from me, you can do nothing." So that Jesus Christ is living within us, and the Bible says that we are living in him, and the result of that is fruitfulness. It is the work of the Lord Jesus Christ within us. Now, if somebody should ask you, what is a Christian? Here is a simple definition. A Christian is one who has received the Lord Jesus Christ as his personal Savior, and one through whom the indwelling Holy Spirit is living the life of the Lord Jesus Christ. A Christian is one who has received the Lord Jesus Christ as their personal Savior, and one in whom the Holy Spirit is dwelling and living out of that believer the life of the Lord Jesus Christ. Our hands, our eyes, our feet, our life, his life now. He's given us his life, and through the presence of the Holy Spirit, he's living his life through us. That's why he said, "I'll not leave you comfortless. The Holy Spirit is coming. He'll be in you, with you, and upon you. He'll do all of these things through you." Primarily, one of the most important manifestations of the work of the Spirit is creating, that is producing through us, Christ-like character. Love, joy, peace, patience, goodness, self-control, kindness, gentleness. And so what is he saying? It is what the Holy Spirit produces through us. It's not what we do ourselves. So, my friend, you said, "I'd live the Christian life if I thought I could, but I can't." Right. You can't, neither can we. But once you trust the Lord Jesus as your Savior, once he comes into your life, once he grafts you into the true vine, and you become vitally linked to him. And he says in Romans chapter 8, nothing will ever be able to break loose that relationship. It is a relationship that God has given. Now, as the sap in the vine produces the fruit in the branch, branches don't produce fruit. Branches bear what the sap in the vine running through the branch produces. In the life of the believer, we don't express in our own strength and energy this cluster of fruit that he speaks of here and makes it singular. It is the work of the Holy Spirit within us to reproduce in us and through us the life and the ministry of the Lord Jesus Christ. To whatever degree of that he has called us to, but the fruit of the Spirit is to be there. Now, when you think about the fruit and you think about the work of the Holy Spirit in you reproducing this fruit, the question comes, well, how does he do it? That is, so oftentimes we failed in our love and our joy and our peace and our patience and our goodness and kindness and self-control and our gentleness or humility. So oftentimes we fail. Why? Because we run into a situation and all of a sudden we respond out of our resources. God knows that you and I will never be able to express the life of Christ out of our resources. He knows the Holy Spirit will express them through us out of his resource. What's that? Christ. It is his life, not our life. Now somebody says, well, that's a very passive way to look at the Christian life. You haven't heard it all. It's not passive at all. We have some requirements, but the work and the ministry of the Holy Spirit is there. Now I want you to see something before we get to the requirements here. And you'll notice there are two verses here that probably have bothered some people. Verse 2. You notice he says, every branch in me that does not bear fruit, he takes away. Well, that could mean one of two things. If that branch were laying on the ground and not producing properly, he may lift it. That's one interpretation of take away. Or if a person who is a believer is not bearing any fruit and finds themselves more into the works of the flesh and hurts and hinders their testimony to the degree, and only God knows what that degree is, God may take him off the scene. There is a sin unto death. And so you can't be dogmatic about which one of those interpretations in that verse he means, but either one of them could be true. But look in verse 6 now. He says, if anyone does not abide in me, he is thrown away as a branch, dries up, they gather them and cast them into the fire, and they are burned. That's pretty strong language. He says, if anyone does not abide in me, so what happens? Again, I want to go back to explain this. There are many people who go to church who look like they're in the vine. There are many people who do many good things and who profess to be in the vine, in Christ. And so they look like it, but look at their life and you don't see the fruit. You see, the truth is the unbelieving world has a legitimate right to look at your life and my life and see some evidence of Galatians 5:22, and that is, but the fruit of the Spirit is because we are, listen, we are in a union with Christ, whereby the Holy Spirit's primary responsibility in that union is to produce through us the character of the life of Christ. They have a right to expect it. No matter how wicked and vile they may be, it is not our responsibility to blare back at the unbeliever and say, yeah, but no. Look who we are, followers of Jesus Christ, filled with the Holy Spirit, relying upon Him, and the fruit of the Spirit in the life of the believer is love, joy, peace, and all the rest. So he says, some look like they're in, but they're not. So let me ask you a question. You look at those verses and you say, I don't see that in my life. I don't seem to have peace with God, peace with me, or peace with anyone. I have a difficult time loving me or anyone else. I really can't say that I have a lot of joy. I smile sometimes, but no real joy. I have to work at trying to be kind and thoughtful. It's very difficult for me to get my emotions under control. And your very lifestyle is selfish, self-centered. You can't look back at a single time in your life where you asked the Lord Jesus Christ to forgive you of your sins. And here you are trying to be good, trying to do good. And my friend, I don't doubt your sincerity. And God doesn't either, but it won't work. You see, until you come out of death into life, it'll not be there. Now, you may be able to, for momentary times, see some evidence of this in your life, but it's not there. Because you see, it all begins with a relationship to Jesus Christ. That's where it begins. Now, let's say that you are a believer, and yet the fruit's far from being what it ought to be. And yet sometimes you have great difficulties and hardships and trials, and you say, well, one of the reasons that I have a difficult time having peace is because God allows these things in my life. Is that right? You say, one of the reasons that sometimes I'm unkind and a little thoughtless is because my situation, my circumstances are so difficult for me right now. Well, I want to show you something very important in this passage. You see, God isn't interested in my comfort, ease, and pleasure. He's interested in fruit. Christ-like character. So what does he do? Go back to verse 2. He says, every branch in me that does not bear fruit, he takes away. And every branch that bears fruit, listen to this. There's evidence of joy and peace and love and goodness and gentleness and kindness and self-control. All of this is evident in your life. He says, every branch that bears fruit, he prunes it that it may bear more fruit. So, oh, now I'm understanding. Listen, even the adversity that God allows or sends into our life, even the difficult, trying times, hardships, I mean tough times, don't shun those to say, where is God? Don't look at that as the saying, well, God, if you loved me, you wouldn't allow this in my life. Listen, any man who has a vineyard is going to have a pruning knife if he wants fruit. I used to live up in the mountains of North Carolina in a place called Fruitland. And the reason they call it Fruitland was because it was apple country and still is. And I can remember when I first moved up there and I would be visiting some of my members. And sometimes the wife would say, well, he's out in the orchard and he's pruning the trees. And so I would go out. Then I remember the first time I remember this man's name. And I remember he was pruning a tree. And not knowing any better, I said, man, you're going to kill that tree. He turned and looked at me. He said, you stick to preaching, I'll take care of the pruning. And I remember that. Because I didn't know anything about pruning, and he knew about it. And then, you know, we got to be friends, and he began to explain to me. He said, you know, if you're going to have good fruit, and a lot of fruit, you have to prune these trees. And sometimes it looks like you're going to kill them. Well, I got a lesson out of that that I've never forgotten. Sometimes I thought, God, more? Yes, more. And what does he do? He gets the pruning knife out, and the sandpaper, and the chisel, and the hammer. And what does he do? He just goes to work on us. And we think, oh, God, if you love me, you wouldn't allow these things to happen. Yes, he would. You know what he's doing? Pruning you for the best fruit. Pruning you for more fruit. Pruning us for much fruit. Because he says, that's what glorifies my Father, is much fruit. And he says, besides that, it's when you and I as believers live out the Christ-like qualities that he's speaking of here in the fruit of the Spirit. This is how people are able to see a real, genuine Christian, a true follower of Jesus. It isn't just going to church. It isn't just reading your Bible and praying and doing religious things. It is allowing the Holy Spirit to produce through us that fruit. And he says in order to get fruit, much fruit, more fruit, he says there must be the pruning knife. And so one of the primary purposes that you and I go through difficulty and hardship, you know what God's doing? He's pruning us. Now listen, if you let a branch just keep on growing and don't prune it back, all kinds of little shoots grow out that sap or that drain the sap and keep that sap from producing the best fruit and the biggest fruit. And so it has to be pruned. And then little things that happen in your life, we get a little insensitive here, or we let a little habit to crop up here, or we choose who we want to love and don't want to love over here, and our peace gets wrapped up in our circumstances, and our kindness depends upon how we got up in the morning, and self-control, that depends upon what I really want in my life over here. And so what happens? God just starts sharpening up the knife. Sometimes I think I've heard him sharpening it. You can just hear him sharpening up the pruning knife because you know it's coming. And what is he doing? He's not killing the vine. He is removing those things that detour the sap that makes for big, delicious, luscious, appealing, irresistible fruit. That's what God's looking for in our life. And so he allows it into our life. Because, you see, he's not interested in whether we bleed or not. He's interested in whether we bear fruit or not. And so that's what he's saying in this passage. Now, how does that happen in our life? He couldn't have used a simpler illustration. Here's what he's saying. First of all, for me to bear fruit, I must be in the vine. That is an experience whereby I receive the Lord Jesus Christ as my personal Savior. Secondly, if the sap that runs in the vine runs in the Spirit is going to be able to produce the kind of fruit that he's looking for, there must be a free flow of the sap. And in our life, a free flow of the Spirit. So what happens when you and I begin to sin against the Lord? It's like right here at the connection, we quench the Spirit. And we shut off the flow. That doesn't mean the life of Christ is not in you. It means that the flow of the Spirit is not what it should be because we have chosen to disobey God. Whenever we sin against God, it's going to show up in the fruit. And those delicious grapes are going to look more like raisins than grapes. And they're not going to be nearly as appealing. So first of all, I must be in the vine. Secondly, I must keep the flow of the Spirit. No quenching, no grieving. That is confession and repentance daily if necessary, whatever is necessary to keep my heart clean before God so that the Spirit of God can flow freely. Thirdly, I must yield myself to the Holy Spirit. What is the whole message on walking in the Spirit or walking by the Spirit? But what? Relying upon the Holy Spirit. That is, relying upon him to do for me what he knows I cannot do for myself. And friend, there's not a single one of us who have it within us to live the Christian life. We can't. We can't reproduce that kind of character. That is the work of the Holy Spirit within us, living his life, the life of Jesus Christ within us. You remember what the Holy Spirit said? He said, Jesus said about the Holy Spirit, he'll always point you to me. He only speaks of me. The Holy Spirit is always pointing us to Christ. It is the Spirit in the vine that's in the branch producing that life. So I must live yielded. It isn't a passive life. It is a life of continuously making the wise decision at that moment to yield to the Holy Spirit at that moment in that circumstance. No matter what's going on, I choose to yield to the work of the Spirit. You see, he uses the term abiding in him. You know what that means? Just living in him. Resting in him. Which brings me to the next point, and that is to trust him. Now, I'd like to make this hard if I could, but I can't. God never intended for it to be. In essence, here's what he says. The Holy Spirit who's living within us, in any situation, any circumstance, whether it's difficulty, trial, heartache, or great joy, something good that comes to you. How are we to respond? We ought to respond by faith in the presence and the power of the Holy Spirit to respond through us, what? The life of Christ, how He would respond. That's what it's all about. It's appropriating the life of Christ that is within me by the power of the Holy Spirit that the Holy Spirit may express through me the life of Christ. For example, somebody comes up to you tomorrow, and I mean, they just let you have it, and they blast you away. You know that you're not guilty of what they're accusing you of, and besides that, they're embarrassing you in front of 4 or 5 of your other fellow employees. They're really letting you have it. Well, how are you going to respond? By faith. You just simply say, Lord Jesus, I want you to express your life through me by the power of the Holy Spirit in response to this. Lord Jesus, I want you to express your life through me by the power of the Holy Spirit in response to this. You say, oh, that doesn't work. Yes, it does. It is the fruit of the Spirit, the supernatural person of the Trinity living within us. And you know what will happen? You will find yourself at peace, responding to circumstances the way you've not responded before. Not because you're stronger than you've ever been before, but because, listen, you've chosen to trust and to rely upon the Holy Spirit who's living within you to do the very thing He came to do. What? To live the life of Christ through us. And so when they finish blasting you away, here's what will happen. The Holy Spirit will enable you to love them through you. You'll be able to love them because you understand they don't know what they're talking about. Secondly, your joy isn't based on how they treat you, but on who you are in Christ. Your peace isn't wrapped up in your circumstances, but because Jesus said He'd be your peace. And so you can be kind. And the word gentle there, a better word is humility. You can respond in a humble spirit. You can be good in return. And instead of letting your feelings just fly all over the place, they'll be kept in submission, self-control, and faithfully, you can go about what God's called you to do, and they'll be scratching their head. Why didn't He respond back? Let me tell you something. There's one thing the world can't handle. You know what it is? Genuine, unadulterated, spotless love. They cannot handle it. They don't know what to do with it. Because you see, the Holy Spirit is exercising patience for you, which is the ability to endure hardship. Now you say, well, how do I know that works? You'll never know it. You tried. You'll never know it till you tried. But let me ask you a question. If that's not the way to do it, how do you do it? In your own strength, and beginning with me, what miserable failures we've all been. Amen? But He says, but the fruit of the Spirit is, it's the work of the Spirit to do in you what you cannot do for yourself. So I want to ask you a question. Now, if one of your friends who is an unbeliever were talking to another, one of their friends, and they said to your friend, show me a real Christian. Would your unbelieving friend be able to point to you and say, there's one, without fear of embarrassment or contradiction? You see, Jesus isn't nearly as interested in all the things that you and I do as He is interested in the fact that the Holy Spirit is reproducing moment by moment, day by day, in and through our life, the very qualities that describe the Savior. Love, joy, peace, gentleness, kindness, goodness, self-control, patience, faithfulness, That's what Jesus is looking for. And you know what? When he finds that, everything else gets taken care of. Could your unbelieving friend say to his unbelieving friend, if you want to see a real Christian, there's one, and point to you? If not, there needs to be confession and repentance of those things that the Spirit of God has brought to your mind that's cramping the flow of the Spirit. Confess it, repent of it, that the Spirit of the Lord may flow through your life, producing beautiful, luscious, appealing, satisfying, almost irresistible fruit that would cause someone else to want the same Christ that you and I have. Lord Jesus, we love you and praise you for making it so simple for us. We'd like to make it complex. It makes us feel better. But you've made it simple so that any one of us could live by faith, moment by moment, day by day, trusting in the indwelling presence of the Holy Spirit to do in and through us what we'll never be able to do for ourselves. Thank you for your forgiveness for all of our failures. And we know for certain that there will be failures in the future. Thank you for your forgiveness. But thank you also for the maturity. Thank you that we are growing. And thank you that the fruit is becoming more and more healthy. There's more of it. And we pray that the Holy Spirit would so work in each one of our hearts that any one of our unbelieving friends could point to us and say to their unbelieving friend, there is one for sure. Is my prayer in Christ's name. Amen.
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2: One reason for slow growth as a Christian is that we ignore some really big things. Here's a moment with Charles Stanley.
0: What is it that causes a person to keep coming to church, keep listening to sermons, and somehow there is no deeper desire for God, no hunger for Him, no thirst for Him, no real excitement about Him? Well, I'm going to tell you what part of it is. Part of it is just pure old sin. My friend, you cannot grow in the Lord holding on to anything that God has put His finger on. Now think about this for a moment, because it's the truth. If God brings something to your mind and He says, I want you to deal with this, it's not right in your life. You say, Lord, one of these days I am. And you bypass it. And you flip over it. And you go under it. And you go around it. I want to tell you something. The moment you pass what God has required of you and you don't deal with it, at that moment you cease to grow spiritually. Now you may get more active and more popular, but that doesn't mean you're growing spiritually. Because listen, when God says, hey, you've got to deal with this, there's no way in the world that I can increase my activities over here in order to balance off what God says I've got to deal with. And I believe many people who are sitting in church pews who are not growing in the Lord, who are not spiritually growing in the Lord Jesus Christ, they have sin in their life they absolutely refuse to deal with. And if you refuse to deal with it, you're not going to grow. 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And that's exactly why churches are absolutely filled with people who are not growing in their spiritual life.
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0: When you're called upon to serve the Lord, do you oftentimes feel very, very inadequate to do that? Well, probably that's one of the reasons that many of you will not serve Him, simply because you feel so inadequate, you feel so incapable, you feel so ill-equipped, and so you say, you know, I just can't do it. Well, I can understand that, but let me remind you of something. When you refuse to serve the Lord God, what happens is you miss the blessing here, you miss the reward in heaven, and thirdly, you hinder the work of God here on this earth. Well, the Lord Jesus knew about that, and that's why he said in the 14th chapter of John, 15th, 16th chapters, that when he left, he would send the Helper, the Holy Spirit, who would be in us, with us, and upon us, that he would abide with us forever. So all of us who have the Holy Spirit living on the inside of us have a helper to enable us, to energize us, to equip us, to grant us the wisdom and the knowledge and the understanding to do whatever God has called us to do. Remember the promise? He says, he that calleth thee will also do it. Well, that's what I want to talk about in this particular message today, because one of the manifestations and one of the works of the Holy Spirit is to equip us to do whatever God has called us to do. And one of the ways he does that is through spiritual gifts. And so that is the theme of this message, the Holy Spirit, the giver of gifts. And this is one of the messages in the series on the power of the Holy Spirit in the life of the believer. And I want you to turn, if you will, to 1 Corinthians chapter 12, one of those familiar passages of Scripture, and yet probably one of the most controversial ones because of our feelings and attitudes and differences of opinion about spiritual gifts. It's amazing. In fact, if Paul had left out two or three of these, there'd never be any discussion probably about them. But because they're here and because we have differences of opinion, oftentimes people just shun the whole idea and say, I don't want to have any part of that, don't want to get mixed up in that. You cannot do that and be right with God. Now listen to what he says beginning in the first verse of chapter 12 of 1 Corinthians. He says, now concerning spiritual gifts, brethren, I do not want you to be unaware. That is, we need to understand what it's all about. You know that when you were pagans, you were led astray to the dumb idols, however you were led. Therefore, I make known to you that no one speaking by the Spirit of God says Jesus is accursed, and no one can say Jesus is Lord except by the Holy Spirit. And then he gives us three different categories. He says there are varieties of gifts, but the same Spirit. There are varieties of ministries and the same Lord. And there are varieties of effects or manifestations, but the same God who works all things in all persons. But to each one is given the manifestation of the Spirit for the common good. For to one is given the word of wisdom through the Spirit, and to another the word of knowledge according to the same Spirit. To another faith by the same Spirit, and to another gifts of healing by one Spirit. And to another, the effecting of miracles. And to another, prophecy. And to another, the distinguishing of spirits. To another, various kinds of tongues. And to another, the interpretation of tongues. But one and the same Spirit works all these things, distributing to each one individually, just as he wills. Now, let's clarify and distinguish between several terms. First of all, let's talk about this whole idea of the gift of the Spirit. The gift of the Holy Spirit is the gift of the Spirit of God to every single believer when you and I receive the Lord Jesus Christ as our personal Savior. You recall in Acts chapter 2, verse 4, that at Pentecost, the Holy Spirit came as a result of the promise of the Father. And then in the second chapter also, and the 38th verse, look at that if you will, because here Peter preaches his sermon, and at the end of the sermon, he gives an invitation. At the invitation, here's what he says. Repent, and let each one of you be baptized in the name of Jesus Christ for the forgiveness of your sins, and you shall receive the gift of the Holy Spirit. So the Holy Spirit is God's gift to every single believer to indwell us, to empower us, and to carry out the many ministries to which God has called us. Likewise, it is the same Holy Spirit who has sealed us, the Bible says, under the day of redemption. That is, we have been sealed by him so that we are eternally secure. So that is the gift of the Holy Spirit. Then when he talks about the gifts of the Spirit here in 1 Corinthians chapter 12, we are talking about those special enablements of the Spirit, those special capacities of the Spirit, which the Holy Spirit gives to each believer in order to carry out the ministry or the work that God has called us to do. And every single believer has one or more gifts of the Holy Spirit. So when we talk about the gifts of the Spirit, we're talking about those special abilities. Now, there is a distinction between the gifts of the Spirit and the fruit of the Spirit. The fruit of the Spirit refers primarily to the character of the believer as a result of the working of the Spirit.

Spirit. Those natural talents and gifts, or those natural abilities and skills that a person has, also come from God. That is, if you have a gift in music, that is from God, or a gift, for example, in drawing or painting, that is a gift from God, or in science or medicine or homemaking or whatever it is, those special endowments or those gifts that you were born with which you have begun to work and you've become very skilled in your area, that likewise is from God. But a natural talent with which we are born does not become a spiritual gift when you and I become a Christian. But a spiritual gift is a special endowment added to that natural talent that we have. And God's purpose is that you and I would combine those two and serve Him with all of our heart. Now, with that in mind, let's look at this 12th chapter for a moment. And the one thing that I want us to see here primarily is that the Holy Spirit is the one who distributes those spiritual gifts in the body of Christ among the believers. Now, let's look at these categories for just a moment. And I want you to go back to Romans chapter 12 for a moment. And here is a category of gifts which we call the motivational gifts. In the 12th chapter of 1 Corinthians, he talked about varieties of gifts, varieties of ministries, varieties of effects or manifestations. So look, if you will, in Romans chapter 12. And in verse 4, he says, "For just as we have many members in one body, and all the members do not have the same function, so we who are many are one body in Christ, and individually members one of another. And since we have gifts that differ according to the grace given to us," did you get that? He says, we have gifts that differ according to the grace that is given to us. That is, the grace of God is the ultimate source of everything. All of our natural talents, and likewise our spiritual gifts. "Since we have gifts that differ according to the grace given to us, let each exercise them accordingly." Now, these are those ultimate motivations that motivate us in our Christian life, in some area of ministry, and there will be manifestations of the power of God in our life as we carry out that ministry motivated by these gifts. Listen, he says, all of us have one of these. Prophecy, according to the proportion of his faith. And remember that prophecy doesn't mean necessarily foretelling the future, but speaking forth the truth, which I'm doing right now. Then he says, if service in his serving, or he who teaches in his teaching, or he who exhorts in his exhortation, he who gives with liberality, he who leads with diligence, or which is organization, he who shows mercy with cheerfulness. So here are seven motivational gifts, and a believer has at least one of those. Now let's go, if you will, to Ephesians chapter 4. Here's another category of gifts the Bible speaks of. And the Bible speaks of these as gifts, gifted men God has given to the church, which is very evident why he gives them. And I won't go into why at this particular point. But listen, if you will, what he says in verse 11. He says, and he gave some as apostles, that is, he gave some men as apostles, some as prophets, some as evangelists, some as pastors and teachers, and he says he gave them for the equipping of the saints for the work of service to the building up of the body of Christ. So when you look at these three categories, now go back to 1 Corinthians chapter 12 and notice again what he says. He says varieties of gifts, motivations, varieties of ministries. There are many, many ministries out there. Varieties of effects or of manifestations. That is, all of us have a motivational gift. And God will lead us into some form of ministry. And as we exercise that gift in some ministry, there will be some manifestation or manifestations of the presence and the power of God in our work and in our life as a result of carrying out the ministry God has given us. Now, what I want us to see in this passage is this, and that is, it is up to the Holy Spirit to decide which spiritual gift we get. Now, somebody who has the gift of mercy says, I don't want the gift of mercy. I want the gift of prophecy. Or I want the gift of giving. I want the gift of organization. I want to be in charge of something. I don't simply want the gift of mercy. But my friend, some of the greatest people on the face of this earth have the gift of mercy. And so the truth is, if all of us had the privilege of choosing which spiritual gift we had, more than likely there wouldn't be many mercies left. There wouldn't be many servants left. And we'd sort of choose the one that we think would be the most exciting. Well, God knows better, so therefore, he has given the Holy Spirit the responsibility of designating

0: to each one of us the gift that he knows we need. Now think about this. God doesn't separate a spiritual gift from your personality or from your natural born talents and abilities. That is, he knows what he's called each of us to do. And so therefore I believe he takes into consideration our personality, the natural gifts and skills he's given us. Then with what he wants to accomplish in our life, he adds to that a spiritual motivational gift. He opens up the door of opportunity for ministry, and then the Spirit of God manifests His presence and power as we carry out what God has called us to do. But it's up to Him to make that decision. And what that brings us to is a point of real confusion and frustration and sometimes dissension in the body of Christ, simply because there are people who ask us oftentimes, well, have you had this gift and do you have this gift and the other? And it's very interesting to me, as many people ask me about gifts, lots of folks have asked me, do I have the gift of tongues? What I'm waiting for is for somebody to ask me, do you have the gift of wisdom? Nobody ever asked me that. Do you have the gift of knowledge? Nobody ever asked me that. Nobody ever asked me, do I have gifts of healings or any of these other gifts or the gift of prophecy or of teaching or of exhortation. In other words, nobody asked me that. Somehow the only question I ever get is, out of curiosity, somebody wants to know whether I've spoken in tongues or not. Now, let me give an illustration of how distorted this is. And I want you to listen carefully. And I understand people who speak in tongues. I'm not knocking that. I certainly acknowledge that everybody has a right to their own experiences. I want to remind you of one thing, though. Be sure your experience matches this book. And if your experience doesn't match the book, you better get rid of the experience and stick with the book. Because when you stand in the judgment of the Lord Jesus Christ, He's not going to ask you what experience you had. He's going to ask you about this. Did you walk by the Word of God? Now, here's what I want you to see. Let's be real honest if we possibly can. I want you to notice what he said in this chapter, 1 Corinthians chapter 12, when he said in verse 7, look at that. But to each one is given the manifestation of the Spirit for the common good. So we're going to get to the purpose. Now, what I want you to notice is a single word mentioned here over and over and over again. It is the work of the Holy Spirit to decide which motivational gift I have. It is His responsibility to decide which ministry I have. It is His responsibility to decide which manifestation of the Spirit I am to have. Now, listen to what he says here, beginning in verse 8. For to one, not to everybody, not even to some, he says, to one is given the word of wisdom through the Spirit, and to another the word of knowledge. Verse 9. To another, faith. To another, gifts of healing. To another, effecting of miracles. To another, prophecy. To another, distinguishing the spirits. To another, various kinds of tongues. To another, interpretation. There's not one single part of that passage that says that you and I should expect everybody to have any single gift. Now let's go over one more part, if you will. Look, if you will, in verse 28 of the same chapter. He says in verse 28, and God has appointed in the church, first apostles, second prophets, thirdly teachers, then miracles, then gifts of healing, helps, administrations, various kinds of tongues. Now go back to gifts of healing for a moment, because probably most of the emphasis that we've heard about spiritual gifts is on tongues and healing. I want you to notice something. There isn't a single implication here that anybody has the gift of healing. Every single time it is used, it is G-I-F-T-S, plural, which means that every time anybody is healed, it is a gift of God. And let me give you an example. When people come to us and say, would you pray for us to be healed? We take them back to the study in a prayer room. We discuss their life for a few moments and be sure that everything is right between them and God. Then we anoint them with oil and pray for them. Sometimes God gives a gift of healing right there. Sometimes He gives a gift of healing later, and sometimes He doesn't give that gift of healing. You cannot put God in a box and tell God that He's going to give a gift of healing every time you want it. Because I believe I have prayed for, and we as the deacons and myself and some of the staff have prayed for people in this fellowship who love God just as much as I do, just as devoted, just as committed, and love Him with all of their heart, willing to serve God and do serve God, and God has not chosen to heal them. And if you remember, there are three occasions when Paul had to leave some of his friends, Timothy, and a couple of others of his friends sick. And if any man had the gifts of healing, the Apostle Paul did, but he left them sick. So what I want you to see is don't try to put God in a box and force him to do everything that you want him to do, because I'm going to tell you, he's still God. You're not going to put God in any kind of box. In fact, you just remember, he's the maker of the boxes. He knocks all those sides of the walls out any time he chooses. Just don't force God. Now, I'm coming to this passage because I want you to see something in verse 29. He asks a question and his answer is very evident. The answer is no. We just read that it's no. Are all apostles, are they? No. Are all not prophets? No. All are not teachers, are they? No. All are not workers of miracles, are they? No. All do not have gifts of healings, do they? No. All do not speak with tongues, do they? No. All do not interpret, do they? No. Because you see, he said in chapter 12 of Romans, he says the Spirit of God, by the grace of God, is doing what? He is giving the gifts. We have gifts according to the grace given to us, differing gifts. In 1 Corinthians 12, he said, the Spirit gives to one this gift, another this gift, another this gift. Now, when we try to force any gift on anybody, I'm telling you, we are violating the Word of God. Now, if the Lord wants to give you a gift, wonderful. And he has given all of us different gifts. But my friend, to go to someone else and say, you mean you don't have the gift of prophecy? No. You mean you don't have the gift of service? It's interesting nobody asks. You mean you don't have the gift of service? You don't have the gift of mercy? You don't have the gift of giving? We choose those things that are the most dramatic. And we major on those rather than, listen, teaching, preaching, caring, loving, somehow those things don't seem to be as dramatic as tongues and healing. And what I want you to see, it is not because we have followed the Scriptures that we've caused confusion and division in the body of Christ. It's because we have not. It's because we want an emotional experience of feeling more than we want the ways of God. And that is causing the problem. I don't have a problem with somebody who says they have a particular experience. I'm not going to argue with their experience. But I do think it is very, very unscriptural to force any kind of a gift on everybody. And if you don't have it, then you're not spiritual. I want to tell you, in the mind of the Lord Jesus Christ, I believe the fruits of the Spirit are far more important if we have to make a choice, and we don't have to make one, thank God. That is being one of love and joy and peace and goodness and gentleness and self-control and patient and kindness. These are the qualities of the children of God. Now, we have gifts of the Spirit that are to be exercised in fulfilling and carrying out ministry. There's not a single implication in the Scripture that says that I'm to get any kind of a gift so that I'll feel good, so that I will enjoy life more, or so that I'll be able to have something that somebody else doesn't have. Listen, he says the Spirit of God is the one who determines which gifts we have. And so, therefore, none of us have the right to go to someone else and say, you mean you don't have the same gift I have? No. Why? Because the Spirit of God didn't give it. It is the ministry of the Spirit. Now, here's what I want you to see. When you go to someone else and you point out to them that they don't have a particular gift and you leave the impression, well, you've got to have it. Or if you don't get it, or you can't do so and so unless you get it, what you're saying is the Holy Spirit made a mistake. You know what you're doing? You are usurping the authority and the sovereign right of the Holy Spirit to decide who gets which gift, which is a sin. Anytime you and I usurp the power and the right and the authority of God to make a decision, we're sinning against God. And I say that not to be critical, but I say it because it needs to be clarified. There is only one person who has the right to determine which gifts you and I have. That's the Holy Spirit. Once he gives them, we are to find the ministry that God wants us to exercise that gift in and allow him then to manifest his power in whatever way he chooses. And what he's saying in this passage is this. He says it is the work of the Holy Spirit to determine which gift you and I have. When he determines that gift, we are to apply it in some form of ministry. So look at this passage now. He says, for in verse 7, to each one is given the manifestation of the Spirit for the common good. So what I want us to see here is this. Every single person has a gift. If you look in 1 Peter chapter 4 for a moment, because there are people who feel like, well, you know, God left me out. I don't have a spiritual gift. And so they just sort of mosey through life easy and say, well, I don't have to serve God because I don't have a gift and I don't have a ministry. But listen, 1 Peter chapter 4, verse 10, listen to the words he uses. As each one has received a special gift, employ it in serving one another as good stewards of the manifold grace of God. Every single believer has at least one spiritual gift. Every single believer. That spiritual gift is determined by the Holy Spirit, not our own preferences. And that particular spiritual gift is to be employed, he says, in serving one another. And so therefore, when you and I look at what the Scripture says about these gifts, it isn't a question of whether we choose our own or not. The question we have to figure out is this. God, what is my spiritual gift? And what is the ministry that you've called me to? And then we have to leave all the manifestations of the Spirit's work in our life, whether it be faith or whatever it might be, we have to leave that to Him. But the question is, do we know what our spiritual gift is? And if we know it, have we employed it properly? So first of all, he says the Spirit of God is the one who sovereignly chooses which gifts we have. Now, second, I want you to notice something. He says this is the purpose behind the Spirit giving us a spiritual gift. Look, if you will, in verse 7. He says, now, to each one is given the manifestation of the Spirit for the common good. That is, there are three primary reasons the Spirit of God living within you now has equipped you with that extra capacity in your spiritual life to do what God wants you to do. He says, first of all, it is for the common good. That is what he means by that simply, is that it is for the edification of everyone. That is, everybody profits when you and I exercise our spiritual gift. A second reason he gives them is in order that you and I may equip one another. And that is that we might be helpful to one another. You notice the passage he gave us there in Ephesians. He talked about pastors and pastor teachers and prophets and evangelists and all the rest. As those men whom God has placed in the church carry out their responsibility, what happens? Look, if you will, in Ephesians chapter 4. He says, this is the result that you can expect in the church when this happens. Verse 11. He says, he gave some as apostles, some as prophets, some as evangelists, and some as pastors and teachers. That is, a pastor should be a pastor teacher. Listen, he says he gives these men to the fellowship to train, to equip God's people so they can carry out the work that God has given the body to do. Listen, to the building up of the body of Christ until all of us come to the unity of the faith and of the knowledge of the Son of God to a maturity, to the measure of the stature which belongs to the fullness of Christ. Now, with that in mind and hold that passage, I want you to go over back over to Ephesians chapter 2 for a moment. Ephesians chapter 2 says in verse 8 and verse 9, which we know by heart, for by grace are you saved through faith. That not of yourselves, it is the gift of God, not of works, lest any man should boast. And then he says, look at that next phrase. For we are his workmanship, created in Christ Jesus unto good works, which he foreordained that we should walk about therein. When he says we are his workmanship, and you know this by now, that means we are his masterpieces. That is, we are persons of notable excellence, saved by the grace of God. Our sins have been washed away. He's still in the process of conforming us to the likeness of his Son. And while he's doing that, having indwelt us by the Holy Spirit, having endowed us with spiritual gifts, we are to be living out our life moment by moment, day by day, serving God in some fashion. Now, think about this for a moment. First of all, he's given you natural talents and abilities and skills. And all of us have some. You say, well, I'm just a homemaker. Listen, being a godly mother, taking good care of the household, preparing the right kind of meals, being a good example to your children, and having all the responsibilities that you have as a mother and fulfilling that responsibility takes great skill. God has given to all of us skills, abilities, and natural talents, whatever that talent may be. Here is the will of God. Listen, this is not optional. This is the will of God, that you find out what your talent and ability is, that skill God has given you, develop it to the maximum of your potential, and mix that with your spiritual gift, that extra capacity God has given you to utilize those skills, those talents, those natural abilities. And when you put those two together and find the ministry God has for you and begin to exercise that ministry, you become a powerful tool in the work of the kingdom of God. Because remember, you are indwelt by the Holy Spirit. He's going to enable you to do well at what you do. And you see, one of the reasons some people don't try to do anything is they're afraid they're going to fail. There's not anybody who's ever accomplished anything who hasn't failed many times. Failing at a given situation does not mean that you're a failure. And most everybody who has ever accomplished anything has a whole long string of failures behind them. But you see, what they did is they took the skills that God gave them and began to work until finally they began to succeed. Now listen, there are people in the world who are not Christians who have accomplished and achieved fantastic things. They don't even believe in God. You know what they've done? They've taken the abilities and the talents that God has given them and utilize them for whatever their motivation may be. It may be money, it may be publicity, it may be prominence, it may be something inside of them driving them, whatever it might be. But you see, when they stand in the presence of God, they get no reward because their motivation was wrong. They left out what life's all about, and that's Christ. What God has done for every believer is to forgive us of our sins, to give us those skills and abilities and talents, and to mix that with a powerful tool of the gift of the Spirit and the gifts of the Spirit. And with that together, my friend, you can accomplish and achieve whatever God calls you to do. And this idea, well, I can't, and it won't work, and I'm afraid I'm going to fail, that won't cut it anymore. Because you have been so endowed with so much already to fully equip you to do whatever God wants you to do. All those excuses will hold no water before God. And all of us are going to have to give an account. You see, to come to church or to go to church and simply sit and listen to sermons and give a little money and pray and go home and go about your work doing your thing minus God, leaving God out of your life, only except when you're in trouble and you need him as an emergency. I'm here to tell you, you're losing it all now. And when you stand in the judgment of Christ, you get no reward. Do you realize how much God has invested in you? Every time the sun rises, you get the joy of the sunshine. Every time it rains, you get the privileges of that, snowing and wherever you may live. And all the things that are around you, God has invested in you. But the greatest of all is that He sent his only begotten son, Jesus Christ, to die for your sins and mine. And not only that, he's come to indwell us. Listen, that is God living on the inside of us in the person and the presence of the Holy Spirit to enable us to achieve and to accomplish anything and everything that he's willed for your life and mine. What a foolish way to spend your life, my friend, to waste it on something that has no eternal value whatsoever. And to live it only for yourself, only to wake up one of these days and realize what you could have had, what you could have done, what you could have become, and what you could have for eternity if you've been wise enough to receive Jesus Christ into your life and let him be the one who calls the plays. But what about all the millions of people who sit in church week after week with a gift, with talents and abilities, skills, resources, time, and who never stop to think? Every single thing we have was given to us by God for the purpose of being used to the glory of God. We won't all do it in the same way. You can walk out in the secular world and use your gifts and your talents in 1,000 different ways. That's great. That's where it needs to be. You see, you don't just come to church to exercise spiritual gifts. Spiritual gifts need to be exercised in the world, where as you exercise your gift in your ministry, the Holy Spirit will make aware to those around you that God is in your life. God is doing something in and through you. And to sit and merely listen to sermons is not what it's all about. God put me in this place in order to challenge you and to equip you to go out and do the work that God has called you to do. Listen, you have a ministry that is just as important in your life as mine is to me. And God's going to hold you just as accountable as He is me. And you see, when you and I stand before God in the judgment, He's not going to say, well, why didn't you exercise a gift like so-and-so? Because that's not the way God operates. Here's what He does. He gifts us. He gives us talents and abilities and skills that we are to develop to the very best we know how. You see, you may not even be a Christian, but you have a responsibility, my friend, to become as skilled in your abilities and talents as you possibly can. When you mix the motivation of wanting to reach your potential for God, when you mix the motivation of desiring to put that spiritual gift to work in some ministry, God makes you a powerful force in the kingdom of God. It makes no difference who you are. But look at the other side of that. Waste, slothfulness, wandering, no sense of direction, little or no achievement in life, and finally end up one of these days and stand before God. What a terrible waste. What a terrible waste. Listen to what He says. We are His workmanship, created in Christ Jesus, that is born again, placed in the Christ, having become new creations in Christ, indwelt by the Holy Spirit, filled by the Holy Spirit. He says, created in Christ Jesus unto good works. That's for the purpose of. So I want to ask you a question. With all that God has endowed you with, how much of that is glorifying God? How much of that can you say, this is for Jesus Christ? You say, but in my secular job, listen, it doesn't make any difference what you're doing as long as it's legitimate. If your motivation's right, that's what matters. And you see, you can take any God-given skill and use it to the glory of God. It is a matter of attitude and motivation. And there are some people who work on assembly lines. You say, well, how could God be in this? Well, do you drive anything or not? Or do you walk everywhere? Thank God for the man who stands on the assembly line punching that same button 8 hours a day, but doing it to the very best of his God-given ability. What about the fellow who climbs the electric pole? Well, if he didn't, we'd be in the dark. Everything you and I have is the result of somebody exercising some talent, some skill. Now, the tragedy is that most folks out there doing that don't have any idea that God has anything to do with it. You know why? Because they didn't ask Him to begin with. And whatever vocation, we should be wise enough to ask God, God, what do you want me to do with my life? You see, it's too late for a lot of folks. They've been in it so long, but that's all right. God will take you where you are if you'll let Him. And He will take you with your skill and your ability and your talent, whether you're 60 or 16, and He will employ that in a way that He will be glorified. But see, the attitude is that so many people don't even realize they have a spiritual gift, don't even realize that they are skilled. And you see, all of us have it. It's a matter of discovering it. You know when you discover it? When you get tested. You discover it when you have a challenge. You discover it when you get involved. You will never know what your spiritual gift is, probably, especially experientially, until you get involved in something, until you begin to exercise it. Every aspect of your life and my life is affected by other people's skills, talents, and abilities. Everyone. So I want to ask you a question. Wherever you're working, whatever your vocation, are you still working at improving your skills in that? Are you asking God to make you the best you can be? I don't mean better than somebody else. The best you can be at what you're doing. Are you asking that the Holy Spirit enable you with the gift that He's given you to exercise your gift, to utilize everything He's given you in order to glorify Him and to make your life really count? Are you going to be a drifter? I tell you, God's got to be grieved over drifters because they're wasting resources and life and time and wonderful opportunities, doors of opportunity and privileges. Well, that's what spiritual gifts are all about. Equipping us to equip others. Equipping us to edify others. And the third thing is to equip us to encourage others. Look at this passage again. 1 Corinthians 12. Notice what he says as he begins to talk about the body in verse 14. He says, for as the body is not one many but member, but many, If the foot should say, because I'm not a hand, I'm not a part of the body. It is not for this reason any the less a part of the body. And if the ear should say, because I'm not an eye, I'm not a part of the body. It is not for this reason any the less a part of the body. If the whole body were an eye, where would the hearing be? If the whole were hearing, where would the sense of smell be? But now God has placed the members, each one of them in the body, just as he desired. And if they were all one member, where would the body be? But now there are many members, but one body. And the eye cannot say to the hand, I have no need of you. Or again, the head to the feet, I have no need of you. Now think about this. You've got two eyes. Do you need both of them? Why not give up one of them? Well, what about, you've got 10 fingers. Just go ahead and scratch one of them. Let's get rid of this thumb. You've got 2 feet. Get rid of one of those. 2 arms. Get rid of one of those. I don't believe any one of us would look at any part of our body and say, that's not important. You know what he's saying in that passage? Don't look at yourself and think, I'm not important. Don't look at yourself and say, I'm of not any real value to God. You know what he says? He says, every single member is important. Just like everything on these hands are very important. Every member in the fellowship is important. And God has something for every single member to do. He said, you can't say that one is more important than the other. Maybe you're sitting at home right now and you've not been to church in a long time and you've said, they don't need me down there. That is your conclusion, but it is not God's. I don't need to be doing anything for God. There are enough people in the world to do that. That's your conclusion, not God's. Because he says in this passage, no member of the body has a right to say it is unimportant or that any other member is unimportant. Every single member is important. But you see, if you have a poor self-image and you think, well, you know, what can I do? Find out. How could I be involved? Get involved. You see, you will never know what Almighty God will do in your life till you allow him the privilege of doing it. And as long as you hold back for fear of failure, as long as you hold back for fear that you feel inadequate, listen, every single person who serves God with all of their heart feels inadequate within themselves. The Apostle Paul did. That's why he said, our adequacy is God. And that's why Jesus kept saying, I'm going to send you a helper. He's going to be in you, with you, and upon you. He's going to abide with you forever. He said, don't even go out there and begin to try to live the Christian life or to serve me apart from the indwelling presence and power of the Holy Spirit. You have the Spirit of God indwelling you, enabling you, equipping you to do anything and everything God has called you to do. Excuses are over. Now listen to what he says. The Holy Spirit is not only the one who determines which gift we have, and his purpose for doing so is not only to edify and to encourage and to equip, but the Holy Spirit is the one within us who enables us with our gifts and talents to achieve and to accomplish. So you realize that God hasn't left anything just up to us. Even the energy and the power and the wisdom to know how is the gift of the Spirit. That's the work of the Spirit. Does he not say, he that calleth thee will also do it? Think about this. God has not called any one of us to do anything that he's not gifted us to do. Secondly, he's not called us to do a single thing he will not assume responsibility for getting done through us. That is, he is responsible for all the resources and all the knowledge and all the understanding and all the energy and all else that I need to do anything. He's responsible. But I have a responsibility. I must be willing to employ, as he says in 1 Peter chapter 4, I must be willing to employ those skills and those gifts in the work of ministry. Now, 2 verses of Scripture I want you to look at. 2 Corinthians chapter 5. With your gifts, your talents, your abilities, listen to this. 2 Corinthians chapter 5, verse 10 says, for we must all, appear before the judgment seat of Christ, that each one, listen, not in mass, he's not going to say, step up, First Baptist Church of Atlanta. He's not going to do that. He says, for we must all appear before the judgment seat of Christ, that each one, friend, each one, may be recompensed or rewarded for his or her deeds in the body, according to what he has done, whether good or bad. Now, I'm going to tell you something. You're talking about short-sighted here, short-sightedness. The epitome of short-sightedness is to live your life putting off the idea of the judgment and thinking, well, that's way out yonder in the future somewhere. My friend, God could call any one of us home right now. That doesn't mean the judgment's going to be as soon as you die, because it's not. But all that you've done will have ceased at that point. He says each one of us are going to stand before him and give an account for our life. Now, what's he going to judge? Well, go back to 1 Corinthians for a moment, chapter 3. And he sort of defines that for us. Beginning in verse 10, Paul says, here's how he operated. Verse 10, according to the grace of God which was given to me. As a wise master builder, I laid a foundation, another is building upon it. Let each one be careful how he builds upon it. That is, all of us who receive Christ as our Savior has him as the foundation. Everything you and I have done since the moment we received Jesus Christ as our Savior is like having a foundation, building a house on that. We can build out of several different kinds of things. Listen to what he says. Verse 11, no man can lay a foundation other than the one which is laid, which is Jesus Christ. Now look at this. Here's the building material. If any man builds upon the foundation with gold, silver, precious stones, wood, hay, straw, each man's work will become evident, for the day will show it, because it will be revealed with fire, and the fire itself will test the quality of each man's work. Now look at that. He says, when you and I stand in the presence of the Lord Jesus Christ, and he looks at us, here's what he's going to see. He's going to say gold, silver, precious stones. This is his way of making a great contrast. Wood, hay, and corn shucks. When you and I stand in the presence of God, everything that is combustible is gone. That means we lost all the reward for that. Only that which is able to stand the fire, the test, gold, silver, precious stone. He says every one of us is going to be tried. And my friend, I want to tell you something. The judgment isn't really all that far off. He said, how far off is that? I don't know. But I know this. When you and I stand in his presence, we're going to think it came awfully fast. And I want to tell you something else. There won't be any fixing up, dressing up, patching up, straightening up. It's all over. If you intend to do anything for Jesus Christ or to serve him, you better get started. Because he says the day is going to try it. Wood, hay, and stubble, no reward. Gold, silver, precious stones, reward. And notice how he ends this. He says, if any man's work, in verse 15, is burned up, he shall suffer loss, but he himself shall be saved, yet so as through fire. Now, I want you to think about something. Haven't you heard people say, well, I'm not worried about all this service business. I just want to get in with the skin of my teeth. I do not know of anything any more degrading to God than that. You know what that says? God, I don't love you. I don't care about your work. I don't care about your church. I don't care about what else is going on. The only thing I want, God, is I want to save my own hide. Just get me into heaven. Slam the door right behind me. Just get me in. That's all that matters. I don't love anybody but me. I want to tell you, my friend, if that's your attitude, you'll never make it. God will not save just to save somebody's hide, as we put it. He's interested in saving souls. And I want to ask you a question. You see, this can creep into the body of Christ. Well, you know, I'm saved, and I believe in eternal security. And, I'm not serving God, but I'm not bad. And since I'm not bad and I'm eternally secure, I must be all right. No, that's not it. He says we're to walk in the Spirit. We're to walk by the Spirit. If I'm walking by the Spirit, I'm going to be obedient to God. If I'm obedient to God, I'm going to be serving God, because he says he created us to serve him, and he has equipped us to get involved in other people's lives. That's the way you serve God. Look, if you will, in back to 1 Corinthians chapter 12. He says in verse 7, but to each one is given the manifestation of the Spirit for the common good. For the common good. Then I want you to look, if you will, in the 14th chapter and the 12th verse. He says, so also, since you are zealous of spiritual gifts, seek to abound for the edification of the church. There's not a single verse here that says we're to serve the Lord or to get our spiritual gifts so we can just enjoy life. Now, you know who enjoys life the most? Folks who walk in the will of God, doing God's will, making their life count for Jesus. These are the folks who enjoy life the most. I simply want to ask you a question. Are you willing to keep living the way you're living with your spiritual gifts and your spiritual talents and not do any more than you're doing? Just keep on doing what you're doing the rest of your life. Are you willing to do that and stand in the presence of the Lord Jesus Christ, who is our eternal judge? I mean, you're not going to develop your skills anymore. You're not going to pursue your spiritual gift. You're not going to exercise it. Not going to find a ministry. Not going to get involved in the work of the Lord. Just going to do what you've been doing the rest of your life. Stand in the presence of God and give an account. Are you willing to do that? I hope not. You see, you can avoid going to church, my friend, but you cannot avoid the judgment seat of Christ. And what happens is we lose our eternal reward. He said, I'm not worried about that now. You see, that's a sign of real short-sightedness. Because 60, 75 years down here is a very short time. An endless eternity is a long, long time. So the question is, with your gifts, your talents, your abilities, your privileges, your opportunities, your spiritual gifts, how do you intend to spend or to invest your life? And my friend, if you have never trusted Jesus Christ as your personal Savior, you're wasting your life. Because you see, nothing else really matters until, first of all, you're forgiven of your sins. You become a child of God by trusting in His death at Calvary for the forgiveness of your sins. And you're willing to ask Him to forgive you and to thank Him, not based on what you're going to do, but based on what He did 2,000 years ago when He shed His blood for your sin. The moment you're willing to ask Christ into your life, to receive Him, from that moment on, the Holy Spirit comes to indwell you. And He will enable you to become and to be and to do what He's called you to. And I want to invite you to give your life to Christ. And if you're simply willing to pray that prayer, Father, I'm asking you to forgive me of my sins. I do believe that Christ's death at Calvary paid for my sin. I choose by faith to receive your forgiveness. I thank you for it, and I choose to give you my life. My friend, and just that quickly, God is willing to save you and give you a brand new life. But what about you? In the light of the Word of God, can you remain uninvolved in the work of the kingdom and be satisfied? I don't think you really can. So the question is, what's your spiritual gift? God, where do you want me to invest my life in some ministry to help someone else? Father, we love you and praise you for the wonderful privilege you've given all of us to have this book in our hand, in our heart, and in our life, upon our lips to share with others. And we ask today in Jesus' name that many who hear will trust the Lord Jesus Christ as their Savior and begin to live a life that is fruitful and productive. And then, Father, I pray for those who've been sitting, wasting, wandering, floundering, drifting, that the Spirit of God has sent such conviction in their hearts they can no longer walk that path, but begin to invest their life in that which has eternal, lasting consequence. In Jesus' name I pray. Amen.
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0: Every day you and I have to make decisions. Some of them have great, significant consequences, and some of them appear to be very insignificant. But whatever our decisions may be, sometimes they carry far greater consequence than we realize. Some of them are irrevocable. You can't change them. Once that decision is made, it's made, and you have to live with the consequence. All of us want to make right decisions every time, but we don't. We can't always know all the facts, don't have all the issues at hand, and so sometimes we make wrong mistakes. Sometimes those wrong decisions are the result of carelessly, indifferently making up our mind without seeking God's direction. The wisest way to make a decision is to find out what is the mind of God. What does He want us to do about this particular situation? And that's what I want to talk about in this message entitled The Holy Spirit, Our Guide. This is our last message in the series on the title of the Holy Spirit, the power of the Holy Spirit in the life of the believer. And the title of this message is The Holy Spirit, Our Guide. I want you to turn, if you will, to John chapter 16. And all through this series, we have been looking at these chapters, 14, 15, 16 chapters, because they are so filled with significant admonitions from Christ. And this one has to do with the Holy Spirit, who is our guide, our leader. And He says, remember now, that His disciples are confused a little bit. They don't know what's going to happen because Jesus is talking about leaving them, and I'm sure they must be asking the question, well, when you leave, then what? What are we going to do now? And so He says in verse 12, I have many more things to say to you, but you cannot bear them now. But when He, the Spirit of truth, comes, He will guide you into all the truth, for He will not speak on His own initiative, but whatever He hears, He will speak. And He will disclose to you what is to come. He shall glorify Me, for He shall take of Mine and shall disclose it to you. All things that the Father has are Mine, therefore I said that He takes of Mine and will disclose it to you. Now all of us welcome wise, godly counsel. Not necessarily just human advice, because advice is rather cheap and not worth a whole lot most of the time. And I want to give you a little admonition about seeking people's advice. Most of the time, not all the time, most of the time when you seek someone's advice, here's what they are prone to do. They're prone to tell you what they think you want to hear because it'll make you feel better. And secondly, it'll make them feel more accepted by you. Instead of telling us what the truth is or confronting us with the truth, more than likely, they're going to tell you what you want to hear, what will make you feel good, because sometimes that person wants your acceptance. My friend, if you're going to give advice, be sure you're giving godly advice, and be sure you're willing to confront them with the truth, no matter what their response is. To do otherwise is to do them a great injustice. Just to tell somebody something that they think you think they want to hear so they'll feel better about you is to do them a great, great injustice. If you can't do any better than that, it's best to say, I tell you, I don't feel qualified to give you any advice at this point. I really think you need to seek advice somewhere else. But what we're talking about in this message is not advice. We're talking about a promise that Jesus made concerning all of us. Thank God He made it. Thank God he fulfilled it, and thank God that every single believer today has this wonderful promise. Look, if you will, in the 13th verse of the 16th chapter, for he says, "But when the Spirit of truth comes, he will guide you into all the truth." So let me say, first of all, that the Holy Spirit is an all-sufficient guide for us in the decisions of our life. Well, it's very evident that he is, because Jesus said on one occasion, in fact, in this very same chapter, the 7th verse, he said, "I tell you, it is to your advantage that I go away." He says, because if I don't go away, the helper will not come, but when I go away, I will send him. And you recall, he says, "I will send him, he'll be in you, with you, and upon you." And here in this passage, he says, he'll be your guide. One of the ministries of the Holy Spirit is to lead us in our decisions, to guide us in our daily affairs, to give us direction about how we are to spend or invest our life, and to prevent us from making those mistakes that oftentimes the consequences are deadly in our life. And so he says, when he comes, he will guide you, the Bible says, into all truth. Now think about this, that every time you and I make a decision, God the Father, God the Son, God the Holy Spirit are all in on that decision. Now look at this, if you will, in verse 13. He says, "For he will not speak on his own initiative, but whatever he hears, he will speak. And he will disclose to you what is to come. He shall glorify me, for he shall take of mine or from me, and shall disclose it or reveal it to you. All things that the Father has are mine. Therefore, I said that he takes of mine or from me and will disclose it to you." Now, let me explain what that means to them. What he was saying to them was this. When the Holy Spirit comes, he's going to tell you what to do next. They were confused and frustrated and full of fear. If you leave us, what's going to happen? How are we going to know what to do next? You've been leading us for 3 years. We've been following you. He says, when the Holy Spirit comes, you won't have to worry about what to do next. He will guide you into all truth. And the way he'll do it is this. He says, the Holy Spirit will receive from me. I will disclose it to him. He will disclose it to you. So God the Father, God the Son, God the Holy Spirit are all involved in your decision-making and my decision-making process. And what he's simply saying to them in verse 14 when he says, he shall glorify me, he was saying to them at that point in their lives, when the Holy Spirit comes, he's going to explain to you what's going to happen tomorrow when he's going to be crucified. He's going to explain to you the meaning of the crucifixion. He's going to explain and encourage your heart about the resurrection so you'll know what took place. All things that the Father has are mine, therefore I said, that he takes from me and will disclose it to you. So he says the way you and I receive direction is from the Father through the Lord Jesus Christ by the indwelling presence of the Holy Spirit, which is what he's saying to us here. Now, if you'll think about it, that the Holy Spirit is a person of the Trinity, God the Father, God the Son, God the Holy Spirit. One of the attributes of the Godhead, God the Father, God the Son, God the Holy Spirit, is omniscience. That is, they know everything. There's not anything about our past, present, or future that they don't know absolutely, completely, fully, and perfectly. Therefore, when he says, when he comes, he will guide you into all truth, the Holy Spirit will never have to second guess anything. He'll never be scratching his head trying to figure out what to do next. He will always know exactly what to tell us. He will always have perfect knowledge and wisdom about our past, present, and future because he is a person of the Trinity. Now, if you'll notice, look, if you will, in chapter 14 and verse 17, because here he identifies him another way. He says in the 17th verse, that is the Spirit of truth whom the world cannot receive. So he not only calls him the Holy Spirit, our helper, but he also calls him the Holy Spirit, the Spirit of truth. Chapter 15 and verse 26, he says, when the helper comes, whom I will send to you from the Father, that is the Spirit of truth. And then, of course, in our passage here, when the Spirit of truth comes. Now, it's a wonderful, reaffirming, comforting thing to understand that the one who is going to be directing us is the Spirit of truth. That is, all truth is to be found in the person of the Holy Spirit, in the Lord Jesus Christ, in God the Father. Remember what Jesus said? He said, I am the way and I am the truth. No man comes to the Father but by me. I am the way, the life, and the truth. No man comes to the Father but by me. So he says the Holy Spirit is the Spirit of truth. And so he promises us that the one who is going to be directing us is the Spirit of truth. Now here is the wonderful part of it. not only has he promised us guidance from heaven, but God took another step. He says that when you and I received the Lord Jesus Christ as our personal Savior, the Holy Spirit came to indwell every single one of us. And you recall he said when he comes, he'll be in you, with you, and upon you, and he will abide with you forever, so that all of us have indwelling us the person, not the force, not the thing, not an it, the person of the Holy Spirit. And he within us is like having an inbuilt compass. That is, we have someone on the inside of us who will direct us properly, exactly the right way every single time. He will never make a mistake. I didn't say we wouldn't. He will never make a mistake. He will never misguide us, mislead us. He will never teach us anything that is not true. He's the Spirit of truth, and so every single believer is one who has the Holy Spirit living inside or inside him or her, and therefore it's like having a compass on the inside. And what we must do is our spirit must be in tune with the Holy Spirit and in agreement with him. And when our spirit is in agreement with the Holy Spirit, we will make the right decision every single time. That is the promise of the leadership of the Holy Spirit in our life. Now, he says when the Spirit of truth comes, he will guide you into what? He will guide you into all truth. Now, here's the promise. I say all of that to say that he is a sufficient guide because he's living on the inside of us and knows everything and is there instantaneously. We can consult him. Instantly we can consult him, and he's not there on a temporary basis. He's there from the moment you receive him as your personal Savior. Forever the Spirit of God is indwelling and abiding within us so that we always, without an exception, no matter what's going on, we always have him to rely upon, to trust in, to give us guidance. What a wonderful, reassuring thing to live in this crazy, mixed up, sinful world of ours where so many people have so much advice that is so absolutely unscriptural, unbiblical, anti-God, anti-Christ. And yet we have one on the inside of us who says, listen to the one who is within you, the Holy Spirit. Don't listen to all the voices about you. Isn't it amazing that people open the newspaper and try to find out the will of God of their life? I don't think that's really what they're looking for. But being Christians, they look in there and read their astrological sign. I want to tell you, nothing could be emptier than that. There isn't anybody on the face of this earth who knows your future. The only one who knows your future is the one who created you, who knows it as well as he does your past. Why in the world would any Christian want to look to see what some ungodly person who's trying to read the stars, who knows anything about them? When, listen, you don't even have to open the newspaper. You've got the one who knows it all living on the inside, and his name is the Holy Spirit. He is a person of the Trinity. How foolish to spend your money sending it to somebody to write out your signs and write out your future when they don't know anything about you. You know, listen, let me tell you something. I could write up enough stuff that I know about things and persons and places and times and write it up and say, man, read this. And if this got your birth or your name on it, you know what you do? What your mind would do, your mind would begin to look back and sort of search and think and evaluate. You say, well, yeah, that does sort of fit me. Friend, you can talk yourself into a lot of things. That's why the Spirit of God is within us as a warning against error and likewise a guide to all truth. And so here's what Jesus said. He says, I promise you. Jesus says, I promise you, I'm going to send you one who will tell you what to do next in every decision you have to make. Now, he's not going to drive us. He says he's going to lead us. Now, think about this. First of all, God the Father loves us unconditionally. He knows our failures, our weaknesses. He knows oftentimes you and I have to make decisions when we don't have all the facts. Sometimes the situations are such that we can't know all the facts. We can't always know all the truth. That's why the sovereign Spirit works within us to give us guidance and leadership that oftentimes will not fit the world's opinion. And so the world says, why nobody in their right mind would do that. But it's not a matter of being in our right mind. It's a matter of knowing the mind of God. The one who loves us unconditionally, the one who is involved in every aspect of our life, has so condescended to come in the person of the Spirit to live on the inside of us, as he says, in order to give us absolute clear guidance. Now, Let me ask you, what happens when you're trying to find out God's will for your life or in some particular situation? How many of you have some favorite verses you go to? Come on now, be honest. Think about it. That's right. Yeah, I know you do. And I wonder if sometimes when you really want to do something, if you don't have one you can sort of go to and, you know, somehow that one always says what you want it to say. That's not what I'm talking about. But think about, for example, how often in the scriptures God

says. Here is a promise of our Lord, of His leadership in our life. Turn to Psalm 32. There are lots of them. We'll just hit a few of them. Psalm 32, and you recall in verse 8 what he says. He says, I will instruct you and teach you or lead you in the way which you should go. I will counsel you with my eye upon you. Then, if you'll recall in the 31st chapter of Isaiah, I believe it is, he says, he heard a voice behind him saying, this is the way, walk ye in it. Proverbs 3, 5 and 6 says, trust in the Lord with all thine heart. Lean not to your own understanding. In all your ways acknowledge Him, and He shall direct your path. Luke chapter 12, verse 12 says, the Holy Spirit shall teach you in the same hour what you ought to say. That is, guide us, lead us. All through the Scriptures, God assures us and promises us His leadership. Now, why? Because He wants the best for us, and He knows in order for us to have His best, we must know what to do and how to do it next. Now, let's look at some examples in the New Testament of how Jesus fulfilled His promise. He said, when He, the Spirit of truth, comes, He'll guide you into all truth. Well, did He really do that? He certainly did. And here are several examples of how the Spirit of God led those servants of God as the New Testament church began to make decisions that were difficult for them. So look, if you will, first of all, in Acts chapter 11. Acts chapter 11, you'll recall, is the incident of Peter having been to Cornelius' house and how the Gentiles heard the gospel, and now he's got to explain it all and sort of defend his preaching and what happened there. And he answers that in the 11th chapter by saying in verse 12, and the Spirit told me to go with them. Here's Peter saying, the reason I did what I did is because the Holy Spirit gave me clear guidance to go with them without any misgivings. Listen, and the Spirit told me to go with them without misgivings. Very clear guidance. Turn over, if you will, to chapter 13. And here Paul and Barnabas and those apostles there in the church, chapter 13 of Acts, verse 1. There were at Antioch in the church prophets, teachers, Barnabas, Simeon, who was called Niger, and Lucius of Cyrene, and Manian, who had been brought up with Herod the Tetrarch and Saul. And while they were ministering to the Lord and fasting, the Holy Spirit said, listen, the Holy Spirit said, set apart from me Barnabas and Saul for the work to which I've called them. Then when they had fasted and prayed and laid their hands on them, they sent them away. So here is clear direction. The Holy Spirit said, send them away. That is, send them out to share the gospel of Jesus Christ. Turn to Acts chapter 16. And you'll recall here on the second missionary journey that Paul has Silas with him. And here's where they get in trouble. But before they do, they're headed in one direction and something happens. If you'll recall in verse 6 of Acts 16. And they passed through the Phrygian and Galatian region, having been forbidden by the Holy Spirit to speak the word in Asia. Clear cut direction, clear sense of direction. The Holy Spirit said, don't do it. That is, don't preach the gospel in Asia. And when they had come to Mysia, they were trying to go into Bithynia, and the Spirit of Jesus did not permit them. So again, the Holy Spirit is giving them clear direction. What did Jesus say? When He, the Spirit of truth, has come, He will guide you into all truth. Then turn, if you will, to Acts chapter 20 and the 23rd verse. Paul is on his way. He's going to Rome one of these days and going into some great difficulty, going to be imprisoned and so forth. And some of his friends have been trying to tell him that. And verse 22 says, and now bound, behold, bound in spirit, I'm on my way to Jerusalem, not knowing what will happen to me there, except that the Holy Spirit solemnly testifies to me in every city, saying that bonds and afflictions await me. Now, here are just four instances in the Scriptures how the Holy Spirit, listen to this, specifically, clearly, personally gives direction to God's servants for the decisions they are to make in their life. You say, well, now, I understand that's for the apostles, but what about us? So I want you to turn, if you will, to Romans chapter 8. Because the promise that Jesus gave to His apostles was not simply to them only, but to all of us, so that the promise of the work and the ministry of the Holy Spirit that was He was to perform in those days, He still performs today. So look, if you will, in Romans 8. He says in

0: Verse 14. For all who are being led by the Spirit of God, these are the sons of God. Which is his way of simply saying, it is the natural, normal way for the sons and daughters of God to live. How's that? To be led by the Holy Spirit. That is, that's our lifestyle. When you trusted Jesus Christ as your personal Savior, you gave up your rights to yourself, and so therefore, from that point on, you and I were to follow Him, to obey Him, to walk after Him, to walk uprightly before Him. In order to do that, we had to know what to do, when to do it, how to do it. And so He says, when the Spirit of truth has come, He will guide you into all the truth. He says, the sons and daughters of God are led by the Spirit of God. And turn, if you will, to Galatians chapter 5. And you'll recall He says in verse 16 of Galatians 5. He says, but I say, walk by the Spirit, and you will not carry out the desires of the flesh. What is He saying? He says that you and I are to live our lives how? Leaning upon, relying upon the Holy Spirit. That is, relying upon His guidance, relying upon His energy, relying upon His direction day by day. It is the natural, normal course for the believer to daily, in the mornings when we awaken, seek the guidance of the Holy Spirit in our life, in our decisions, whatever that decision may be. That's the normal way believers are to live. We should arise in the morning, putting on the whole armor, He says, the helmet of salvation, breastplate of righteousness, loins girded about with truth, feet shod with the preparation of the gospel of peace, sword of the Spirit, above all taking the shield of faith, and He says, above all else, praying. That is, we're to dress up in the morning when we get up to face the day and all the things that are going to happen. And not only that, but to ask and to seek the guidance of the Holy Spirit who's living within us, this inbuilt compass we have, the person of the Spirit, seeking His direction and guidance, asking for His warnings when we head in the wrong direction, asking for His clear guidance when we're about to make a decision. We are to, listen, we are to live enveloped by the person of God. Listen, in the mind of God, He never sees us getting up and going over yonder apart from Him. The Spirit of God sees us. God sees us as living. That is, indwelling in His presence, baptized in His presence, enveloped in His presence, enmeshed in His presence, permeated, saturated with God. There's no separation between us and Him. And we're to live each moment, each day, aware of His presence, and that's what godly living is all about. A godly man or a godly woman is a person who lives in the awareness that they're walking in the presence of the Lord Jesus Christ moment by moment, day by day. And you see, a person who is seeking the mind of God, seeking the Spirit's guidance and direction, never sees themselves at any moment separated from Him or doing anything apart from the presence of Christ, who is living within us in the presence of the Holy Spirit. So, when you and I think about the Spirit's guidance, don't look back and say, well, that's what He said to the apostles. He said, when the Spirit of truth has come, He'll guide you into all truth. He also said, when the Spirit of truth comes, what'll happen? He said, ye shall receive power after that the Holy Ghost has come upon you, and ye shall be my witnesses in Jerusalem, Judea, Samaria, the uttermost parts of the earth. So you can't take one of those promises and say, well, I'm going to claim these and ignore those. No. God knew how absolutely, totally dependent you and I would be upon Him to make the right decisions. Now, there are enough of you who are listening who have some awesome decisions to make. Number one, who are you going to marry? God help the man and woman who flips the coin and says, I'll choose her. And God help the person who answers that kind of flip. Because some people are just about that careless. They say, well, you know, if you've got a choice in life, you just use your good common sense and make a choice. Common sense won't work apart from the Holy Spirit. Because the common sense becomes worldly sense apart from the Spirit. That does not mean that we're not to use our minds, which God has given us. But that mind needs to be sanctified by the Spirit of God. And we're going to talk about in a few moments how the Spirit does lead us and guide us. But the most important thing is that you and I to rely upon Him. Now, the third thing I want us to note here is this. When He says, when the Spirit of truth comes, He'll guide us into all truth. That is, the Spirit of truth always guides us with a particular purpose in mind. It's a threefold purpose, really. And here's what the threefold purpose is. Number one, the Holy Spirit is there to guide us, to prevent us from making wrong decisions in the immediate present. He knows we are prone to make decisions. Sometimes with snap judgment, we don't think. So we want to make one right now. Look, if you will, in the very first verse of this chapter, what he says. He says, now these things I have spoken to you that you may be kept from stumbling. I don't want you to falter. I don't want you to fall. That is, I don't want you to make the wrong decision. So he says, what I'm telling you is for the purpose of preventing you from making the wrong decisions, making decisions in your life that'll be detrimental to you. He says, so I want to tell you, when the Spirit of truth comes, He will lead you. He will guide you. He will show you the way. He will teach you. And so one of the primary motivations of the Holy Spirit leading us is to prevent us from making those mistakes in the immediate present in which we live, those daily things that we have to decide. The second motivation is that you and I may fulfill God's great purpose for our life. If you recall in Ephesians chapter 5, what he says in this passage, look there for a moment if you will. Beginning in the 15th verse of the 5th chapter of Ephesians, therefore, be careful how you walk, how you live, not as unwise men or women, but as wise, making the most of your time, which means, listen, making the most of your life, reaching your life's potential, fulfilling God's great purpose for your life, making the most of your time because the days are evil. So then, do not be foolish, but understand what the will of the Lord is for your life, whatever that might be. And we know the verses following say, one of God's purposes in our life is to be filled with the Spirit. But think about this. The Holy Spirit is your God living within you moment by moment, day by day. He is there eternally, but He's permanent. He is instantaneously accessible to us. And He is there to prevent us from making mistakes moment by moment in our daily decision process. Secondly, He's there to guide us to make the right decision about our overall purpose in life. What are you living for? Spending it or investing it? Where are you headed in life? What are your goals? What are your ambitions? What are your dreams out there? Are these things that are consistent with God's purpose and plan for your life? That is, what is the will of God? He says the Spirit of God is living within you in order to protect you and guide you and lead you to make wise decisions. It is foolish to make decisions in our life and ignore the presence, the power, and the preeminent right of God to guide us in making those decisions. There's a third motivation, and that is, that motivation has to do with God's ultimate purpose in our life, which is in Romans 8:29, when he says that he predestined us to be conformed to the likeness of his Son. So the Holy Spirit who's indwelling us is leading us and guiding us with a threefold purpose in mind, that tomorrow morning, whatever you're facing, you'd make the right decision. He would keep you from stumbling. Secondly, as you pursue God's purpose in your life, that you'd make right decisions in fulfilling that purpose. And ultimately, that you and I would be able to look back in our life and see that we've made right decisions all along the way. And in the process of making those right decisions, God was shaping us and conforming us to the likeness of His Son, Jesus Christ. My friend, do you realize how much God loves you? That He loves you and me enough to put somebody on the inside of us who has promised to direct us, guide us clearly in every single decision in our life. He said, but now, wait a minute. Nobody is going to always make the right decision. I didn't say they would. I said there is somebody on the inside of you who will guide us every single time to make the right decision in every single matter. I didn't say we always wanted to do what he said. I didn't say we would always do exactly what he said. But he's there to guide us if we will. Which leads us to a very major question here about the whole idea of the guidance of the Holy Spirit. And that is simply this. The question comes, are there any conditions that God uses by which to guide us? And there are. So I want you to jot them down, and if you're wise, you'll jot them down. There are some conditions upon which the Lord guides us through the Holy Spirit. What is the first condition? Well, the first condition is that you be a child of God. You say, well, you mean to tell me that if I don't believe in Jesus, God's not going to guide me? Correct. You say, well, but I've been talking to God, and God's been guiding me. No, He hasn't. My friends, you can think up all kinds of stuff. You can imagine all kinds of things. You, listen, Just because you hear a voice doesn't mean it's the voice of God. The devil speaks. Demons speak. There are a lot of foul, ungodly, evil voices that you can hear. And the only way you're going to hear God's voice is when you hear it through the person of Jesus Christ. Jesus said, I am the way, the truth, and the life. No man comes to the Father but by me. Now think about this. If the Holy Spirit indwelling us is God's method of guiding us, how does the Holy Spirit indwell us? Only after you and I have been forgiven of our sin through the shedding of the blood of Jesus Christ at Calvary, confessing that sin, repenting of that sin, and receiving Jesus Christ as our Savior. The moment we received Him as our Savior, the Holy Spirit came within us to indwell us, to seal us forever as a child of God, and He set up housekeeping within our body to live forever, to be our guide, our leader, in giving us direction for all of our decisions. He comes following the forgiveness of our sin and placing our faith in the person of Jesus Christ. That's when He comes. The only work of the Holy Spirit outside of the life of the believer as it relates to the unbeliever is convicting that unbeliever that they need to be saved. So there is guidance from the Holy Spirit to the unbeliever. What is it? His guidance is that you're living in sin. His guidance is that you need the Lord Jesus Christ as your Savior. His guidance is that you would understand what it means to be saved, how to be saved, and why the atoning death of Jesus Christ at Calvary makes it possible for you to be accepted in the eyes of Almighty God, though you're unworthy, living in sin, and have rebelled against God. The Spirit of God will clarify that in your mind so that you can be saved. Once you receive Jesus Christ as your Savior, Spirit of God comes in. There He is to guide you, lead you, and dwell you. So, the first step, first requirement, first condition upon which the Spirit of God guides is that we receive Him as our Savior so that the Holy Spirit is living within us. The second step is this. The second condition is that you and I would yield ourselves to Him. Now listen, I'm going to put a little parenthesis here because I'm going to come back and mention something. The Spirit of God is not going to give clear guidance to a believer who is walking in rebellion toward Him. You're walking in rebellion toward the Lord Jesus Christ, and you're seeking God's guidance and direction in very important decisions in your life. While you're rebelling toward what He wants over here, you want Him to ignore that while you get His clear direction over here. I want to tell you, He doesn't operate that way. And that's the reason so many people who are Christians make very, very wrong and oftentimes very expensive and destructive decisions. They made the decisions when they were out of the will of God, not walking in the Spirit, walking in rebellion toward God. How many young men and young women have come to me and said, I got married when I was living in sin. I was backslidden on God. I didn't ask God. I just did it, and now I'm in a mess. Or, I made a decision about this job when I was in a half backslidden condition, wasn't going to church, and I wasn't reading my Bible much, wasn't praying much, and I think I made a wrong decision. Listen, when you get out of the Spirit of God, out of the will of God, doing what God wants you to do and start making decisions, I'm telling you, you're going to make wrong, expensive, and oftentimes destructive decisions. And so, one of the conditions of the Holy Spirit leading us is to be yielded to Him. Now, just for my own curiosity, I just reconfirmed this in my mind. I got a compass the other day, and I thought, well, now, point this thing, always going to be pointing to the north. And I think, now, how can I make it point some other way and mislead me? So I picked up a magnet, and I didn't even have to put it up on it. I just sort of waved it around. When I start waving the magnet around that needle on the compass, the needle start doing all kind of things. Let me tell you something. A magnet does to the needle of a compass what sin does to our understanding and our vision of God's clear guidance. It messes it all up. That is, it'll mislead us. Listen, the Spirit of God is going to lead us, but when we allow sin in our life, you see, once I put the magnet close by the compass, threw it all off. I can make that needle go anywhere I want to. And when I'm living in the flesh and want my way, selfishly desiring my way, you can do anything you want to do, but you won't get God's leadership. You can make it look right, but it won't be right. You can't confound the Holy Spirit. You can't frustrate Him. You can't make His needle point the wrong way. But what happens is, in our minds, we point the wrong way. We look in the other direction. We look in the wrong direction when we allow sin to influence our decision. If you want the Lord's guidance, you have to come to Him with open hands and open arms saying, Lord, what do you want? Now listen, I'll tell you when you know that you're yielded. You want to know? Say amen. I'll tell you when you know that you're yielded. When you can say to Him, Lord, I want your direction. And if the answer is no, it's okay. It's really okay. When you can tell Him that if what you're seeking is not His will, it's okay, then you know that you're surrendered. But as long as you're defending it, and as long as you're working at it, and as long as you're struggling at it, it is only when you can say, Lord, it's okay. It's all right. If that's not what you want, it's what I'd like to have, but Lord, if that's not your will, it's all right. Because I know that you love me enough that you're only going to guide me to do and to have the right thing. And so therefore, if that's not in your will, it's going to be all right. If you can't say that, you're not yielded. And my friend, one of the reasons we need to walk in the Spirit by the Spirit daily. Think about this. Every day you and I make decisions. You say, I'm just a homemaker. I don't make all the important decisions. Yes, you do. That decision as to what to say to your son or your daughter, that may be a tape that goes off in their minds for years and years and years to come, is a very vital decision. Those little decisions that we make that we think are insignificant sometimes are the turning point in a person's life. I can think of about three things that come to my mind just when I said that, of things that people have said to me that they said sort of off the cuff, didn't realize what they were saying, that had a profound effect upon my life. Don't discredit those little decisions as saying, well, you know, that's not really significant. Let me tell you, my friend, only on the other side of glory will you and I be able to understand what was significant and what was insignificant. We'll never be able to figure that one out on this side. And the Holy Spirit demands and requires yieldedness. Now, that parenthesis I spoke of a few moments ago, here's an exception. There will be times when it's very clear as you seek the Lord exactly what He wants you to do, but you flinch. That is, you say, oh, now wait a minute, God, hold it. I'm not too sure I can do that. And you start backing off the cliff. Lord, I'm not sure I can handle that one. I must be misreading it. And then you finally realize, yeah, that's exactly what God is saying. And we flinch. Now, let me tell you what's not wrong with flinching. Sometimes God has a pretty good size order for us. And sometimes what He requires of us is tough. It's difficult. Because sometimes He will lead us into difficulty, hardship, trials. He will never tempt us to do evil, but He will lead us where He knows we're going to be tempted, to strengthen us, to build up our character, to reveal to us what we are. It is always to your advantage, with no exception, to obey God. Always. No exception. And sometimes you may have to say, yes, Lord, weeping. And sometimes you may have to say, yes, Lord, and open your hand to something you don't want to give away. There may be times when you have to say, yes, Lord, and turn and walk away from something very dear or somebody very dear. When you obey God, it can be very, very costly. But my friend, do you want God's best? That's all He has to offer. You see, the wonderful thing about God is this. Whenever you come to Him, you don't ever have to worry about getting anything second-handed. You don't have to worry about getting anything out of the bargain basement. It's always going to be the best. The very best that a sovereign, omnipotent God can create for your circumstances, that's what He always has to offer. I didn't say you'd always like it. I didn't say it wouldn't be costly. Didn't say you wouldn't weep. Didn't say it wouldn't be hard, difficult, and sometimes very painful. But one thing I know for sure, hallelujah, it is always the very best. And so sometimes the yielding is a struggle. But the third requirement is that I must believe that He'll guide me. You see, if I don't anticipate it and look for it, here's what happens. If I say, well, I asked God to show me, but listen, when you ask the Lord's guidance and you believe that he will. Remember what he says in Hebrews chapter 11, verse 6. Those who come to him must believe that he is, and he is a rewarder of those who diligently seek him. If I come to him and I really anticipate and believe he's going to, here's what happens. That's very important. What happens is you begin to be very sensitive. That is, the Holy Spirit makes you sensitive in what you see and what you hear, what's going on around you. The Spirit of God makes you sensitive to the Lord's leadership. He makes you sensitive to the things that are going on around you so that when he does give you guidance, you'll know it. And we're going to talk about how he gives us guidance in a moment. So you see, believing that you're going to receive it, anticipating it, is extremely important. What happens is, it's like something gears up within you to begin to look and to expect, to anticipate. And there's a sense of excitement that goes on, that begins to be generated within you when you begin to look for God's answer to your specific seeking of guidance. And personally, I think that's one of the most exciting things about the whole Christian life, is that when you're confronted with something and you don't know what to do and you begin to seek the Lord and you know he's going to show you, and then the excitement of knowing, I know I'm going to know the truth, I know I'm going to have the right sense of direction, and I know I'm going to do it even though I don't like the idea maybe, and even though I don't want to, ultimately I know I am. It's that wonderful process that God takes us through in getting us there. You've got to anticipate it. God wants to teach us to live every day in such a quiet, intimate oneness with him that we are walking sensitive to his presence and his still, small, quiet voice, how he speaks. And when you and I are walking anticipating that God's going to show us something here, something there, something over here, you think, yes, that's right. And what happens is your faith is greatly rewarded. Then there's one other requirement. None of us like this one. It's the worst one of all. The last requirement is that I must be willing to wait. If I've got to have it now, forget it. Psalm 27. Look at this psalm. You know this one by heart, I'm sure, but some folks do not. Psalm 27. Look, if you will, in this last verse. Wait for the Lord. Be strong, because he knows sometimes we'll weaken. Let your heart take courage. He knows sometimes we're going to be afraid. Yes, wait for the Lord. Look at it. Wait for the Lord. Be strong and let your heart take courage. Yes, wait for the Lord. There's sometimes that God's going to wait seconds. Sometimes it'll be minutes. Sometimes it'll be hours. Sometimes it'll be days. Sometimes it'll be weeks. Sometimes it'll be months. There are some things that could take more than a year. And you see, godly men and women are committed to waiting as long as necessary. Why would God do such a thing? That is, if he knows I need to know, why doesn't he tell me? Here's what happens. First of all, you start praying more. It's just automatic. And the heavier the burden about finding out what's right, the more you're going to pray. The second thing that happens is, because you want to be sure you hear the right thing from God, you get real honest about yourself. God is able to surface little things and little attitudes back here that you've not dealt with in a long time. All that little by little just starts rising to the surface. And you say, oh, I've got to deal with that. And I've got to deal with this and this. And so what happens is it's a time of cleanup. That is, the time of waiting is a time of cleanup. God begins to clean up some areas of our life that we had not particularly thought about maybe in a long time or overlooked or considered. And then not only that, God also is able to make us aware how absolutely dependent we are upon him. You've heard all the advice your friends have to offer, all the professional advice, all the professional counsel, and you know that you've got to hear it from God. God, I can't make a mistake. What do you want me to do in this situation? And what happens? Little by little, the Lord Jesus Christ, because he loves us, in this process of delaying the answer, we begin to pray. We begin to seek him. We move closer to him. He surfaces things that ought not to be there. We yield areas we have not yielded before. And before long, what he's done is he has grown us into the most wonderful, reassuring, beautiful, intimate relationship with him. And I want to tell you something. In the eyes of God, the finished product with him is not that we got the answer. The finished product with him, the warm, intimate relationship with him. And so what happens? He delays the answer. Sometimes it's because of circumstances, but so often it's because he wants to renew our minds and our relationship and our intimacy so that we are aware that every moment we are walking in his presence day by day. You see, our life should be a godly life. That doesn't mean like God, but that means so full of him, so covered by him, so enveloped by him, so permeated, saturated by him, that our life is a godly life. It's God's life here on this earth. God living his life through us in the presence of Christ and the Holy Spirit. So he delays the answer. Now, you should jot those down next time you have to make a decision. You might not have to wait, but 30 seconds, you know it. There's some things you're going to know instantly because you know the Spirit's mind about them. My friend, there's some things you can't afford to make a wrong decision about. And I challenge you to be sure that you're saved. Be sure that you yielded to him. To be sure in your heart. Begin looking, expecting, anticipating. And then, most of all, be willing to wait for his timing. Now, how does he do it? So how does the Holy Spirit guide us and lead us? So let me give you some suggestions here. How does the Spirit of God, whom the Lord Jesus Christ promised to be our God, how does he go about it? He says here, when he, the Spirit of truth, has come, he will guide us into all truth. Well, how does he go about guiding us? Well, first of all, he guides us by his word. That is, in the scriptures, there are some things that are very evident. For example, it's very evident in the word of God that a person is to be saved, that they're to be baptized, they're to forgive those who've wronged them, we're to be loving, we're to give to the Lord's work, we are to observe the Lord's Supper. There are many things that you and I know very evident and clearly in the Word of God. Listen carefully. The Holy Spirit will never lead you where the Word of God forbids you to go. The Holy Spirit will never lead you where the Word of God forbids you to go. And so the Holy Spirit is given to us, and his tool primarily is the Word of God. He says, thy Word is a lamp unto my feet and a light unto my path. That's the primary tool that God uses to guide us. Now, secondly, he uses the principles of the Word of God. You say, well, isn't that the same thing? Not really. Let me distinguish between the two. There are some things that are very clear, and that is we should worship the Lord. Some things very clear. We should not commit adultery, should not be covetous, should not steal, lie, cheat, be deceptive. We don't even have to wonder what God says about that. It's very clear. But there are some decisions that you and I have to make that don't fall in the black and white area. They are sort of fuzzy and sort of gray, and so we think, well, how does the Spirit lead us in those directions? So let me give you four verses of Scripture, and if you'll just jot these four down, then I want to say something at the end of them, and they're very important. First of all, 1 Corinthians 10:31, which says that we're to do everything to the glory of God. Second Scripture is Ephesians 5:20, which says we are to be able to give thanks in all things. The third scripture is Colossians 3:17, which says we're to do all things in the name of the Lord Jesus Christ. And the fourth text is Philippians 4:6-7, which talks about praying about everything. So let's say you come up against something that's foggy, hazy, it's not definite in the Word of God. So ask yourself this question. First of all, Will God be glorified in this? Secondly, can I give thanks to God in this decision? Can I do this in the name of the Lord Jesus Christ? And can I honestly pray about it? And if I cannot do those four things, then I better not do it. If I can't pray sincerely about it, if I cannot do it in the name of the Lord Jesus Christ, if he cannot be glorified in it, and I cannot do it with thanksgiving to God, I had better not do it. So there are some principles there that you might just jot down, because there will be some of those situations and circumstances that are not quite as clear as some others. Now, a third tool he uses, we said first of all the Word, secondly the principles of Scripture, the third is circumstances. There'll be times when the circumstances will be so clear, we will know what God is saying. Does remember what he says in Romans 8:28? He says, God so engineers our circumstances that He always engineers them for our good, so that our circumstances will be such that we're listening and are sensitive to His leadership. Sometimes the circumstance will be such that it's very clear. Paul, in the 16th chapter of Acts, the Spirit of God said to him, don't go. The other situations in his life, when he knew, without any doubt, that the circumstances were such that he was to preach a certain place or to do a certain thing. In your life and mine, circumstances are such that he closes the door or he opens the door. And then, of course, there's the whole idea of conviction. Now, what do I mean by conviction? Well, let's put it this way. It's like the Spirit of God just gives us this overwhelming sense of assurance. This is it. Or let's say that you're praying, for example, and you think, Lord, what shall I do in this situation? You're committed to Him, surrendered to Him, yielded to Him, want His best. And as you begin to pray about which move to make, the Spirit of God will begin to burden your heart about the right one. That is, as you begin to pray and you're committed to whatever He says and you can say it's okay to either one of them, the Spirit of God begins to move the emphasis of your thinking and you feel heavy about this particular one till finally you know that's the decision. God uses our sensitivity to Him, our willingness to wait upon Him. He will strengthen our conviction in a given area, and all the rest just sort of fade away, and somehow things that were absolutely tremendously significant all boil down, and there's only one that really mattered. I'd much rather wait and get God's direction than to listen to all my friends who want to please me, want to feel good, because they think they may have helped me. Think about this. The Holy Spirit is committed to giving you clear direction in your life, no matter what. Now, I want to ask you a question. Have you ever been saved? I know the will of God for your life about that. And that is to give your life to Christ right now. You see, I'm thinking about next week. Behold, the Bible says today is the day of salvation. Have you been baptized since you've been saved? Well, I've been thinking about it. I'm going to do it one of these days. You need to be baptized now. It's a witness of what God's done in your heart now. Are you a tither? Well, I've been thinking about it in the future. God has never told anybody to be saved next month, to start to be baptized a year from now, to start tithing when they got all their finances straightened out, or to forgive someone else when they have first asked to be forgiven. There's some things God's never done. He doesn't operate that way. And I simply want to ask you this last question. Has God told you something, given you a sense of direction, spoken to your spirit during this message about something you need to make a decision about, and you know the right thing to do? Are you committed to doing it? If you are, you're walking in the Spirit. And if you're not, you are not. It's dangerous to make decisions. We're living in disobedience to God. Father, we love You and praise You for giving us the Spirit. And we pray that every single one of us would be wise enough to wait ever how long is necessary to be sure we have the mind of the Spirit in all of our decisions. I pray, Father, for those who need to be saved, that they would not put it off another day, but to be willing to ask for the forgiveness of their sins, to ask You, Lord Jesus Christ, to be their Savior, and to trust You to respond to their request by the forgiveness and sending the Holy Spirit to indwell them and to seal them as a child of God. And Lord, there's people who are in the process of making decisions, some of them very crucial, some irrevocable, some with long-lasting consequences. If the decision is wrong, it'll be devastating. Would You lead them back through those four requirements to make the right decision? To be sure they're saved, their wills are yielded, They're expecting and anticipating your answer. And they're waiting until you make it clear. Is my prayer in Jesus' name. Amen.
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0: Are you experiencing the power of the Holy Spirit in your life? Or is your life very easily explained in your energy and your strength, your knowledge, your wisdom, in your skill and your ability and your talent? Your life is being lived out. Is what you're accomplishing in life what you're able to do, or is it the result of the presence of the Holy Spirit in your life? Well, these are good questions that you and I need to ask ourselves, because sometimes a person can't tell whether it's what they're doing or what God is doing in their life. And we're in a series entitled The Power of the Holy Spirit in the Life of the Believer. And that is exactly what I want to talk about in this message, and that is the Holy Spirit empowering the believer. So if you'll turn to Acts chapter 1 once again, and I want us to read the first 8 verses of this chapter, because in here is the promise of our Lord concerning just that, the promise of the power of the Holy Spirit. If you'll recall, the Bible says that when you trusted the Lord Jesus Christ as your personal Savior, the Holy Spirit came into your life to dwell. Why did He come in there to dwell? He came in there in order to express and release the power through you and me necessary to live the life that God has called us to live, necessary to do the work that God has called us to do, so that everything He does in our life is an expression of His supernatural power. And since this is a supernatural life that God's called us to live, and it is a supernatural Lord whom we serve, and a supernatural enemy whom we face, God has given to us a supernatural power in order to face, to live, and to do the things He's called us to do. And so, as Luke begins writing the book of Acts, he says, "The first account I composed, Theophilus, about all that Jesus began to do and teach, until the day when He was taken up, after He had by the Holy Spirit given orders to the apostles whom He had chosen. To these He also presented Himself alive, after His suffering, by many convincing proofs, appearing to them over a period of 40 days, and speaking of the things concerning the kingdom of God. And gathering them together, He commanded them not to leave Jerusalem, but to wait for what the Father had promised, which He said, 'You heard from Me. For John baptized with water, but you shall be baptized with the Holy Spirit not many days from now.' And so when they had come together, they were asking Him, saying, 'Lord, is it at this time You're restoring the kingdom to Israel?'" This was always on their mind. "He said to them, 'It is not for you to know the times or epochs which the Father has fixed by His own authority, but you shall receive power when the Holy Spirit has come upon you. And you shall be My witnesses both in Jerusalem and in all Judea and Samaria and even to the remotest part of the earth.'" Has it ever occurred to you that that one promise in Acts chapter 1 verse 8, the promise of Holy Spirit power, is just as available to you as it was to those apostles, those followers of Jesus Christ in the day in which He made the promise and the day in which the Holy Spirit came at Pentecost? You see, every single believer is indwelt by the Holy Spirit for a very specific reason. And therefore, if the Holy Spirit is indwelling us, and He says, "When the Holy Spirit comes, you shall receive power after that the Holy Spirit has come upon you, and ye shall be witnesses unto Me," that same Holy Spirit power is available to every one of us. Now, the question is, what do we mean by the power of the Holy Spirit, or what did Jesus mean when He talked about power coming upon them? There are two words in the New Testament for power. One of them is translated power, and it also means authority. And that is the word that Jesus uses, if you'll recall, in Matthew chapter 28, when He gave the Great Commission. And in some translations, it says, "All power is given unto Me." It is the word which means authority. And when He said, and Jesus came and spoke to them, saying, "All authority has been given to Me in heaven and earth." Jesus, who has all authority, has the authority and the right and the power to give anything to anyone. And so he said to them, all authority has been given to me. Then he said, go. And his promise was, as you go, I'll be with you all the way, even to the end of this age. Because he knew the Holy Spirit was coming at Pentecost. And when the Holy Spirit came, he would indwell the believer. And indwelling the believer would be the potential of supernatural power. The other word for power is the word used here in Acts chapter 1, verse 8, from which we get our word dynamite, dunamis. And these two words, in essence, simply mean capability, vitality, an energy, a strength that is above and beyond that which is human. That is, when we talk about the power of the Holy Spirit, we're talking about supernatural power. We're talking about power and capacity and energy and vitality, that which God releases in us for us or releases through us that cannot be explained any other way. And that is that God is willing, whatever he calls us to do, to energize us and to equip us and to enable us and to strengthen us to do whatever it might be. If it requires a supernatural power, God is going to provide it. If it is supernatural wisdom, a supernatural strength, a supernatural knowledge, whatever it might be, God will do in your life and mine whatever he promised. And he says, you shall receive power after that the Holy Ghost has come upon you. So it is available to every single person with certain conditions, part of which I want to talk about today. But I want to begin primarily here by talking about the poverty of spiritual power in this generation. Where is the power of the Holy Spirit in the church of the Lord Jesus Christ today? And I think one of the primary reasons that so many churches, they close their doors on a Sunday evening, and after a while they don't have anything going on except Sunday morning. Listen, if we're just meeting for fellowship, it's a lot of trouble just to meet for fellowship once a week. Or twice a week, twice on Sunday. But if we're meeting for God to do something in our lives, for God to demonstrate his awesome power within us, for God to transform us, for God to do what only he can do, it's always worth meeting together and singing and praising the Lord and praying and opening the Word of God. But there are many, many churches in which there seems to be not much going on spiritually because you can explain everything that goes on. Every time I walk out of this place and somebody walks this aisle and has given their heart to Jesus Christ, I'm not amazed, but I am equally as grateful and I'm equally as awed by it, because I know that oftentimes I'll preach on a subject that has absolutely nothing to do with what they tell me when they walk the aisle. And they'll tell me sometimes, well, today you said so and so, and I think, Lord, I never said that. That's God's way of reminding me I had nothing to do with it. That's all. Nothing to do with it except just happened to be the messenger. It is the power of God that can take one sermon and speak 2,000 or 2 million different messages to people who are listening and who happen to be here. Because what happens is, by the power of the Holy Spirit, he enables us to hear not necessarily what is said, but what we need to hear and what God knows in our heart he wants us to hear on that given time. For example, I remember preaching on giving one Sunday not too long ago, and somebody came to give their life to Christ. And for a moment, I have to be honest, for a moment I thought, Lord, I never even mentioned it till the end of the sermon. And probably in the last 3 minutes I said, now some of you have never given your life to Christ, and I want to challenge you this morning to be saved, to trust him as your personal Savior. And if you're willing to walk this aisle and give your life to Christ today, you can be saved. And I've spent 50 minutes talking about giving. That is the power of the Holy Spirit. In fact, you can't explain how you got saved. You can tell me maybe who was preaching or who was talking with you or who was sharing their faith or something that you were reading, but you can't explain the supernatural work of the Holy Spirit. But I want you to remember something. When God works, he works through individuals. And that's why the Holy Spirit is indwelling you today, for the simple reason that God wants to work through you to accomplish whatever he has for you to accomplish or whatever he wants to accomplish in someone else's life. But where there is no power, what happens? A person can walk in a church building and walk away absolutely spiritually dead because that's the way they came in. But you and I should be walking in the Spirit, full of the Spirit, living in the Spirit, believing what God says, that when you and I stand to sing these songs, these hymns and these songs of praise, that something would begin to happen in this place, that a person standing here who's just as lost as they can be would suddenly have this overwhelming sense of desire to want the joy and to want what God has given to each one of us. What is that? That is the power of the Spirit of God, convicting and revealing and showing and unveiling to them that something has happened to them that we want to happen to them. That person. And that's why sometime when you share your faith with somebody and you think, oh Lord, I did such a terrible job, I did such a sorry job, and you walk away and the person gives their life to Christ, it was your simple attempt to be obedient to God in the power of the Holy Spirit that He works. But that's not the average today, I'm afraid. There is a poverty of spiritual power. If you look around today and ask yourself the question, how much real spiritual influence does the body of Christ today have upon our society? Not very much. Look at what's happening in our society. We are absolutely destroying this nation. Whether it is drugs, and probably more so now than anything else, and pornography, and broken homes, and all the rest, and abortion, and all the things that go on with all the promiscuity that's happening in our society. Where is the church? Are we just on our corner doing our thing, or is the power of God really and truly being released through the body of Christ? Not nearly what it has been, not nearly what it ought to be, not nearly what it can be, and I pray to God, not nearly what it will be. And I wonder if we don't have an unconscious sense of drift. We just sort of, you know, doing our thing and everybody's having their thing and we're enjoying each other and we're meeting together. Or is there a real yearning, hungering, thirsting desire in your heart for God to demonstrate in your life? Who is this God whom you serve? Who is this Christ who says He is your life? Is He doing anything in your life that cannot be explained except by something human? The New Testament church could not be explained. You still can't explain it. How could a group of 12 men, 120, 3,000, begin to multiply and to multiply and to be persecuted and multiplied and keep on multiplying? And the stronger the persecution, the more they multiplied, until finally the very power that attempted to destroy them one day recognized them. That is the power of the Spirit of God. Where is the power of the Holy Spirit? Is it that we have become so needless that we no longer have to ask God to demonstrate His power anymore because we have what we need when we want it and everything is instant, we can get it? And we only cry out to God in those moments of desperation. But where is the evidence of the power of the Holy Spirit in our life day by day, moment by moment? And in your business, and in your witness, and your sharing of your faith, and the preaching of the gospel, singing of the word of God. Is there a cry for the power of God to be released? Or are we satisfied? Where is the power of God? The power of God lifts and releases and liberates and frees and heals and saves and forgives. And yet we live in a society where the power of the Lord Jesus Christ and the church is very, very frighteningly weak. Which comes to ask the question, if it's true in the church, then where does that end up? It means it ends up weak in the pulpit, weak in the pew. Because you and I make up this part of the body of Christ, and all the other people all around the world who name the name of Jesus Christ make up the body of Christ. We're all filled with the same Holy Spirit. But in many places, God is doing great things. In some places, it is as if God can do almost nothing because they've shut Him out. No longer preach the gospel, no longer open the Word of God, and just practice church. And listen, the less power of the Spirit you have, the more ritual you've got to go through to appear to be religious, and the more of the power of the Holy Spirit that's in the life of that person, the life of that fellowship, the less ritual you have to have because somehow you're satisfied with Jesus.
3: Where is the presence of the power of the Holy Spirit? So let me ask you a question. What's going on in your life that even requires any supernatural power? You see, why should the Holy Spirit release divine energy and strength? Why should He release a vitality within you and through you? And why should He make your words be like hammer blows and like swords, piercing like fire burning? And why should they be like the balm soothing? If you're not going to share your faith, if you're not going to tell anybody how to be saved, if you're not concerned about people you work with and live with, if there is no real sense of commission and real sense of commitment, we live in a commitless generation. Many people are willing to do many things, but commit to do anything for God, not much. And friend, that's part of the reason we have so little demonstration of the power of God, because why should God release His power when nobody much intends to do a whole lot? There's a real poverty of spiritual power. And every once in a while we hear something going on, we think, praise the Lord, hallelujah. But friend, listen, the exception should be the norm. The exception should be that nothing's going on somewhere. We all have the same Word of God and the same Holy Spirit and the same God, the same Christ, the same forgiveness, the same message in the Bible. And the same promise, ye shall receive power after that the Holy Ghost has come upon you. But there's a real poverty of spiritual power. Now, why would you suppose that would be true? Well, there are probably lots of reasons that it's true, but one of the primary reasons is we don't feel the need. The reason we don't feel the need is because we're not attempting anything we can't do. And you see, sometimes we bring the business world into the church and say, well, here's how you run the church now. The way you run the church is you, whatever you had last year, add 10% to that, or 20%, or 30%, and so we just look at last year's record and we just add to it and say we don't ask the question oftentimes, not what did we do and what can we do, but what does God, listen, what does God want to do? What's God's plan? What's God's goal? What's he up to? What could He do? What would He do? If we would say, Lord, what do you want to do? Not what do we want to do. So we plan oftentimes our programs and our plans and depend upon denominations to do things that God intends for His people to depend absolutely and totally upon Him. But you see, if we're needless, it is an indication of pride which is devastating to the body of Christ. And we end up being like one of those seven churches in Asia Minor that didn't really need a whole lot until Jesus said, you think you don't, but you do. Now, one of the reasons I think is that some people are ignorant. They don't even know anything about the Holy Spirit. They've never been taught. They don't have any idea He's living on the inside of them. They don't know anything about the power of the Holy Spirit. Or they think the power of the Holy Spirit is limited to preachers or missionaries or people who, in quote, work for God and do not realize that that is not the case. You want me to tell you what I believe the primary reason is? Where there is purity of heart, you can have the power of the Spirit. And where there is no purity of heart, you can't have the power of the Spirit. You can be saved, but without any power. Purity of heart is absolutely inseparable from the power of the Holy Spirit. And the power of the Holy Spirit is inseparable from the purity of heart. And where there's no purity of heart, there is no power of the Holy Spirit. When we tolerate sin, and we tolerate pockets of rebellion and disobedience in our life, and we explain them away and we camouflage them and we talk them up pretty good and we explain all their way and say, well, you know, that's the way they think. That's the way he thinks. That's the way she thinks. And I'm here to tell you, those little pockets of rebellion destroy the possibility of God demonstrating His power in our life. And sometimes it appears in our mind to be a little thing over here that God surely wouldn't be all that interested in. He wouldn't deprive His power in my life for just one simple thing. Yes, He will. Because you see, God knows the nature of power. And He knows the nature of power. And He knows what happens. And so therefore they're inseparable. But I want to ask you again, what's going on in your life that even requires a demonstration of the power of God. Well, I can tell you one thing, just living the Christian life. Because you remember we've said in every message, He sent the Holy Spirit because His coming is essential to the life that we're to live and essential to the work God has called us to do. So ask yourself this question, Lord, is there a real poverty of spiritual power?

because of maybe their education or their gifts and talents and abilities. And so what would cause some of us to cry out to God and to depend upon Him? They just walk in. No dependence upon God. And sometimes a very impressive, the only difference is this. If you look down the road at the consequences of that kind of living, there's no fruit. Oh, it gets puffed up in the beginning, but there's no consequential fruit down the road. So what we have to ask is this. God, do you need to send something into my life that maybe may not be too pleasant for me to understand what it means to live in the power of the Holy Spirit and to have to cry out to you on my knees, oh my God, if you don't, I can't. And you see, sometimes that's what it takes to keep us from drifting, for something to anchor us as we drift toward the falls. Well, listen to these promises of the Spirit, because the promises to all of us, and we read it in the 8th verse here, that you shall receive power when the Holy Spirit has come upon you, and you shall be witnesses unto me, both in Jerusalem, Judea, Samaria, the uttermost, the remotest parts of the earth. He says, that's where I'm sending you, and this is how I'm equipping you. I'm sending you in the power of the Holy Spirit. He says in Luke 24, when he sent them out to preach, and he said, repentance and forgiveness of sin is to be preached. He says in verse 48 of Luke 24, you are witnesses of these things, the things that he had said to them, what he had done. And then look in verse 49. And behold, I am sending forth the promise of my Father upon you. But you are to stay, sit down, wait, in the city of Jerusalem, that is, until you're clothed with power from on high. He said, you're not ready until you're clothed with power from on high. So the promise is there. And he said to them, what I'm going to ask you to do, you're not capable of doing. But I'm going to send you the Holy Spirit, and He will empower you to do it. But don't go out there and get started until you have experienced the Holy Spirit. Now, at Pentecost He came, baptized them in the body of Christ, indwells every single believer. So somebody says, well, I'm still waiting. You don't have to wait. If you've been saved by the grace of God, there's no waiting to be done. The Spirit of God came in and sealed you and resides within you as a believer, and is ready, willing, capable of releasing through you and me the supernatural divine energy. Listen, not only within us to accomplish and to achieve, but through us in the lives of other people whom God wants to influence because of your life. And you see, oftentimes we are fearful of doing what God has called us to do. And it's real simple. We are fearful because we project in our mind ourselves into that situation on the basis of what we feel like we're capable of doing. We say, oh, Lord, there's no way I can do that. And you see, we're not to look at it from our perspective. We're to see it from God's perspective. God's perspective is this. I told you before I left, I will send you the Holy Spirit. I've sent Him into your life. Now you have within you all the power you will ever need, all the energy that you'll ever need to do whatever I call you to do. You see, we don't get any more of the Holy Spirit than we already have. It's a matter of getting involved in what God has called us to do so that God can release and demonstrate that power in our life. You never get too old, nor are you too young once you've been saved by the grace of God to experience the Holy Spirit's power. And He's given this promise over and over and over again in different ways. He's given the promise. And of course, if you'll notice in Acts 4:31, you remember there the big prayer meeting they had? Look at that, if you will. And notice again, I want you to see something going on in all these verses. He says in verse 31, when they had prayed, this is Acts now. When they had prayed, the place where they were gathered together was shaken. They were all filled with the Holy Spirit and began to speak the word of God with boldness. And the congregation of those who believed were of one heart and soul, and not one of them claimed that anything belonging to him was his own, but all things were common property to them. And with great power, the apostles were giving witness to the resurrection of the Lord Jesus, and abundant grace was upon them all. Now, you and I don't have to do any waiting. We don't have to wait till the

0: Spirit comes, He's already there. The question is, are we willing to obey God, to do whatever He requires of us, that will require of us His power to do it, rather than doing it in our own strength and energy? Now, so I want us to look at this whole idea of the pursuit of the power of the Holy Spirit, the pursuit of the spiritual power. Now, history is indeed very simple. It probably can be written in a simple statement. It is the history is man's pursuit of power. That's what it's all about. Because you see, most people think history revolves around events. It doesn't revolve around events. History revolves around men and women. All through history, events that have taken place have revolved around persons. And God is willing to empower any man or woman with His supernatural divine energy if we are willing to meet certain requirements. But the question is, what motivates us? You see, in the Garden of Eden, you know how Satan corrupted Eve and Adam? Here's what he said to Eve. He said, Eve, you want to be like God? To have the power to know the difference between good and evil? And she said, yes, and that was the end of purity and all that God had begun for them. And today in churches we hear all this talk oftentimes about the power. Let's get the power. What for? To make me feel good? That's not the purpose of it. What for? So I can boast of being one of God's chosen servants? That's not biblical. The power of the Holy Spirit is equally available to every single child of God. Don't get personalities mixed up with what God promises in His Word. Because God's promise of the Holy Spirit power is to every single believer. And you see, if our motivation is, for example, if I came out here on Sunday morning and I'd ask the Holy Spirit to fill me afresh and anew and to demonstrate His awesome power so I could preach better, so you would be impressed, I'm here to tell you God would have nothing to do with that. Because that's not the purpose. The purpose is real simple. The only biblical motivation for asking God to fill us with the Holy Spirit is to live the life that He's called us to live and to achieve or to accomplish or to do those things that God wills that we do. So it is what? It is for victorious living and effective service. And God is so willing. He's willing to release His power within you as a believer in your office where you work, in your home where you live, among your friends, as you socialize. The power of God should be the normal. Listen, when He says, out of our innermost being shall flow rivers of living water, that should be the norm for us, not the exception. And yet, if I'm not willing to attempt anything for God that's beyond my human capacity or capability, why should God release any power, any energy, any divine power? He's not going to. And as I've said it before, and I'll say it again and again and again, as you read these scriptures, and we could go through all of them again, every single time we see the Holy Spirit coming, the Holy Spirit demonstrating anything, it always has to do with serving God. It always has to do with getting the gospel out. And you see, He has given to all of us the same great commission. As you go, make disciples of all nations. What does it mean by that? Win them to Christ and then teach them what you know about the Word of God. And He says, all authority has been given to me. You go, I'm going with you. How is He going with us? By the indwelling presence of the Holy Spirit. And God in His omnipotence is willing to release in and through us whatever is necessary to get the job done. You know what that means? That means when you bring out this long list of excuses why you can't do all these things and so forth that you could possibly do, the very truth that within you lies the power of the Holy Spirit erases all those excuses. There's not a single one of us who can give God a legitimate excuse for disobeying Him. when he requires of us to do something or to serve him in some fashion. Now, I want to say it again. I say it because I love you and because I care and because I probably want better for some of you than you want for yourselves. Listen, don't be satisfied with less than finding out what your potential is. Why drift through life and just go through life doing your thing when the Spirit of God, the power of the Holy Spirit living and abiding within you is willing to demonstrate what God can do with your mind and your spirit and your heart and your body. You don't know that you'll never discover that as long as you're satisfied just getting by in the Christian life. And some of you are young. You've got 30, 40, 50, 60 years ahead of you. What's your goal in life? Just to make a living, get along, do your thing, have security? Let me ask you a question. Do you have enough spiritual curiosity within your heart? Enough real, genuine, godly desire to find out, God, what could you do with me? What will you do with me? Don't project on God what he can't do. Don't tell him, I just had a bad start and things just not going my way, or I married the wrong person, or I did this, or I lost that, and never had the breaks. All of that is the devil's junk. You know what God wants? He just wants you to step out and say, Lord, here I am. Here's all of me. What can you do with one man or one woman totally committed to you, in whom the Spirit of God is demonstrating his awesome power? And you can't answer that question. But let me ask you a question. Don't you have enough itch on the inside to want to find out? Is there not enough something on the inside of you that is not willing to be satisfied with what you know about God? Probably most Christians are satisfied knowing some scriptures, being able to quote their favorite ones, the ones that have to deal with trouble and need and fear and all those things. But no hunger for God. Who is this Christ? And who is this Holy Spirit living within me? And what do we mean by the power of the Spirit of God? Do you not have enough real, genuine, godly curiosity to find out? I'll tell you how you'll never find out. Coming to church, sitting on a church pew, listening to sermons, singing songs, and bowing your head to pray and just sort of moving through life. You'll never find out who God's. I'm telling you, it just grieves my spirit when I find people who don't really care about what God's up to. When your potential is absolutely fascinatingly incomparable. You say, well, I've messed up my life. Have you messed it up so badly that God can't fix it? No. No, no, no. He's looking for men and women through whom he can demonstrate his supernatural, indescribable, indefinable, inexplainable power. You see, the reason some of you drift is because you're caught up in all kinds of stuff that's sapping the power of God out of your life, that is dividing your mind, draining your energy, and you're excusing it, rebelling against God, defending yourself. My friend, listen, the Spirit of God is willing to do in your life the most fascinating work. But if you won't let him, he won't force you to do it. The only proper motivation for the power of the Spirit of God in our life is holy living and effective service for God. People who want power. That's not it. You see, the truth is we shouldn't be seeking power. We should be seeking the Lord Jesus Christ and to do his will and to follow him. And in the process of doing so, claiming what is ours. What is that? The authority and the divine energy and strength and all that goes with that word power. Claiming that is the dynamic of our life. We don't have any idea what he's willing to do. But I want to ask you again, are you doing anything that requires supernatural power? Here's what I want you to see. Please hear me. Don't tell God what you cannot do. Don't tell Him what you cannot do. Just find out what He can do. So I'm over the hill. I'm 70 years of age. Over the hill? Whose hill? God doesn't have any hills. Listen, where in the Bible does it say, after a certain age, less power, less strength, less energy from the Spirit of God? Nowhere. My friend, God is unchanging. You know what that means? That means whether you are 17 or 80 years of age, the power of God is the same in the life of any man or woman who is willing for God to have His way. But it troubles me when I see people who are just willing to float. When God is willing to do so much. When I think about a young fellow here, 16, 17 years of age, listening to this sermon, or sitting in your den in your living room, or listening to a tape, and asking himself the question, I'm 16. Let's say I live to be 76, I got 60 years to live for God. What's my potential? Wow. Years to live in the power of the Holy Spirit and find out what God will do? I know what the rest of you are saying. You're saying, well, it leaves me out past 16. No. Let me tell you something, friend. God can do more in a man's life starting at 70. If he only has 5 years totally committed to Jesus Christ, then anybody else can do with 60 years in their own strength and energy. It isn't time, it's commitment. And that's where the rubber hits the road and it keeps skidding all over the place. We're not willing to pay the price. You look in the scripture and you think, oh boy, I wish I lived in those days. No, you don't. I could name a whole list of things that you and I enjoy today they never even thought about because they never even were in the minds of men. But are you satisfied just doing what you're doing? Is the big problem that you don't have the faith to believe that God can do it through you? Now, here's what I want you to see. Do you realize that when you say, well, I know God could do that through most folks, but not me. Do you realize that is a confession of horrible pride? What you're saying is, I'm an exception. That's not humility. That's pride. Well, I know God could do it through... He could probably do it some other folks, but you see, my case is different. I want to tell you, my friend, every case is different. Amen? We all came from different backgrounds and situations and circumstances. Everybody's case is different. God majors on difficult cases. That's no problem with Him. That's why He's omnipotent to take care of all the bad cases, the big problems, and the little ones, and the mediocre ones. You want the power of the Holy Spirit in your life? You want to find out what God will really do? Or you just want to drift through life, end up one of these days saying, well, you know, I've sort of made it. I've done the best I could. There's not a verse in the Bible that says I'm to do the best I can. Not one single one. I'm not to do the best I can. Listen. Listen to this man, Paul. Turn, if you will, to 2 Corinthians chapter 3. God used him in the most unusual ways. He knew the best he could. That was never in his mind to do the best he could. I love these verses. Chapter 3 of 2 Corinthians, verse 4, listen. And such confidence we have through Christ toward God. Not that we are adequate in ourselves to consider anything is coming from ourselves. But our adequacy is from God, who also made us adequate as servants of a new covenant, not of the letter of the law. He didn't do the best he could. That was never in his mind. Listen to what he says. writing to the Corinthians and reminding them of the spirit in which he came to preach to them, he said in chapter 2, verse 1, "When I came to you, brethren, I did not come with superiority of speech or of wisdom, proclaiming to you the testimony of God." He said, that's not the way I came. He said, first of all, I determined not to know anything among you except Jesus Christ and him crucified. He said, my message was singular. And he says, you want to know the spirit in which I came? Verse 3, I was with you in weakness and in fear and in much trembling. Well, the world says today, listen, don't give us that weakness, fear, and trembling bit. We want strong men and women. We want men who've got clout. We want men and women who are strong and who've got determination. We want folks who are confident and bold. Then Paul wouldn't have made it. I came to you in weakness, fear, and trembling. But oh, listen to the rest of that passage. And my message and my preaching were not in persuasive words of wisdom. I wasn't trying to do it my own strength, but in what? Demonstration of the Holy Spirit and of power. That your faith should not rest on the wisdom of men, but on the power of God. He said, I didn't come to you as a personality. I didn't come to you as an intellectual. I didn't come to you as a man of great wisdom or position. He said, I came in weakness, fear, and trembling, singular message. Jesus Christ crucified. And he said, my goal was real simple. I just wanted you to see a demonstration of the Holy Spirit and of power, not the wisdom of men. Inadequacy? Right. Not bad at all. It's part of the key. Now, what are the requirements for allowing the Holy Spirit? You remember what Jesus said? He said, let everyone come to me who thirsts. Let him that thirsts come to me, he said. Out of his innermost being shall flow rivers of living water, life-giving water. That's power. What are the requirements? I want you to jot these down, if you will, because I want you to ask yourself the question when you leave today. God, am I willing to drift? Do I want your very best? Do I really want to find out what you want in life? When I think about what's happening to young America, as well as to middle-aged America and old America, when I think about what's happening to kids on drugs, frying their brain. You know what they're doing? They're canceling out. Many of them will cancel out the opportunity for God to ever do anything in their life worthwhile. And then when I read of the ever-increasing number of babies that are born addicted to drugs at birth, I think, oh my God, what's happening to America's young women? And then abortion, the guilt. What's happening to a society? Listen, what's happening to a society that has available to them the supernatural power of God? I'll tell you what's happened. Satan has blinded our eyes to the future. To only think of now, pleasure for the moment, forfeiting the future. And what they'll seek all of their life in every way possible and come up with absolute zero. When available to them was the best that a loving father could possibly give. What are the requirements? Well, there may be many, but I think we can put them in several things here. First of all, purity of heart. I've said it before and I said again, if your heart's not pure, if you're holding anything between you and God, rebellion toward God, I don't care how beautiful it may appear to you, how good, how wonderful it may be, you know in your heart it ought not to be in your life, get rid of it. Now, here's what you have to ask. You see, part of our problem is we don't believe what God says. We believe that somehow we can hold on to sin and still have the blessings of God. No, we can't. Isn't it amazing that people will hurt and suffer and hurt and suffer and cause all kinds of pain and heartache and holding on to sin while all the time, if they wouldn't let it go and repent of it, God will clean up the whole mess. Purity of heart and supernatural power are great companions. And you can't have the power without the purity of heart. Secondly, obedient spirit. I didn't say just obey God. I said obedient spirit. I mean that it's our lifestyle to obey Him. I mean by that, Dad, simply this, that you could not do a greater service for your family than for you and your wife to bend your young children's heart toward obeying God very early in life, so that it's their very lifestyle to obey Him. But it takes time, example, instruction, explanation, patience, love, and devotion. And if you're too busy for all that, you're too busy to train up your children the way that they should be trained. An obedient spirit means that it's my natural response to obey God, and it is an exception when I don't. If we want the power of the Holy Spirit, you see, the power of the Holy Spirit doesn't come in spurts. The power of the Holy Spirit, He says, out of His innermost being shall flow, not drip, flow, rivers. Listen, not little creeks, rivers of living water, life-giving power. An obedient spirit. That is, that you and I come to the place that we're willing to repent of anything and everything that God surfaces in our life in such a fashion that as best we know our heart, we can say, God, I am forgiven, I am clean, Lord, here's my life. Listen, anything that keeps coming up, if you don't deal with it, it's not going to work. Thirdly, a humbled spirit. As purity and power are inseparable, pride and power do not mix. That's spiritual power. They won't mix. You can't have those two. You can't have pride and spiritual power. They never mix. So you have to ask yourself the question, which do I want? And then number four, involvement in ministry. Every single time that the power of the Holy Spirit is being expressed, these folks are in ministry doing something. Whether it is to you and your family, or whether it is to somebody in your job, or whatever it might be. He didn't say, in His innermost being shall rise up this well of water. He said, out of His innermost being shall flow out. Why? Because God's power is for the purpose of what? Of showering Himself through us in somebody else's life. That's what the Christian life is all about, giving ourselves away. It may be to one person, or it may be to many people. But involvement is a key. Another key, another requirement, is persevering prayer. And let me explain why. I didn't say just pray, persevering prayer. Because as you and I pray, as it is our habit to come to Him, what does that do? That keeps our heart pure. That keeps our spirit bent toward obedience. That keeps us humble before the Lord. And that keeps us finding His direction for involvement in ministry. You show me a prayerless man or woman, I'll show you a person who knows absolutely nothing about the power of the Holy Spirit. There is no such thing as the power of the Holy Spirit released through a prayerless Christian. There's no such thing. Oh, there's personality, and there's talent, and there are gifts, and there's ability, and there's prestige and reputation and all of that, but no Holy Spirit power doesn't flow through a prayerless life. And the last requirement's real simple. It is simply trusting Him to do what He said. God, I'm stepping out by faith and what You told me to do, and if You don't do it, God, I'm going to be an absolute failure. I'm going to trust You to enable me, empower me in this given situation. Look at that list. Purity of heart. Are you willing? Spirit of obedience. Are you willing? Humility of attitude. Are you willing? Involvement of in ministry. Are you willing? Persevering in prayer. Are you willing? And believing what He promised. Are you willing? Now, if you forget everything else, which I hope you won't, this is going to ring in your ears. I guarantee it. It's going to ring in your ears. What is my potential for God if I gave Him everything? I don't know about you. I wouldn't live my life without giving that the best try I possibly could. Father, we love You and praise You. And we thank You. And we're grateful for Your grace and patience and loving kindness toward us. We think about what You're willing to do in our behalf. And how oftentimes insensitive we are. And how ungrateful we appear. And what we miss in life. I just want to ask You in Jesus' name, would You let this message sink deeply into the heart of every person who's heard it? And Lord, would You seal it so tight Satan cannot steal one bit of it? Let it echo and resound in the heart and the spirit of every person who hears it. And let the question keep coming up, hammering away at the spirit. What is my potential if I gave God everything? Lord, I pray in Jesus' name for somebody who's lost. No hope of eternal life, no hope of heaven, but just wandering, wasting their way through life. I pray in Jesus' name that they might be willing to ask You to forgive them of their sins and to believe that Your death at Calvary paid for that sin, and to receive You by faith as their personal Savior. Lord, I believe that there are many people who are listening who are going to make a decision, and it's going to be good, and I'm grateful. And I pray that You'll stir their hearts, God, that You will encourage them today, and that You'll send into their life whatever is necessary to break them out of this rut, to stop this slow, devastating drift, and to anchor them to the rock, to turn them around and explode within them, God, the wonderful potential that You've placed there, ready to be revealed and ready to be exercised through the power of the Holy Spirit. In Jesus' name I pray. Amen.
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3: Today's scripture reading is Ephesians chapter 4, verses 17 through 24. So this I say and affirm together with the Lord, that you are to no longer walk just as the Gentiles also walk, in the futility of their minds, being darkened in their understanding, excluded from the life of God because of the ignorance that is in them, because of the hardness of their heart. And they, having become callous, have given themselves up to indecent behavior for the practice of every kind of impurity with greediness. But you did not learn Christ in this way, if indeed you have heard Him and have been taught in Him, just as truth is in Jesus, that in reference to your former way of life, you are to rid yourselves of the old self, which is being corrupted in accordance with the lusts of deceit, and that you are to be renewed in the spirit of your minds, and to put on the new self, which in the likeness of God has been created in righteousness and holiness of the truth.
2: If we want to become God's mighty servant, we must first decide whether we will base our life on His priorities or the world's. Before salvation, people typically live according to their own desires. However, Scripture teaches us to do the opposite, to put God above all else and regard one another as more important than themselves. Jesus says that giving God top priority involves loving Him wholeheartedly, denying ourselves, and following Him. How can we know we are becoming spiritually stronger? First, we'll be less attracted to sin and ungodly practices, and we'll yearn to be more like Jesus. Next, we'll start replacing ungodly habits with activities that please and honor the Lord. Then, we'll begin to comprehend some of the deeper biblical truths and apply them in our life. Finally, our spiritual discernment will improve. With the Holy Spirit's help, we will more easily recognize and choose God's best. Do you want to become mighty in spirit? If so, spend time in the Scriptures, learning what is important to God. Then ask Him to transform you into the person He has designed you to be. As you align your priorities with His, you'll discover a strength and purpose you never knew was possible.
4: Just because you're a multi-millionaire and you say, I can buy what I want, I can have who I want, I can go where I want, I can do what I want, my life, I'm free. No, you're not. 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Every other single lifestyle is a lifestyle not of freedom but of bondage.
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4: Freedom. That word is very motivating, very reassuring. It's a precious word. It's a word that everyone wants to feel deep down in their heart, no matter who they are. It is a word that causes revolution. It's a word that brings people together in marriage when they really realize what true, genuine love is all about. They're free to give themselves to one another. Where does freedom fit in your life? Do you want to be financially free? Do you want to be politically free? What does freedom mean to you personally? Well, there are many people who are very wealthy, but they're not free. Who hold high positions, but they're not free. See, freedom isn't wrapped up in things that you and I are able to pursue in life and achieve. It says something about who we are, what we believe, and how far we're to go to make that freedom available to somebody else. Well, when you think about in Jesus' day, one out of every three persons was living in poverty, extreme poverty, or they were slaves. One out of every three. So when Jesus began to talk about free, He had their attention. Because all they knew in their society was poverty, slavery, fear, and oftentimes hopelessness. When you hear that word, what do you think? Do you feel something? Or do you find yourself saying, but I'm not free. I wish I were free. I wish I could be free. I wish I could feel that freedom, but I do not. Maybe because you are in a job, for example. You can't get out of it. You can't walk away. And it's very difficult for you to go every single day and do the same thing. I don't know what it is in your life that's causing you to feel that you're not free. But maybe in this message, if you listen carefully, you'll discover what that is. Because my prayer for you is that you'll be free. that God will set you free to be the person He created you to be and achieve those things in life that He wants you to achieve. So when Jesus began to talk about freedom, believe me, their ears were open, their eyes were open, their hopes were open. Because that's what freedom is all about. It's all about hope also. So I want you to turn to the 8th chapter of John, very familiar chapter in the scripture. And in his conversation with his listeners, he wasn't saying this is how to be saved, but once you are saved by the grace of God, here's what you do. And that is, listen what he said. In the 8th chapter, beginning in verse 28, Jesus said, "When you lift up the Son of Man, then you will know that I am He, and I do nothing on my own initiative, but I speak these things as the Father taught me. And He who sent me is with me. He has not left me alone, for I always do the things that are pleasing to Him." Don't you wish you could say that? "I always do the things that are pleasing to Him. And as He spoke these things, many came to believe in Him." So Jesus was saying to those Jews who had believed Him, if you continue in My word, then you are truly disciples of Mine. And you will know the truth, and the truth will make you free. Notice what He said. He said, if you continue in My word, that's the word of God. If you continue in My word, then you're truly disciples. Not if you continue in My word are you saved. They're already saved. But you're truly My disciples. So when somebody says, are you a disciple of Jesus? Ask yourself the question. You continue in the word of God, reading God's word, soaking your mind and heart in it. He says, if you continue in My word, then you are truly disciples of Mine. And you will know the truth. And the truth will make you free. What truth? What is the truth that makes us free? And that's what I want to talk about in this message. So I want you to listen carefully, because you may be suffering in an area of your life you do not even realize what it is, what the cause is, why you don't feel free, why you don't have His peace and His joy and all the things that we talk about in the Christian life. So as I think about what Jesus said and how He said it, I think about, what does it take to be really free? And why are some people not free? What is it about them that makes them not free? But the question I want to answer is, are you free? And if not, how are you free? And someone came forward and said, I am captive for certain, and I need to be free. Would you pray that God will set me free? And naturally, I would. So what are the things that captivate us? What are the things that cause us to live in captivity all of our life? One of those things, for example, is error that we've been taught. There are many people, for example, who do not believe that Jesus is the only way of salvation. And so they're always looking for this and looking for that and looking for the other and trying to figure out what is the best way to go. You know what they are captive to? The confusion of error that they've heard somebody teach or imply. Listen, living with uncertainty is living in captivity. It is a spiritual jail when you do not know, because of what you've been taught, whether I'm going to heaven or hell. So I'm going to do the best I can, and I hope I get there, or forget it, I'm going to live it like I want to, because who knows who's going where. So all the frustration that comes with not knowing the truth. And Jesus said, the truth sets you free. Then, of course, I think about people who are captive to evil habits. There are people, for example, and some of these may hit you, that you say, oh, I don't really think that's important. But yes, it is. There are people who are captive to lying and deception. There's something in them. They just can't be honest. And the reason they can't be honest is their fear of rejection. They just can't be honest, and so they go through life being very deceptive. Listen, it's a form of captivity, because many people grow up doing it. And all of their life, you can't ever really tell whether they're telling the truth or not. Then, of course, there's sexual immorality. Everywhere you turn today, it looks like sexual immorality is coming to the forefront. And so people say, well, I want to be free. I want to be sexually free. Listen to me carefully. What most people mean is, I want to be free to exercise my sexuality in whatever way, whatever means I choose to. And many, many people, if they were honest, would say, you know, I don't really have freedom. I'm driven driven, captivated by ideas, by lust that absolutely would destroy me if I allowed it to. That's not freedom. That's captivity. Then, of course, there's drunkenness. And naturally, people who drink are going to say, well, you know, I'm free to do what I choose. Well, why don't you stop? Well, I could stop if I want to. Well, why don't you just want to? The reason they don't want to, because they feel like they can't. You know why? Think about this for a moment. People will take something that is a liquid, and this liquid can cause them all kinds of heartache and trouble and pain and suffering for themselves, their families, and others. And you're going to allow that to capture you, enslave you, make your life miserable and those around you. And then you're going to say, well, I can quit anytime I want to. Well, isn't it strange you don't ever want to? Even when you're crying, even when you've spent God's money, even when you've caused all kind of confusion, heartache, and pain, and suffering in your family, and you still don't want to? That's not freedom. That is a form of foolish captivity. And many people who drink will tell you that they are free to do it. They may have been free, but they are free no longer. Why do you keep doing it? Why do you keep doing something that destroys the human body? Then, of course, there's the whole drug area. Well, why do they do that? Because they say, I'm free. This is freedom. This is real freedom that I can drink, I can drug, I can sex, I can do all these things when I please, where I please, with whom I please. What you really have is total captivity in your mind. Something is controlling you. Your thinking is controlling you. You're not free. You're enslaved. You're enslaved to attitudes and things that will absolutely destroy your life sooner or later. And so I think about smoking, for example. Somebody says, well, that's my business. I'm sure it is. I would simply say, are you free to stop? I'm stop anytime I want to. Why don't you stop? I don't want to. For the reason they can't. They could if they went about it in the right way. But let me ask you, is there anything in your life that has a grip on you? And you talk about being free, but if somebody chose to take it away, you wouldn't feel free. Are you captivated by something? And so when I look at the attitudes that people have, which they think they're free. And just because you're a multi-millionaire, and you say, I can buy what I want, I can have who I want, I can go where I want, I can do what I want, my life, I'm free. No, you're not. You're captivated by the lie that you're free. You're captivated by the lie that your things and your abilities and your talents and your skills and all the things you can enjoy in life, that you're doing that. No, you're captivated by them. You're not free until you're freed by a personal relationship with Jesus Christ. You say, oh, no, that's not freedom. That really puts me in bondage, because then I can't drink and destroy myself. I can't smoke and destroy myself. I can't use profanity. I can't commit adultery. I can't have all kind of sexual indulgences and be free. No, you're not free. That's the devil's lie. And Jesus said he's the master liar. You're not free until Jesus sets you free to worship him and to praise him and to love him and to follow him and to walk in his ways. Every other single lifestyle is a lifestyle not of freedom, but of bondage. So, do any of these things happen to be those issues that you have to deal with in life? Well, the most elusive one of all is not any of these. The most elusive of all of them is this. Those captivating feelings we have, those emotions that we have that oftentimes destroy people. So think about it for a moment. Your emotions have been with you for a long time. They're deep down inside of you. They may have been there since you were a child, for example. They're difficult to identify, and sometimes you can't identify them without somebody helping you identify them. But they're there, and they have captured you. You've been captured by them all of your life. And you keep saying, I know I'm free, I know I'm free, I know I'm free. You say, because I've confessed them and I've repented of them. Let me ask you a question. Has there ever been a time in your life when you recognized that you had a major problem and you confessed and repented of it before God? Yes. How many times did you confess and repent? Only once? No. You confessed over and over. And you repented again and again and again. You told God, you told God, and you told God, and you told God. And years have gone by, and what happens? You still aren't free. Because you see, there are emotions so deeply hidden oftentimes in our lives. Until we identify them, they will always hold us captured. We'll never be able to be the full person God intends for us to be because of false ideas we have about ourselves. And a lot of that, of course, somebody placed in our life, either parents or friends or circumstances did it. So I want us to think for just a moment. When you ask yourself, are you free? Are you free emotionally? If you're not, you're living in captivity. And this is one of the most dangerous kinds because oftentimes you can't see it. It's deep down inside. As I said, it's been there so long, you're comfortable with it. That's who you are. You say, well, that's who I am. And this is how I've always been. Well, could it be that you're living in slavery and not even realizing it? Emotional slavery is just as powerful as sexual slavery or slavery of drunkenness or whatever it might be. Just as powerful. So I want you to ask yourself the question, could any of these things be true of you? And could it be that they're holding you and binding you in ways that maybe you don't want to face? And as someone said to me this week, simply this, I don't want to stop drinking because I don't want to face myself. I'm running. I know I'm running, but I'm not ready to stop running. And so he would think that he could stop any time he pleases. No, he can't. He can't stop any time he pleases till he turns to Almighty God. So let's think about it for a moment. What are the kinds of emotional bondage that any one of us can have in our life that can devastate us on the one hand or keep us down? There are many people who have lots of abilities and talents and skills, and the reason they don't move forward in life is because they're captured. They are imprisoned by a spirit of fear. I'm afraid I'll fail. I'm afraid I won't do it the right way. I'm afraid of what people will say. And so fear dominates their life. They will tell you they're absolutely free, but they're not free. Then, of course, there's false guilt that people have. Once you trust the Lord Jesus Christ as your Savior, you're free. You're no longer guilty. And somebody says, well, I've repented of that sin. It happened a long time ago. And yet, when I get down to pray, it keeps coming up. Somehow it just keeps popping up. And I know I've repented. I know I've asked God to forgive me, but somehow it keeps popping up. And oftentimes that is a false sense of guilt. It has you incarcerated. That no matter what you do, those guilty feelings suppress your joy and your peace and your happiness. And you say, well, if I could just get rid of that. You know, probably if our population got free, really free, the drug companies would go out of business. For the simple reason, there isn't anything in a bottle that can set you free, the kind of freedom that God wants you to have. And so there are people who live in false guilt and people who live in jealousy. Jealousy has captured them. It's like binding them. They're jealous. They don't know why they're jealous. Maybe something happened deep back yonder in their life, or maybe it's something that happened recently. And it just has, they can't even think straight. They'll have to admit, you know what? I'm just not thinking straight these days. They won't admit what the problem is, or sometimes they do. But you have to deal with it. There is a truth that can set you free of fear and jealousy and all the rest. Then there are people, for example, who live continuously in worry and anxiety. Suppose this happens to my children. Suppose this happens to me. Suppose I lose my job. Suppose. And they work themselves into a cell block, so to speak, of what? Uneasiness, uncertainty, and fear, and wonder what's going to happen in their life. Until you're able to deal with that, it'll keep you bound. And many people, full of anxiety, full of fear, maybe because of the way you grew up and how you were treated. And so they say, well, you know what? I've felt this way all my life. That doesn't mean it's the will of God. And I think many children are mishandled in life. And many children, for example, are warped in their personality. They grow up thinking things about themselves that are absolutely not true because they were instilled with that. They grew up in fear and anxiety and frustration, and they say, well, you know, this is the way it was in my family. This is the way it was. And so they give in to it. Many people are living incarcerated by thoughts and ideas and attitudes. They'd like to be free. They don't know how to get out. One of the reasons is they don't understand what's going on. They don't understand that these feelings may have started many, many years ago. And I can think of some feeling in my own heart that was there for many, many, many years. I didn't see it. Nobody else either saw it or had the courage to tell me, do you realize thus and so in your life? And then my friends loved me enough to be honest with me. And once I realized, I thank God, look what I've missed about my relationship with you. That I could believe that you could love me just the way I am. That I don't have to perform, don't have to please. I can just be myself with all my faults and failures and whatever it might be. A very, very liberating moment in my life. That's not the only imperfect thing about me, but I'm simply saying this. One by one, if you're willing, God will set you free. And there's nothing like an emotional freedom that comes when you have dealt with something in your life that you know. And when I think about people who grow up that way, we hurt ourselves and we hurt other people because we miss the wonderful spirit and the camaraderie we have with other people who come from different countries of the world. It doesn't make any difference what color they are, what language they are. Almighty God looks on us. He sees every single one. You know what? God doesn't see color. God doesn't listen for this language. He doesn't listen to one language over here and maybe another one over here. God created all of us. And so anything in my life that causes me to be less than God wants me to be is a sense of captivity, and it needs to be dealt with. And we are not free as long as anything has us, listen, walking down a path that God does not want us to walk down.
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5: 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Here's a moment with Charles Stanley.
0: What is it that causes a person to keep coming to church, keep listening to sermons, and somehow there is no deeper desire for God, no hunger for Him, no thirst for Him, no real excitement about Him? Well, I'm going to tell you what part of it is. Part of it is just pure old sin. My friend, you cannot grow in the Lord holding on to anything that God has put His finger on. Now think about this for a moment, because it's the truth. If God brings something to your mind and He says, I want you to deal with this, it's not right in your life. You say, Lord, one of these days I am. And you bypass it. And you flip over it. And you go under it. And you go around it. I want to tell you something. The moment you pass what God has required of you and you don't deal with it, at that moment you cease to grow spiritually. Now you may get more active and more popular, but that doesn't mean you're growing spiritually. Because listen, when God says, hey, you've got to deal with this, there's no way in the world that I can increase my activities over here in order to balance off what God says I've got to deal with. And I believe many people who are sitting in church pews who are not growing in the Lord, who are not spiritually growing in the Lord Jesus Christ, they have sin in their life they absolutely refuse to deal with. And if you refuse to deal with it, you're not going to grow. Listen, until you unite the truth with faith in application of your life, you can listen

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3: Why would anybody want to join a church? In fact, if you look around, there are lots and lots of buildings. Some of them are large, some of them are small. And the question is, what goes on in these buildings? What's it all about? Why do people do what they do? And besides that, who started it anyway? And not only that, is it necessary to belong to a church, to be a godly person, to walk in holiness before God? Does God say that it's absolutely important to be a member of the church in order to go to heaven? Well, that's a good question. Let me ask you this question. Are you a supporter of the church or are you a critic? More than likely, if you're a critic, you've had a bad experience somewhere along the way in some church, or it just may be that you've listened to other people complaining, moaning, groaning about the church, and so the truth is you don't have any idea what goes on. Or if maybe all you know is some of the criticism that you've seen in the media and so forth, but have you ever personally become a part of a local body of believers and understood what it's all about, what we do, why we do it, and what the message and the mission of the church is all about? Maybe if not, you ought to listen very carefully to this message, because you should not make a judgment about all churches based on maybe a bad experience you've had. And secondly, how would you even know which church to join? What kind of criteria would you go by? So I think if you will listen carefully to this message, you'll be able to make up your own mind, listening to God and knowing the truth about what the church is all about. So I want you to turn, if you will, to Matthew chapter 16. This is a very important time in the life of Jesus, because up until this time, he has not talked about his suffering and what he's going to face on the cross, though certainly he knew all about that. And it's interesting what happens in this passage, to give you a little background. He's asking his disciples who people say he is. Then he asks them, who do they say he is? And then he turns right around and talks about, a little later, he talks about suffering and dying. So it almost sounds like a little bit of confusion here. How would you start something and then at the same time, almost the next breath, talking about the fact that you're going to lose your life? So beginning in verse 13. Now, when Jesus came into the district of Caesarea Philippi, he was asking his disciples, who do people say the Son of Man is? Notice he identified himself. Who do they say the Son of Man is? And he was indeed identifying himself. They said, some say John the Baptist, others Elijah, but still others Jeremiah or one of the prophets. He said to them, but who do you say that I am? Simon Peter answered, you're the Christ, the Son of the living God. What a wonderful answer. And Jesus said to him, blessed are you, Simon Bar-Jonah, because flesh and blood did not reveal this to you, but my Father who is in heaven. I also said to you that you are Peter, and upon this rock I will build my church, and the gates of hell will not overpower it. I will give to you the keys of the kingdom of heaven. Whatever you bind on earth shall have been bound in heaven. Whatever you loose on earth shall have been loosed in heaven. Then he warned the disciples that they should tell no one that he was the Christ. Now think about this. He said to them, who do you think I am? They said, Peter said, you're the Christ, the Son of the living God. Then Jesus said, Peter, you didn't come up with this yourself. This was revealed to you by my heavenly Father. Now, this 18th verse is a verse that's been so misinterpreted and so controversial, because there are people who believe that when Jesus said, I say to you that you are Peter, and upon this rock I will build my church and the gates of hell will not overpower it, that because the word Peter, Petros, is the same word for rock, many people believe that Jesus meant that he was going to build his church upon a person, Peter. Well, that's totally unscriptural to begin with. And certainly it is not like the ways of God at all that he would build his church upon a man. What he's referring to, he's building his church upon this.

Upon what? Upon this confession of his faith, Christ is the Son of the living God. That is the truth upon which our Lord built his church. And so a few verses down later, when he talks about from this time on, Jesus began to show his disciples that he must go to Jerusalem, suffer many things from the elders and the chief priests and scribes, and be killed and be raised the third day. This was very confusing, and Peter here takes him aside and says, you know, this will never happen. And Jesus has to say to him, Peter, you're now acting like the devil. Probably wasn't the only time he acted like him, but here he's saying, Satan's behind this, Peter. Now, Jesus said, I'll build my church, and I'll give you the keys of the kingdom. That is, when the body of Christ is declaring the truth, that truth is binding. No person has the keys to bind anybody about anything. It is the truth of the Word of God, the truth, the revealed truth of God he has given to his church. And what that truth binds men and women. That is, whatever that truth is, we live by that truth. We violate that truth, then we suffer the consequences. That's what he's referring to here. Now, back to our question we started out in the very beginning. Why should anybody even belong to a church? What is the church in the first place? And many people who are critical of it know absolutely nothing about it. And tragically, many people who belong to a church don't know much about it either. They just know that somebody told them they ought to join the church, or some people join a church because it's good business, or it gives them a little status, or it makes them feel good, it salves their conscience. They don't get involved, they don't give, they don't pray, they don't read their Bible, they're not living a godly life, but somehow if they can just go to church on Sunday, somehow that makes them feel better. Now, many, many years ago, when I was a kid growing up, you went to church because it was the sort of the thing to do. And if somebody didn't go to church, you thought, must be a heathen, because it was sort of the social thing to do. It's better, my friend, for it not to be the social thing to do. People should go to church, join a church, because they believe out of conviction it is the right thing to do. Now, the question is, what is this thing we call a church to begin with? Well, let's think about it this way. There's a Greek word, ekklesia, ek out of, klesia called. The church is composed of those people who have trusted Jesus Christ as their Savior, and as he says, called, the called ones, called out of the world system in order to unite together to live a godly life as a godly community. The church of the Lord Jesus Christ is a godly community of people who have chosen to receive Jesus Christ as their Savior and live unlike the world system, but live unto God a godly life. That was and is his intention. We could divide the church into three categories. There is the universal church, which is composed of all people in heaven and earth who are the saints of God. There is the church that's composed of all believers all over the world, for example. And then there is the local bodies of churches made up of whether it's a Baptist, a Methodist, a Presbyterian, an Episcopalian, or Catholic, or whatever it might be. Local bodies of believers who've assembled together to worship the Lord and to serve Him. And so when we think in terms of the universal church, we're talking about all the people who are saved, heaven and earth. We're talking about those people all around the world who believed Him as personal Savior. And then the local church, for example, that we would call a local autonomous body. And so we could say that when you think about the three categories of the churches, we could say that surely all of us who are believers, we belong to a local church. Now, there are some people who've been saved who have never joined a church. And they'll say, well, I don't think it's absolutely necessary to be a church member. Why do I necessarily want to be a church member? If I'm saved and going to heaven anyway, why do I need to belong to a church? Well, I want to answer that question here because I do believe that certainly there is a very legitimate answer to it. So when he says here, I will build my church and the gates of hell will not prevail against it. So we have to ask, do we belong to that universal church? Yes. The visible church that's made up of bodies, the local bodies everywhere. We belong to one of them, a local church. And so the question is it important? Well, let me ask you a question. Would Jesus establish anything and give it a work to do and say, you don't need to be a part of it? So when we think about what the church is, it is that body of people who have been called out of the world system, saved by the grace of God, and placed into that body.
Let's think in terms of the New Testament references to church, and one of those references is, and if you might want to turn to two or three of these verses, look if you will, and let's turn to the first one, which refers to the church as the church of God. Look if you will in 1 Corinthians chapter 1, and you'll find this in chapter 1 of 1 Corinthians. You'll find this also in chapter 1 of 2 Corinthians. You'll also find it in chapter 1 of Galatians, and that is Paul's reference to the church. And he identifies the church in Corinth, both epistles and also to the churches of Galatia. He says in verse 1 of 1 Corinthians chapter 1, Paul, called as an apostle of Jesus Christ by the will of God, and Sosthenes, our brother, to the church of God which is at Corinth. So Paul identified the church as the church of God. Now, but let's move on to 1 Timothy for a moment. And if you will notice in 1 Timothy chapter 3, something very significant, Paul says to Timothy in this 15th verse. 14th verse, he says, I'm writing these things to you, hoping to come to you before long, but in case I'm delayed, then here's what he says. I write so that you will know how one ought to conduct himself in the household of God, which is the church of the living God. So here he identifies it as the household of God or the church of the living God. And notice how he describes it. The pillar and support of the truth, which says to us that a true New Testament biblical church will be a pillar and a support of the truth. That is, you should be able to hear the truth from a church, from a local body of believers. Not a mixture of truth and error, but the truth. And so Paul has identified the church as the church of God, the household, as he says here, the household of God and the church of the living God. Now, there is another word that the Bible uses here to refer to the church. But before we get to that, let me just say this. Somebody says, well, never, wait a minute. What about all the reason I don't join a church is look at all these denominations out here. Is the not are denominations scriptural? Absolutely not. Well, where do they come from? They came from man's interpretations of Scripture, differing from other people's interpretations of Scripture. And so we have all kinds of denominations, and we have them because we have differences of opinion as to what the Bible says or what it teaches. You say, well, why don't all the Christians get together? Don't expect it to happen. Don't expect it to happen. You know why? Because many of us believe things we're not going to compromise under any condition whatsoever. We would never compromise the fact this Bible is the infallible, inerrant word of the living God. It is eternal and true from cover to cover. From Genesis 1:1 to the last verse of the Bible, it is the infallible, inerrant word of the living God. Would we ever give up on that? No. Do many people believe otherwise? Yes, they do. Are many of them saved? I'm sure that many of them are saved. They just have different opinions about what this is. And so I can tell you, we will never all get together. So when somebody speaks about the unity of the church and a one-world church, I'm here to tell you, when there becomes a one-world church, you're going to have a church that is absolutely backslidden, because there'll never be a one-world church in this life until Jesus Christ comes, takes us all to home to heaven, and then it'll be a heavenly church, not a one-world church. So, denomination scriptural? No. Well, then why do you belong to one? Because I do believe, as many of us believe, and as you probably believe about your church, that you belong to a local group of people who, whatever you believe, that's the reason you belong to them. We belong to this fellowship because this is what we believe. What I want to show you, I want to show you why you should belong to any church and how you ought to choose what church you belong to, based on nothing to do with denominations or any of that, but what should be the criteria by which you join a church. So there's the church of God, he says, the church of the living God, the household of faith. And then the Bible talks about the church being the bride of Christ, or rather the body of Christ. Look, if you will, in Colossians chapter 1, verse 18. He speaks of it as being the body of Christ. We'll come back to that bride in a moment. Colossians chapter 1, and notice, if you will, in verse 18. Paul has been talking about our Lord here, and then he says, speaking of Jesus, he's before all things, and in him all things are held together. He is, that is Christ, is also head of the church. Listen, head of the body, the church.
So the church is spoken of as the body of Christ, and the Christ being the head. Now, why that? Because when Jesus left this earth and went to heaven, he left the church. That is, he established the church. He said to his disciples, he said, sit down in the city of Jerusalem until you be endued with power from on high. He says, because you're not ready until the Holy Spirit comes upon you. Holy Spirit came upon them at Pentecost. 3,000 people received Jesus Christ as Savior, and they were baptized, the beginning of the church. Then they began to meet together, and they said they devoted themselves to prayer and fellowship and the doctrines or the teaching of the apostles. There began the church of the Lord Jesus Christ, and he said, I will establish my church, and the gates of hell will not prevail against it. The gates of hell have been attacking the church since the very beginning. It always will. Satan will always be the enemy of the church, and he'll stir up everything and everybody he possibly can in some way. But the real better translation of this is this, and that is the gates of hell, listen, will not be able to stand the onslaught of the body of Christ. People have been attacking this Bible for centuries. They've been attacking the church for centuries. There are more Christians today than ever before. There are more people believing the Word of God than ever before. There's evangelism and missions going on all around this world. And in spite of all the attacks, it looks like the world would understand, the more you attack us, the more we bleed, the more we multiply. Safest thing you can do is leave us alone. But you know what? We don't want you to leave us alone because we don't want to get satisfied. We don't want to get apathetic. We don't want to settle down. We have a mission and a ministry, and God has given that to us. That is to all the church, his entire body, whatever denominational part you may belong to, we have a mission and a ministry. And so when he talks about the church, he talks about the church of the living God, the church of God, and he calls it the body of Christ. Now, there are some other words in the Bible that sort of describe what the church is about. For example, it's called the body. And each of these is symbolic of something that relates to the church. The body speaks of the unity. For example, in 1 Corinthians chapter 12, we see this. There is the eye, the ear, the nose, the mouth, the leg, the arm. Each part has its own particular part in the body. And so what he's saying is there's one body but many members. Each person is important. Each plays an important part, or should in the eyes of God. And each one fits together. That is, he put us here with different spiritual gifts in order to make up one. The Bible speaks of the church as called the bride of Christ, which emphasizes our relationship to him, the loving relationship that our Lord and we have together. The Bible also speaks of the church as a building, and that is that it's one. Not separate, but it's one. The body of the church is to be one. The Bible speaks of the church as being a priesthood of believers, that is, with authority and with position and privilege, we come before our Lord God. The Bible also speaks of the church as being a branch, and that is the source. Christ is the source of our life. He says, I'm the vine, you're the branch. And he's grafted us into Christ Jesus, made us one with him. The Holy Spirit lives on the inside of us, makes us one again with him. The Bible also talks about the church as being a flock. For example, Jesus said, you are my flock. What does that refer to? That we are owned by him, ownership. So you can go all the way from unity to ownership, and all through the scriptures, God has designated his church, the household of faith, as his body. We are here to carry out the work that Jesus ceased to carry out on earth when he was here physically in his bodily form. So therefore, we say that we're the body of Christ. It's like, here's the head. He is the head over all the church, and he's to be head in every single church. Pastors are under-shepherds. They are not the ultimate shepherd, but the under-shepherd. And so that's what the church is about, and these are the names and the indications of it. Now, what is the makeup of the church? What's the church made up of? Well, first of all, we just read that Jesus Christ is the head of the church. He is the one who rules and reigns. He is the one who, through the Holy Spirit, gives direction and guidance to the leadership of the church. He has called men to be pastors and teachers of the church, giving them the responsibility of giving direction and guiding and teaching and instructing the body of Christ. Staff members on any church staff also share in that responsibility. And the truth is, the whole body shares in the responsibility of the mission of the church. But the head of the church is the person of Jesus Christ. Now watch this. When you have a difficulty believing that Jesus Christ is, listen, that he is God, that he is deity, then listen, if you deny the deity of Jesus Christ, and the Bible says that Jesus Christ is the head of the church, then what you're saying is this:
You have the head of the church who is not God. He is not divine. He is not deity. Then who is he? Jesus said to his disciples, who do you say that I am? He says, you are the Christ, the Son of the living God. You are the Messiah. You and the Son of the living God, you are God. If you do not believe that Jesus Christ is deity, and the Bible says that he's the head of the church, you already have a major problem in what you believe, a major problem in your church, and a major problem about how you would carry out the work. Because you've got somebody in charge who's not God. Is he always right or is he not always right? Listen, you cannot deviate from one single portion of the Word of God. If you do, you get yourself in trouble. It's like dominoes. You may say, well, this isn't, I don't have to believe this. But what you have to ask is, what falls in the sequence? Jesus Christ is the head of the church. He is the Son of the living God. He's the founder of the church. What did he say? He says, I will build my church, and the gates of hell will not overpower it. And so Christ is not only the head of the church, he's the head of the church because he established the church. It was his idea. He is the one who builds the church. And so we talk about building churches today. People talk about building the church. We may build buildings. It is only God who builds the church because the church is not a building. Churches are people. We are the saved saints of God. That's what the church is all about. We meet in this place and people meet all around the world in awesome cathedrals that are absolutely beautiful, in thatched roof huts out there, out in the open. The church of the Jesus Christ meets in all kinds of locations. Christ is the head. He established the church, not a building. It is the people. And so when somebody says, well, my church is located on such and such, and oftentimes they're talking about the building. But remember, you are the church. Take this building away. This church still exists. We are the church. And so when we think of the makeup of it, it is Christ the head. Secondly, the makeup of the church is, watch this, it is composed of people who have received the Lord Jesus Christ as their personal Savior, believing Peter's testimony that Jesus Christ is the Son of the living God, believing that he went to the cross and died for our sins and paid our sin debt in full, and having received him as our personal Savior, we have now become sons and daughters of God. Only those who are children of God belong to the church. Now, as you look in the scripture, the Bible says, except a man be born again, he cannot see the kingdom of God. He says, old things are passed away. Behold, all things have become new. We are the new creations in Christ. When you trusted Jesus Christ as your Savior, you became a new person. New destiny, new interest. Listen, God began to give you spiritual gifts. He began to make known to you what he wants to do in your life. Whole different perspective. Belonging to a church is not belonging to some civic club. It isn't like some other club. This is a whole new spiritual relationship. Those who belong to the church, to a local church, to the great body of church, the universal church, and those who've trusted Christ as their Savior, otherwise you shouldn't join. Now, let's go to one step further. There are people who belong to local churches who have never been saved, never trusted Jesus Christ as their Savior, do not even understand what salvation is about. But they have been convinced by, persuaded by, or their parents, their grandparents said, well, you ought to join the church. And they got you in a church early in life, maybe as a kid, and you joined. And that's why a lot of people got in so early. They don't know what it's about. Nobody ever instructed them to know what it's about. And so before long, they leave the church and quit coming, quit going to church. So there's another group of people involved here, and that is those who are deceived. That is, they joined the church, never trusted Christ as their Savior, brought in while they were children, and made members of a local church, never having trusted Jesus Christ as their Savior. Now listen carefully. If you listen, say amen. Whose fault is that? Is it the guy who sits in the pew, or is the man who stands behind the pulpit? The fault lies primarily right here. Because if a man of God stands in the pulpit and says, the only way to get to heaven is through faith in the Lord Jesus Christ, an entrance into this local fellowship, you join this church because you have been saved. You may walk a church aisle or whatever it might be, trusting Jesus Christ as your Savior. You become a member of this church after you're saved. You don't join a church to get saved. You receive Jesus Christ as your Savior, and then you become a member of a fellowship.
Whose responsibility is that? It is the responsibility of the pastor to make it very, very clear that the church of Jesus Christ is made up of the head who is Christ and the saints who are those whose lives have been changed by the grace of God through faith in the atoning death of Jesus Christ at Calvary. Tragedy of tragedy is the millions of people who sit in church week after week, don't even know what the church is about, don't even know why they're there. They've just been going since they were a kid, never having trusted Christ as Savior. Nobody ever explained to them that it was absolutely essential to be born again. And so there they sit week after week. Then they wonder, what do you mean come to church more than once? In other words, they come because it salves their conscience. They come because they think they ought to. They come very, very sincere. Listen, I'm not questioning the sincerity of lots of people because that's what they were told. That's the way they were brought up. But I'm here to tell you they're in deception because somebody deceived them. And I would say to any man of God, if you invite people to join a church, never having confronted them with the gospel of Jesus Christ, you have done them a great disservice and a great disfavor. Because one of these days they're going to die and meet God. And they're going to say, well, you know, I've been a member of the church all my life. Trusted Jesus as your Savior. What's that mean? Been born again? Nobody ever explained that to me. I was brought in when I was a kid, brought in when I was a baby, joined when I was in Bible school. Nobody ever sat me down and explained to me what it meant to trust Jesus Christ as my Savior. That's what, listen, we wonder why the church is weak. The reason the church is so weak is because there's so many people in the church, listen, who are not committed to Jesus Christ, who are not living a godly life. Nobody's ever explained to them what the church is all about, what its mission is, what its message is, and why we do what we do. Where does most of the fault lie? It lies right here at the pulpit. Not all the fault, because once a person's heard the gospel, then it's time to get right with God. You say, well, suppose I belong to a church, and even I've even been baptized, but I all of a sudden realize I've never been saved. What should I do? You say, what you should do? You should go to your pastor and say, you know, I realize I'd never trusted Jesus Christ. I've been a member of this church 10 years, 20 years, 40 years, 10 days, 2 weeks. I've never trusted Christ, but I trusted Jesus Christ as my Savior this week. I want to be baptized scripturally now that I am saved, and I want to join this church as a saint, as a child of the living God. Now I'm ready to join this church. And you know what? You'd settle a lot of things in life that need to be settled. And so when we talk about who makes up the church, who makes up the church are those who trusted Jesus Christ as their Savior. Now, what is the ministry of the church? Well, the very word minister tells us something about what the church is all about. Because you see, most people don't have any idea what the church is all about. I'm afraid that for most people, church is worship service on Sunday morning, period. That's church. So I want you to jot these down. I'm going to give you two or three things you need to jot down. So when somebody asks you, you can tell them. You need to know, first of all, personally, listen, the better you're informed about what you're a part of, the more you're going to get involved in it, and the more you're going to be supportive in prayer and giving and everything else. So, first of all, what is the ministry of the church? The ministry of the church is threefold, and I'm going to ask you to give it back to me, so get it down. First of all, the ministry of the church is the ministry to God. How can we minister to God? At the first ministry of the church, listen, minister to God, and that's worship. We meet together. We don't just teach the Word of God. We meet together, and we sing, and we praise the Lord. And we glorify Him, and we exalt Him, and we recognize His majesty. These songs we sing, all of these songs we sing, these hymns, these choruses, they're uplifting. Listen, they not only exalt the Lord Jesus Christ Himself, but they do something to us. The music feeds our soul, feeds our spirit, and we focus our attention upon Him. We talk about Almighty God. We talk about I exalt Thee. We talk about Him being Creator. We sing about Him being our Savior. We sing about the resurrection. We sing about the crucifixion. We sing about His goodness and His love and His mercy. What are we doing? We're exalting Him and honoring Him and recognizing the fact that He's our God and we are devoted to Him and we serve Him and love Him and honor Him and obey Him and walk in holiness before Him. We worship the Lord and God is glorified in our worship. Now, there are some people who worship God differently than we do. And people worship God in different ways. Some people worship God very, very quietly. That's what they've done all their life. Some people worship God. They stand up. They shout. They dance around a little bit. And you say, well, is that scriptural? Well, let me just say this. If you're so happy, listen, now watch this carefully. If you're happy in the Lord and God is doing something in your life and you just can't stand still, and it's sincere and genuine, I'm not going to tell you what you can and cannot do. You can't put God in a box.
There's sometimes when the choir begins to sing and you all begin to sing, it's hard for me to stand still. Because, you know what? Because my spirit is in relationship to Jesus Christ, and sometimes I just want to shout, hallelujah, praise God. When the singing's over, my heart's still soaring out there. Because I'm connected, I'm related, I'm talking to my Father, I'm listening to Him, I'm listening to the voices of God's people singing and praising the Lord, and I don't want to stop. This is the wonderful thing about worshiping Him alone in your own private bedroom or your living room or your den or wherever it might be. You can pray as long as you want to, sing as long as you want to, sing as loud as you want to, and listen, when you're singing to the Lord by yourself, it doesn't make a difference what anybody else thinks. Because you're singing to God, worshiping Him. That's the first ministry of the church. Well, part of the ministry of the church, very, very simple, very clearly given to us in the Bible. And I gave you that one and didn't give you a verse of scripture, so I don't ever want to miss that. So turn, if you will, to Psalm 132 for a moment. He says in verse 7 of Psalm 132, let us go into His dwelling place and let us worship at His footstool. What does that mean? That we come in the spirit of humility. Let us enter His gates with thanksgiving and in His courts with praise. And so psalm after psalm after psalm talks about praising and worshiping God. That's part of our ministry. That's our ministry to God. Now, I want you to turn, if you will, to Ephesians chapter 4 for a moment, because we're talking about the second ministry of the church, and that is to the saints, and that's edification. Look, if you will, in Ephesians chapter 4, because here God is very, very clear about what we are to do. Fourth chapter. Look, if you will, in the 11th verse, Ephesians chapter 4, verse 11. He says, and speaking of the church, he says, and He gave some as apostles, some as prophets, some as evangelists, and some as pastors and teachers. Why does He give these men to the church? For the equipping of the saints, for the work of service, to the building up of the body of Christ. Now think about this. The second ministry of the church, first ministry is worshiping God. Second ministry of the church is the edification of the saints. That is, we come to worship Him, and part of our worship is edification. That is, we open the Word of God. Have you turned the Scriptures? I ask you to write things down. I ask you to remember some things. I ask you to give them back to me, to quote them back to me. Why? Because edification isn't just a one-way trip. Edification means that we become involved in asking some questions. What does the Word of God teach? What is it saying to us? My responsibility as a pastor is to open the Word of God and say, here are the principles of Scripture. Here's what the Word of God teaches. I cannot even imagine somebody standing behind the pulpit, reading a passage of Scripture, laying their Bible down, and then speaking for the next 20 or 30 minutes and never refer to the Scripture. Totally, absolutely beyond my comprehension that anybody can edify the church and listen and never open the Word of God. Secondly, listen, if you go to church, I don't care what kind of church you go to, you ought to carry your Bible. Well, I don't know what they think if I did. Well, you know what? Maybe it doesn't make any difference what they think. Maybe you ought to start something new in your church. Start carrying your Bible. You know what? If enough of you carry it, somebody may get the right idea. I need to start reading out of this, quoting these verses. I'm not being critical. I'm just telling you like it is. This is the truth. You can go to many churches, nobody carries their Bible, and oftentimes somebody may open it up, close it up, pull out a sheet of paper, and there are men who belong to denominations, and I'm not being critical at all, believe me. Their sermons are sent to them, handed down to them, and this is what they preach by. And so I cannot imagine having to be forced in a situation where somebody else sends me a message of what I'm going to preach. What about God in me? What about listening to God? What about getting the message from God? Who knows the needs of the people better than God? Who knows what's going on in the life of those people? And so what does God do? He works in the heart of the pastor all week. He lays the message upon our heart. And we come, listen, having something, having worked in our own heart. Listen, full of the Spirit of God and full of the message of God. And so listen, part of the ministry of the church, edifying the saints. If you go to church and you don't hear anything worth practicing, you don't hear any principles, you don't hear anything worth opening your Bible for or writing down, you need to ask yourself the question if you're in the right church. There are many, many, listen, hundreds and thousands of godly men out there preaching the Word of God, who believe the Scripture from cover to cover, who want to edify you, who want to build you up, who want to strengthen you, who want to help you become the person God wants you to be.
Part of the ministry is opening the Word of God, edifying the people of God. That's what it's all about. And I believe anybody who goes to church and spends an hour or whatever it might be, you ought to walk away having brought something away that spoke to your heart, that'll help you, listen, live a godly life that week. Encourage you, comfort you, strengthen you, or convict you of sin or whatever it might be. First ministry of the church, listen, first ministry of the church is what? Is to whom? Is to God. And that is what? Worship. Second ministry of the church is to whom? Saints. And that is what? Edification. Third ministry of the church is to the world, and that is what? Evangelism and missions. Third ministry of the church is evangelism and missions. Now look, watch this now. Methods may change because cultures change, but the message must never change. Methods can change, but listen, the message must never change. What did he say to those disciples? Before he left, he said, as you go, make disciples of all nations, baptizing them in the name of the Father, Son, and the Holy Spirit. He says, teaching them to observe all the things that I've commanded you. Go into all the world and preach the gospel to every creature. The ministry of the church is getting the message of the atoning death of Jesus Christ to the entire world. That's the ministry of the church. It can't be just worship. It can't be just edifying the saints. It must be also getting the truth of the gospel to people who've never heard it. How many times have we heard it? You can go anywhere in this country and hear the, every anywhere in this nation, hear the gospel. Many times, men who drive those big tractor trailer trucks, they'll come in, they'll visit us, and they'll say, I can pick you up almost anywhere in this country at some time of the day. Well, so why are we everywhere? Because we just want to carry out the Great Commission. Every country in the world, why? Because we want to carry out the Great Commission. Why? Because that's the ministry of the church. Evangelism, telling our people we work with, telling our friends about Jesus Christ, why we believe what we believe, who our Lord Jesus Christ is, and why they need Him. That's part of the ministry. So when somebody says to you, what's the ministry of the church? What are you going to tell them? First of all, the ministry is to whom? It's to God, and what's the ministry? Worship. Second ministry is to whom? Saints, and what's the ministry? Edification. Third ministry is to whom? The world, and what's the ministry? Evangelism and missions. That is the ministry of the church. So somebody says, well now, what kind of church should I belong to? Well, I'm going to come to that in a few moments, but certainly it ought to be a church that, which those three things are very evident. Otherwise, it's not a New Testament church. Now watch this. Some little churches, small churches are doing every bit of that. And some big churches are not doing any of it. And so it has nothing to do with size. Now, once in a while, you hear somebody talking about building a mega church. That is not even a scriptural term. First of all, pastors can't build churches. We say, well, he's a great church builder. You've missed it. He may build a building and he may build an organization. Only God can build a church. Amen. Only God can build a church. And he builds the church through his son, Jesus Christ. And listen, through the power of the Holy Spirit. God forbid somebody call me a church builder. I'm not a church builder. We're just edifying the saints. Mega churches, what's the, that means is big. So what? There's some pastors out there of churches of 30 or 40, 50 members who love God just as much as we do. They give their money, they tithe their income, they pray, they do missions work through their denomination or in their community, whatever it is. You know what they're doing? They're doing exactly what God called them to do. Don't judge a church by its size. Big does not mean right, and small does not mean wrong. And because a man is a pastor of a small church, it doesn't mean he's any less talented or less godly than the man who's pastor of a big church. We need to get all off of those human judgments of men, godly men out there who are doing their best. So the church has a threefold ministry. And so when somebody asks you, well, why do you belong to a church? And what's that church up to? And what are they doing? You can tell them. You say, well, here's the ministry of the church, threefold. And you have exactly what to tell them. Now, let's think about something. Here's a danger. Because to keep all three of those balanced is a challenge. For example, here's a church that loves to worship. And they spend most of their time worshiping. And they praise the Lord and they sing. I'm for all of that. Just got through telling you we don't sing enough. I'm for all the worship and the praise and whatever you feel like doing when you're worshiping, as long as it's sincere. And I'm like the fellow who said, I don't mind somebody jumping 4 feet off the floor and shouting hallelujah and praise God. As soon as their feet hit the floor, tie their income, then you'll know that they're sincere. You know it's for real. But if it's all this and jumping up and down and hollering, screaming and carrying on, listen, here's what happens. When you get out of balance
And if that's the majority of the worship service, usually, I wouldn't say always, but most of the time, they're doctrinally very weak. And secondly, they're very weak in their evangelism and missions. Secondly, if a church is all edification, what happens? We just want to teach. You know what happens? You can get real dry. There must be worship. There must be evangelism. You can't have one without the other and have it balanced like God intended for it to be. Likewise, if a church is all missions and evangelism, and I've seen churches that were so mission-minded, they gave most of their money to missions, and it was missions and missions and missions and missions. And you know what? If you don't have a strong local base, after a while, you don't have anything to send to missionaries. You can't support them because there's nothing there. You have to build a strong base. It must be doctrinally sound, lest you send out people in the mission field who don't believe the Word of God. So it's got to be balanced. You've got to have worship. You must have instruction, edification, and you must have missions and evangelism. That's the way God intends for His church to operate. So you certainly have a right to ask the question before you join a church, are these things certainly true in our church? Now, for example, what's the methods of the church? Well, when I look at the scripture and see what Paul said about different things and how the church worked, for example, first, one of the methods, the primary method, is prayer. Listen, God's church moves in proportion to God's people praying. Because what does prayer do? Prayer says that I'm acknowledging my need of God. And so we get on our knees to seek direction and guidance for the church. Guidance for our lives, guidance for individuals, guidance for things that are going, guidance for decisions we have to make. It is in prayer we seek His mind about decisions. It's in prayer that we get His message. It's in prayer that we're able to minister to people. It's in prayer. Listen, when there's no prayer, there's not going to be any anointing of the Spirit on anybody. I don't care who they are. You have all kind of gyrations on a platform, but I'm here to tell you, if it isn't bathed in prayer, it's not going to work. So one of the methods of the church, first of all, is prayer. Look, if you will, in Acts chapter 2 for a moment. Acts chapter 2, and if you recall here, the church is just beginning. And notice what it says about what happens. Peter preaches at Pentecost. 3,000 people are saved and they get baptized. And here's what's happening. Verse 40. And with many other words, he solemnly testified and kept on exhorting them, saying, be saved from this perverse generation. So then, those who had received his word were baptized. That day there were about added 3,000 souls. They were continually devoting themselves to the apostles' teaching, to fellowship, to the breaking of bread and prayer. And it's interesting as you go through the scriptures, what the Bible says about when they prayed, for example. And when they had prayed, the place where they had gathered together was shaken. That is, God began to work in their hearts. For example, in Colossians chapter 4, you recall that Paul asked the Colossian church to pray for him. In verse 2, here's what he said. Devote yourselves to prayer, keeping alert in it with an attitude of thanksgiving, praying at the same time for us as well, that God will open to us a door for the word so that we may speak forth the mystery of Christ, for which I've also been in prison. What was he saying? He said, I need the church at Colossae to pray for me. Listen, churches must be praying churches. Individual, private prayer, praying together, corporate prayer. Why? Because that is the source of the power of God, because it is an acknowledgement that we need Him. So what's the method of the church? First of all, we move by prayer. Secondly, the Holy Spirit. What did He say? You know this passage by heart, I think. Luke chapter 24, that 49th verse. Remember what He told them? He said, now, you sit down in the city of Jerusalem. You just stay here. He says, until you be endued with power from on high, clothed with power from on high. Why? Because they weren't ready. Until the Holy Spirit came upon them. You recall also in Acts chapter 1, he says, ye shall receive power. That is God's divine energy and strength and anointing. Ye shall receive power after the Holy Spirit has come upon you, and you shall be witnesses to me both in Jerusalem, Judea, Samaria, the uttermost parts of the earth. Listen, God's methods, watch this, God's methods are prayer, and listen, and depending upon the enabling power of the Holy Spirit to make things work in the church. That's the way God intended for it to be. And I can remember growing up in the church that I grew up in, the emphasis of the Holy Spirit was all on gifts, speaking in tongues and so forth. I didn't know anything at all about the Holy Spirit until curiosity in my own mind and heart. I'm certainly stirred by God.
And I began to think, well, now, Lord, here's what you said in the Word. And I began to read and realize that when Jesus said, you sit down and wait till you be endued with power from on high, there's something important about this. And when he said, you shall receive power after that the Holy Ghost has come upon you, there's something important about this. I can remember preaching a message in my first church, or not in the church, but in an associational meeting of all the churches there, on the Holy Spirit. And this pastor came up to me, and he was a very elderly man. He said, you know, he said, if I'd have preached that message in this same place a few years ago, they'd have run me out of here. Now watch this. We think that what we know has always been popular in the front of the church. That's not true. And it's amazing how godly people can be so out of sorts that they can be critical of the very truth of the Word of God. Now watch. Because somebody takes something to the extreme, the natural response is to back way off. And so for a long, long time, the emphasis on the Holy Spirit is back way off. So what did God do? God uses all kind of things, all kind of people, to bring His truth back into where it belongs, which is at the heart and the core of what the church does. And so I can remember growing up in some years in a Baptist church, I never heard Him even talked about. He was never mentioned. Listen, if you will notice in the Scriptures, the work of the Holy Spirit, all of His works relate to specific areas in our life which we are unable and incapable of carrying out apart from His presence and release of His power within us. The church moves by prayer. The church moves by the Holy Spirit. And thirdly, the church moves, listen, by the individual involvement of the saints. Watch this. Go to 1 Peter. 2 Peter, 1 Peter, look at 1 Peter. Look, if you will, in the fourth chapter. Chapter 4, verse 10. He says, be hospitable to one another without complaint, as each one of the saints has received a special gift, employ it in serving one another as good stewards of the manifold grace of God. How does the church move? Well, we move by prayer, by dependence upon the Holy Spirit, but by personal involvement. Listen, utilizing the spiritual gifts that God has given us. He's given to every single one of us a spiritual gift. That's why we talk about the unity of the church. In 1 Corinthians chapter 12, he talks about the body. The eye does not do what the ear does. The nose does not do what the lips do. And the arm does not do what the leg does. And the foot does not do what the hand does. He says we are all important. Listen. The Church of Jesus Christ moves in prayer and dependence upon the Holy Spirit as each member of the body takes his and her personal place in exercising the spiritual gift or gifts that God has given you. And so all those gifts are not wrapped up in singing, preaching, and teaching. There are multitudes of things. There's the gift of exhortation. There's the gift of service. There's the gift of giving. There's the gift of mercy, gift of administration. God has given His church. Listen, every single one of you who's saved, you have a spiritual gift. You say, oh, I don't think I'm gifted. Yes, you are. Each one of us has received one or more spiritual gifts. And listen, God does not give them so we can say, I have the gift of exhortation. I have the gift of mercy. I have the gift of giving administration. No, He gives it in order that we may employ it, put it to work in serving one another. So in the body of Christ, we ought to serve one another. There are positions, there are places of service. For example, let's say that the people who work in our parking areas and direct traffic out there, you say, well, that's not a spiritual gift. Yes, it is. For example, if a person has the gift of service, they love serving other people. They can stay out there when it's hot, when it's cold, when it's raining, when it's snowing, sleeting, hailing, doesn't make any difference. You know what? Because they are serving the Lord out of their gift of service. If a person has the gift of giving, you know what? They're very cautious and very careful about what they give, but they're generous in what they do. A person with the gift of mercy can pick up on somebody else's hurt and pain and suffering, whereas somebody else may not be able to. A person with the gift of administration can't stand confusion. So what happens? They want to organize things. Sometimes they want to tell you what to do also, but they want to organize things and they want to make things work. But you know what? The truth is we need all of that. We need teaching, we need exhortation, we need administration and giving and mercy. We need all of these gifts. That's how the church moves. Listen, that's the real way the church of God moves. And so when somebody says, well, what's the method of the church? The method of the church, the methods may change, but those three things better not change. Now, there are people today, for example, who want to change some other things. They say they want to make the church user-friendly.
can you imagine Jesus saying that? Don't bring your Bible, it'll intimidate the lost people. Take away the cross, don't want anybody to get upset. Don't sing those old hymns because that's too ancient. Let's make everybody feel good. Do you know what Jesus would say when everybody got to feeling real good around him? And he would listen and watch what was happening, and they began to listen, and about the time everything was looking real good, you know what he'd say to them? He'd start talking about the cross. Start talking about death. Start talking about forsaking, sacrifice. And on one occasion, the 6th chapter of John, he said to his disciples, "Are you all leaving too?" They were bailing out, coming and going. As long as he was feeding them, everything was fine. But then, when he began to talk about the cross, they began to bail out. Do you think Jesus has ever given any thought to making his church user-friendly? Can you imagine taking a cross off because it's going to offend somebody? Or not singing "A Mighty Fortress Is Our God" because it's ancient? Taking the blood songs out of a hymn book? Or not flipping through the pages of Scripture too much lest you make somebody beside you feel insecure and inadequate? Or don't bring any pencil and paper because, you know, there are people sitting there who they'll feel sort of insecure. All of that is total rubbish. What is the ministry of the church? Ministry of the church, worshiping God. Ministry of the church, edifying the saints, edification, getting into the Word of God, flipping pages, writing down the truths, making a list of those principles, applying them to our heart. Listen, friendly, yes. Fellowshipping, yes. Loving one another, yes. Afraid you're going to offend somebody? No. It's not that we want to offend. Listen, I'm not going to offend somebody purposely under any condition. You don't hear me judging and criticizing people and calling people by names because I understand where people come from. But to compromise our biblical, scriptural conviction in order to make somebody feel good, never. You know what? You don't get saved that way. You don't get saved that way. You get saved by hearing the truth. Now, people can use different methods of worship. I absolutely understand that. They can have drama. They can have choruses. They can only sing old hymns if they want to. It doesn't make any difference. A church has to do what they're comfortable doing, but never to compromise the message. And never to be ashamed. Listen, never to be ashamed of the cross. That's totally, absolutely unscriptural. That's what it's all about. The cross of Jesus Christ is a central theme of the Word of God. It was what Jesus was all about when he came into this world. So some methods may change, but these methods must not change. We go and pray on our knees. We move in the power of the Holy Spirit, and we move individually, exercising our gifts as God has given us those gifts. Now, so it's not entertainment. Some people said to me once in a while, "Well, you don't tell any jokes." You know what? When I stand up here, this is not a joking matter. This is not a joking matter. Now, some things may come out humorous because I make mistakes. I do understand that. But this is not a joking matter. We're talking about people's eternal destiny. We're talking about people where people are going to spend either heaven or hell. This is serious business when you go to church. Happy? Yes. Delighted? Yes. Contented? Yes. Excited? Yes. Worshipful? Yes. Loving each other? Yes. Absolute joy in our heart. But it's serious business. And so, when we ask about what is the method of the church, very simple what the method is. What's the message of the church? The message of the church, very crystal clear. What's the message of the church? Here's the message of the church. Simply this. The sinful, lost, helpless condition of mankind without Christ. Message number one, he needs a Savior. Message number two, for God so loved the world that he gave his only begotten Son, that whosoever believes in him should not perish but have everlasting life. The love of God. Message number three, man is accountable to God for his life. So let me give you some scriptures so you can jot them down. So we said, first of all, that message is threefold. The sinful condition of man, Romans 3:23. For all have sinned and come short of the glory of God. The Bible says our sins have separated us from God. He says, many will say to me that day, Lord, Lord, but he said, I will say to them, I never knew you. Depart from me, ye that worketh iniquity. The sinful, hopeless, helpless condition of mankind. Message number one. Second message, the love of God. For by grace you're saved through faith, that not of yourselves, it is the gift of God, not of works, lest any man should boast.
the love of God. That is a part of the message. Turn, if you will, to Romans. And look, if you will, in this 14th chapter. This is the third part of the message. And that is man's accountability to God. Verse 10 says, but you, why do you judge your brother? Or you again, why do you regard your brother with contempt? We all, listen, for we will all stand before the judgment seat of God. For it is written, as I live, says the Lord, every knee shall bow to me, every tongue shall praise God. For as it is written, as I live, says the Lord, every knee shall bow to me, and every tongue shall give praise to God. So then, each one of us will give an account of himself to God. What's the message of the church? Listen, it is not social reform. It is not politics. It is not the environment. All of those things are important. The message of the church is the lost condition of mankind. The message of the church is the redemption that is, listen, provided through the cross of Jesus Christ. When men get saved, they will make a difference in every aspect of life. The message of the church is the accountability, the personal accountability of every single one of us to God. That's the message of the church. So, when churches become issue-oriented, and all they do is talk about this issue and that issue and the other issue, you know what suffers? The propagation of the gospel. And I've seen it over and over and over again. When somebody gets issue-oriented, it's this issue today, that issue tomorrow, this issue over here, and this issue over here, what happens is less and less gospel, less and less power, and what happens? It sort of disintegrates into something other than a biblical New Testament church. When people are instructed in the ways of God and they begin to live a holy life, they will make a difference. They will make an impact. They will be like salt and like light in their community. They will make a difference. But the message must never change, and it must never sway to something other than, listen, the sinful condition of man, love of Almighty God for sinful man, and his provision at the cross, and the accountability of man. Those three things must never, never be set apart and set aside and substituted by anything else. That's the message of the church. Now, there are many aspects of those messages, but in essence, that's the message of the church. Now, one last thing, and this is the most important. Somebody says, all right, I've heard every bit of that. Can you give me some kind of test that says, I want to join a church, I want to join the right kind of church, how am I going to know what kind of church to join? All right, get ready. Because there's a threefold test, I believe, that'll help you join the right kind of church. Because every single person ought to belong to a local body of believers. That's where we exercise our gift. That's where we become involved in evangelism and missions. That's where we worship God together. Forsake not the assembling of yourselves together, which is the manner of some. But God brings us together to do what? He brings us together, listen, to worship Him. We are encouraged by seeing so many other people week after week. We're encouraged by seeing people coming from every part of the world. We're encouraged by being together, loving each other, and sensing the presence and power of God. We love that. What is that? There's a threefold test. Now, you need to get these down. And if you're not a member of a church, I would encourage you to write these down. Ask yourself the question, is this the kind of church I want to belong to? So, first of all, there is a doctrinal test. Jot it down. A doctrinal test. Test number one. That is the most important test. In other words, if they don't believe right, then you don't want to be a part of it because they're going to indoctrinate you in some fashion or the other and certainly going to get to your kids. All right. Doctrinal test. Jot these down. Number one, the Bible. Do they believe that the Bible is the inerrant, infallible Word of God? That is, it is without mixture of error. Do they believe that the Bible has errors in it? Do they believe that the first 11 chapters of Genesis is a myth? Do they believe that all of Revelation is just symbolism and not reality? Do they question the fact of whether Peter wrote Peter or Mark wrote Mark? In other words, is there questions about this part of the scripture should be removed? You believe this part and ignore that part? Then, my friend, test number one, failure. Believing that the Bible is the infallible and inerrant Word of God. Second doctrinal test, the deity of Christ. That Jesus Christ is not only the Son of God, He is God. If you, listen, if a church does not believe that Jesus Christ is God, then my friend, you don't want to belong to it. Why? Because if He's not God, we have no hope of salvation. If He's not God, He's a man. And if He was a man, He was a sinner.
And if he's a sinner, he can't die for my sins. That means that leaves only me to die for my sin, in my sin, and to be lost and separated from God forever. The deity of Christ. And there are folks out there who do not believe that he's God. Deity of Christ. Absolute essential. Number three, that Jesus Christ was virgin born. Well, so, well, I can't handle that part. The Bible says he was. Then you see, what you have to ask is, am I going to believe this book or am I not? To believe that Jesus Christ was virgin born. The Bible says the Holy Spirit conceived him in the womb of the Virgin Mary. Either the Bible is true or it's not true.

disappeared because Jesus resurrected body as well as spirit. The bodily resurrection of Jesus Christ. Not only that, that church ought to believe that not only was he bodily resurrected, but he is going to return. Jesus Christ is coming again. The coming of the Lord Jesus Christ. Whether you want to call it the second coming or his return, whatever you call it, but that you believe that Jesus Christ is coming again. Not only that, but you believe that there is going to be a judgment. There is a judgment. There's going to be a time when man stands before Almighty God and gives an account for his life. And if somebody says, well, you know, I believe in the love of God and I believe those things, but Jesus Christ is coming again. There's going to be a judgment. Not only that, that they believe that there is a heaven and a hell. That doctrinal statement ought to say that there is a heaven and a hell. Now, I've left the last thing to last, not because it is last, but because it's the most important one of all. Listen, they must believe that Jesus Christ, the Son of God, went to the cross and died a sacrificial atoning death, which means that his death was not just the death of another man, but he died a death and in which God the Father placed all of our sin upon him, punished him for our sin, and made it possible now that by faith we can accept him as our personal Savior and be saved and eternally secure. That is the atoning, listen, the sacrificial atoning death of Jesus Christ must be a part of that doctrinal statement. Now, you go to a church and they don't believe those things, then my friend, for God's sake and for your sake and the sake of your family, depart. Because if it's not grounded upon the Word of God, then what is it? You owe it to your children. You owe it to your children to raise them in a church where somebody believes this book because they're going to, listen, they're going to face a world of sensuality, idolatry, all kinds of sexual sins, and they're going to want to know, what do I do next? If they have a Bible that's partly true and not true, you know what they're going to do? They're going to do what comes natural. They're going to choose the part they believe that doesn't bother them and choose the part that they don't believe which bothers them, and that's the way they're going to live. That's just as natural as it can be. And my friend, listen, if what I have said bothers you, there's a reason it bothers you. It may be that you've already seen that. It may be that you've sort of felt some of that already. It may be that all of a sudden you're saying, wait a minute, ho, ho, ho, ho. My grandfather, my grandparents, my grandfather was a pastor of this church, and my folks have always lived, and I've been a member of this church for 30 years, and you're telling to me that I'm wrong? No, I didn't say you were wrong. I said a biblical test for joining a church ought to be what they believe. What is their doctrine? You say, well, I don't think all that makes that much difference. Yes, it makes a difference. Listen, it makes a difference what you believe. You know why it makes a difference? Because number one, it's going to determine where you spend eternity. And number two, it's going to determine your lifestyle. What you believe determines your lifestyle. It determines how you're going to live. No hell, no heaven, no judgment. How are you going to live? Loose. You will not live a godly life if you do not believe those things. You don't believe Jesus Christ is the eternal Son of God? That he is deity? Then you will not worship him. You will not worship him. You will not recognize him. If he's not deity, you can't call him Lord. Why do you want to, listen, would you call anybody else Lord? Absolutely not. Why do you call Jesus Lord? Because he's God. Why do we submit to him? Because he's God. Why do we acknowledge him as our Lord and Savior? Because he is. It does make a difference what you believe. So the first test is a doctrinal test. Very important that you and I follow that doctrinal test. Second test is this. Is that church building your faith? Is that church strengthening your relationship to God? Is that church enabling you to understand the Scripture? Is that church teaching you the principles of Scripture? Are they encouraging you to live a holy life? Are they giving you guidance, whether it's in the worship service or the Sunday school or whatever they're doing? Are they teaching your children the Word of God? Are they grounding you and your family in the truths of the Word of God? Are they equipping your kids to go to college and defend their faith? Are they equipping you as parents when you face difficulties and hardships and troubles? Are they equipping you to face the storms of life and the trials of life and the disappointments of life and the discouragements of life with confidence and assurance and boldness? Are they teaching you that God is in absolute control and that you can trust him in every circumstance, that we're not victims of our life? We are the sons and daughters of God living in an evil world, and our God is sufficient to care for us.

0: Third test, does that church have a ministry to the world? Is that church concerned about not only poor people and poverty-stricken people around them, but are they concerned about people around the world who have never heard the gospel? Are there missionary emphases? Are there evangelism emphases? Are you encouraged to share your faith? Are you taught how to share the gospel of Jesus Christ in your life? You take those three tests, and my friend, it will guide you to a biblical church, one where you will grow, one where you can worship God, one where you can fellowship with godly people, one where you'll be loved and where you can love in return, and where you can rejoice. Listen, it is a great delight and an awesome pleasure to be a part of a local group of people who are doctrinally grounded in the Word of God, who love to be edified in the Word of God, and who are concerned about a world who does not know their God. Now, what's the church about? It is about the most important business in the world. Who's it made up of? The Lord Jesus Christ and the saints of the living God, who are eternally secure in Him. And what are we up to in life? We're up to, listen, we're up to worship, edification, and evangelizing the world. What did Jesus say? I will build my church. And the gates of hell, no matter how often they rattle the bars, it'll never work. Because the church will not only survive, we will conquer ultimately because we already have the account in the book of the Revelation. Satan is a defeated foe. He's going to be cast into the eternal pit where he is going to be forever and ever and ever. And all of his angelic being, fallen angels, all of his demonic powers are going to be there while we're in heaven enjoying glory forever and ever and ever. The tragedy is there will be those there who have rejected Jesus Christ as their Savior. And that's the one thing you do not want to do. So think about it. If you've never trusted Christ as our Savior, what assurance do you have? You're not a member of a local body of believers. You're missing out on the worship and the edification among God's people and being involved in missions and evangelism around the world. Do you know what the major cause, the major problem is? Selfishness. Self-centeredness. I want what I want. Don't disturb me. Don't get me up on Sunday morning to go to church. Don't tell me I got to listen to sermons. Don't tell me I got to give money. Don't tell me this, that, and that. You know what that is? That's pure selfishness. Do you know why we live in the nation we live in? Because godly men and women were a part of the founding of this country. They established the church. We respected and feared God for years and years and years in this nation. We have freedoms like no other country in the world has. You know why? Because of this book and because of local churches like this all over this nation, and because godly men preach the gospel and godly men and women go out to share the truth of the gospel all over the world. Every single one of us owes all that we have and all that we are to the person of Jesus Christ. Should a person belong to a local church? Absolutely. Yes, yes, yes, yes, yes, indeed. Why? Because it was founded by Jesus. And he didn't found something that he just left it up to us to decide how we felt about it. Listen, this is his church. And we have his mission and his power to fulfill it. And all the rewards the Bible talks about is just what comes back as a result of our being obedient to Him. I challenge you, find a church that matches what we just described. Join it, get involved, and let your life count around the world. Father, how grateful we are for the precious, precious Word of God, Your Word. I pray the Holy Spirit will sink this message into every heart that hears it. That those who've been critical would ask for your forgiveness of their criticism of the church and find one in which they can become a part. For we ask it in Christ's name. Amen. Here's what he's saying. That your security in mind for our material possessions does not lie in our ability to make money or in financial things, but our security lies in Christ.
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0: Have you ever heard one of your friends who is a Christian say something like this? I had a tremendous spiritual experience that really changed my life. And then sometime they will maybe give you a few of the details of how God worked in their life in a very special way. And then maybe you've wondered, well, why doesn't God work in my life that way? And how does all that fit into God's scheme of things, that after a person's saved, is there such a thing as a second blessing or a third blessing? Or how do all of these things relate? Well, we're in a series entitled The Power of the Holy Spirit in the Life of the Believer. But in this message, I want to talk about the Holy Spirit sanctifying the believer. Now, that's one of those words that maybe you've heard and wondered, what in the world does that mean? Or maybe you're very familiar with it. Maybe you have heard different views and different aspects of the idea about being sanctified. No matter what you've heard, I want you to listen carefully, because it is a very, very vital part of the work of the Holy Spirit in the life of every single believer. And I want you to turn, if you will, to 2 Thessalonians, and I want us to read just one verse. And then I want us to look at the work of the Holy Spirit in sanctifying those of us who are His children. 2 Thessalonians chapter 2, here's what he says. But we should always give thanks to God for you, brethren, beloved by the Lord, because God has chosen you from the beginning for salvation through sanctification by the Spirit and faith in the truth. Now, one of the first things we want to do is to define what we mean by sanctification. Well, there are several words in the New Testament from which we get this word, sanctification, holiness, and sanctify. All of these words, holy, sanctification, to sanctify, these words come from the same root word, because they all mean approximately the same thing. If something is holy, it is set apart by God or for God. To sanctify something or someone is to set them apart to God. And so when we talk about sanctify and holy, also there's the word saint. And the word saint also comes from the same root word, so that a saint is a person not who has wings floating around in the air, or one of these days will float in the air, but a saint is not someone who has been lifted up for all of us to bow down to, but a saint is a person who has been saved by the grace of God and by the work of the Holy Spirit set apart by God, so that all of us who are believers are saints. Now, oftentimes when I say that to a group of people, they'll say, well, what do you mean I'm a saint? You don't know how I act. Well, I want us to understand what this whole idea of sanctification is about. And once you understand that, you won't have a problem with being called a saint anymore. Because usually we think of a saint as a person who is sinless, or someone who has reached some high spiritual or moral standard in life, and therefore we call them a saint. And you've heard people say, well, you know, that's a real saint if I've ever seen one. Well, if you've been saved by the grace of God, you are a real saint. And if you have been saved by the grace of God and you want to see some others, just look around. Because all of us who are believers are saints from God's viewpoint. It doesn't really make any difference what anybody else thinks. When you and I stand before Him, what really matters is what's He been thinking about us all of these years. So I want us to look at this whole idea of sanctification of the Spirit and understand that there are three aspects of it. First of all, when we talk about sanctification, this is the thing that's sometimes confusing, and that is that sanctification is a position in which God sees us. Now, what does that mean? It means simply this, that when you and I were saved by the grace of God, that is the moment you placed your trust in the Lord Jesus Christ as your personal Savior, the Bible says that you were sanctified. That is, the Holy Spirit placed you in the position of being separated by God. That is, by the Holy Spirit, you were separated unto God for God. Now, let's look at several verses of Scripture here, and I think you'll begin to understand what I'm referring to. Look in 1 Corinthians for a moment, and I'm choosing 1 Corinthians because they were a very difficult congregation for the Apostle Paul, and they had all kinds of problems. If you'll notice in the first chapter of 1 Corinthians chapter 1 now, look in verses 1 and 2. He says, Paul, called as an apostle of Jesus Christ with the will of God, and Sosthenes, our brother, to the church of God, which is at Corinth, to those who have been, past tense, have been sanctified in Christ Jesus, saints by calling, with all who in every place call upon the name of our Lord Jesus Christ, their Lord and ours. Now, that's a rather interesting introduction. He's called them saints. He says they've been sanctified. And so how in the world would you call those Corinthians sanctified, living the way they lived? So let's look at another passage of Scripture. I want us to see in these passages here that he has called these people sanctified. But then if you look at their life, you ask yourself the question, well, how could you call them sanctified, living the way they're living? So why don't we look at several verses of Scripture in 1 Corinthians. Look in the 5th chapter for a moment. 5th chapter, 1 Corinthians. And notice what he says about these people that he's just called sanctified. He says about them in chapter 5, verse 1, "It is actually reported that there is immorality among you, an immorality of such a kind as does not even exist among the Gentiles, that is, someone has his father's wife. And you've become arrogant and have not mourned instead in order that the one who has done these deeds might be removed from your midst." Now, these are the folks he's just said who are sanctified. That is, these are saints. He called them saints and he called them sanctified. How in the world could he do such a thing? Well, look in chapter 6, verse 1. "Does any one of you, when he has a case against his neighbor, dare to go to law before the unrighteous and not before the saints? Do you not know that the saints will judge the world? And if the world is judged by you, are you not competent to constitute the smallest law courts?" And then he says in verse 6, "But brother goes to law with brother, and that before unbelievers. And actually then it is already a defeat for you that you have lawsuits with one another. Why not rather be wronged? Why not rather be defrauded? On the contrary, you yourselves wrong and defraud, and that your brethren." Look in verse 9. "Do you not know that the unrighteous shall not inherit the kingdom of God? Do not be deceived, neither fornicators, nor idolaters, nor adulterers, nor effeminate, nor homosexuals, nor thieves, nor the covetous, nor drunkards, nor revilers, nor swindlers shall inherit the kingdom of God. And such were some of you. But you were washed, but you were sanctified, but you were justified in the name of our Lord Jesus Christ and in the Spirit of our God." Well, you could go all the way through the book of 1 Corinthians and you find Paul bringing up one problem after the other that these people have been dealing with, yet he said they've been sanctified. Look, if you will, in Hebrews chapter 10 for a moment. The 10th chapter of Hebrews and the 10th verse. Listen to what he says. He says, "By this will we have been sanctified through the offering of the body of Jesus Christ once and for all." Again, past tense, he says we've been sanctified, set apart by him and for him. And then if you'll notice also in verse 14, "For by one offering he has perfected for all time those who are sanctified." So what does he mean when he talks about the Holy Spirit sanctifying us? That means that when you and I were saved, the work of the Holy Spirit was not only to convict us of our sin, was not only to regenerate us or to bring about a new life and a new spirit, which we call the new birth, to make us a brand new creation in Christ Jesus. But the Bible says he also sealed us unto the day of redemption. And part of the process that went on when you and I were saved was that we were set apart by the Spirit for God unto God. So the very idea that a person says, well, you know, I've been saved, but listen, I'm going to run my own life and do my own thing. Sorry. When you were saved by the grace of God, you were automatically positioned as one who is sanctified. That is, you were set apart by God for God through the Holy Spirit in order to be a servant of God and reflect the very nature of Christ himself. That's part of the work. In 1 Corinthians chapter 6, look at that passage, if you will. In the 19th verse, you remember what he says about us in this 19th verse of chapter 6? He says, "Do you not know that your body is a temple of the Holy Spirit who is in you, whom you have from God, and that you're not your own? You've been bought with a price, therefore glorify God in your body. We are his purchased possession." So when a person says, I have the right to my own body, or I can do whatever I choose, not if you're a believer. Because part of his work was, you were sealed as a child of God, you were sanctified by the Holy Spirit, set apart for the very purpose of God himself. So that all of us are to be servants of God and all of us to be in service with the Lord, doing and being whatever God chooses to work in our life. Now, somebody said, but no, wait a minute. If I am sanctified, and sanctification means setting me apart for God, unto God, and from sin, and all three of them are involved here, does that mean I no longer have a sinful nature? That is, does that mean that I can live my life and not sin again? Well, there are some people who believe that when you are saved and then you have another experience, which I'm coming to in just a few moments, when you have this second experience or this second work of grace, as it is called, then there is no longer any sin within us, and therefore we can live above all sin and that we will not sin. Now, let me say this about that. There are many people who love the Lord Jesus Christ just as much as you and I do. There are people who believe this book just as much as you and I believe. And their idea about sanctification is that they have had a work of grace in their life following salvation, from which time thereon they do not sin. And so they talk about having sin eradicated from their life, or that now they're living above sin. You say, but now wait a minute. Surely they sin, so how do they respond to that? Usually they will say that they make mistakes. And so instead of calling something a sin, they will call it a mistake, probably because they feel like, well, they really didn't want to do that. And so it really wasn't a sin, but it was a mistake. Nowhere in the Bible does it ever even give me the slightest impression that you and I will ever reach any kind of a stage in this life whereby we will never sin again. And in these passages we just read here a few moments ago in 1 Corinthians, Paul, who called them sanctified and called them saints, was coming after them in this letter saying, look what's going on. You've got people that are living in immorality. You are taking each other to court. All kinds of things are going on in the family of God there in Corinth. But these people were sanctified. Nowhere does Paul imply that a person who is sanctified by the Spirit will never sin again. What does John, for example, write in 1 John chapter 2? Look there for a moment. And if you'll remember what he says in 1 John chapter 2, he says, my little children, I'm writing these things to you that you may not sin. And if you do, that is, if anyone sins, we have an advocate with the Father, Jesus Christ the righteous. And he himself is the sacrifice for our sins, and not for ours only, but also for the sins of the world. So nowhere does the scripture imply that once you're saved by the grace of God and that you can have some kind of an experience whereby you no longer sin again. Look in 1 Peter for a moment, if you will. 1 Peter chapter 1, and notice how he begins this letter. He says in the first verse, Peter, an apostle of Jesus Christ, to those who reside as aliens, scattered throughout Pontus, Galatia, Cappadocia, Asia, and Bithynia, who are chosen according to the foreknowledge of God the Father by the sanctifying work of the Spirit, that you may obey Jesus Christ and be sprinkled with his blood. May grace and peace be yours in the fullest measure. Positional, that is, from God's viewpoint, every single person who has been saved by the grace of God is, in the eyes of God, one who has been set apart for God's work unto God. So that all of us are to live as the servants of God who have been sanctified. That is, we have been declared holy in his sight. Now, how long is that declaration? That is, how long does that last? Do we sin again? No. Because, listen, positional sanctification is something that God does apart from any experience that we have. To be positionally sanctified, which is the work of his grace at salvation, is something that God does totally apart from us. It isn't something we feel. It isn't something we experience. It isn't something that we can identify and say, well, there, I was sanctified and placed in that position. Only when you and I were saved can we look back and say that. So those people who are looking at this whole idea of sanctification saying, but let me tell you what happened to me. Well, let me just begin by saying in the very beginning, yes, every single believer is sanctified. It is not limited to a denomination. It is not limited to a group of people who've had a particular experience. Positional sanctification talks about my relationship to God now. But sanctification is more than that. Let's, for example, relate that to salvation. All of us who have trusted the Lord Jesus Christ as our Savior, likewise, have been saved. It is a finished, completed action. But on the other hand, we are continually being saved from ourselves and from the power of sin on a day-to-day basis. So it is with the idea of sanctification. The Holy Spirit at salvation not only positionally sanctified us as a child of God, but likewise it is not only a position, it is a process that goes on in a believer's life. So I want us to look at several scriptures here, and then I want us to come back to this whole idea of experiences, crises experiences that people have. Because so often someone has said to me, well, you know, I talked to so-and-so and they had this tremendous experience, and they sort of look down their nose at me and say, you mean it's not happened to you? Listen, we never have the right as a child of God to look down upon anybody and say to them, you mean you have not experienced that? My friend, that's not honoring our brother. That's not loving each other. That's in a very subtle way saying, I am a little bit more spiritual than you are because I've had an experience that you've not had. Listen, if you've had an experience that someone else has not had, first of all, be sure you check it out with the Word of God to see if it's real. Because you can have experiences in this world that are absolutely unscriptural. Because this world is full of demonic powers and there are all kinds of people having all kinds of experiences that are not of God. I'm not saying that what's happened to you is not of God. I'm saying be very, very careful that what you've had, what's happened to you, is of the Spirit of God. And secondly, whatever's happened is never to be paraded as something that you have above and beyond others and are wondering why they've not had it. If you're going to say that, be sure you couch it in a way of simply giving a personal testimony of what Christ has done in your life, not that you have something more than someone else has. So it is a process. The sanctifying work of the Holy Spirit is a process, which I want us to see here in just a moment. Now, if it's a process, that means there can be progress. There is a sense of direction, as we've been talking about living and walking by the Spirit of God. That is a process. We took a step into salvation, then the Christian life is a walk. So it is with sanctification. This setting apart is not only an act that is a given once and for all one-time act that happens at salvation. Sanctification, which is separating us from sin and setting us apart unto God, also is a process that takes place in our life. Now, so I want to say it is both a crisis and a process. Let's look at the process first and then go back to the crisis. Because there are people who've had crises, and I'm going to list some very famous people who've had them that you would know by name. And then, of course, I'm sure some of you have. And let me say this, that some of you have had experiences and you don't know what it is. That is, you don't know what to call it. And they're real and they're legitimate sometimes and they're biblical. But a person says, well, you know, I don't know what happened to me, but let me tell you, and I can think of it in my own life, times that have happened. But let's look at the process for just a moment here. And I want us to look in 1 Thessalonians chapter 4. Here's a very practical, simple illustration of what we mean by the Holy Spirit sanctifying us in our daily life. We've said we have the power of the Holy Spirit living within us, that we ought to rely upon Him daily, moment by moment in our life. 1 Thessalonians chapter 4 is a good illustration of how the Holy Spirit sanctifies us as a process. That is this process of cleansing, this process of setting us apart from sin, convicting us of sin. Now, here's something that most people have to deal with at some time in the life of the other. First verse of chapter 4. Finally, then, brethren, we request and exhort you in the Lord Jesus that as you received from us instruction as to how you ought to walk and please God, just as you actually do walk, that you may excel still more. You're growing in the Lord now. For you know what commandments we gave you by the authority of the Lord Jesus. For this is the will of God. What's that? Your sanctification. And then he gets real specific. That is that you abstain from sexual immorality. That is, the work of the Holy Spirit is to convict us of any form of sexual immorality, to convict us of that, and to set us apart from that. But you and I, in the process of sanctification, you and I play a large part in that. And then he goes on. He says that each of you know how to possess his own vessel in sanctification honor, not in lustful passion like the Gentiles who do not know God, and that no man transgress and defraud his brother or sister in the matter, because the Lord is the avenger in all these things, just as we also told you before and solemnly warned you. For God has not called us for the purpose of impurity, but in sanctification. That is, God has called us to live a life that is separated from sin. And the sanctifying work and the process of sanctification is convicting us, warning us, separating us, challenging us, reminding us of who we are in Christ Jesus and what fits and what does not fit our life. Well, somebody says, well, should I pray that the Holy Spirit sanctify me? By all means. Pray for the Holy Spirit to sanctify me and to sanctify me this day, to keep me from sin and make my sense of discernment very strong, that I'll be able to detect it, to discern it, to understand when Satan is about to attack, that or what is going on is an attack from the devil. And so he says here, consequently, he who rejects this warning and this sanctification, this is not rejecting man, but the God who gives his Holy Spirit to you. So here's a good example of how the Holy Spirit works in the life of the believer in this whole process of sanctification. That is, keeping us from sin. Now, one of the reasons I've said to you over and over and over again that we are to see ourselves as saints, because if you only see yourself as a sinner saved by grace, you wake up on Monday morning and you say, well, I'm just a sinner saved by grace. What have you programmed your thinking? You've programmed your thinking to sin that day. I am a sinner saved by grace. And so therefore, because I am a sinner, I will sin. Now that doesn't mean that you're going to go out deliberately, but if we have a mindset that we are sinners, that is not scriptural, though we do sin. The mindset of scripture is that we are saints. We are the chosen of God who have been sanctified by the Holy Spirit. We've been saved by the grace of God, redeemed by the blood of the Lord Jesus Christ. We are His children. We are to walk in obedience to Him. We have the Holy Spirit indwelling us, and one of His primary works is to sanctify us, to keep us apart from sin. We are to live, listen, we are to live pure before God and as sinless as possible. I didn't say we'd never sin, but that is certainly to be our goal, that we live in obedience to God. And so if I'm going to do that, I need to see myself as the Lord Jesus sees me, as a saint. That is, every single one of us has been separated unto God, for God, from sin. That's why John said, these things I write unto you, what? That you sin not. But if you do, we have an advocate with the Father, Jesus Christ the righteous, whose blood at Calvary has taken care of the guilt of our sin. But we're to live holy before God. You don't hear much about holiness. You don't hear much about holy living. But listen to what Peter said in that first chapter. Look in 1 Peter chapter 1 for a moment again. Listen to what he says here. Here's the impact of how we're to live. Look in verse 13 of 1 Peter chapter 1. He says, therefore, gird your minds for action. Keep sober in spirit. Fix your hope completely on the grace to be brought to you at the revelation of Jesus Christ. Listen to this. As obedient children, do not be conformed to the former lust, which were yours in your ignorance. This is what the way you used to live. But like the Holy One who called you, be holy yourselves also in all your behavior. Now, if you and I are going to live a holy life, that means that our heart must be bent toward the Lord Jesus Christ to obey Him. We need to think holy. We need to think obedience. We need to see ourselves as sanctified, which we are. And we need to also see ourselves in the process of being sanctified, set apart from sin. God has willed that you and I live a holy life, an obedient life, a sanctified life. That's the will of God for every one of us. That's what He said in 1 Thessalonians chapter 4. He says, this is the will of God, what? This is the will of God, even our sanctification. Peter says here, we are to walk how? We are to walk obediently. We are to walk holy before our Lord. But I wonder how many of us think in terms of living a holy life. Or we say, yes, I want to be like Jesus. Now, what we mean by that is we want to have the power of Jesus, and we want to have the love of Jesus and all of these things. But do you think about the terms of holy? separated from sin, unto the Lord Jesus Christ, to walk obediently before Him in every aspect of our life. Is that not one of the reasons why He sent the Holy Spirit? What? Because His coming and living within us is essential to the life that God's called us to live, essential to the work that God has called us to do. We cannot live obediently before Him without relying upon the Holy Spirit. But that's what He calls for. He says that you and I are to be holy even as He is holy. Now, we're talking about a process that requires action on our part. Positional sanctification, which He performs when we're saved, we can't do anything about that. Once you're saved with the grace of God, He sets us apart. But the process of sanctification is something you and I do. Now look, in Colossians chapter 3 for a moment, and this is just typical of many passages of Scripture where Paul is reminding us of something that you and I are to be involved in. The process of sanctification, the work of the Holy Spirit in keeping us apart from sin, listen, if you will, in chapter 3 of Colossians. Now, this is something we're to do. He says, therefore, on the basis of who we are in Christ, consider or reckon yourself the members of your earthly body. He says, put them to death. That is, put them to death to immorality, impurity, passion, evil desire, greed, which amounts to idolatry. It's on account of these things that the wrath of God will come. In them you also once walked when you were living in them, but now you also put them all aside. Here is the command that you and I are to put out of our life those things that do not fit who we are. That is sanctification. In the process of sanctification, you and I must cooperate with the Holy Spirit. In positional sanctification, He does that to us. In the process of sanctification, we rely upon the Holy Spirit. We yield ourselves to Him. We surrender our life to Him. And we walk in obedience to Him. So He says, in the area of immorality, we are to be sanctified from it. He says, in the whole process of these things that creep into a person's life, we are to keep ourselves clean from these things that would destroy our life. Now, what about that verse that all of us know by heart in Romans chapter 12? He says, I beseech you therefore, brethren, by the mercies of God, that you present your body a what? A living sacrifice, which is acceptable unto God. What is that? Listen, if we're presenting ourselves a living sacrifice, what's going on is the sanctifying work of the Holy Spirit's going on. We are separating ourselves from temptation or the appeal or the call of someone else, setting ourselves apart by the work of the Holy Spirit in order to be obedient to God. I beseech you, therefore, brethren, by the mercies of God, that you present your whole body, that is your body, soul, and spirit, as a living sacrifice. So therefore, if you and I are going to live obediently before God, the Spirit of God must be convicting us, warning us, challenging us, and keeping us in the process of living a holy life. Now, but what about this passage, 1 Peter chapter 3? Look there for just a moment. 1 Peter chapter 3, verse 15. Here he says, but sanctify Christ as Lord in your hearts, always being ready to make a defense to everyone who asks you to give an account for the hope that is in you, yet with gentleness and reverence. How are we going to sanctify Christ as Lord in our lives? What does that mean? When he says sanctify Christ as Lord in your life, we are to relate ourselves to the Lord Jesus Christ in such a fashion that what? We live under His Lordship. And all of us know that Jesus Christ is our Savior, our Lord in our life. And that is positionally true, but it is also to be true in our experience. So we're talking about now the process, and we're talking about the process that takes place in the life of the believer. Now, when you and I are willing for the Holy Spirit to sanctify us, that is, we are willing to rely upon Him, we are willing to look to Him, obey Him, to keep us clean and pure before Him. That is a purifying process that we go through. And it isn't something that happens one time. It is something that goes on and on and on. And sometimes it is a painful process because sometimes the Holy Spirit will say, you must sever your relationship with that person. You must sever your relationship with those people. That's a pulling away. That is a setting apart. And is it not the appeal of the world that the world says, oh, come on, be apart, have one with us. Let's go have a good time. Let's go party. And the Spirit of God says within you, don't go with them. Don't participate. Have nothing to do with that. And they say, oh, come on, you don't want to be one of those narrow-minded Christians. The Spirit of God says, don't go with them. And I wonder how many times God's people have gotten in trouble, gotten into sin, gotten into all kinds of habits that have absolutely ruined their lives because they absolutely refuse to yield to the Holy Spirit who is in the process of sanctifying them in that moment, in that given situation. That's the work of the Spirit. That's why Jesus said, I'm not going to leave you comfortless. You'll never make it without Him. He said, I'm coming to you. He'll be in you, with you, and upon you, because that's part of His work, to keep us from sin. Now, is Jesus Christ the Lord of your life? If Jesus Christ is the Lord of your life, it's because you have chosen to cooperate with the Holy Spirit. Listen, in an experience. And that experience is, yes, I choose Jesus Christ as the Lord of my life. If He's not Lord of your life, then you're living in disobedience. If He's not Lord of your life, then you're living an unsanctified life. That is, now positionally you're sanctified and you're going to heaven. But in the process, that is, in the experience of sanctification, in the position of sanctification, you don't experience that. That's something God does in our life. But in the process, you and I experience confession. We experience repentance. We experience kneeling before His Lordship. We experience turning our back upon sin. We experience seeking the will of God and abiding by His will. We experience relying upon the Holy Spirit. And so the question comes, are we willing to walk in the Spirit, to abide by the Spirit, to live by the Spirit? Now, let's come to this whole matter of a crisis. Let's say that you've been saved in your life, and maybe I'll just give you an experience in my own heart. I've told you many times I was saved when I was 12 years of age, and I wanted to do what God wanted me to do, and wasn't very long after that till I knew the Lord had called me to preach the gospel, and so I went to school, I did all the things that you're supposed to do, but deep down inside of me, there was a deep abiding hunger for God that I could not identify. I couldn't put my finger on it. I just knew that I wanted more than I had. And I knew that before I became a pastor and before I began to pastor a church and teach in a Bible institute, I knew that I needed something that I didn't have. I knew that I needed more than I had experienced. And so in the process of seeking to be filled with the Holy Spirit, in that moment of my life, that was a crisis experience. It was a crisis experience whereby, though I had been saved a number of years, the Spirit of God sanctified me completely and totally of everything that God would bring to my mind so that I could say to Him, Lord, everything, all things, anything, fill me with Your Spirit. I want to be whatever You want me to be. I want to do whatever You want me to do, whatever it takes. Well, that was a dramatic experience in my life that was separate from salvation. Surely it was a second blessing. My, did I get blessed. Now, but thank God, I can take you through some others. I can think of another time when I was had been a pastor of another church for a long, long time, and God had been working in my heart, and I was very, very dissatisfied with myself. I looked around me, and the church was growing, and everything was going right, and the only place I could find anything wrong was on the inside. And so I began to pray and to cry out to God, God, show me what's going on in my heart. I fasted, I prayed, I did everything imaginable, asking the Lord for a deeper walk and a deeper experience with Him. So one night, Saturday night, I was heading out to my study, which is in the backyard where I lived, and my wife had I brought a book home, and she laid it right there on the table where I walked right by it when I walked out to my study. And she'd said to me several times, I think you'll really enjoy this. Well, I was a little too busy, like husbands are oftentimes, to read the book that the wife puts in front of him time after time after time to get him to read it. But that night, for some reason, I just picked it up and walked out in the study in the backyard. So I sat down and I opened it up, and I began to read the first chapter. I thought, I began to read, and I thought, this man sounds like I feel. And it was a book written by Dr. V. Raymond Edmond, They Found the Secret. And it was about different spiritual giants who'd had all kinds of spiritual experiences in their life. But the first one was Hudson Taylor. And I began to read about Hudson Taylor's spiritual journey and all the frustrations that he was going through and the things that were going on in his life at the time he had that experience. And I thought, oh, God, that's exactly the way I feel. Well, I got to a certain page and read what happened to him. And I can remember, had a concrete floor, had no rug in that study. I didn't want anything in there but just a table and a chair. That's all I wanted, a place to pray. I finished reading that one short chapter. I got on my face before God, and God did the most wonderful work in my heart that I shall never, never, never forget. I remember I walked in and I told my wife, I said, honey, something happened to me. She said, what? I said, I don't know. I can't tell you what it is. I can't describe it. All I know is that God did something wonderful in my heart. Well, what he did is he taught me what it meant to abide in him. Now, somebody else may learn that it not be any great dramatic experience, but for me, it was another one of those second blessings. And what it was the work of the Holy Spirit sanctifying me. It was the work of the Holy Spirit cleansing me. It was the work of the Holy Spirit giving me a deeper insight into how I am to relate to the Lord Jesus Christ to live victoriously day by day. Well, I could just go on giving you experience after experience whereby at given times in my life that God has done something very special. I remember one time on a Sunday morning, I had finished preaching and I walked back into my study, lay down, and I was suddenly deathly ill. I couldn't do a thing. I could not move. Took me to the hospital for 3 days. I didn't know anything that was going on. Finally sort of woke up, and my wife and I went to Florida for 2 weeks. And for those 2 weeks, God worked on me day and night. Again, it was one of those sanctifying processes that God was taking me through to bring me to a deeper level of commitment to him. Now, you see, a person says, I'm committed to Jesus. Now, remember this. We are as committed as we can be at that moment in time in our life. But, my friend, the work of the Holy Spirit in sanctification is to keep on bringing us to deeper levels of commitment. You say, well, now, wait a minute. Once you're fully committed, and as committed as you can be, it's as committed as you can be at that time. But as you get older and as you grow in your Christian experience and as God begins to work in your life and he expands whatever you're doing and whatever his will for your life is, you begin to learn, your hunger and thirst for God begins to grow, and God brings us to deeper levels of understanding and deeper intimacy in our relationship to him. That was one of the toughest 2 weeks of my life. It's like God worked on me day and night. It was his process of sanctifying me. And I remember, just as good as I'm standing here, I started through from one bedroom to the other, and I remember when I hit that door, God showed me something that I had been trying to find out for years, probably, that I didn't quite understand. I remember dropping on my knees and calling in and saying, let's pray, I want to tell you what God's showing me. It was a wonderful, dramatic experience in my own heart. That was just the third blessing. And so when people say, well, do you believe in the second blessing? Amen. First, second, third, fourth, fifth, all the blessings that I can get. And I don't want to ever stop getting blessed. Brother, I want all God has to give. And at no point in your life or mine do we ever have it all in experience. When you receive the Lord Jesus Christ as your personal Savior, the Holy Spirit comes in to dwell and seal you, you've got it all. But you don't experience it all. There are many things that you and I have potentially we don't have an experience yet. So when we talk about the process of sanctification, it is the work of the Holy Spirit in our life. And so there are going to be those times when our understanding is broadened. You see, there have been times in your life as well as mine where we really thought we were committed to Jesus Christ. But then in some crisis moment, something happens that God brings us to our knees and flattens us out before him. And we see ourselves, how sin has crept in and how little moments of disobedience and attitudes of disobedience and attitudes of criticism, whatever it might be, have crept into our life. And we think, how could I have been so blind for so long? That is the process of sanctification. That is experiencing the sanctifying work of the Holy Spirit in our life. And my friend, let me tell you something. If somebody tells you that they have had the second blessing, there's no such thing as the second blessing. There are many blessings beyond salvation. And so when somebody says, well, I don't believe in the second blessing. Well, brother, I do. Because every time God brings you to a situation in your life whereby you have a deeper experience with Him of understanding who He is and what He's trying to do in your life and a deeper sense of commitment. Because you see, think about this. If the Lord Jesus Christ told you the day you were saved, think about this now, all the troubles, all the heartaches, all the temptations, all the brokenness He was going to take you through, it would scare you to death. So what does He do? He saves you down here and we begin to walk as children. He protects us. And then we come to those situations and circumstances that really try us. And what we don't realize is that this period of brokenness is only getting us ready for another period of brokenness, each one being more intense than the one before. What's He doing? Sanctifying us. What's His goal? Romans chapter 8. He says that He has predestined you and me to be conformed to the likeness of His Son. Do you think God's going to ever stop sanctifying us? Do you think He's ever going to be settled? He's not going to ever come to me in prayer one of these days and say, well, Charles, good, you finally got there. Don't I wish? But I know enough about me, I don't want Him to say that, because I know that I'm not anywhere yet. I'm just still being sanctified by the grace of a loving God who is understanding and forgiving and continuously working in and on my life. That's the sanctifying work of the Holy Spirit. And you see, there's so many people today running around talking about they've had an experience. Listen, you better keep on having experiences, but listen, they also must be based on the Word of God. So when He says sanctify, the Lord Jesus is Lord in your life, what's really happening is each time He brings us to one of these crises moments, that is simply the work of the Holy Spirit, bringing us to a point in our life whereby we are being conformed to His likeness, more fitted for His service, and more reflecting of His life. That's the work of the Holy Spirit. So it is a position at salvation, set apart. It is a process in the Christian life, continuously being set apart and continuously being separated from sin. So that every time you face a temptation, remember, the Holy Spirit's there. Lean upon Him to enable you, to empower you to be victorious. But now let's think about it. In your job, where you work, people criticize you. And first, Lord, I just want to thank You for that. And after a while, you say, that rascal. And before long, what happens is we let little things creep in. You know the bad thing today about not having two-week-long revivals? People say, 2 weeks long? You mean go to church 2 weeks? I can remember when a two-week revival, you start on Sunday morning, and you didn't stop till the next 2 weeks late on Sunday night, every night. The wonderful thing about that is, you hear enough preaching that you finally get under conviction. But you drop in on Sunday and hear one sermon, you can handle it. You got enough crust on that you can take one. Amen? But you get it every night, 14 nights in a row, the gospel of Jesus Christ and talking about sin. After a while, you finally break. We don't like those. But my friend, it's the Word of God that keeps us pure. It's the Word of God that exposes our wickedness and things in our life that we would never think could creep into the life of a believer. That's a sanctifying work of the Holy Spirit. And the Bible says He sanctifies us by the blood and He sanctifies us by His Word. Is there anything in your life that you know that the Holy Spirit has already got His finger on Him? He's pointed it into you and said, that's got to go. Then let me ask you, what did you say in return? Yes? Later, or no? If you're a believer, I can tell you this, He's not going to let up. You might as well give up and enjoy life. He's not going to give up. That's His work. His work is a process of sanctifying. So now when somebody says they've had this experience or that experience or the other, first of all, what you want to ask is, how has that affected your life? In your relationship to other people? How's that affected your relationship to Jesus Christ? How has that affected you when you attempted and tried? How's that affected your daily walk? I don't mean how's it affected you when you want to have some thrill. Listen, This is a thrill pursuing age. Everybody wants a thrill. Oh, I got to have a feeling. Listen, more important than a feeling is the quiet, sanctifying work of the Holy Spirit of making me holy in conversation, conduct, and character. Man, you can have all kind of feelings and jump around and fly around and live like the devil. But you can't live holy and act like the devil. Obedience is the word. So first of all, sanctification is a position. Secondly, it's a process. And thirdly, there is an ultimate sanctification. That means when we say ultimate sanctification, we're talking about what our Lord's going to do in your life and mine one of these days. Turn to 1 Thessalonians chapter 5 and look in verse 23, if you will. He says, Paul says, now may the God of peace himself sanctify you how? Sanctify you how? Entirely, wholly, and may your spirit and your soul and your body be preserved complete without blame at the coming of our Lord Jesus Christ. Turn to 1 John chapter 3 for a moment. Look at this verse. 1 John chapter 3. Notice what he says. He says something about something that's going to happen to us. He says, verse 1, see how great a love the Father has bestowed upon us that we should be called children of God, and such we are. For this reason the world does not know us because it did not know him. Now look at this verse. Beloved, now we are children of God, and it has not appeared as yet what we shall be. We know that when he appears, we shall be like him, because we shall see him just as he is. One of these days, we're going to be like Jesus. Now, how's that? That means absolutely and completely, totally pure and sanctified ultimately. That is, there's going to come a time when not only have we been sanctified at salvation, being sanctified in the believer's walk, but the moment he calls us, the moment he calls us, and we leave this old body behind with all of its propensities towards sin, in that moment, we will be completely and entirely sanctified as the children of God. Look in 1 Thessalonians if you'd like to know when it's going to happen, when it could happen. 1 Thessalonians chapter 4. This is when it's going to happen. That is, if you and I are living when Jesus comes, this is when it's going to happen right here. Look in verse 16. For the Lord himself will descend from heaven with a shout, with the voice of the archangel, with the trump of God, and the dead in Christ shall rise first. That is, those who've gone on before us, who are Christians. Then, look at this, verse 17. Then we who are alive, we're living, and are remaining here, shall be caught up together with them in the clouds to meet the Lord in the air, and thus we shall always be with the Lord. At that moment, our sanctification is eternally complete. Holy, without blemish, without spot, eternally sinless in the presence of God. That's when entire sanctification is going to happen. Now, I don't have to worry about it. You don't have to worry about that first phase of sanctification if you're a believer. That is positionally. He set you apart. There's nothing you and I need to worry about the third, the ultimate sanctification, because that again is something he's going to do when he calls us home. It's that middle ground that you and I have to deal with. The moment by moment, daily process of walking in the Spirit, cooperating with him, relying upon him as he sanctifies us, keeps us from sin, warns us about it, sharpens our discernment, and does what? Repeatedly brings us to those crises where we have a second blessing, and a third blessing, and a fourth blessing, and a fifth blessing, and a sixth blessing, and 100, and 200, and 300, and you name it. See, you can have a second blessing right here tonight. Or a tenth blessing. Anytime you reach a point in your life where you make a choice about your relationship to Jesus Christ that is a deeper sense of commitment than ever before, deeper understanding, that's a moment of crisis, and that is a sanctifying moment in your life. And I wonder, does it need to happen right now. If you've never trusted Jesus as your Savior, that's step number one. And then once you've trusted Him as your Savior, the Holy Spirit comes into your life, and He will enable you to live a godly life.

0: The sanctifying process takes place. If you say no to Him, you quench the Spirit and you grieve the Spirit. Listen. What does God want for you and me? The very best. When? All the time, every time. And in order for that to happen, I must live yielded to the Holy Spirit, who is our lifetime companion and helper, who is always there for our good and God's glory. Lord Jesus, we love You and praise You. When we think about all that You've done to help us, to enable us, when we think about all the things that You've done to be sure that we are fully equipped, that we will get to heaven, and that while we're here, we can live victoriously, we can walk obediently, we can walk holy, how great Thou art. We glorify Your name as we think about all the minute details You went to in order to make this life here on earth one in which we can reach the potential of what we are and who we are and serve You with all of our heart. We bless Thy name, the name of the Lord Jesus Christ. Amen.
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0: One of the most powerful privileges you and I have is the privilege of prayer. That is, that we have the privilege of personally talking to the only true living God. And the wonder of it all is this, that God the Father, God the Son, God the Holy Spirit are all involved every single time we pray. And I'm persuaded that if most of us understood what really takes place when we pray, we would pray more often, and see more results. Well, I'm trusting today that this message is going to encourage you in your praying if you understand a little better exactly what happens every single time you and I come to God in prayer. The title of this message is The Holy Spirit, Our Helper in Prayer. And I want you to turn, if you will, to Romans chapter 8. And in this familiar passage, Paul gives us an explanation of what really takes place when you and I pray. Beginning in verse 26, and we'll read the 26th and the 27th verses. He says, "And in the same way, the Spirit also helps our weakness. For we do not know how to pray as we should, but the Spirit Himself intercedes for us with groanings too deep for words. And He who searches the hearts knows what the mind of the Spirit is, because He intercedes for the saints according to the will of God." Now, there are three primary truths that I want us to understand from this passage that I think will be an encouragement to us. And the first one is this, and that is, we need the Holy Spirit's help in our prayer. We need the Holy Spirit to be a helper in our prayer. And one of the primary reasons is because we struggle in prayer. That is, there are times when you and I pray when we don't know what to ask God for. We don't know how to ask Him. There are times when we don't know how to express exactly what we feel. We don't know what the will of the Lord is. There are times when you and I pray, we come to a situation and there's no way for us to know all the circumstances, to know what God is up to in that given situation. So we do struggle in our prayer at times. Now, that has nothing to do with a person's spirituality. So don't gauge your spirituality by whether you struggle in your prayer or not. Because there's nowhere in the Bible that says you and I should just be able to come every time, lay it all out, know the Lord's will, walk away, get an answer. And a good example of that, if you'll turn to John chapter 12 for a moment, you'll find somebody else who struggled in prayer, the 12th chapter of John. And in fact, I want to point out to you two people who struggled in their prayer life, and this ought to take some of the sting out of our own. You'll recall that Jesus has been talking about His death and what is going to happen, and He says in the 24th verse, "I say to you, unless a grain of wheat falls into the earth and dies, it remains by itself alone, but if it dies, it bears much fruit." And of course, this is what happened when He went to the cross. But look at verse 27.

0: Now my soul has become troubled. And what shall I say, Father? Save me from this hour? But for this purpose I came to this hour. Jesus struggled in his prayer with the Father, though he was totally committed to the Father's will, and his struggle was in his humanness, the cross, the suffering, and the death. Go back, if you will, to Matthew chapter 26. A little bit more thoroughly, he's dealing with the same situation here, and you'll remember when he's in the Garden of Gethsemane, and he and his apostles are praying, and he slips aside, and he says to them that he's grieved and distressed. And then verse 39, he went a little beyond them and fell on his face and prayed, saying, My Father, if it is possible, let this cup pass from me, yet not as I will, but as thou wilt. And you'll know that three times this happened, so Jesus struggled with the Father in prayer. But then someone else struggled that I want to point out, and that is the Apostle Paul. Look, if you will, in Philippians chapter 1. And you'll notice even in our Romans passage that when he is talking about the Holy Spirit being our helper, he doesn't say you, but he says we. That is, helps us our weaknesses, for we do not know what to pray for or how to pray as we should. Philippians chapter 1, Paul is struggling again about his relationship, and he writes the Philippians and he says to them, For me to keep on living, he says, is Christ. That is, for Christ to live, and for me to die is gain. But if I am to live on in the flesh, this will mean fruitful labor for me, and I do not know which to choose. But I am hard pressed from both directions, having the desire to depart and be with Christ, for that would be far much better. Yet to remain on in the flesh is more necessary for your sake. So there are times when Paul struggled in the ministry. On the one hand, he just wanted to die and be with the Lord. On the other hand, he knew that he wanted to stay and serve. In 2 Corinthians chapter 12, you know that passage well. Here's Paul, and he's struggling with God in prayer. What is he struggling about? He's struggling about this thorn in the flesh. The Bible says that three times he prayed. That is, three times of protracted prayer. That is, periods of prayer. He wrestled and struggled with God about removing this thorn from his flesh. So when you and I kneel to pray and we find ourselves struggling, Lord, what is your will? God, how do I express this? What am I to pray? There are times when we struggle. The Bible says that Jesus sent the Holy Spirit to help us because he knew we would struggle in our praying. And so this is what Paul is referring to here in Romans when he says, and in the same way referring to what he's been talking about before, other groanings of creation and man, he says in the same way, the Spirit helps our weaknesses, for we do not know how to pray, he says, as we should. So he's including himself here. He says, but the Spirit himself intercedes for us with groanings too deep for words. Now, he sent the Holy Spirit to be our helper. Now, you and I know the Holy Spirit has many ministries in our life, that he comes to be our teacher, he comes to be our guide, he comes to reveal, to interpret the Word of God for us, he comes to gift us for the work of ministry, to empower us in whatever God has called us to do. But one of his primary responsibilities is a helper in prayer. Now, I want you to turn back to John chapter 14 for a moment, and you recall that Jesus is in the upper room with his disciples. And in this particular series of chapters here, you'll notice how often Jesus identifies the Holy Spirit as our helper. He says in chapter 14, verse 16, And I will ask the Father, and he will give you another helper, that is one just like me, that he may be with you forever. And then if you'll notice in the 26th verse, the same chapter, he says, But the helper, the Holy Spirit, whom the Father will send in my name, he will teach you all things and bring to your remembrance all that I said to you. And then if you'll notice in the 15th chapter and the 26th verse, he says, When the helper comes, whom I will send to you from the Father, that is the Spirit of truth who proceeds from the Father, he will bear witness of me. Chapter 16 and verse 7. But I tell you the truth, it is to your advantage that I go away. For if I do not go away, the Helper shall not come to you. But if I go, I will send him to you. Jesus wanted those apostles to understand that though he had just said to them, I'm going away, And though he had just said to them, I will not leave you comfortless, what he was assuring them of is this. They would have a helper, a personal helper who would be with them. You'll remember he says in the 14th chapter, he says, and when he comes, he'll be with you, in you and upon you, and he will be with you forever. These were his ways of assuring them that God loved them enough that he would not leave them after he had gone. He says, I will come to you. And he would come to him in the presence of the helper, that is the Holy Spirit. We see him in a very practical way as a helper. So the Holy Spirit is not this thing, this force, up yonder in heaven somewhere, but Jesus identified him as a personal helper. Now remember, that personal helper lives within the life of every single believer. We are believers because we've received Jesus Christ as our Savior. The Holy Spirit has come to indwell us. And so every single believer has the Holy Spirit living inside him or her. Now, he is a very practical helper when he says he is a helper. There are two words here for helper. One of them is the word parakletos, which he uses in each of these chapters in John 14, 15, 16. And that simply means, when he talks about a helper there, one who is summoned to give assistance to someone else. But in the Romans chapter 8, when he says that the Holy Spirit helps our weaknesses, that word is only used one other time in the New Testament. And I want you to turn back, if you will, to Luke chapter 10. And it's used here in a very familiar passage. And again, it speaks of exactly what you and I know helping to mean, and that is indeed a very practical approach, sharing the load with someone else. Someone getting up under the load with us, someone sharing the task with us, someone helping us, we say, in a given situation. You recall this is the story of Jesus dropping by to see Mary and Martha and Lazarus. And what happens is that when Jesus comes by, that Mary sits at the feet of Jesus and she wants to hear what he has to say. Martha is in the kitchen rattling her clay pots and pans. The Bible says that, verse 40, Martha was distracted with all her preparations. Isn't that usually our problem in prayer? We get distracted by so many things that crowd in upon us, so many things that call upon us, so many things that are required of us. It says Martha was distracted with all of her preparations, and she came to him and said, Lord, do you not care that my sister has left me to do all the serving alone? Can't you imagine she's in the kitchen? Big old tears streaming down her cheek, having a big pity party. Here's her sister and they're sitting at the feet of Jesus, hearing all these tremendous truths. She's in here trying to prepare lunch or the dinner. And finally, she just couldn't handle it anymore. So she goes to Jesus and she says, don't you care that I'm in here working and slaving over this stove and Mary's sitting down here doing nothing? The Lord said to Martha, Martha, Martha, Martha. You are worried and bothered about so many things. And I love the King James. It says, cumbered about. You know what that means? It means running around in circles. Martha, you're just running around in circles. You're cumbered with so many things, distracted. And he says to her, Mary has taken the good part, which shall not be taken away from her. Now, the reason I gave you that passage is because when she says in verse 40, tell then her to help me. We're talking about practical help. That is, I want her in the kitchen with me, cutting up the string beans or shucking the corn or whatever she was doing. I want her in the kitchen helping me. Well, what the Bible tells us about the Holy Spirit is he is a personal helper. And this should say something to you and to me about our praying. If you'll notice what he says in verse 26. And in the same way, the Spirit also helps our weakness, for we do not know how to pray as we should, but the Spirit himself, that is, he doesn't send some angel to help us. The Holy Spirit himself, living within you and me, is indeed a personal helper. Now, that means that he is personally involved in whatever God has us doing. The Holy Spirit who's living within us is personally involved in every single thing that we're doing. He is a personal helper. He says he helps us himself. Now, what does that say to us? It says that you and I have a loving Heavenly Father who is so personally concerned about us, so personally involved with us, that when the Lord Jesus Christ left this earth, He saw fit to send the Holy Spirit to live within us so that all the days of our life, no matter what's going on, living within us is a personal divine assistant named the Holy Spirit to enable us, to empower us, to do whatever's necessary to help us to succeed in whatever God has called us to do. What a beautiful expression of the love of God, that He loves us so much that He would be willing to do it. It says something else. It says that God's value on prayer is much greater than ours. That God sees prayer as such a vital part of our life. That God wants it to be such a momentary part of our life, moment by moment, day by day, that He gave us the very best that He could give us in order to assist us in His praying. What did He do? He didn't send an angel. He came in the person of the Godhead of the Holy Spirit to live within us, what? To express His tremendous love and caring for us. To express His viewpoint of how important our prayer life is. And so He says, I'm sending Him. And when He comes, what will He do? He will intercede before the Father in your behalf when you pray. What a wonderful expression and reassurance of God's love for us and of the importance God places on your personal prayer life. It is not to be neglected. If there's going to be any power in our life whatsoever, there must be prayer. If there's going to be any wisdom, there must be prayer. If we're going to walk obediently before God, there must be prayer. If we're going to live a yielded life, there must be prayer. If God is going to accomplish in your life and mine what He has chosen to do, we must be men and women of prayer. God has decreed it to be so, and He has done everything in His sovereign power other than to cross our will in order to enable us to be praying men and women. So these excuses, well, I don't know what to pray and how to pray, I'm going to show you in just a moment that God has taken care of all of that. Now, He's an available helper. You see, He's living on the inside of us. You have never come to God at a single time in your life since you've been saved to cry out to Him and God ever say to you in any fashion, the Spirit's never witnessed to your spirit to say, I'm sorry, the line's busy. God has never said that to you. You've never said a thing to Him where He said, I'm tied up at this time and I can't talk to you. He is always available. Instant, listen, that's one of the gifts of being a Christian. You and I have instantaneous access to the throne of God through the Holy Spirit. He sent Him as a helper to help us, to aid us, to assist us in our praying. And that's what He's referring to here. Now, not far off somewhere, but living on the inside of us. How long? Forever. Intimately involved in every single thing that concerns us is the Holy Spirit assisting us, enabling us in our praying. Now, not only that, but He certainly is an able helper in our prayer. That is, He's adequate for every single thing. Now, how do we know that? First of all, He's part of the Godhead. Different roles in our life, but equally all God, because all three make up the Godhead. The Godhead is triune. God the Father, God the Son, God the Holy Spirit. And what does that say to me? Well, thank God I don't have to worry about whether He understands or knows what I'm thinking or not. He's omniscient. He knows everything. There's not a single thing God the Spirit does not know about us absolutely perfectly. He knows past, present, and future. And so the one whom the Father has sent to assist us in our praying has absolute, complete, and perfect knowledge of every single incident and situation, circumstance, need, and desire in life, no exception. Not a one. And better than that, He's omnipotent. He who knows all the needs has the power to provide them. He who knows when we need guidance and direction and wisdom and what to do next, He's the one who provides it. Living on the inside of you and me is the person of the Holy Spirit whom God says He sent in order to aid us in our praying, which means there'll be no miscommunication. That is, the Holy Spirit has never said to God the Father, I want to take that back. I've changed my mind about that. Have you ever prayed anything to God and come back to Him later and say, well, Lord, you know what I prayed yesterday? I don't really feel that way. I want to take that back. And somebody says, well, suppose you pray the wrong thing. I'm coming to that. But you never have to worry about the Holy Spirit miscommunicating anything. He knows it perfectly, and He has the power to deal with it. Now, if you'll think about that for a moment, That God the Father so loves you and me that He sent the Holy Spirit to live within us to do what? To assist us in a prayer. It says something about the value of prayer. Something about the intimate, loving, caring relationship that God has with us and we with Him. And it says to us, when you and I come to Him in prayer, we shouldn't be discouraged. You see, so often people kneel to pray, and because they don't know God's will, because they don't know how to pray about a given situation, we sort of come to Him a little discouraged. Well, Lord, I don't know what to say and what to ask God. I don't guess any point in me praying because I don't know what to say anyway. Yes, there is a point in your praying. You see, when you're tempted not to pray, that's the time to go at it. Because the devil knows that if you will keep on praying, you'll break through this shadow or this veil that seems to be appearing before you and God or between the two of you and breaking off the communication. And you say, well, you know, what good will it do? It'll do a great deal of good. Remember, it's not so much what you feel. Look who's on the inside understanding how you feel and is willing to help. So when we say, God the Father, God the Son sent the Holy Spirit to be our helper, He sent Him to be our helper in prayer. Now the big question is, how does He help us in prayer? And there are many ways He helps us in prayer, and I want us to look at that for a moment. First of all, He understands our weakness. Isn't that not what He says? In the same way, the Spirit also helps our weakness. The only way He can help our weakness is to understand our weakness. Now what is it that He helps us do? The problem is, He helps us in understanding the things we don't know what to pray for. That is our ignorance. Now, no matter how long you live the Christian life, you're never going to come to the place in your spiritual growth where every single time you kneel to pray, you always know the Lord's will. I don't care how spiritual you become or how long you live the Christian life, it'll never be that way. There are always going to be those situations. For example, let's say that here's someone who's sick. And you're praying for them, and you don't know exactly how to pray. And so you say, well, I just pray for God to heal them. Well, I understand that. And yet God isn't going to always heal everybody. And there are some folks who believe it's God's will to heal everybody every time. First of all, that is not scriptural. No matter what anybody tells you, it is not scriptural. Secondly, you and I have seen enough times in our lives and we have prayed and believed God and trusted God to do His will in someone's life, and He takes them. I remember when I first began as a pastor, every time I went to the hospital and somebody said, Pastor, I want you to pray for him. Boy, I just pray for God to heal him right there. I don't remember who it was, but I remember the scene of walking into a hospital room and talking to this lady. And she says, would you pray for God to heal me? And I remember starting to pray, and somehow I couldn't pray that. I just couldn't. I prayed all around that and I could not pray it. I remember walking away thinking, God, is something wrong with me? Why could I not pray for you to heal that woman? And sometime the next day or the next evening, she passed away. Now, here's what I want you to see. My friend, the Holy Spirit living on the inside of you, if He's directing our prayer, and we're walking in oneness with Him, His Spirit is going to speak to our spirit things we don't understand. We won't always understand what He says. We just have to do what He says do. And so there are times when you and I come to situations we'd like for God to do certain things. And from our perspective, it's the right thing to do and the best thing to do. So God, why don't you get on with it? He's not going to do it. It's not always His will. But one of the ways that He helps us is that He understands our weakness. Now, in this Romans chapter, verse 26, in the same way the Spirit also helps our weakness, for we do not know how to pray as we should. In the King James Version, I believe it says, we do not know what to pray for. Well, in the Greek, that little word, T-I, has an article before it, which means this. We don't know the what to pray for. We don't know the what to pray for. Now, what is Paul saying? Paul isn't saying that we don't know what to pray for lots of times. Generally, for example, there's some things we can always be safe in praying for people. Turn to Colossians chapter 1. And if you'll notice in this prayer when Paul writes to the Colossian church, listen to what he prays for them in this first chapter beginning in verse 9. Because this is a prayer that you and I could pray for anyone and always be right. It would always be the will of God. These are not the kind of prayers that causes problems, but look at this. Verse 9. For this reason also, since the day we heard of it, we've not ceased to pray for you and to ask. Now, ask what? Now, wouldn't you want somebody to pray this for you? And secondly, ask yourself the question, isn't this the will of God for everyone? What? First of all, that we be filled with the knowledge of His will and all spiritual wisdom and understanding, that we may walk in a manner worthy of the Lord, to please Him in all respects, that we would bear fruit, be fruitful in every good work and increasing in the knowledge of God, that we might be strengthened with all power according to His glorious might, for the attaining of all steadfastness and patience, joyously giving thanks to the Father. Now, we know that's the will of God. We don't ever have to come to the Lord and say, Lord, I hope this is Your will. Listen, it is those the what's that we don't know what to pray for sometimes. And once in a while, you'll find a friend or someone who is in a difficult situation, and your first response is, Lord, I just want to ask You to deliver them from that, to take away this burden from his heart, take away this difficulty in their life. And as you begin to pray, you don't sense anything at all from God. Why? Because it isn't God's will to take that burden away until God accomplishes in that person's life the very purpose for which He allowed the burden or the difficulty of the heartache. So that sometimes we have to come to God and say, Lord, I don't know how to pray. I don't know what to ask for in this given situation. I don't know what to say. Now, we don't have to feel guilty because we don't know what to say. That's what He's referring to here. The Holy Spirit, listen, He says the Holy Spirit understands. He understands exactly what our needs are, and so therefore He always understands exactly, specifically how we are to pray. So first of all, I'm saying the way He helps us is He has full understanding. Secondly, He knows our needs and desires. He understands that we don't know, but He knows our needs and desires. Go back, if you will, to Matthew chapter 6, again a familiar passage. And here is the passage that Jesus was talking about, what causes us anxieties in life. What causes us anxiety? Well, to those people, food, clothing, and shelter, that is the daily needs of carrying out our life. And so He says in verse 31, don't be anxious about these things. And then, if you'll notice, in verse 32, for all these things, the Gentiles, that is the pagans, the unbelievers, eagerly seek after them. He says, they spend their whole life and spend all of their time and energy and effort after these things. But He says, your heavenly Father knows that you need all these things. He knows all the needs. Remember in the fourth chapter of Hebrews, He says that before our heavenly Father, all things are laid bare. You can't even think of a need that God the Father, God the Son, and God the Holy Spirit don't already know about. In fact, they know about our needs the day we're going to die. They know about our needs the moment we breathe our last breath. They knew our needs before we were ever born. Our needs are fully known by the Holy Spirit. He understands our frustrations, our anxieties that we don't know how to ask for them. He understands fully all of our needs. And He knows the will of God. He knows the will of the Father because it is His will. Look, if you will, in 1 Corinthians and hold this chapter. We're coming back to it again in a moment. 1 Corinthians chapter 2, listen to what He says. Paul has been talking about how the Lord has revealed certain things to him. And notice, if you will, in verse 11 of the second chapter. For who among men knows the thoughts of a man except the spirit of the man which is in him? Even so, the thoughts of God no one knows except the Spirit of God. That is, the Holy Spirit who is living within us knows perfectly the mind of the Father. He knows perfectly the mind of the Father, so He knows the Father's will. So the one who is assisting us is not assisting us in ignorance. He's not going to make any mistakes, not going to pass on any miscommunication. The Scripture says He knows us perfectly. He knows exactly what we need, and He knows exactly what to ask. Not only that, the Holy Spirit will reveal to us the Father's will. One of the reasons we don't know how to ask is we don't know the Father's will. It is the work of the Spirit who lives within us to show us the Father's will. Now back to 1 Corinthians chapter 2 again. Notice what He says now. Back in verse 10, He says, for to us, God revealed them, these things that He needed to know, through the Spirit, for the Spirit searches all things, even the depths of God. Verse 12 says, now we have received not the Spirit of the world, but the Spirit who is from God, that we might know the things freely given to us of God. Now I want you to listen carefully. My friend, the will of God is the plan of God and the purpose of God. for your life and my life. It is the intention of God for us. It is the intention of God for us in this decision, that decision, the other. It is the purpose and plan of God for our life next week, next month, next year, our vocation, our marriage, our family, our children, all these things. That is, the Father has a will for all of that. Now, the will of God isn't some mystery which God withholds from us. That is, God isn't saying, I know what I want you to do, just try to find out. And so often, young people say, well, you know, God's not showing me His will. And so we get confused and frustrated. Listen, the will of God is the purpose of God in your life and my life at that very moment for the very thing we are asking Him about. He will show us. And you see, we say the Holy Spirit is our assistant in prayer. He came to help us in prayer. He knows that we have frustrations and we don't know what to ask for. But the Holy Spirit knows us perfectly. He understands us. He knows the will of the Father, and He's willing to reveal it. It was the Holy Spirit that revealed to the Apostle Paul the truths that he knew. And the same Holy Spirit that revealed those great divine truths to the Apostle Paul will reveal the mind of God to you and me about those things we're concerned about. He wants us to know. And if we don't know, it is not God's fault. Why did He send the Holy Spirit? He sent Him as a helper. One of the things God knows that we need is guidance and direction. Look, if you will, in John chapter 16. Look in the 16th chapter. Notice what He said to those apostles in the 12th verse. He was telling them things that He wanted them to remember. And He said, verse 12, I have many more things to say to you, but you cannot bear them now. But listen to what He said. But when the Spirit of truth comes, He's been calling Him the helper. But the reason He calls Him the Spirit of truth now is because He wants them to know that whatever He tells them is the truth. When the Spirit of truth comes, He will guide you into all truth. You want to know the will of God for your life? You want to know the will of God in a given situation? You want to know the will of God about your marriage, about your finances, about your children, about your parents, about your job? You want to know the will of God about those things? You and I have the Holy Spirit living on the inside of us who was sent to you and to me to assist us. He is our in-house helper, our indwelling helper, our in-house assistant. And one of His responsibilities in the area of prayer is to unveil our eyes, to unveil the truth, and to show us the mind of God. Now, how does He usually do that? He usually does it in His Word, or through circumstances, or through someone else, or it is the witness of the Spirit within our spirit. That is, you and I pray about something and ask the Lord to give us direction and wisdom and divine guidance. And after a period of time, it's like we know what to do. And there's this overwhelming sense of inner quietness and assurance. This is what God wants me to do. That's the way God intends to lead and guide His children. Through His Word, sometimes you'll be asking the Lord for something and you feel impressed to turn to the Scripture, and you may be impressed to turn to some particular passage. And you think, that sounds like it's got my name on it. And it'll be so crystal clear because it applies so specifically to what you're praying about. That's the work of the Spirit. Now, people say, isn't that amazing? That's not amazing. Listen, first of all, God saved you and me, and the Bible says He predestined. He has willed that you and I be shaped in the likeness of Christ in our character, conversation, our conduct. So what does He do? He sends the Holy Spirit to live on the inside of us to be our in-house assistant, in-house indweller, and to help us in every area. Then what does He do? He gives us a book. This book is consistent with God the Father, God the Son, God the Holy Spirit. They're not talking four different things. God the Father, God the Son, God the Holy Spirit in this book all say the same thing. Let me tell you something else. God the Father, God the Son, God the Holy Spirit, this book and creation all bear witness of the same truth. That's why evolution cannot be true. Because that book, listen, that book doesn't coincide with the other four messages. God the Father, God the Son, God the Spirit, God the Holy Bible's book. This is God's book. It's His instruction book. This is His explanation. So, naturally, the Holy Spirit is going to guide us through the instruction book, listen and remind you, which He, the Holy Spirit, breathed into the minds of those men who penned these pages. If you want to know how familiar the Holy Spirit is with this, He's the one who gave it to us. This is God's instruction book. And so it should not be unusual. It should not be mystical. A person doesn't have to be super spiritual in order to go to the Word of God and have the Spirit of God say something very clear about what they're to do. All of these fit together. He sent the Holy Spirit to be our helper. And the Holy Spirit helps us how? By showing us the mind of Christ. Now, in 1 Corinthians chapter 2, he says, we have the mind of Christ. How do I have the mind of Christ? When Jesus Christ became our life, we have the mind of Christ. But who is it that interprets the mind of Christ? The Holy Spirit. Who interprets the Word of God to us? The Holy Spirit. Who's the real teacher? The Holy Spirit. No preacher, no Bible teacher is the real teacher. We are just vessels through whom the Holy Spirit lays out the truth. The Spirit of God is the one who must teach your heart and mind. And if He doesn't do the teaching, there's not going to be any teaching going on. The teacher is the Holy Spirit. So what has He done? Look what He's done for you. He came to indwell you, to assist you in your praying. He's given you an instruction book, which He Himself inspired. He's the one who gave the message to the men who penned this book. And believe me, He didn't give them any mistakes. All this stuff about the Bible being full of mistakes is no more than stuff. Almighty God, the sovereign God who keeps every planet in its orbit, and who has absolutely nothing beyond His reach, can keep a pure instruction book for people whom He declares are to be conformed to the likeness of His Son. And so the Holy Spirit who lives within us takes the instruction book and moves and guides and works in our life. Now, notice what He says in verse 26. He says, in the same way, the Spirit also helps our weakness, when we do not know how to pray as we should, but the Spirit Himself intercedes for us with groanings too deep for words. Now, what does it mean by groanings? This word groanings here means without words. That is, we're talking about expressing feelings that we can't express. And the Holy Spirit knows exactly what they are. And He expresses things that we don't know how to express. Have you ever been so grieved you didn't know what to say? Have you been so troubled you didn't know what to tell God? That's His work. What does He do? He reads the mind and the heart. He reads the spirit of the believer. Intercession means that He goes to Him in our behalf. God the Father is seated at His throne in heaven. On His right hand is the Lord Jesus Christ, whom the Bible also calls an intercessor. And the Father is there to hear our petitions. The Lord Jesus Christ, who went to the cross and died for our sins, has atoned for our sins. And therefore, when any of His children come to the Father, through Him, we have access based not on our performance and our righteousness, but on the shed blood of Jesus Christ. So seated at the Father's right hand is the Lord Jesus Christ. Now, the Lord Jesus Christ, we say, is in heaven preparing a place for us. The Holy Spirit is within us preparing us for heaven. So the Holy Spirit living on the inside of us is doing what? He understands our weaknesses, our frustrations, our fears. He understands that we don't always know how to pray. We can't express it. We don't know what to say. We don't know the Father's will. Sometimes we do. And we know the Father's will and we bring it to Him. So what does the Holy Spirit do? The Holy Spirit takes our petitions and brings them to the Lord Jesus Christ, sends them to the Lord Jesus Christ, who in turn lays them before the Father based on His shed blood. And the Father responds to that petition, and the Lord Jesus Christ sends it back to the Holy Spirit, and He interprets that prayer for us. That is, this is the will of God. I'm going to do this. And that is, God the Father, God the Son, God the Holy Spirit are all involved in our prayer. The Father's the one who ultimately answers it. Jesus Christ is our intermediator. That is, He is our intercessor at the Father's right hand. And the Holy Spirit is the one who is reading our heart right. So therefore, somebody says, but suppose I pray the wrong thing. Listen, the Holy Spirit is the clearinghouse. Don't worry about it. If you begin to pray something that's not of God, you can forget that it's not going to get there. In other words, you don't have to worry about praying the wrong thing and God heard and answered your prayer and sent you these terrible things that you asked for. No, God doesn't operate that way. Listen to what He says. He gives us assurance of that. Verse 27. And He who searches the hearts knows what the mind of the Spirit is, because he intercedes for the saints according to the will of God. That is, the Holy Spirit always intercedes. That is, he petitions the Father in our behalf in those things that are in keeping with the Father's will, because he knows the Father's mind. Now, here's what I want you to see. Do you realize how important you are in praying for other people? Now, when somebody calls you and says, I've been praying for you, and I don't really know why I've been praying for you, but I felt so burdened for you. Is anything going on? And you say, well, yes, there is. Well, what's going on? Well, I really had a real difficult time physically, and I've been going to the doctor. They don't know what's wrong with me, and I'm getting anxious about it. Yes, I have. How did you know about it? I don't know. I just felt this burden for you, and the more burdened I felt, I began to cry out to God on your behalf, and I just felt like I needed to call you and tell you. And what we don't realize is that not only are we blessed when we talk to the Father, but listen, the Holy Spirit will burden you. That is, he will put a spiritual weight on you. I mean, your spirit will feel the weight. You'll feel this spiritual weight. God, what are you trying to say? What are you up to? See, here's what God does. He sees this person over here in need. And what does he do? He knows that you're available to pray. So God the Father, through the Lord Jesus Christ and the Holy Spirit, sees this person in need, lays them upon your heart. You don't have any earthly idea why you feel the burden. But the Holy Spirit in you begins to burden your heart, and you begin to cry out to God in that person's behalf when you don't have any idea what you're praying for. You don't even know what's going on. You're not even quite sure what's happening in their life. In these days, you haven't seen them in a long time. So the Spirit of God's burdened you. You can't pray intelligently because you don't know what's going on. But the Spirit of God has burdened you. You talk to the Father. The Father receives your petition and sends it to this person. God begins to work in their life as a result of your praying. You say, well, no, wait a minute now. God can do that without me. He sure can, but he's not chosen to. And here's the reason. Look who gets blessed. What happens to the faith of the person over here who felt the burden to pray for someone and they didn't even know what was going on? Here's what happens. So this person calls you and says, what's going on? And you begin to share what's happening. And they just say, well, thank the Lord. I knew I'd been burdened, and I just want you to know I'm praying for you. Let's pray. And they pray with you and hang up the phone. Now, what goes on in that person's mind over here who didn't know what was going on? Here's what happens. God just built up that person's faith, because what does that say? It says the Holy Spirit witnesses to their spirit. You were right. That was my burden. I did put that on you. You were listening. You were hearing. That was God. I did involve you in that person's prayer. What does that do to a person's faith? It builds their faith, because what it says is, thank God I'm able to listen to him. Thank God I'm available to him. Thank God I could understand the Spirit of God was burdening my heart. And you see, it may be that God wants to burden you to pray for someone else. That is, he gets other people in on assisting him in the work of answering prayer. But too many of us are like Martha, cumbered about with many things. And that is so busy. Now listen, when you and I get in trouble, what do we want? Boy, we want everybody to be praying for us. Oh, God, just bring up the prayer warriors. Just send them on, Lord. You know I'm in need. And yet we ourselves get so busy about our own things that God looks upon us and we're not available to pray for somebody else, because we're so full of ourselves and so enmeshed in our own things, God can hardly even get through with burdening us to pray for someone else. That's why we must learn to walk in the Spirit, to walk relying upon him, sensitive to him. It is when you and I walk in the Spirit, when we walk by the Spirit, when we are sensitive to him, that he can burden us with other people. And some of my greatest blessings have been when I would be down praying for somebody, name come up, and I think, well, I haven't prayed for them in a long time, and just try to go on in the prayer, can't go. It's like I just get stuck right there praying for them. And sometimes I found myself weeping for somebody and thinking, God, what's going on in their life? Sure enough, call them without an exception every single time. Something is going on in their life that they need someone to pray for them. Listen, you see, we are a body. We are a family. And he intends for us to be able to feel the hurts of other people and to weep over the hurts of other people, no matter what they are. We don't have to be there. That is the miraculous, marvelous work of the Holy Spirit assisting us and helping us in our prayer. What He does, He takes our groanings and He takes our anxieties over this person. We don't even know what to pray for. He interprets them perfectly because He knows what the need is, sends it to the Father, answers the prayer. They get blessed and we get blessed as a third party. That's the way God works. And think about this. Listen, God's network of prayer is so intricately involved, and it is so precious to Him. He chose to come and live on the inside of us through the presence of the Holy Spirit to make sure it worked. You know what that means? Nobody on the face of this globe or traveling in space is beyond your reach and mine. Nobody. Not a soul. Then why in the world don't we pray for each other more often? Is it because we don't think it's needed? It is desperately needed. Is it because we don't think God's listening? He is listening. And I wonder what would happen if every time God brings somebody's mind or their face to our mind, He brings somebody, some situation to our mind, that we took a moment to lift a prayer on their behalf. I wonder what would happen. There's sometimes when I'm driving down the street and I see somebody and all of a sudden I just feel impressed to pray for that person. I don't have any earthly idea what's going on. I don't have to know. I just know that the one who's living on the inside of me knows that person's circumstance and situation, and I wouldn't have felt impressed to pray for them if they didn't desperately need it at the moment. You can touch anybody anywhere. That's the work in the ministry of the Holy Spirit. So if you wait until you always know the will of God, you'll not always know the will of God. In fact, most of the time you may not when you first begin to pray. That's what He's talking about. But let me say one other thing about this. There are two verses of Scripture in the Bible that say, that speak of praying in the Spirit. Ephesians chapter 6, verse 18, praying in the Spirit. Jude chapter 20, praying in the Spirit. And so, oftentimes you'll hear people say, well, I believe that means praying in tongues. That's not what it says. It says praying in the Spirit. Or somebody will say, well, what I believe that means having a prayer language. That's not what it says. What I want you to see is the Bible doesn't say that. Those two verses of Scripture cannot honestly be interpreted as meaning praying in tongues or praying in a prayer language. We spent our whole time last time talking about walking in the Spirit of prayer, or walking by the Spirit. We walk in the Spirit by relying upon Him, sensitive to Him, depending upon Him. We pray in the Spirit by relying upon Him for His guidance and His direction and for His intercessory power. That's what praying in the Spirit's all about. So remember, He's there, but don't place something there that it does not say. That's not what it teaches. Now, if you believe that, I can understand that. I'm not arguing that point. I'm just saying that's not what the Bible says, and you have to ask yourself the question, am I going to go by what it says or by an experience that I've had? So the third thing I want to say here is that we must cooperate with the Holy Spirit as He helps us in prayer. Now, how is it we're going to cooperate? Well, I'll make it brief. First of all, you have to be saved. Now, think about this for a moment. If you nail down the truth of Scripture, you come to some real solid, hard, cold, unquestionable facts. How in the world can a lost person, on a day-to-day basis, ask God for their needs to be met when, first of all, they have rejected the Lord Jesus Christ, who is their only access to the Father? Secondly, they do not have the Holy Spirit living within them. They have no relationship to the Holy Spirit whatsoever. The one who lifts the prayer to the Lord Jesus Christ, who takes it to the Father, they have skipped two vital parts of the whole network of prayer. And so they say, well, now I don't believe in Jesus, and I don't believe in all that Holy Spirit business. I just talk to God. No, you may talk to Him, but it's not Jehovah God, because He doesn't hear it. You can't be heard apart from the atoning death of Christ. Because what that implies is that I am good enough, I am accepted in my own righteousness and goodness, that God up in heaven hears me. My friend, the only way for you to be heard is through the person of Jesus Christ, the Son of God. His death at Calvary paid your sin debt in full and made you holy in the eyes of God and opened access to the throne room of the Holy of Holies where God is. That's how you get there. And it is the Holy Spirit that takes the prayer there. Now, I know that upsets some people. You mean to tell me you don't believe God's answering my prayer? I know He's not. You say, what about all these things that happen that I pray for? Well, there's some things that happen. That is, there's some things God allows to happen. He allows many things to happen. Some things the devil provides. Listen, the devil will do anything in the world to keep you lost, thinking God's hearing you, answering your prayer, lest you get desperate and trust Jesus as your Savior. Anything he will do. And don't underestimate the power of the devil. You say, well, some things I prayed for, God did. Some things you prayed for may have happened, but God didn't do them in answer to your prayer. Paul says in Romans chapter 2, he says, don't you know that the goodness of God is for the purpose of leading you to repentance? God allows good things to happen to lost people for the purpose of getting their attention to remind them how good he is. And listen, all people aren't saved as a result of God's wrathful hand of judgment. Sometimes people are overwhelmed with the mercy of God and they come to him. So first of all, you've got to be saved. Now, if you want God to answer your prayer, that is, if we want the full assistance of the Holy Spirit, then here's the requirement. Yield. I must yield my will to him. Lord, whatever you want. Think about this. Do you think the Holy Spirit is going to intercede in your behalf when you're living in rebellion toward God and you've got your own mind made up and you say, this is what I want, this is how I want, this is what I'm going to do. Now, God, I'm trusting you to answer my prayer. Well, the clearing, it never gets out of the clearinghouse. That is, the Holy Spirit isn't going to bring a petition that is not the will of God, that is not in keeping with the will of God, that's not good for you, and that is a violation of a principle of Scripture. He's not going to do it. So when we pray for things and we pray wrongly, you don't have to worry about God answering that in the way you ask. But He will answer your prayer. Now listen, the Father gives us what we need, not necessarily what we want. But sometimes He'll give us exactly what we ask for, more than we ask for. Now listen, isn't it amazing how we just praise the Lord when we get what we want? Then when we get what He wants, we have a little different feeling about it. And we get a little disappointed. Here's what I want you to see. We should rejoice whatever God sends. Amen? Because remember, He has our best interest at heart. And He's only going to give us what is best for us. When you and I yield our hearts to Him, and our life is clean before Him, we have the presence of the Holy Spirit working in our life, moving in our life in the most fantastic, unbelievable ways. Think about the network. God the Father, God the Son, God the Spirit inside of us. There's your friend. Here's one in need. Here's a need over here. Here's a need over here. Here's a need over here. And think about it. We can get in on everybody's life. Praying for them. Watching God do His wonderful work. Now let me ask you a question. Can you name anything any more powerful than your place in the network of God's method of answered prayer? Nope. You're talking to God, personally, involved, intimately involved in your life. Then are you going to just keep on praying the way you've been praying? Sort of here and there when needs arise? Or is it going to become a daily, moment-by-moment way of life with you? Do you realize what access you and I have to the whole world? And the omnipotence behind that access. Somebody somewhere a long time ago, it's become a trite saying now, prayer changes things. It changes more than things. It changes things, people, circumstances. Prayer is God's great potential, great privilege for the child of God. And when you surrender your life to the Holy Spirit, there is no limitation to what God will do in your life. Father, we thank you for loving us. When we think about how great you are to us, how wonderfully you provide, there is not a thing in all of this life that could equal or even come anywhere close, even mentionable, that equals the wonderful, personal, intimate relationship we have with you, which you have protected and which you have made so efficient and sufficient in every aspect. I pray the Holy Spirit will speak to some here today who are lost. But you do hear that cry from a lost person. You always hear that cry from a lost person and respond with forgiveness and cleansing. And we thank you for that. And Father, we pray that you will make all of us more aware personally of who we have living on the inside of us and the awesome potential we have to be a part of change and good in the lives of others. And we thank you for it in Jesus' name. Amen.
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0: When you trusted the Lord Jesus Christ as your personal Savior, God did us a wonderful favor. He didn't just leave us here to do the best we could with our life, but the Bible says He sent the person of the Holy Spirit, a person of the Trinity, to live within us, to assist us, to be our helper. In every aspect of our life, He's there to help us, to give us divine guidance, to bring us into truth, to show us the truth of His Word, to gift us in order to do those things that God would have us to accomplish and to achieve, so that He really left nothing undone. And you'll recall that when Jesus in the upper room, the night before He was crucified, was talking with His disciples, He assured them that the Holy Spirit would come, and when He came, He would be their helper. So as you look at the way God has provided for us as a Christian, every way we turn, we see one expression of God loving us one way after the other. Isn't it strange that you and I would turn on that love? That is, that we would sin against God's wonderful love toward us. The Bible says we're to walk by the Spirit. The Bible says we're empowered by the Spirit. So many ways that God blesses us through His Spirit, and yet the Bible says we also sin against the Spirit. Well, this is one in our series on the power of the Holy Spirit in the life of the believer. And what I want to talk about in this message is how we short-circuit that power. Those things that we do that cause the power of the Holy Spirit in our life to cease, and we are back doing our own thing in our own way, in our own strength, failing over and over and over again. The title of this message, The Holy Spirit, How We Sin Against Him. And I want to do something in this message that we don't usually do. Usually we'll take one passage primarily. But I want to use three passages of Scripture beginning in 1 Thessalonians chapter 5. 1 Thessalonians chapter 5 in a very, very short verse, but a very strong warning to all of us who are believers. Paul said to the Thessalonians, do not quench the Spirit. Do not quench the Spirit. Now, he's speaking of the Holy Spirit here. Now, what does he mean when he says that you and I are not to quench the Spirit? Because this is one way we sin against Him. Now, let me say in the very beginning that all sin is against God the Father, God the Son, and God the Holy Spirit. But there are three specific sins that relate to the Holy Spirit, since we're in this series, that I want to refer to here. Now, when we talk about quenching the Spirit, oftentimes, the Spirit of God is referred to in different ways, the different symbolisms like oil and light and so forth. One of them is fire. And if you'll recall in the book of Acts, in the very beginning, at Pentecost, what happens in the third verse, that second chapter, the Bible says, and there appeared to them tongues as of fire, distributing themselves, and they rested on each one of them. Now, when you think about the Holy Spirit and you think about fire, with fire usually comes the idea of cleansing and light and truth and sanctification and warmth. Many aspects and many ideas come to mind. Usually, oftentimes, the very idea of the presence of God, there's something about fire. And so when we talk about quenching the Holy Spirit, what he's saying is this. He says, quench not the Spirit. The word quench means to stifle or to put it out. And what he's referring to here is, as the Spirit is likened unto fire within us, he says, don't put out the fire that is within you. Don't quench the fire. Don't quench the Spirit of God that is within you. If you recall in Ephesians chapter 6, when Paul was writing about the Christian's armor, look there for just a moment. You remember that he says, above all, when he's listed all of the armor, he says, above all, in addition to all, verse 16, taking up the shield of faith with which you will be able to extinguish or quench

and a sense of warmth in our relationship to the Lord. He's the one who guides us in building an intimate relationship with Him. And we sing, wherever the Spirit of the Lord is, there's peace and there's joy and there's liberty. And in the life of every single believer, the Holy Spirit is there. And if we look upon our heart as an altar, the Spirit of God is there. And as if a fire, a flame of life, of warmth, there is life in the life of every single believer. That is more than just physical life. There is spiritual life. And so when He speaks here of quenching not the Spirit, He's really giving us a warning. Now let's think about it for just a moment. The fire in our heart is the life of God. That is, the Holy Spirit is in our life. And He's there to give us guidance and direction in every aspect of our life. How would we quench the Holy Spirit? In other words, if the Holy Spirit came to indwell us, the Bible says He came to seal us under the day of redemption, how are you going to put Him out? Well, you can't put the Holy Spirit out of your life, because once He seals you, you're forever a child of God. And the Holy Spirit came, the Bible says, to be in us, with us, and upon us. And you recall that Jesus said He will abide with you forever. That is, He's not there temporarily until we sin against Him. So sinning against the Holy Spirit does not cause the Holy Spirit to leave us, because if He left us, we'd no longer be saved. But the Bible says that you and I have been sealed by the Holy Spirit of promise. Now, but what are we talking about when we talk about the fire in our hearts? So let's look at our Christian life for just a moment. And haven't you known people who were saved and they got all fired up for God, and down the aisle they came and they began to work for the Lord and serve the Lord? And after a while, maybe either a few months or maybe a year or two or a few years, you didn't quite see them as often in church as you used to. And then when you met them, you began to talk about spiritual things, and all of a sudden you realize, well, you don't feel quite as free, and they don't seem to feel quite as free about talking about spiritual things as you used to. And you begin to talk to them a little bit, and they're not reading the Bible the way they used to, not attending churches often, not giving God anything, certainly not sharing their faith. And you begin to realize that person has begun to grow cool or cold. That is, something has happened in their life. And as you look at their life, you begin to see that something very evident has taken place. The Spirit of God guides us and leads us and convicts us of our sin. We are to walk by the Spirit, relying upon Him for all of our needs, giving us guidance and direction. And whenever you and I choose to sin against Him, the Spirit of God cannot operate in our life the way He normally does. So to quench the Spirit is to dampen the Spirit, to stifle the Spirit. It's to throw cold water, so to speak, on the fire of God in our heart. Now, I don't think most of us probably ever choose to walk away from God and say, well, I think I'll just quit going to church and quit reading the Bible and quit giving and quit praying. I'm just going to call it quits. Now, once in a while, some person may finally come to that conclusion, but usually, how does the fire of the Spirit of God, that is, how does the warmth in our heart toward God, how does this excitement and enthusiasm and commitment to Jesus Christ begin to soften and to grow cool and finally cold? And though a person does not reach a stage where they're unsaved, all the excitement and interest and hunger and thirst in their heart for spiritual things is all gone. How did it all happen? Here's how it happened. When we say, quench not the Spirit of God, that means don't say no to God about something that He has said yes to you about. That is, when God begins to deal with our heart, here's where our sin against the Holy Spirit oftentimes begins. God says, here's what I want you to do, and you say, Lord, I'm willing to do this, but not that. Anytime I say no to Him about anything, what happens is this omnipotent Holy Spirit, who is willing to release His anointing and His power and His gifts in our life and give us guidance and direction in all the things He does, anytime you and I say no to Him, what we do is we quench the Spirit of God by rebellion. That is, we begin to throw cold water on the fire on our heart. And if we don't deal with that, what happens is we begin to drift. Now, a ship can be moving in a moving stream when the fire has gone out completely in the boiler. It's just drifting. And what happens many times to believers is we stop reading the Bible, we get busy doing other things, we decide not to go to church maybe this Sunday or the next Sunday before long. We begin to be, as Paul warned, entangled in the things of the world, and our interest is out there no longer in the things of God. We cease to feed our soul, we cease to feed our spirit, our longing and hungering and thirsting for the Lord Jesus Christ begins to wane, and before long

0: what's happened? We've grown cold about the things of God. And then when somebody brings up the Lord, all of a sudden what we used to love to talk about is a little bit threatening. My friend, I don't know of anything worse than the fire going out in the heart of a believer. And my friend, listen, and I say this to all of my brothers who are preachers of the gospel. When you lose the fire of God in your heart, you've lost it. And you and I cannot afford to engage in anything that would cause us to lose the anointing of the Spirit of God in our heart. And that is exactly what happens. What happens is we cease to kindle that fire. Now listen, if you have ever built a fire in your home, and I'm sure many of you have a fireplace, if you're going to keep the fire going unless you have gas jets, and that doesn't count in my illustration, if it's a normal old-timey fireplace where you've got to kindle it up with leaves and sticks and paper and so forth and get it going, how do you keep the fire burning? You've got to keep fueling the flame. You've got to keep putting the wood on it, putting the sticks to it, putting the paper to it. That is, if you're going to keep the fire going, you've got to feed the flame. God has lit a fire in the heart of every single believer. The Spirit of God is there. And He's the one who gives the power, and He's the one who gives the anointing, and He's the one who gives the wisdom and the knowledge. He's the one who releases that power within you, in your witness, whatever you're doing. And my friend, to sin against the Holy Spirit is to hinder and to hurt ourselves in a way far more damaging than most of us realize. You see, you just can't play around with God and have a little sin here and a little sin over there and disobey a little bit over here and disobey a little bit over there and think, well, that's not going to hurt. Yes, it does. Any act of rebellion toward God stifles the Spirit, and a continuous stifling of the Spirit will quench the fire of God in your heart. And when you've lost that, you've lost everything. And I think that is probably true, more evidently true in the life of a preacher than it is in other people's lives, because when a man loses the anointing of God, he doesn't have anything else. He doesn't have anything to say. And as Paul says, it's like banging pots and pans, and the words may be there, but there's no life, no spirit, no power, no unction. The same thing can happen in your life. There was a time when you had a strong witness. You could talk to somebody about the Lord Jesus Christ. They got into conviction. They got saved. You felt the power of God. You knew He was speaking through your heart. But now, somehow you're not even interested in sharing your faith. Somehow you've sort of forgotten what to say. Somehow you're not really excited about that any longer. And somehow you're just not comfortable doing that. You know why? Because the flame has gone out. You know what made the fire die? Sin. S-I-N is what quenches the Spirit of God in our life. He says, quench not the Spirit. You and I cannot afford to tolerate any kind of disobedience or rebellion in our heart toward God, because it puts the fire out. I don't mean that the Holy Spirit leaves your life. I'm just saying what we do is we quench the Spirit of God. We stifle the Spirit. We throw cold water on the flame. And what happens is the Spirit of God cannot operate in our life the way He intends to. Now, I want to ask you a question. What is it in your life that's dampening the Spirit? And what is it in your life that's caused you to lose that warm, exciting, that anticipation, your desire to pray, to get along with God, your hunger to take time to get in this book and to read the Word of God, your desire to come to church or to go to church and hear the Word of God expounded so you can grow in the Lord? Have you become satisfied just sitting home watching television, watching this program and that program and the other? And oh, once in a while, looking through the book if there's something you particularly need to find out about God when you're in trouble? Or is your heart still warm about the things of God? You must fuel the flame, and the way you fuel that flame is on your knees in prayer, in the Word of God, and sharing, giving yourself away to other people. He says, quench not the Spirit, and that is a command, which means I cannot tolerate sin in my life and expect the Holy Spirit to do His work, which He intends to do in all of our lives. So how do we deal with it? We deal with it by confessing it and repenting of it and walking away from it and thanking God for His forgiveness and keeping our hearts clean. You want to keep the power of God flowing in your life, you've got to keep your heart clean before God. He says, quench not the Spirit of God. Now, there's a second sin that I want us to deal with here. And I want you to go back to Ephesians chapter 4 for a moment. And in this passage, in the 30th verse, he gives us another sin that we sin against the Spirit. First of all, he says, don't quench, don't let the fire go out in your heart with the Holy Spirit. Then he says in verse 30 of Ephesians chapter 4, "And do not grieve the Holy Spirit of God, by whom you were sealed for the day of redemption." Now, what does he mean by grieving? That is, don't bring him hurt. Don't bring him sorrow. Now, sometimes we have the idea that the Spirit is something. The Spirit is not a force. He is a person. You can only grieve someone who loves you, someone who cares for you. And you know, when you think about all that God has done in your life and what He's forgiven you for and saved you from, delivered you from, keeps you from, provides you with, protects you. And you see, sometimes we have the idea, well, sin is just somehow it doesn't bother God. It does bother God. He says, grieve not the Holy Spirit. That is, don't cause Him to hurt. Don't cause Him pain. Now, if you're a parent and your son or your daughter came in, and I mean with a mouthful of horrible profanity, they just let you have it, you may stand there in a continuous state of forgiveness, but you would be hurt and you'd feel the pain that they didn't love you any more than that. Or if they wronged you in some other way, you'd be forgiving as a godly parent, but you'd still feel hurt, still feel pain. Do you and I think that God never feels the pain of our sin and our disobedience toward Him? He says, grieve not the Spirit. Now, how do we grieve the Spirit? By committing murder? Not necessarily, though that would. We grieve the Spirit and cause Him pain. And we, in grieving the Holy Spirit, we likewise are quenching the Spirit. That is, the power of God will not flow through someone who's grieving Him. You see, over and over and over again, people ask, well, you know, I don't know why God won't work in my life a certain way. I can tell you why. Listen, God has intimates, but He doesn't play favorites. And that is, those who are willing to walk obediently before Him, God will have and create an intimate relationship with them, but He doesn't have favorites. So it doesn't mean that one person can be closer to God than the other. Intimacy means I'm willing to do whatever is necessary to build the kind of relationship with Him that the Lord Jesus Christ and myself can walk and talk and fellowship as friends, intimate friends, but no favorites. Now, when we grieve the Spirit of God, we grieve Him because we sin. And when you and I are deliberately, willfully disobeying God about anything, friend, it just doesn't work. The Spirit of God does not release His power in a life of disobedience. And we grieve the Spirit of God. Look what He's done for us. And we turn around and sin against Him. Now, how do we do that? Well, this passage, and I want us to look at this passage because he deals with some things that we probably don't even like to think about. We think, oh, that's not going to hurt anything. Yes, it does. So let's begin with verse 25. This verse 30 is right in the middle of a whole group of ways we grieve the Holy Spirit, beginning in verse 25. Therefore, laying aside falsehood, speak truth. Innuendos, lies, and we call them little white lies, little black lies. Doesn't make a difference what color you put on them. A lie is a lie. Falsehood's a falsehood. He says, laying aside these things because they don't fit us. Listen, when you're indwelt with the Holy Spirit, one of His responsibilities is to conform us to the likeness of Jesus Christ. Anything that interferes with that conformity has to go. He says, now, laying aside falsehood, speak truth, each one of you with his neighbor, for we are members of one another. Then he says, secondly, if you want to grieve the Spirit, be angry, yet do not sin. Do not let the sun go down on your anger. There is a form of sin that is a righteous indignation that is not because someone has wronged us, but because someone else has been wronged. And so we're not talking about that kind of sin here primarily. We're talking about what happens when we get angry about the way we've been treated, or we become angry with someone else about something. He says, don't let the sun go down your anger. That is, deal with it. That'll grieve the Spirit. Do not give the devil an opportunity. Listen, whenever we sin against God, here's what we do. We open ourselves. Now, it may be on this side, lying over here, bitterness over here, or anger over here. Here's what you must remember. Whenever we deliberately, willfully sin against God, we open the door of our life to the devil. Because whereas we think we may have sinned over him, we have this under control, Satan takes advantage of every opportunity to trip us up in some other area. You see, a person oftentimes feels like, well, I live a very disciplined life except this. I'm disciplined in where I go and what I do and my exercise and all these things. But when it comes to eating, man, I'm telling you, forget it, because that's the one little sin over here that I enjoy, and so therefore I'm not going to be disciplined in that area. But my life is disciplined otherwise. No, you can't be sort of disciplined, and you can't be mostly disciplined. We either are or we are not. That is, either it's under control or it's not under control. Either we're walking in the Spirit or we're not walking in the Spirit, by the Spirit, because you can't straddle the fence. And so when we choose to disobey God, we open ourselves up for Satan to trip us up in lots of things. Again, verse 28, let him who steals steal no more, no longer. Let him rather labor performing with his own hands what is good in order that he may have something to share with him who has need. Then he gets down to where we really grieve the Spirit, probably more often than we realize, in ways we're not even aware of. He says in verse 29, let no unwholesome word proceed from your mouth, but only such a word as is good for edification, according to the need of the moment, that it may give grace to those who hear. Have you ever thought about those catty, caustic, critical, gossipy remarks that we make grieve the Spirit of God? You see, we don't place that in the category with murder and stealing. But isn't it interesting that our Lord places it here with lying, being angry, stealing, unwholesome speech. That is, those things that we say that are not of God. He says it grieves the Spirit. Well, let me ask you something. When you hear that somebody has said something about your character that you know is not true and really has just assassinated you character-wise, how do you feel? Wonderful. No. Deep down inside, you grieve that somebody would say something about you that is not true. Deliberately, willfully say something about you is not true. That hurts you. When we do it, it not only hurts the other person, it hurts us. And it hurts the Spirit. The Spirit's grieved. The other person's character is damaged. And what have we done to ourselves? We've cut off the flow of the Spirit. The Spirit of God will not flow through a sin-filled life. And so that's why he says, don't let the sun go down on your anger. The truth is, we shouldn't let the sun go down on anything. Anger, bitterness, stealing, unwholesome speech, whatever it might be. We should deal with it. If we want the Spirit of God to exercise His power in our life, we have to deal with sin. And the reason I bring this up is because we have to deal with those little things that can accumulate in the corners of our life if we're not careful. And saying a little something here and a little something over there and doing this and doing that can accumulate. And then we wonder what's wrong. What's wrong is it's the accumulation over a period of time of little things we tolerated, which we thought that didn't really make a lot of difference with God. I don't mean to say that we live in a straitjacket, but as believers, if we're walking by the Spirit, and listen, one of the primary works of the Holy Spirit is to convict of sin. And that is one of His responsibilities in the life of the believer. Why is He there to convict us of sin? To keep us clean and to make us sensitive to those things that are not of God. And so the more we fuel the fire of the Spirit of God upon the altar of our life, and the more we're in the Word and on our knees in prayer, and the more we're seeking His face and developing our intimate relationship with Him, the less of these things that are going to be there. Then look, if you will, verse 30. Don't grieve the Holy Spirit of God, with whom you were sealed into the day of redemption. Then he says, verse 31, another way we grieve Him, let all bitterness, wrath, anger, clamor, slander be put away from you, along with all malice. And be kind to one another, tender-hearted, forgiving each other, just as God in Christ has also forgiven you. Now remember what we've said over and over and over again. Remember who you are in Christ Jesus. The Bible says that you're a child of God, that you're a new creation, that you're indwelt by the Holy Spirit, that you're a joint heir with the Lord Jesus Christ of all of His inheritance and all those multitudes of things that we are in Him. None of the things we've read fit who we are. You know what Paul is saying here? These things don't fit us. Lying, stealing, unwholesome speech, bitterness, resentment, wrath, anger, malice, an unforgiving spirit, they don't fit us. They're like a size 50 coat on me. And the reason I know that is because a size 50 coat, It's like this. No matter what I do to it, it won't work. I can't make a size 50 fit. I can wrap it around me about twice. And nothing I do to it is going to make it look right or fit. Listen. Whenever I sin against God, I feel the same way a 50-size coat would feel on me. It won't fit. I can't handle it. I have to deal with it. It doesn't fit who I am. It doesn't fit who you are. No deliberate, willful, known sin fits who we are. And what happens is we grieve the Spirit of God. It doesn't fit who we are. Who are we? The Bible says that we're the sons of the living God. We're indwelt by the Holy Spirit. We've been sanctified, and we are being sanctified, and we are the holy sons of God. Our bodies are the temple of the Holy Spirit, and we're indwelt by Him. These things don't fit us. And so when we sin against God, what do? We put the fire out. We sin against God, what do? We cause hurt to the Lord Jesus Christ, and we act like somebody we're not. Now, there's a third sin against the Holy Spirit that I want us to look at for a moment, and that is in Matthew chapter 12. And this is a sin against the Holy Spirit that probably not 2 weeks go by that someone doesn't write it and say, I believe I have committed the unpardonable sin. What am I to do? And so usually they will list what they believe the unpardonable sin is, and it's interesting that most of the time their idea of the unpardonable sin is an adulterous relationship. Most of the time, it's not murder and things like that, but usually it is an adulterous relationship. And they say, I've committed the unpardonable sin. Well, here in the 12th chapter of Matthew is another sin against the Holy Spirit, one of which Jesus did say is not pardonable. It cannot be forgiven in this life or the life to come. So the question is, have you ever committed this sin against the Holy Spirit? So let's read this passage and give a little background, and then let's answer that question. Beginning in verse 22, here's what's happening. Then there was brought to him, that is to Christ, a demon-possessed man who was blind and dumb. And Jesus healed him so that the dumb man spoke and saw. And all the multitudes were amazed and began to say, this man cannot be the son of David, can he? Speaking of Jesus. But when the Pharisees heard it, they said, this man cast out demons only by Beelzebul, the ruler of demons. So what they were accusing Jesus of is using demonic power to cast out demons. And knowing their thoughts, he said to them, any kingdom divided against itself is laid waste, that is, it won't last. And any city or house divided against itself shall not stand, it'll fall. And if Satan is in the business of casting out Satan, he is divided against himself. How then shall his kingdom stand? And if I by Beelzebul cast out demons, by whom do your sons cast them out? Consequently, they shall be your judges. But if I cast out demons by the Spirit of God, listen to that. That's the way Jesus carried out his ministry, by the power of the Holy Spirit. He says, now if I cast them out by the Spirit of God, then the kingdom of God has come to you. That's a very important phrase. He says, if I'm casting out demons by the Holy Spirit, which he was, he says, then the kingdom of God is here before you. Then he says, how can anyone enter the strong man's house and carry off his property unless he first binds the strong man, and then he'll plunder his house? He who is not with me is against me, and he who does not gather with me scatters. Then he makes this statement, therefore, I say to you, any sin and blasphemy shall be forgiven men, but blasphemy against the Spirit, that is the Holy Spirit, shall not be forgiven. He says it twice. Now watch, verse 32. And whoever shall speak a word against the Son of Man, that is against Christ, it shall be forgiven him. He says, you can say anything you want against me and it'll be forgiven. But whoever shall speak against the Holy Spirit, it shall not be forgiven him either in this age or in the age to come. He says, this sin is not forgivable. It is unpardonable. It cannot be pardoned. Now, you will hear people say once in a while, well, I believe that thus and so has committed the unpardonable sin. Oh, they're still going to church, but they don't seem to have any real desire for God. They're there, and people are still praying for them, and when the invitation comes, they look like they're really struggling, but they've committed the unpardonable sin. Listen, if you are struggling with the conviction of the Holy Spirit, you could not have committed the unpardonable sin. So let me explain what happens here and then apply it to the possibility that somebody, you may have committed that sin. Now remember what's happening here. Jesus has healed this young man and the people are amazed. But the Pharisees, now the Pharisees who knew the law, who knew the word, who knew the truth, were standing there watching. That is, they had seen the Lord Jesus Christ, probably several times, many times, perform these miraculous acts. There was no question in their mind as to what was going on. They knew. They knew that he was operating not under the power of Beelzebul, but he was operating out of the power of the Spirit. They knew the truth. But he was threatening their position of honor, their position of control of the nation of Israel. When he said, the kingdom has come to you, that was a very threatening statement. Because they were ruling the people, and Rome expected them to keep everything under control. And here comes this upstart, itinerant preacher preaching a message that is causing the people to begin to get a little anxious. And he's gathering a following. And so, in spite of the fact that they see what he does, they decide themselves to pull down the veil. They decide to close the drapes. They decide to shut him out, and they choose to reject him and what he's doing. And so they say, what you're doing is not of God. What you're doing is of the devil. You say it's by the Holy Spirit. We say this power by which you cast them out. This is not the Holy Spirit. This is demonic power. And so when he says blaspheming against the Holy Spirit, what he's talking about is a defiant irreverence. Now, they were labeling the work of the Spirit the work of the devil, demonic works. So you say, well, now what about the Apostle Paul? He said to these men, if they blaspheme against the Holy Spirit, they could never be forgiven. But what about the Apostle Paul? Because did he not say on one occasion that he likewise had blasphemed? He sure did. For example, you remember what he said? He said, putting Christians in prison, being responsible for their death, being responsible for blasphemy. And yet what did he say? He said, but the difference is this. He says, I did it in ignorance. And he says, by the grace of God who placed me in the ministry, God's grace has forgiven me. Now, these men did not do it in ignorance. Willfully, deliberately, knowingly, in the presence of the Son of God, they said, this is satanic. This is demonic. So a person asked the question today, can anybody commit the unpardonable sin? So let me explain that in this way. There will never be a time when that incident could ever be repeated. Because Jesus is not here, living in the flesh. Now what Paul did, Paul listened to those who had taught him. And so he simply was carrying out, he was carrying out a belief that had been given to him. And therefore he did it in ignorance. But these people saw the very act of God himself and said, in spite of what they knew to be true, we choose to believe this is demonic. They knew better, but they labeled it of the devil. Now, no one can commit the unpardonable sin like this incident here today. The simple reason, that incident, that situation will never repeat itself again. Jesus is in heaven. And so we talk about committing the unpardonable sin. Let me say this. The Bible says in 1 John chapter 2, look there for just a moment. 1 John chapter 2, you'll recall in speaking of the believer's sin, any kind of sin, but he's speaking primarily here to believers when he says in verse 1 of chapter 2 of 1 John, my little children, I'm writing these things to you that you may not sin. And if anyone sins, we have an advocate, an intercessor, one who goes in our behalf with the Father, Jesus Christ the righteous. But look in verse 2. And he himself, that is Christ, is the propitiation, which is another word for sacrifice, that is his death on the cross took care of our sin debt. He is the sacrifice, the adequate sacrifice, for our sins, and not only for ours, but also for those of the whole world. So that anyone who wants to be forgiven of any sin today can be forgiven. For example, a person may come into this church and we preach the gospel and somebody walks the aisle and they give their life to Christ and maybe they're weeping and God works in their life in a wonderful way and we say that God has saved them right here. Somebody could say, that's of the devil. That's demonic. Well, will that person be in a position never to be forgiven because they label in their ignorance that what we are doing is demonic? No. Whosoever shall call upon the name of the Lord shall be saved, he says in Romans. And the Bible says that Jesus Christ is our ultimate and final and complete adequate sacrifice in Hebrews. So that today salvation is open to every person. So it is not a matter of committing an unpardonable sin by labeling the work of Jesus Christ today as demonic in ignorance. That situation will never repeat itself. But the equal consequence of being unforgiven is this. When a person chooses deliberately, willfully to shut their minds to this book, turn off God, turn off Christ, turn off Christian witness, and label it anything they want to label it, what they have done is they have turned away from God. When a person turns away from God and deliberately, willfully chooses not to believe it under any condition, what have they done? They have positioned themselves to be unforgiven. Now, here's what you'll find. You'll never find a person who has reached the stage where they cannot be forgiven in church, listening, or having any interest in spiritual things. When a person chooses deliberately, willfully to defy God, turn away from God, Christ, and everything that is scriptural and everything that is holy, and choose absolutely no interest and will not listen to it, refuses to listen to it, wants no part of it, my friend, you have positioned yourself where you cannot be saved. Because God is not going to force your hand. Now, if, my friend, you ever choose to say yes to Christ, you're going to be saved. But here's the problem. When a person reaches that stage and you harden your heart toward the things of God, you position yourself not to be forgiven. Not because God says, well, here's what I'm going to do to you, but because you've said, here's what I'm going to do to religion, Christianity, Christ, the Holy Spirit, God, and the Bible. What is it about this that made this an unforgivable, unpardonable sin? Here's the reason. First of all, the Lord Jesus Christ is our only access to salvation. That is, He's the one who paid the sin debt. And so when they, rejecting the Lord Jesus Christ, He says, you can say anything you want to about me. But when you identify the work of the Holy Spirit as demonic, you don't have anything else. Because it is the work of the Holy Spirit that convicts us of our sin. It is the work of the Holy Spirit that gives us insight into who Jesus is. It is the work of the Holy Spirit that gives us the faith to believe in Jesus Christ. And when a person turns off the Spirit, turns off God and everything else, what do they have? When they rejected the Holy Spirit, there wasn't anything else. He was the one who revealed the truth. And they said no to truth, shut the truth out. Then you cannot come to the Lord Jesus Christ, and so they committed an unpardonable sin. There wasn't anything left. Who else do you go to when you shut out the Spirit? Shut out the Spirit, you shut out your life to Christ. Shut out your life to Christ, you shut out your life to God. There is no forgiveness. So that when a person today lives in sin and reaches that state whereby you choose, I want no part of it, you harden your heart to the things of God, you will not listen, you do not want anything that is spiritual, then, my friend, you position yourself and your heart becomes hard. You may never want God ever, ever, ever in your life. No, you can't be forgiven because if you die in that stage, you're lost. Now listen, when He says not forgiven in this age or the age to come, that's no implication that some sins can be forgiven on the other side. Listen to me carefully. When Jesus Christ died on the cross for sin, He paid the sin debt, past, present, and future for the whole world. That's what He said in 1 John chapter 2, verse 2. He says He's a sacrifice for our sins and the sins of the whole world. If Jesus paid my sin debt, I don't ever have to pay that sin debt in the future. I don't have to go anywhere and suffer for anything that Jesus has paid for. But if a person chooses to disobey God, blind themselves to the truth and shut it out, deliberately and willfully, you can position yourself to so harden your heart. Listen, position yourself to so harden your heart that nothing anymore ever reaches you. And I think I can remember at least one person, maybe two in the same community that did that right before my eyes. There was one man that we had prayed for. I'd been there in that church about a year, and I'd prayed for him constantly. His wife was a wonderful Christian lady. They lived about quarter of a mile from me up the road. And I remember when we had a revival meeting, and I was standing at the front and praying for people to come forward, and some folks are coming forward. I saw this man. He always sat about the second row or thereabouts on the edge, close to the door. Place wouldn't seat but about 200 and some people. And so gave the invitation. He stepped out and walked down the aisle, and I was so excited. He got about five rows down, turned around, and walked out. He never came back to that church. And if the folks who live in that community know the truth, he never went back to church, and he died in that state. You know what he did? Here's what he did. The Spirit of God in that man's life made one last attempt. And something happened in him, and he said, I think I'll do that. And then all of a sudden, I suppose all the demonic powers that had possessed him and controlled him all those years, something happened, and he turned around. And I'm going to tell you, my friend, when he turned around, he turned his back on God, church, Christ, Bible, truth, heaven, everything, and walked out into eternity. He could never blame anybody but himself. And I remember when I would go see him, he wasn't interested. He wasn't interested. I went to see another man in that same community who told me to get out of his house. And here's what he said. He was sitting there dying of cancer. He said, I'm not interested in God, church, your Bible, preachers. I want you to get out of my house. I want to tell you something. You choose to go to hell. God doesn't send you there. And my friend, we can't blaspheme the Holy Spirit today in the way it happened in that incident. But today in this age, what we do is we turn away. And we may turn away defiantly, blaspheming, calling God all kind of names, deliberately, willfully choosing totally to disobey. And my friend, to do so is to die and go to hell. You can't blame anybody but yourself. And you see, here's the way Satan works. Satan doesn't say to somebody, oh, you don't want that religious bit. He always says it later. But there will come a time when your heart will get so hardened, you pass a church building and say, those weak Christians. And everything that's holy, you detest. Hate preachers, hate the Bible, hate everything that's godly. My friend, if you happen to be one of those persons, you may have crossed the point of no return. But I will tell you this. If anything inside you, just the slightest little itsy-bitsy anything, is making you stop and think about it, you're not there. Hallelujah, you're not there. And you can still be saved right now. If you'll fall upon your face, get on your knees or sit right where you are and tell God you need him. Because I'm going to tell you, my friend, you desperately need him. You may not ever be convinced in this life that you need him, but one thing for sure, when death comes, you'll know that all of your life you needed him, but it will be eternally too late. There's not a single verse of Scripture in this Bible that even hints at the idea that after death there is forgiveness and there is pardon, not a one. It's either while you are living and while you have the light of truth and while your heart is still pliable, or it can be too late. I don't know of anything that can be worse than on your deathbed, fully convinced it's too late. And my friend, if you've never trusted Jesus as your Savior, I want to invite you to him. And you can come to him by asking him to forgive you of your sins. Don't keep on disobeying him till your heart gets hardened. But trust him. And if you are a believer, what is there in your life that's caused you to quench the Spirit? Has the fire gone out? What is it in your life that's caused you to grieve Him? Is the power gone? The way to make that right is repentance, asking for God and thanking God for His forgiveness and turning away from whatever has put the fire of God's wonderful grace and love and warmth of intimacy in your heart, dampened and cooled all of that. If you're willing, God will change it if you'll let Him. Father, we love You and praise You and thank You for Your kindness and oh, how patient You are with us. And Father, sometimes we wonder why You put up with the wickedness and the evil in people's hearts. But we know that's an expression of Your loving kindness and being patient with them just like You're patient with us. So teach us how to be patient and teach us to remember that it's only because You put up with us and kept on being patient with us that we've been saved by Your grace. And I pray that if there's been someone whose heart has begun to be hardened about the things of the Spirit, that You will smite them with loving conviction and remind them that to keep going in that direction is to invite eternal, unforgiving, unpardonable disaster. But a simple cry of forgiveness and mercy will change all of that. I pray for those who are here today who have understood as the Word of God has been spoken, something has dampened their enthusiasm and their excitement for You and Your Word, Father, and for Your work. I pray that You'll speak to their heart. Speak to them to make a definite, deliberate decision to obey the promptings of the Holy Spirit is my prayer in Jesus' name. Amen.
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0: If someone unfamiliar with the Christian faith should ask you, now, how will I be able to identify a Christian when I see one? What would you say? Could you say, well, you're looking at one? And let me ask you this. Could one of your unbelieving friends point to you and say to another unbeliever, if you really want to meet a Christian, there's one? What is it in your life that separates you from the unbeliever? What is it about your lifestyle that makes you very evidently different from the average person? Is there anything about you that makes you different? Or are you one of those who just sort of fits in with the world, runs with a crowd, does what the other folks do because you do not want to be isolated and pointed out as one of those Christians? Well, God has a great deal to say about all of this, very important to Him because He says so much about it. And this is in our series on the power of the Holy Spirit in the life of the believer. And the title of this message is The Holy Spirit Reproducing Christ-like Character. And I want you to turn to John chapter 15, if you will. And in this passage, it'll be very evident that fruit is very, very important to our Lord Jesus Christ because of what He says. And I want to turn to another passage shortly, but let's look at these first 8 verses of John chapter 15. He says, I am the true vine, and my Father is the vineyard dresser, or the vine dresser. Every branch in me that does not bear fruit, He takes away. And every branch that bears fruit, He prunes it, that it may bear more fruit. You're already clean because of the word which I've spoken to you. Abide in me, and I in you. As the branch cannot bear fruit of itself unless it abides in the vine, so neither can you unless you abide in me. I am the vine, you are the branches. He who abides in me and I in him, he bears much fruit, for apart from me you can do nothing. If anyone does not abide in me, he is thrown away as a branch and dries up, and they gather them and cast them into the fire and they are burned. If you abide in me, and my words abide in you, ask whatever you wish, and it shall be done for you. By this is my Father glorified, that you bear much fruit, and so prove to be my disciples. Now you recall that Jesus spoke these words the night before His crucifixion, and He was very intent on reminding them of some very important things, one of which would be that he was going to send the Holy Spirit, who would be the helper. That's how he identified the Holy Spirit. He says, I'm going to send you one who will be your helper. He'll be in you, with you, and upon you to equip you and enable you to do and to be, to remember, to recall, and to live. And you'll recall that we've said in all of these messages that the coming of the Holy Spirit was essential to the life Jesus called us to live and essential to the work Jesus has called us to do. That's not only true, but also the work that he has called us to do. It is essential that we live the life that he's called us to live in order for the work that he's called us to do to have any fruitfulness and to be effective. Because if our life says one thing versus what our works are, then people are going to believe the works rather than our life, and therefore they're not going to believe anything. For the simple reason, if our works do not match up with our life and what we profess, then our works really are meaningless, purposeless, and are very fruitless. Jesus knew that. And he knew that his apostles were going to have a very difficult time when he left them. In fact, that's why he said to them, even after this, he says, tarry in the city of Jerusalem until you be endued with power from on high. He knew that they could not live the life he called them to live. They cannot do the work that he called them to do without the presence and the power of the Holy Spirit in their life. Now, what was true of them then is true of us today. Apart from the work of the Holy Spirit in our life, we cannot live the life that God has called us to live. Neither can we do the work that God has called us to do with any effectiveness whatsoever. Let's take Peter, for example. A little impulsive at times, but let's face it, he probably had the most courage of all. And he saw the Lord Jesus Christ heal people of blindness, dumbness, deafness. He saw him give those who were lepers pure skin. He watched him raise people from the dead. He heard all of these tremendously unforgettable messages that the Lord Jesus Christ had shared with them privately as well as among others. And not only that, he saw him walking across the water one night. And he also would never forget the fact that when he started across the water, he began to sink, and all Jesus had to do was to reach out, lift him up, and they both walked across the top of that water back to the boat. How could anybody ever forget that? And you would think if anybody could live the Christian life, mark Peter down as the number one successful liver of the Christian life. And yet after 3 years of all those miraculous, marvelous times with the Lord Jesus Christ, the worst thing anybody could have done to Jesus, he did it. He couldn't have done anything any worse. And here he is claiming to be a follower of Jesus Christ, sincerely. You remember what he said? He said, Jesus, all of these others may desert you, but you can count on the rock. You can count on the rock. I'll be here when everybody else is gone. And the very worst thing he could have done, he did it. He denied that he even knew him. Now, think about this. If the Apostle Peter, who walked with him 3 years, arm in arm, experience in experience, could not live the Christian life, could not be a true follower of Jesus as far as his conversation and conduct were concerned, how in the world do we think we can live the Christian life? You see, one of the reasons that some of you won't become a Christian is because you say, I can't live it. And I want to tell you, you're absolutely correct. Now, don't turn it off yet. You're absolutely correct. You cannot. But I want to tell you something that will be an encouragement to you, because I want to share it with all of us. Jesus knows we can't. He knew that they would never be able to be or to do what he called them to be and to do apart from the presence of the Holy Spirit. So he said, don't go out trying to witness now. Don't go out trying to live the life until Pentecost comes. That is, until the Holy Spirit comes upon you and fills you. And you'll recall what happened at Pentecost. The Holy Spirit came, and all of a sudden something happened to this Peter, who was a coward, wouldn't even claim to know the Lord Jesus Christ. Now he's standing up on Pentecost and preaching a tremendous sermon. Now he's standing up before the magistrates and saying to them, this same Jesus whom you crucified, it is by his name this man has been raised up. All of a sudden, something miraculous has transpired in the life of this coward who denied that he even knew the person of Jesus Christ. What was it? What happened to him, listen, is what has happened to every single believer. The only difference is that most of us do not understand what that made available to us when the Holy Spirit came into our life. Look, if you will, back in John chapter 16 for a moment. You remember what he said in this passage when he was talking to them before he left? He said in verse 7, I tell you the truth, it is to your advantage that I go away. It's essential that I go away, expedient to your advantage. He says, first of all, if I don't go away, the Helper, that is the Holy Spirit, will not come to you. But if I go, I will send Him to you. And He knew that it was absolutely essential to the life He called us to live, to the work He's called us to do, that the Holy Spirit come. But the second reason it was essential for Him to go, that He didn't mention at this particular point, was it was essential that He be crucified and go to the Father, because without the crucifixion and the ascension before the Father, there would be no redemption. So it was essential that He leave them, first of all, to be crucified for the forgiveness of our sins. Secondly, that the Holy Spirit would come and then living on the inside of us enable us to be and to do what God Almighty has called us to do. Now, what I want you to notice in this passage is that when you begin to look at what Jesus said about all this fruit, it's very evident here that Jesus is interested in fruit for this reason. And here's the first thing I want to say to you about this. The fruit of the Holy Spirit in our everyday life is the outward expression that we are followers of Jesus. The presence of the Holy Spirit in our everyday life is the outward expression that we are true followers of Jesus Christ. Now, with the Lord Jesus Christ, fruitfulness was extremely important. Look, if you will, back in Matthew chapter 7 for a moment. And you recall here in the Sermon on the Mount that in the 7th chapter, Jesus is telling us how we can determine a false prophet from a genuine prophet, from those who believe and truly believe to those who just profess. And he says in verse 15, he says, beware of the false prophets who come to you in sheep's clothing, but inwardly are ravenous wolves. You will know them by their fruits. Grapes are not gathered from thorn bushes, nor figs from thistles are they. Then he says in verse 20, so then you will know them by their fruits. And then look in verse 21 and 22. Not everyone who says to me, Lord, Lord, shall enter or will enter the kingdom of heaven, but he who does the will of my Father who is in heaven. And notice what they profess. Many will say to me on that day, Lord, Lord, did we not prophesy in your name? And in your name cast out demons, and in your name perform many miracles? And then will I declare to them, I never knew you. Depart from me, you who practice lawlessness. So what he's saying in this passage is that doing good works, religious works, is no genuine sign, no real true badge of genuine Christianity. And then if you'll call, move over to the 12th chapter of Matthew, the 33rd verse, the last part of that verse says a similar thing when he says, either make the tree good and its fruit good, or make the tree bad and its fruit bad, for the tree is known by its fruit. And then if you'll recall back in the 15th chapter of John where we began, look if you will in the 16th verse of that chapter. He said, reminding his disciples, he said, you did not choose me, but I chose you and appointed you that you should go and bear fruit. He says, I chose you, appointed you that you should go and bear fruit, and that your fruit should remain, that whatever you ask of the Father in my name, he may give it to you. So Jesus linked fruit bearing with his call to these men in their discipleship. Very important in the eyes of our Lord that believers bear fruit. Now, there are two kinds of fruit. There is the fruit of activity, and there's the fruit of attitude. Now, in the 7th chapter of John, you'll notice he said, many in that day will say, Lord, Lord. Now, before you judge me, remember that I cast out demons, that I did many wonderful works, performed miracles in thy name. Jesus said, I never knew you. You see, if works were a true badge of discipleship or even being a Christian, then surely that wouldn't have been the case. So, you see, you and I will meet many people today who go to church, who read their Bibles, who say prayers, who even do benevolent things financially for others or even give in the church where they go, and are religious in some activities. But that is no real genuine sign that they are true believers, true followers of Christ. Now, internally, the evidence that we are true believers is that we have been sealed by the Holy Spirit of promise. We are indwelt by the Holy Spirit of God. He says He sent Him to seal us unto the day of redemption. But now, what about out here in the world where Jesus has called us to live? What is the evidence that you and I are true believers? Well, you say, well, I go to church, but remember, lost people do that. I read my Bible, lost people do that. I say prayers, lost people do that. I've been baptized, sprinkled, poured on, lost people have had all that to happen to them. So all of those things are good. That's part of being a Christian, but that's not the real true evidence. And you see, the Lord God knows that you and I really, in our own ability, cannot express outwardly what needs to be expressed, which God is looking for, which He wants to be the evidence that you and I are true followers of Jesus Christ. So what is that? Well, I want you to go back to Galatians chapter 5 for a moment. Galatians chapter 5, you will recall in this passage we were talking about the 16th verse. He says, but I say walk by the Spirit, that is relying upon Him, leaning upon Him, trusting in Him. Walk by the Spirit, and you will not carry out the desires of the flesh. That is, because we're still in this physical body, we have desires, desires that God has given us. But when they get out of control, then we begin to act at times like we were before we were saved. Then he says in verse 17, the flesh sets its desire against the Spirit, so there's the conflict. He says, if you want to know what you'll do in your natural fleshly desires, he says, this is what you do. Verse 19, then he describes it. Immorality, impurity, sensuality, idolatry, sorcery, enmity, strife, jealousy, outburst of anger, disputes, dissensions, factions, envying, drunkenness, carousing. Then he says, but on the other hand, a true follower of Jesus. He says, this is what he wants to find in us. And look at this, verse 22, but the fruit of the Spirit is love, joy, peace, patience, kindness, goodness, faithfulness, gentleness, self-control. There are no laws against this, because even those who are believers know that these qualities are qualities to be admired, and therefore there's no law against them. Now, when Jesus talks about fruit bearing, what is he talking about? I believe that his primary interest is always on what we are. For if I am what I ought to be, what I ought to do and what I should do will be sort of the natural overflow of being what we ought to be. So when he says the fruit of the Spirit, he's not saying the fruit of the believer, but the fruit of the Spirit. The fruit of the Spirit is, which is an indication to us that God is trying to say something to us about this fruit that should be found in our life. If I should ask you, do you love everybody? And if I should ask you to raise your hand this morning, how many of you love everybody? Probably, sort of as a response, without thinking, you'd put your hand up. But I want to tell you, I don't believe I could put my hand up and say, oh, yes, I love everybody. Now, I know I'm supposed to, as a pastor, supposed to love everybody. But to be honest, I meet some folks that are real tough for me to love, frankly. They're obnoxious, they're prideful, egotistical, boastful, selfish. And I have to work sometimes and just have to say, now, Lord, give me a second chance. Just let me go through that one more time, because sometimes I can't honestly say that, yes, I love everybody. Or is my heart always joyful? Not always. Do I always have peace? Not always. And so, because if I rely upon myself, I'm not going to always be kind and sensitive and thoughtful, because sometimes I, like everybody else, I get busy, and if I do, sometimes I can be thoughtless, and sometimes I can be insensitive, and sometimes I may not be gentle, and sometimes I may not be kind. It's not that my heart's that way. It's just that if I rely upon me, I know that there'll be expressions in my life that are not Christ-like and not godly. Well, God knows that. Look at Peter. He really blew it bad after 3 years of walking with Jesus. Well, that's no sign that you and I can say, well, you know, Peter blew it, so I blew it, so let it go at that. Oh, no. You can't say that. He says the fruit of the Spirit is something above and beyond all that, and that is love and joy and peace and goodness and gentleness and patience and self-control and faithfulness, humility. All of these are fruit of the Spirit. And so when you and I are walking, relying upon the Holy Spirit to be in us what God intended for us to be, and equipping us to be that, then there's going to be a different kind of lifestyle that we have. Now, when we look at that, you say, well, you mean to tell me that God expects me to love all the time? That I'm expected to be joyful, expected to have peace, expected to be patient, expected to be kind, expected to be gentle, expected to be self-controlled, expected to be

things you can do without being saved. But I want to tell you something. When you meet somebody whose lifestyle is love, joy, peace, goodness, gentleness, self-control, faithfulness, and all of these that make up the fruit of the Spirit, you've met a real, genuine follower of Christ. Now listen carefully. I did not say that in a believer, all of these are going to be equally evident, that they will all be there all the time the same way, because they will not. When you and I first trusted the Lord Jesus Christ as our Savior, first of all, more than likely most of us, nobody ever instructed us. We had to learn by failure and by falling and by stumbling and continuous confession and repentance, not knowing that we had the Holy Spirit within us to live through us the life of Christ. And so in the life of every single believer, there will be some indication. It may be itsy-bitsy in some areas, but all nine parts of that cluster of the fruit of the Spirit is going to be there. It's not always going to be expressed at the same time, in the same way, in the same degree, but it's there. Because the Spirit of God is within us, and that's one of His primary responsibilities, is to express through us the life of Christ. So you can't look at somebody and say, well, I see love, joy, and peace, but I don't see patience and self-control, so there must not be a believer. No. No, you can't do that, because if you start doing that, none of us will add up to perfection, because there's no perfection among us, because we still live in a body that has a fallen tendency to it to express our desires and those built-in desires that God has given us in ways that are not always in keeping with God's will. That's why He says we're to bring these in submission to the Spirit. Now, since we know we can't do it in our own strength, because all of us have failed time after time after time, how did God provide that you and I could walk in the Spirit so that we are continually growing in our expression of the life of Christ. We are continually manifesting more and more of the fruit of the Spirit. And that something is transpiring in our life, that there is evidence of maturity in our Christian experience. Have you ever reached one of those stages in your Christian life where you feel like you're just stuck? That is, somehow you're just not growing, and you run up against something and you don't know why. There's not much evidence in your outward personal life that you're a true follower of Jesus Christ. Well, let's see what that is. Well, in this passage in John chapter 15, here is the explanation of so much of what Jesus taught. And somehow in this passage, He just put it all together. So many things that we have learned as we've gone through books of the Bible and as we've gone through these different doctrines, so much of it just gets consummated right here in one beautiful illustration that Jesus has given us. Now, if you'll notice, we said that it's very evident that He's interested in fruit. And that's certainly true in this particular passage. And what I want you to see, we said, first of all, the fruit of the Spirit in the life of the believer. That is the outward expression that we are true followers of Christ. That's the outward expression. The inward proof of it is the presence of the Holy Spirit. Second, I want you to see here is that the fruit of the Spirit is reproduced in us as we cooperate with the Holy Spirit in relying and trusting Him. Now, look at this for a moment. It's very evident in this passage that fruit is the goal. If you'll notice in chapter 15, verse 1, He says, I am the true vine, My Father is the vine dresser. Why would the vine dresser plant a vineyard if he were not looking for grapes? So fruit is the goal. Secondly, you'll notice He says in verse 2, every branch in Me that does not bear fruit, He takes away or lifts it up. And every branch that bears fruit, He prunes it that it may bear more fruit. So He deals with the fruit if it's not producing properly. Not only that, He says He prunes it even if it is producing fruit. He prunes the branch. Then if you'll notice, He says in verse 8, by this is My Father glorified, that you bear much fruit, so you prove to be My disciples. Now look at this. He speaks of three kinds. He says fruit, more fruit, what? Much fruit. That's what God's after. He says it was the purpose of the vineyard keeper here in planting the vineyard, fruit. He says the purpose of dealing with those branches that are not bearing fruit is to deal with them. And secondly, He says the purpose of pruning is fruit. And He says in verse 8, My Father is glorified by the fruit. And not only that, He says you prove to be My disciples, or proof of your discipleship. External proof is that you are bearing fruit. So it's very evident that God is after something. Jesus is after something in this passage. And what He's after is fruit bearing. Remember what He said to them in the 16th verse. He said,

0: chose you, appointed you, that you should go forth and bear fruit. That is, we're talking about the Christ-like character. We said their actions and their attitudes. Actions are not necessarily evidence that a person is a true believer, but the character, the attitudes certainly are. Now, but here's the big problem. How do you and I express this character within our lives when we live in situations and circumstances and difficulties and trials and temptations and heartaches and burdens, and there's the clamor of the world and the call of the world and all the temptations out there? How do we do it? The truth is, we can't. And so he says, this is the way I intend for it to be done. Now, remember that Jesus is going to be crucified the next day. Precious truths he's teaching them, and he gives them an example that they would understand perfectly, at least some parts of it. And I'm sure after Pentecost, they understood what he was talking about. Listen to what he says. Jesus said, My heavenly Father's the vineyard keeper. He's the one who's watching over it. Then he said, I am the vine, you're the branch. Now listen carefully. You remember in the 12th chapter of Matthew when Jesus was casting out demons and the Pharisees came to him and said, you casting them out by a demon. You're casting them out by Beelzebul. And so this is the passage where he talks about the unpardonable sin or blaspheming against the Holy Spirit. And in that passage, Jesus says, I cast out these demons by the Holy Spirit. Jesus' ministry was carried out by the power of the Holy Spirit within him. And you'll recall when he was baptized, the Bible says the Spirit came upon him. And then he went out to the wilderness and he came back full of the Holy Spirit. He came back in the power of the Holy Spirit, so that the life and ministry of Jesus was the result of the Holy Spirit living within him. This God-man, that is, he had a sinless human nature. He was God and man in a body that was sinless and perfect. Now, with that in mind, Jesus said, I am the vine, you're the branch. What was he talking about? He said, I'm the vine, the believer is the branch. Every branch in me. Now remember that before you and I have been placed in union with Christ in a spiritual relationship, the Bible says before we were in Christ, we were in whom? In Adam. That is, we were in a relationship that spoke of death. We were in a relationship that would have produced no godly fruit. We were in a relationship that would have ultimately led us into eternal separation from God. But by the grace of God, he says he translated us from the kingdom of darkness into the kingdom of light. That's the kingdom of God, the kingdom of Christ. So he says that you and I have been placed into Christ Jesus. Now, when you and I trusted him as our personal Savior, what happens? The Bible says, born again. We became a new creation in Christ Jesus. We became partakers of his divine nature. Now watch this. Jesus says, I am the vine. You're the branch. Remember that Paul says that Christ is our life? When you take a branch and you graft it onto a vine and the graft takes, the sap that runs in the vine runs in the branch, producing the stem and the grapes. So what you have is one life. The life in the vine is now the life of the branch. And the sap that runs in the vine is now running in the branch. And the sap that runs in the vine now running in the branch is now producing fruit. Beautiful, luscious, delightful, appealing, attractive grapes. Big, juicy grapes. Why? Because there is a beautiful relationship between the branch and the vine. And the sap that's flowing in the vine is now flowing in the branch, producing the grapes. Now, Jesus said, if you took this branch away from the vine, what do you have? You have death. Because what you have now is a branch disconnected from life. And therefore, there's not going to be any production of grapes. And the leaves are going to wither and the branch is going to die. But he says, you and I, having trusted Jesus Christ as our Savior, God the Father placed us into a spiritual relationship with Jesus Christ, which is eternal and forever. That is, we are eternally secure. And what makes this secure is this, that the Holy Spirit, who is in Christ Jesus, is now living within us, and so that the life of Christ is our life, we have been sealed by the very life of the Lord Jesus Christ through the Holy Spirit. We have the life of Jesus Christ within us. Now we are one with him. Now, so what is Jesus saying here? In this illustration that he gave them, which they would not fully understand until after Pentecost, Jesus says, I am the vine, you are the branch. the Spirit that is within me, the life that is within me, the Holy Spirit is now in you. And so the Spirit that is in Christ now is in us, the Holy Spirit. And He is producing through us the fruit. Notice He didn't say the fruit of the believer is. He said the fruit of the Spirit is love, joy, and peace. Paul says Christ who is our life. You remember what he says in the second chapter of Colossians in the Living Bible, paraphrased edition? He says, now just as you trusted Christ to save you, trust Him too for each day's problems. Let your roots grow down into Him and draw up nourishment from Him and keep on growing in the Lord. Our very life is the life of the Lord Jesus Christ through the presence of the Holy Spirit. So now that every single one of us who is a believer, Jesus Christ is our life, and He is the source of all that we have. That's why Paul said, when you have Christ, you have everything. That's why he says, you and I are complete in Him. That is, it is the Spirit in the vine that is now in the branch that is producing the fruit. The fruit of the Spirit, not the believer. That's why he said, don't go running out there trying to do it until you be endued, clothed with power from on high. And at Pentecost, the Holy Spirit came, baptized us. That's what he says in 1 Corinthians chapter 5. He says, we have been baptized into Christ Jesus, placed there. So that now every believer is living in union with Christ. Christ is our very life. What did Paul say? I've been crucified with Christ, nevertheless I live, yet not I, but what he said, Christ lives in me. And the life which I now live, I live by faith in the Son of God who loved me and gave Himself for me. Notice what Jesus says in this passage in verse 4 and 5. He says, verse 4, abide in me and I in you. As the branch cannot bear fruit of itself, unless it abides in the vine, so neither can you unless you abide in me. I am the vine, you are the branches. He who abides in me and I in him, he bears much fruit. For apart from me, you can do nothing. So that Jesus Christ is living within us, and the Bible says that we are living in him, and the result of that is fruitfulness. It is the work of the Lord Jesus Christ within us. Now, if somebody should ask you, what is a Christian? Here is a simple definition. A Christian is one who has received the Lord Jesus Christ as his personal Savior and one through whom the indwelling Holy Spirit is living the life of the Lord Jesus Christ. A Christian is one who has received the Lord Jesus Christ as their personal Savior and one in whom the Holy Spirit is dwelling and living out of that believer the life of the Lord Jesus Christ. Our hands, our eyes, our feet, our life, his life now. He's given us His life, and through the presence of the Holy Spirit, He's living His life through us. That's why He said, I'll not leave you comfortless. The Holy Spirit is coming. He'll be in you, with you, and upon you. He'll do all of these things through you. Primarily, one of the most important manifestations of the work of the Spirit is creating, that is producing through us, Christ-like character. Love, joy, peace, patience, goodness, self-control, kindness, gentleness. And so what is he saying? It is what the Holy Spirit produces through us. It's not what we do ourselves. So my friend, you said, I'd live the Christian life if I thought I could, but I can't. Right. You can't, neither can we. But once you trust the Lord Jesus as your Savior, once He comes into your life, once He grafts you into the true vine, and you become vitally linked to Him. And he says in Romans chapter 8, nothing will ever be able to break loose that relationship. It is a relationship that God has given. Now, as the sap in the vine produces the fruit in the branch, branches don't produce fruit. Branches bear what the sap in the vine running through the branch produces. In the life of the believer, we don't express in our own strength and energy this cluster of fruit that he speaks of here and makes it singular. It is the work of the Holy Spirit within us to reproduce in us and through us the life and the ministry of the Lord Jesus Christ. To whatever degree of that he has called us to, but the fruit of the Spirit is to be there. Now, when you think about the fruit and you think about the work of the Holy Spirit in you reproducing this fruit, the question comes, well, how does he do it? That is, so oftentimes we failed in our love and our joy and our peace and our patience and our goodness and kindness and self-control and our gentleness or humility. So oftentimes we fail. Why? Because we run into a situation and all of a sudden we respond out of our resources. God knows that you and I will never be able to express the life of Christ out of our resources. He knows the Holy Spirit will express them through us out of His resource. What's that? Christ. It is His life, not our life. Now somebody says, well, that's a very passive way to look at the Christian life. You haven't heard it all. It's not passive at all. We have some requirements, but the work and the ministry of the Holy Spirit is there. Now I want you to see something before we get to the requirements here. And you'll notice there are two verses here that probably have bothered some people. Verse 2. You notice He says, every branch in me that does not bear fruit, He takes away. Well, that could mean one of two things. If that branch were laying on the ground and not producing properly, He may lift it. That's one interpretation of take away. Or if a person who is a believer is not bearing any fruit and finds themselves more into the works of the flesh and hurts and hinders their testimony to the degree, and only God knows what that degree is, God may take them off the scene. There is a sin unto death. And so you can't be dogmatic about which one of those interpretations in that verse He means, but either one of them could be true. But look in verse 6 now. He says, if anyone does not abide in me, he is thrown away as a branch, dries up, they gather them and cast them into the fire, and they are burned. That's pretty strong language. He says, if anyone does not abide in me, so what happens? Again, I want to go back to explain this. There are many people who go to church who look like they're in the vine. There are many people who do many good things and who profess to be in the vine, in Christ. And so they look like it, but look at their life and you don't see the fruit. You see, the truth is the unbelieving world has a legitimate right to look at your life and my life and see some evidence of Galatians 5:22, and that is, but the fruit of the Spirit is because we are, listen, we are in a union with Christ, whereby the Holy Spirit's primary responsibility in that union is to produce through us the character of the life of Christ. They have a right to expect it. No matter how wicked and vile they may be, it is not our responsibility to blare back at the unbeliever and say, yeah, but no. Look who we are, followers of Jesus Christ, filled with the Holy Spirit, relying upon Him, and the fruit of the Spirit in the life of the believer is love, joy, peace, and all the rest. So He says, some look like they're in, but they're not. So let me ask you a question. You look at those verses and you say, I don't see that in my life. I don't seem to have peace with God, peace with me, or peace with anyone. I have a difficult time loving me or anyone else. I really can't say that I have a lot of joy. I smile sometimes, but no real joy. I have to work at trying to be kind and thoughtful. And it's very difficult for me to get my emotions under control. And your very lifestyle is selfish, self-centered. You can't look back at a single time in your life where you asked the Lord Jesus Christ to forgive you of your sins. And here you are trying to be good, trying to do good. And my friend, I don't doubt your sincerity. And God doesn't either, but it won't work. You see, until you come out of death into life, it'll not be there. Now you may be able to, for momentary times, see some evidence of this in your life, but it's not there. Because you see, it all begins with a relationship to Jesus Christ. That's where it begins. Now, let's say that you are a believer, and yet the fruit's far from being what it ought to be. And yet sometimes you have great difficulties and hardships and trials, and you say, well, one of the reasons that I have a difficult time having peace is because God allows these things in my life. Is that right? You say, one of the reasons that sometimes I'm unkind and a little thoughtless is because my situation, my circumstances are so difficult for me right now. Well, I want to show you something very important in this passage. You see, God isn't interested in my comfort, ease, and pleasure. He's interested in fruit. Christ-like character. So what does he do? Go back to verse 2. He says, every branch in me that does not bear fruit, he takes away. And every branch that bears fruit, listen to this. There's evidence of joy and peace and love and goodness and gentleness and kindness and self-control. All of this is evident in your life. He says, every branch that bears fruit, he prunes it that it may bear more fruit. So, now I'm understanding. Listen, even the adversity that God allows or sends into our life, even the difficult, trying times, hardships, I mean tough times, don't shun those to say, where is God? Don't look at that as the saying, well, God, if you loved me, you wouldn't allow this in my life. Listen, any man who has a vineyard is going to have a pruning knife if he wants fruit. I used to live up in the mountains of North Carolina in a place called Fruitland. And the reason they call it Fruitland was because it was apple country and still is. And I can remember when I first moved up there and I would be visiting some of my members, and sometimes the wife would say, well, he's out in the orchard and he's pruning the trees. And so I would go out. Then I remember the first time, I remember this man's name. And I remember he was pruning a tree, and not knowing any better, I said, man, you're going to kill that tree. He turned and looked at me. He said, you stick to preaching, I'll take care of the pruning. And I remember that, because I didn't know anything about pruning and he knew about it. And then, you know, we got to be friends and he began to explain to me. He said, you know, if you're going to have good fruit and a lot of fruit, you have to prune these trees. And sometimes it looks like you're going to kill them. Well, I got a lesson out of that that I've never forgotten. Sometimes I thought, God, more? Yes, more. And what does he do? He gets the pruning knife out, and the sandpaper, and the chisel, and the hammer. And what does he do? He just goes to work on us. And we think, oh, God, if you love me, you wouldn't allow these things to happen. Yes, he would. You know what he's doing? Pruning you for the best fruit. Pruning you for more fruit. Pruning us for much fruit. Because he says, that's what glorifies my Father, is much fruit. And he says, besides that, it's when you and I as believers live out the Christ-like qualities that he's speaking of here in the fruit of the Spirit. This is how people are able to see a real, genuine Christian, a true follower of Jesus. It isn't just going to church. It isn't just reading your Bible and praying and doing religious things. It is allowing the Holy Spirit to produce through us that fruit. And he says in order to get fruit, much fruit, more fruit, he says there must be the pruning knife. And so one of the primary purposes that you and I go through difficulty and hardship, you know what God's doing? He's pruning us. Now listen, if you let a branch just keep on growing and don't prune it back, all kinds of little shoots grow out that sap, or that drain the sap and keep that sap from producing the best fruit and the biggest fruit. And so it has to be pruned. And then little things that happen in your life, we get a little insensitive here, or we let a little habit to crop up here, or we choose who we want to love and don't want to love over here, and our peace gets wrapped up in our circumstances, and our kindness depends upon how we got up in the morning, and self-control, that depends upon what I really want in my life over here. And so what happens? God just starts sharpening up the knife. Sometimes I think I've heard him sharpening it. You can just hear him sharpening up the pruning knife because you know it's coming. And what is he doing? He's not killing the vine. He is removing those things that detour the sap that makes for big, delicious, luscious, appealing, irresistible fruit. That's what God's looking for in our life. And so he allows it into our life. Because, you see, he's not interested in whether we bleed or not. He's interested in whether we bear fruit or not. And so that's what he's saying in this passage. Now, how does that happen in our life? He couldn't have used a simpler illustration. Here's what he's saying. First of all, for me to bear fruit, I must be in the vine. That is an experience whereby I receive the Lord Jesus Christ as my personal Savior. Secondly, if the sap that runs in the vine runs in the Spirit is going to be able to produce the kind of fruit that he's looking for, there must be a free flow of the sap. And in our life, a free flow of the Spirit. So what happens when you and I begin to sin against the Lord? It's like right here at the connection, we quench the Spirit and we shut off the flow. That doesn't mean the life of Christ is not in you. It means that the flow of the Spirit is not what it should be because we have chosen to disobey God. Whenever we sin against God, it's going to show up in the fruit. And those delicious grapes are going to look more like raisins than grapes. And they're not going to be nearly as appealing. So first of all, I must be in the vine. Secondly, I must keep the flow of the Spirit. No quenching, no grieving. That is confession and repentance daily if necessary, whatever is necessary to keep my heart clean before God so that the Spirit of God can flow freely. Thirdly, I must yield myself to the Holy Spirit. What is the whole message on walking in the Spirit or walking by the Spirit? But what? Relying upon the Holy Spirit. That is, relying upon Him to do for me what He knows I cannot do for myself. And friend, there's not a single one of us who have it within us to live the Christian life. We can't. We can't reproduce that kind of character. That is the work of the Holy Spirit within us, living His life, the life of Jesus Christ within us. You remember what the Holy Spirit said? Jesus said about the Holy Spirit, He'll always point you to me. He only speaks of me. The Holy Spirit is always pointing us to Christ. It is the Spirit in the vine that's in the branch producing that life. So I must live yielded. It isn't a passive life. It is a life of continuously making the wise decision at that moment to yield to the Holy Spirit at that moment in that circumstance. No matter what's going on, I choose to yield to the work of the Spirit. And you see, he uses the term abiding in Him. You know what that means? Just living in Him, resting in Him. Which brings me to the next point, and that is to trust Him. Now, I'd like to make this hard if I could, but I can't. God never intended for it to be. In essence, here's what He says. The Holy Spirit who's living within us, in any situation, any circumstance, whether there's difficulty, trial, heartache, or great joy, something good that comes to you, how are we to respond? We ought to respond by faith in the presence and the power of the Holy Spirit to respond through us, what? The life of Christ, how He would respond. That's what it's all about. It's appropriating the life of Christ that is within me by the power of the Holy Spirit that the Holy Spirit may express through me the life of Christ. For example, somebody comes up to you tomorrow, and I mean, they just let you have it and they blast you away. You know that you're not guilty of what they're accusing you of. And besides that, they're embarrassing you in front of four or five of your other fellow employees. They're really letting you have it. Well, how are you going to respond? By faith, you just simply say, Lord Jesus, I want you to express your life through me by the power of the Holy Spirit in response to this. Lord Jesus, I want you to express your life through me by the power of the Holy Spirit in response to this. You say, oh, that doesn't work. Yes, it does. It is the fruit of the Spirit, the supernatural person of the Trinity living within us. And you know what will happen? You will find yourself at peace, responding to circumstances the way you've not responded before. Not because you're stronger than you've ever been before, but because, listen, you've chosen to trust and to rely upon the Holy Spirit who's living within you to do the very thing He came to do. What? To live the life of Christ through us. And so when they finish blasting you away, here's what will happen. The Holy Spirit will enable you to love them through you. You'll be able to love them because you understand they don't know what they're talking about. Secondly, your joy isn't based on how they treat you, but on who you are in Christ. Your peace isn't wrapped up in your circumstances, but because Jesus said He'd be your peace. And so you can be kind, and the word gentle there, a better word is humility. You can respond in a humble spirit. You can be good in return. And instead of letting your feelings just fly all over the place, they'll be kept in submission. Self-control, and faithfully, you can go about what God's called you to do, and they'll be scratching their head. Why didn't He respond back? Let me tell you something. There's one thing the world can't handle. You know what it is? Genuine, unadulterated, spotless love. They cannot handle it. They don't know what to do with it. Because you see, the Holy Spirit is exercising patience for you, which is the ability to endure hardship. Now you say, well, how do I know that works? You'll never know it till you try it. You'll never know it till you try it. Well, let me ask you a question. If that's not the way to do it, how do you do it? In your own strength, and beginning with me, what miserable failures we've all been. Amen? But he says, but the fruit of the Spirit is, it's the work of the Spirit to do in you what you cannot do for yourself. So I want to ask you a question. Now, if one of your friends who is an unbeliever were talking to another, one of their friends, and they said to your friend, show me a real Christian. Would your unbelieving friend be able to point to you and say, there's one, without fear of embarrassment or contradiction? You see, Jesus isn't nearly as interested in all the things that you and I do as he is interested in the fact that the Holy Spirit is reproducing moment by moment, day by day, in and through our life, the very qualities that describe the Savior. Love, joy, peace, gentleness, kindness, goodness, self-control, patience, faithfulness. That's what Jesus is looking for. And you know what? When he finds that, everything else gets taken care of. Could your unbelieving friend say to his unbelieving friend, if you want to see a real Christian, there's one, and point to you? If not, there needs to be confession and repentance of those things that the Spirit of God has brought to your mind that's cramping the flow of the Spirit. Confess it, repent of it, that the Spirit of the Lord may flow through your life, producing beautiful, luscious, appealing, satisfying, almost irresistible fruit that would cause someone else to want the same Christ that you and I have. Lord Jesus, we love you and praise you for making it so simple for us. We'd like to make it complex. It makes us feel better. But you've made it simple so that any one of us could live by faith, moment by moment, day by day, trusting in the indwelling presence of the Holy Spirit to do in and through us what we'll never be able to do for ourselves. Thank you for your forgiveness for all of our failures. And we know for certain that there will be failures in the future. Thank you for your forgiveness. But thank you also for the maturity. Thank you that we are growing. And thank you that the fruit is becoming more and more healthy. There's more of it. And we pray that the Holy Spirit would so work in each one of our hearts that any one of our unbelieving friends could point to us and say to their unbelieving friend, there is one for sure, is my prayer in Christ's name. Amen.
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2: One reason for slow growth as a Christian is that we ignore some really big things. Here's a moment with Charles Stanley.
0: What is it that causes a person to keep coming to church, keep listening to sermons, and somehow there is no deeper desire for God, no hunger for Him, no thirst for Him, no real excitement about Him? Well, I'm going to tell you what part of it is. Part of it is just pure old sin. My friend, you cannot grow in the Lord holding on to anything that God has put His finger on. Now think about this for a moment, because it's the truth. If God brings something to your mind and He says, I want you to deal with this, it's not right in your life. You say, Lord, one of these days I am. And you bypass it. And you flip over it. And you go under it. And you go around it. I want to tell you something. The moment you pass
3: what God has required of you and you don't deal with it, at that moment you cease to grow spiritually. Now you may get more active and more popular, but that doesn't mean you're growing spiritually. Because listen, when God says, hey, you've got to deal with this, there's no way in the world that I can increase my activities over here in order to balance off what God says I've got to deal with. And I believe many people who are sitting in church pews who are not growing in the Lord, who are not spiritually growing in the Lord Jesus Christ, they had sin in their life they absolutely refuse to deal with. And if you refuse to deal with it, you're not going to grow. 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And that's exactly why churches are absolutely filled with people who are not growing in their spiritual life.
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3: Then there's something else, and that is you can expect conflict if you do the will of God. You can expect it. It's not a matter of whether it might happen or not. You can expect it.
4: With a message from God's Word, here's Charles Stanley.
0: Every day you and I have to make decisions. Some of them have great, significant consequences, and some of them appear to be very insignificant. But whatever our decisions may be, sometimes they carry far greater consequence than we realize. Some of them are irrevocable. You can't change them. Once that decision is made, it's made, and you have to live with the consequence. All of us want to make right decisions every time, but we don't. We can't always know all the facts, don't have all the issues at hand, and so sometimes we make wrong mistakes. Sometimes those wrong decisions are the result of carelessly, indifferently making up our mind without seeking God's direction. The wisest way to make a decision is to find out what is the mind of God. What does He want us to do about this particular situation? And that's what I want to talk about in this message entitled The Holy Spirit, Our Guide. This is our last message in the series on the title of the Holy Spirit, the power of the Holy Spirit in the life of the believer. And the title of this message is The Holy Spirit, Our Guide. I want you to turn, if you will, to John chapter 16. And all through this series, we have been looking at these chapters, 14, 15, 16 chapters, because they are so filled with significant admonitions from Christ. And this one has to do with the Holy Spirit, who is our guide, our leader. And He says, remember now, that His disciples are confused a little bit. They don't know what's going to happen because Jesus is talking about leaving them. And I'm sure they must be asking the question, well, when you leave, then what? What are we going to do now? And so He says in verse 12, I have many more things to say to you, but you cannot bear them now. But when He, the Spirit of truth, comes, He will guide you into all the truth, for He will not speak on His own initiative, but whatever He hears, He will speak, and He will disclose to you what is to come. He shall glorify Me, for He shall take of Mine and shall disclose it to you. All things that the Father has are Mine, therefore I said that He takes of Mine and will disclose it to you. Now all of us welcome wise, godly counsel, not necessarily just human advice, because advice is rather cheap and not worth a whole lot most of the time. And I want to give you a little admonition about seeking people's advice. Most of the time, not all the time, most of the time when you seek someone's advice, here's what they are prone to do. They're prone to tell you what they think you want to hear because it'll make you feel better. And secondly, it'll make them feel more accepted by you. Instead of telling us what the truth is or confronting us with the truth, more than likely, they're going to tell you what you want to hear, what will make you feel good, because Sometimes that person wants your acceptance. My friend, if you're going to give advice, be sure you're giving godly advice and be sure you're willing to confront them with the truth, no matter what their response is. To do otherwise is to do them a great injustice. Just to tell somebody something that they think you think they want to hear so they'll feel better about you is to do them a great, great injustice. If you can't do any better than that, it's best to say, I tell you, I don't feel qualified to give you any advice at this point. I really think you need to seek advice somewhere else. But what we're talking about in this message is not advice. We're talking about a promise that Jesus made concerning all of us. Thank God he made it. Thank God he fulfilled it. And thank God that every single believer today has this wonderful promise. Look, if you will, in the 13th verse of the 16th chapter, for he says, but when the Spirit of truth comes, he will guide you into all the truth. So let me say, first of all, that the Holy Spirit is an all-sufficient guide for us in the decisions of our life. Well, it's very evident that he is, because Jesus said on one occasion, in fact, in this very same chapter, the 7th verse, he said, I tell you, it is to your advantage that I go away. He says, because if I don't go away, the helper will not come, but when I go away, I will send him. And you recall, he says, I will send him, he'll be in you, with you, and upon you. And here in this passage, he says, he'll be your guide. One of the ministries of the Holy Spirit is to lead us in our decisions, to guide us in our daily affairs, to give us direction about how we are to spend or invest our life, and to prevent us from making those mistakes that oftentimes the consequences are deadly in our life. And so he says, when he comes, he will guide you, the Bible says, into all truth. Now think about this, that every time you and I make a decision, God the Father, God the Son, God the Holy Spirit are all in on that decision. Now look at this, if you will, in verse 13. He says, for he will not speak on his own initiative, but whatever he hears, he will speak. And he will disclose to you what is to come. He shall glorify me, for he shall take of mine or from me, and shall disclose it or reveal it to you. All things that the Father has are mine. Therefore, I said that he takes of mine or from me and will disclose it to you. Now, let me explain what that means to them. What he was saying to them was this. When the Holy Spirit comes, he's going to tell you what to do next. They were confused and frustrated and full of fear. If you leave us, what's going to happen? How are we going to know what to do next? You've been leading us for 3 years. We've been following you. He says, when the Holy Spirit comes, you won't have to worry about what to do next. He will guide you into all truth. And the way he'll do it is this. He says, the Holy Spirit will receive from me. I will disclose it to him. He will disclose it to you. So God the Father, God the Son, God the Holy Spirit are all involved in your decision-making and my decision-making process. And what he's simply saying to them in verse 14 when he says, he shall glorify me, he was saying to them at that point in their lives, when the Holy Spirit comes, he's going to explain to you what's going to happen tomorrow when he's going to be crucified. He's going to explain to you the meaning of the crucifixion. He's going to explain and encourage your heart about the resurrection so you'll know what took place. All things that the Father has are mine. Therefore, I said that he takes from me and will disclose it to you. So he says the way you and I receive direction is from the Father through the Lord Jesus Christ by the indwelling presence of the Holy Spirit, which is what he's saying to us here. Now, if you'll think about it, that the Holy Spirit is a person of the Trinity, God the Father, God the Son, God the Holy Spirit. One of the attributes of the Godhead, God the Father, God the Son, God the Holy Spirit, is omniscience. That is, they know everything. There's not anything about our past, present, or future that they don't know absolutely, completely, fully, and perfectly. Therefore, when he says, when he comes, he will guide you into all truth, the Holy Spirit will never have to second guess anything. He'll never be scratching his head trying to figure out what to do next. He will always know exactly what to tell us. He will always have perfect knowledge and wisdom about our past, present, and future because he is a person of the Trinity. Now, if you'll notice, look, if you will, in chapter 14 and verse 17. Because here he identifies him another way. He says in the 17th verse, that is the Spirit of truth whom the world cannot receive. So he not only calls him the Holy Spirit, our helper, but he also calls him the Holy Spirit, the Spirit of truth. Chapter 15 and verse 26, he says, when the Helper comes, whom I will send to you from the Father, that is the Spirit of truth. And then, of course, in our passage here, when the Spirit of truth comes, that's a wonderful, reaffirming, comforting thing to understand that the one who is going to be directing us is the Spirit of truth. That is, all truth is to be found in the person of the Holy Spirit, in the Lord Jesus Christ, in God the Father. Remember what Jesus said? He said, I am the way and I am the truth. No man comes to the Father but by me. I am the way, the life, and the truth. No man comes to the Father but by me. So he says the Holy Spirit is the Spirit of truth. And so he promises us that the one who is going to be directing us is the Spirit of truth. Now here is the wonderful part of it. Not only has he promised us guidance from heaven, but God took another step. He says that when you and I receive the Lord Jesus Christ as our personal Savior, the Holy Spirit came to indwell every single one of us. And you recall he said when he comes, he'll be in you, with you, and upon you, and he will abide with you forever, so that all of us have indwelling us the person, not the force, not the thing, not an it, the person of the Holy Spirit. And he within us is like having an inbuilt compass. That is, we have someone on the inside of us who will direct us properly, exactly the right way every single time. He will never make a mistake. I didn't say we wouldn't. He will never make a mistake. He will never misguide us, mislead us. He will never teach us anything that is not true. He's the Spirit of truth, and so every single believer is one who has the Holy Spirit living inside or inside him or her, and therefore it's like having a compass on the inside. And what we must do is our spirit must be in tune with the Holy Spirit and in agreement with Him. And when our spirit is in agreement with the Holy Spirit, we will make the right decision every single time. That is the promise of the leadership of the Holy Spirit in our life. Now, He says when the Spirit of truth comes, He will guide you into what? He will guide you into all truth. Now, here's the promise. I say all of that to say that He is a sufficient guide because He's living on the inside of us and knows everything and is there instantaneously. We can consult Him. Instantly we can consult Him, and He's not there on a temporary basis. He's there from the moment you receive Him as your personal Savior. Forever the Spirit of God is indwelling and abiding within us so that we always, without an exception, no matter what's going on, we always have Him to rely upon, to trust in, to give us guidance. What a wonderful, reassuring thing to live in this crazy, mixed up, sinful world of ours where so many people have so much advice that is so absolutely unscriptural, unbiblical, anti-God, anti-Christ, and yet we have one on the inside of us who says, listen to the one who is within you, the Holy Spirit. Don't listen to all the voices about you. Isn't it amazing that people open the newspaper and try to find out the will of God of their life? I don't think that's really what they're looking for. But being Christians, they look in there and read their astrological sign. I want to tell you, nothing could be emptier than that. There isn't anybody on the face of this earth who knows your future. The only one who knows your future is the one who created you, who knows it as well as he does your past. Why in the world would any Christian want to look to see what some ungodly person who's trying to read the stars, who knows anything about them? Well, listen, you don't even have to open the newspaper. You've got the one who knows it all living on the inside, and his name is the Holy Spirit. He is a person of the Trinity. How foolish to spend your money sending it to somebody to write out your signs and write out your future when they don't know anything about you. You know, listen, let me tell you something. I could write up enough stuff that I know about things and persons and places and times and write it up and say, man, read this. And if this got your birth or your name on it, you know what you do? What your mind would do, your mind would begin to look back and sort of search and think and evaluate. You say, well, yeah, that does sort of fit me. Friend, you can talk yourself into a lot of things. That's why the Spirit of God is within us as a warning against error and likewise a guide to all truth. And so here's what Jesus said. He says, I promise you. Jesus says, I promise you, I'm going to send you one who will tell you what to do next in every decision you have to make. Now, He's not going to drive us. He says He's going to lead us. Now think about this. First of all, God the Father loves us unconditionally. He knows our failures, our weaknesses. He knows oftentimes you and I have to make decisions when we don't have all the facts. Sometimes the situations are such that we can't know all the facts. We can't always know all the truth. That's why the sovereign Spirit works within us to give us guidance and leadership that oftentimes will not fit the world's opinion. And so the world says, why nobody in their right mind would do that. But it's not a matter of being in our right mind. It's a matter of knowing the mind of God. The one who loves us unconditionally, the one who is involved in every aspect of our life, has so condescended to come in the person of the Spirit to live on the inside of us, as he says, in order to give us absolute clear guidance. Now, let me ask you, what happens when you're trying to find out God's will for your life or in some particular situation? How many of you have some favorite verses you go to? Come on now, be honest. Think about it. That's right. Yeah, I know you do. And I wonder if sometimes when you really want to do something, if you don't have one you can sort of go to and, you know, somehow that one always says what you want it to say. That's not what I'm talking about. But think about, for example, how often in the Scriptures God reassures us of His guidance. Well, let's turn back, if you will, to the 23rd Psalm, the one you probably know the best of all and can quote the best. And I don't know whether you've thought about it or not, but there are two times in this passage that He assures us and promises us guidance, the guidance of the Spirit. Now, listen to what He says in Psalm 23. I know you know it by heart, but there's something about looking at it. Look at this. He says, "The Lord is my shepherd, therefore I shall not want. He makes me lie down in green pastures." He does what? "He leads me beside quiet waters." Verse 3, "He restores my soul," and then "He guides me into the paths of righteousness." Here is a promise of our Lord of His leadership in our life. Turn to Psalm 32. There are lots of them. We'll just hit a few of them. Psalm 32, and you recall in verse 8 what He says. He says, "I will instruct you and teach you," or lead you, "in the way which you should go. I will counsel you with my eye upon you." Then, if you'll recall in the 31st chapter of Isaiah, I believe it is, He says, "He heard a voice behind Him saying, 'This is the way, walk ye in it.'" Proverbs 3, 5, and 6 says, "Trust in the Lord with all thine heart. Lean not to your own understanding. In all your ways acknowledge Him, and He shall direct your path." Luke chapter 12, verse 12 says, "The Holy Spirit shall teach you in the same hour what you ought to say." That is, guide us, lead us. All through the Scriptures, God assures us and promises us His leadership. Now, why? Because He wants the best for us, and He knows in order for us to have His best, we must know what to do and how to do it next. Now, let's look at some examples in the New Testament of how Jesus fulfilled His promise. He said, "When He, the Spirit of truth, comes, He'll guide you into all truth." Well, did He really do that? He certainly did. And here are several examples of how the Spirit of God led those servants of God as the New Testament church began to make decisions that were difficult for them. So look, if you will, first of all, in Acts chapter 11. Acts chapter 11, you'll recall, is the incident of Peter having been to Cornelius' house and how the Gentiles heard the gospel. And now he's got to explain it all and sort of defend his preaching and what happened there. And he answers that in the 11th chapter by saying in verse 12, "And the Spirit told me to go with them." Here's Peter saying, the reason I did what I did is because the Holy Spirit gave me clear guidance to go with them without any misgivings. Listen, "And the Spirit told me to go with them without misgivings." Very clear guidance. Turn over, if you will, to chapter 13. And here Paul and Barnabas and those apostles there in the church. Chapter 13 of Acts, verse 1. "There were at Antioch in the church prophets, teachers, Barnabas, Simeon, who was called Niger, and Lucius of Cyrene, and Manian, who had been brought up with Herod, the Tetrarch, and Saul. And while they were ministering to the Lord and fasting, the Holy Spirit said," listen, "the Holy Spirit said, 'Set apart from me Barnabas and Saul for the work to which I've called them.' Then when they had fasted and prayed and laid their hands on them, they sent them away." So here is clear direction. The Holy Spirit said, send them away. That is, send them out to share the gospel of Jesus Christ. Turn to Acts chapter 16. And you recall here on the second missionary journey that Paul has Silas with him. And here's where they get in trouble. But before they do, they're headed in one direction and something happens. If you recall in verse 6 of Acts 16. And they passed through the Phrygian and Galatian region, having been forbidden by the Holy Spirit to speak the word in Asia.